0: with motor neurone disease and their families have enough burdens on them already. And anything that we can do to provide expert clinical care that results in them having to travel less, having more access to service is really, really important. It's also important that I also acknowledge the Malinauskas government and also the Health Minister, Blair Boyer. Mm. They have been a fantastic supporter of MND in this state. So I think that, you know, all the people are working together for the best possible outcomes for people with MND, and certainly a clinic in the north is something we probably should consider.
1: Again, it's how long's a piece of string question, but how long could it take to potentially get one up and going, Samantha Mead?
0: Look, you're absolutely right, and the most important thing is clinical care. We could get a clinic out there very, very quickly, but if our clinicians aren't skilled and understand MND, and the only way you really understand MND is if you see those patients and you're trained. So that training takes time. That's why the training for our doctors takes so much time within our health system. That is also why our health system is so good, because by the time you get to see a doctor, like the specialist clinic out in Flinders, they know what they're doing and they are experts in the care that they deliver.
1: That is the voice of Dr. Samantha Mead. She is the CEO of MNDSA. It is now 28 minutes to 11 on 891 ABC Adelaide Mornings. Samantha, last time you joined us on the program was about a month or so ago, and we're talking about the prospect of making MND a notifiable disease here in South Australia, and the Health Minister said he's asking the department to look at this. Have you received any update?
0: I have. The minister's always really receptive when we contact him, so he's been fantastic. Since that time, we have met with the commissioner, or I met with the commissioner for excellence in health and innovation, and they're looking at the possibility of using the SA Health data to capture MND. What we have some concern over, and what we would like to work with Minister Boyer on, is just to make sure that that captures all of the necessary information that we require, and that we aren't losing patients that are being seen privately or through other avenues, because it's so important that we capture every incidence of this devastating disease to get a true picture of how it occurs.
1: Samantha Mead, thank you.
0: Thank you very much.
1: Continue to share your views on this. You know the numbers to get in contact with us for, and particularly when it comes to the statewide soapbox, which will be there for you very shortly. Next, though, the latest in federal politics, Charles Croucher will bring you up to speed from Parliament House in Canberra.
2: Former police officer Beaulamar Condon is on trial for murder following the death of two young men in 2024.
3: He's accused of shooting Jesse Baird and Luke Davies with his service firearm.
2: 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What will the defence argue? And will a jury be convinced beyond reasonable doubt? On the case of Jesse and Luke, we'll be your eyes and ears inside the courtroom. 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
1: Charles Croucher is the Nine Network's Chief Political Editor. He joins you from Canberra. Hello, Charles.
5: Hey, Rory.
1: Charles, take us inside, if you can, the big sell that has been taking place over the last 24 hours or so from the Coalition when it comes to its migration changes. How has this played out?
5: Yeah, they've got a new policy that they see as almost a Goldilocks option between what is now three major parties, and it seems weird saying that, but that's where we're at if you believe the polls. Fewer people overall in the long run than Labor, more people overall in the long run, it seems, than One Nation, and they think they've hit the mark with what is almost a quality over quantity approach is their mentality. I hate using those words when it comes to people, but in terms of contribution to the economy, the belief is that by having fewer students or fewer people that have just graduated that are in these bridging sort of holding patterns and more people that are skilled, the people that are skilled will earn more, pay more tax, contribute more to the economy while taking up the same amount of housing stock. as students or recently graduated students. There are a number of different models flying around at the moment in terms of what the actual impact would be on the economy. I think that the difference between this model, between the Coalition's plan and One Nation's plan in particular, is sort of a more direct approach to regional areas and to finding and trying to promote those skills that are required in regional areas, because as many people that you listen to will know, while there are housing shortages in most places, it's the skills shortages that have the really direct impact, particularly if it comes to getting food served, getting pubs staffed, getting fruit or vegetables off trees or out of the ground, and getting houses built.
1: And the other element here, when we look at the Coalition as well, it's obviously a four-year window they're talking about, and then tying net migration to housing completions at the end of that.
5: Yeah, and that's sort of where it's hard to then say, well, that's our policy, but you forecast total net migrations beyond there, which I think they're saying about 160,000 a year. The government says finding that many skilled migrants can be quite difficult, particularly if you're not training them. One of the benefits of the current system is that students come, they get trained in our universities. It's a big export market for us, I think fourth largest that Australia produces. Mm. And then they are more likely to stick around and ply these trades, and in many situations, trades and skills and training that we need in our communities. By forcing them to go offshore to then reapply for under a new visa class, it just makes the whole thing more complicated. I'm reminded this is the system that exists in the United States, and there's lots of Australians over there that have to do visa runs, they call them, where they have to go find another Commonwealth country somewhere and reapply for their visa.
1: Quite a few people jumping to Vancouver.
5: Renew their visa. Yeah, it's easy over there because you've got Canada or a place like the Bahamas, which I know some friends of mine have done, which isn't a bad way to do it.
1: Must be nice.
5: Yeah, not bad. But it does make it more difficult. It does increase the complications in renewing a visa process. I'm interested today in that One Nation have decided to make this about rents. Now, I feel like this has been the thing that hasn't been discussed as much. There's a lot of discussion about building houses, and obviously that's long-term the more important thing. That is, do we specialise and get specialist qualifications and specially qualified tradies, plumbers, builders, roofers, tilers, you name it, electricians, do we target them and get them in? They can build homes. They're still going to need someone to live in the meantime. But what we've seen now is One Nation come out with their own modelling using some Cotality data, so take it with that grain of salt. But they've said they can get rents down, you know, thousands of dollars a year on average through some pretty basic economic formulas. That is, there are fewer people here, and it's more likely that those that are here temporarily wouldn't just come here and buy a home. Sometimes cases they're not able to. And so that would seemingly, and it makes sense, with fewer people in the market for rentals, it would mean that prices would either stagnate, that is, rental incomes would rental prices would stagnate or come down. Mm. Seeing thousands of dollars off any rents seems optimistic, particularly in a place like Adelaide where demand is so high. But that is pretty basic economic formulas being used against the current situation.
1: I also find it interesting the reaction that has come from places like the Australian Chamber of Commerce and Industry. You know, Andrew McKellar, the chief executive of that organisation, has been out and about this morning and pushing back a bit against elements of it.
5: Yeah, and the problem is, I mean, the first thing this situation does, which is different to the government's plan, is that because there is the Coalition is making it easier for backpackers in particular and those sort of temporary working visas, the working holiday visas, they say, the Coalition says, let's make it 3 years. The government says, we'll make it two and have some lotto aspect to it. You go into a ballot, particularly for years two, but really for year three where it gets difficult. What small businesses in tourism, and many of them in South Australia would say, is that tourists are not only the greatest source of workforce in many situations, but also a great source of customers. Mm. You know, the ideal working holidaymaker comes here, works in the city for a while, then goes to the regions because that helps their chances of staying longer. They start working in that region, and the whole time they're traveling, the whole time they're here, they're seeing Australia. So they're actually putting any money they earn back into the economy, and back into those tourism operators that rely on it. So they were really upset

0: when the government's plan got laid out. The Coalition have got themselves through that. The problem is that small businesses would see is that in any circumstance, fewer people coming in means fewer potential customers, means less money going into the economy, and there'll be a hit. It's that balance of when does the need for housing and for cheaper rents and employment usually, although employment's pretty good in Australia at the moment, how do you balance that need plus all the cultural and identity things with the need for more people to keep the economy going and to prop up and boost industries like education that are really vital because it's something Australia does well. It's something that promotes the country diplomatically as well as educationally, and also something that can't be done on the cheap in many other places, which is the real benefit and something that we have over the rest of the world.
1: That is the voice of Charles Croucher. He is the Nine Network's chief political editor. It is 19 minutes to 11 here on 891 ABC Adelaide Mornings, right across South Australia at this time of the day. So we've got this migration proposal and debate playing out on, you know, Australian shores. But then we've got pre-COP. And that's going on over in Fiji. That's where the Prime Minister has been. That's where the Climate Change Minister, Chris Bowen, has been. How's this all playing out as well, Charles? Because if you actually look at, you know, what was trying to be achieved by this, i.e. inviting world leaders to attend this event, well, outside of the Pacific heads, you've only got the Prime Minister of Mauritius and Timor-Leste there.
0: Yeah, that was the world leader element's not there. Look, world governments have sent officials, though. I think this is, at least in the eyes of our Pacific neighbours, everything plays out in the Pacific with the backdrop of China and the US, is that Australia said they would get this done in the Pacific, in Fiji in particular, an important partner, and they have done that. Now, there'll be arguments about the cost. That's reasonable. There should always be discussions of cost because you want the best cost of any event. But the focus, the environmental world, has been on the Pacific. That's important, obviously, to us because they're our neighbours, but important to us in a strategic sense as well. I think as long as this carries through to Turkey, where the main COP will be, I think we'll see some result from this. I mean, this is a trust exercise as much with the Pacific as it is with changing the actions of governments around the world. This was about letting the Pacific know that Australia has a focus on them, but also a focus on climate, and see the value of that and giving them a seat at the table or making the table there. Obviously the government would have wanted higher profile names there. There's no doubt about it.
1: Yeah.
0: Bigger names from bigger polluters that can come and see in person. However, as you've been around politics a while and you would know, it's not always the highest names that get the most done. The hope now is that the people that are in the room are the ones that can cause effect in their home country and can see things.
1: And the other element to this as well, Charles, is the timing of this happening. You know, the back end of the year, as you and I discuss on a regular basis, it's summit season. It's, you know, there's so many of these gatherings that are taking place. We only have to turn our mind back a couple of weeks to what was going on with the UN.
0: Yeah, exactly. And there's more to come, right? There's the Commonwealth Heads of Government meeting soon. Then there's COP. Then there's the APEC, ASEAN, G20. I think there's a G7 summit soon. The hope that the Pacific will have is that people that were there will go back and speak to their countries. And this can be a point that everyone points to during those summits. Whether it gets drowned out by the global economy, US midterms, war in Ukraine, war in Middle East, price of oil, that's really possible, probably even likely. It is a marker and a point that the government and Australian diplomats can speak to. If there's an agreement at the end of all this, a statement that then carries through or plays out in the COP statement, again, that's something they can point to. Whether it's all worth the money, which is what many people will be saying right now, I think that will be up to voters. As it always is, as to how money is spent and whether it's the best use of the money.
1: Charles, thank you.
0: Thanks, mate.
1: Charles Croucher there, the Nine Network's chief political editor. It is a 10:45 here on the morning's program. Soon, the statewide soapbox. And Katrina down there at Port Macdonald, thank you very much for your text as well. You are

or open with us a little earlier as we were discussing, the prospect of high-vis vests and high-vis clothing being worn by a cyclist. You texted back in to say, you lost your brother Craig, but he was also an organ donor. They met three other people and their families got to celebrate living longer. And you go on to write, have seen many car drivers be thoughtless, careless, or worse, aggressive near cyclists. Katrina, thank you very much for your contribution to the program this morning. 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Before the statewide soapbox, here's a former son of Adelaide's eastern suburbs. It's Paul Kelly. Before-

0: 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Paul Kelly, of course, with Before Too Long. 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
0: What a wonderful piece.

0: The music. Thanks for all the positive reaction there on the text line. Nothing like a bit of Paul Kelly on a Wednesday morning for you. G'day, Chris. Speaking of music, how are you?
1: G'day, Roy. How are you doing?
0: Chris, you're in a band.
1: I am.
0: So let's talk about it. You know, how hard have gigs been the last sort of 12 to 18 months?
1: Oh, it's actually been very challenging. We now, I don't know the specifics of what happened with Port Noarlunga and the reason for the cancellation, but certainly it's the fact that they mentioned low ticket sales has certainly struck a chord, sort of, excuse the pun, from our perspective.
0: I see what you did there, Chris.
1: I wish I did that deliberately. but it struck a chord in terms of the impact of low ticket sales. And something we've and I won't mention the band because I don't necessarily want to advertise it with cancelled gigs. But it's particularly when you're going regional or to certain areas, when you put on a gig, there's a lot. It's not a case of turn up at a pub and park in a corner and off you go. In a lot of cases, there's venue hire, sound production, you know, hiring a sound guy, might be hiring lighting or sound systems, or there's a lot of extra expenses that come along with that. And we've had situations where we're sort of 3 or 4 weeks out from a gig where the ticket sales have been quite low. Lots of people intending to go, but not buying tickets. And the plan is to buy tickets at the last minute. So we're staring down the barrel of, unless we get a last-minute rush, we are faced with this as a loss-making exercise where we might be losing $500, $1,000 on the gig if people don't buy tickets at the last minute. And you get forced into a situation where you're staring down the barrel of losing deposits, or we have to make a decision by a certain date or we lose our deposit. And if the ticket sales aren't adequate, sometimes you actually need to make a tough call and say, we're going to lose money if we don't cancel this show. And then the follow-up often happens that people then say, oh, but we were all planning to come along. It's like, yeah, but you didn't indicate that by buying a ticket. And it's quite a challenge. That's been happening quite a lot in the scenes lately. Yeah,
0: Chris, I'm keen to get your thoughts on this. And just to bring everyone up to speed, in the first hour of the program, we're talking to Bobby McCumber. She was down at Port Noarlunga talking about the cancellation of the Port Noarlunga Music Festival. Why do you think things have deteriorated over the last year or so?
1: God, where do we start? It's look, cost of living is definitely a fact. Cost of living is affecting everything. It really is. And it's affecting everything. Like, you know, we haven't really seen the amount that musicians get paid for gigs barely touched for, well, a very long time. That's a separate topic. But I think it all comes down to cost of living pressures and what people are or aren't prepared to spend their money on. I think that's basically what it comes down to. The nature of entertainment these days is very different as well. I think the idea of a night involves going out, seeing a band, having a few beers and having a night is very different to these days. Honestly, the impact of a night, I've got friends who a night for them involves going out and putting money into sports bet, watching a footy match rather than going and seeing live music. So there's a lot of other things that are definitely impacting on people's willingness to go and pay for a band. And music's expensive these days. That's the other side of it. Even just seeing the average concert, most concert ticket prices for big bands these days are horrendously expensive.
0: That's a really good point. That's definitely something I've seen and experienced as well, Chris. Thank you very much for sharing your thoughts and taking us into what's happening in the state's music scene at the moment. It is 6 minutes to 11. This is the statewide soapbox. Hello, Tony.
2: Yeah, hi.
0: Tony, you want to talk about Hi-Viz, a discussion we started at the top of the hour today.
2: Sorry, I didn't quite understand what you said then.
0: I said you want to discuss Hi-Viz, Tony, a topic that we covered the start of the hour today.
2: Yes, I did hear a couple of callers you were speaking to earlier this morning mention that Hi-Viz should be compulsory for all cyclists. And I felt that was a little bit of an impost on cyclists, where many times in accidents, they're not to blame at all. And I was riding my bike up McGill Road only a week ago, and I was wearing Hi-Viz, and I was also carrying flashing rear lights and flashing headlights, and still got cleaned up by a car coming out of a side street.
0: How are you but now, Tony?
2: Well, I'm recovering bit by bit, slowly. It was a bit of a shocker, and I was unconscious for about 4 hours, and I have no recollection of the accident.
0: And what sort of recovery time are you expecting here? Because this does take time to heal.
2: Yeah, that's right. Look, I have got no idea. the tiger that comes day by day.
0: Yeah. Any broken bones?
2: No, thankfully not. No, I seem to have survived that part of it okay. But
0: yeah.
2: I still got tossed across the road and broke my helmets and various cuts and abrasions.
0: Yeah.
2: But no, I'm thankful that I survived.
0: Well, Tony, thanks for calling, and I hope your recovery continues on an upward trajectory over the coming days and weeks. Thanks for joining the Soapbox. It is 4 minutes to 11. Let's go across to Sam. Hello, Sam.
3: Hi, Rory.
0: Sam, take us to the Adelaide Hills.
3: So I travel from Lobethal to the foothills daily on, Gorge Road, Norton Summit Road, all the roads which lead here. I'm actually going to go to where Tony was just then. He seems to have done what I would consider all the right things and still had an accident. But especially on days like today, the trees, on the sides of the road create shadows. And it is, so you've got a high glare location on the road and then a shadow and then a high glare. And it's almost impossible to see a cyclist or a motorbike or a car in those shadows unless they have a light or, I have to say Tony did exactly the right thing.
0: Yeah.
3: Unfortunately, he still had the problem. But it makes a massive difference. I have a motorcycle license, but if I was a cyclist, I'd be doing everything in my power to make sure I was seen and increase my chances of staying alive.
0: And as always, as we've canvassed across this discussion, Sam, you can only control what you can control. And if doing that is making sure you are seen, that is one action you can take. Sam, thank you for joining us from the Adelaide Hills today. It is 3 minutes to 11. Joe Laverty is here with you now. Hello, Joe.
4: I have something that I've been looking forward to for months on the program today. This is especially if you are a middle-aged person who loved Aussie music back in the day. I have Tism on the radio this afternoon.
0: Oh, look out.
4: I know. It's been pre-recorded. Don't worry. There was no way I was doing that interview live.
0: It's received the lawyer's green tick.
4: It's been vetted. It was pre-recorded. I took out all the offensive bits. It's ready to go on the radio.
0: This is the great thing about 891. You can get access to some great Australian music. We just played Paul Kelly.
4: Yes.
0: As a part of the morning's program today.
4: Oh, you wouldn't have to bother about pre-recording Paul Kelly or editing out or getting permission to play his music on the radio, as I've had to do with Tism. But this is a band that for many, many people, it is a moment in time that shocked and surprised. And maybe you went to one of their gigs. I've heard from so many people who went to a Tism gig and what they saw on stage they'd never seen before. So Tism on the radio this afternoon.
0: Okay, give us a little bit more of a tease. Are you happy with how it's landed?
4: Very, very happy with my final edit. It got out of control a few times, but I was very proud of my decision to edit, to pre-record that particular interview. So that's going to be on this afternoon. I am also going to be talking about, we heard a story about someone who went through the great-grandfather's items upon his departure from this mortal coil.
0: Mm.
4: And what he found was quite remarkable. And then we started talking amongst ourselves about the things that we found while going through our loved ones' things that they've left behind. So if you ever found something in maybe your parents, grandparents or loved ones' possessions when you were having to go through all the cleaning.
0: That was a shock.
4: A surprise, a shock, a delight, whatever it was.
0: Let Joe know. Get texting now on 0467922891. Tomorrow, the morning's program, we will be broadcasting from the Marine Discovery Centre at Henley Beach with Professor Chris Daniels and a whole raft of other guests. So tune in then.
5: Matt Coleman in Adelaide with ABC News. An 18-year-old Paralawi man has been arrested after allegedly attempting to abduct a child in Adelaide's north on Monday. Police say the man picked up the child, who was walking with a couple on Paralawi Road, and carried them a short distance before putting them down and leaving the area. He'll face court today. The ambulance union says it doesn't want another month of record ramping. Patients spent 5,507 hours ramped last month, down from a record high of 5,890.

0: one in August. The union's General Secretary Paul Eckelboom says some priority three patients had to wait between 4 and 20 hours last night. He's told 891 ABC Adelaide he's concerned that this month could potentially set another record.
1: We had 10 priority twos, those lights and sirens jobs that were always pending throughout the course of the day, and most of that time we didn't reach the KPIs of 16 minutes.
0: The government says reducing ramping remains a key focus. The Premier says the government will chip in for an upcoming mission to the International Space Station, although he has not disclosed the exact amount. The offer was given to Australian astronaut Catherine Bennell-Pegg by the European Space Agency earlier this year. It's expected to be funded through crowdfunding and contributions from state and federal governments. The Premier, Peter Malinauskas, says he's in negotiations with the federal government over contributions.
2: The European Space Agency gets a certain number of spots on the International Space Station. A spot has been offered to Australia. That's basically never happened before. And we've got an opportunity to actually use that spot as a result of Catherine Bennell-Pegg.
0: A landmark High Court ruling has found that planning authorities must consider the local climate impacts of emissions from coal mines before approving projects. Courtney Indall reports.
3: The decision follows a four-year legal battle by a community environment group over the expansion of Mac Energy's Mount Pleasant coal mine in the Upper Hunter. The High Court today upheld a New South Wales Court of Appeal ruling that the Independent Planning Commission failed to meet its legal obligations when it approved the expansion. The court found it should have considered the downstream emissions produced when the coal is burnt and their potential contribution to local impacts, including bushfires, drought, flooding and extreme heat. Mount Pleasant's expansion approval is now invalid and will need to be reassessed.
0: A woman in the US who survived a botched execution last week is awake and talking. Emily Grimmens reports in Washington.
4: Krista Pike's lawyers say she has regained consciousness and is speaking. The 50-year-old woman survived an attempt to execute her via lethal injection last week, and she's been in hospital since then. Her lawyers say she continues to receive medical care but remains handcuffed and shackled to her hospital bed. She was sentenced to death decades ago for her role in the torture and murder of a schoolmate. Emily Grimmens, ABC News, Washington.
0: Hundreds of people have paused for a dawn service in Sydney's east to mark the anniversary of Hamas's deadly attacks on Israel. Rhiannon Solomon-Marin has more.
5: It's been 3 years since more than 1,000 people in Israel were killed and hundreds more taken hostage on October 7th. Members of Sydney's Jewish community have gathered at Bondi Pavilion this morning to commemorate the anniversary, some draped in Israeli flags. Israel's ambassador to Australia, Hillel Newman, and New South Wales opposition leader Kelly Sloan were among those attending the event, which was flanked by a strong police and security presence. There'll also be vigils in Sydney and Wollongong this evening, which organisers say are being held to mark the beginning of Israel's war in Gaza and the 74,000 Palestinians killed in the conflict.
0: Australia's men's cricket coach Andrew McDonald is optimistic that injured all-rounder Cameron Green will play some part in the side's upcoming test series against South Africa. Green has been ruled out of Friday's opening test in Durban due to abdominal strain. The injury blow is likely to leave Australia with a choice to make between Cooper Connolly or Nick Maddison at number 5 in the batting order. McDonald says conditions will determine the makeup of the starting 11, which may not be decided until just before the game.
6: I think the beauty of the squad that we've got is we can go in many directions. As that surface starts to present closer to the game as to what it may start like, I think that's when we can narrow in, and as I said, that may be a decision the day before the game.
0: South Australia's weather: Renmark sunny, 23, Mount Gambier cloud clearing, 19, Port Lincoln mostly sunny, 21, Port Pirie sunny, 27, Adelaide sunny, a top of 23 degrees, currently 16, tomorrow sunny, 28. ABC News.
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17: I'm very pleased to tell you that Judith Lucy is back on Conversations today. And she's fine, thanks for asking. She's fine, aside from the headaches, the shot nerves, the lack of sleep, and the digestive system that keeps trying to walk out on her and live someplace else. Judith Lucy is, of course, one of Australia's most loved and admired comedians. She is the author of 4 books. She's presented several TV series. Judith is also a chronic workaholic, but it took her some time before she could recognise that and to admit that she was suffering from burnout. But I think the clues were there all along. There was her last book, which was called Turns Out I'm Fine. It was there in the title of a show she did with Denise Scott called Still Here. It was there in her ABC podcast series, Overwhelmed and Living, and in her role in a Samuel Beckett play with the sarcastic title of Happy Days. So after feeling very ordinary for quite some time, Judith took a detour into the multitude of wellness options so she could, quote, get a piece of that sweet, sweet wellness pie. Judith's wonderful new book is called Well, Well, Well. Hello, Judith.
9: Hello, Richard Feidler. What a delight to be here.
17: Delight is all mine. I want to start with the workaholic stuff. You're a chronic workaholic, a lifelong workaholic. When did this start for you, do you think?
9: I think it started as soon as I took myself off to the wonderfully named Pretzel Pantry when I was 14. And my goodness, Richard, if you saw the way that I shredded that prosciutto and Jarlsberg, I put my heart and soul into it. I didn't realise, well, up until relatively recently, that a lot of my self-worth was tied up with whatever I was doing. So it was also, you know, being a student, and then that just neatly skipped over into any kind of work I did.
17: What is at work there? Why, on reflection, are you
9: Richard,
17: that?
9: I loathe myself. That's why. It's really straightforward. Can't stand myself. So I think I've just always tried to make myself feel better by achieving something, or, you know, it felt like that was a way, if I could do something really well, that was a way of getting some sort of affirmation. And it was actually less complicated when I was just, you know, a sandwich hand. But once I became a stand-up comedian, where, well, any sort of comedy, as you well know, you use a lot of your life in your work. So the boundaries between the two become very blurred, although I think that's kind of everyone now, let's face it. But when I started doing stand-up, most people were sensible enough to actually have a boundary between their working life and the rest of their lives. You know, my work bled into my life constantly. I was very bad at switching off. And so I really only had 2 modes, and that was absolutely working my ass off or getting completely and totally off my face. I was very good at both things, I might add.
17: Well, given that fragility that's there to begin with, that life, nonetheless, the getting up, which is a great life to start with anyway, for decades maybe even, you know, getting up at midday maybe, performing comedy at night, followed by hard drinking with other funny, charming people. And I suppose if you're looking for that, it's a really obvious thing to say, I suppose. If you're looking for that kind of validation, that intense laughter and love you get from an audience, and you do get that, Judith, there's no question about that, must have assuaged that need for affirmation, at least temporarily.
9: Yeah, it's a funny thing, though, isn't it? I mean, you would be well aware of the paradox that, yeah, I mean, there is nothing more affirming than a room full of strangers laughing at / with you. But in the next second, if they're not laughing at the next joke, I mean, you never get to relax. You never really relax until you've walked off stage. And certainly for me, and I know I'm not the Lone Ranger here, I'm a very anxious person. So my anxiety about my next show would start almost immediately. So I was very bad at turning off, hence why that often involved a great deal of alcohol and marijuana.
17: Yeah. The best time of day is when the show's finished, isn't it?
9: Absolutely.
17: And for a couple of hours, you get a break from all that strange stress and anxiety and weariness and all that sort of thing. You feel really great for at least about 3 or 4 hours after the show.
9: And that's it. I actually saw Kathy Griffin talking about this once, and they showed a clip of her doing like an amazing gig. It was just, you know, she was obviously in the flow because she just didn't put a foot wrong. Like, and she just got a tremendous response from the audience. And she walked off stage, and I think it was her then husband turned to her and just said, "Oh my God, you must have just had the time of your life out there." And, oh, boy, when she said this next line, I nodded so hard. She said, "Yeah, I did have a good time, but nothing is as good as walking off stage when it's finished."
17: How much of a problem was sleep for you throughout
9: your career? Enormous.

0: enormous. I've always been an insomniac. I mean, short of literally just picking up a hammer and hitting myself over the head repeatedly, I tried everything. It was such an enormous issue. And I mean, I'm menopausal, so it's still an issue, which is fantastic. But that, I mean, ultimately that did kind of lead me to things like yoga and meditation, which certainly helped. And yoga was the very first step in my wellness journey.
1: Is the problem with insomnia something you associate with starting as a comedian, or was it there right from your teenage years?
0: Oh, that's a really good question. I suspect it was always there, but then, as you know, like the adrenaline that pumps through you when you're performing, it does take a long time to unwind when you've finished a show. So that just made, I would say, an existing condition just that much worse.
1: You know, I find with most stand-up comedy, Judith, you're probably the same, I'm guessing, 90 to 95% of stand-up comedians I'd rather just not be in the room for at all. But you're one of that rare few who's kind of completely honest on stage, totally honest, as honest as you can be, and that comes from generating material from your own life. You just mentioned that earlier. But what is that? What's the price you pay when you are constantly mining whatever terrible thing is happening in your life and turning that into comedy gold for a bunch of people?
0: I guess, and thank you very much for saying that. I mean, I guess it is what I kind of referred to a minute ago, is that there's just no off switch. What happened more often was that I would do something and then I would think to myself, oh, that might make a good story. But again, it just meant that I was just never good at separating work from the rest of my life. And work, more and more, I came to realise, was the thing that defined me. And, you know, because I have never really had a long-term partner, I didn't have children, so I did kind of put all my eggs in the work basket. And then I dropped that basket.
1: There is something that, it's a similar thing that writers have. Like, you know, I had a terrible burns accident years ago. And even as it was happening, even if there was some part of my brain going, this is going to be something interesting to write and talk about, isn't it?
0: Yeah.
1: That strange process, there's a part of your brain that detaches when you're going through something really awful or something terrible is happening in life. Some part of your brain is going, what can I do with this? Is that how it was for you? And does this stop you properly reflecting and retreating from the world when such terrible things happen to you?
0: Huh. I mean, I like to think that I did do a bit of reflecting as I went along. I mean, as I mentioned before, I mean, God knows I've done years of therapy. And I mean, I have kind of been going down this wellness path since my early 30s. It is certainly true that my knee-jerk reaction was to turn it into material immediately. And probably the most spectacular example of that I can remember is when I found out that I was adopted. Oh, I know we've all heard that story. But I found out on Christmas Day when I was 25, terrible family fight, blah, blah, blah. Anyway, of course I was completely freaked out when that happened. I was on stage less than a month after that happened telling that story. And, you know, unsurprisingly, that routine was met with mystified silence because the audience could clearly see that I was still really deeply upset and had not processed it. So that at least was a moment where I thought, well, you know, I can't do this again. If I'm going to talk about, say, my parents' deaths or whatever, for God's sake, Judith, do a bit of work on yourself first before you share it with everyone. But it is also true, and, you know, God knows I spent years saying, because I was asked this question a lot, oh, you know, what you do must be so cathartic. And I would also say, well, no, because pretty much gave the example I just gave. But I guess on some level it was. I guess on some level, especially with my parents, I think I got a lot of anger out on stage and thought that I'd really looked at all of it. But in the last couple of years, I certainly realised that, no, I hadn't. I'd maybe just been looking at stuff enough simply to get by.
1: See, that's what I thought when you wrote your book that about your childhood and your autobiography. I remember thinking at the time that this was a process of catharsis, it was psychologically healthy, you turned these kind of strange, chaotic incidences from your past and sort of made a gift of it to us as readers.
0: I'm
1: and
0: a
1: as
0: giver,
1: your audience.
0: Richard.
1: You are
0: I'm
1: a giver. You are a giver. And I think now looking back on it, I wonder if that's really what was going on at all, really. You were just being generous there and not really thinking too much about yourself in this matter. What do you think, Judith?
0: Well, I think what I managed to do was

I managed to write about my family, especially mum and dad, who were, you know, kooky Irish parents. So I had a lot of funny stories about, you know, not having a shower until I was 15 and, you know, mum suggesting that to clear my sinuses, I should go to into the shed and inhale some creosote, which is termite killer for anyone who doesn't know. Highly, highly poisonous. Anyway, I had a million of those stories. You know, my father wearing makeup, telling me to have a breast reduction when I just said to him I was depressed. I mean, I had a lot of stories. And I guess I just thought, yeah, I've written about it, I've done lots of therapy, but the incredibly large piece of the puzzle that I never looked at until quite recently was what that childhood did to me, how it affected my behaviour and continues to affect my behaviour. So that was just something I managed to ignore, and I think I was able to ignore it by working my ass off and then getting really drunk.

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1: I'm with Judith Lucy on Conversations today. She's written a book called Well, Well, Well. So this brings us to 2022. You're touring your show with Denise Scott that's called Still Here. Tell me what happened off stage in Adelaide at that time.
2: So don't we all love to remember where we were when we first caught COVID? I was in Adelaide doing Still Here with the wonderful Denise Scott. And because I've had a bunch of chest infections in my life, anyway, when I got it, it went straight to my chest and my chest was just incredibly tight. Long story short, I was rushed to hospital. It was a pretty big deal. And then thankfully, the hotel I was staying in let me actually isolate in the hotel. So there I was for the 2 weeks or however long it was in this hotel room. I could look out the window. I could look at all the posters for all the festival shows that were on. And believe me, this is not me in any way being negative about the two comedians I'm about to mention, but I could see posters for Arj Barker and Stephen K. Amos. And it was simply because both of those comedians have been doing that festival for a mighty long time as well. Although, you know what? Not as long as me. And I remember looking at their posters one day and simply just bursting into tears and thinking, I don't know that I can do stand-up anymore, because my plan had always been, once we came out of all the lockdowns, that I was going to do the tour with Scotty and then I was going to do one last big tour on my own. Because I thought, I knew it had really been taking its toll on me, but I thought I'd love to go out with a bang and say goodbye properly. And in that moment, I just knew that there was going to be no solo tour. It was kind of like, and I know it sounds really dramatic, which is just so embarrassing because it's not like I was a brain surgeon. But the idea of getting up on stage, it was like I would have preferred to have a threesome with Russell Brand and Louis C.K. And let me just say, that's not what I want to be doing. So that was kind of the beginning of me going, oh, what am I going to do next?
1: You know, I've got a theory. I just want to put this to you.
2: Please.
1: I think being in the comedy business is a bit like a long, drawn-out form of heroin addiction. I think, you know, at the beginning, it just seems amazing. It's so, the life is so golden. Like I say, you get up whenever you like, you work at night, come off stage, hang around with the witty, funny people. You get paid for it. You travel all over the world. You go to amazing places like Edinburgh, Montreal, London, New York, and you do all this incredible stuff. And life feels really sweet and golden. You can't believe your luck. And then you get older and your health starts to suffer and your relationships are in bad shape because you're always on the road. And it slowly feels like it strangles you after a while. I think it's bad for you in the long run, this comedy world. What do you think, Judith?
2: I always remember the late, great Linda Gibson. If I had a dollar for every time she turned to Scotty and I and went, oh, comedy, it's a young person's game. Yeah, obviously a lot of what you're saying does really, dare I say, resonate with me because I'm a guitar. But then I do look at people like Rod Quantock, and I mean, bloody hell, Denise Scott, having just, you know, gone through cancer, is still doing extraordinary work and she's in her 70s. But then again, Scotty and I have had very different careers, and Scotty didn't start as early as I did in terms of doing solo stand-up. She did meet a partner. She did have kids. And while she was bringing up those kids, you know, comedy was very much the second thing on her list. Whereas pretty much ever since I started doing it, and I was 20 when I started doing it, I just never kind of stopped. And I think you're right. I think you're living life on a kind of a precipice. And I'm certainly not alone when it comes to dealing with anxiety. I mean, I think that is why a lot of comedians, certainly of our generation anyway, I mean, did have drug and alcohol dependencies. Because, funnily enough, people who are actually incredibly anxious and shy are often drawn to being performers because we're idiots. It does, unless you can, I think, really make a point of looking after yourself. And I mean, God knows I remember giving this advice to advice to other younger comedians and saying, please make sure that you've got other things going on in your life. Have a hobby. Have something else you really enjoy doing. You know, make sure you keep up your relationships, because if your whole life is predicated on how well your last gig went, that way lies madness. And I was able to do that to a certain extent, but ultimately I was still far too invested in what I was doing. And, you know, I had very little else that I was getting, real, dare I say, joy from, you know? If something wasn't a form of release or from work, or if something wasn't even as simple as riding a bike. I learned to ride a bike because I wanted to put it in a show. Like, the idea for me of doing something like cooking simply because it might be good for me and a nurturing thing to do, but how is that going to make me money? How is that going to help me write a better show? That's how insane I was. So, I mean, I don't think anyone has the work-life balance thing sorted out, but I was very, very bad at it. So you're right. It's not sustainable unless you really take care of yourself.
1: When you told fellow comedians you were planning to quit stand-up comedy, how did other funny people react to that news?
2: They didn't believe me, I think would be... I mean, look, I got lots of different responses. I think the overwhelming one was, though, what else are you going to do? I think a couple thought I had betrayed them. You know, it's kind of like if someone jumps ship, inevitably that's might make you think, why is she getting off the train? But yeah, I think quite a few people either thought I was lying or thought I lost my mind.
1: Then you did a play for the Melbourne Theatre Company. You did a production of Beckett's play Happy Days, which put you in an interesting position on stage. How would you describe your role in that play, Judith?
2: As a kind of a waking nightmare. For those people who are not familiar with Samuel Beckett's classic, it is a masterpiece, Happy Days. It's a two-hander. Willie and Winnie are a married couple, although Willie, I mean, his part is absolutely crucial, obviously, but he's got about 9 lines. Winnie, obviously played by me, 90-minute show, has the rest of the lines. And, of course, because it's an absurdist piece, they don't make sense, Richard. And look, you know, when I was a kid, I really, like, my dream was to be a serious stage actor. But the reality was that I hadn't done any acting since I was, I think, 21 or 22, when I was in a masterpiece called In Angel Gear. I was one of the only people in the cast who did not have to take all their clothes off or simulate fellatio. So I'll always be grateful for that. But I had not acted since then. So to go from that to Samuel Beckett, it was a bit of a stretch, I will say. So there I was in this position where I thought, no, I'm not going to do stand-up anymore because it makes me too anxious. And then I threw myself into that, which was without question the most terrifying thing I have ever done.
1: And how were you feeling at that time?
2: I mean, it's amazing what Dr. Showbiz will do. I've never been so anxious. Like, I

0: incredible acting was met with snores, while people just simply took advantage of the dark room. And
1: Judith, isn't there something a bit like an anxiety dream forming on stage where there's no laughter and you're literally implanted, and so you cannot move? I mean, that's a classic worst-case anxiety dream, but being lived out every single night.
0: Yes, that's exactly right. When I say to you that the high point for me was when the show had to be stopped so that an ambulance with some paramedics could come in and help an elderly audience member out of the theatre, I mean, I was thrilled when I had to stop the play because, look, to be honest, she looked pretty healthy, so I had no regrets at turning to the audience, completely breaking character and saying, I don't think there's anything wrong with her, I think she just wasn't enjoying the show. Now, my poor old incredibly conscientious stage manager, meanwhile, I could actually hear her just yelling to everyone, cut her microphone! That was my absolute high point.
1: So what was the end result of this, physically and mentally, for you at the end of this play?
0: So, one of the buggers with showbiz is that you just have to take the opportunities when they come. So really, it would have been great if I'd had a year off and then done Happy Days, but that's not what happened. So I started Happy Days kind of anxious and very tired. And, you know, so that just meant that by the end of it, I was a husk, Richard. I was a husk. And so I finally did go on the holiday that I'd been planning for ages. I took myself off to Broome for a week, and then I found myself a little Airbnb in Perth. And I thought, I'm just going to stay here for a few weeks, miss Melbourne winter, and just get myself together. Anyway, as soon as I got to Perth, I just got really sick. But I thought, yeah, of course, because we all experience that at the end of like a very stressful time or a huge work project. You finally fall over physically because you've got the time. And I thought, this is okay, I'll get over this. And that just didn't happen. I was just, of course, I went to the doctor. Of course, I got all the tests. There was nothing sinister going on. And I just thought, that's okay. My body will just sort this out. Couple of months, you know, in Perth, lots of sunshine, going outside, I'll be fine. That's not what happened. And I was living like a nun too. I shouldn't say that. I'm sure nuns enjoy the odd beverage. But, you know, I wasn't drinking. I was eating really well. I was trying to get out in the sun. But I was also spending an awful lot of time in bed. Anyway, I was due to go back to Melbourne, and my first alarm bell went off when I found myself suddenly looking at rental properties in Perth. And I thought, what am I doing? Because Perth is where I grew up, often I have run screaming from Perth back to the arms of Melbourne. I have a very different relationship with Perth now, I'm happy to say. But so for me to actually not want to go back to Melbourne, I thought, what is this about? My
1: Something's
0: whole life.
1: Up.
0: Yeah, my life is in Melbourne. All my friends are in Melbourne.
1: What symptoms were you experiencing?
0: Look, I've always had a few ass problems, Richard. I know we're getting to it, but yeah, but even by my standards, like my digestion was terrible. You know, I'm sure almost every woman listening to this will be nodding, but bloating, gas, constipation, no appetite, no energy, kind of insomnia, but then exhaustion. So sometimes I'd be sleeping for hours, headaches, nausea, terrible inflammation. So any of my sort of injuries, like I've had shoulder problems and back and knee, that all just went through the roof. And my anxiety, and I didn't think this was possible, also just like absolutely, it was like it was to the moon and back. I could get nervous trying to book a restaurant for dinner. So, yeah, not much fun. And I mean, I hasten to add, and I'm so aware of this, and I've put it in the book as well, I know how lucky I am that it wasn't cancer or anything terminal. But yeah, it unfortunately was still extremely debilitating.

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1: Judith Lucy is back on Conversations. Today, you're hearing the story of how she quit stand-up and began to try and make herself feel much better. Next stop, she's going to the Amazon to try ayahuasca. Her book is called Well, Well, Well. 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
2: Matt Coleman in Adelaide with ABC News. An 18-year-old Paralawi man has been arrested after allegedly attempting to abduct a child in Adelaide's north on Monday. Police say the man picked up the child, who was walking with a couple on Paralawi Road, and carried them a short distance before putting them down and leaving the area. He will face court today. The Premier says the government will chip in for an upcoming mission to the International Space Station, although he has not disclosed the exact amount. The offer was given to Australian astronaut Catherine Bennell Pegg by the European Space Agency earlier this year. And US execution survivor Krista Pike is awake and speaking as she receives treatment at hospital. The 50-year-old was sentenced to death following her conviction for murdering a classmate when she was 18. She survived two execution attempts last week and was transferred to a hospital in Nashville, Tennessee. More news at midday.
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1: Comedian and author Judith Lucy is back on Conversations today. She's written a book called Well, Well, Well, about her search to try and feel well, to try and feel better after decades in stand-up comedy. So you got the idea, Judith, that you might want to try the South American hallucinogenic ayahuasca. What gave you the idea that that might be of some help to you?
4: I had always thought in an entirely non-judgmental way that people who said they were burnt out were simply lazy and weak. But once I realised that, no, this is real, this is what's happening to me, I did actually have a meeting with my manager, because I'm so important. I always like to mention that even Coles has a manager, so please don't put too much stock in that. But I did say, look, I'm burnt out. I need to take 6 months off, which, I mean, I had never done in my life. And which, I mean, I just felt so incredibly self-indulgent asking to do that, because, of course, everyone's working their ass off, you know. But anyway, I did it, and I'm glad I did that. But I was at home. I was thinking, well, you know, I really want to make this count. I had always been interested in psychedelics. And when I was doing the Spiritual Journey documentary, which was, oh, God, probably getting on to 20 years ago now, I was in, where else, Byron Bay, and a bald gentleman called Darpan had just done some shamanic journeying with me, Richard. He told me about this plant called ayahuasca. And I thought, oh, that does sound interesting. And we even for a split second wondered if I could try it for the Spiritual Journey series. But then I realised that I wasn't entirely, well, I didn't know enough about it, and I wasn't going to trust a man called Darpan. However, I have since found out that he actually has done a lot of work with plant medicines and is very respected in that field in the country. I should mention that. Anyway, I tucked it away, and over the years, I, of course, noticed that ayahuasca was being talked about a lot more. More and more people were trying it. And it kind of was my white whale. I kind of had always thought, one of these days, I'm going to give that a crack. So I'm at home. I've taken the time off. I am reading Dr. Gabor Mate's book, The Myth of Normal, for anyone who doesn't know much about him. I'm a fan of a lot of his ideas. His basic argument is that with the world and the state that it's in, of course we're all sick, which does make quite a bit of sense to me. Anyway, out of nowhere, I read a chapter about his experience when he went to the Temple of the Way of Light in the Amazon rainforest and took ayahuasca. And because I was out of my mind and looking for a sign, I was completely

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0: convinced that this was it.
1: You see, Judith, I don't see you there easily. When I imagine Judith Lucy, the picture that comes into my head is a charming woman sipping a martini in a 60s cocktail dress at a fabulous party in a penthouse somewhere.
0: I mean, I have for a long time been interested in anything to do with kind of spirituality and meaning and all that sort of stuff. So, you know, like most of us, I'm made of many parts. So, you know, I have a martini in one hand and a yoga mat in the other. That's who I am. So, I mean, God knows, I wished I could have had a few martinis in the jungle. I'll tell you that for free.
1: So what happened when you arrived in the Amazon? What was that encounter like with this stunning, epic rainforest, the greatest of its kind in the world?
0: Absolutely. And, you know, there was a part of me too that at 55 wanted to go on an adventure and wanted to prove that I could take myself off and do this. It just seemed like a really good idea for a lot of reasons. And if I'm perfectly honest, because I'd read so many stories about people having amazing experiences on ayahuasca, you know, everything from accepting their own death to helping them deal with addiction, suicidal ideation, abuse, you know, big questions being answered. I thought, look, this is one-stop shopping, I thought. Surely this is just going to solve everything. So, yes, took myself off there. Arrived in Iquitos in Peru, which is just staggeringly poor. And having done a bit of work for ActionAid, which has been kind of incredible over the years as an ambassador, I have gone to Haiti and Uganda. So I was not unaccustomed to that kind of poverty. And that was my first kind of ding, ding, ding, ding, ding. What is this privileged white woman doing here looking for some sort of spiritual healing when these people are, you know, struggling to survive? But then, of course, the terrible conundrum is that a lot of white people go there to go on ayahuasca retreats, which does, of course, bring money into the community. And certainly, and I do really want to say that the Temple of the Way of Light are incredibly sincere about giving back to the community. But, you know, I can't say it sat terribly well with me. But we all met up. We took a bus, then a boat, and then it was a huge trek through the mud to this incredible spot that was just, it was stunning. It was also the jungle, Richard, so there were snakes, tarantulas and scorpions. So there was no getting around the fact that you felt like, wow, this isn't Gilligan's Island. This is the real thing. And it was 12 days. There were 6 ceremonies, which I guess probably sounds pretty chill, but it really wasn't. Like, you got some time to kind of process what you're going through, but it's like every morning we had to get up really early. There were either cleansing saunas or flower baths. We were given like all this plant medicine on top of the ayahuasca that we were taking. Like, we had one-on-one sessions with the facilitators, with the incredible indigenous healers from the Shipibo tribe. That, oh my God, if I'd had one more circle share, you know, boy, did that take me back to my drama student days. There was a lot of staring into each other's eyes and dancing apropos of nothing. I mean, it was an interesting bunch of people. There were 21 of us from all over the world, all different ages, and everyone, like me, was obviously in need of some sort of help.
1: So tell me about the first dose you took of ayahuasca, the first of these ceremonies.
0: So everyone got a pretty small dose the first time because obviously they're trying to work out just how tolerant you are. So that was a little bit of a non-event, to be perfectly honest. Although what wasn't, and if people don't know this, ayahuasca is actually, I think it's Spanish for the purge. You do not take ayahuasca without experiencing nausea and or diarrhea. Now, I was lucky in that I only threw up once. The other end, though, was really where I just, well, I was shitting for Australia. It was like I was in some sort of feces Olympics, Richard. I mean, every single hut was very simple. You know, there was a bed, a hammock, a desk. Thank God we all had a toilet. The showers were communal, but we all had a toilet. So first one, not such a big deal, but yeah, I still got the nausea and a bit of diarrhea. The second ceremony, most of us took a lot more, and that was the only time I got a little insight into how incredible this drug could be if
1: How
0: you
1: so?
0: Want to hear about that experience.
1: I do.
0: Well, you'd go to the big hut at about 6, you'd do kind of gentle yoga for an hour and a half, then the incredible Shipibo healers, a man and 3 women, they're preparing, they also take the ayahuasca, then they chanted these incredible, they're called Icaros. And from what I can gather, it's all just kind of spontaneous, and the Icaros are as important as the ayahuasca itself. They're meant to help clear all of your energy blockages. They would sing, I'm using that term very loosely. I mean, they were very funny, and they actually would apologize to us and say, oh, we know we sound terrible. And sadly, they did. They sounded like 2 koalas mating, but not with each other, with a set of bagpipes. Anyway, they would do that, and then they would sing to each of us individually once we'd all had the ayahuasca. I mean, I cannot actually overemphasize the power of this drug. It felt like I was trapped under a tidal wave. It's like this heavy presence. I mean, they told you repeatedly, whatever is going on, don't fight it. And you really couldn't. Like, I could.
1: A tidal wave of what?
0: Like, you felt like you were being held down on the mat. Even just lifting my head felt nearly impossible. And especially when you were being sung to individually, they really wanted you to try and sit up. But sometimes that just wasn't, I couldn't even do that. But in amongst all of that, I was smiling. I had feelings of absolute euphoria. I remember, I mean, as kooky as my kind of visions got, were just a lot of nice geometric shapes, to be honest. But I remember feeling good and feeling happy. And then once the ceremony ended, which was about midnight, most people would just lie down on the mats and quite often spend the night there. I never did that because my ass had a date with my toilet. But on this particular night, I did, because I just couldn't move. And that was when things really started happening for me, actually. I suddenly got this incredible insight into one of the other participants. He was a guy who talked about having chronic depression and the awful effect it had had on his life and his family. And it was like I could feel his experience in my body. It was like it gave me this incredible empathy. And as I finally got up and walked through the jungle, just feeling very at one with the tarantulas and the scorpions, and got back to my hut, lay down on the bed, I did not sleep that night, because then I got a very similar experience of that kind of empathy, except this time it was for my brother, who died over 10 years ago. But it was like I could feel his despair at stuff that happened to him when he was a kid, and I cried from a place that I actually didn't even know I could access. It was really overwhelming. And it was the one time, because they did say to us, you can talk to the ayahuasca. I mean, this is all sounding
1: crazy. You can talk to the plant.
0: Crazy. Yeah. You can basically say in your head, this is too much for me. Can we please kind of calm this down? And I did. I did say, I can't do this for too much longer. I don't know if I cried for 30 seconds or 4 hours, you know. Anyway, sure enough, it did calm down. And then the euphoria came back. I had this sense that everything was perfect. Everything was inevitable. Everything was made of love. But this is how out of my mind I was. You know what kept popping into it? All these lines from the Bible. Can you believe it? My good old Catholic upbringing. It was like I thought I suddenly understood the Bible. I absolutely wrote down in my notebook, when you get home, read the Gospels again. So, Jesus, I was out of my mind. And I remember, because, you know, you do have to go in with an intention. And mine had kind of vaguely been, well, really, I just wanted to get better and get back to work. But what I had said my intention was, oh, you know, I want more self-love and all that sort of stuff, blah, blah, blah. And the message I felt that I got that night was I wouldn't even worry about loving myself more when I realized that everything and everyone was love. But this was as much as the ayahuasca was going to show me tonight. And I had 4 more ceremonies to go, so it would just keep unfolding. And I remember waking up the next morning and just thinking, oh, I probably slept for about 10 minutes, but thinking, this drug is amazing. I am going to be so enlightened by the time I leave this place that I might start my own cult.
1: That's not what happened, though.
0: That is so not what happened.
1: Because, you might feel that the universe is made of love under the influence, but when you are sober again, you don't think that anymore, do you?
0: No, I did not feel that. And unfortunately, that was the start of me just feeling incredibly ill. Like, everyone was experiencing nausea and diarrhea during the ceremonies, but I was starting to have that diarrhea all the time. And now, when I was involved in the ceremonies, yeah, the nausea and all that was still going on, but also I was just in incredible pain. Like, I've never experienced anything like it. I had these blinding headaches. I felt like someone had gotten two knives and they were just repeatedly stabbing me in the torso. It was awful.
1: Judith, you're drinking some drink that's been concocted in the middle of a jungle. I mean, who knows what was in that damn thing other than the ayahuasca? Was that what you were thinking?
0: Do you know what? I don't know what I was thinking, because all of us were operating on no sleep. We were under the influence of this incredible hallucinogen. They told us that it's not just working on you during the ceremonies. They said the ayahuasca is working on you all the time. It also often operates in symbols. We were basically told that everything we were going through was somehow significant. And we were also told that the ayahuasca was going to work on us for a year. So even though I was feeling terrible, I was kind of, well, I was told, but I also genuinely believed that this was all part of what I needed to go through.
1: Why would you believe that? You're feeling as sick as you've ever been in your life and you're being told it's all part of the plan. That doesn't sound right, does it?
0: But nobody was feeling good, by the way. You know, we were all dealing with jet lag and people were dealing with all sorts of things that were coming up. But admittedly, towards the end, I started to understand that I was very ill. And so I did talk to them about it. And so the healers worked on me separately and they gave me massages and teas and blah, blah, blah. But I still believed. And again, one of the facilitators said to me, well, no, you're not getting the visions. You're not getting all the emotional release that a lot of other people are getting. But how about all of the physical purging that you're doing? That's probably how the ayahuasca is helping you purge all your emotional stuff. And I believed it.

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1: Judith Lucy is back on Conversations. She's written a book called Well, Well, Well. So when you got back to Australia, what did your doctor make of all these symptoms that are supposed to be perfectly normal and there's the ayahuasca working for you, which sounds ridiculous to me? What did scientists and people
2: say? Well, you're not a seeker, Richard. I'm sorry. I am a ridiculous optimist. Even then, I kept thinking, no, this is just jet lag. In a few days, I'll feel amazing. I just kept feeling terrible. So no, saw my doctor. Oh, my God. I tell you what, that woman could wallpaper her house with the number of stool samples I've given her over the years. But anyway, we went through that again. And then finally, she sent me off to a gastroenterologist who essentially said to me, you are not a parasite, thank God for that. But she said, you picked up two viruses while you were in the Amazon. It's completely decimated your digestive system. And now you just have to start from scratch all over again. And just to add insult to injury, she also said, and if I were you, I'd take a worming tablet. Now, that felt a long way from enlightenment.
1: So this has led you on this quest to find ways to heal yourself and your poor old digestive system. What kind of diets did you put yourself on to remedy these awful stomach pains?
2: What was interesting was that I had the digestive stuff before I went, but afterwards, it was so bad. It was unbelievable. And I now kind of look back and go, you know what, Judith, if you had just kind of realized you were burnt out and taken 12 months off or, you know, had a really easy 12 months, I probably would be fine now, Richard. Unfortunately, I think that trip and picking up the viruses. But after doing the Amazon rainforest, that's actually when I moved back to Perth. I honestly just didn't know what to do. I had downsized. I'd been renting a flat, but I owned a little flat in St Kilda. So I thought, what am I doing paying rent when I don't have to? My birth mother had generously helped me buy that.

0: years ago and it paid itself off. So I'd kind of tried to make my life smaller in Melbourne, but I'm, you know, I'm a people pleaser, Richard. So I thought the only way I'm going to stop working, the only way I'm going to really be able to concentrate on getting well is to go back to my hometown where, you know, life is smaller and simpler. So yeah, then I kind of made it my mission to just try and get well. And look, I've been trying kooky wellness things for a long time, but when I was in Perth, I did everything from, oh God, craniosacral therapy. I did MDMA counseling. I did psilocybin counseling. Over the years, I have tried the FODMAP diet. When I was on the weekly, I did a celery detox. When I was in Perth, I actually just tried to eat incredibly well. I was doing cryotherapy. I was doing therapy. I was getting psychic readings. You name it, I was trying it. And quite honestly, nothing worked.
1: Well, when you were posting this stuff on Instagram saying you were going to attempt a fecal transplant, I went, oh, God, what is Judith? Why on earth would you do such a thing like that? But then one of my producers showed me some clinical research that suggests that there is some efficacy there in treating bipolar disorder and other maladies, all kinds of different maladies. Can you just tell us a bit more what is involved in this process, please?
0: With pleasure, Richard Feidler. I could talk about this for hours. So, the hilarious thing is that I actually write in the book at one point, because, you know, I go into all of the diarrhea and digestive stuff in the book. Oh, you'll learn more about my bowels than you ever wanted to or needed to know, Australia. Google it. You will see the words stool and donor, and that is not referring to someone sitting at a breakfast bar donating to charity, let me assure you. So there are many ways, or I think there are two or three ways that it can be done, but I've really hit the jackpot. What I have been doing is enemas. So look, I think what we're discovering more and more is that almost every aspect of our health is affected by our gut microbiome, and there is increasing science to support that. So yeah, people are doing fecal transplants for obviously gut-related issues. Basically, I got back to Melbourne, saw my wonderful GP and said, Alison, I have never been right since the Amazon. What can we do? She sent me off to this great gastroenterologist, and he was the one that tested everything, said your guts are an absolute mess, and we can tackle this with diet, but honestly, you need everything. You need a team. You need help. And I think your only hope is to get a fecal transplant. So essentially, it is I get these huge syringes of someone else's excrement. The whole process isn't pleasant, Richard. You've got to lie on your side. You've got to insert a catheter. I had to do it for 9 nights in a row, and you never knew how you were going to react. Like, some nights you just felt really uncomfortable. Some night it was diarrhea. But this particular evening, I had the worst stomach cramps I've had for years, for about 3 hours straight. I mean, they were so bad, I actually thought, my God, is this... am I okay? Am I going to need to go to a hospital? And I'll be honest with you, Richard, I had a little cry. Yeah. And at one point I said out loud, what have I done to deserve this? So that was a real low point.
1: Barry Humphries wrote an autobiography, and he wrote about in the introduction a really interesting phrase that I didn't understand at the time I read it, and I think I do understand it a bit better now. He wrote in his autobiography that most of my life I have been convalescing from the long illness of youth. And that's the phrase that came to my mind when I read about this. Do you think there's, in some ways, one of your feelings of chronic unwellness might have something to do with living that hard, high-wire act that you've been doing as a comedian all these years? This might take years for you to feel better after having lived this super intense life.
0: Well, that's making me feel better, Richard. Thank you. That's almost as good as when someone turned to me the other day and said, how do they get the donors? And before I could answer them, because this person knows an ex of mine, let's say this person's name was John, they said, how would you find out if you found out it was John's shit? And it was like, I just went, how much lower do you want me to go? How much worse do you want me to feel?
1: Oh, no. No, I don't want you to feel. I want you to feel better. Of course I do. What I'm saying is that there's no quick fix here, really, is there?
0: No, I don't think there is. And I think essentially, and, you know, obviously my example seems probably a bit more extreme because of what a ridiculous job I've had for so many years, but I know that

0: I'm not alone in ignoring the signals that my body has actually been sending me for decades. And
1: you see,
0: I
1: don't think you've had a ridiculous job all these years. I think you've had a very important job.
0: Well, thank you.
1: I think ultimately comedy is quite a serious thing. And you've been involved in giving kind of the waves of euphoria of laughter to many, many, many thousands of people over many, many years. I think what you've done is kind of a calling and quite the most serious kind of job you can imagine in many ways, Judith.
0: Well, thank you very much for saying that, Richard. I guess what I mean is it's a job that not many people do, but I think we all have experienced, or a lot of us have experienced, working too hard, dealing with chronic stress, and our body's just trying to tell us we can't go on like this. And then most of us find ways of just carrying on. And whether you're doing that by just working harder, maybe you drink too much, maybe you shop too much, maybe you're on social media too much, you know, we all find just a way of numbing ourselves, and we ignore our poor old bodies until they scream at us and we can't ignore them anymore. And that's certainly what has happened to me. And I do agree with you. I'm better than I was, when I first came back from Peru. But obviously the fact that I'm doing the fecal transplant says I'm still not well. Spoiler alert, the book doesn't end with me saying, and everything's fantastic now. But thankfully, it was never going to end like that. I mean, the whole point of the book is that I think we should all be trying to live better, and that would be, or live differently, and that's what wellness should be, not, you know, getting Botox or turning into Brian Johnson, the don't die guy. I think we all need to listen to our bodies more. And my God, unfortunately, everything I've been through, that needed to happen for me to finally stop, look at how I'd been living, and also ask myself questions like, dear God, you know, if I'm lucky, I've got another 20 or 30 years left. What do I want my life to be like?
1: This has been fascinating speaking with you, Judith, as always. And it's been so great to just hear you talk about this stuff, and it's been eye-opening and enlightening and all at the same time. It's been such a pleasure speaking with you, as always. Thank you, Judith.
0: Oh, thanks, Richard. Pleasure is all mine.
1: Judith Lucy's new book is called Well, Well, Well.

Today's conversation with Judith Lucy was made on the lands of the Gadigal people. Producer is Elizabeth Koulas and executive producer is Nicola Harrison. I'm Richard Feidler. Thanks for listening.

0: Matt Coleman in Adelaide with ABC News. The state's ambulance union says it doesn't want another month of record ramping. Patients spent 5,507 hours ramped last month, down from a record high of 5,891 hours in August. The union's general secretary, Paul Eckelboom, says some priority 3 patients had to wait between 4 and 20 hours last night. He's told 891 ABC Adelaide he's concerned that this month could potentially set another record.
1: We had 10 priority 2s for those lights and sirens jobs that were always pending throughout the course of the day, and most of that time we didn't reach the KPIs of 16 minutes.
0: Death row inmate Krista Pike has regained consciousness. She survived an execution attempt in the US state of Tennessee last week. Emily Grimmens has more from Washington.
2: Krista Pike has been on death row in Tennessee for 3 decades after being convicted in 1996 of murdering a schoolmate. Last week in a Nashville prison, authorities attempted to execute her by lethal injection, giving her 2 doses of the drug pentobarbital, but it did not work. She was taken to hospital where her

0: warriors now say she has regained consciousness and is speaking. They say she remains handcuffed and shackled to her hospital bed. Emily Grimmens, ABC News, Washington.
1: The Prime Minister Anthony Albanese has departed the Pacific after attending high-level climate talks but has avoided taking questions from the media. Climate reporter Tommy Stevens has more from Fiji.
2: Anthony Albanese has spent 3 days in the region as part of the Australian-led pre-COP talks. The trip included a visit to Tuvalu, but the Australian government's faced criticism over the turnout, with only two of the 14 leaders present hailing from nations outside the Pacific. Mr Albanese has left Fiji without taking questions from the media. Climate Change Minister Chris Bowen says he personally has held two press conferences during the week.
3: The only reason I didn't hold a press conference yesterday is because I was coming and going to Tuvalu and didn't get back until well into the evening.
2: Pre-COP continues until tomorrow.
1: The opposition leader Angus Taylor has called on the government to instruct the tax office to reverse its decision to stop accepting credit card payments. Today, the ATO is convening a snap meeting of businesses to discuss the controversial ban, which is due to come into effect at the end of November. The Reserve Bank has scrapped credit card surcharges from the start of this month. Mr Taylor says small businesses are already under pressure.
4: The government should reverse the decision. They should instruct the ATO today to reverse that decision. The hypocrisy of this government knows no bounds. They are out of touch.
1: Vigils are being held in Sydney and around the country to mark the third anniversary of the October 7 attack on Israel. About 1,200 people were killed and 251 people, including children and the elderly, were taken hostage when thousands of Hamas militants attacked towns across southern Israel in 2023. Counter-vigils are being held by pro-Palestinian groups in Sydney and Wollongong to mark the 74,000 people killed in the war in Gaza. The New South Wales Premier Chris Minns has urged people to show respect.
5: It's known globally as a horrible event where innocent people were murdered or kidnapped in big numbers, and it's just a little bit of decency that people could show. Whether they do or not is up to them, of course.
1: Police say two teenagers will face court after an investigation into illegally modified e-bikes in Adelaide's southern suburbs last month. They say the pair, a 14-year-old boy and girl, threw exit-passing cars in Darlington after stealing them from a nearby service station on the Southern Expressway. Officers attended a Hove home yesterday and impounded two modified e-bikes. The teens will face court later this month. Organisers of the world's most remote music festival have announced that next year's event will be the last. The Birdsville Big Red Bash three-day music festival on the edge of the Simpson Desert has run for 13 years. The decision to make the 2027 event the final one comes after last year's cancellation due to rising costs and widespread weather events. South Australia's weather: Renmark, sunny, 23. Mount Gambier, cloud clearing, 19. Port Lincoln, mostly sunny, 21. Port Pirie, sunny, 27. Adelaide, sunny, a top of 23 degrees, currently 18. Tomorrow, sunny, 28. Friday, showers, 23. Saturday, a possible shower, 19. Sunday, a late shower or 2, 25. ABC News.
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7: Good afternoon. I hope your Wednesday's going well. I'm Cassie Huff with you for The Country Hour today. Coming up, cattle producers would pay more in levy dollars under a proposal being put to them by the peak industry body Cattle Australia.
8: There are programs that producers engage with and see significant value in and that are facing program cost pressures. So the $1 that we're increasing, we're allocating where that funding is to go, and that funding is to go specifically to things that producers have expressed to us have value to them today.
7: That comes after a lot of consultation, but there's still some more to happen before the vote actually takes place in November. So we'll bring you some more details on that. And we're hearing more reports of locusts at various growth stages. How concerned are you about the risk locusts pose to your harvest with withholding periods for chemical or possible contamination as well? Because, there's supposedly some signs of locust banding now, and there's been a bit of locust

0: activity in the Upper North and Riverland regions for some time now. I've seen some videos now of some small locusts getting around. What are you seeing at your place? You can text me on 0467 922 783 or phone 1300 160 222. Acting Executive Director for Biosecurity, the Biosecurity Division with PERS at Nick Seckham, says a decision on whether or not to do aerial spraying will be made soon.
1: Well, they're starting to emerge, and they have been for the last few weeks. We've had six surveillance teams based out of Oru now for a few weeks, and they're particularly seeing locusts emerging in some of those sort of historical areas where we do see them when they do cause a problem, sort of up around north and northwest of the Ikara Flinders Ranges National Park, sort of north of Hawker and Port Augusta. We've seen some locusts emerging in areas and numbers that haven't formed bands or aerial targets yet, but they're certainly out there. And also, we're also encouraging the community to report, of course, and we're getting reports from parts of the Riverland, in particular east of Loxton, where some locusts seem to be emerging as well.
0: And there have been concerns in the Riverland and Mallee area that they haven't been able to access the locust surveillance and aerial spraying. Is that leading to more locusts being seen there?
1: Oh, we're not seeing more locusts. We're certainly seeing and getting some feedback from the growers that are on the reference group that they're coming out and particularly in cropping paddocks and trying to coordinate growers to do what they need to do is the challenge at the moment. So we're getting a whole lot of information out, particularly to agronomists and sellers of insecticide and what have you in the Riverland, to make sure we're getting some messaging out there that it is important to spray locusts early. The last thing we want to be doing is chasing them once they've grown wings and are on the move.
0: Where are you most concerned?
1: I think it is that upper north area where traditionally most of the locust plague activity has occurred in the past. And we know they can turn up at any location. We're also getting some reports on the northern Eyre Peninsula, but that northern sort of Hawker, Quorn, east of Yunta area is traditionally where those super swarms can form if we don't do anything. And again, if they do get to that stage where they're swarming, they can move southward into the mid-north Eyre Peninsula and the Riverland as well. So that's the aim, is to, if they do get to that level, control them before they move.
0: So have you had to do any aerial spraying at this stage?
1: Not at this stage, and that's not uncommon. I've been talking with some of the people who worked on locust campaigns in the past, and it's been nearly 30 years since I worked on one, but it generally is early to mid-October when we start to see the point where aerial spraying might have to happen. The Australian Plague Locust Commission do some really good forecasting of what locusts are expected to do, and they're running pretty much to script at the moment, where they started to emerge in mid-September, and it'll really be in the next week or two where we have to make a decision on whether aerial spraying thresholds have been met in that upper north area. Yeah, I would expect things will move reasonably quickly now, especially with a little bit of warm weather forecast again. The Australian Plague Locust Commission have been out doing aerial surveys as well across the Riverland, Mallee, and also in that upper north area. So while we're on the ground, and I think, you know, you get your best intelligence from the ground, that'll help inform what we're going to do as well.
0: Given the season we're seeing with the still quite wet weather and also so much growth, how easy is it to actually see them, particularly from the air?
1: Yeah, so it can be quite tricky and difficult to see locusts from the air. There's been experience in the past in a more, I'll say, sort of normal season where you can pick up bands of locusts from the air, but we expect this year it's going to be quite difficult. You know, there's been a fabulous year across big parts of the state, and there's a lot of ground cover, and really the best way to find them is by getting on the ground and driving through those areas. We're doing some aerial surveillance with the Australian Plague Locust Commission. It'll be really interesting to see what they're able to find and see from the air.
0: Nick Seckham, Acting Executive Director for the Biosecurity Division of PERS, is speaking there. Let me know what you're seeing and whether you think there is going to be a need for an aerial spraying program. You can text 0467 922 783 or phone 1300 160 222. Farmers who remember the 2010 locust plague are nervous about what the pest could do as harvest approaches. Dealing with the issue while meeting the requirements for chemical withholding periods as well as a potential sample contamination issue as well are among the concerns. Loxton farmer

0: Nitschke says they're seeing hatchings and there's still eggs as well.
1: So we've got a second band that's sort of hatching on harder dirt. Some sand hatched in cereal sowed crops, which I was pretty surprised that I didn't think would happen, but they definitely laid eggs, and I thought the tillies might have did a fair bit of damage, but no, still hatched. So we sprayed them, and now we've got another young band sort of starting, so they'll start sort of banding a bit more in the next week now, and I think there might be a bit more rain, so then the next lot might hatch. So it's an ongoing sort of thing, I think, farmers will have to be concerned about.
0: Have you been able to do much spraying?
1: I've done a little bit with a boom spray in a paddock, but I've got some more hatchings again now. Mostly, though, on fence lines, scrubs, roadsides, and sort of any sort of heritage country or national park sort of stuff, that heavier dirt that we found, they were hatching littler ones, but you sort of got to get down pretty close to the ground and start finding them on Thursday, Friday was starting to happen, but seeing we're nearly 3 to 4 weeks ahead of normal, withholding periods could be a big issue with some of the chemicals. So using a misting machine or a spray band thing on another trailer if we do find bands, and try and get them. But I went into a crop paddock yesterday and I didn't think there'd be much in there, and they were quite thick. So getting close to sort of a withholding period in using those chemicals, and you're a bit scared when you put that sort of chemical across insecticides, you're killing all the good bugs as well as the bad ones as well. But a lot of the chemical, you know, is misting machines or whatever, a thicker crop's not going to probably hit the ground as even as you want. But if you're going with a boom spray, you're running a lot of crop down on the ground too, which can then maybe cause a future mouse plague or anything with grain in the ground. But some place it has to be done, and it's just going to be an ongoing thing, and I don't think we're going to have a lot of crop damage. It's just going to be in more contaminated grain possibly, or a hassle for, you know, people's windscreens later if they're really thick and start laying another lot of eggs.
0: So is the risk of contamination your biggest concern now when it comes to locusts?
1: Oh, it could be if you sell, we store a lot of our grain on farm, but it could be if they get real thick, you could have a lot more moisture in your grain or mushiness, who knows. It's not nice when you see them in your sample. If they do come in and you've got a swarm and you don't notice it so much, and you're reaping long hours and doing stuff, and you can see them quite easily in a sample, but if you did send that grain away 200-300 kilometres away to closer to Adelaide or Tailing Bend or something, and they find a lot, do they downgrade it or do they reject it will be a big question, because there could be a hefty freight cost there to bring your grain home, and that'd be the last thing you'd want to see, because that would be pretty mentally draining, having a $4,000 bill if you couldn't sell that load of grain.
0: Have you had much of a chance to discuss this with the bulk handlers?
1: I've spoken to the local rep and he's brought it up, and talked to others, and Loxton last year, I think, receival site might have received 30,000 tonne. They might receive 350,000 tonne this year. So there's going to be a lot of grain around, and, you know, the last thing after 3 bad years you want to see is another lot of stress that they've got to deal with as well as the farmers.
0: How have you gone accessing the rebate to deal with this, what you've had to do on farm?
1: Oh, that'll be the last thing I do, because that's a lot of paperwork and just trying to get the bands done and get stuff done for harvest, because harvest is coming around quick and you got to prioritise yourself, and we'll have a look at that when it comes to it. But, you know, the state government has done something there. It was a rebate, but I think our cost will be a lot more than just the little bit you claim back on rebates. I might spend a couple thousand on insecticides and you can claim that back, but it might be a lot more in crop damage driving down and or downgrading grain, or, you know, or having a sieve grain or diesel we're using to run around or monitoring. So none of that's paid for. So that's just another thing as farmers we end up having to do. I'm not concerned about losing my crop at all. I'm concerned about what it could cost if this goes into a bigger area, because if farmers get too close to harvest and we get another ban, another rain, because it is starting to rain a bit more in the next couple of weeks, they're forecasting a bit. If that does rain, we could have a bit more banding, and you can't just go and spray them, because withholding periods are quite, you know, can be from 7 days to up to 4 weeks or

0: 5 weeks in some pulse crops. So then they might just fly into another area, and it could upset, you know, if the wind's in the right direction, end up in the southeast.
1: Loxton farmer Steve Nitschke speaking there, and that Riverland community in particular needs farmers to have a good year given the way the grape situation's going, and after the last couple of years, the real recovery is needed there. So, looking at the state picture and what's going on, Brad Perry from Grain Producers SA joins me. Good afternoon.
2: Oh, g'day, Cassie.
1: So, have you heard anything from the bulk handlers about how locusts in samples could be handled?
2: We've had some general discussions, but nothing concrete at this stage. I think, as Steve said, there's still plenty of challenges to come with the locust situation, and the withholding period is certainly one of those challenges thrown in the mix. So far, the intel we're getting from on the ground is that it's not a statewide issue. It is per farm in some of those original areas, mostly that the state government outlined for the chemical rebate support and other support. Particularly the Riverland Mallee, though, seems to have on some farm have got a lot of activity. So, and in various growth stages. So there's certainly videos we've been sent and discussions we've had with grain producers where there are a lot of hoppers moving around, and obviously we don't want them to get to that flight stage. That's when we can cause some issues.
1: And the Riverland is particularly concerning because there wouldn't be an ability to do as much control given the intensive cropping that takes place. And but also, is there increased risk there with locusts coming over from Victoria, where less, at least, coordinated work is being done to deal with locusts?
2: Yeah, well, actually, a couple of the farms that are fighting them at the moment are just on that Victorian border there. So they've definitely come over from Victoria. Whether more have come over, I think it's hard to say, but they're definitely around. I think one of the things we've been feeding into the working group that's led by PRRSA is just the fact that we need to be proactive, and if that does require aerial spraying, you know, I think that's something that should be considered. I do understand their position in that there are some sensitive crops, and they're worried about, you know, off-target drift from aerial spraying of this chemical. So I certainly take that on board, but I guess it's got to weigh up the potential impact from locusts if they take flight versus that. One of the things that Steve raised, and something we have raised in the working group as well, is locusts in areas that aren't farms, because at the moment, you know, grain producers are battling them and doing everything they can on their own properties. But national parks and other areas where locusts still have laid eggs, or potentially laid eggs, and will be hatching, who's onto those? So, you know, that's another thing that needs to be followed up.
1: And have you had much discussion, or not discussion, some thoughts around how that is actually going to be tackled?
2: Yeah, look, PRRSA has done a really good job in forming a working group and getting onto, you know, as many of the queries as they can within their resource limits. I know we brought Steve onto the working group as well, which has been really beneficial just to get some of that insight on the ground that's happening in the Riverland area. But there's still so many unknowns in the battle against the locusts, and you really can't tell until they've grown. If there's any that take flight, you know, then I think we may see some crop damage or some crop impact, and community impacts. But if we can get on top of them before that, you know, I think with the rebate as well, assisting for some cost claim back later, that's going to be a good thing.
1: Harvest has started in the West Coast, although it's slowed down a little now with some of the rain that's been around. But I don't know how many years it's been. I meant to look this up before I spoke to you, but you're launching the Harvest 100. How many years have you been running the Harvest 100 for, which is the playlist that you create for Harvest?
2: Yeah, that's right, Cass. So this is actually the 5th year, so it's been going for quite a while now. I mean, it's one of those, we do a lot of, you know, hard issue advocacy. So this is one of those sort of softer engagement pieces that, you know, that many grain producers enjoy. We pull together a very, I guess you call it, eclectic mix of music, voted by grain producers and community members from right across South Australia. And that ends up in a 100 list, Harvest 100 as it's called, and sometimes it goes a bit more depending on how many songs we get. We put that in the playlist of Spotify, and you know, it gets people talking and having conversations, even though they might be alone sitting in a header for many hours through Harvest or a chaser bin or a truck or ute.
1: I think you're right when you say it's eclectic, although I do like that a lot of people do

0: try to get to the season. In the very wet years, we had a lot of rain-based songs, and then it's dry, and there's more like "Have you seen the rain?" type songs. So people do try it to the season a little as well.
1: Yeah, I think that adds a little nice element to it. It's obviously pretty open. There's billions of songs you could choose from. So certainly some favourite artists and songs always come through. I mean, we were lucky enough to actually have Jimmy Barnes on, I think, ABC and also on his social media is, quite stoked to be the number one song in the Harvest 100 last year. So hopefully we'll see another great song ends up at the top and plenty of people listening to the Spotify when it comes out. But at the moment, we're asking for nominations. So get your songs in at www.harvest100.com.au.
0: You're also launching your annual awards as well. How have you got any changes to the lineup for your awards?
1: We haven't, so it's very consistent as per the last one, but the South Australian Grain Industry Awards are going into a third year, so we've actually had to move rooms at Adelaide Oval to meet demand, so we're aiming for more than 500 people to attend, which we're really excited about, and so we're opening today. We're opening the award nominations for the categories that we have, and we're encouraging everyone to put in a nomination for themselves or someone they think is worthy. We'll obviously be doing the Grain Industry Hall of Fame as well, so nominating some more legends into that Hall of Fame. That'll be held in February next year.
0: Well, good luck to everyone who nominates. You can nominate for yourself or you can nominate someone else, I believe.
1: You can, yeah, so that's right. And it's a really easy nomination process. So, yeah, I think so many people in our industry, growers or others through the supply chain or in the background, do so much work and often don't get the recognition that they deserve. And these awards have really highlighted just how good our industry is and some of the legends of our industry. So we'd love to keep it up and keep that really positive story for the sector.
0: Great. Well, all the best for your awards, and we certainly are holding out hope that the locust situation doesn't develop into anything more serious, given there's already been a lot of challenges for this harvest, well, this crop in general, and getting it off and in the bin successfully is going to be very crucial to the state.
1: Yep, and that's where we come in. Without the challenges, we wouldn't be here, would we? We'd be having too much of an easy time of it. So, onwards and upwards, as we say. Thanks, Cass.
0: Thanks, Brad Perry there from Grain Producers SA. It is 24 minutes past 12.
2: 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Join me, Julia Zemiro, as we dig into false confessions, criminal profiles and the cases the country never quite got over. Turns out, funny people ask the best questions. All new Crime Night, streaming now on ABC iView.
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0: We'll head to the weather now, and Ursula Connor joins me from the Bureau of Meteorology. Good afternoon.
4: Hi, Cassie.
0: So how are things looking now? We have had a bit of cool weather, but it's warming up across the state today.
4: Yeah, that's right. There was still a cold start, and especially that sort of southeast corner this morning, a little bit of frost in both the sort of lower southeast and upper southeast districts there. But we've got very clear skies across much of the state today, and we're really starting to see those temperatures warm up. We're in sort of the mid-teens down in the southeast corner there, warming up to the sort of mid-20s as you come further north, and well up into the high 20s currently as we move into the far northern parts of the state today. So, yeah, plenty of sunshine around for most. And as you said, really sort of today and over the next couple of days, we're going to start to see those temperatures really warming up. We've got another sunny day expected across the state on Thursday. The winds are a little bit more northerly, so we're starting to see those warmer temperatures from central Australia come down over the state and really extending right through to southern parts of the state. On Thursday. On Friday, we start to see a bit of a feature moving across the state. So that brings the chance of sort of some showers and thunderstorms,

0: thunderstorms, especially over Eyre Peninsula. Those thunderstorms could even produce as much as 35 millimetres.
1: So if it's basically statewide, everywhere's going to get something, and then the heavier totals are storms.
0: Yeah, that's right. And even the storms, you know, they look pretty widespread, the chance of seeing them happen pretty much across the entire state as well. So, yeah, we couldn't even maybe put more of a bullseye on where those higher totals are expected. But, look, maybe just to note with that system also, so from late tomorrow, once we start seeing thunderstorms pick up in the west, they do have the chance of being severe as well, with damaging wind gusts being the main hazard with those storms. And then we see that risk extending further eastwards over Friday.
1: And this overcast weather looks like it's going to continue for a few days even after the main storms have passed.
0: Yeah, that's right. We're going to see a ridge of high pressure move in pretty quickly on Sunday, which does sort of settle things down again. But we'll see a lot of that cloud lingering. And then next week, it just looks like we're going to have a series of fronts or troughs moving over the state. So potentially a bit of a cloudy, showery week for most places next week.
1: Thanks. Thank you so much for your time today.
0: Thanks. See you.
1: Ursula Connor from the Bureau of Meteorology there. In the far west of New South Wales, the upper western will be sunny. Overnight temperatures falling to between 10 and 15 degrees, with daytime temperatures reaching around 30. The lower western will be mostly sunny, and overnight there, temperatures falling to between 7 and 11 degrees, but getting up to about 30 degrees during the day. It's coming up to 29 minutes past 12.
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1: It's great to have your company today. I am Cassie Huff with you for the Country Hour. Coming up, you'll hear about a significant property sale in the Flinders Ranges that's looking for some new owners after 144 years being held by the same family.
4: We sell properties with intergenerational ownership for sure, but this is probably the longest one that I can recall that I've been involved with. I mean, we're going back to 1882. That's a long time ago. Well before Federation, when things have slowly moved around with camels, no doubt, the very early days of train, and it's very, very significant indeed.
1: Amazing what they would know about that country after 144 years there. That's coming up on the program. We'll get the latest in news headlines from Matt Coleman first. Good afternoon.
5: Hello, Cassie. In the news this afternoon, the ambulance union says it does not want another month of record ramping. Patients spent 5,507 hours ramped last month, down from a record high of 5,891 in August. An 18-year-old Paralawi man has been arrested after allegedly attempting to abduct a child in Adelaide's north. Police say the man picked up the child, who was walking with a couple on Paralawi Road, and carried them a short distance before putting them down and leaving the area. He'll face court today, and the Premier says the government will chip in for an upcoming mission to the International Space Station, although he has not disclosed the exact amount. The offer was given to Australian astronaut Catherine Bennell-Pegg by the European Space Agency earlier this year. More news at 1 o'clock.
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1: Thanks for that, Matt. Now, cattle producers would pay more in levy dollars under a proposal being put to them by peak industry body Cattle Australia. As part of its review of the cattle transaction levy, Cattle Australia is recommending it increase from $5 to $6 per animal sold. That will be put to a vote of levy payers at Meat and Livestock Australia's AGM next month. Cattle Australia Chief Executive Will Evans says even if a levy increase is approved, there's still a lot of work to be done on accountability and transparency before the increase would come into effect on July 28.
6: After 8 months process, 34 regional consultations around the country, two discussion papers, producer surveys and a variety of different

0: engagement methods, what we've come to is essentially a two-stage process. The first and most important thing that we heard from producers is a need for better engagement, better accountability, and better transparency in this system. So in the next 8 months, leading into the 1st of July 2027, we've dictated a set of requirements that need to be met by all of the levy recipient bodies to clearly articulate where the value in their, all of their program areas is for producers and where they see that value going forward. The assessment that we've completed is the last 17 years. What we're handing over now is, well, where is it today and where is it in the future? Providing that those requirements can be met and that and we agree that there is a clear articulation of value, we will then approve a process for the levy to increase, or we're recommending that we are given the power to approve a process for the levy to increase by $1 by the 1st of July 2028.
1: You've outlined that process and I appreciate that, but you're asking levy payers to vote right now for a levy increase, well, and they've come back to you and said that they don't believe that the existing $5 levy, let alone a $6 levy, has the accountability and transparency that they've expected. So is that a big ask?
0: Well, no. So, and this is the key aspect of the second part of the recommendation, which is that the funding that will be increased is being dedicated to specific purposes. So the three levels of assessment that we've done has identified that there are programs that producers engage with and see significant value in and that are facing program cost pressures. So the $1 that we're increasing, we're allocating where that funding is to go, and that funding is to go specifically to things that producers have expressed to us have value to them today.
1: The division of it, though, will remain the same. I'm talking about the division between the residue survey, the marketing, and the R&D being the main three?
0: Yes, that's correct.
1: What will be the process from here, Will? This will be put to a vote where all levy payers will get the chance to have a vote?
0: That's correct. So on Friday, the recommendations will be distributed to every levy payer in the country. And in November, a vote will be held where every levy payer is able to express their views. So we want to make sure this is as inclusive as possible. We've obviously done extensive consultation, but not everyone has had the opportunity to be a part of this. So we're very conscious of that. This process will allow every levy payer in the country to be able to express their views.
1: How much extra money will be collected by increasing the levy by a dollar?
0: So between the two levy recipient bodies, it'll be 12 million all up, or just over 12 million based on historical averages.
1: And as it stands, is the levy money that's being collected each year being expended each year, or is there a reserve fund?
0: For some of the bodies, they are now, or two of the bodies, they've now reached a point where what they receive each year is fully allocated, and for one of them, it's actually underneath what it needs to be fully covering its costs. So they're now slowly in a process of spending down their reserves, and that's why we've specifically recommended an allocation to them to arrest that decline and to manage that increase. For the program areas that we've identified within Meat and Livestock Australia, those are program areas that are facing internal cost pressures. Essentially, the industry has over time, through demand largely, required these services to be grown and to be bigger and to provide better value for industry. But the challenge that we have is they are facing a cost pressure. So the specific allocation that we're making to those is about relieving that.
1: And further on that, I did skim the full report this morning. I haven't read it in detail, but I did note one line. I'll just read it out, saying that there were concerns about the decline in the current level of levy reserves and also the lack of measurable outcomes achieved from the expenditure of reserves linked to the former CN30 program. Now, that was the former ambition to get to carbon neutrality by 2030 that's been walked away from since. So it sounds like, was there money wasted trying to achieve that?
0: I think the history of that is quite complex, and people have differing views on it. But what was, I think, expressed as a frustration was it was felt like that was an aspiration that wasn't something that was industry was engaged on. It wasn't something industry was calling for. And I think the challenge with it after the fact was we were always playing catch up with what it was designed to achieve. The reality is levy funds are quite finite resources. Even in a big budget, we don't have an unlimited amount of them. And the feeling and the feedback that we got from producers was that's an investment program that would have best fit with the government or with somebody else for taxation purposes. it's potentially not the best use of finite levy resources.
1: Just finally, Will, there would also be put in place a more regular review so that we don't go another 17 years without things being looked at?
0: That's correct, mate. And look, I think one of the important things, the challenge for us in this period, like going back through 17 years worth of investment data, is we change systems and we change metrics consistently. And for us, it's a difficult thing to compare like for like. But one of the things that is important for industry to understand, there was a proposal presented to us that the inflation effect on the levy had basically reduced its purchasing power, and we needed to restore that purchasing power. In real terms, if the levy had been adjusted for inflation during this period, it would be worth $8.60 today. Now, we rejected that. We said, no, any increase in the levy needs to clearly articulate where benefit can be produced for producers and what benefit that's going to create. So the reason we've come to the recommendation that we have is that we can identify clear program areas that have value to levy payers, and we believe that a small adjustment for them or a small investment in them will receive a larger benefit. Now, we are also saying that this needs to be reviewed by 2030, and that will be the start of a consistent review cycle for the grass-fed beef sector that will occur every 5 years.
2: Catalystonian Chief Executive Will Evans speaking to Angus Verley, and there'll be more information, I'm sure, come out about that before the members vote on that levy increase at the MLA AGM next month. To pests now, and a sausage laced with 1080 poison has just been approved for use by authorised pest controllers seeking to kill feral cats. It's called Eradicat. It's already used in Western Australia, and the Australian Pesticides and Veterinary Medicines Authority recently approved it for South Australia, Queensland and the Northern Territory. Eradicat is available, has been available under a research permit in the past, and Principal Biosecurity Officer for Pest Animals in PERSA, Brad Page, explains exactly how Eradicat works.
3: Eradicat contains a toxin called 1080, which many people are familiar with, that we use on foxes and also on rabbits and pigs and other pest animals across the country. And so 1080 bait works by stopping the animal's ability to create energy, and that means that the animal dies a few hours after it eats the bait.
2: And Eradicat has now been approved for use in South Australia. What has actually been approved?
3: So Eradicat was formerly only available to really big government programs that could apply to use it under what was called a research permit, which was made available through the APVMA, which is the regulator for all pesticides in the country. Now what this project has done is meant that across from Queensland, West Australia, Northern Territory and all of South Australia, land managers can access this bait, and in South Australia that's done through landscape boards. They can access this bait if they want to control feral cats. And I suppose the unique thing about this is it's been really hard for land managers to control feral cats on their properties. Really, their tools have been limited to using cage traps. And in some cases, people have been able to use leg hold traps on them, the soft jawed leg hold traps. And otherwise, it's limited to really just shooting cats. So what this bait does is it gives us a really effective tool to be able to control feral cats in South Australia.
2: How does it deal with non-target species, though, which is a concern, particularly with something like 1080?
3: It deals with non-target species because there are requirements on the label to be able to minimise the risk to other animals. And so there's a few things. First of all, you have to notify your neighbours before you go to use this bait. Secondly, there are distances from roads and dwellings and places where people might take their domestic animals or let their domestic animals roam. There are distances where people aren't allowed to use these baits. And then the other thing that we get people to do when they're laying these baits is it's a requirement to put the bait in a place where birds won't be able to easily see it. So the baits are laid on the ground, but we ask people to put them up under a bush or up under a little tree or something that slightly hides them so that birds like crows and magpies that are flying over won't see the baits on the ground.
2: You've done a research project on this product because it has been available more widely in Western Australia. I think it was actually developed in Western Australia. What were you particularly looking at?
3: So in South Australia, what we had to do was look at for, and it was for Queensland, Northern Territory, and bigger parts of Western Australia than what they previously had access for, as well as all of South Australia. And what the research project did was we looked at two things: whether the bait could effectively kill cats in South Australia. So we compiled all of the research that had been done up in the Flinders, where the bait had been used extensively as part of the bounce back program up there, and as well as at the bottom of York Peninsula as part of the feral cat and fox eradication program down there, and at a few other smaller places in South Australia. And we looked at whether it was effective over here, and we showed very clearly that it was effective at killing cats and removing cats down to very low densities from those areas. And secondly, we looked at the safety of it. So we looked at the safety in terms of off-target impacts of the bait, but also in terms of if a cat dies and another animal eats the cat, was the other animal at any risk? And I suppose the takeaway from the second part was the off-target risks from eradicat are very low. So native animals might consume the bait, but native animals in Australia are at very low susceptibility to dying from eating 1080 baits. And the second one was if animals that ate a cat that had died from eating an eradicat cat bait, we also found that they were at very low, almost no risk of being even sick from a 1080 bait, from the 1080 that was in that cat.
2: How will it actually be deployed? How is it released into the environment?
3: So people walk along and put it out. It's a bait that can only be put out every 25 metres, so cats require a lot of them because typically there are lots of cats in the environment in places where people are trying to get rid of them. And cats, because they have a preference for targeting prey that are alive, we know that cats need to encounter these baits very frequently in order to have an impact on cats at a scale that's going to make a difference for our wildlife. And that's the most important thing for this, is that these baits really support wildlife, and we've shown that in Western Australia. Part of the research that we did really looked into some programs they've got over there on the Perron Peninsula, as well as Dirk Hartog Island, where this bait has been instrumental for removing cats from really large-scale programs, and that's allowed the recovery and the reintroduction of lots of native marsupials onto those places.
2: So it can't be used in an aerial control program, for instance?
3: No, it absolutely can be used in aerial control, and we've seen that being used very effectively through the bounce back program up through the Flinders and Gammon Ranges and parts of the Gawler Ranges as well, is that the bait can be very effectively used out of airplanes and used to target feral cats. And so that's another option for us to do as part of, that's really for bigger programs that are looking to put out lots of baits to really knock cat numbers down as quickly as possible. So yes, it's both a ground bait, and then there's instructions for how to use it from the air as well, which are both of those are included on the label, which is the legal document that people have to follow when they're using this eradicat cat bait.
2: And who can actually access it?
3: So it's accessible now through landscape boards, and really landscape boards are the ones who need to get a hold of this, and they'll support landholders and they'll support government programs to use this cat bait. Landscape boards have to get the bait from Western Australia, which is a Western Australian government product. And so people can use this as part of large scale conservation programs. And we've had a lot of interest from places like large scale private conservation reserves in South Australia, but also over the border in New South Wales. They've got great interest in trying to access this eradicat cat bait. Unfortunately, we weren't able to get it registered in New South Wales just yet. They're still waiting on a few more pieces of research to come through before the application goes in to register in New South Wales as well. But in South Australia, landholders can access this through landscape boards.
2: Principal Biosecurity Officer for Pest Animals in PIRSA, Brad Page, speaking there. It's 1:45.
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2: To some of those remote areas that Pete mentioned, their family-owned station in the heart of the Flinders Ranges will change hands for the first time in 144 years. Sprawling across more than 51,000 acres, Commodore Station has been held by the Macaulay and Cox family since 1882, but is being sold due to succession planning decisions. Elders agent Philip Keane is managing the sale.
5: The Macaulay family took it up in 1882. So it's 144 years ago. It's been held in the same family all that time. It's actually also in the name of the Cox family. Carola Cox. She married Mr. Cox in about 60 years ago, and She's been involved the whole time as a family. So effectively, either Macaulay or Cox family for 144 years, which is hugely significant anywhere in South Australia or Australia for that matter.
6: Do you know much about what sparked the sale?
5: Yeah, it's really probably succession

0: training. Carol's not a young lady anymore, and very, very extremely sprightly, and has got five adult children, and the grandchildren. Well, they've got interest in the property, won't be taking it on, so it's more a part of their family succession from that perspective. Yes.
1: And yeah, it's only just been listed, but yeah, imagine is it attracting some interest so far?
0: Yeah, we've got a good lot of interest throughout, particularly from within the Hawker and the northern areas of South Australia. We've had some interest from interstate as well, but I think given the size, it's about 51,000 acres, a couple hundred square kilometres thereabouts. It's going to attract people for as a station in its own right, but also perhaps an add-on to an existing enterprise. To add scale.
1: Yeah, and I imagine yeah, the country up there would be looking amazing. It can be pretty marginal, but I've heard, yeah, obviously there's been some significant rains this year.
0: Yeah, in fact, memory's a funny thing, but it is probably looking as good as you could possibly see it right now. And we've had good years before, of course, but given the rain early this year, we've had follow-up rain continually. The country's magnificent. They clearly haven't run it too hard ever that I can see, because it's not just the bush but the grass. Everything's looking it's exploding. There's plenty of water. One of the great strengths of the property is the seven water points. Good clear, good cattle water. And it also has the great advantage of having the both the Parachuna and the Brachna creeks flow through there in flood times, and there's a big flood out plains from the Brachna particularly, that helps that countryside after significant rainfalls.
1: And how rare is it that properties in this area or properties that have been held for this long come up for sale?
0: Not very often. I mean, we sell properties that with intergenerational ownership for sure, but this is probably the longest one that I can recall that I've been involved with. So, I mean, we're going back to 1882. That's a long time ago, well before Federation. Before they were, when things were slowly moved around with camels, no doubt, and very early days of train and so forth. So it's very, very significant indeed, and it stood the test of time for one family to own it that long. That it is testament to the country, I think.
1: And are you getting, of course, as we said, like it's been an amazing season. Some people are expecting, near record crops or a really great crop this year. But obviously, people are trying to restock where they can. There's plenty of feed around. But, again, I guess amongst that doesn't necessarily put the money in the bank for people immediately after a couple of really, really tough years of drought. Are you seeing a lot more sort of properties maybe going on the market, whether people are sort of making those decisions in terms of succession or off the back of a few more years? Are you sort of seeing a lot more people going, actually, yeah, we need to rethink things?
0: A few more properties generally. I mean, I'm not in the state role anymore. I look after a few station countries properties that come along, and when I get asked in, then primarily looking at the Fleurieu and Adelaide Hills these days. But generally speaking, there's more properties on the market, I reckon, than last year. I don't know necessarily whether it's because of the good season. I think there's got they always go in waves with. It's all about succession planning. Where the families are going to continue on. Where they've got family that want to continue on, the makeup of the structure of the families. There's certainly a good strong interest in, pardon me, particularly in station country, I believe. We've had good sustained prices on both sheep and lamb, and cattle have been a little bit up and down, but certainly right at the moment, the last 6, 12 months, cattle price has been very, very high. There's a lot of confidence. While people don't make decisions in the short term, they're looking longer term than that, and we know protein is going to be kept continually be sought after. So I think there's a real optimism amongst those serious producers and breeders that they can make a long-term go of it. So it's an investment for the future rather than, yes, I know it's a fantastic season right now, but I don't think any of the buyers we're looking at just now, it's more, 5, 10 years hence.
2: That was a elder's agent, Philip Keane, speaking with Eliza Berlage. Before I get to markets, this is not your average

0: butterfly. The Mallee bronze azure butterfly is found in Mallee landscapes in the Riverland, Upper Southeast and Western Victoria, and it's one of the finalists in the ABC's Insect of the Year, not just for its beauty and rarity, but also its very weird lifestyle. Karen Hunt spoke to Fiona Murdoch, an ecologist with Mallee Conservation, to find out more.
1: The Mallee bronze azure is a small to medium-sized butterfly. It's found in the Mallee of northwest Victoria and the Riverland and Mallee of South Australia. It's a pretty stunning butterfly when you see it with its wings open. When it's flying, it has this amazing flash of azure blue, so iridescent blue inside its wings. And yeah, it's a very endangered butterfly.
2: Why is that? What's threatening it most?
1: So the main thing that threatens a lot of our insects is loss of habitat, but this butterfly has a really unique relationship with a host ant. It has an ant that looks after it, a sugar ant called Camponotus terebrans, and the ant actually looks after the caterpillar of the butterfly inside the ant nest.
2: How does the caterpillar get inside the ant's nest?
1: So the female butterfly flies around. It looks for a really big ant colony. And when it finds one, it lays its eggs at the base of a tree where there's an ant nest. And we're not exactly sure what happens next, but somehow the caterpillar makes its way into the ant nest. So whether it's carried by the ants or whether it makes its own way in there, we don't know. But we do know that the caterpillar doesn't come out again. It stays underground in the ant nest until it emerges as a butterfly.
2: Well, that's a bit weird.
1: It's totally weird. It does everything differently to the butterflies that we normally know.
2: When it's in the ant's nest, what is it actually eating?
1: Again, not exactly sure, but in other species that are similar, the caterpillar of the butterfly is actually eating the ant larvae. So we think that's what's going on in that ant nest. The butterfly has tricked the ants into looking after the caterpillar, and then the caterpillar is secretly eating the ant babies.
2: Well, apart from it being really pretty, it's not endearing itself to me just at the moment. Why should I care about this particular butterfly?
1: I think the butterfly is an example of a really intricate relationship in nature. And it's one of those things that just reminds us that we just need to protect habitat and entire ecosystems for these relationships to persist. But it does have the best conservation story. So the easiest way for you to protect this threatened butterfly is to actually, in the locations where it's found, if you do a wee in the bush, the nitrogen in that urine is like a superfood for the ants. So weeing in the bush feeds the ants, helps the butterfly to survive.
2: How rare are these little butterflies?
1: Well, there's only our population in Victoria. We've lost a couple of populations from Victoria. There's perhaps three small populations in South Australia. And again, we've lost a couple recently, both through loss of habitat on roadsides, but also the Murray River flood at the end of 2022 impacted at least one of those populations and we think might have even wiped it out. We had a bushfire on our property in January this year as well. And that also impacted the butterfly. So although I'm trying my best to look after it, since I've been looking after it, it has been flooded and now burnt. So there's still butterflies there. So we're still doing our best. And yeah, this is just a way of hopefully raising some awareness of the butterfly. So we're incredibly grateful to Zoos Victoria for nominating the species.
2: Well, it's also one of the six 2026 ABC Insect of the Year finalists. The other finalists are the Orchard Swallowtail Butterfly, the Gold Christmas Beetle, the Tortoise-shelled Ladybird, the Otway Glowworm, and the Stork-eyed Signalfly. How do you rate the butterfly's chances?
1: Oh, tough competition, absolutely tough competition. These are an amazing collection of fascinating insects. So really, just making it as a finalist amongst this team is really great.
0: Ecologist Fiona Murdoch speaking there with Karen Hunt. And to see some of the photos of the butterfly and other finalists in the Insect of the Year, head to the ABC website where you can also vote until the end of October. Now we'll head to the markets to the southeast where Peter Kerr has the results from the Mount Gambier market.
3: Numbers fell by almost half. Agents yarded 570 head of live weight and open auction cattle this week. These sold to another large group of buyers with the trade feeders and restocker orders all being active. Quality fell away this week without the large weights of the previous, as the first offering of vealers came forward in a mixed market for price. Vealer steers sold well. They ranged from 492 to 533 cents. Similar weighted heifers reached 528, with lighter types out to 562 cents a kilogram. Yearling steers attracted trade buyers this week from 486 to 532, feeders up to 440 cents a kilogram. Yearling heifers were mixed of trade operated from 405 to 510 cents, a lift of up to 10 cents as feeder types fell 10 cents, sell from 382 to 485. Rail season bullies lacked the weight and finish of the previous week. The best of these sold close to last week's rates, but overall there was a fall of 10 to 15 cents to the trade. They sold from 462 to 503, feeder types from 434 to 476 cents, a drop up to 20 cents a kilogram there. Crow and heifers sold to the trade from 436 to 495 cents, a rise up to 15 cents, as manufacturing steers lost 8 cents to sell from 375 to 428. Heavy cows returned from 394 to 430 cents to be from firm to 3 cents a kilogram better. Lighter lots, 335 to 370. This has been Peter Kerr for the MLA's National Livestock Reporting Service.
0: Thanks for that, Peter. And Elsie Adamo has the results from the Mount Compass sale. Good afternoon.
4: Good afternoon, Cassie. Recent heavy rain and the long weekend saw a modest 300 cattle on offer this week. Quality was generally good, with some ideal heavy cows and bullocks coming forward. The usual trade and processor buyers were joined by specialty butchers, feeders and restockers, with competition generally good. Yearlings eased in price along with the heavy cows. However, grown cattle posted a 5 to 20 cent per kilogram gain on a very good selection. Vealer steers ranged from 400 to 520 cents, as heifers sold to 420 cents per kilogram. Yearling steers sold from 300 to 511 cents, with heifers fetching 331 to 500 cents per kilogram. Grown steers sold from 409 to 483 cents, with heifers ranging from 380 to 471 cents per kilogram. Medium weight beef cows sold from 301 to 400 cents, as heavy beef cows range from 347 to 420 cents per kilogram. Bulls sold from 389 to 439 cents per kilogram. This has been Elsie Adamo reading a report prepared by John Traeger for the MLA's National Livestock Reporting Service.
0: Thanks for that, Elsie. That's all we have time for in the Country Hour today. It's coming up to 1 o'clock. Time for news.

0: Good afternoon, Richard Davies with ABC News. The boss of Australia's biggest bank warns the migration debate is far more nuanced than simply reducing numbers. Both the federal government and the coalition have now released their migration plans, with Labor targeting net overseas migration of 225,000 this financial year, while the opposition has pledged to reduce it to 100,000 for 2 years if elected. While a range of visa changes and restrictions will help achieve the numbers, Commonwealth Bank CEO Matt Commons says the right areas must be targeted.
1: Migration has delivered economic benefits to Australia. It makes sense to be conscious of housing and infrastructure. You can see some of the steps that they've taken to try to manage the mix. I think getting into the detail about where those reductions are, because clearly there will be an economic impact.
0: The Adelaide City Council says it wants to increase lease and licence fees for the city's parklands. The increase would apply to schools, community groups and others earning more than $3 million annually. Those earning less than that won't be affected. Adelaide City Councillor Phil Martin has told 891 ABC Adelaide the council is committed to working with organisations that could be affected.
2: If there are toilets there and you make them available to the public as well, we'll clean those toilets. As part of this new arrangement, we'll help you find partners so that you can sublease and reduce your rent. It really is an attempt to make this fully equitable.
0: Analysis by the ABC shows Adelaide currently has the second most expensive capital city public transport fares overall. SA's People for Public Transport Chair Dominic McGovern says government investment in the sector is needed. He says barriers to access need to be broken down, including costs.
3: For many in our society, it's not a choice, and that highlights that public transport is an essential public service. So the government needs to fund it like an essential public service.
0: Donald Trump is facing backlash.

0: after he said Iran could take out Los Angeles and San Diego. The US president made the comments at a rally in Nebraska, and California Governor Gavin Newsom has now called Mr. Trump deranged and dangerous. The White House has defended the president's remark, saying he meant the cities would have been threatened by Iran if he had not launched the war. This Los Angeles resident says he's not impressed.
1: I mean, at the end of the day, he's the president for both L.A. and San Diego. He's tasked with serving the constituents of both L.A. and San Diego. I think it's a rash thing to say and disrespectful to the people that supported him in both of those areas. Last thing, I think I miss the times when our politicians used to be well-spoken.
0: Anthony Albanese has called on the international community to financially support Pacific nations to address climate change. The Prime Minister has spent 3 days in the region as part of the Australian-led pre-COP talks, which include a visit to Tuvalu. He's attended a Pacific Resilience Facility, a locally-led financing mechanism for climate adaptation. Mr. Albanese says it's well short of its $500 million US dollar target.
2: When Pacific communities lead and the world backs, we can build resilience at last. And I do encourage you to either commit today, but certainly give every consideration to making serious contributions here.
0: Veteran news anchor Richard Moorcroft has been fondly remembered following his death at the age of 70. He was diagnosed with cancer earlier this year. Mr. Moorcroft presented ABC's 7pm News Bulletin from 1983 to 2002. Australian Story presenter Lee Sale says he was a very generous colleague.
3: He was kind, he was collegiate, he was generous. I remember starting in the Sydney newsroom as a 22-year-old moving down from Brisbane. And Richard, of course, by then was, you know, he was a real superstar of yeah, the news. And he sought me out to check how you're settling in and are you having an okay time.
0: The Australian Space Agency has unveiled the nation's first lunar rover named Rover. The machine is due to be sent to the moon's south pole in 2030 as part of NASA's Artemis program. The space agency's Keegan Buzzer says it will play a vital role in the mission.
4: It will carry a NASA payload as part of it, but what it will be doing on the surface of the moon, it'll be going to the south pole of the moon's surface and it will be analysing the soil there. And that will be part of global efforts to try and establish a sustainable presence on the moon.
0: Checking the weather, dry and mostly sunny throughout. Port Lincoln 21, Port Pirie 27, Renmark 23, Mount Gambier 19, Adelaide 23. Tomorrow, 28 degrees, currently 19.5.
5: G'day, welcome to The World Today. I'm Andy Park, coming to you from Gadigal Land in Sydney. Nice to be with you. This Wednesday, 3 years on from the October 7 attacks on Israel, a memorial in Sydney's Bondi Beach to remember the victims. And is it curtains for old Hollywood?
6: It's pretty seismic, going down to a rather small number of legacy studios, and now Paramount and Warner Brothers have been subsumed under this new Skydance parent company. There will be extremely large layoffs. Hollywood is cringing in terms of those layoffs.
5: That story shortly. First, though, the Coalition is getting some pushback over its plan to slash net overseas migration, with business leaders and migrant groups flagging major problems with the policy. The opposition is promising to shrink the migration intake to 100,000 people per year in the first 2 years of an elected Coalition government. Some of Australia's top business voices, though, are warning it could hurt the economy. Here's Steph Smale.
7: The Coalition says reducing net overseas migration is the right way to put Australia first. But Prerana Mehta says Australia's multicultural communities are on edge.
8: Those communities have not been asked, they haven't been consulted, and they really need to be at the table before some of these decisions are being made.
7: Prerana Mehta is the Chief Executive of the Federation of Ethnic Communities Councils of Australia.
8: I think the migration numbers almost feel like dials, right, that get turned up and down for political advantage. But we're forgetting that actually the decisions that are made around policy proposals affect individuals, they affect families, workers, students, and many people that already call Australia home.
7: The Coalition wants to reduce net overseas migration to 100,000 people per year for 2 years if it's elected in 2028. But do those numbers add up?
9: I don't think so.
7: David Wilden is a fellow with the Migration Policy Institute and a former Department of Home Affairs Assistant Secretary.
9: Once you start to pull apart the component parts, it raises some very big questions. They talk, for example, about the economic impact being positive because they're going to bring in people who pay more tax. Well, at the same time, they're talking about they're not touching healthcare workers, they're not touching working holiday makers. Well, they're the large numbers and they pay low tax.
7: Under the opposition's plan, net overseas migration would lift to 160,000 by year four. In contrast, Labor wants to get net overseas migration down to 225,000 per year by 2028, while One Nation has vowed to tip migration into negative territory before introducing a cap of 130,000. As part of the coalition's policy, migration numbers will be tied to the amount of housing available, which David Walden says is illogical.
9: If you've got working holiday makers turning up that they want to work in agricultural areas, it makes no difference to housing supply in Sydney and Melbourne, where the great pressures are. I do think that bears a bit more examination.
7: But overall, business leaders are worried. Commonwealth Bank boss Matt Comyn says there's potential for the plan to hurt the economy.
10: Migration has provided an economic tailwind. Now, of course, when the infrastructure isn't able to keep pace, it creates real shortages, as it has. But these sorts of, changes and reductions generally have consequences.
7: Australian Chamber of Commerce and Industry Chief Executive Andrew McKellar agrees. He argues Australia's problem is the skills and housing shortage, not migration.
11: That's the wrong place to start. We've got to look at where are those skill shortages, how do we address the housing supply problem. And I think, the concern is that in the coalition's plan, there are deep cuts in migration. So even though they've been clever about, some of the ways that they've done this, we still end up with a lower skills intake, less students coming to the country. It's going to have an impact on our growth potential in the future.
7: The coalition is hitting back, denying the plan is a political reaction to One Nation's growing popularity.
12: We've got a guest worker economy now, 3 million people on temporary visas.
7: Opposition leader Angus Taylor says it's about regaining control of Australia's borders and focusing on getting more skills into the country.
12: The focus of our immigration policy should be cutting the numbers, but also raising the standards and getting the right skills we need as a country, putting Australia first.
7: He's rejected the Property Council's claim the coalition is trying to limbo dance under One Nation's migration bar.
12: Australia is a hotel, not a home. I mean, this is not the Australia that we've traditionally had. It is a big change. It's a mistake.
7: The Liberal leader says aged care workers will be covered by an additional 100,000 skilled visas, acknowledging workers are needed to fill gaps in both the health and aged care sectors.
5: Stephanie Smale there. Well, some of Australia's Jewish community gathered at Sydney's Bondi Beach this morning to commemorate 3 years since the deadly October 7 assault on Israel. 1,200 people were killed, while 251 were taken hostage in the surprise dawn attack by Hamas. Alison Shaw was at Bondi for the service and filed this report.
13: As blustery wind blew through Bondi, hundreds huddled together. They arrived just after six to remember those killed in Israel 3 years ago.
14: It's a day that has reverberated in every Jewish community around the world.
15: I think as Israeli, we understand the importance of this day, and I think it's so beautiful to see how many people from our community and outside the community understand the importance of it as well. As someone who lost family members myself, I think it's amazing to see how people come together and acknowledge and mourn that day.
13: Several in the crowd came draped in Australian and Israeli flags. Before listening to songs and speeches, the crowd held a moment of silence at 6:29 a.m., the same time of day Hamas militants launched their deadly assault on Israel in 2023. For many, it's a moment that will never be forgotten.
16: It was important for me to come down here because this is our brothers and sisters.
17: This is a date we cannot, we'll never ignore. And that's the first time we remember and acknowledge October 7th following Bondi attack, which gives us another layer.
13: 1,200 people were killed and more than 250 people taken hostage. Alex Rivchen is the co-CEO of the Executive Council of Australian Jewry.
18: We saw things that we thought belonged to the medieval times and the Nazi era. you know, of people being dragged off to captivity, of thrill killing of Jewish civilians, house-to-house hunting of Jews. These are things that we never thought could happen again. And so, you know, there's a trauma that we all feel, but also we come together in strength and solidarity. We uplift each other, we comfort each other, and we get through it.
13: He says today's anniversary also provides an opportunity for the community to take a stand against anti-Semitism within Australia.
18: To look at what's happened in the past 3 years in our own country, how our country has changed, how anti-Semitism became normalised at a time when there should have been global solidarity and unity against extremism and terrorism and anti-Semitism. We seem to fracture and lose our way.
13: Speakers who addressed the crowd acknowledged this year's anniversary was being held in the shadow of the December 14 massacre at Bondi Beach. The Israeli ambassador to Australia is Hillel Newman.
19: There is a direct line between the shooting at Nova and the shooting at Bondi.
13: 3 years have now passed since the October 7 attacks, and for many at Bondi and across the country, there is much to reflect on.
17: I think too early to say or too early to judge. Three horrific years, not only in terms of what happened in Israel on the Saturday, October 7th, but what the world went through in the last 3 years, not positively.
20: It's important to remember, but I think it's important for all Australians to be together and understand that hate brings horror for everyone, not only Jewish community, for everyone.
16: It should never be forgotten. Absolutely never, ever be forgotten.
5: Those are some of the mourners at Sydney's Bondi Beach this morning, ending that report by Alison Shaw. As Australia grapples with how to manage the artificial intelligence boom, a government inquiry has heard further evidence today on both the risks and the benefits of the new technology. Yesterday, OpenAI executive Jason Kwon apologised for his company's hack on a Medicare portal in June. He was one of a number of representatives from some of the world's leading AI companies to appear before the Joint Select Committee on Artificial Intelligence. Bridget Fitzgerald joins me now. Bridget, what did the inquiry learn from OpenAI about that Medicare hack?
21: Andy, OpenAI sent one of its top executives to talk about this incident. It was Chief Strategy Officer Jason Kwon. He told the committee that at the time, so in June this year, the company wasn't monitoring its training models in real time. So when these autonomous agents breached the Medicare portal, he says the company didn't actually know for several weeks. He says the company has changed its processes and real-time monitoring is now in place. Of course, this Medicare hack made headlines around the world because it was the first known breach of a government website anywhere. There are also questions for how long it took OpenAI to alert the Australian government, which appears to have been about 4 weeks after the company learned about it. Jason Kwon apologised over how the whole incident was handled and says the processes could have been much better, but that OpenAI has learned an important lesson. Andrew Charlton, the Assistant Minister for Science, Technology and the Digital Economy, was asked about OpenAI's remarks this morning. He says while the government takes the apology at face value, it can't rely on that, which is why the government is working to develop its set of AI standards.
22: Clearly, the reporting that OpenAI did in relation to the last incident was inadequate. It was inadequate in its timeliness and it was inadequate in its nature. The Prime Minister has launched a rapid review of that incident, and one of the outcomes of that review will be to inform the government's new AI standards, which will govern exactly how this type of incident will be reported. And clearly, we need to make sure that those standards require these companies to report in a timely way and in an appropriate way.
5: That's Andrew Charlton, the Assistant Minister for Science, Technology and the Digital Economy. And Bridget, who else has appeared today?
21: Andy, today's had a lot of focus on data sovereignty. So basically, who owns this technology? We've heard from a lot of people in the sector about how Australia can actually benefit the most from this AI boom. So of course, we heard from the AI big hitters, OpenAI, Anthropic, Google, Microsoft at the inquiry yesterday. They want to operate in Australia. They want to access data from Australians, but they're US companies. And so IP is foreign owned. Australia can only benefit so much from those companies coming and operating operating here. So there was a lot of discussion from these industry folks and experts about the need to develop a local industry. So we're building, as we know, a lot of data centres in Australia. But those in the industry say that doesn't mean a lot if we don't actually own the overall processes and the IP. Marcel Zalua is the co-founder and CEO of Reset Data, a data centre operator. He says building these kinds of centres is kind of at the bottom of the AI investment stack, or so to speak, and he explained it this way.
1: Essentially, the bottom of the stack, so the energy in the data centre, is probably valued at, let's call it, to be generous, 25% of the economic uplift sure. it provides. As a nation, are we happy to take that 25% and leave 75% on the table that is shifted offshore? For me as an Australian, for my children, I definitely don't think that is reasonable.
21: That's Marcel Zalua from Reset Australia. So he says Australia needs to foster and support more investment into things like building our own AI models to get the most from this technology. There's lots to cover in this inquiry, Andy. It's very broad, so there'll be plenty more to say when the committee shifts to Melbourne for the next 2 days of hearings.
5: Bridget Fitzgerald reporting there. I'm Andy Park. 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Subscribe to the podcast for all our stories. Just search for The World Today. The defence community is devastated after the death of an Australian soldier at a bush training area south of Darwin on Monday. The Defence Force says it's conducting a detailed investigation into Brendan Hannam's death in a vehicle rollover. Former soldiers say it's very difficult for defence to balance the need for training safety with the necessity to prepare for ADF members for lethal combat. Jane Barden has the story.
2: Tributes for 28-year-old Corporal Brendan Hannam, who died in an army training exercise near Darwin on Monday.
3: His mates tell me that he would give the shirt off his back for anybody.
2: Chief of the Australian Army, Lieutenant General Susan Coyle, says he was a passenger in a troop carrier when it rolled at the Mount Bundy training area.
3: The thing that he'll be most remembered for is the love and support that he had for his partner and his kids.
2: Darwin-based Australian Army East Timor veteran Sam Weston trained at Mount Bundy many times and says the deaths hit the defence community hard.
23: Yeah, it's heartbreaking. I mean, there's been so many of these incidents over the years. I think, unfortunately and sadly, that this is part of when you put that uniform on, this is what you sign up for, sadly.
2: East Timor veteran Shane Pascoe-Bell served in Australia's parachute infantry.
24: It's tragic. I've lost a close personal friend of mine to a parachute training accident this year as well. The soldiers out there, they are going to be feeling gutted.
2: He says when he trained and prepared for deployments at Mount Bundy, safety was a high priority.
24: You know, you need a lot of safety, but also at the same time, it is a role that you are put into the real world environment where there is no safety. So it's got to be as realistic as possible.
2: A member of Iraq and Afghanistan veteran Adam Giuliani's unit died from heat stroke while training at Mount Bundy in 2004. The coroner found senior command ignored heat danger warnings.
25: The conditions out there were extreme enough that it happened. It actually impacted our squadron quite hard.
2: Mr. Giuliani is still being treated for injuries he got during a non-fatal rollover while his army convoy was speeding through Baghdad to avoid attack.
25: When 13 ton or whatever falls on top of your head, it does hurt.
2: The former NT Veterans Council president says defence has responded positively to several vehicle rollovers in Australia and overseas.
25: They've made huge steps in regards to the safety of personnel travelling in armoured vehicles. You know, there's cross harnesses, etc. The main thing is when you're training is the fatigue and accumulated with the heat, but we need to train in those sort of conditions to learn how to deal with those things.
2: The Executive Director of the Australia Defence Association, Neil James, says defence has improved training safety, but finding the correct balance is very difficult.
26: If you make the training too simple and too controlled by safety measures, then you're just risking more deaths in combat. It's a very, very difficult equation, and I don't think they'll ever get it right.
5: That's Australia Defence Association Executive Director Neil James. He was speaking to Jane Barden. overseas now, and there are conflicting reports of the plague escaping a Russian laboratory, reportedly causing the death of a lab worker and causing authorities to place nearly 200 people in quarantine. 28-year-old Darya Shiplova fell ill at work at the Irkutsk Anti-Plague Research Institute in Siberia. She later died on October the 2nd. One senior Russian official posted on social media last week that she had died from the plague before editing the post to add the word possibly. The Russian government, not perhaps known for its transparency, has since stated she died.

0: from pneumonia of an unknown type. So just how worried should you be? Thomas Jeffries is a senior lecturer in microbiology at Western Sydney University and joins me now. Thomas, you don't have to be a student of history to know that any return of the Black Death is, well, not a great thing. The 14th century outbreak killed something like 200 million people. That was about 20 to 60% of the population of Europe at that time. So let me ask you, what actually is the plague?
1: So the plague is caused by a bacteria called Yersinia pestis. There's three different forms. So there's the bubonic plague, which is what you mentioned, talking about the Black Death and the 14th century. And that's caused a few pandemics over history. And basically that spreads from rodents to humans via fleas, and then it infects your lymphatic system and you get those characteristic buboes and a fever. Then there's the pneumonic form of the disease, which is caused by the same bacterium, but it's a lung infection. And that's what the theory is we're dealing with this outbreak. And that causes fever-like symptoms and pneumonia-like symptoms. So as you mentioned, it's been a big scourge of humanity throughout history, and it still occurs today.
0: So take me inside these kinds of research facilities. What are they like, and what do we know about this alleged Russian leak?
1: Yeah, in this specific case, we don't know many details about the laboratory. We know it's an anti-plague research institute, and one of the concerns about these sorts of facilities is that it's called dual-use research. So they're being used to research the emergence of potential future pathogens, but in doing so, one is also genetically engineering, for instance, specific organisms to test how they might evolve in the future. So in this case, it would be a high biological containment security facility. So in Australia, they're called PC2, PC3 and PC4 facilities. So depending on that level, you know, when you go in, you have to wear a special lab coat and gloves and personal protective equipment like a mask and goggles. You tend to work with the specific organisms in what's called a laminar flow hood or a biosecurity hood or a biosafety hood. So there's a flow of air to stop them going out into the environment. They're all UV sterilized. And yeah, it's really about then disposing of things correctly and incinerating them. And also, you know, washing your hands afterwards, but maintaining that strict level of biosecurity as you go in and out of the laboratory.
0: I was actually interested to learn that there have been several outbreaks of the plague since the 14th century. In fact, on average, 7 people contract the plague in the United States every single year. So I'm hoping that there has been a cure developed for the plague since those medieval times. Is that true?
1: Yeah, so there was a very large pandemic in the early 20th century, and that was sort of coinciding with the development of vaccines and antibiotics, and it still killed 12 million people, and including about 100 in Australia. But since then, we've had the development of antibiotics as they're used today. So the plague bacterium is killed by antibiotics. So generally what happens is there's some areas of the world where the plague is still endemic. And one of those areas, as you mentioned, is the United States, so the Midwest, as well as places like Africa and Central Asia and Madagascar. So generally speaking, if someone gets the plague, it's easily treated with antibiotics as long as they're administered quickly.
0: We'll have to leave it there. Thomas Jeffries is a senior lecturer in microbiology at Western Sydney University. Nice to talk to you. Thank you.
1: Thank you.
0: Finally today, over the years, Hollywood's Story Factory has made movies which have made you cry, made you laugh, and have made you perhaps put the popcorn down in sheer terror. But behind the scenes, the movie business is getting the biggest shake-up since the arrival of Netflix. Paramount Pictures has bought Warner Brothers Discovery in a mega merger which has created Skydance, one of the biggest media empires in the world. But just like the Titanic struggles on screen, the empire's real drama is more about the characters pulling the strings off screen, as Jasper Wells reports.
2: They're two of the biggest names in show business. But after a $111 billion US deal, there's a new juggernaut in Hollywood, with Paramount's takeover of Warner Brothers Discovery now complete.
3: It's pretty seismic. We're down to a rather small number of legacy studios. Fox already disappeared when Disney bought it, and now Paramount and Warner Brothers have been subsumed under this new Skydance parent company.
2: That's entertainment journalist and former Hollywood Reporter editor-at-large, Kim Masters. The merger

0: pretty much down to Universal, there's Sony, Apple, but we don't know to what extent Apple is really interested in doing movies. You know, it's just a loss of potentially two studio buyers for that kind of product.
1: California was among a dozen states which initially tried to block the deal, saying it would extinguish competition and potentially lead to the closure of some movie theaters. A settlement was reached last month, which will force Skydance to release at least 30 films and more than 180 TV shows each year.
2: I think it would be fun to run a newspaper.
1: But it's not just films and TV shows the company will be producing. The merger has created one of the largest news media empires too, with Skydance owning both CBS, CNN and Channel 10 here in Australia. Skydance will be led by David Ellison, son of tech billionaire and Trump ally Larry Ellison. Professor Matthew Ricketson from Deakin University says the merger could undermine American democracy.
3: It's disastrous for plurality of views. I mean, America at present is heading, if it's not already an authoritarian state, it's heading very much in that direction under the current administration.
1: As a part of the new merger, the news networks under the control of Skydance will be required to form an answer to an independent editorial board.
3: Skydance will now control two of the five news outlets that are currently constitute the pool at the White House.
1: The industry is now waiting to see how this story ends, whether it's a drama, a white-knuckle thriller, or a love story with a happy end.
4: Jasper Wells and Christy Sexton-McGrath with that report, and that's all from the World Today team this Wednesday. Thanks for your company. I hope you can join me at the same time tomorrow. I'm Andy Park. I hope you enjoy the rest of your day.

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1: Hello, it is 1:30. Guess who is coming to town?
2: Greg the stop sign. Greg the stop sign. Greg the stop sign.
1: If you're a middle-aged Australian who loved homegrown music, then TISM was definitely in your CD stacker. They are coming to Adelaide. I had a chat with them, which I sensibly pre-recorded because they're TISM and they can't be trusted. The conversation went all over the place, including a question of how often people tear off their trademark stage ski masks.
3: Talking of disappointment, unmasking is the ultimate disappointment with TISM. Like, you know, we are just the most normal middle class older men that you can imagine.
1: Lies. Hear the full, heavily edited chat with TISM after 2:00.

0: Mamas and Papas, California Dreamin' on 891 ABC Adelaide, South Australia and Broken Hill. A text here says, Tism played at Memorial Drive in July 2026. Very good. At the Beer and Barbecue Festival, what was it like? Someone just sent the message, Greg, the stop sign. I did read an article written by Al Newstead for Double J on the ABC News webpage. So this is the first year in decades that Tism has started to tour, and they are coming to Adelaide. And apparently, according to this article, and it's an ABC News article, so I have no reason to doubt it, they kind of launched at the Sydney Opera House, and some untold tens of thousands of dollars was done in damage because the fans were jumping all over the chairs and so on. Tism even provided the receipt that they had to pay back all this money to get the Sydney Opera House back into working order after their gig. Anyway, they are going to be with you after 2 o'clock. I hope you can stay with me for that.
1: It's 1983 and Alan Bond has just won the America's Cup.
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0: Earlier in the week there was a public talk being hosted by SA Genealogy Society featuring medical historian Maggie Bolt. Now, Maggie was talking about her research into patients who were admitted with epilepsy into what were then known as lunatic asylums here in Adelaide. If you've got epilepsy or a loved one has epilepsy, I know that you would be aghast to think that it would ever lead anyone into a lunatic asylum. But this is what was being researched by Maggie. And in doing so, she found a familiar picture not only of asylum life, but part of her own story that her family had passed down. Maggie's with you now. Just start with looking at epilepsy, your focus on epilepsy in places like Adelaide and the Parkside lunatic asylums. What drew you to this subject?
5: Oh, hi, Joe. Yes, it was originally from my family's story. I was aware that I had a great uncle who had epilepsy and had spent most of his life in the Yorkshire lunatic asylums. And I thought, that's interesting. According to my grandmother, he was just there because of the seizures he was having. Why was that? And that really was what kicked off my interest in the research. But when I did the Masters, I focused on South Australia.
0: So tell me about South Australia and if you had epilepsy back in the day, what did people think it was?
5: People knew it was epilepsy. It's got a very long historic descriptions. People did understand the seizures. And certainly, back in time, there was a lot of stigma attached to it, and in other countries where it could be thought as a possession by the devil or things like that. However, what I found was that in the South Australian asylums, where 10%, by the way, of the asylum residents had epilepsy, that the story was quite different to what I had imagined. I thought that they were being locked away out of sight so that people wouldn't see them. But in fact, the 19th century asylums were much more, I wouldn't say pleasant, but much more reasonable places for people to be, and the only places for people to be when there were other problems associated with epilepsy. And so when people weren't getting, these days you've got medication that will, for most people, or at least some people, will help with the seizures, that wasn't really available apart from some very crude bromides. And what happened with the persistent seizures was it developed into dementia. Parts of the brain, were so badly affected that these patients had dementia, and that's the care that they needed. Just as today, we put our old folk into homes when they have dementia.
0: So when you say 10% of residents in this particular institution had epilepsy, that sounds like a huge number, but probably there were those other comorbidities, is that right? Morbidities?
5: Yeah. When I looked overseas, when I looked in the UK, in America, elsewhere in Australasia, 10% was about the right number for people with epilepsy in the asylums in the 19th century. And yes, it was always comorbidities. Some people would have had other problems from birth, shall we say, congenital problems that were also associated with epilepsy. So between those and dementia, they were the majority. I mean, there were other reasons. You know, there were men that would come in with alcohol abuse problems, which is also linked to epilepsy, and they would be put on restrictive diet, better diets, no alcohol, and they'd recover. There were a lot of people that entered for the final days in the terminal stages of tertiary syphilis, for instance, who would also have epileptic seizures, and they would almost always die very quickly. You know, so there were a whole range of reasons why people went in.
0: And you said that what you discovered was that perhaps life within these institutions was probably more humane, I suppose, that's me putting words into your mouth, but perhaps more humane than what we might think. What was life like for somebody who were in these institutions?
5: It was nothing like the 18th century madhouses, which I think people have carried that idea forward, where a lot of people were chained up often, or, you know, tied up. There was this quite novel idea towards the end of the 18th, early 19th century, that to undo the chains was a good idea, and that maybe if you treated people with kindness, they might recover. And there was this new treatment, this new idea called moral therapy or moral treatment, that if you improve the environment, that might also help people to recover. You know, so it was, in a sense, an environmental treatment. And when they got in there, they were expected to... So, for instance, they were expected to have better clothing. They were fed. They had... their beds would be changed. You know, they would be cared for, in the sense that you don't really think of with the previous madhouses. And there weren't medications, so this was really all they had.
0: On 891 ABC Adelaide, South Australia and Broken Hill, this is Maggie Bolt, who is a medical historian and recently gave a public speech for SA Genealogy Society about the Parkside Lunatic Asylums and the Adelaide Lunatic Asylums, in particular reference to people with epilepsy who were there. And in your research, did you find that the note-taking of those who lived and worked there at the time, is that good? Is that good enough for an historian?
5: The notes weren't bad. I think the notes I got for my great uncle from the UK were possibly more thorough. But because there were so many patients, there were around 600 patients, you could garner a reasonable overview of what was happening by amalgamating those notes. Some people would have more thorough notes than others, but there was a lot of information. And doctors would, over time, maybe a little bit more would be added. But they weren't... My great uncles went on for pages, whereas these tended to be no more than two pages at the most.
0: Mm. How was it that you were able to get those notes? I've tried to get some historical notes from my great-grandmother, also in Yorkshire, and they're so well guarded that you're not even allowed to ask for them for 100 years or something like that. There's some ridiculous amount of time that you have to wait before you can get them. How were you able to get
5: them? That's absolutely right. I could prove my familial link with my great-uncle for the ones in Yorkshire. if you were able, if you wanted to do, you know, for your own family connection. But in South Australia, I was limited with the 100-year rule, so I only went up to 1913.
0: Mm. And what about, what other conditions? So you've mentioned alcoholism was something that people were presented with, and syphilis. What else would people be presented with in this, these institutions here in Adelaide?
5: Well, obviously, I was only looking at the patients that had a tick for epilepsy, and the other patients that, it's a great deal that could still be explored. Of the ones that I looked at, you'd see people coming from the mines with lead poisoning that would also cause epilepsy. As I say, congenital problems from birth. So you'd have very young children being sent from, not usually from home. It was usually if they'd already gone into like the McGill Industrial School, for instance, or were already in the work, in the destitute asylum, and they couldn't cope, they would send them through to the asylum. So in terms of other problems, you know, that's for other people to do the research.
0: Sounds like there would be enough if you want to do more research into that.
5: There is a huge volume of information in those books. Yeah.
0: Being a medical historian, do you have to really zone in on the one thing that you want to research, like epilepsy, in this particular time and place?
5: It depends what your story is, really. I've looked at, for instance, polio in South Australia in the 1930s, between the wars, and smallpox, which wasn't in South Australia, in the 19th century in South Australia. So it's odd to say that I wrote about smallpox that wasn't even here. So it depends what angle you're really going for, whether you're looking at the politics, you know, the legal changes. You know, there's all sorts of ways of approaching questions of illness. It isn't all about the patient and the disease itself, but around the social conditions, the political, the legal conditions.
0: Last time I spoke about polio, we had so many people whose families were affected in some way by polio in South Australia. What was it about that particular disease that piqued your interest?
5: Well, we had the Both brothers, of course, who devised, some people call it the iron lung. They hadn't created the iron lung, but they came up with a much cheaper prototype that was basically plywood. And that idea was picked up by somebody in England who decided it was such a good idea, he'd distribute it around the world. And of course, this was in the period just before vaccinations. So, you know, there was a significant problem with people who couldn't breathe. So that was a really good point at which to examine a disease. And South Australia, I found it quite interesting that when they were trying to use these bits of equipment to keep the people alive, to breathe, if there was a power failure, they used to call the prisoners from Yatala to hand pump air into these people's lungs. It was a very interesting time.
0: Gosh.
5: Yeah, no.
0: Is that a commonly known story?
5: Oh, I don't know.
0: I've never heard that before, Maggie.
5: Yeah. So that was what piqued my interest. Yeah.
0: Can you describe the construction?
5: For a very long period of time, yes, I suppose. Yeah, with bellows, I suppose.
0: Are there photographs of this? Please say there are.
5: Oh, I can't remember. I don't know. No, I don't think there are of when the prisoners came in, but it was documented.
0: Glory, that's it. Fancy that. It'd probably be a good day out for someone who's normally in confinement at a Yatala prison
5: doing hard labour. Yeah, yes, absolutely.
0: Yeah, but you know, it's exercise, and you feel like you're probably doing something good. I've already got a text message saying, "What an amazingly interesting person you're speaking to." I agree. What other stories do you bust out at dinner parties, Maggie? That make people go, "Are you for real?"
5: No. Oh, no, I'm floored. I'm absolutely floored. Look, I self-published a book last year, which was... I was very, very lucky to get a scholarship from the History Council of South Australia to go and study early medical problems in colonial South Australia. And I pulled loads and loads of information out from the State Library of South Australia archives and put them all together into a book called Frontier Medicine. So that was between 1836 and 1856. And it just showed what the early colonists were going through, I suppose, but specifically in terms of their health and welfare.
0: Could you give an example of what kind of medicines they were relying on at that time?
5: Well, one of the major problems that they had when they first turned up, you'd probably be aware of this, was eye infections. And nobody really knew because, of course, this is in the period before germ theory was around. So nobody was quite sure that they were being spread by germs. So they would imagine it was, you know, they were saying it was the dust, it was the sunlight, it was insects, you know. I mean, they were constantly trying to work out what was going on. Other major problems, of course, were accidents, you know, people falling into fires or people's guns going off. People falling off horses was significant. And then, of course, there were, you know, children getting diseases and, you know, the lamentations of their parents as they went through these events was palpable, especially when generally people will say that life was cheap back in the day. But you can tell from the agony that that people went through that it wasn't that cheap. Mm. People still mourned deeply the loss of a child.
0: We have a guest that we love to go to. His name's John Raybone. He has this fabulous memory going back 90, I think he's 90 something. And he has he had a brother, a younger brother at the time. And I can't remember what the problem was, the disease or the condition. But the way to treat it, I want to say maybe something like polio, the way to treat it was that his brother had to live in a wooden frame. So arms and legs stretched out.
5: That could
0: out.
5: Have been polio, yeah. They used to put them in splints.
0: But this one was one where he had to lie down and he was living in this wooden frame and they kind of wheeled him around the house from place to place wherever he needed to be. And he had to live like that for months, even maybe 12 months, I think I recall correctly.
5: Yeah, that was one line of thinking about the best way to treat children with polio was to put them in these armors, if you like. It wasn't the only one. There was, trying to think of the name of the nurse that she wasn't really a nurse, but she decided to have a different approach to polio and she used massage and got people to work the limbs that, you know, were failing because of polio. And of course, because she wasn't properly qualified, there was a lot of poo-pooing about whether she was right or not. Some people followed her. She was much more popular in America. So it's interesting that, you know, it wasn't... So some people were putting them in frames and other people were thinking, well, actually massage and manipulation might be more helpful.
0: Yes. And I think John actually was saying that they would have to massage his brother. And his brother got out of the frame and I think went on to live a relatively normal life. Just going back to the eye infections, Maggie Bolt, what were they? Do you know, aside from just germy eyes, was it something in particular?
5: I really don't like to put... diagnoses on descriptions of older diseases, but I imagine it was an infection that probably was spread through insects.
0: Yeah, but certainly not the sunlight.
5: Certainly not the sunlight, and probably not the dust. So another person that I'm writing about at the moment, who was the first colonial surgeon, Thomas Cotter, and he used silver nitrate to fix people's eyes. And it's interesting that that is still... Silver and nitrates are still used as antibacterial bandages.
0: That's so, right.
5: You know, he was probably onto something.
0: Yes. And in fact, I remember reading some research only a few years ago where they had just realised the medical benefits of silver in bandages for people who go and serve overseas. So all that their undies and whatever else have got silver iodes all the way through them to stop getting crotch rot or whatever. Did you say his name was Dr. Cutter?
5: Cotter, Thomas Young Cotter.
0: Cotter.
5: So, technically I'm in the middle of a book about him and the second colonial surgeon, who was James Nash, who you've probably heard of in terms of James Nash House.
0: Well, but fascinating then, to speak with you, Maggie. Thank you so much for allowing us so much of your time.
5: Okay, thank you.
0: Bye-bye. Maggie Bolt, medical historian. This text says, what an amazingly interesting person. Yes, absolutely. This text says, Hampstead, which was just referenced there by Maggie, was built as the hospital to look after people with polio and infectious diseases. They have a museum with an iron lung there. Another one says, just listening to your guest, the Streaky Bay Museum actually had an original iron lung on display made of plywood. Quite confronting to look at. And this one on 0467 922 891, Rob Lynn's book on the history of health care in South Australia is fascinating. My phone number is 1300 222 891. Scott's given me a call. You're in Riverton, Scott. What did you want to add to the conversation?
6: Good afternoon, Joe, and good afternoon to your listeners. I was just ringing in regards to, I guess, mysteries or unexpected things that have turned up in the effects of people that have passed in your family. I have in my possession an original World War One victory medal, which was awarded to one of the very first enlistments from South Australia in August 1914, and would love to track down the descendants to be able to reunite them with that medal. It is an original, as I say. So, yeah, just something that's quite interesting in my keeping.
0: Can you share some of the details if someone is looking for some clues as to whether or not it might be part of their family?
6: Yeah, certainly. So he was a private that served in the 10th Battalion. His regimental number was 686, making him a really early enlistment. His initials were J.A.E. Anderson. And I believe he may have worked for the railways, which might have a connection with my great-grandfather, who also served during the First World War in Gallipoli and on the Western Front as well, but in a different battalion, in the 27th, not the 10th.
0: Okay, we might. I'll put you back on hold, Scott, so that we can perhaps get some photographs so that we can put it online. That's a wonderful thing for you to make sure it goes back to whoever this person's descendants might be. It's a few minutes away from the latest in the news. And after that, TISM, heavily edited, but a ripping conversation. Had to be heavily edited, as you would understand. I hope you can stay with me for that. If you've got a TISM story, by the way, and I am getting lots of TISM stories coming through, you can send them on 0467 922 891.

0: epic guitar solo there for Toto, Hold the Line on 891 ABC, Adelaide, South Australia and Broken Hill. After the news, which is upon us, there are three great South Australian towns vying for the title of our state's agricultural town of the year 2026. So think about all the towns that you've been to that might be a contender as the town of the year, the state's agricultural town of the year. And after the news, we'll find out which one, which town will win the crown of our state's agricultural town of the year 2026. And stay with us because it's time for...
1: Break the stop sign.
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6: Afternoon, Richard Davies with ABC News. Former SAMP Nick McBride, who's facing assault charges against his wife, says he will continue to fight to clear his name. The former member, former Killip in the state's southeast, appeared in the Adelaide Magistrates Court this morning, where his home detention conditions were eased to allow him to consume alcohol, take trips to the supermarket and exercise outdoors. Outside court, Mr. McBride told the media that he can fully appreciate that people opt to go back to jail because it's easier than complying with onerous bail conditions. He added that he's going to see the case through to the end and make sure that he is seen as innocent rather than guilty. South Australia's ambulance union says it doesn't want another month of record ramping. Patients spent 5,507 hours ramped last month, down from a record high of 5,891 hours in August. The union's General Secretary, Paul Eckelboom, says some priority three patients had to wait between 4 and 20 hours last night. He's told 891 ABC Adelaide he's concerned this month could potentially set another record.
7: We had 10 priority twos for those lights and sirens jobs that were always pending throughout the course of the day, and most of that time we didn't reach the KPIs of 16 minutes.
6: And the government says reducing ramping remains a key focus. Nationals leader Matt Canavan says the coalition is yet to analyse the broader economic impact of its migration plan. Under the proposal, which the coalition claims is budget neutral, net overseas migration would be reduced to 100,000 for 2 years before increasing to 160,000 in the fourth year. The number of temporary visa holders would be reduced by 650,000 over 4 years. Senator Canavan says costings underpinning the proposal will be released ahead of the next election.
8: We will do analysis of an impact on the broader economy when we have all of our policies out there. We're very confident this is what is needed for our country right now, because we should get our temporary population things back roughly to where they were before COVID.
6: The legal team behind a landmark High Court ruling says it will have national implications for fossil fuel projects approvals. The High Court has found planning authorities are required to consider the emissions caused by burning fossil fuels overseas when approving projects. Three of the five judges ruled in favour of a Hunter Valley community group, which appealed against the expansion of the Mount Pleasant mine in Muswellbrook. The group's lawyer, Elaine Johnson, says it will force projects to take responsibility for global emissions.
9: What this case does, and the High Court of Australia, which is our apex court, has said, is that we can't simply rely on global international agreements and mechanisms.

0: satisfy our own responsibilities and obligations.
1: The head of the Commonwealth Bank expects house prices to continue to soften well into 2027. The bank had forecast a fall of around 9% overall, even before the September interest rate increase. And Matt Comyn expects that figure to be revised following quarterly inflation data and the next Reserve Bank decision on Melbourne Cup Day. Mr. Comyn says the correction is no major surprise.
2: Of course, people watch house prices very closely. The majority of Australian household assets and wealth, house prices fell by just over 8% in 2022, 2023, and of course would be up something in the order of 60% over 7 years.
1: The American actor Eva Marie Saint has died aged 102. She won an Oscar in the 1950s for her first movie On the Waterfront and starred opposite Cary Grant in the Alfred Hitchcock thriller North by Northwest. She won an Emmy for the 1990 miniseries People Like Us and had roles in Superman Returns and Winter's Tale. One of soccer's greatest ever players, Lionel Messi, has made his final international appearance. He scored a penalty in front of a packed stadium in Buenos Aires, leading Argentina to a 3-0 win against Benin. The 39-year-old's career spans 21 years, 126 goals, two Copa America titles and a World Cup championship. After the final whistle, tens of thousands of fans jumped and sang in the stands. Taking a look at South Australia's weather now, a dry and mostly sunny day is expected throughout. Port Lincoln's heading for 21, Port Pirie 27, Renmark 23, Mount Gambier 19, Broken Hill 24. Adelaide, a fine and sunny afternoon, a top of 23 is forecast. It's currently 20.2 in the city. Tomorrow, sunny and 28, then showers on Friday with 24. ABC News.
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4: 3,000 young fish going into the reservoir. Is that an exciting number, Asher?
5: Yeah, 2,800 went in at the yearling size. The biggest went over 5.5 kilos and one of them actually got caught today. So the record's being done.
3: Joe Laverty.
4: Just after 5 past 5, I have your song quiz in a moment. And then guess who is coming to town?
6: Greg the Stop Sign.
4: If you are a middle-aged Australian who loves homegrown music, TISM was almost definitely on your CD player, in your car or in your bedroom, whatever the case may be. They are coming to Adelaide. They've already been actually to South Australia by the look of it. Someone said they played Memorial Drive in July at the Beer and Barbecue Festival. This is the first time they've played in decades. And I have had a chat with them. I'm looking forward to sharing with you. This story is an absolute doozy. Mark from Henley Beach says, at my friend Damien's funeral several years ago, the full Catholic mass with trimmings for most of the service on a large screen behind the priest was a photograph of the Adelaide Oval scoreboard. And there on the lower left-hand side was the TISM song, the Greg the Stop Sign song, using the scoreboard letters, of course. Very possibly most mourners had absolutely no idea of the significance of that photo. TISM, of course, being one of Damien's favourite bands, says Mark. Well, I've pre-recorded this chat with TISM because there was no way I was going to trust them live to air. I wish I'd had that story to share. I'll email them that story, Mark, just to make sure that they know that story. Your song quiz in a moment, as I said. And three great Australian towns are vying for the title of our state's Agricultural Town of the Year 2026. What does it take to be the Agricultural Town of the Year for the whole state? And I'm sure you probably have an idea of which one it should be. These awards have been going for some time now, 2019, which doesn't sound like that long ago, but that's, I'm pretty sure by my maths, 7 years ago they've been doing this. And it recognises SA towns that excel in agricultural practices and also just great places to live and to work.

0: So if you think you know which three are up there and which should be definitely number one, you can text me on 0467 922 891. All right, here's your song quiz. It's 0.5 of a second. Have it again. What is that song? If you think you know, 0467 922 891.
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0: This text from Sean in Mount Gambier says, let's go Chisholm! For everyone complaining about the state of road behaviour lately, Greg, the stop sign is a pertinent reminder and should be played in full, please, says Sean in Mount Gambier. They are ARIA award-winning chart toppers, described by Double J's Al Newsted as being arguably Australia's biggest ever cult act. They are TISM. Have you ever seen them? It's mind-boggling and insane every time they perform. It's a seven-piece band who wore absurd costumes and balaclavas to hide their identities, which they kept secret for all this time. Some say because they were public servants. Others say because they were teachers. Whatever they are, they bring utter chaos and joy and are currently on their first tour in 30 years. So again, knowing what I was in for, I have pre-recorded an interview ahead of their Adelaide show for your enjoyment.
3: Ba-ba-ba-ba-ba-ba-ba-ba-ba-ba-ba-ba-ba-ba-ba-ba-ba-ba-ba-ba-ba-ba-ba-ba-ba-ba-ba-ba-ba-ba-ba-ba-ba-ba-ba-ba-ba-ba-ba-ba-ba-ba-ba-ba-ba-ba-ba-ba-ba-ba-ba-ba-ba-ba-ba-ba-ba-ba-ba-ba-ba-ba-ba-ba-ba-ba-ba-ba-ba-ba-ba-ba-ba-ba-ba-ba-ba-ba-ba-ba-ba-ba-ba-ba-ba-ba-ba-ba-ba-ba-ba-ba-ba-ba-ba-ba-ba-ba-ba-ba-ba-ba-ba-ba-ba-ba-ba-ba-ba-ba-ba-ba-ba-ba-ba-ba-ba-ba-ba-ba-ba-ba-ba-ba-ba-ba

0: Robson.
1: This is Ron.
2: Hello, Joe. I'm Humphrey.
1: Now, before we start, we want to make this extremely clear. We want no mention of our gig dates, no mention of where we're playing, and no mention of where you can buy tickets. No back announcements, nothing at all, nothing on social media. We are doing a publicity tour, and the whole point is we don't want any publicity that results in ticket sales, Joe. Okay. I'd like you to agree to those terms before we start.
3: I am already crossing out the notes that I have to Perfect. Give it a big spruik at the end of the conversation.
1: We are playing in Adelaide. We just don't want to tell... Well, we don't want to use the publicity to tell people where we're playing or how to buy tickets, because we quite like our tour manager, but we just love the look on his face when we tell him we're going to do a publicity tour and not mention where to buy tickets nor where we're playing. There's a sort of art in that, Joe.
3: But I can't see problems. How is anyone going to figure out where you're playing? There is such demand to come and see Chisholm now you're back. How are they going to get the information they need?
2: It's important to not be there, Joe. That's what we're trying to say. You know, the ultimate, I think, expression of gratitude for the existence of Chisholm is to not turn up. And there's also the FOMO effect, which, you know, I have gone on record several times as saying that not going to a Chisholm show and regretting it is a far more pleasurable emotional experience than actually being there.
1: And regretting it even more.
3: You say that, but I'm going to share with you some stories of people who've seen you. At an outdoor gig at Canberra Uni, one of them stripped down to just his mask and sneakers, climbed to the top of the brick wall, then turned to the audience and did the helicopter. This one says, in Sydney, one of them climbed the lighting rig on the ceiling like he was a gibbon, hand over hand along the poles. Then security dudes came and caught him when he dropped about 5 metres into the audience. This is an experience not to be missed.
2: Yeah, I just sort of want to correct that. These are lovely anecdotes, but I do want to correct a single point about the Canberra one, about doing the helicopter. It wouldn't have been a helicopter, Joe. I think it would have been more a sort of a single-engine Cessna piloted by a man with a gambling problem. Any kind of... I just don't want you to infer any kind of sexual allure relating to Chisholm, because it really is a very sexless experience.
3: Oh, I don't know that doing the helicopter has any sexual allure,
2: yes,
3: I've got to say. It was memorable because another friend has actually said exactly the same thing. 1993, big day out, and then you played at Stonefest at University of Canberra. A couple all took their gear off except for the masks and ran around. But also apparently someone pulled off the mask. Now, this is sacrilege. How many times have people tried to unmask you?
1: Well, all the time, Joe, all the time. Talking of, like, disappointment, unmasking is the ultimate disappointment with Chisholm. Like, you know, we are just the most normal, middle-class, older men that you can imagine. We're only doing this tour, you know, the whole point of this tour is to get the last kids through private school, and then the next step in the band is probably knock down, rebuild, go to a little unit, invest the money that you sell from the other half of the knock down, rebuild. We have a completely quotidian life. You know, when you meet a professional musician, when we look at those professional musicians, have you had this experience, Joe, when you've tried to do some sort of hardware sort of job around the home and you're just really hopeless and you get a proper tradie in?
3: Yes.
1: And the tradie just looks at you like, what have you been doing?
3: Yeah, you know, made everything worse.
1: Yeah, boom, boom. That's what happens when we meet a professional musician. we are the amateur hour of rock, I tell you.
2: I always love the sort of moment of disappointment when, you know, like that sort of post-gig schmoozing, when, you know, celebrities crash through the band room door and see the members of Chisholm. There's just that flicker, that sort of split second moment where they're caught unawares by the sheer blandness, the blancness of Chisholm without costume on. You know, Truman Capote wanted to hang out with us, and we didn't see him again after that.
3: On 891 ABC Adelaide, Chisholm are coming. Well, I can't say anything more about where they're going to be, when they're going to be here, but they will be in Adelaide at one point.
1: You.
3: Ron and Humphrey are with you right now. I can't help but notice that you've had a name change. It's no longer Chisholm, it's Chisholm. But what is with the TSIM name change? Because it's all on all your posters, of course.
1: No, it's just a throwaway joke, Joe. Well, you know that. Come on, like, it's just a one-off joke that we thought of in about 5 minutes and now we've been stuck with it for 3 months. This is part of the reason why we don't want people to come to our gigs. We'll just get found out.
2: Human error, really. Not enough of it in this world at the moment. Everything's just too good.
3: Was it human error?
2: Well, yeah, absolutely. I mean, no one would ever come up with an idea like that deliberately, would they?
1: Not that you'd ever admit to it.
2: No.
3: And it's not possible to reverse the error? What kind of human error
1: Joe,
3: is to blame?
1: If you continue with these hard-hitting questions, we're going to ban the ABC from our press conferences, all right?
3: You wouldn't be the first.
1: Yeah, exactly. Like, you know, it's like, just because you guys have objective facts, done your research and stuff, there's no reason why you should step on sovereign citizens like Tism, who will scroll until we get facts that we like, Joe. So I'm just telling you, you're walking on thin ice here.
3: Well, here's a question that's not controversial at all. So I've shared with you some of the great memories of Tism fans. What are some of your most memorable gigs?
1: We played a tour of gaming rooms that no one noticed and stuff. Like, we did the great gaming rooms of outer suburbs. We went from pokey barn to pokey barn and stuff, and we were playing in the corner, and we do use a drum machine, and we got the drum machine's hi-hat to exactly syncopate with the ping of the pokey machine jackpots. That was a superb technical achievement. I think that was a highlight.
3: Did that make everybody who was on the machines, did that make them think that I've won because of that constant ringing of the jackpot?
1: No, you know people on pokey machines, they don't notice anything. They're in their own world.
3: So
1: gaming.
3: No one noticed you. No one noticed that you Tism was playing
1: no
3: there.
1: One, no,
2: which
1: no.
2: is why it was so great. You know.
1: Yeah, exactly.
3: Exactly what you wanted.
1: Isn't it good that word gaming for those that, you know, gaming? Do you think these people look like they're gaming? It looks to me like they're wearing catheters and urinating in it so they don't lose their spot at the pokey machine. I mean, unless you're a certain sort of person, that's hardly a game. What a disgraceful euphemism gaming room is. Don't get me started, Joe.
3: I'll bring it back then. I did have a mate who just wants to know how you stay so aerobically fit.
2: Oh, well, you know, you alluded to it before that there is a sort of a generational passing on, a bit much like the Phantom. So, you know, we're obviously sixth and seventh versions. Not that I'm suggesting we're in any way aerobically fit, but a lot of it is done by teams of songwriters and AI.
1: Look, Joe, we did play one gig at an outer suburban disco in London.

0: in 1996. So we flew all the way to London, got the train out to Surbiton, ran on stage in balaclavas and played a whole set of Aussie rock to what I would consider to be the most supercilious, sneering group of English ponces I've ever seen. That gig was a total abject failure. That does stay in my mind. That was like, you know, when you're dying on stage, you go past the point of mortification and you begin to enjoy it. Actually, rather like this interview now that I'm thinking about it.
1: Thank you very much for the great review. I feel like that's what you're aiming for, just maybe replicating that experience by don't give away the location, don't give away the time, don't tell anyone where we're going to be. We would like to sit in that failure of
2: yeah,
1: no
2: that's
1: one
2: correct.
1: Showing up.
2: Yeah. Beyond the point where, yeah, you know, if we keep the aerobic metaphor going, they're well past the lactic acid moment, which is when all your sort of endurance runners crap on about. But we're well past that. We're at the fecal matter down the leg moment.
0: Oh, yeah, high rocks.
2: That's
0: yes.
2: where we sit.
0: Joe, you probably can't say this on air, but is there any, like, you know, what's the sort of, we can't say what's the worst pub in Adelaide, can we? Can you point us towards a suburb where you think they've got a gaming room that would be like one of the levels of Dante's Hell? Because we would like to do a secret pop-up surprise gig at that gaming room.
1: I will have to get back to you on that.
0: ABC courage falls to the ground.
1: I will have to reveal my ignorance. I've never been into a gaming room in Adelaide.
2: What you're missing out.
1: Someone will be able to text me now, 0467 922 891.
2: Yeah, here we go.
1: For the worst gaming room to send Chisholm to for a mystery gig.
0: That's a great idea.
1: Another a question from a listener. How many balaclavas have you had stolen off you over the years?
0: Many. There are many. Like, you know, Joe, we are outer suburban boys. That was the whole genesis of Tism. There was an in Melbourne, there was an inner city type of band that had your arty, unenthusiastic, sort of I am so concerned with my art and my sensibility that I live in my own world. There definitely was a coterie of bands that received critical acclaim and only within a small, obscure milieu. This has changed a bit now. And we would come in from the outer suburbs and talk about football and intersections of desolate outer suburban highways. I'm going to get back to balaclavas, I promise. And so there was a sort of bond between us and our audience. And I think the anonymity really helps that, because we truly have no experience different to your normal outer suburban person, except for that 60 minutes on stage. So people do love the balaclavas. They're like little icons. There's a connection that between us and the audience. Like, people have started turning up to the gigs dressed as Tism.
1: It's very confusing.
0: Yeah, it is. It is confusing. But there is, yeah, a million balaclavas stolen. It's more a badge of honour that you've got a Tism. You know, you can muck us around like that. You know what it's like, Joe? This is what it's very like is a footy change room. Oh, my God. You should see our costumes after a gig. It's disgusting. The more we sweat and the more we put in effort, we never try and disguise it. That's what it's like at our show. That's what it's like backstage. That's what our costumes are like. They're ripped off. They're sweaty. They're gross.
1: Well, no one will ever know what it's like at a show, because I'm not going to be able to give the time, date or venue. Ron and Humphrey from Tism, it's just weird to talk to you. Thank you so much. Right,
2: thank you, Joe.
1: What a hoot. Within seconds of that interview playing, this text came through saying they're cracking me up already. Another text on 0467 922 891 says, Tism at Heaven in the 90s, what a show. Someone else said, I've heard the acronym stands for This Is Serious Mum. Is that correct? That's also what I've heard, so I'm going to say yes. Trucker Pete says, such a pity they're so serious. Classic interview, Joe. Thank you, Trucker Pete. Lynn says, OMG, I love these guys. Excellent segment. Thank you, Lynn. Another one says, I saw Tism earlier in the year at the Gov. It was a practice gig for the

0: current tour. They were so unfit that I honestly thought that one of them was going to have a heart attack on and die on stage. Well, hopefully, if that was earlier in the year and it was a practice gig for... They've been in a lot of places now. Hopefully, they've had a bit more aerobic exercise and they're going to be fine. Maybe they're in better shape than they've ever been before. Thank you for the text, 0467 922 891. That's right. Sorry, Vincent says, yes, I think that it does stand for This Is Serious, Mum. That's the idea. Who knows? I mean, who knows what comes out of their mouth, what's true and what's not. It's 23 past 2 on 891 ABC Adelaide, South Australia and Broken Hill. By the way, if you do want to go to the TISM gig, it is on Friday, October 16. That's not this Friday, next Friday, playing at the Hindley Street Music Hall. It's coming up to 25 past 2.
1: Are there any winners in the cost of living crisis? Has gambling become our national sport? How much more can our farmers survive? What's causing the algal bloom? Can we afford the energy transition?
2: Questions. They've never been more important. So the one thing we'll never question is our duty to keep asking. ABC News, keep asking.
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0: Thank you, Jeff from Peary, who says, thank you, I love TISM. That was excellent radio, says Jeff in Peary. Thank you. It's 25 past two. There are three agricultural towns in South Australia that are vying to win the crown of the State Agricultural Town of the Year for this year. Now, have a think. There's lots of beautiful parts of our state that would be very worthy finalists for this award. Have a think who you think they might be. And right after Paul Simon, we'll find out who the top three are. You're with Joe Laverty, 891 ABC Adelaide, South Australia and Broken Hill.

0: I love that song. Paul Simon, Graceland. It's 2:30. Let's have a go at your song quiz. It's 0.5 of a second. What is it? Margaret Heath Poole wants to know whether it's Savage Garden, To the Moon and Back. No, I love that song as well. No, that's not right. Peter at Eden Hills thinks it might be Shake It Off by Taylor Swift. Also no. John at Aberfoyle Park asks, is it Under Pressure, Queen and David Bowie? Ah, that's getting closer. That's not right. Now have another listen. If you think you know what it is, at this stage, I don't think we have a winner. So if you think, oh, that's too easy, I know exactly what it is, you could be the sole winner of the song quiz today. Quite the title. So text me 0467 922 891.
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0: It's 2:30. Three great South Australian towns are vying for the title of our state's Agricultural Town of the Year 2026. These have been going since 2019, and the award recognises SA towns that excel in agricultural practices and are also great places to live and work. Now, we all know wonderful towns in South Australia like that, but there are a final three, and they are Burra, Cummins and Wakery have been chosen from the top 10 towns by a panel of independent judges. Burra, a historic mining town located in the mid-north, about 160 k's northeast of Adelaide. And Barbara Button is with the Regional Council of Goyder. How proud are you being in the top three, Barb?
3: We're very proud, Joe. Thank you very much. It's actually our second year. We were also in the top three in 2024 as well. So we're hoping that this year is our year.
0: So you fly very close to the sun in terms of how great you are. You have an incredible mining history, of course. Can you tell us a little bit about that?
3: Yeah, we have the Australian Cornish Mining Site. So we had the Cornish miners who settled and did Cornish copper mining in 1845. So we still have many of those sites here, and we were recently put on the Australian World Heritage Tentative Listing as well in 2025. So quite significant in its history, but also we have a really strong agricultural history as well, which we're just as proud of.
0: What's involved in your ag?
3: We're a self-proclaimed the Merino Capital of the World, which has been a title that we've used for a very long time as well. But I guess we have a lot of the sheep and wool industry that are in our area, such as Collinsville and Springvale, Glenelg, Gum Hill. But also we've got Princess Royal with the livestock, and then lots of very successful grain cropping businesses as well. So that's around us, all around our region.
0: And what's the tourism like in the area?
3: Well, obviously, because we've got the Burra Heritage Passport. I don't know if you've heard of that. So that's where we have a passport that you can come to Burra and purchase a key, which you can have for a couple of days. And it takes you into 11 of the locked Cornish mining sites in Burra that are owned between council and the local National Trust Burra branch. And so you can go and visit the mine site and Redruth Jail and go under into the cellars of the original brewery cellars that were here back in the 1800s as well. So that program's been going for now 30 years. So
0: I haven't done it, but several people on the program have, and they were raving about it earlier. So if someone wants to go, if they've listened and gone, that sounds fantastic, how do they get involved?
3: You can either purchase your tickets online and then come to the Visitor Information Centre when you get to Burra and get your key. Otherwise, you can just pop into the Burra Visitor Information Centre, which is open 7 days a week, and purchase a key, and then you get an actual physical key, which takes you, and you can come and

0: stay for a couple of days. We encourage you to spend some time. It takes time to go through all the sites and hear about the history. I'm sure you'll meet some locals along the way who will tell you more stories about what they're passionate about the sites. And, yeah, and then it takes you into all of those sites throughout that. So, no, go to the Visitor Information Centre. The staff there are amazing and they'll be able to help you to purchase a key.
1: Well, hopefully you at second time lucky. Thanks for the chat, Barb. See you.
0: Thank you.
1: Bye. Barbara Button with the Regional Council of Goyder. So that's about Burra. The second town in the top three list vying for top agricultural town of South Australia is Cummins. Serves as a major commercial and grain handling hub on the Eyre Peninsula, roughly 67 kilometres north of Port Lincoln. And Joanne Quigley is the mayor of the District Council of Lower Eyre Peninsula. So Cummins obviously sounds like a very important part of the grain industry on the Eyre Peninsula. Can you tell me a bit about that?
2: Thanks, Jo, for the opportunity. Yes, we're really fortunate here in Cummins that we have a natural advantage of reliable rainfall, unlike a lot of areas around the state. So that really puts us in a really good position because our yields are generally have the confidence of having great growth that we'll be have been able to explore new ideas, embrace in innovation and improve ways to farm moving into the future. So that's I guess our main history, unlike Burra, we don't have the mining history, but we are a railway town initially. Unfortunately, the rail service was shut down some years ago, but it's still prevalent to the history of our town, and certainly the agriculture from a grain perspective is very important to the whole district.
1: Yeah, well, certainly when a major facility like the railway system shuts down in a town, that can be the demise of a town, but clearly, Cummins has gone from strength to strength.
2: Yes, we're very fortunate. We do have, like I say, it's a very good productive farming area. And we have businesses like the Cummins Mill, which is the only practicing mill on the Eyre Peninsula. So we have a lot of people just looking at different ways to keep the town thriving. So the businesses within town have recently spent a lot of money because the agriculture industry is so vital to our existence. And as such, council recently has opened up a land division to help with residential opportunities as well to support the businesses that support our agricultural industry.
1: Do you mean allowing more people to come and call Cummins home so that they've got business support? Is that what you mean by that?
2: Yes, yes. So, so our fertiliser companies and our machinery companies have all recently with new builds within the area because of the great confidence in the sector, and because of that we're finding that people are travelling distances to be able to come to work. So we've realised that it's really important to spearhead that development to be able to let the agricultural industry know that we support them and we understand what an important part of our history and us as the council area are because of them. So we're very, very fortunate.
1: Yeah, it's always good to live very close to where you work. What's living in Cummins like?
2: Well, again, we're very lucky. We have a hospital that has acute beds. We are very fortunate that we have a good medical service. We have an area school. We have an op shop. We have a community hotel. We have people can go to the IGA and shop. We have a chemist. We have all of those really important things. We have supporting groups that like sporting groups that are really supportive of the town and the community. We recently had an upgrade of our swimming pool, and I think it was something like over $500,000 was donated by community members. Everyone putting a little bit of money in, making sure that that development happened and came to fruition. So we're really very fortunate.
1: Have you got a good coffee shop?
2: We do have a good coffee shop, a beautiful bakery.
1: Sold.
2: But the judges were very impressed with their sausage rolls and their vanilla slices when they came to town. So, look, we're really excited to be top three. We have been top three previously. Right. And we understand there was, I think, 96 entrants. So to be top three is pretty cool.
1: Yes.
2: But obviously we're
1: not
2: really
1: once,
2: hoping,
1: but twice. That's amazing.
2: Yes, absolutely. So we're really hoping that on the 5th of November in Tanunda that this time we might get that award. But if not, we're still really proud of everything that we offer our community and look forward to continuing to do that into the future.
1: As you should. Joanne Quigley, the Mayor of District Council of Lower Eyre Peninsula. And the third is Wakery, which sits on the southern bank of the River Murray, about 175 kilometres north.

0: east of Adelaide, and Andrew Waters is with the District Council of Loxton Wakery. So Wakery is in the heart of the Riverland. What's the main production that you bring to the country and overseas there, Andrew?
1: Yeah, thanks, Joe. I mean, Wakery's got a large citrus industry, also grapes and almonds, but one of the reasons why Wakery's been nominated, I guess made the final, is its diversity. It's not just those three industries. It's avocados, it's potato seeds, it's dates, it's all those other industries that, like you said, in the Riverland, we've got, you know, irrigated water and such a thriving agriculture industry. Just it's so diverse, and that's what we tried to pitch to the judges when they were here a couple of months ago, that, you know, the industries within our region are so diverse that it's like a food bowl within the Riverland. Mm. So that was one of our angles that we tried to sell ourselves.
0: Well, you're in top three, and as we heard a moment ago with Cummins and Burra, they've both been in top three before. Is this your first time in the top 10?
1: This is also our second time, 2022. So one of us is going to get the gig this year. So good luck to the other towns. I think all deserving winners, but, you know, obviously we all want to win and all want to put our best foot forward.
0: So it just sounds like the fruit production and the agricultural output of Wakery is very, very important. It sounds like a lush, beautiful place to live. But it does need to be somewhere good to work and to live as well, not just if you're producing fruit. So what's it like to reside there?
1: Yeah, look, it's a fantastic town. Similar to what the Mayor of Cummings said, we've got all the industries and healthcare. We've got pubs, supermarkets. I think one of the advantages is the proximity to Adelaide. You know, it's under 2 hours to Adelaide, but also we've got everything you need in terms of the healthcare, hospitals, high schools, primary schools, and, you know, Main Street District, which is doing really well with the Wakery Business Alliance that's recently formed. They're being really proactive in activating the towns and streetscapes and businesses. Mm-hmm. And I just went for a drive down the riverfront here, and it was buzzing. There was a wilderness school group doing rowing. There was houseboats. There was ski boats and there was, you know, a lot of tourism around, so it was great to see.
0: You've got George of Wakery who lives there, who often contributes to the program. Do you know George?
1: No, I don't. I've heard his comments and he's active, so it's good to have those people in our communities that are making Wakery known.
0: And did the judges comment on your vanilla slice or your sausage rolls at the bakery?
1: They didn't comment directly on those, but at the end of the judging and the itinerary, we had them at the newly built Wakery Riverfront Community Hub, and we had a spread of meats, dips, local produce. There was enough food for 100 people, even though there was only about 15. So we tried to give them a taste of everything, not only bakery goods, but local produce, locally made goods. And, you know, there was even sausages made by the high school kids and wine they had made through their own program. So we tried to give them a taste of everything.
0: So there really is a wooing of the judges when they come to town.
1: Yes. from our point of view, that's what we definitely tried to do.
0: Well, good luck to you as well. Good luck to all of you. That's Andrew Waters with the District Council of Loxton. So Wakery, Cummins and Burra are the top three, which are vying for the State Agricultural Town of the Year 2026. In your experience, particularly if you've been to all three, which one do you think should take the crown? They've all been top three before. So one of them is finally going to get to wear the crown properly. Which one do you like the most? I did get this text from Stuart at Currency Creek, which says, don't forget, Burra also has the Midnight Oil House just outside of town. If you know, you know, says Stuart of Currency Creek. Oh, I did know. I forgot to mention that. But thank you for bringing it up. So my text number is 0467922891. And just in case you're interested, who were the previous winners? In 2024, it was Panola. In 2023, it was Woodna. In 2022, it was My Polonga. In 2021, Kimba. And in 2020, Pinneroo. And they get all kinds of special things, including one of those town entrance signs at the front. You know, when you drive into a town and it has best town, best regional town or best tidy town or whatever it is, and you think, ooh, that sounds like a good town, I'll stop and have a coffee, they get one of those signs at the front. So that's a pretty big prize. It's 13 minutes away from the... That's not true. It's 17 minutes away from the latest in the news. We've got to get this song quiz done. 0.5 of a second. Here you go. That's what you've got. Is it Silly Love Songs, asks Phil at Port Lincoln. I'm afraid not. Sean's from Davern Park. Hello, Sean.
2: G'day, Joe.
0: How's your day going, Sean?
2: This is a walk in distraction from the many spreadsheets I've been looking at.
0: Oh, yes. You need to take a break from spreadsheets. And if it's playing the song quiz, then that's good. Make sure you go and get a cup of tea or something to go along with it. What do you think the song is?
2: Is it Come Together by the Beatles?
0: Tis not, Sean.
2: So close.
0: You're not a winner this time, but you're a winner because you're not looking at the spreadsheets.
2: I've got to go back to it.
0: Okay, see ya. Bye. Sean from Davern Park. Claire would like to know if it's ELO telephone line. No. No, do we get no one getting this right? I'm genuinely surprised. I thought, hang on. Judges might have found one. We've had lots and lots of guesses. Give us a second. The suspense is real. There we go. One person got it right. One. Marcus from the city. You guessed that it was Dreams by the Cranberries. Well done. Sole winner today. Very hard thing to achieve, Marcus. Go forth knowing you are a winner. ABC Adelaide, South Australia and Broken Hill.

0: Well done, Marcus, in this city. It is not easy to be the one person to get the song quiz right. You absolute legend. Thank you for listening. Thank you for playing along. And if you're listening in the regions, it's time to go and hang out with Narelle Graham.
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2: Hello to you on this Wednesday afternoon, where it is 10 minutes to 3, and I will take you through until 6 o'clock on ABC Radio South Australia and Broken Hill. Why is somebody talking about banana sandwiches on the text line? Banana sandwich, banana, bitey cheese, cinnamon, and proper butter. Somebody talking about different types of sandwiches today, and I missed it. 0467 922 783 is my text line number. 1300 160 222 is the number for you to give me a call this afternoon. After the news, remember us talking about South Australia's coastline, and it's been a bit of a balancing act. You want to allow access for people to camp there, but you also want to preserve the coastline for future generations. And unfortunately, in the past, some campers have not treated the coastline with great respect. Well, we're back to the coastline for some camping this afternoon. And I would love, of course, to hear from you about your camping experiences. And when you meet the neighbours a little bit later on in the program today, they're going to be able to tell you about a brand new border sign that is going up, and you're going to have to travel quite a way for most of you in South Australia to be able to check out that sign. Before we get to the news, I know that there's been a number of places that have been experiencing an explosion in the Bogong moth population. Well, let me take you to ABC Explainer, because they've looked into the Bogong moth population, and it was decimated just a few years ago. So researchers are cautiously excited about what's been happening all across Southeast Australia in the past few weeks. Billions of the endangered insects are on the move, and it is shaping up to be the biggest migration of Bogong moths in nearly 10 years. This report from the ABC's Mike Commode.
3: If you've seen a sudden influx of moths in your neighbourhood, don't panic. You're probably just witnessing the resurgence of the endangered Bogong moth. In 2017, extreme drought conditions caused a Bogong moth population crash, with an estimated 99.5% decline in the population. But now, maelstroms of moths have been cropping up again all over Southeast Australia, as one of the country's most extraordinary migrations takes place. So, what's behind the resurgence? Rena from Long Beach on the New South Wales south coast got a shock last week when she came face to face with a lot of moths.
4: Oh, I went to go out my door and I got hit in the face by thousands of moths, and they were like layered on various areas under my deck and all around the windows, and I don't really like moths. I'm a bit scared of them.
3: Every year, billions of Bogong moths migrate across the country to the New South Wales alpine region to escape the summer heat. Linnea Emneby, the Bogong Watch project manager at Invertebrates Australia, explains.
5: It's kind of a reverse hibernation. So, like, a lot of animals go into a dormant state during winter. They do the opposite thing, but to escape the heat. So they go into these boulder fields high up in the Alps, and they kind of just sit along the walls. We call it tiling. They just sit. It looks like the bark of a tree, so you cannot see any of the rock. It's just these moths. And they go there to escape the heat. And we have a PhD student who's up in the Alps at the moment, and he's saying that he's never seen this many moths. We believe that these are the most moths we've seen since the big decline around 2017, 2019. So incredibly encouraging, definitely.
3: When the moths arrive in the Alps, they serve as an incredible influx of protein and energy. Among other species, they're an important source of food for the endangered pygmy possum and could be important pollinators too. While there's still a lot scientists don't know about them, rather than being an exception, experts say the scale of what we're seeing now should just be the norm. Eleanor Drinkwater is an entomologist at Invertebrates Australia.
6: We should be expecting a huge amount of moths moving through the country. If you look back at historical records, you know, there's stories of people having to employ two people full time to keep the moths off big lights to guide the ships in. So really what we're seeing is a good thing and what should be the normal.
3: So why the explosion in numbers this year? On this, the Invertebrates Australia crew have a few theories. One is some good rainfall in some of the regions where the bogongs live as caterpillars. Another is that a warm winter contributed to the big numbers and the early migration this year. And then there's the wind. Linnea Amnaby again.
5: So in the same way that you can kind of descend or ascend in a hot air balloon to catch winds, they can do kind of a similar thing. And now we've had winds going from the northwest, which is the general direction of their migration towards the Alps.
3: If you're no fan of the moths, researchers say, remember, they're harmless to humans. And try to muster some awe for what is an incredible natural phenomenon. If you can't do that, Linnea Amnaby says, just hang in there.
5: To some people, it's creepy having so many moths just around your house, but they're not there to stay. They'll only be there for, you know, a few days a week, and then they'll be on their way.
3: And if you do encounter any, the best bet is to leave them alone to continue their migration.
2: Aw, they catch the wind like a hot air balloon. How amazing, the bogong moths. 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That report from Mike Kermode from the ABC, and it's from the Top Stories podcast. 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It's the Hoodoo Gurus taking you up to the news at 3 o'clock. Waking up tired on ABC Radio South Australia and Broken Hill.

0: It's the Gurus waking up tired. You're on ABC Radio South Australia on Broken Hill. I will have a daily decider for you as well today. I'm looking for things that have made you smile today. I think we all need it. 0467 922 783. Let's take you to the news because it's 3 o'clock.
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3: Good afternoon, Richard Davies with ABC News. The state opposition says South Australia has seen its worst September of ramping on record. Patients spent 5,507 hours ramped last month, down from a record high of 5,891 hours in August. The state opposition also says there was a code white operating in every public hospital in Adelaide last night, which means an emergency department is at 125% capacity. Shadow Health Minister Jack Batty says the health system is deteriorating.
4: We've just seen the worst September of ramping released on record. I think I saw the government doing a little bit of celebration that it was down on the previous month. The previous month, August, was in fact the worst month of ramping in the state's history.
3: The state government says reducing ramping remains a key focus. A man who witnessed an alleged abduction of a child in Adelaide's northern suburbs on Monday night says the incident was spooky and a reminder that you never know what's going to happen. Stefan Eyendyke was driving in Paralowie when he saw a man in all black picking up a little girl, placing her over his shoulder and running away before dropping her to the ground. Mr. Eyendyke says he pulled over and tried to chase the man.
5: I didn't find him. It was just a bit spooky, just so quick. You don't think of it. I thought, he's just picked up his kid and he's just playing and running around. But no, he wasn't. He was trying to snatch the child.
3: Police have since arrested an 18-year-old man from Paralowie and charged him with abduction of a child. He'll face court today. The use of all-terrain Supercat vehicles within the Defence Force has been paused following a fatal accident on a Northern Territory training ground. 28-year-old Corporal Brendan Hannam was killed when the Supercat vehicle he was travelling in rolled, with five others also injured, at the Mount Bundy training ground. Chief of Army Lieutenant General Susan Coyle says the ADF will look at what led to the crash.
6: So the vehicle was a Supercat troop carrying vehicle. We've paused operational use of that vehicle until the investigation has commenced to understand what, if anything, may be impacted. The vehicle is used in the 1st Brigade and it's also used in our Special Forces units.
3: A court has heard former police officer Beau Lamar Condon ended his relationship with Jesse Baird months before his body was found. Tony Ibrahim reports.
7: Beau Lamar Condon has been charged with the murders of couple Jesse Baird and Luke Davis in February 2024. He has pled not guilty, with his lawyers arguing self-defence. The Supreme Court heard from Nicole Harville this morning, a police officer who struck a friendship with Mr. Lamar Condon. She says he sent messages in April 2023, leading up to and allegedly after he ended the relationship with Mr. Baird. She says in the months following, Mr. Lamar Condon was dating other people. But the Crown claims it was Mr. Baird who ended the relationship first in a long text message sent in April. The witness couldn't recall if she was told about the message.
3: Independent Senator David Pocock says he wants to see a long-term plan for Australia's migration system from the major parties. Both the federal government and coalition have now released their migration plans, with Labor targeting net overseas migration of 225,000 this financial year, while the opposition has pledged to reduce it to 100,000 for 2 years if elected. Senator Pocock says neither party has offered Australians a proposal of what both migration and population could look like in the decades to come.
8: It seems like we're caught in this tragic throwing numbers around, who can go the lowest, rather than saying, well, actually, over the next 10, 20 years, how big do we want to be as a country? What are the skills we need?
3: Communications experts are concerned about the consequences from the merger between Paramount Pictures and Warner Brothers Discovery. The merger unites two of Hollywood's biggest studios in a media empire called Skydance, spanning TV, news and cinema under the control of David Ellison. The CEO, whose ultra-wealthy family has ties to the US President Donald Trump, has called it an historic day for the media industry. But Deakin University's Professor Matthew Ricketson says the $116 billion deal could undermine American democracy.
2: It's disastrous for plurality of views. I mean, America at present is heading, if it's not already an authoritarian state, it's heading very much in that direction under the current administration.
3: To the weather, dry and mostly sunny throughout. Port Lincoln 21, Port Pirie 27, Renmark 23, Mount Gambier 19, Broken Hill 24. Adelaide, a top of 23, it's currently 21.7. Tomorrow, sunny and 28 degrees. ABC News.
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0: Well, hello to you. Something going wrong, sorry, with my desk here today. I could hear myself back. That is very, very disturbing when that happens. But that's what happens when you share studios with other programs. People just have different settings that they use and then, whoa, it's all very, very weird. So Narelle Graham is my name and I will take you through until 6 o'clock on ABC Radio South Australia and Broken Hill. So coming up on your ABC, how good is camping on the coast? We're going to talk about how coastal councils in regional South Australia are trying to get the balance right between recreational use and environmental protection. And when you meet the neighbours this afternoon, they're saying goodbye to the iconic South Australian, Western Australian border sign. It's been there for 30 years. So what is going to go in its place? Stay tuned when we meet the neighbours at 20 past three.
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0: Your Daily Decider, it's a simple one. What made you smile today? I'll tell you what I saw. It was just a dog waiting to cross the road with her family, looking up at them, sitting down, wagging her tail, waiting for the signal to go. Why are we stopped here? Looked from one to the other, just a gorgeous little fluff. And I thought, oh, that's made me smile today. What has made you smile today? 1300 160 222 or your text line 0467 922 783. First today, it's been a balancing act to protect South Australia's coastline and allow access to people who want to enjoy the beauty, relax, camp, just be in the great outdoors. But do you remember the reports over the years of rubbish being dumped at those coastal campgrounds? Also, feces in the sand dunes. Well, a few years ago, some of our regional councils started capping the number of people who can stay. They also introduced booking and permit systems. And on the Eyre Peninsula, there's been a coastal restoration project happening for the past 5 years called Eyes on Eyre. Things like fencing, track rationalisation, revegetation and camping management. Seb Drewer can tell you more. Seb is the operations manager at the Eyre Peninsula Landscape Board. Seb, good afternoon.
16: Good afternoon.
0: Why did you start the Eyes on Eyre project?

0: Yeah, we've seen increasing pressure, especially throughout those COVID years on our spectacular coastline here on Eyre Peninsula. And that increasing pressure was having a really detrimental impact on our sensitive, then very spectacular Eyre Peninsula coastline. It was really got to the point where we really needed to do something to make sure that that was maintained and able to be enjoyed, for generations to come.
1: And what sort of things have you been doing? I understand, I've read out sort of things like fencing and track rationalisation, but fencing what in particular? Is it sort of about directing where people can and can't go?
0: Yeah, absolutely. It's not about restricting necessarily access to these locations. It's about formalising campsites. So that's a big one. Making tracks, consolidating tracks, so that they're not like a spider web throughout the coastal environment, and that they're clearer for people and visitors coming to the area. And really just making the whole experience better, not only for the environment, but for the people that are accessing that, and more sustainable for the future as well.
1: Do you find that most people follow the guidance that's applied there with the fencing?
0: Yeah, what we've found is generally when sites are upgraded, that people actually show more respect than when they're not being managed at all. I think they can see it's being cared for, and by and large, the response has been really positive, and people have done the right thing and understand that it's important to enjoy it, but enjoy the coastline sustainably.
1: Seb Drewer is the operations manager with the Eyre Peninsula Landscape Board. And so you've made a lot of improvements as far as campsite management is concerned. And I don't know if it was so much on the Eyre Peninsula where there was an issue for you guys, but there, I think, maybe it was because it was around Port Lincoln, I believe, that somebody went there with their family and found that people had been defecating in the sand dunes. That's sort of thing. Are there toilets and facilities that are in place there now, Seb, in some of these coastal parks?
0: Yeah, there's in some of the sites there's been the introduction of toilets, not all of them, but that's certainly been one of the improvements. In addition to the designated campsites, there's been some shelter, some water management done to stop erosion. And so all those things combine, help. Not every site is suitable for upgrades like toilets, but certainly the ones that were have been added.
1: And is there a booking system for campsites?
0: The lo local this project is a partnership project between not only the Eyre Peninsula Landscape Board, but Regional Development Australia, as well as the Eyre Peninsula Local Government Association. So the local government association, local councils have introduced online booking systems at some of these sites. And although that is a another thing to sort of organise as part of your camping trip, what it actually does is give visitors some certainty that when they arrive that there will actually be a site, especially during those really peak periods.
1: Yeah, which, yeah, that saves you driving all of that distance. Is that also helping as a maintenance and a preservation type strategy to make sure that the environment at these sites is protected, Seb? Just having a cap on how many people can camp there?
0: Yeah, absolutely. And that's all part of it. As part of the designated campsites, it stops people creeping out into the wider dunes, and causing that degradation that we're really trying to stop.
1: Yeah, Seb Drewer is the operations manager with the Eyre Peninsula Landscape Board. And is there still work to continue as part of Eyes on Eyre and that project?
0: Yeah. We've got such a vast coastline over here on Eyre Peninsula. There's always more opportunities to improve that and improve access and environmental sustainability. For the moment, the project has concluded after 5 years and lots of work that's been done. But yeah, we would certainly be supportive and looking for opportunities to continue this on, and the momentum that this project's generated over the last 5 years.
1: Well, well done on everything that you have done. Are there other coastal councils that are looking at the way that you're managing places like Lip

0: Watson Cove, Paluby Beach, Tractor Beach, Red Banks, Fitzgerald Bay, Point Gibbon. I'll give these because people will recognise them. Farm Beach, Frenchman's, Greenlee Beach, Sheringa Beach and Talia Caves. Are they looking at all of those and thinking, oh, this is something that we can apply here?
1: Yeah, those ones are certainly the ones that we get a lot of pressure. But, of course, like we've mentioned, there are certainly other sites. Local government, I'm sure, although I can't speak on behalf of them, I'm sure that they're considering other sites and where the opportunities might exist. And more broadly, I think across the state, if other councils and other regions aren't already doing this, I'm sure they'd be facing similar pressures, and that a similar model would work well also.
0: Seb, thank you. Seb Drewer. Seb, our Daily Decider today. What made you smile today? Have you got something that made you smile?
1: I walked into our lunchroom before, and there was a nice big leftover plate of donuts. I thought, that's nice. I'll have one. So, yeah.
0: That would have made me smile too, Seb. Yeah. We're all winning. Which flavour did things. You pick?
1: Oh, the chocolate. Yeah, got to go.
0: Of course.
1: The chocolate.
0: Yeah. I know. I mean, yeah. Right. Yeah. Yeah. Yeah. Seb, thank you. Seb Drewer, who is the operations manager with the Eyre Peninsula Landscape Board. You're on ABC Radio, South Australia and Broken Hill.
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0: Daily Decider, what made you smile today? Seb, a plate of donuts was all it took to put a smile on his face. For me, it was seeing a little dog wag its tail as it waited to cross the road. What about for you?
9: Make a choice.
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0: We're meeting the neighbours soon. They have a new border sign going in. I've got the B52s for you first. This is Rome, and you're on ABC Radio South Australia and Broken Hill. 0467 922 783, my text line.

0: That is the B52s and Rome. You're on ABC Radio South Australia in Broken Hill. The Eye on Air, says Gary in Burrah. It's all about control. We are so overregulated in South Australia. People making rules to justify their job. That is all rules, rules and more rules. Do you agree? Have we got too many rules? 0467 922 783. Particularly when it comes to camping along our coastal areas. Do you think that there are too many rules around that?
1: This is Narelle Graham, on air, online, across South Australia and Broken Hill.
2: Well, howdy do, neighbour.
3: G'day.
4: Howdy, neighbour.
5: G'day, Cobo.
6: G'day.
7: Howdy, neighbour.
8: I am the one who knocks.
0: Let's meet the neighbours who are saying goodbye to the iconic South Australia WA border sign. After more than 30 years, the sign, which is located between Border Village and Eucla, is coming down to make way for a brand new sign. Lauren Bonzer is the president of the Shire of Dundas, and she has been involved in discussions about the incoming sign. Lorraine, good afternoon.
9: Thanks, Darrell.
0: Sorry. You can call me Natalie if you like after that. So the Shire of Dundas, are you the council that is responsible for that area of South Australia and Western Australia?
9: That is in our patch, yes. We're not responsible for the actual sign, but it is in our patch, yes.
0: Okay. Yep. And you're on the Western Australia side of the border?
9: We are, yep. So we stretch from the border about 700 k's back to Norseman and then about another 165 further west than that. Yeah.
0: That's a big footprint. And what's your nearest South Australian council that would be on the other side of the border?
9: That would be Ceduna.
0: Ceduna Council, rightio. Okay. Yeah. So why is the old sign coming down, Lorraine?
9: Well, it's a bit tired, actually, Narelle, and it got really, really tired during COVID. Right when our Premier closed the border, the WA fell off.
0: Oh, no!
9: which was a bit prophetic, really, at the time. So, yeah, it's been there a while, and it's a largely steel structure, so it's suffered from the wind and the weather and the rain and the salt air, and so it got a bit corroded and became a bit unsafe. So I think the powers that be, after we'd had the discussion back and forth as to who actually owned the sign and whose responsibility it was, because you've got to always have those conversations, we've determined ultimately that it's the states, and it was unsafe, so they decided that rather than try and fix up that one, they've decided to go for a whole new one. We'll have a whole refresh. So,
0: right. Yeah. So the Western Australia government are the people that own this sign?
9: Yep.
0: Yeah. All right. And that took a bit to determine, did it, Lorraine?
9: Yep.
0: Yeah. I can imagine, because it's been there.
9: Yeah, whenever there's funding involved, there's always a discussion to be had as to whose funding that's going to be.
0: Of course. And it had been there 35 years, so I'm or 30 years, so I'm assuming that nobody really could think back to governments have changed a lot over those.
9: Yeah, exactly. Quite a bit of head scratching. It's not on our asset register, so that was our stand.
0: What's on the old sign? What does it look like?
9: Well, basically, it's just a big steel frame, and it has a very large SA, big red SA, and a big red WA. And I know that lots of people have been there and had their photo taken there, including myself, but that was all there was to it. So the new sign is going to be a slightly more grand affair, and it'll be coloured. We've gone with the ocean to outback sort of theme. With the blue ocean and the red ochre of our dirt over here. There's been a cast of thousands involved in it, various government departments, main roads, transport, the agriculture department, which aren't called that anymore, but essentially that's what they are, Tourism WA, all sorts of people involved, including us and the design team. And so there'll be seating and some information panels and all sorts of things now. So it'll be a little bit more interesting.
0: Yeah, for sure. And do many people want to stop at the border there? Is there anything, is there just the sign at the moment and that's it? Or is there something worth stopping for right on the border?
9: No, there's the Border Village Roadhouse is on the South Australian side. The quarantine station is on our side, and then the sign is kind of tucked away just off the side of the quarantine station. So it was a drive in and have your photo taken with the SAWA.
3: Yep.
9: So now it will be, you know, you can stop and sit for a while and have a bit of a read about things and, yeah.
0: Yeah, and be more encouraged to stop. Are there facilities there? Are there toilets or anything like that?
9: Not at the moment.
0: Okay. Will there be?
9: I'm not sure about whether there'll be a toilet there, but the nearest one will be only, well, just over the border at the Border Village or just down the road 11Ks at Eucla, so
0: yeah.
9: Not too far.
0: And yeah. When will it be installed, the new sign?
9: I haven't got a timeline on that one yet, but they are in the throes of pulling it down. It looks like they've done that.
0: Yep.
9: They sent a machine out the other day, and there's a few videos floating around of the poor old sign getting squashed and knocked over. So, yeah.
0: It can't be recycled, I suppose. And then the new sign, how big is that going to be? Will it be up high or will it be lower, sort of closer to the road so that it's less of a danger?
9: No, it's going to be like a... It'll have a roof over it and all the panels, the information panels will be underneath it. So it probably won't ultimately be as high as the old one, but it will be sort of like a picnic shelter type arrangement, maybe a little bit higher than that, but that sort of thing, yeah.
0: Yeah. Who's going to look after it, the new one, make sure it's painted? Is that up to the Western Australian government?
9: Yes. Yeah, I think so. Unless they do a deal with us. I mean, we're happy to do some private works for them, but
0: yeah.
9: As long as we've got somewhere to send an invoice, you know.
0: Was it the council, was it the Shire of Dundas that was involved in taking down the old sign and involved in the installation, or is that something the WA government's organised?
9: No, the state government sorted that out. They've got contractors in to deal with that. So they've got a demolition company from Kalgoorlie, I believe, and I'm not sure who's going to put the new one up, but yeah.
0: Well, it will be great to see the new one in all its glory. Do you think that it could be the best border sign in Australia? Is it that nice, Lorraine?
9: I've been over a few border crossings, and I think, yeah, actually, it probably will be. Yeah.
0: Oh, okay.
9: That's a completely non-biased opinion, of
0: course. The one in our patch is the best. Good to talk with you, and thank you very much. We'll touch base again so you can keep us updated with the new sign as it goes in.
9: Yep, always happy to have a chat.
0: Good on you, mate. Lorraine Bonza there, who is the president of the Shire of Dundas. You are on ABC Radio South Australia and Broken Hill. Where do you think is the best border sign? 1300 160 222.
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0: Alana Miles, Love Is on ABC Radio, South Australia on Broken Hill. Coming up, your passion for washing fresh produce might be reignited when you hear about some pesticide testing results that are out today. The results include indications of unauthorised pesticide use. So the details of that are coming your way on ABC Radio, South Australia and Broken Hill. 1300 160 222 is the number to call us. The text line 0467 922 783. Let's see what's happening in the news. Good afternoon, Ellis Gelios.
1: Good afternoon, Narelle. Former MP Nick McBride, who is facing assault charges against his wife, says he will continue to fight to clear his name. The former member for MacKillop in the state's southeast appeared in the Adelaide Magistrates Court this morning, where his home detention conditions were eased to allow him to consume alcohol, take trips to the supermarket and exercise outdoors. Outside court, Mr. McBride told the media that he can fully appreciate that people opt to go back to jail because it's easier than complying with onerous bail conditions. He added that he's going to see the case through to the end and make sure that he's seen as innocent rather than guilty. The Southern Mallee District Council is backing calls to the community for an independent investigation into the sacking of a Pinneroo ambulance volunteer. The volunteer has been with the Pinneroo ambulance station for almost 50 years, but is facing allegations of misconduct. A number of community members have raised concerns, saying they believe the allegations are unfair, while the remaining volunteers have made themselves unavailable for rostering. The SA Ambulance Service says while it's aware of concerns that have been raised

0: publicly. Information circulating online does not reflect the facts of the situation. It says it's unable to comment on confidential individual matters, but is committed to ensuring any allegations are investigated fairly and in accordance with rigorous policies and procedures. Control over the Menindee Lake system has been handed over to the New South Wales government. The state government now has the say on how much water is stored and how much is released from the Menindee system after the lakes dropped below the 480 gigalitre trigger point. The lakes are sitting at around 28% of the total 1,731 gigalitres. Data from the Murray-Darling Basin Authority shows the lakes have fallen more than 1,000 gigalitres since November last year. The authority has confirmed the handover of control, but there are concerns from local water users about what this might mean for the health of the Lower Darling heading into a forecast hot and dry summer. And the Riverland Rose and Garden Festival says it's excited to be preparing for the upcoming events despite almost cancelling this year's festival. The committee was struggling to find enough volunteers and funding earlier in the year. It then received a $50,000 grant from the state government's Regional Events Fund. Festival President Vicky Dunhill says more than 20 people have volunteered this year, but the committee is always looking for more. There'll be more news coming up at 4 o'clock.
1: Indeed. Alice, I don't know if you travel very much. Have you got any signs, road signs that come to mind, like border signs that are particularly noteworthy?
0: Look, I'm not much of a road user. I'm a bit of a city slicker, I'm ashamed to say, Narelle. So probably the last one I can think of is travelling up and down the Riverland. But
1: I'm the same. And travelling from the Riverland to Victoria, some of them are pretty lacklustre when you think about it.
0: Like, absolutely.
1: You're going over it. You are now entering Victoria.
0: They've seen better days, a lot of them.
1: They have. And there's a picture here from that somebody took from the GAN. And they've labelled this one on Instagram, Fancy Border Signs. And it's got the Northern Territory sign, which is just the words Northern Territory on a plain white sign. Like, just really low down, big enough just to fit the words Northern Territory. And then a rock in between with a plaque. And then on the other side is a sign that says South Australia. We really don't make a big deal of them, or we haven't previously, but well, maybe we should.
0: It's good to see you shining a light on it.
1: Thank you. Alice Gelios there. And let's see what's happening weather-wise as I cast my eye across the state of South Australia for tomorrow, which will be Thursday, the 8th of October. Sunny conditions for Adelaide, a top of 28 degrees after a low of 15. Sunny really throughout much of the state tomorrow. Certainly for Victor Harbour, 27 degrees, and in York Peninsula, 30 degrees, the top predicted for Kadena. Kangaroo Island, 25 and sunny. For Mount Gambier, 24 and sunny. And for Murray Bridge, 30 degrees and sunny conditions. 29 in Renmark, which is gearing up for the Rose Festival. Sunny conditions. Mid-North, Port Pirie, 32. Sunny conditions. The Flinders, Port Augusta, 32. And also sunny. Then we get to the Lower Eyre Peninsula and some showers around. So a sunny day for Port Lincoln, but a late shower or two and 29 degrees. For Cummins, 32, a sunny day with a late shower or two. And showers and a possible storm on the west coast at Ceduna, a top of 35. Late showers at Elliston, 32. Showers and a storm developing tomorrow on the Nullarbor, 35 degrees. Sunny tomorrow at Roxby Downs, 32 degrees. And sunny at Oodna Datta with a top of 35 degrees. And for Broken Hill over the next few days, a top of 24 today, sunny conditions. For Thursday, 28 after an overnight low of 8 degrees. For Friday, 33 is the top temperature and an overnight low of 14 degrees. Shower or two and becoming windy on Friday is the forecast. ABC Radio South Australia and Broken Hill. We're talking pesticides in a moment on ABC Radio. Are you somebody who washes their fruit? Seems like it's really important that we do. 1300 160 222, the number to call. Our text line 0467 922 783. And also some details of something very, very tall to keep your eyes out for along outback roads in South Australia over the next few days and weeks.

0: Simple Minds, glittering prize on ABC Radio South Australia and Broken Hill, where it is 17 minutes to 4. Pesticide residues found on samples of supermarket produce are raising some eyebrows today. The tests were arranged by the not-for-profit group Pesticide Action Australia, and the group put the results into Australia's Residue Report 2026. So the group tested produce that was bought from Coles, from Woolworths and from Aldi supermarkets in five capital cities. Eleanor Davis is the project lead at Pesticide Action Australia. Eleanor, good afternoon.
1: Good afternoon.
0: Tell us about Pesticide Action Australia first up. Why was the group founded?
1: Sure. We are a not-for-profit charity dedicated to reducing Australia's pesticide use for the protection of our health and environment. And this issue of residues in our food is actually speaks a lot to why we exist, because in the absence of adequate and transparent government testing of our food, we are actually taking on the role of providing a snapshot of the residues on our fruit and veg to the Australian public.
0: So, yeah, this is something that we would expect maybe the government to be doing, but you're doing it because the government has not been doing it, Eleanor, is that right?
1: Not been doing it adequately enough.
0: Okay.
1: So overseas, governments are doing this typically every year and publishing the results as regularly as every quarter. But in Australia, we have the Australian Total Diet Study, which is the most comprehensive survey of chemicals in our food. And that hasn't tested our food for pesticide residues since they collected samples in 2013. They collected samples in 2013 and 14 and published a report on the pesticide residues in our food in 2019, so 6 years later. And in the absence of the transparency that we need as consumers and the general public being exposed to these pesticides in our food, that's why we're here providing a bit of an insight and a snapshot of at least fruit and veg from supermarkets.
0: Eleanor Davis is the project lead at Pesticide Action Australia. I want to point out that the ABC has reached out to the supermarkets that were involved in this and also to AusVeg, and I have statements to share with people at the end of this interview with Eleanor. And this is the first pesticide residue report that you've created, is that right?
1: That's right, this is the first one.
0: How did you do the testing or get the produce tested?
1: We purchased the 78 samples of different fruit and veg bought from Aldi, Coles and Woolworths and sent them to a NATA-accredited laboratory in Australia. And that the NATA-accredited laboratories hold the highest accreditation for testing in the country. It's also the this accreditation body of laboratories is the ones used by government and industry alike for their own testing. So we sent it to the infrastructure that is doing pesticide residue testing for us.
0: Right, okay. So they were sent off, and then what were the results that you found?
1: Yeah, so the results that have come back from the lab show that nearly half of the samples that were tested contain one or more PFAS pesticide residues. Over half of the samples tested contain a pesticide that's not approved in the European Union. And more concerningly, perhaps still, is the fact that even on a small sample size of only 78 samples, multiple detections of prohibited residues also came back. So these are cases where there has been an exceedance of the maximum residue limit set by the regulator, or cases where a pesticide has been used not in accordance with its label, where it's not registered on that particular crop.
0: Okay. Is PFAS usually found in produce? Is there an acceptable level that the government or regulators allow?
1: Well, when we think of PFAS, we tend to think of firefighting foams and non-stick coatings, but we really need to be thinking about PFAS pesticides, because more and more pesticides are being formulated with PFAS ingredients. And obviously, these are PFAS substances are known as forever chemicals because of their extreme persistence in the environment. And so when we're talking about PFAS residues in our food through pesticides as well, this is something we need to pay more and more attention to, because across the samples that we've tested, this isn't about PFAS residues, PFAS pesticide residues turning up in one particular type of crop. This is really across the whole range almost of what was tested. And you can see the full results on our website regarding this.
0: Okay. And what were the residues that indicated potentially unauthorised pesticide use? I want to know more about that.
1: Yeah. So we have contacted the APVMA, Australia's industry-funded regulator, for confirmation about these particular potential off-label uses, because according to their own website, there is no registration or permit for the use of these chemicals on the crops that they've been used on. So as an example, a couple of the off-label uses that we've seen are of certain organophosphates. So organophosphates are the ones that we found are actually permitted in Australia for use, but not on these crops. And what's particularly concerning about finding these in off-label circumstances is the fact that these organophosphate pesticides are particularly dangerous. So the UN Agency for Children, UNICEF, note in particular that there is substantial evidence associating organophosphate

0: with reduced cognitive and motor performance in children. They are particularly concerned about these. They are linked with early life exposure, it's linked with reductions in IQ and cancer and abnormal behaviours. So any unauthorised or misuse or overuse of these chemicals in particular need to be a real wake-up call for the authorities in terms of how they regulate and monitor this use.
1: And what's good about now that you've got this data, how would you like to see it used, Eleanor?
0: Exactly. This initiative is all about transparency. It's about sharing with the Australian people information about what they're consuming and what they're buying. And it's also a call to action. So if you go to our website, pesticideaction.org.au, you'll find the report. And in as part of the report, we're asking people who are also concerned about this to fill in a pre-written letter to supermarket CEOs and government, asking that they step up. They need to be testing more, they need to be publishing the results transparently, and they need to be supporting Aussie growers, because at the end of the day, it's Australian farmers are being squeezed from all sides. They're facing growing pressures from climate and rising production costs, and they're also caught in the supermarket squeeze. And we've got a particularly concentrated grocery sector in Australia, and supermarkets have serious bargaining power over suppliers, and we need to be doing more to support, or the government need to be doing more, and supermarkets, to make sure that it's not our growers who are bearing all the risks and costs involved in transitioning our food to be grown with more nature-friendly farming practices. And this is something that also really impacts rural communities as well.
1: Eleanor, thank you. Eleanor Davis there, who is the project lead at Pesticide Action Australia, and you can read more on their website. Reached out to AusVeg and they had some pre-existing commitments today, but as you've heard Eleanor say there, she's the Pesticide Action Australia is advocating for more assistance for our growers. AusVeg has said Australian vegetable growers operate in a highly regulated production environment, and consumers can have faith that Australian grown vegetables are among the world's safest, and that Australia's world-class science-based regulatory system relies on the APVMA to independently assess and approve crop protection products for use and set application requirements based on the available science. And it went on. We also have received a statement today from Coles saying that pesticides are used in horticulture production to ensure adequate supply and food safety is the highest priority. They expect all fresh produce suppliers to meet safety requirements and comply with Australian regulations, and that Coles tests a range of produce for pesticide residues throughout the year and has done so for decades. Woolworths said that they too maintain the strictest food safety standards and ensure compliance, and went on to say primary suppliers and growers are independently audited under the Harmonised Australia Retailer Produce Scheme, which mandates residue testing and agricultural standards. And the APVMA said any suspected maximum residue limit violations should be reported to the relevant state or territory authority for investigation. They will determine the origin of the food and the Australian produce, whether approved use patterns were followed. So those statements were a bit lengthy, but that's the guts of it. ABC Radio, South Australia and Broken Hill, your daily decider. What has put a smile on your face today? Well, Will is in Farrell Flat and says, read the smile of my day. My Ollie brought me a huge smile today and every day for that matter, along with my garden. All the best from Will, and has sent through a picture. What is it that I'm seeing there? Is it an olive tree that I'm looking at in the picture there, Will? 0467922783. Coming up, why you might see something quite tall making its way through regional South Australia in coming days or weeks.
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1: Indeed. So it is 6 minutes to four on this Wednesday afternoon, and I'll be taking you through until 6 o'clock. One-year-old giraffe Tambi is relocating from the Melbourne Zoo to the Perth Zoo. You know what's between Melbourne and Perth? You are in South Australia. So Tambi's going because to be part of a breeding program. It's going to take 2 to 3 days across the Nullarbor. So we're urging you to keep your eyes peeled for Tambi. It's going to be a very tall crate, I imagine, on the back of a truck. And we would love you to report in to your ABC when you see Tambi pass through South Australia. Ellis Gelios, who is producing this program, reached out to the Melbourne Zoo, and they wouldn't tell us the route that Tambi is travelling, and they wouldn't say exactly when, but we have heard that it is going to be early October. Well, it's the 7th of October already, so keep your eyes peeled. The ABC Melbourne breakfast team spoke to Laura Weiner of Life Sciences Manager at Zoos Victoria. Here's what she had to say.
7: He is really special, being the first giraffe in almost 20 years that we had born here at Melbourne Zoo. I know he's so special to the community. He is going to be part of a breeding program. So as you can imagine, there's not that many giraffes in Australia. So it's really important that we're very specific about genetics and who gets matched with who. And he has some really good matches over there in Perth. So off he goes.
8: Now, I don't want to be crass, Laura, but in terms of preparation, what other preparations, other than the important job that Tambi has ahead of him, like music, what sort of snacks does he get? It's a big road trip.
7: It is a really big road trip. He's going to have a lot of snacks on the way. So the first preparation we've done is just getting him used to his trailer that he's going to be traveling in the whole time. He's been such a rock star. I think on day 2 or 3, he went all the way in the trailer, which is quite rare for an animal when they're learning to enter a new space. But he did wonderfully. So on the way, he'll get carrots, some lettuce, he'll have his pellets, he'll have lucerne. And we cut a lot of browse, which is branches with leaves on there for him to eat. And we're bringing his favorite species. So he's just going to have a lot of time to eat and rest and kind of contemplate his future.
9: I mean, when you talk about float, what does a giraffe travel in?
7: So he travels in a very specifically built float or trailer for a giraffe. As you can imagine, it needs to be quite tall. Tambi is almost 3.5 meters now. And our biggest concern is, does the trailer and Tambi fit under the bridges that we will encounter?
9: So we have to be careful in South Melbourne.
8: Yeah.
7: Exactly, yeah. We have to plan the route, which we have, to make sure to avoid any of those height issues. But yeah, it's a really tall trailer. There is a door up at the top that can open if we needed to give him a little air. But that will mostly happen when the keepers and the vet stop to give him a little bit of a rest, give him a feed, give him a little bit of air. But most of the time, he'll be enclosed for his own safety.
8: So, Laura, once Tambi makes his way to Perth, with the help of you and your wonderful colleagues, you know, it's the natural world. Some animals kind of hit it off quicker than others. With giraffes, does it take a bit of while
9: courting
8: to build
9: period.
8: It? Yeah, is there a bit of, you know, wooing, or is it just like, righto,
9: here.
8: Put the Marvin Gaye on.
7: Well, for him, actually, the most important thing for a male giraffe, to not to be crass, as you said, is to actually be tall enough to do the deed.
8: Oh.
7: So he is quite short right now.
8: Uh-oh.
7: He's only 3.3 meters. The girls he's meeting are probably taller than him at this point. So it's going to take him a couple years before he grows up. But when you do transport giraffes from zoo to zoo, they have to be much shorter than a full-grown giraffe. So they have to go quite early.
8: So they're not interested until he gets tall enough. We need to get some wedges in these shoes for Tambi. We need to get some Cuban heels for Tambi. Come on. They're heightists, these giraffe chicks. All the short fellas out there are just outraged.
9: Oh, Laura, we
7: only
9: wish
7: giraffe.
9: You all the best.
7: Only giraffe.
8: Oh, my gosh. What a tough one.
1: Keep your eyes peeled for Tambi the giraffe. It will be a specifically built vehicle that is going through regional South Australia as it makes its way from Melbourne to Perth sometime during October. 1300 160 222, the number to call. After the news, it's your monthly catch-up with South Australia.

0: Australian Police. So your chance to ask questions of them and also nominate a topic for any future catch-up. And the Spritz fight that is taking place in the federal court. News time.
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3: Good afternoon, Richard Davies with ABC News. The state government says it will ban good character references in sentencing for all criminal offences. The references are used in courtrooms to advocate for shorter sentences for criminals on the basis of their good character. Currently, SA has banned judges from considering these references for child sexual offences, if their good character may have played a role in their offending. SA Attorney General Kaya Ma says expanding the ban to all other criminal offences was based on testimony from victim survivors and evidence of an interstate law council.
4: What we have heard from victim survivors is the trauma it can often cause, regardless of what the crime is, but also the other bodies that have looked at this, like the New South Wales Law Council findings, that it is really hard to make a distinction between one crime and another when it comes to these sorts of reforms.
3: Harrison James is a survivor and co-founder of the Your Reference Ain't Relevant campaign. He says a person's reputation should never be a discount on their sentence.
5: The fact that somebody was a wonderful colleague, neighbour or football coach, it doesn't make what they did to their victim any less serious. And a survivor shouldn't have to compete with an offender's reputation in the courtroom.
3: The state's energy minister says South Australia may not reach its renewable energy target next year. The government aims to have net 100% of the state's electricity generation sourced from renewables in 2027. The net figure is measured across a full year, accounting for days when the state has both an over and under supply of renewable generation. Tom Koutsantonis says right now SA is at 75%. He says the state government is doing everything it possibly can to meet the 100% target in 2027.
6: I think we are going to get to 100%. I'm confident we can meet that target. But the question for us is going to be, is when in 2027 we hit that target. Now, look, if we overshoot it a bit and it gets it to a little bit of 2028, fine. But the ambition is what's important. The ambition is what drives the government agenda here.
3: Former SAMP Nick McBride, who's facing assault charges against his wife, says he will continue to fight to clear his name. The former member for MacKillop in the state's southeast appeared in the Adelaide Magistrates Court this morning, where his home detention conditions were eased to allow him to consume alcohol, take trips to the supermarket and exercise outdoors. Outside court, Mr. McBride told the media he's going to see the case through to the end and make sure that he is seen as innocent rather than guilty. The head of the World Health Organization has called for transparency from Russia about the death of a lab worker in Siberia from suspected pneumonic plague. Unconfirmed local media reports say the woman died last week after an accident at the plague research center where she worked. Russia says not to believe any rumors. US President Donald Trump has offered to help Moscow deal with the issue and says he'll speak to his Russian counterpart Vladimir Putin very soon. Memorial ceremonies have been taking place across Israel for the third anniversary of the October 7 Hamas attacks, which killed about 1,200 people. The day also marks 3 years since the start of Israel's war on Gaza, which has reportedly killed more than 74,000 Palestinians. Ghalia al-Hadidi is a displaced person from eastern Gaza and says the attacks have been relentless.
7: We have been in agony for 3 years, suffering known only to God. We have found no rest. The torment continues. In this October 7th, we have been asking ourselves what is happening. Only God knows. Every day brings bombing, martyrs and the wounded. Every single day.
3: Australia's first lunar rover has been unveiled ahead of its mission to the moon in 2030. Rover will be sent to the moon's south pole as part of NASA's Artemis program. It will be used to analyse lunar soil and help pave the way for a sustained human presence there. The Australian Space Agency's Keegan Buzzer says there's so much we can learn from the moon.
2: The moon is effectively an analogue of what Earth was like billions of years ago. So by understanding the surface of the moon, we're actually understanding what Earth might have been looked like billions of years ago. It fills out our data sets, it fills out our climate models, and really helps us to be able to come up with new ways of addressing environmental issues here on Earth.
3: Checking tomorrow's weather, dry and sunny in the east, showers and thunderstorms developing in the far west from the afternoon. Port Lincoln 29 with a late shower, Port Pirie 32, Renmark 29, Mount Gambier 24, Broken Hill 28. Adelaide, fine and sunny tomorrow, a top of 28, it's currently 22.2, Friday showers 24. ABC News.
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0: Hello to you on this Wednesday afternoon, where it is 5 minutes past four, and we have been able to at least solve one mystery this afternoon already, and that is that texter Will, when responding to today's Daily Decider, said Ollie brought a huge smile to Will's face today. Ollie is not his olive tree. Ollie is, in fact, his very, very cute-looking dog. Sorry about that. I got that very wrong. 1-300-160-222 is the number to call me on this afternoon. Or you can send a text to 0467-922-783. You'll hear from SAPOL very, very soon on ABC Radio. And I would really like it if you're out and about. If you see a giraffe on the back of a trailer, you need to ring into your ABC quick as possible and let us know that you have seen Tambi making his way from Melbourne across to Perth via South Australia. And also coming up, details of the spritz fight brewing in the federal court. South Australian beverage company Bickford's is involved in this, and the company's taken legal action against a New South Wales company known as Noot Drinks, N-O-O-T. First this hour, though, your regular catch-up with SAPOL. So South Australian Police are offering some time to you this year to talk about policing issues specific to regional South Australia. If there is a particular law enforcement strategy that you would like to know more about, you can nominate it, you can text in, you can call in, and we will note it down. One of the items that we will be discussing this afternoon is pretty much a homemade bike that had some sort of motor that was attached to it. And this is something that was found in Whyalla. So let's introduce you to Acting Deputy Commissioner Stuart McLean. Good afternoon.
9: Good afternoon. How are you, Narelle?
0: Very well. And Deputy Commissioner, your name might be familiar to people from your time in regional South Australia. Where were you based regionally?
9: Oh, early in my career, Narelle, I spent some time working on the York Peninsula at Kadena. We're going back to the early 90s, actually, there. And then I spent a little bit of time some years at Port Lincoln for a short time as well.
0: Okay, so this is a name that people may recognise. And thank you for being available this afternoon. There's been some really serious issues coming up. A lot of regional road crashes this year and in recent months, recent days even. Is there anything that can be done to improve road safety that isn't already being done?
9: Yeah, well, absolutely, Narelle. I mean, road safety is something we all need to take responsibility for when we head out on our journeys. And our message is probably a relatively consistent one, and it's the same message people hear from us year on year. But it remains true that the primary causes of road trauma are speeding, various sorts of dangerous road behaviour on the road, driving recklessly or dangerously. Drink and drug driving continues to be present in many serious crashes. Something as simple as not wearing a seatbelt and, of course, being distracted by driving, be that something like a mobile telephone in the car or other distractions in the vehicle. And those messages are tried and true. We've said them for years, but sadly, they remain commonplace when we get to where there's serious crashes occurring. And all of those things we can all do something about. When you set out on those journeys, we need to take responsibility for our part of the driving task. We need to ensure that we're driving in accordance with the road conditions at the time. We're not being distracted. We've got the seatbelt on. We're complying with the speed and the conditions of the road at that point in time. And most importantly, remember that drink and drug driving continues to be a major contributor to road trauma.
0: Yeah, I've been quite surprised and shocked to see some of the results that come through after the weekends, particularly from the various regional locations that have been conducting drug and alcohol tests

0: interesting that there are still just so many people being caught, and also speeding and sometimes high range speeding too. Is the state of our roads contributing to the issue that we have at the moment with road safety? I know that people need to drive to the conditions of the roads, but our roads also need to be forgiving of mistakes, because everybody makes mistakes.
1: Yeah, well, there's many contributing factors to, obviously, road crashes and road trauma. There's our driving behaviour is a contributor. It can be weather conditions and climatic conditions at the time that can be a contributing factor. And there may be issues and conditions with the road as well that people need to take into consideration. But the one thing that we can all control is how we drive in those conditions, and to ensure that we're approaching the driving task with our full attention, that we're being mindful of what might present in front of us, be that, you know, something coming into our pathway on the road, be it another vehicle, be it some sort of obstruction such as a tree branch or something which is blown onto the road, particularly in those rural settings. And yes, it could be an issue with the road surface itself. There's factors we can control and factors that as the individual driver you can't. And so our message to all drivers, the part that you can control when you're behind the wheel, take responsibility for your piece in there and drive to those conditions and ensure that your attention is fully on the driving task.
0: Ahead of the long weekend in New South Wales, they announced again double demerit points for people who break road rules, and that's something that they seem to do quite regularly. Have double demerit points ever been used in South Australia as a way to try and curb dangerous behaviour on roads?
1: No, not to my knowledge. I don't recall that, and it's not a thing we do currently. Periodically it is raised, and it is actually it has been discussed at various times, but no, that's not something that we are considering currently.
0: Okay. Acting Deputy Commissioner Stuart McLean is on your radio for your regular SAPOL catch-up. Long weekend policing results regionally. How were people on the roads?
1: Yeah, I don't have a breakdown for you exactly for the regional breakdown. Well, I can say that across the state for the long weekend, we detected some 651 people speeding. Roughly half of those, police officers issued an expiation notice to the driver of the vehicle, and for the other half, we cautioned the driver. And I just sort of call that out to everyone. That is 651 occasions when police were able to detect a person speeding. Now, we all travel on our roads, and we need to take responsibility for our piece there. So it would be naive of me to believe for a moment that there was only 651 occurrences of people speeding over the long weekend. But on 651 occasions, we were there and we detected it. Also concerning over the weekend was some of the drink driving results. So we were out and about and tested nearly 16,000 drivers for an alcohol test on, and returned some 61 positive results. And we also conducted 520 drug tests with 31 drivers returning a positive result. And as I said earlier, that speeding, alcohol and drug driving continue to be major contributors to road trauma. And here are just some examples where people are making some poor choices and putting all of us at risk on the roads.
0: Yeah. With those 600 and something fines that you said, were they cameras or were they people that were pulled over, or a mix of both?
1: It's my understanding the data I've got here is from police detections, where police officers have actually...
0: Okay, all right, yeah.
1: That's my understanding, yeah.
0: Yeah, okay. So it's interesting to see those results. Sean has texted in 0467 922 783 and has... Joe Laverty did an interview with TISM before... Deputy Commissioner, I don't know if you know that particular band, but anyway, they have a... a song called Greg the Stop Sign, and it's about stopping for a stop sign. And Sean is suggesting that police consider a blitz on stop signs, saying it's a simple thing. It's often disregarded, that then leads to larger carelessness. Have police got a crackdown going at the moment on stop signs, or thinking of it?
1: I wouldn't say the stop signs per se, but he raises a really good point. And perhaps this comes to either that category of distraction I spoke about earlier, or maybe just dangerous driving.
0: Yeah.
1: And it's that issue of complacency. No, I'm really confident that none of your listeners out there will be going, oh, yeah, I'm just happy to roll through a stop sign and run some sort of chance I'm going to have a collision. I'm sure the people who roll through a stop sign, they don't stop properly and don't check, is because they've become complacent and they're confident there's going to be no risk to them. If they thought they were going to get hurt, seriously injured or die, I'm confident most people would actually come to a complete stop. So this is a reflection of the complacency. I think we all just need to stop and accept that there's enough examples where people were wrong in that instance, and that doesn't matter how many times you've been through that, no matter how many times you travel a particular road, it might be very quiet at that time of the day, but the time you don't actually give it due attention, you're creating a significant risk of being involved in a serious crash. And it's not just you personally, it's the other people in your vehicle or people who are in other vehicles. And so it's about having your attention fully on the driving task. And we're consistently seeing it, that regional people continue to be significantly represent in our lives lost on our roads, with some 60% of life loss occurring in regional and rural areas. And sometimes it's that minor distraction where the consequences are catastrophic. So his point about the stop sign is spot on. And pay attention to those small tasks, you're more likely to have a safer journey.
0: Let's talk about this homemade motorcycle, because it wasn't that long ago that I was talking to police about a different type of homemade vehicle. It was kind of a bit of a golf cart with some sort of engine that was added to it. And now there's a teenager in Whyalla who's been arrested for a homemade motorcycle. So mountain bike fitted with a motor, and the rider was stopped and has been arrested for riding a homemade motorcycle on a public road. Are these type of homemade vehicles becoming more common?
1: I wouldn't say they're common, but we do certainly see people who are doing this and thinking they're being rather clever and adapting or modifying perhaps a push bike and putting a motor on it. But it should be so plainly obvious to anyone applying a degree of common sense. The risk is so great in that regard when you consider how a motorcycle is manufactured, engineered, and the safety features put onto the vehicle itself. And they're still at risk when riding a motorcycle. But to make one yourself and from the backyard and perhaps based upon what was originally a push bike has none of those added safety features. It is extremely dangerous, and the risk of injury is great.
0: Do you don't know what kind of motor it was that was used on this thing by chance?
1: No, I don't have those details available here, no.
0: No. Okay. So, it was. It's another one that the mind boggles that this is something that somebody took out onto the road, because I would have thought it's quite dangerous. Acting Deputy Commissioner Stuart McLean is with you. A lack of housing in regional areas, this is more from a policing recruitment type issue. So lack of housing in regional areas has been raised again this week, and this time it's been raised by SA Business Chamber saying that it's hurting businesses. How does SAPOL deal with the need for housing for police members regionally?
1: Yes, this is obviously something that we pay very close attention to ensure that we can attract our police officers to regional locations and there's suitable housing for them out there. The supply issue with housing is obviously well known across the sector, and we are just part of that. So as far as police housing goes, police officers live in a variety of homes in the community. Some may choose to live in their own homes in regional communities. Others, we support their housing through their government employee housing. And there's different incentives we can actually have to attract police officers to regional locations, and involves subsidised housing for them. But of course, there needs to be sufficient supply for police and the broader community. And in that regard, we're no different to anyone else who's experiencing challenges of housing in regional areas. So it's a high priority for us. We work very closely with government employee housing to ensure that we have suitable housing and we can fill our vacancies in country towns.
0: Yeah, it's always a challenge for all government agencies and also for other businesses. I've also noticed, before I let you go, Commissioner, there's a push by SAPOL and also other emergency services to make sure emergency services can find people. So if you are in an emergency situation, that they are able to track you. And there are some sessions coming up in various areas about the Emergency Plus app. Is it necessary for all of us to have that app on our phone, and how does that help police?
1: Yeah, well, it certainly helps in an emergency situation because we appreciate that when you get into an emergency situation or a high-stress situation, perhaps you come across a crash on the road or something else has occurred, it may be difficult in that immediate moment to identify exactly where you are. You may be uncertain the name of the road, perhaps you're not entirely sure how many kilometres you are from the last township or the like. This particular app, Emergency Plus app, has been developed to make it easier for you to describe where you are. So it's based upon a GPS system. You can go onto the major app stores and download this onto your phone. And it uses what's called a WAT3 words, which is a nationally recognised scheme. We're using latitude and longitude coordinates, which, yeah, let's be honest, a lot of us probably aren't familiar with. It gives three words which matches that location. And when you give that to the emergency services, they can enter those words and give a precise location where you are. So we're not certainly saying you have to do this, but it's a good tool. And in a moment of stress or crisis, it actually makes communicating your exact location easier. And the app has been set up in such a way as well where there's easy to use buttons that can then assist you of making the call to the emergency services.
0: It would have been really handy. I came across somebody who was lying in the middle of the road and I was a bit worried that they might, you know, I would go over there and they would jump up and say, "Oi, yes, got you now." So I was a bit worried and I rang police as I was walking across to check on this person who was collapsed in the middle of the road. And she said, "Where are you?" And I was like, "Gosh, great question. Have no idea of the name of the roads or anything. Let me call you back." And so, yes, this would have been perfect in that type of situation. Acting Deputy Commissioner Stuart McLean, thank you.
1: Thank you very much for your time.
0: And that man was fine, I should say. An ambulance was called and that man made a full recovery. Acting Deputy Commissioner Stuart McLean there. You're on ABC Radio South Australia and Broken Hill. It's 21 minutes past four.
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0: Indeed. And up very, very soon, the spritz fight that is unfolding in our federal court. This is all over being able to use the term spritz on certain types of drinks. Into the Mystic first with Van Morrison on ABC Radio South Australia, Broken Hill.

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0: It is 25 minutes past four, and there is a spritz fight that is unfolding in the federal court between South Australian beverage company Bickford's and the New South Wales company Newt Drinks Co., and it's over the name Spritz. So according to media reports, Bickford's holds the registered Australian trademark for the word Spritz on non-alcoholic soft drinks. And Newt is selling canned Negroni and limoncello spritz. So you can see what the problem is. What's in a name? Dr. Andrew Hughes is an expert in political marketing and other marketing at Australian National University. Andrew, good afternoon.
2: Good afternoon, Narelle. Good afternoon, everyone.
0: I am worried that whoever loses will have to change from spritz to something else, and we might be drinking a refreshing lemon spurt or squirt or spray or jet.
2: And we've seen this before, right? Like champagne, because of what happened with the French government. They came to our government and went, hey, if you want access to the European market, you're going to have to get rid of the name champagne on your local manufacturer bottles. So what do we have now? We have sparkling wine.
0: Yes.
2: Because of that reason. Champagne, the French went, no, that refers to a region in France. You're not allowed to have it. You have to stop it. You can't use the same name. It was heading towards the World Trade Organization for resolution. We went, no, we won't do that. And in the end, we had this resolution where we went, okay, we'll just drop the name altogether. And now they come in after us, the Italians now, I come in after Prosecco. So if I got the pronunciation right, but probably didn't. But
0: I think, I don't know. I've heard Prosecco, but I don't like it anyway. Yeah. So,
2: oh, really?
0: Yeah. I know most women do, don't they?
2: I have to end the conversation now and around that one.
0: It's just not my thing. I can sort of get that. You know, champagne, it comes from an area and people want to protect that area, or Prosecco, I don't know, maybe that's an area. But can a company really stop others from using a word like spritz?
2: No, they can't unless – this is the really killer thing. Only if that name is associated with their brand. That's the only thing. If that name is, say, a generic description for something, then you can't do it. Okay, so there's been examples where, I'll give you another example. Remember Rollerblades? Rollerblades is a brand name. And so what happened, some people in that category went, no, we shouldn't use Rollerblades anymore. It's a brand name. We're excluding other competitors in the market. So now we call them inline skates.
0: Oh.
2: See? And this is where it gets into the marketing of something, which is, are we using a brand name to describe a product category, or are we using a product category name to describe or help describe the brand? And in this case, that's what it's about, essentially. That argument is about that, and resolution is whether that name Spritz relates to the brand itself and not just the product category. So in other words, we call that a brand, and therefore the product category itself is sparkling whatever. And so therefore they're just using that as brand name. Or do people in their mind, if I said the word spritz, you're going to say in your head, hang on, that refers to a product category which can include several brands.
0: Yeah, well, I would think a spritz of perfume or anything like that, but maybe the way it's spelled. So what will be decided in court? Because from what I was reading today, Bickford's has got the trademark and has had it since the 90s or something on the word spritz. So if you've got the trademark, you've got the trademark, right?
2: Yeah, correct, right? And we've seen other cases. This goes on all the time, by the way, because it's getting harder and harder and harder to find a decent brand name out there. So what happens?

0: Nice. Okay, well, yeah, Apple doesn't dominate the category anymore, so we can't say that. You may not have a iPad or an iPhone. You may have a phone or a tablet. So we've moved our language away from saying brand because really what we're looking for here is to describe the product itself, not to describe the brand itself. And I think that's the argument as well they're going to make here is say, okay, look, if we use the word spritz, that's our brand, but the other people might go, well, hang on, no. The word spritz goes back a lot longer in common use, and therefore you're trying to dominate or have monopoly over a certain name to describe something when that isn't necessarily the case.
1: Dr. Andrew Hughes is a marketing expert from ANU. Is it worth the fight for Bickford's? This must cost a fortune.
0: Yes, and the last time we saw a fight like this, we've seen two big fights like this over, it wasn't over product name, and we've seen one about Katy Perry, for example. That was a big fight, which
1: Yes.
0: only got resolved recently. There has been other fights now. Cadbury versus Daryl Lee, that went for years, by the way, and in the end,
1: That was
0: the
1: over
0: court went,
1: purple.
0: yeah, it was over the colour purple. And so what happened in the end, you'd think this is common sense. So what happened is Daryl Lee was using the colour purple for one product, which they had been doing for a long time. Cadbury had been doing the same. So Cadbury went, you can't do that anymore, Daryl Lee, you're not allowed to. It went all the way into the federal court. And then the court decided, and I think this is where this one's also heading, the one we're talking about today with Bickford's, the court went, you know what, you're both using the same product category. Why don't you just go, okay, Daryl Lee, don't use purple in any other product and you're fine. And Cadbury, yep, you're fine to protect your color purple on all other product categories. And that's what they resolved. And basically, I'm thinking to myself after I heard that, you could resolve that over a cup of tea, really. That's pretty hard.
1: Totally right.
0: You know,
1: Lawyers are
0: I
1: getting
0: won't mention the
1: rich.
0: brand name of tea.
1: Well, thank you for taking us through this one. May the best drink producer work something out with the other best drink producer over a cup of tea.
0: I was going to say, Narelle, I need a spritz now. One or the other. It doesn't really matter.
1: Just have a squirt instead or a spurt. It's not as nice, is it? Is
0: Whatever it
1: it?
0: is, I'll
1: A
0: just enjoy
1: limoncello
0: it soon.
1: squirt. No, it doesn't work. Thank you, Andrew Hughes,
0: Thanks,
1: there,
0: Narelle. Thanks for everyone.
1: marketing expert at the Australian National University, ABC Radio, South Australia and Broken Hill. 17 degrees at the moment in Nuriutpa, 15 in Maitland, it's 14 in Keith, 17 in Lamoureux, it's 21 in Port Augusta, and it is 14 degrees currently in Streaky Bay. We'll bring you the latest news very, very soon, and I'll give you a quick wrap of the weather. Of course, hopefully you'll get comprehensive weather from the Bureau of Meteorology. And we're stepping into the ABC archives today, heading back 10 years to when an international bird sanctuary in South Australia was first started.
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1: I have a text saying an e-bike travelling at 90 kilometres per hour with exclamation marks. Yeah, I would be too frightened to travel that fast. Put a motor on an e-bike. 0467 922 783 is the text line number. Let's see what's happening in the news. Good afternoon, Ellis Gelios.
3: Good afternoon, Narelle. Former MP Nick McBride, who's facing assault charges against his wife, says he will continue to fight to clear his name. The former member for MacKillop in the state's southeast appeared in the Adelaide Magistrates Court this morning, where his home detention conditions were eased to allow him to consume alcohol, take trips to the supermarket and exercise outdoors. Outside court, Mr. McBride told the media that he can fully appreciate that people opt to go back to jail because it's easier than complying with onerous bail conditions. He added that he's going to see the case through to the end and make sure that he's seen as innocent rather than guilty. The Southern Mallee District Council is backing calls from the community for an independent investigation into the sacking of a Pinneroo ambulance volunteer. The volunteer has been with the Pinneroo ambulance station for almost 50 years, but is facing allegations of misconduct. A number of community members have raised concerns, saying they believe the allegations are unfair, while the remaining volunteers have made the

0: themselves unavailable for rostering. The SA Ambulance Service says while it's aware of concerns that have been raised publicly, information circulating online does not reflect the facts of the situation. It says it's unable to comment on confidential individual matters, but is committed to ensuring any allegations are investigated fairly and in accordance with rigorous police policies and procedures. Control over the Menindee Lake system has been handed over to the New South Wales government. The state government now has the say on how much water is stored and how much is released from the Menindee system after the lakes drop below the 480 gigalitre trigger point. The lakes are sitting at around 28% of the total 1,731 gigalitres. Data from the Murray-Darling Basin Authority shows the lakes have fallen more than 1,000 gigalitres since November last year. The authority has confirmed the handover of control, but there are concerns from local water users about what this might mean for the health of the Lower Darling heading into a forecast hot and dry summer. And the Riverland Rose and Garden Festival says it's excited to be preparing for the upcoming events despite almost cancelling this year's festival. The committee was struggling to find enough volunteers and funding earlier in the year. It then received a $50,000 grant from the state government's Regional Events Fund. Festival President Vicky Dunhill says more than 20 people have volunteered this year, but the committee is always looking for more. There'll be more news coming up at 5 o'clock.
1: Thank you very much. Ellis Gelios there with the latest from the newsroom. Having a look at the South Australian forecast, dry for the rest of today, but there are showers and thunderstorms developing in the far west during the afternoon tomorrow, moving east and reaching the Eyre Peninsula in the evening. Those thunderstorms may be severe, with damaging wind gusts west of about Ceduna. Then on Friday, showers and thunderstorms moving across central and western South Australia, clearing from the west later that day. Saturday, some showers around the agricultural area and adjacent districts. For Broken Hill, a top of 24 today, 28 and sunny tomorrow, 33 with a shower or two on Friday, and 25 and mostly sunny on Sunday. 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We're stepping into the ABC archives in a moment, taking you back to 2016, 10 years ago, and the Adelaide International Bird Sanctuary being established. Here's the cars first. Let's go. ABC Radio.

0: 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Let's go. ABC 1300 160 222 to give us a call.
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0: Indeed. And you are travelling back a decade on ABC Radio this afternoon. Look how thin we all are. We're travelling to October 2016 and the establishment of the Adelaide International Bird Sanctuary. 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
8: The state has recently gazetted this whole area, known as the Samphire Coast, as the International Bird Sanctuary. And it's a great win for shorebirds and waterbirds of the area who desperately needed a leg up. So what we've got now is a bounding area which is about 60 kilometres of contiguous land that goes all the way up the east coast of Gulf St Vincent and takes in the Dry Creek salt fields, which historically has been supported up to 44,000 birds at one time.
9: The eastern coast is made up of a real mosaic of sort of different habitats. So it provides a lot of variety for a lot of different feeding gills of birds.
8: What's recently happened is that the salt fields have been decommissioned. So we're really searching for answers as to how we can maintain those habitats for shorebirds, but also waterbirds.
10: You could actually say these shorebirds are Australian birds. They spend most of their time here, almost all of the summer months here in Australia. But they do follow what's known as the East Asian Australasian Flyway, and that goes across 23 different countries. And basically, the birds find their way up through countries like Indonesia, Japan, Korea, China, and they breed, so they stop, and they breed in the northern Arctic area.
11: So they're doing a 25,000 kilometre round trip each year. And they do that by putting on fat and then flying 5, 6, 7, 8, sometimes even 9,000 kilometres non-stop, like from southern Victoria to the north of the Yellow Sea. The eastern curlew takes 9 days to fly 8,500 kilometres without stopping.
12: Yes. I couldn't do that in my motor car. Yes.
11: So any bird that has lived for 16 years, made that migration, has flown the distance from here to the moon purely on migration in its lifetime. And as I said, some have gone on significantly longer than that. It's incredible that little bird, that little engine, that little pair of wings is able to achieve in terms of the distance it can cover.
13: These birds need to eat so much before they can take off to get back. So down here at the moment, things are in a situation where they can do that. But who's to know if we don't manage this area, all these food sources can be destroyed. And consequently, the birds won't be able to feed up before they head back to the Arctic.
11: People say, well, they can find somewhere else. They can't find somewhere else. In the very short term, they can survive. But the population and the food supply are balanced.
0: Let's bring you into the present day and see how it's all going. Chris Purnell is the Wetlands Birds Program Manager at BirdLife Australia. Chris, good afternoon.
14: G'day, Narelle. Good to hear those words from the past reminiscing about my dulcet tones from 10 years ago.
0: From 10 years ago, I know, right? So how is it all going with the bird sanctuary in Adelaide?
14: Yeah, it's gathered a lot of momentum over the years and support. I mean, it's a fabulous region, not only for shorebirds, but shorebirders. And I think, you know, that the value of the site's really gotten into the zeitgeist and the community really appreciates what's been done. And yeah, there's been great groups, volunteer groups like the Friends of Adelaide International Bird Sanctuary, who have been incredibly active on the ground and, you know, planting, removing rubbish. But there's always work to do. So to proclaim that any park is one thing, it's great to protect an area, but the ongoing management's really important.
0: What was happening back in 2016 that led to the sanctuary being established?
14: Well, there was some work that sort of had culminated. We started consolidating a lot of the work that had been done as far back as the 80s, really. But we continued to map and monitor shorebirds from sort of 2008 all the way up to 2013, 14, 15. And we saw an opportunity that a lot of this Crown land could get gazetted as a park. And we saw the writing on the wall with the Dry Creek saltfields, which was going to be decommissioned. And as you heard there, that was an incredibly important area for migratory shorebirds. And so some really progressive thinkers in what was then the NRM, and now Green Adelaide, started making moves with the wealth of data and mapping that we're able to collect on the values of the Gulf St Vincent for shorebirds internationally. And so it really shone a light on it. And we still get a lot of appreciation for the efforts from colleagues in China and Korea and as far away as Russia.
0: If not a sanctuary, what might have happened to that area?
14: Well, that's a good question. Some of the area, it's very flat, low-lying land. Freehold could have got turned over into, you know, valuable real estate area or development area, and not allowed just for bird habitat, but for an important ecosystem functions like flood mitigation and sea level rise retreat. As you can see with some of those northern communities, you know, it doesn't take a couple of centimetres difference in the high tides and floods rush right in for you know, nearly a kilometre.
0: So, which the birds love, but housing maybe not so much. Chris Purnell is the Wetland Birds Program Manager at BirdLife Australia. Back in 2016, was Go-Go Godwit around?
14: Yes.
0: What, so, really?
14: Yeah.
0: Famous bird.
14: That's right. And so the story of AKK has been really compelling has been joined by a flock of other famous birds now, including some of the grey plovers, which were tracked out of Gulf St Vincent and Thompson's Beach and have made it as far north as Wrangel Island in the northern Siberian islands. And some of the members of the NRM board at Green Adelaide now, Tony Flaherty, have been on first-name basis and phone calls with some of the Russian researchers up there saying, can you go check our bird? I think he's, you know, move a bit to the left, a bit to the west.
0: They're
14: looking for the satellite-tracked grey plover that will be nesting up in the tundras there.
0: So we're tracking these birds all across the world, and Go-Go Godwit, I believe, is still around, right?
14: That's right, yeah. So that's what's so important about Gulf St Vincent. It's the terminal site. These birds rely, they come back year after year after year. They take a different route to get up through central Australia, up into the LOC, across into Russia and northern China, but they always come back to Gulf St Vincent, and sometimes to the same exact square meterage of mud.
0: Oh, really?
14: Yeah.
0: Oh, bless. And what was the story with Go-Go?
14: So Go-Go has had several return visits, and so was one of the first birds tracked out of banded out of South Australia. And flew, where did he fly? He made it all the way to China in one flight straight out of, on his first day, straight out of the Thompson's Beach.
0: That's amazing, isn't it?
14: And was photographed there in Bohai Bay in northern China. And the researchers up there have continued to photograph him year after year.
0: It's phenomenal the amount of distance that these birds are travelling, and it's great that you've pointed out how important the Adelaide International Bird Sanctuary is for them to rest, recuperate and then take off again. It's all a part of their life cycle. How concerned are you about things like bird flu now?
14: Oh, that's an incredible concern. I mean, particularly for South Australia, which has been very hard hit since it arrived on our shores back in June, and the migratory birds, they have some level of genetic immunity because they've been exposed to precursors to this H5N1 and low pathogen influenza. But our endemic birds, and Gulf St Vincent really does support a lot of really significant and iconic
15: birds from the samphire thornbill, the slender-billed thornbill, which pops up around the samphire there, to the banded stilt, which are sort of our version of the flamingo. They're the ballerinas of the salt flats, and they breed up in their, you know, tens to hundreds of thousands in the Lake Eyre Basin. And then on drier years, you'll see them in huge flocks of up to 30 to 50,000 in the Gulf. And but they've never seen a virus like this. So we're crossing our fingers that it doesn't get into those communities, because their immune systems just have never seen it before.
0: Chris, thank you. Chris Purnell there, who is from BirdLife Australia. And that was our archives for this week, Wednesday, the 7th of October.
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0: It is 8 minutes to five. Let's get some all-important weather information for you from Ursula Connor, who is the senior forecaster on duty at the Bureau of Meteorology. Ursula, good afternoon.
21: Hi, Narelle.
0: Was it much of an interesting weather day today?
21: Not particularly. There was plenty of sunshine around, I suppose, if you can call that interesting weather. But we did have some patchy frost through the southeast this morning, but that cleared up pretty quickly today. That southeast corner of the state did remain our sort of coolest part. Maximums through there got up to sort of the mid to high teens. And then up north, our warmest, of course, was Oodnadatta, getting up to 32 degrees today. So plenty of sunshine and clear skies across the state today. We're now just starting to see some very patchy high cloud move into western parts of the state. That will continue to build through tomorrow. We're going to have a bit of a trough moving into that western part of the state. We'll start to see a few afternoon showers and potential thunderstorms developing west of about Ceduna. If you do see any thunderstorms through that part of the world, they do have the chance of producing a damaging wind gust with that as well. That trough's going to slowly make its way across the state on Friday, bringing a good chance of seeing a shower or even a possible thunderstorm across most of the state on Friday before it clears out to our east on Saturday. So a bit of an up and down week this week. We'll see the temperatures be very warm tomorrow across much of the state, well and truly above average for all areas. And then we see that some cooler temperatures coming through with that change later in the week, Narelle.
0: Fair enough too. Ursula, thank you.
21: Thank you. Bye.
0: Ursula Connor, who is the senior forecaster on duty at the Bureau of Meteorology. Sophie B. Hawkins goes back a few years, As I Lay Me Down on ABC.

0: Sophie B. Hawkins, As I Lay Me Down, you're on ABC Radio South Australia and Broken Hill. It's 17 degrees at the moment in Nuriutpa, 15 in Maitland, it's 14 in Keith, 17 degrees in Lamoureux, 21 in Port Augusta and 14 degrees currently in Streaky Bay. For you to get in touch with me here at the program, 1300 160 222 is the phone number. Text line 0467 922 783. Daily Decider was just simply what has made you smile. And I've had pictures of a Banksia rose, of somebody's puppy, of a garden that has come through, something that came through earlier, but maybe if you'd had one of these, this made you smile. Banana sandwich with banana, bitey cheese, cinnamon and proper butter. Maybe if you were eating that, that would make you smile. You can keep those ones coming through to your ABC. Evidence from rental advocacy group Rent Right and also Consumer and Business Services was heard by the South Australian Parliamentary Inquiry into the conduct of real estate professionals today, and they are struggling under the volume of problems that people are reporting to them. You're going to hear more about that inquiry. What's the reason for it? What they're hoping to get out of it after the news at 5 o'clock. And also we have been told today by the state government that they are going to abolish the use of good character references in sentencing. You'll hear the latest.
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2: Good afternoon, Richard Davies with ABC News. The SA government's proposed move to expand a ban on good character references to all criminals has been welcomed by victims groups. Good character references are often used

0: to advocate for shorter sentences for convicted criminals, often done by witness testimony in court. The state government is about to start consulting on new laws that would ban those submissions across all criminal offences. Harrison James from the Your Reference Ain't Relevant campaign says he supports the move wholeheartedly.
1: It's about changing whose experience the justice system centres after a crime has been committed and someone has been found guilty. For generations, survivors have been expected to adapt themselves to the justice system, and what we're seeing now is the justice system beginning to adapt itself to what survivors have been telling us.
0: And the Attorney General, Khaya Ma, says the government will start public consultation on the proposed changes in the coming days.
2: We've heard from victim survivors about the trauma of people who've committed, in sometimes, quite horrendous offences, for the victims being re-traumatised when people talk about their supposed good character after committing quite serious offences.
0: The state opposition says there was a code white operating in every public hospital in Adelaide last night. A code white is when the emergency department is at 125% capacity. Shadow Health Minister Jack Batty says there wasn't a single emergency bed available in any metropolitan hospital. He says it's a sign the health system is at breaking point.
3: This is the most extreme capacity category that there is. It's the highest ranking of code white, and last night we saw every single metropolitan hospital being at code white.
0: Israel has begun commemorating the third anniversary of the deadly October 7 terrorist attacks by Hamas. Middle East correspondent Matthew Doran reports.
4: As dawn broke near the Gaza border, people gathered at the site of the Nova Music Festival, the scene of the deadliest massacre on October 7, 2023, near the town of Ra'im. In all, around 1,200 people were killed and 250 taken hostage in communities near the Gaza border as Hamas fighters tore through during the surprise raids. Today's commemorations are being led by the families of the bereaved, separate from the state memorials which were held earlier in the week, with a desire to keep the government separate from some of these events. Simmering anger about the failures which allowed Hamas to launch its attacks, still persisting. Matthew Doran, ABC News, Jerusalem.
0: Australia's peak mining body says a landmark High Court decision that global emissions must be considered when approving coal mines sets a dangerous precedent. The High Court has found planning authorities are required to consider how climate change effects should be managed when approving fossil fuel projects. Three of the five judges ruled in favour of a Hunter Valley community group, which appealed against an extension of the Mount Pleasant coal mine. Minerals Council of Australia CEO Tanya Constable says it sends a negative signal to trade and investment partners.
5: It will really send a shudder through anyone thinking about investing in mining in Australia. It holds Australian miners responsible for emissions that are used overseas and not used in Australia. And this sets a very bad precedent.
0: Pornhub has returned to Australia 8 months after it went dark due to age verification laws, but only adults with Apple devices will be able to access the site. Its parent company says it's restoring access for eligible adult users who have confirmed their age through Apple's Australian age verification process. The world's biggest porn site left the Australian market in March, saying new laws requiring users to prove they were over 18 wouldn't protect children. In sport, Argentina captain Lionel Messi has farewelled international soccer with a goal in Argentina's 3-0 friendly win over Benin. Fireworks were set off above the stadium in Buenos Aires in the 10th minute of the friendly, honouring the 39-year-old who has played the majority of his international career in the number 10 jersey. Taking a look at South Australia's weather for tomorrow, it's expected to be dry and sunny in the east, with showers and thunderstorms developing in the far west from the afternoon. Port Lincoln's expecting a late shower with a top of 29. Sunny in all the other major centres, Port Pirie 32, Renmark 29, Mount Gambier 24, Broken Hill 28. Adelaide, fine and sunny tomorrow, a top of 28 is forecast. It's currently 22.3. Today's top was 23.2 at 10 past 4. Friday, showers and 24. Saturday, possible shower and 20 degrees. ABC News.
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7: It is 5 minutes past five on a Wednesday afternoon. Coming up, should someone's good character be relevant if they are being sentenced for a crime. What do you think? Currently, if somebody vouches for your character when it comes to sentencing, that is taken into consideration. But there are moves afoot, and you've been hearing about it in ABC News, to change that and abolish good character references in sentencing under all forms of crime. So 1300 160 222, have your say. You'll be hearing from Deputy Premier and Attorney General Khaya Ma on this at around 20 past five. And you can text me on 0467 922 783 if you would like to have your say that way. First this hour, 900 tenant complaints a month in South Australia are coming through to the rental advocacy group Rent Right. That was part of the evidence that was heard today at a South Australian parliamentary inquiry into the real estate sector. The chair of this inquiry is Robert Sims, who represents the Greens in the upper house of South Australia. So he is a Greens MLC. Robert Sims, good afternoon.
8: Good afternoon, Narelle, and good afternoon to your listeners.
7: What are the majority of those concerns related to?
8: Yeah, so we're wanting to get a little bit more information from Rent Right around that, and we've asked them to do a bit of a breakdown. But they did say that one of the big issues that they get a lot of complaints around is poor maintenance of rental properties. And obviously, you know, that's an issue I hear a lot about too, because, you know, we're in the middle of a housing crisis at the moment. People are often really struggling to get into the market and be able to find a place to live. And unfortunately, there's a lot of landlords that just rent out properties that are substandard and don't make basic maintenance changes and updates. And so that's an issue that they've absolutely raised as they're seeing a lot of. And another one too is, of course, people struggling to get back their bond. And, you know, that's a real problem as well. But I must say, 900 complaints in a month is pretty staggering, I think, and it demonstrates the depth of the rental crisis we have here in South Australia.
7: Yeah, 900 is a lot. So people struggling to get back their bond, what happens to the bond in South Australia? Can we just explore that for a moment?
8: Yeah, so basically at the time that you vacate the property, if you don't pass the inspection, a landlord can claim the bond. And then the way to access it is to take the landlord or the real estate agent to the tribunal. And that's a really difficult process. You know, it means that the bond can be held up for months and months and months. And that, of course, makes it really difficult. Again, a lot of people don't have a few thousand dollars sitting in their bank account that they can put down as bond for another property. So it has a whole heap of knock-on effects. And that's something I'd be keen to really look at streamlining.
7: Yeah, okay. What about rent hikes? Was that an issue that was raised by Rent Right today?
8: It was. They said that they're seeing significant increases in rent. They mentioned up to, in some instances, $200 a week, rent going up by $200 a week on a property. I mean, that is just astronomical. And also, really, renters being in a difficult position because they feel they can't assert their rights at the tribunal for fear that they're going to be not given a good rental report when they move on from their property. And I hear this a lot. Because we've got such a shortage of affordable rental homes, when someone comes to the end of their lease, they don't want to kick up a stink or raise issues because they know that they're going to have to get a reference from their previous landlord going forward. And, you know, again, that's a real disincentive for people being able to assert their rights. And, of course, also, if you do take a landlord or a real estate agent to the tribunal, you've got to pay a $90 fee, which also seems like a deterrent and is something that I'm keen to look at as well.
7: All right, the $90 fee, sorry, who's that payable to, Robert?
8: That goes to the tribunal as a processing fee.
7: Okay, so even if you've done all the right things to get your bond back, you're going to lose $90.
8: Yeah, if you find yourself having to go through the tribunal process, right, if you're having to lodge a complaint, which I just don't think is fair either.
7: Robert Sims is on your radio. He is a member of the Greens in the Upper House, and he is also the chair of this parliamentary inquiry, which is happening at the moment. And this is into the rental. Well, it's about the real estate sector more broadly, really. I want to let people know that we did reach out to Rentright, and they've said they're not making any further comment today, but Robert Sims was the chair of this inquiry, so he knows what was going on. What sparked the inquiry?
8: So a few years ago at Norrell, you might recall that Four Corners did an expose on practices within the real estate sector, in particular looking at the conduct of real estate professionals, so real estate agents, conveyances and the like. Some of the practices that came to light were really concerning, you know, things like underquoting as a way to lure people in, false inspection reports, a whole range of practices that in effect rip people off. And since then, I'd been urging the government to conduct an independent inquiry to get a sense of how prevalent these practices were in South Australia. It fell on deaf ears. And so after the election, I moved to initiate my own parliamentary inquiry, and we got that off the ground. And so this is something that's been led by the Greens, really in response to some of those revelations that were revealed by Four Corners a few years ago.
7: Okay, and what are you hoping comes out of this? Because it's very, very difficult. If somebody is choosing to rent out their property, I mean, they're taking risks as well. It's really difficult to try and control the private sector, isn't it? What could possibly come out of it?
8: I think there's lots of things we could do. I'd certainly be keen to strengthen legislation. I'd like to see us actually ban rent bidding here in South Australia. The Malinauskas government made much of this a few years ago, but actually all they did was ban the promotion of a range for rental properties, but they haven't prevented anybody from accepting an offer above the asking price. So that's something I think we could absolutely look at. I'd also like to look at what's happening in other states. You know, New South Wales and the ACT, as part of the Form 1 process, when you buy a house, you get a building inspection report and you get a pest inspection report, and these things are made available to any prospective buyer of a property. You know, I think these are some basic things that we could put in place here in South Australia, not to mention, of course, I think strengthening legislation to stop unreasonable rent hikes, because the ACT have legislated years ago now to cap rent increases in line with inflation. I think we should be doing the same here in South Australia. $200 a week is outrageous.
7: What did Consumer Business Services say?
8: So we asked them some questions about the number of complaints that they're receiving. A lot of those, to be honest, were taken on notice. So they felt that it was a bit too soon to say whether or not the current legislation's working. Obviously, it was reviewed again back in 2024. But we've asked a whole heap of figures of them and facts and figures from them, and they'll get back to us during the inquiry.
7: Robert Sims, Greens, MLC, thank you.
8: Thanks, Narelle. Good to chat with you.
7: ABC Radio South Australia and Broken Hill. Like I said, we reached out to Rentright SA. I also reached out to the South Australian Landlords Association Incorporated. And John Wick, who is a committee member, has agreed to be interviewed this afternoon. John, good afternoon.
9: Hi, Narelle.
7: I feel like we might be talking to the choir here. I imagine that anybody who's a member of the South Australian Landlords Association is fairly committed to trying to do the right thing by their tenants. Is that a fair assumption?
9: Absolutely. When I talk to our members, people often say that they keep rent rises to a minimum because they want to, you know, look after their tenants as well.
7: Look after good tenants. Is the South Australian Landlords Association giving evidence at this inquiry at any point?
9: Not that I'm aware of.
7: Okay. Do you think that you would like to be involved in this inquiry?
9: Yes, and we've been involved in numerous previous inquiries and reference groups and things. So yeah, I'm a little surprised.
7: How does it work for landlords? Because this is obviously an inquiry into the real estate sector. Is it largely for a landlord hands-off and the property managers take care of things for you?
9: Different people have got different landlords have got different approaches. Many of us who've been in the business for a long, long time self-manage. So we do all the you know, all the paperwork and all the inspections and all the dealings with the tenants. Whereas other people, a lot of newer landlords in particular, go through a property manager.
7: Okay. And some of the issues that were realised today were things like unresolved repairs, leaks, mould, that sort of issue.

0: What comment do you have to that?
1: Look, under the changes to the legislation, a rental property needs to meet certain standards. And then obviously if something goes wrong, there is a requirement for the landlord to repair it.
0: Mm.
1: So the tenant has got the option to take it to the tribunal if the landlord's being recalcitrant or something. But usually, the hot water service stops working whenever you get hold of the plumber the next day. So I have to say I'm a little bit surprised that there are that larger number of complaints.
0: Yeah. Do you think rent bidding goes on at a great extent here in South Australia where there's an asking price and somebody comes along and says, if you rent this house to me, I can pay you a little bit more?
1: Some do. And that doesn't automatically swing the prospective landlord either, because, you're looking at a lot more than just the straight dollar amount.
0: Mm.
1: You're looking for somebody that's going to be a suitable tenant and, in your opinion, maintain the property and keep paying the rent.
0: Do you think there are enough checks and balances in place under the current system for both landlords and for tenants, John?
1: I think that from our perspective, from the Landlords Association's perspective, the balance has swung greatly towards the tenants.
0: Okay.
1: So, for example, at the end of a 12-month lease, the landlord can only terminate the tenancy under certain quite strict situations,
0: mm-hmm.
1: such as they're selling the house or they've got a family relative moving in, etc. And so that basically gives the tenant some security of tenure that is probably beyond what one would imagine for a one-year fixed-term lease.
0: Yeah. What are the challenges for landlords? Because we talk a lot about a lack of housing, and rental properties are a really important part of the housing landscape. Some people just simply don't want to buy a house and they're looking for a rental property. And we have plenty of people who have decided to not rent out their properties long-term and instead they're opting for short stays.
1: Yeah. And, well, there's that, or they're just, choosing a different form of investment or whatever. And I think that's sort of the flip side of some of those legislative changes. Let's say there are 30% of people that rent. The vast majority of rental properties are provided by the private sector. And so there needs to be a bit of a balance, in our opinion, that makes it somewhat attractive as well. For the landlord.
0: John Week, thank you. John is a committee member with the South Australian Landlords Association. 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
0: Daily Decider today, something that makes you smile. Carl in Lonsdale says, what makes me smile? Along my route to the shops, there is often an older lady sitting in a wheelchair on her porch, enjoying the sun and waving to cars. I now make sure my window is down and I toot and wave as I pass. When she smiles and waves, it makes my heart swell. That's lovely. 0467 922 783 is the text line number. Your thoughts on whether or not good character statements should be allowed when it comes to somebody being sentenced for a crime. More details on what the government's trying to do up next. David Bowie for your first. Ashes to Ashes, 22 degrees in Midlothian, ABC. Do you-

0: David Bowie there, Ashes to Ashes, ABC Radio, South Australia and Broken Hill. The South Australian government is throwing its support behind the national campaign Your Reference Ain't Relevant, which aims to ban the use of character references when sentencing criminals. So it all started out as a campaign to ban good character evidence for sentencing with child sexual offences. Now the state government wants to take it further. Attorney General Khaya Ma, good afternoon.
1: G'day again, Narelle.
0: You say in this media release that good character references will be abolished under reforms to be consulted on. Is the government abolishing it or consulting on it?
1: No, we're going out to consultation for the rest of this year to look at how we bring about this reform. Yeah, we are intending to abolish the use of good character references for sentencing in the criminal justice system, but we will consult about exactly how we do that and how those laws look.
0: Okay. So the consultation is really to get the finer details nutted out. What charges currently are exempt from good character references?
1: At the moment, under South Australian law, the only charges in for sentencing that can't use good character references are for child sex offences, if that good character was involved in the offending. So if someone was involved in a particular community group, they couldn't use good character references about that community group in their sentencing. But that's the only one that currently applies in South Australia.
0: Okay. What charges are the references usually used for, good character references?
1: Yeah, a whole range of references, particularly in the Royal Commission with Natasha Stott-Despoja, the findings handed down last year. Mm. They talked about, particularly in cases of sexual and domestic violence, the use of good character evidence during sentencing can really re-traumatise a victim. So someone who's gone through some pretty, really horrific offending, being the victim of offending, being re-traumatised when that offender has people stand up and say what a good person they are when the mere fact of the conviction for some pretty horrendous sort of crimes indicates that they aren't.
0: But are you talking about, when you talk about abolishing good character references, are you talking about abolishing them across the entire spectrum of the law, any charges that are brought against a person? So, for example, if I failed to pay my speeding fines for quite some time and I ended up in court over it, if somebody stood up and said what a great person I am, then that would also not apply in that instance either.
1: Yeah, you're unlikely to have a sentencing process like that for non-payment of speeding fines. But in terms of the sentencing for criminal offences, what we're looking at is, abolishing them for all crimes where sentencing happens. The New South Wales Law Reform Council had a really good look at this. Some states have abolished good character references for particular types of offences, like child sex or other sexual offences. What the New South Wales Law Council, when they looked at this, found that it was really hard to draw a distinction. For example, you were allowed good character references for sentencing for murder, which didn't seem to make a lot of sense. So taking that into account, what we're looking at is the abolition of for all offenders.
0: For all offending. So what is the evidence about why it's good to ban good character references?
1: In talking to victims and victims groups about their experiences when during sentencing, people who have been convicted of a crime come out and claim to be of good character when the conviction tends to indicate otherwise. But it's also about making sure that everyone's on a level playing field. And often people who have more sophisticated legal teams can use these in a way that some other people can't. So we want to make sure that everyone's on that level playing field in that respect as well.
0: Mm. It certainly comes into play at times, doesn't it? Even perhaps not just in the courts, but also, it was used at the AFL tribunal to say that a person is of good character and therefore deserves a lesser penalty.
1: Yeah, and during a criminal process when someone's, if there's a trial, someone accused of a crime can put forward the circumstances and views about that crime. But what we're looking at doing, once there's been that finding of guilt, once there is the sentencing process, then good character shouldn't be used as a mitigating factor.
0: Kaya Ma is the Deputy Premier of South Australia and also the Attorney General, and we're talking about government's plans to abolish good character references in sentencing. I can understand, and I doubt that there would be anybody who would arguing about the use of good character references in those violent crimes, child sexual offences, domestic violence, other sexual offences or murder. But it is only the judge that hears these good character references. The jury doesn't hear them, do they? And
1: No. By that stage, Narelle, the jury's work is finished.
0: Totally. So we always say that a judge can't be swayed by these things.
1: It's not just the judge who hears them. That's the problem here. And we've had people like Harrison James from Your Reference Ain't Relevant talk about the impact when you hear those good character references has on victims as well and the re-traumatisation. So it's the judge who would take into account, but you know, in the court process, yeah, everyone, including victims and victims' families who follow along the court process will hear it as well.
0: When is the government intending on consulting on this?
1: Yeah, so we intend to consult during the course of the rest of this year, and then after that, draft legislation, have legislation in the first half of next year is the plan, Narelle.
0: Okay, so with consultation, when you talk about consultation, are you going to be doing that with experts rather than with members of the public because the government's already decided that these references will be abolished? Is it more an expertise that you're calling for in consultation?
1: Yeah. In both ways, we're very happy through the Your Say website, government website, for people to put their views in, but particularly organisations like the Law Society, the Bar Association, the different levels of the court system. We're keen to get their views about how it looks as well.
0: Kaya Ma, thank you.
1: Thanks, Narelle.
0: He is South Australia's Attorney General. Dr. James Marcus is a criminal barrister at Lenking Chambers and a member of the Law Society's Criminal Law Committee. Dr. James Marcus, good afternoon.
2: Good afternoon.
0: Good character references used very often in court?
2: Yes, very commonly, particularly as the attorney was just mentioning, in the sentencing process, once a person has been found guilty or has admitted a particular offence.
0: So I know we talked a bit with the Attorney General about the types of sentences. So Neil from Clare has sent in a text, James, saying, talking about references, does this apply for drink driving, as I had to write one out for a friend a few years ago?

0: about their level of insight into the behaviour that led to the offending and what they've done about it to fix it.
1: Do you think they should be abolished then, good character references?
0: Well, the difficulty is that we have highly qualified people that occupy the office of judge and magistrate, and they carry out the complex process of sentencing. That is, they take into account that the purposes, the punishment of offending, the need to deter people from offending, both generally in the community and this specific person, to protect the community, but they also need to facilitate that person's rehabilitation. And the evidence is overwhelming that it is in the community's interest that people be successfully rehabilitated to avoid lengthy imprisonment, which, one, is very, very expensive, and two, is not conducive to producing people who reintegrate back into the community. And what we're ultimately doing is potentially depriving that judicial officer of an important source of information about the person. And so we need to be very careful about taking away relevant information to get the ideal outcome.
1: James, what would be the best solution here? So the state government is saying, let's abolish them, good character references in sentencing for everything. It seems that even your reference, Ain't Relevant, is saying that they want them abolished for child sex offences and for victims of sexual abuse, for example. Would the perfect answer to this be to keep them in the instance where there is no victim involved in the crime?
0: Well, I do agree with the comment before from the attorney that it's difficult to delineate between offences. But what we need to remember at the end of the day is if a person is guilty of child sexual offending, the judicial officer is unlikely to take much notice of the fact that they have been of good behaviour, or they contributed to their local football club, or that they have exhibited other positive aspects in their life, and give that much weight when you consider the gravity of the offending. And there have, again, it's referencing some studies that have been done historically, but when jurors have been consulted on matters that they've sat on, and the jurors have been provided information about sentencing, they tend to, in the studies that have been conducted, provide sentences that are either about what the judge gave or, so in some instances, more lenient. And so I'd really want to be cautious before we interfere with how we conduct sentencing to make sure that there is actually a problem that we are fixing. And again, that's not to neglect the impact that hearing that a sex offender is a good character can have on a victim of their offending. But in a perfect world, we need to make sure that we balance all aspects of the sentencing process and not deprive the judicial officer of an important source of information.
1: For sure. And this is why we have judges, because they're held in high esteem to be able to sift through all of this stuff. Will the Law Society be making a submission?
0: Yes, the Law Society would be. And wherever we can, and that is the members of the society, that is the members of the staff who work very hard, and the members of the profession always endeavour to assist the government to arrive at the correct decision when any reform is being undertaken.
1: James Marcus, thank you. Criminal barrister there at Len King Chambers. Continue to have your say with us, but also you can do it through the government's Your Say website. If you want to tell us what you think about this idea, 1300 160 222. My text line is 0467 922 783. You are on ABC Radio South Australia and Broken Hill.
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2: 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The winner will be announced in November, so get busy choosing your best backyard buddy.
1: Let's see what's happening in the news. Good afternoon, Ellis Gelios.
5: Good afternoon, Narelle. Former MP Nick McBride, who was facing assault charges against his wife, says he will continue to fight to clear his name. The former member for MacKillop in the state's southeast appeared in the Adelaide Magistrates Court this morning, where his home detention conditions were eased to allow him to consume alcohol, take trips to the supermarket, and exercise outdoors. Outside court, Mr. McBride told

0: the media that he can fully appreciate that people opt to go back to jail because it's easier than complying with onerous bail conditions. He added that he's going to see the case through to the end and make sure that he's seen as innocent rather than guilty. The Southern Mallee District Council is backing calls for the community for an independent investigation into the sacking of a Pinneroo ambulance volunteer. The volunteer has been with the Pinneroo ambulance station for almost 50 years, but is facing allegations of misconduct. A number of community members have raised concerns, saying they believe the allegations are unfair, while the remaining volunteers have made themselves unavailable for rostering. The SA Ambulance Service says while it's aware of concerns that have been raised publicly, information circulating online does not reflect the facts of the situation. It says it's unable to comment on confidential individual matters, but is committed to ensuring any allegations are investigated fairly and in accordance with rigorous policies and procedures. Control over the Menindee Lake system has been handed over to the New South Wales government. The state government now has the say on how much water is stored and how much is released from the Menindee system, and the lakes drop below the 480 gigalitre trigger point. The lakes are sitting at around 28% of the total 1,731 gigalitres. Data from the Murray-Darling Basin Authority shows the lakes have fallen more than 1,000 gigalitres since November last year. The authority has confirmed the handover of control, but there are concerns from local water users about what this might mean for the health of the Lower Darling heading into a forecast hot and dry summer. And the Riverland Rose and Garden Festival says it's excited to be preparing for the upcoming events despite almost cancelling this year's festival. The committee was struggling to find enough volunteers and funding earlier in the year. It then received a $50,000 grant from the state government's Regional Events Fund. Festival President Vicky Dunhill says more than 20 people have volunteered this year, but the committee is always looking for more. And those are our regional news headlines. Narelle.
1: Thank you very much, Ellis Gelios there. You're on ABC Radio. Earlier, I spoke to Ursula Connor from the Bureau of Meteorology. This is what's happening with the weather.
2: There was plenty of sunshine around, I suppose, if you can call that interesting weather. But we did have some patchy frost through the southeast this morning, but that cleared up pretty quickly today. That southeast corner of the state did remain our sort of coolest part. Maximums through there got up to sort of the mid to high teens. And then up north, our warmest, of course, was Oodnadatta, getting up to 32 degrees today. So plenty of sunshine and clear skies across the state today. We're now just starting to see some very patchy high cloud move into western parts of the state. That will continue to build through tomorrow. We're going to have a bit of a trough moving into that western part of the state. We'll start to see a few afternoon showers and potential thunderstorms developing west of about Ceduna. If you do see any thunderstorms through that part of the world, they do have the chance of producing a damaging wind gust with that as well. That trough's going to slowly make its way across the state on Friday, bringing a good chance of seeing a shower or even a possible thunderstorm across most of the state on Friday before it clears out to our east on Saturday. So a bit of an up and down week this week. We'll see the temperatures be very warm tomorrow across much of the state, well and truly above average for all areas. And then we see that some cooler temperatures coming through with that change later in the week.
1: Ursula Connor there with all of your weather information. Let's get you some current temperatures. 22 in Adelaide and Minlaton, 18 in Coonawarra, 22 at Loxton, 23 in Roseworthy and 14 degrees in Cleve. Coming up on ABC Radio, people are so keen to taste Australian native ingredients at an event coming up in Whyalla that the event is booked out. So what are they tasting? You're going to find out after I speak to Spence Denny.
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4: Not enough O's in smooth.
1: I did the drums.
4: All the ingredients that make for good radio. Do what's happening now and then point to what's happening next. You cannot turn off.
1: Yeah.
4: Yeah,
1: I know. You've got to keep listening.
4: You've got the craft absolutely nailed.
1: Thank you. And it's only taken 15 years.
4: Right, I still haven't nailed it. I've been doing it for 30.
1: What have you got planned? It's Where Am I Wearing Wednesday.
4: It is Where Am I Wearing Wednesday. And nothing I'm wearing is giving it away.
1: No.
4: Ooh. Am I wearing anything from that place? I don't. Yeah, so it's a little bit of a misnomer tonight. It's not Where Am I Wearing Wednesday, but it is somewhere I've visited recently, because the only thing I bought there was an ice cream.
1: Oh, well, yeah. That's a bit hard to wear that, unless it stains your shirt.
4: Yeah, and that's gone.
1: Which would be me.
4: That's no longer a part of my life.
1: You could swap shirts with me and wear this one.
4: Oh, what have you got there? You've got an astronaut.
1: I've got a little astronaut.
4: What would I make Where Am I Wearing Wednesday? The moon?
1: Yeah, the space.
4: Space.
1: Yeah. You could be on a spacewalk.
4: I can't do that now, can I?
1: No.
4: We've given it away.
1: We have.
4: Bugger.
1: Oh, well, never mind.
4: Yeah, you get that on the big jobs. Hey, every couple of weeks we talk about the body's endocrine system.
1: Oh, right? Yes. Mm.
4: And so this is basically the glands of the body.
1: Yeah, I want to hold your gland.
4: I want to hold your gland.
1: Love it. I remembered it. Yeah, see, it starts. It's good marketing.
4: This land is your gland. This land is my gland.
1: What's the gland on today?
4: Testicles.
1: Oh, great. Okay. Don't have those.
4: No. Yeah, I know. So, well, I was trying to think of how many ways you can describe testicles. Well, you've got gonads.
1: Yes.
4: Bollocks.
1: Yes.
4: Balls.
1: Yeah.
4: Crown jewels.
1: Yeah.
4: I know, family jewels, isn't it?
1: Yeah.
4: Yeah, yeah.
1: This is nuts.
4: But they are a curious thing, aren't they? They disappear in the cold.
1: Yeah.
4: Their main purpose, obviously, is to generate sperm. What else do they do? What else do testicles do? I don't know.
1: Well,
4: create testosterone?
1: Yes. So they must have a very important brain function.
4: Yeah.
1: Because of the hormones being created.
4: Well, it's been suggested that for some men their brain is there.
1: Find out tonight. This will be a fabulous conversation.
4: Yeah,
1: because it's really, they're really important.
4: Oh, yeah. No. So testicles are definitely on the agenda tonight. And Pro Heart's granddaughter is coming in as well.
1: Lovely.
4: Sienna is coming in, who has forged her own artistic career as a musician. So she's going to come in. We're not sure if she's going to play the piano or the guitar.
1: Yep.
4: But she's coming in tonight. Oh, and plus, a couple of weeks ago, beginning of September, I spoke to a Adelaide-based runner who is from France, who ran from Perth to Sydney.
1: Oh, right.
4: Yeah. And he's done it. He's coming in tonight to talk about the experience as well.
1: Wonderful.
4: Yeah. And I haven't come up with a theme for the jukebox yet.
1: But you will.
4: I will.
1: Can I give you a ask you to do me a favour,
4: please,
1: on anything. Your show? Because you've got listeners. You've got more listeners on your show.
4: Go on.
1: The one-year-old giraffe, Tambi, is locating from the Melbourne Zoo to the Perth Zoo. So I imagine, and this is happening in October, they said early October.
4: Mm.
1: And so I have said to anybody, if you see a tall-looking vehicle passing through South Australia, I want them to call into the ABC. So I'm hoping that maybe they'll call into you.
4: So when's it going? When's it leaving?
1: Well, we don't know.
4: Oh.
1: You see, Ellis rang them, the Melbourne Zoo, and it's all very hush-hush, but it does say on their website early October. Well, it's the 7th, so it must be, if not now, soon.
4: What was the ridiculous movie when the giraffe went under the bridge and didn't make it? There was a comedy movie.
1: Oh, there would have been.
4: Ben Stiller was in it, I think.
1: Yeah, yeah.
4: And they were moving a giraffe, and they went under a bridge, and they went, oops.
1: Oh dear. They did talk in the audio that I played earlier about watching out for bridges.
4: Yeah.
1: They have to plan all of that out ahead of time.
4: Yes.
1: That the bridges are okay, because the giraffe is only 3 metres or something tall already.
4: Oh, well, that's...
1: And apparently the girl giraffes like them tall. If they're not tall, no thank you.
4: What do you mean?
1: Well, it doesn't happen. The breeding doesn't happen.
4: Right.
1: Yeah. I'm not sure if it's a height thing or what, but it explained it all. Yeah, it was really interesting. And remember we had the watch on for the elephants as they came across to Manaata?

0: Yes.
1: Being fed peanut butter sandwiches the whole way.
0: Air-conditioned comfort.
1: Yeah. So
0: no sign of the giraffe.
1: Well, not yet. Oh. Nobody's rung in, but you know, maybe they will to you.
0: Okay. Mm. All right. Well, we'll do that. I promise.
1: What are you going to talk about? Testicles, man. Oh man, you must have a big set of kahunas.
0: Oh, kahunas.
1: Says George.
0: There's another one.
1: Whatever you call them, they're important.
0: Yeah. So, and we'll talk about what they do as part of our journey around the glands of this body.
1: Excellent. Thank you very much.
0: You're busted to say something.
1: I know. No. Well, there's things coming through on the text line, but I've decided that I'm going to give them a wide berth.
0: Show me.
1: You can come and have a look.
0: Okay.
1: ABC Radio South Australia and Broken Hill. Stick around for Spence Denny. And thank you to the texter who says, true justice. We were talking about good character references, says true justice is a thing of the past. The government's proved that. 0467 922 783. We'll find out what's on the menu at Whyalla that has everybody so excited. Cat Stevens for you first. Wild World, ABC Radio.

Cat Stevens, Wild World, ABC Radio, South Australia and Broken Hill. 14 degrees at the moment in Cleve. That's quite chilly. I was out at kids' netball last night. Nearly froze to death once the sun had gone down. It gets very, very cold very quickly. So what will people be tasting at Middleback Arts Centre on Saturday's booked out Native Flavour event? Well, Nikita Charlton and Kelly Wallace can tell you they are running the interactive Native Food Expo that's happening in Whyalla. Nikita and Kelly, good afternoon.

0: good afternoon.
1: Hi, how are you?
2: I'm very well, thank you. So Native Flavours is booked out, is that right, Nikita?
0: Yes, it is.
2: That's amazing. So what food and drinks do you have, Kelly, that's made this so popular?
0: So we like to do, previously we've done native juices in our events that we've done through our workplace, and we try things like Davidson plum infused in our drinks or kwandong. We have lemon aspen. Some of the foods we're going to try are native proteins, like the rarer things, like emu egg, smoked emus, kangaroo meat, lots of different things. We do lots of experimenting with different native foods and pair them with different things.
2: Excellent. Nikita, what's emu egg like?
3: It's very different, I think, to a normal plain chicken egg. It's a lot more creamier. It's fluffy.
2: How will you be serving it, Nikita, at this particular event?
3: So we will be looking at doing a demonstration and showing how to incorporate the emu egg and just make scrambled eggs and how we can incorporate it in other ways, how to store it, because an emu egg's quite large. You're not going to use the whole egg. So how to freeze it correctly and,
2: How I would imagine a carton with emu eggs. Well, you wouldn't have 12, would you? Maybe 3 would be plenty.
3: Yeah.
2: And an emu egg quiche. What would that? That would just be one egg. Would all be all that you'd need, I imagine.
3: Yeah. Well, I made carbonara the other night and used 2 packets of pasta, and it did the whole packet.
2: So. I bet it did too. Nikita Charlton and Kelly Waltz are on your radio. Tell me more, Kelly, about kwandongs and how they are used.
0: Kwandongs is such a superfood plant. It's a struggle to find them at the moment because I feel like maybe it's a bit later in the season or people have realised that kwandongs are very good to play with. You can make like jams and juices. There's a vast amount of things that you could do with them.
2: Does the juice, is it sweet enough or do you need to add sugar to it?
0: Kwandongs are quite like tarty, so yeah. It's adding that sugar to it. But it just pairs really well after that.
2: Yeah, okay. So you could, just putting it with some other type of fruit as well. My goodness, I'm getting hungry just talking about this, but I've got nobody to blame but myself. And Nikita, this is part of a broader program of events, is it?
3: Yeah. So we've started our own program called Wattle Seed and Saltbush. Where we're looking at doing expos and just providing some education around sustainability and biodiversity and just trying to encourage people to use more native products. So the city council had approached us and said that the arts, country arts, were looking at supporting us to do our first expo, which was amazing. We've done plenty of other ones in the community for NAIDOC Week, career expos and with the schools. So it was a really good opportunity for us to put our own names out there.
2: Sounds wonderful. And Kelly, how did you become passionate about native ingredients, native Australian ingredients?
0: So I come from an Aboriginal background. So as a child, we were growing up looking for like lungwas and stuff in Northern Territory. And I think I came into this role as a culture worker in mental health and had the opportunity to start running the NAIDOC and Reconciliation Expos. And through that, I think the first time I experimented with wattle seed and I came to Nikita with like a wattle seed cream. And then we realised how like good it was and that the community had like a big interest in tasting those kind of things. So it's kind of just spiraled from there, and Nikita and I have kind of paired up with our love for food and the native things.
2: Yeah. Was it, what's wattle seed cream good with, Kelly?
0: Oh, scones, damper.
2: Yes. And what do you do? Is it normal cream and then what wattle seed in it? How do you make it?
0: So, yeah, you just whip the cream and then add the sugar to sweeten it and then add like a small amount of ground like wattle seed, yeah. And it's amazing. It's so good.
2: Oh my goodness. That sounds divine. And Nikita, what about for you? Have you long been passionate about native Australian foods, or was this something that's happened more recently?
3: I think I've always been curious about all food. I just love food. But definitely when I started looking at the impact that importing food has on our own environment and the benefits, the health benefits that our native food has for us, like the Kakadu plum has the most vitamin C than any other fruit in the world. So learning about those sorts of things has really just sort of sparked that interest a little bit more. So it really aligns with my passion for mental health and working in that space and community work.
2: I can see how it would all tie in. Kelly, do you have a favourite native food or dish that you've come across?
0: That's hard because it's all really good.
2: Yeah.
0: We came up with this like peppercorn barbecue sauce and
2: that sounds great.
0: I smoked a kangaroo tail the other night, and my partner and I ate it all after we were supposed to bring it to Nikita to try. It was just really good.
2: Sorry, none left as you're licking your fingers.
0: Yeah.
2: I wish you all the best for this event. I know it's booked out. So do you think, will you be running more of them in the future, given that it was so popular so quickly?
3: If given the opportunity, most definitely it's something that we would like to do in schools and provide education. It's something that we would like to encourage people to do and provide that education so other people feel confident. But we also want to start connecting some of the local farmers and growers to the community so they don't have to pay the current prices to get it shipped in. So definitely it's something that we want to keep working on in that space.
2: Building on it so that there's more of these native foods grown and available locally.
3: Yeah, that's the plan. We're also growing our own as well, so experimenting with that a little bit, and who knows where we're going in the future.
2: Well, that sounds very exciting. Sorry, Kelly, did I cut you off then?
0: No, that's okay.
2: Well, enjoy your event that's on Saturday, October the 10th at the Middleback Arts Centre. And for those of you who are tuned in, this is a part of a series of Country Arts SA free community events. This is part of Nature Studio that's happening throughout 2026. And I would put Nature Studio Country Arts SA into your search engine, and that will give you a list of some of the other events that are coming up. Nikita Charlton and Kelly Wallace, thank you so much for talking to us from Whyalla this afternoon. Really appreciate it. For example, Meet the Grasslands in Burra is one of the events that's coming up. Narra Court has a guided walk through an Indigenous garden with Uncle Doug Nichols and an art workshop with artist Tanya Hartman. And then, of course, you've heard all about what's happening in Whyalla. Thank you for your company on ABC Radio South Australia and Broken Hill this afternoon. And my thanks to the producers of the program, Ashley Bagshaw, and also to Ellis Gelios. This program comes back to you from about 3 o'clock tomorrow afternoon, or just before the news at 3 o'clock. But keep listening, and the ABC will keep you entertained and updated with all the news. It's news time now.
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4: Good evening, Richard Davies with ABC News. The teenager charged with abducting a young girl in Adelaide's northern suburbs has appeared in the Elizabeth Magistrates Court. Police allege on Monday night he picked up a young child, carried her a short distance before putting her down again. The court heard 18-year-old Barry Peter Smith lives with significant disabilities, including struggles with memory and cognition. Prosecutors opposed the bail application, saying the alleged offending was very serious and that police had gathered CCTV of the alleged kidnapping attempt, as well as the defendant watching and following the victim beforehand. Smith will appear in court again next Wednesday. Administrators have been called in at the Agile iron ore mine in South Australia's far north after 200 workers were stood down there last week. Work has been stopped at Agile's Buzzard mine site south of Coober Pedy, with administrators KPMG now assessing whether the operation can be revived. In a statement, KPMG

0: He said it's urgently looking at Agile's finances, operations and contractual arrangements. It's the latest blow to the industry following news of more than 600 jobs being lost at the Whyalla Steelworks and associated industries. The federal government's controversial private health insurance changes are on shaky ground after the Greens sent its strongest signal yet it would not back the legislation in its current form. Here's National Health reporter Stephanie Dalzell.
1: The government plans to wind back the rebate those aged 65 and over receive on their private health cover, saving about $3 billion to spend elsewhere in the aged care system. With the coalition already vowing to block the legislation in the Senate, Labor needs the Greens to pass the bill. Today, a Labor-led inquiry endorsed the proposal, but the Greens say they have serious concerns about the bill in its current form. The ABC understands the minor party is looking at different options to amend the legislation, such as exempting pensioners from the changes.
0: Legal experts say there's a chance Tennessee officials could try to execute Krista Pike again, while doctors warn they could run into the same problem. The 50-year-old's legal team say she's now awake and talking 6 days after receiving two lethal injection doses. Experts speculate the drug entered the tissue in Pike's arm instead of her bloodstream. Emeritus Clinical Professor of Surgery at Ohio State University, Dr. Jonathan Groner, says they may try a different method.
2: It is difficult to come up with a scenario where they would execute her again. There are politicians in her state of Tennessee who have talked about bringing back the electric chair. That hasn't been used in the United States since 2020, and it's only been used 19 times since the year 2000.
0: A ban on credit card surcharges has resulted in some cafe owners raising the price of their coffee. About 17% of cafes are now charging more for a flat white compared with prices prior to October the 1st, when the Reserve Bank's ban took effect. That's according to Small Flat White, an online platform that tracks coffee prices across more than 1,500 cafes. The RBA says the ban was intended to lower prices for consumers and reduce card acceptance costs, particularly for small businesses. Temperatures around the state will reach the high 20s and early 30s tomorrow before a cool change comes through on Friday. The Bureau of Meteorology says temperatures are forecast to hit 28 in Adelaide, 30 in Elizabeth, 29 in Redmark and 32 in Port Augusta. Meteorologist Ursula Connor has told 891 ABC Adelaide some warm nights are expected.
3: We're going to start to see these winds tend a bit more northerly sort of overnight tonight, and that's really going to draw down some hot air from inland central Australia.
0: In the AFLW, the Adelaide Crows say the season is on a knife's edge. With only four games left to make finals, Adelaide comes off the back of a tough showdown loss and will need to improve on its moves inside forward 50 after only two goals in that game. Both Richmond and Adelaide sit outside the top eight and face a battle to get into finals. Coach Ryan Davis says they'll be focusing on that Richmond game.
4: But we're in it until we're not, so we've obviously got a huge game this weekend against Richmond, so all our focus is purely on that. There's no point looking much further or waiting to see what results might happen elsewhere. We've just got to take care of our backyard.
0: More on tomorrow's weather. Dry and sunny in the east. Port Lincoln 29, Port Pirie 32, Redmark 29, Mount Gambier 24, Broken Hill 28. Adelaide fine and sunny, a top of 28. It's currently 22.3. On Friday, showers and 24 degrees. ABC News.
5: Good evening. Welcome to PM. I'm Barbara Miller on Gadigal Land in Sydney. Tonight, vigils around the world to mark the third anniversary of the October 7 Hamas attacks on Israel. Also, the High Court rules in favour of a local climate group opposed to a New South Wales coal mine. And Richard Moorcroft dies at the age of 70, newsreader and animal lover.
6: Lots of us who worked with him in the 90s remember. In my memory, it's a possum, but some of my colleagues say it was a flying fox. He used to present the news and he had it tucked into his little pocket. And that tells you a lot about the kind of person Richard was.
5: Across Israel, solemn ceremonies are being held to mark 3 years since the Hamas attacks of October 7. The memorials began as day broke, the time when the terrorists began their rampage in communities close to the Gaza border and at a music festival. Around 1,200 people were murdered and 250 taken as hostages, dead and alive, back into the Palestinian territory. It would be more than 2 years before the last of them was returned. Middle East correspondent Matthew Doran is in Jerusalem. Matt, I'm wondering if this October the 7th feels a bit different, given that it's the first since all the hostages were returned to Israel.
7: Barb, good evening. It certainly does, because if we cast our mind back just a year ago, there was still this anticipation about what was going to happen with those hostages, particularly those living hostages who were still being held captive over the Gaza fence line. It was just a few days after the second anniversary of October 7 that we learned that this ceasefire deal had been struck. And less than a week later from those commemorations, we did see those final living hostages returned to their families in Israel, and what turned out to be a very slow process to locate the final bodies of the dead hostages and bring them back. It is a difference since this year, but there are still some very familiar themes present. There is a lot of grief still for what happened on that day. There is still a lot of anger present, and that anger can be summed up in a couple of ways. Anger towards the Israeli government, which many people say still has not taken full accountability for the failures leading to those attacks, allowing those attacks to happen. That's something that's only been heightened by the recent reporting that Benjamin Netanyahu received advance warning from both the United Arab Emirates and Egypt that Hamas was planning something and effectively ignored those tip-offs. That's something that he has strenuously denied and has threatened legal action against the media outlets that have published those reports. But there is also some anger in the community about how the legacy of October 7 is being seen right around the world. People suggesting that the international community has forgotten the trauma of that day and instead has been criticizing Israel for, in their words, defending themselves in Gaza, as the international community highlights the horrific humanitarian situation in the Strip and also the incredibly high death toll, with more than 74,000 Palestinians now killed in 3 years of war.
5: Yeah, I just want to quote from an editorial today in the Jerusalem Post. It says, "The war that began on the morning of October the 7th remains unresolved. Hamas has not been disarmed. Its future in Gaza remains unsettled. And the question of who will govern Gaza remains unanswered." I wonder if that's what you're getting at there when you say that there is frustration among the population, and whether that's playing into this election campaign with the elections due by the end of the month.
7: That is certainly a part of it. I think it's important to stress that in this upcoming election campaign, which, you know, the October 7 attacks do cast a very long shadow over, there is obviously a lot of unanswered questions, as I said, about what led to these attacks and the future governance of Gaza. But the real driver of this sentiment within the community is about the failures leading to that attack, less so the future of Gaza. Yes, there is war fatigue in this country, as much as this country is in many ways in a perpetual state of war, and many of its critics will say that it causes this situation through its own conduct. There is war fatigue. There is this anger about the immense burden that has been placed on reservists in the IDF to serve for hundreds and hundreds of days on the front line, be it in Gaza, be it in Lebanon, be it in places like the West Bank as well. But in terms of the actual future governance of Gaza, yes, this, or the future arrangements in Gaza, yes, this remains an outstanding issue, but it isn't really playing into the election campaign in the way that the international community might think. And that's because Benjamin Netanyahu's political opponents, while they say he has failed in terms of leadership on this issue, they're not promising wholesale changes with regards to Israel's policy on Gaza. They are not saying that this war will immediately end. They are not saying that the IDF will immediately withdraw from the Strip, as they have been demanded to do as part of this international condemnation and this peace process that has been laid out, this phased peace process. That is not necessarily a factor in this campaign, but that anger about how we got to this point certainly is.
5: And some of those opponents are calling for an inquiry, aren't they, into October 7th, something Benjamin Netanyahu has resisted until now, given that growing anger you've described. do you think whatever way the election falls and however the Knesset is

0: made up after October the 27th that there will now be an October 7 inquiry?
1: Well, I think certainly if Benjamin Netanyahu and his current coalition, which is often described as the most right-wing in Israeli history, if they are ousted from power after the 27th of October, then I think it is a foregone conclusion that we will see an inquiry launched into October 7 in some way, shape or form. If Benjamin Netanyahu and his coalition do manage to hold on, and that is still a very live possibility, despite the fact that polling is showing a lot of support, public polling showing a lot of support for what's being described as the change camp here. If Benjamin Netanyahu holds on, I do not think we are going to see an inquiry of the fashion that that the families of the victims and those their supporters really want to see. But there is still a long way to go here because the Israeli government is a coalition-style government. No one is going to have a majority. It is going to be a complex arrangement from here, and anything can really happen in those negotiations.
0: Middle East correspondent Matthew Doran in Jerusalem. Back home, vigils are also being held by Australian Jewish communities to mark the anniversary of the October 7 attacks. And Palestinian groups are holding ceremonies to mark the start of the war in Gaza amid a debate over freedom of speech. Kimberly Price reports.
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3: Crowds gather for a dawn service in Sydney to mark Hamas's deadly attack on southern Israel on October 7. Michael Genshaw is the executive director of anti-Semitism education organisation Stand With Us.
2: We all know what happened on October 7th. We know the names. We know the faces. We know the pain. And this morning, before anything else, we remember.
3: Prayers echoed around the Bondi Beach Pavilion, where, just metres away 9 months ago, a massacre targeting a Jewish holiday event killed 15 people and injured dozens. It's a solemn occasion for the Jewish community.
4: For the last 3 years, every day, we live with pain of October 7.
5: So Israel's a long way away, but not too far away in our hearts, and it brings a lot of unity to the Jewish people and the worldwide people.
6: This is a date we cannot, we will never ignore, and that's the first time we remember and acknowledge October 7th following Bondi attack. That's something that we should remember, and actually we should look for the lesson, what we should do differently, not only as Jews, but also as Australians, to make the world a better place.
3: Ilan Rima is the chief executive of Zionism Victoria, which is organising a Melbourne service today.
7: A lot of Jews talk about their life before October 7 and their life after October 7 as an important and critical demarcation point. October 7 saw the single biggest massacre of Jews since the Holocaust, and it has had deep and rippling effect across the Jewish world for the last 3 years.
3: Pro-Palestinian ceremonies to mark the deaths of civilians in Gaza have been condemned by some Australian politicians and some Jewish leaders. Ilan Rima again.
7: October 7, really, it's the anniversary of the Hamas massacre. Picking October 7 specifically to commemorate something other than that is an affront to social cohesion.
3: New South Wales Premier Chris Minns urged people to stay away from pro-Palestinian events.
8: It's known globally as a horrible event where innocent people were murdered or kidnapped in big numbers, and it's just a little bit of decency that people could show.
3: In Melbourne, a pro-Palestinian sit-in vigil was held outside the State Library. Tasnim Samak is from the Free Palestine Coalition, NAM, which organised the event.
9: It marks the beginning of the Israeli offensive on Gaza, which is a genocide that has continued despite the declared ceasefire in October 2025. So we are calling for the end of genocide and the protection of Palestinian lives.
3: And there's obviously a bit of pushback from some people saying, you know, today is not the day for, I guess, Palestinian recognition. What's your response to that?
9: Well, I think Gaza has been under siege for over 16 years and under occupation since 1967. So, yes, there was the attack

0: on southern Israel from within Gaza, but that is within a context of plight of a Palestinian people who have not gained their human rights or their national liberation rights.
1: Organisers of the pro-Palestinian vigil urged attendees to remain peaceful and plant poppies in the state library's lawn.
2: Kimberly Price there. It was framed as a David and Goliath battle, two retired school teachers taking on a coal giant, and it went all the way to the nation's highest court. The High Court, in its first case related to climate change, has now decided in favour of the teachers, part of a small community group in the New South Wales Hunter Valley. The ruling over the Mount Pleasant coal mine says the state's planning commission must consider not just the emissions generated during mining, but also those produced when the coal is sold and burnt overseas. While climate advocates are celebrating, the Minerals Council and federal opposition are calling for legislation to be urgently passed to stop planning bodies from having to assess wider environmental impacts when approving projects. Angus Randall reports.
3: Retired science teacher Wendy Wales has watched on as her community was slowly swallowed up by the nearby Mount Pleasant coal mine.
4: We have deep roots into the community, and we have experienced that change from a country town with a mine over the hill and out of sight to a town that is now encircled by mine.
3: She's the president of the Denman Aberdeen Muswellbrook Scone Healthy Environment Group. The small community group has today won its High Court battle over the approval of a massive expansion of the nearby mine. The nation's highest court ruled the New South Wales Independent Planning Commission failed to consider the total greenhouse gas emissions generated by the mine, including when the coal is sold and burnt overseas, known as Scope 3 emissions.
4: We're so grateful for this decision. We can finally make a change in direction in our laws and reflect the need to consider the climate impacts of our Scope 3 emissions from the coal that we export.
3: On a project like the Mount Pleasant expansion, the vast majority of emissions happen overseas, long after the coal is dug out of the ground. Wendy Wales' partner, Tony Lonergan, has joined her in the legal fight. He says Australia must acknowledge the impact its coal has on global emissions.
5: We can't just say, well, 98% of emissions that comes from burning of the coal overseas is somebody else's problem. Nothing to do with us.
3: The New South Wales Independent Planning Commission had already been considering foreign emissions on some fossil fuel projects. The difference now is that it will have to consider imposing conditions to mitigate Scope 3 emissions on all applications. It can still choose the strictness of those conditions, as happened last week when the Planning Commission extended the life of another Hunter Valley coal mine until 2045, with some general environmental conditions. Dr. Liz Hicks is from Melbourne Climate Futures at the University of Melbourne.
6: So with that particular project, my understanding is that they did take into account whether they should put conditions on Scope 3 emissions that are exported, but they decided that overall the balance of that was outweighed by the benefit to jobs.
3: She expects environmental groups across the country will now highlight foreign emissions when fighting against fossil fuel developments.
6: Community groups now have a clear High Court endorsed basis to challenge approvals where decision makers haven't properly considered minimising Scope 3 emissions. The decision turns on New South Wales law, so its direct effect on other states is limited, but courts and decision makers across the country will take note.
3: The ruling means the proposed coal mine expansion will be further delayed as the application from mining company Mac Energy heads back to the state's Independent Planning Commission to be reassessed in light of the High Court ruling. In a joint statement, Liberal leader Angus Taylor and Nationals leader Matt Canavan said the decision was a direct threat to thousands of future mining jobs. They're calling on the state or federal government to change laws, making it clear that overseas emissions cannot be considered in project approvals. Maria Nawaz is from the Australian Climate Accountability Project at UNSW. She says that would be going against an International Court of Justice ruling from last year and Australia's global commitments.
7: So countries are legally obliged to prevent harms caused by climate change. And they also said Scope 3 emissions need to be taken into account when we're doing environmental impact assessments of coal mines or gas fields, for example. So if Australia does change the law to limit consideration of Scope 3 emissions, that will be

0: out of step with what international law requires.
1: In a statement, MAC Energy said it was disappointed with the outcome and will carefully review the judgment to understand its implications for future project assessments and environmental approvals. It said it will actively pursue all available options to ensure the long-term continuity of the Mount Pleasant operation.
2: Angus Randall. Where they will give birth can be a vexed question for many expectant mums. And when a new birthing suite was completed in the New South Wales regional town of Gunnedah, locals were looking forward to using it. But difficulties recruiting specialised staff mean the unit has not been available, leaving them travelling long distances for prenatal care and birth services. And the issue is not just confined to Gunnedah. This report by Peter Sanders and Lauren Pezzett.
3: When Carmen Karslake was planning to give birth in February, she thought she'd be doing it at Gunnedah's brand new birthing suite.
4: They'd just done the big renovation, so we assumed they could birth there, but that wasn't the case yet.
3: A broader $53 million redevelopment of the Northern New South Wales Hospital was unveiled in January, including a new birthing suite in the inpatient and maternity unit. However, Hunter New England Local Health District confirmed it was not supporting birthing services at Gunnedah Hospital because they were unable to recruit GP obstetricians. Ms. Karslake said the thought of needing to travel at least another hour to Tamworth was nerve-wracking.
4: We ended up selecting a C-section simply for the fact that we didn't want to be stuck in Boggabri and go into labour and be an hour and a half away.
5: It wasn't a fun experience, and we had to do all of our appointments up in Tamworth, which, being heavily pregnant, wasn't an enjoyable either.
3: In a statement, Hunter New England Local Health District apologised for the lack of services, but declined to say how long birthing services have been suspended and if the new suite had been used at all. They said women were still being supported by local midwives during and after pregnancy, developing individual plans to give birth at Tamworth or Newcastle. Carmen Karslake said it was frustrating that they could not access the new facilities.
5: Knowing that we were driving through Gunnedah all the time to get to Tamworth, knowing that potentially we could have been in Gunnedah birthing.
3: The Hunter New England Local Health District said the recruitment was an ongoing challenge nationally, and there are signs of strains elsewhere around New South Wales. In Tumut, women are being sent more than 100 kilometres away to Wagga Wagga after its only obstetrician was banned from practising at the hospital earlier this year, with recruitment still underway. The maternity ward at Parkes has laid dormant since 2019, but New South Wales Health Minister Ryan Park recently confirmed works were still underway to build a team there with the intention of reopening it. President of the National Association of Specialist Obstetricians and Gynaecologists, Elizabeth Jackson, said recruiting GP obstetricians in regional areas is a full-blown national crisis that is not being spoken of.
6: When one regional area fails, the problem snowballs down the road to the next regional area and the next regional area. And when you start to have a system under strain, in particular in the public system, doctors leave those systems.
3: Dr. Jackson said more needed to be done to invest in the recruitment and retention of specialist doctors.
6: There are not enough GP obstetricians to now replace the ones that are retiring in the training pipeline.
3: A federal government spokesperson said it was delivering an additional $25 billion in hospital funding across the country over 5 years under the new hospital funding agreement. In a statement, they said the National Maternity Workforce Strategy is in development to be considered by the Health Minister this year. New South Wales Health Minister Ryan Park said he regularly consulted specialists and doctors and that his government has invested heavily in strengthening the regional medical workforce, including up to $20,000 for critical and hard-to-fill roles and $200.1 million for more key health worker accommodation. The Hunter New England Local Health District said it also offered relocation assistance in housing, additional leave and access to training and education.
2: Peter Sanders and Lauren Pezzett. To the public, he was the reliable face of ABC News, while privately he was known as a generous colleague with a passion for caring for small animals. Richard Moorcroft has died at the age of 70. Moorcroft was the ABC's New South Wales news presenter for 20 years and also hosted Behind the News as well as Letters and Numbers on SBS. His family says he died at a time of his choosing after being diagnosed with cancer earlier this year. Sean Tarek Goodwin reports.
7: Through wars, natural disasters and elections, for decades Richard Moorcroft brought the news of the world into the living rooms of Australians.
8: Good evening, Richard Moorcroft with ABC News.
7: He began his career in Adelaide, cutting his teeth with local community radio station 5UV. Former colleague Keith Conlon remembers noticing his talent.
9: We just saw in this young lad just a terrific sense of knowing what things were about, of sucking things in, very serious-minded, but on the other hand, warm and really generous. A really lovely person to meet, but one where you thought, wow, this fella's got it.
7: It wasn't long before he began working at the ABC in Adelaide, eventually hosting popular children's current affairs program, Behind the News.
10: Hi, welcome back to Behind the News.
7: His career later took him to Sydney, where he would present the statewide 7pm news, steering the program through historic moments between 1983 and 2002.
8: Tonight, the Gulf War begins. Paul Keating was sworn in as Prime Minister today. The historic decision to throw open the Berlin Wall, at least 2 million East Germans have crossed to the West.
7: He was known for his generosity towards his colleagues, including a young Lee Sales.
11: I remember starting in the Sydney newsroom as a 22-year-old, moving down from Brisbane. And Richard, of course, by then was, you know, he was a real superstar of the news. And he sought me out to check how you're settling in and are you having an okay time and can I do anything for you? He was a person of great humility and generosity.
7: Behind the scenes, that generosity extended to looking after small marsupials, some of which he brought into the TV studio, hiding them out of sight during his bulletins.
11: In my memory, it's a possum, but I've seen some of my colleagues say it was a flying fox. Could have been both at different times. He used to present the news and he had it tucked into his little pocket because he was nurturing, he was doing sort of animal welfare work. And that tells you a lot about the kind of person Richard was, you know, just a deep animal lover, deep love of nature, deep love of humanity.
7: He also presented a national current affairs program alongside Geraldine Doogue.
12: He had an authority. He had a quiet authority, never pushed it. I think he had a very strong sense of what, if I can put it like this, an ABC authority ought to be.
7: He retired in 2002 after 20 years in the role.
8: It's been an extraordinary privilege to have had the opportunity to bring you the news for so long, but it's time for a change.
7: He went on to host the SBS game show Letters and Numbers, while devoting more time to his long-held passion, caring for wildlife and the environment. Moorcroft shared this video on social media on a recent trip to Antarctica.
13: Just a couple of minutes ago, we had a wonderful sighting of two musk oxen grazing on the hillside, not that far away.
7: Yesterday afternoon, his family said he died at a time of his choosing, after being diagnosed with cancer earlier this year. They said, "We are devastated to lose such a warm, generous and caring human and hope that all those who knew him, if only through their TV screens, will remember him fondly." Prime Minister Anthony Albanese described him in a statement as a great Australian. When he signed off for the final time on his 7pm news program, Moorcroft thanked his colleagues and his audience.
14: "I hope I'll look back both fondly, but without any regrets."
2: Something we can all hope for. That's the late Richard Moorcroft, ending that report by Sean Tarek Goodwin. And that's PM for this Wednesday. Good night.

0: morning, Richard Davies with ABC News. Environment Minister Murray Watt has sought to downplay a landmark High Court decision which ruled in favour of a climate group. Judges found the New South Wales Planning Authority failed to consider the emissions that coal from a Hunter Valley mine would produce once burned overseas. The case could have implications for future coal and gas expansion projects. Mr Watt has told News 24 it's unlikely to impact Commonwealth decisions.
1: To my knowledge, that's the first time the High Court has made that kind of a finding. That was a very specific requirement under New South Wales law that doesn't exist in Commonwealth law. So at this early stage, I wouldn't necessarily say that it will flow onto Commonwealth decisions as well.
0: The state government says it will ban good character references in sentencing for all criminal offences. The references are used in courtrooms to advocate for shorter sentences for criminals on the basis of their good character. Currently, SA has banned judges from considering these references for child sexual offences

0: Saunders was sentenced to more than 6 years in prison in the Perth District Court today for sex offences against two young men. Archbishop of Perth Timothy Costello says learnings within the Catholic Church must continue.
1: To listening, to learning, and to redoubling our efforts to ensure that safeguarding, accountability, and transparency remain at the very heart of the Church's life and mission.
0: Memorial services marking the third anniversary of Hamas's deadly terrorist attack on Israel on October 7, 2023, have begun in Israel. Here's Middle East correspondent Matthew Doran.
2: At the Nova Music Festival site near the town of Ra'im, Israelis gathered to remember those killed and taken hostage. The dance event was the scene of the deadliest massacre that day, with hundreds murdered and dozens dragged back across the Gaza border as hostages. In all on that day, around 1,200 people were killed and 251 taken hostage by Hamas, the ordeal for the captives only ending late last year when the final living hostages were released. This year's anniversary is set against the backdrop of the looming Israeli election and simmering anger over the failures of the government and security establishment allowing the attacks to occur. Matthew Doran, ABC News, Jerusalem.
0: South Australia might not reach its target of net 100% renewable electricity generation in 2027. The state government brought forward the target from 2030 to 2027, but SA is currently still at about 75% net renewable generation. SA's Energy Minister Tom Koutsantonis says he's confident the target will be met. He's just not sure when next year that will be or if it'll happen in 2028 instead.
3: If we overshoot it a bit, it gets it to a little bit of 2028, fine. But the ambition is what's important. The ambition is what drives the government agenda here. And the ambition to make sure that we can show this to the world, that you can be 100% net renewable and run a stable system.
0: In cricket, Victoria have been bowled out for 244, batting first on day one of their Sheffield Shield clash against South Australia at the Junction Oval in Melbourne. Harry Hoekstra top scored for the Vics with 45, batting at number 9, while Ollie Peak made 32. Brendan Doggett and Henry Thornton both took 3 wickets each for South Australia. In reply, South Australia, who are the reigning Sheffield Shield champions, are 1-for-4 with recent test opener Jake Weatherald out for a duck. Taking a look at tomorrow's weather across South Australia, dry and sunny in the east, showers and thunderstorms developing in the far west from the afternoon. A late shower in Port Lincoln 29, sunny in all the other major centres, Port Pirie 32, Redmark 29, Mount Gambier 24 and 28 over the border in Broken Hill. Adelaide, fine and sunny tomorrow. A top of 28 is forecast. It's currently 22.1. Today's top was 23.2 just after 4 o'clock. Friday, showers and 24 degrees. ABC News.

0: a place to come and play.
1: In a huge blow to tourism in outback Queensland, the Big Red Bash announces it's pulling the curtains on a music festival that put Bairdsville on the world stage. And the coal mining town of Mowra in central Queensland is home to almost 2,000 people, but soon it won't have a GP, and locals say they feel vulnerable.
2: The facilities that I expected when I got old just aren't there, so I feel a little bit betrayed.
1: I'm Sinead Mangan in Perth, and this is Australia Wide, coming to you from Whadjuk country. But first to outback Queensland, where the iconic Big Red Bash held in Bairdsville has announced next year will be its last. It's another sucker punch for regional music festivals after big events like Bluesfest in Byron Bay and the Falls in Lorne shutting up shop in the past few years. Locals say the loss of the Bash will be a major blow for outback tourism, as tourists often stop in small towns to boost the Western Queensland economy. Jay Carstens has this story.
0: What a place to come and play!
3: The red dirt on the outskirts of Bairdsville has been the unlikely scene for thousands of festival goers who have trekked hundreds of k's to see the likes of Paul Kelly, Ice House and Jimmy Barnes. But now, 2027 will be the last hurrah for the Big Red Bash.
4: To make a call like this

0: After 13 years of great journey, it's a very hard thing to do.
1: The Big Red Bash has been a major event in outback Queensland for more than a decade. But organiser Greg Donovan says next year's festival will be the last one.
0: Yeah, we built this festival over many years. You know, we built it on a, you know, from our heart. And but this decision is one that, you know, that we've had to make with our head, if you like, with our mind. So, you know, it's so sad to know that next year's going to be our last one. Our family and many other people put their hearts and souls into making this the great event that it is.
1: Birdsville is 1,500 kilometres west of Brisbane, where Queensland, South Australia and the Northern Territory meet. Mr Donovan says that while event costs had increased in recent years, expense wasn't the main challenge.
0: It's such a challenging and tough environment to put an event on. The logistical and operational challenges are significant.
1: The event was cancelled this year after widespread flooding inundated the site at the Big Red Sand Dune. In 2025, a scaled-back version was held with a John Williamson concert at Big Red. And in 2023 and 2024, rainfall caused havoc for organisers and festival goers.
0: All of those challenges add up to say, well, you know, maybe it's time that we, sort of bow out graciously and celebrate what has been an amazing festival.
1: The Big Red site is still flooded after significant rainfall across outback Queensland and the Northern Territory earlier this year.
0: The site's still 6 foot underwater, so we're launching next year's event whilst the festival site is currently effectively a lake.
1: But he's confident the site will dry over the summer months, based on the Bureau of Meteorology's evaporation data. The festival has attracted crowds of between 8 and 12,000 people in previous years, cementing it as one of the most significant tourism draw cards for outback Queensland. Diamantina Shire Mayor Francis Murray says its absence will be a major blow for outback tourism, as tourists often stop in small towns to boost the Western Queensland tourism economy.
2: It's a bit devastating for us out here. It's been something that we look forward to give our economy a boost every year. It's going to have an effect on our businesses that are already doing it tough, that's for sure.
1: He says it's gotten harder in recent years to plan and run events in the outback.
2: Not an easy decision for him to make, but it's unfortunately music festivals are struggling, and he's probably pulled on one of the more difficult ones to put on. So I think he's done a wonderful job over many years. So, yeah, we're grateful for what we've had, really.
1: Birdsville business owner Jenna Brooke says the Big Red Bash had helped put Birdsville on the world stage.
3: It brings a huge number of people to Birdsville and the surrounding towns that wouldn't otherwise come. So to lose that is a huge hit to businesses. It's a big job for all of us now to kind of stand up and try and encourage people to still come out to Birdsville and come out because we've got other things to offer.
1: The final Big Red Bash will be held in July 2027, with artists including Missy Higgins, Hoodoo Gurus, Jessica Malboy, Leo Sayer, The Living End, Birds of Tokyo and Shannon Knoll.
4: And that was John Williamson finishing up Jay Karsten's story. The rural doctor shortage is a familiar story across the country, but for one central Queensland town, the situation is about to become very real. Residents in Mara feel they'll be left without local medical care when the community's sole GP leaves this week. Jacob Campbell has the story.
5: Mari Cherry is battling incurable breast cancer, and soon there might not be any doctor in town to treat her.
6: I'm beating at the moment. You do live in fear that the time when you really need one, there's not going to be one here.
5: The 82-year-old has been living in Moura on Queensland's Coal Belt for more than 50 years. She says moving away isn't an option.
6: The facilities that I expected when I got old just aren't there, so I feel a little bit betrayed.
5: Sitting 2 hours from Rockhampton, the small town has long faced issues retaining its medical workforce. A sole GP had been servicing both the hospital and medical centre with support from occasional locums.
7: As the only doctor in town for 2,000 people, it's very busy. There's lots of health needs, and particularly in a town like that where they hadn't had a regular doctor for quite a while, there were lots of things to try and catch up on.
5: President of the Australian College of Rural and Remote Medicine, Dr. Rod Martin, knows the role well. He filled in as a locum for 2 weeks in town and says the workload was intense.
7: It's a relatively busy hospital in a mining town, so it's certainly got plenty of opportunities for things to go wrong, but also an ageing population as well. Increasingly, rural towns like this need more than just the one doctor to help look after the town.
8: The issue was, 6 months prior, we were saying, this is going to happen, you need to help us, please give support. And there was just no response to that.
5: Debbie Elliott was the chairperson of the Moura Multipurpose Health Service Community Advisory Group. She resigned from the position in September.
8: A lot of people are very angry because they know that we had a doctor, he wanted to stay. Now we're not going to have a doctor.
5: She believed the workload placed on one GP was too much and was a key factor in the GP leaving.
8: We were told that the reason they're not able to get locums currently is that the community has all this bad press. Media attention cannot be the reason why there isn't a doctor. It got to the point where we were just hitting a brick wall anytime we were wanting to make contact. And to the point that we were completely hitting like roadblocks everywhere.
5: In a statement, Central Queensland Hospital and Health Service says it is actively recruiting suitable candidates to fill medical officer positions and that it is committed to engaging with the Moura community. Moura has funding allocated for two doctors. The service says it will continue to find locum support as recruitment progresses for more permanent staff. Half an hour down the road in Theodore, a town of just under 500 people, the local medical clinic has had more success retaining its workers. Practice owners Ben and Elizabeth Clarkson credit a steady stream of medical students in keeping the operation practical.
9: It's good that they can come out to these rural communities and see their expanded scope of practice and they can see a potential career.
5: Dr. Clarkson says maintaining a strong primary care clinic helps keep hospital admissions down.
10: We do the vast majority of our work in primary care. We know that early intervention and identifying problems earlier rather than later are really important for patients. We don't want to see people when they're, you know, coming in really unwell because they haven't been able to maybe see a GP for several years.
5: Mr. Clarkson is hopeful that Moura can find its unique sell to attract and keep a doctor.
9: Keep referring to Moura as Mouradice. It's a good town. They deserve a doctor.
4: Jacob Gamble with that story from Moura.
11: ABC Australia Wide.
4: On any given day, 88 cargo ships pull into Australian ports carrying all sorts of freight from cars, pharmaceuticals, diesel and fertiliser. Despite their massive size, a typical carrier only has 20 or so seafarers manning the ship who have weeks and sometimes months on board. Once they arrive into harbour, international seafarers are entitled to shore leave, but their entry is entirely reliant on volunteers. But as Violet Storm reports, these volunteers, including in Portland and Victoria's southwest, are starting to age out.
12: Shipping ports around the world are heavily regulated for safety and border control. But for the international crew, this often means they can rarely leave their ship and set foot on land. In Australia, the charity Mission to Seafarers operate a free shuttle bus within ports, which allows seafarers to spend time on land, often for the first time in months. But in Australia's regional ports, this service is under threat, with an ageing volunteer workforce struggling to meet demand. Without this volunteer-run bus service, seafarers like Paul Gekramosa would not be able to access their leave entitlements and say they fear life at sea could become a lot more stressful.
13: First of all, you must have a strong mentality because most of the time you will be away from your family. And if you are a first-timer, it will be very hard. Yeah, it will take time to adjust and cope up. But for us veterans, our experience, we are already used to this type of trading.
14: So now that you're in Australia, when you get to be in this port for 3 days, what are you going to be doing in this time?
13: We'll be going to the city to access some food, groceries, or anything that relieves stress, like just sightseeing.
14: Is sightseeing and just being on land a big stress reliever for you?
13: Yes, because on board you will see the same ship, the same cabin, supports our mental health. Here we can unwind, relax, but on board, even if you are on rest, you might experience noises and disturbances.
14: So when you get to go into town and you get to do shopping, is there anything that you are really after in particular that you're not always able to get?
13: Yes, especially fruits and vegetables, because I'm on board always frozen.
12: In Portland, a small town in Victoria's southwest, the Mission to Seafarers manager, Neville Mason, says a lack of volunteers could force the charity to scale back services.
15: So we maintain a bus service which takes the crew around the port because they can no longer walk inside the port for security and for safety reasons. So we pick them up at their vessels at the five different berths and we transport them to the Seafarers Centre, which is inside the port, or take them into town. Other things that we might provide is service to a dentist, to hospital, doctor's appointments, transport to and from airports, you know, any assistance that they might need, basically.
12: What are the recent struggles that you've been having providing these services?
15: We operate a service that basically operates every day of the year except for Christmas Day, and we operate from 11 a.m. in the morning until 10 o'clock at night. It takes a lot of manpower to maintain a service. Volunteers are like gold. In a small community like Portland, we haven't got a huge population. And the age of our volunteers, the oldest volunteer is 91.
12: These seafarers, when they aren't able to go into town much and they really rely on you, are you sort of almost like a mental health service to them?
15: Absolutely. Australia is really good with seafarers' welfare, so pretty much every port has a welfare centre, but it's not the case around the world. So that means that they might not get the opportunity to go ashore at all because there is no services or it's not safe to do so. We have crew that have not stepped on land for 3 months or longer.
4: It's a long time. Portland Mission to Seafarers manager Neville Mason ending that story by Violet Storm.
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4: A major fast food chain has come under fire for advertising that it uses Australian produce whilst importing hundreds of tons of Danish pork per year. Guzman y Gomez, a Mexican-themed fast food chain, claims it provides transparency about what's in its food. But Australian pig farmers say it needs to be more truthful about the meat in its burritos, tacos and other products. Warwick Long has this story.
16: At GYG, it's always been about the love.
17: It's claims like this that has raised the ire of Australian pig farmers.
16: It's why we travel across the country to find the best Aussie ingredients. Farmers, love ya.
17: An investigation by regional newspaper The Weekly Times and confirmed by the company has shown Guzman y Gomez, the large Mexican fast food chain in Australia, is importing tons of pork for its menus. And the industry says it should be telling consumers about it.
18: Well, look, the problem for us is the lack of imports transparency. So imported meat is hiding in plain sight. Restaurants and fast food chains, and GYG is just one example, of course, a very good example. They're serving imported pork, for example, in a pulled pork burrito, and the customers have no idea because it's not currently a requirement to call it out on the menu.
17: Rob Farmer is the acting head of Australian Pork Limited, the industry body for Australia's pig industry. He says the Guzman y Gomez example is why his industry wants similar laws that apply now to Australian seafood, which make fast food chains and restaurants declare if their product is Australian, imported or mixed.
18: It's just extremely inconsistent out there at the moment. You go into a McDonald's and you've got Aussie beef on the packaging of a Big Mac. you know, and you go to a different chain and you don't get anything told about what's in a in the pulled pork burrito, you know. So it is a real mess from a consistency to the customer point of view. So this is a great opportunity to create a lot more consistency, which would then be easier for all kinds of customers to navigate. Do you think

0: A lot of Australians would be shocked to learn they're turning up to a fast food restaurant and eating imported pork?
1: Yes, I don't think they'd have any idea. And in fact, I mean, when you go and ask yourself, I mean, I've done it a number of times, the service staff often don't know themselves and can't give you an answer at some of these restaurants and chains. So, obviously the point of regulation is to serve the customer in this respect. And so it's going to take regulation to make it uniform. At the moment, it's completely inconsistent what's out there. So July 1, new regulation came in to require seafood to be called out on menu with it's called the AIM system, A-I-M. So A for Australian, I for imports, M for mixed. That came into effect July 1. It's been very well implemented from what I can see across eating out at home. But if you're a customer and you're getting into the habit of understanding what that means on the menu, how can it make sense for it not to apply to the whole menu? You know, it's just causing confusion. And this is a great opportunity to create a new habit in customers being able to look for this across the whole menu. And that's what we're calling for. Just extend the regulation to pork and all, why not all meat on menu? And that way it's a lot simpler for customers to navigate and make an informed choice.
0: When contacted by the ABC, Guzmany Gomez, or GYG, confirmed it was importing pork from Denmark. In a statement voiced by a reporter, it says,
2: "At GYG, we're a proud supporter of Australian farmers, sourcing hundreds of tonnes of fresh, high-quality produce every week. 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As part of this ongoing commitment, our pork is sourced from Australia and Denmark based on seasonal quality, availability and pricing."
0: Those reasons are not accepted by Northern Victorian pig farmer Tim Kingmer, who says pork in Australia isn't seasonal and it's available all year round.
3: No, there's definitely not seasonal for the pig industry. And from my perspective in my farm, I run climate-controlled sheds, so my pigs are, you know, sitting whatever temperature they require. And in, let's say, a sow's 25 degrees, they sit in that every day of the year. So my production is weekly, like the rest of the Australian pig industry.
0: That reasoning doesn't sit well with you?
3: It doesn't wash at all, that reasoning.
0: Mr. Kingmar has cited statements on GYG's own website about its procurement of products and its commitment to transparency as reasons for it to rethink the importation of up to 25 tonnes per week of imported pork to sell in Australia in its Mexican food products.
3: Thing, as I look at GYG and their, you know, almost their mission statement, it's about getting fresh produce and best quality. We have it on their doorstep, so in really encourage them to support Aussie pig farmers.
4: Pig farmer Tim Kingmer ending that story from Warwick Long. Warman in the East Kimberley of Western Australia has one shop, a dusty airstrip, a few baobab trees, and two finalists in one of Australia's most prestigious portraiture prizes. Gidja artist Dwayne Jessel and his brother-in-law Troy Drill are finalists in the Leicester Prize with a self-portrait that have a unique style, but both reflect their connection to country and community. Julia Petolio travelled to Warman to meet the artist and file this story.
5: Sort of rolled, there's a white canvas and a black canvas.
6: It's hot and dusty in Warman. Bagija artists Troy Drill and Dwayne Jessel are painting together outside, as they always do.
5: Troy is my young brother-in-law. Told him to start painting. I've encouraged him a lot there. People around here work alongside me. We encourage each other. Every time we come to work, we paint.
6: When Drill started painting a couple of years ago, he got all the support he needed from his brother-in-law Jessel and the other artists at the Warman Art Center.
7: We just like a family, you know. Every morning we get up, we say, good morning, how's your day, how's your night? You know, we always say, son, we have good times, sometimes bad, you know? Keep on working. Just like a little family around here. First time I came here, I didn't know nothing about painting. They told me, yeah, have a try, show you. And then Bill in this place now, Dwayne, always tell me just keep on doing it. Really, they give me more motivation to keep on. If I don't do it really good, always sing out. Come here.
6: Emerging artist Drill is making his debut in the Leicester Prize. While it's the

0: Second time, Jessel is a finalist.
1: It made me proud, you know, not only for myself, but for my community and the people of this great Gidja country we got here. There's so much to see and learn. If only the old people were still alive.
0: Both Gidja artists say their works keep them connected to their country, their community, and those who came before them.
1: When I was 16, out of a community called Frog Hollow, I was painting with my old man there. He's also a co-founder of this art center here in Warman. I was watching him paint while I was playing around with my bike. My dad thought I wasn't paying any attention, but yeah, I kept a lot in my head. And one day he told me to come up to him and started painting with him. So I started off from there, started painting with him on his board. I would sit one side of him while he was crushing ochres on the floor and putting water and glue and give me the brush with the paint, and I'd do the hills of the Punalulu, the Bungle Bungles.
0: For Jessel, making art is a way to continue his late father's legacy.
1: They used to paint at home at the houses here before this art center was established. So one day all the artists that were painting at home, they got together and asked for a place of their own to paint. So my dad had the courage and go and asked him, kept on asking for many times to give the old people a place to paint. And they kept asking until one day. And then one time he said, yeah, we'll give you this place there, you know, like this place now where we are. And from then on, people used to paint, old people mainly, they used to paint outside. From then on, things went good for this place till it became a proper art corporation. And now we, you know, sitting in this place, now the art center is getting bigger and bigger. And we'd like to carry on from the old people, the dream they had, now we're carrying on.
0: And art in Warman has a crucial role.
1: To never forget who they are as an Aboriginal person, and never lose that dream, never lose our culture, and encourage others to. The younger, yeah, we don't want to lose our culture, and our law, and our country. Yeah.
2: That was Gidja artist Dwayne Jessel talking about art in the remote Kimberley community of Warman. And that is Australia-wide for today. Thanks to producer Josie Sargent for all of her work. I'm Sinead Mangan. Cheerio.

0: Good evening, Richard Davies with ABC News. The state opposition says South Australia has seen its worst September of ramping on record. Patients spent 5,507 hours ramped last month, down from a record high of 5,891 hours in August. The opposition says there was also a code white operating in every public hospital in Adelaide last night, which means an emergency department at 125% capacity. Shadow Health Minister Jack Batty says the health system is deteriorating.
1: We've just seen the worst September of ramping released on record. I think I saw the government doing a little bit of celebration that it was down on the previous month. The previous month, August, was in fact the worst month of ramping in the state's history.
0: And the government says reducing ramping remains a key focus. The Australian Defence Association says advocacy group says it's almost impossible for the ADF to strike the right balance between providing safe training and exercises realistic enough to prepare soldiers for war. On Monday, 28-year-old Corporal Brendan Hannam was killed in a crash at a training base near Darwin, while five others were left injured. The Association's Executive Director Neil James says while the corporal's death is tragic, tightening safety procedures may not be the correct response to preventing further deaths. He says overcaution during training can put soldiers at greater risk during deployments.
2: If you make the training too simple and too controlled by safety measures, then you're just risking more deaths in combat. It's a very, very difficult equation, and I don't

0: think they'll ever get it right.
1: A vigil for Gaza is underway in Sydney despite criticism that it coincided with the anniversary of the deadly terrorist attack by Hamas. Isla Evans reports from Sydney's Town Hall.
2: Pro-Palestinian organisation Jews Against the Occupation says tonight's event will be solemn and peaceful, commemorating the 74,000 Palestinians who've been killed in the war in Gaza. The event has been criticised for coinciding with the third anniversary of the Hamas attack on Israel, in which more than 1,200 people were murdered. Premier Chris Minns condemned the event's timing, labelling it heartless and in poor taste. Jewish organisations across the country are also holding services to remember those lost in the Hamas terrorist attack, including tonight in Sydney.
1: Bioethics researchers say lethal injections are difficult to get right because doctors or medical professionals do not participate in executions in the US. Death row inmate Krista Pike has woken up and is speaking almost a week after a failed execution attempt via lethal injection at a US prison. Lecturer in bioethics at Monash University, Julian Copland, says the lethal injections may be sourced from the grey market or compounding pharmacies, so would not necessarily be up to standard.
3: So there's the issue of appropriate training. There's an issue of the drugs themselves. They're harder and harder to get access to because the major pharmaceutical companies that make them don't allow them to be used for executions. We have the EU trying to use its own power to prevent these drugs being used for executions.
1: A learner driver has been fined more than $2,000 for going almost 30 kilometres over the speed limit in SA's outback. The 22-year-old woman was caught going 139 kilometres per hour in a 110 zone on Monday near Pimba in the far north. She received an expiation notice for speeding plus two counts of breaching the conditions of her licence, including not having a supervising driver with her. Australian tennis player Alex de Minaur has apologised to the Beijing crowd after he was forced to retire hurt from the China Open final against Novak Djokovic. Djokovic took the first set 7-6 before de Minaur succumbed to a leg muscle injury. It was the fifth-seeded de Minaur's best finish in his last six tournaments, but he was left saddened by his injury exit.
4: I want to say sorry to all the amazing fans that came to watch this match. I wish I could have. I didn't want to finish like this, so really, really sorry.
1: Checking tomorrow's weather across South Australia, dry and sunny in the east with showers and thunderstorms developing in the far west from the afternoon. A late shower in Port Lincoln 29, sunny in all the other major centres, Port Pirie 32, Redmark 29, Mount Gambier 24, Adelaide fine and sunny tomorrow, a top of 28, it's currently 21.6, Friday showers and 24, Saturday a possible shower and 20. 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
6: And that is also the number to call for the Blockbuster Quiz, your chance to win a torch. It got a bit chaotic last night, so we ended up giving away two torches last night. This is on the night when the program director has said to me, Spence, you've got to try and ease off on the torches because we're running out. It didn't get off to a good start, did it? But you want the torch. Everyone wants the torch. It is a beauty. Talk to anybody who now has that torch in their life. I was speaking to somebody the other day, and they said that torch is better than the big mag light they've got that takes four D-size batteries. It's a good torch, and you can recharge it. And it's only about an inch and a half long. It is a beauty. 1-300-222-891 if you want to get involved in the quiz. And, of course, being a Wednesday, it is Where Am I Wearing Wednesday. I'll give you the opening clue. The opening clue is I am a small South Australian town. And we've actually accumulated a nice little stockpile of books at the moment. So we'll come up with a book for the person who who wins Where Am I Wearing

0: Wednesday. And, of course, the torch is on offer if you win the Blockbuster Quiz.
1: I'm the principal of the school, and as a principal, you're supposed to know everything. I was just hoping that I wouldn't get asked this question. I have absolutely no idea.
2: I want to thank you for that torch. Absolutely superb.
0: Doesn't it light up a room?
2: Oh, it does. It shows you the advance in technology.
1: Thanks for playing soft.
0: Let me give you the categories for tonight while you pick up your phone. And you dial 1-300-222-891 because there are lots of lines free at the moment. This is me tapping my fingers, looking for an explanation. 1-300-222-891. So the categories for tonight. So swinging 60s was one of the categories last night, but I didn't get to use it. So I've changed one question because we used one of the questions for the soft off. Boy, I don't hope we don't have to go through that again. So swinging 60s is still in there as a option for you. I've done one on the weather as well. Weather with you. Various meteorological bits and pieces. Noteworthy anniversaries. So all I will do there is give you a date and ask you to identify what significant event happened on that date. Kishi's done a couple of categories. So if you are on school holidays at the moment, this might be for you because he's done a category called Doing It for the Kids. And the other category he has done is So It Is Written, which is a category around authors. So 1-300-222-891 is the number to call. And there are lots of lines free. Come on, hop to it. You know you want the quiz, you want the torch, 1-300-222-891. By the way, just before I talk to Jordan, who's on the phone from Golden Grove, before 7 o'clock, I was having a grizzle, to be honest, about this relentless pursuit of, I don't know, justification, I don't know what it is, but if you buy something, you almost always get some sort of follow-up. How did we go? Were you happy with our performance? I'm just not doing those anymore. The most recent one was I had to have some blood tests done during the week. Annual thing. And ClinPath sent me a survey. I thought, you are kidding me. Anyway, most of you agree. Lou from Ross Trevor. I agree, Spence. So annoying. Karen says, I only answer the ones that give me points. Sorry, ClinPath, I didn't reply. And I was talking about, I'm very familiar with ClinPath because I'm a regular blood donor, but I haven't done for a few years because I think the vein where they were taking it from is becoming increasingly scarred because it's been prodded a lot of times. So I haven't been for a while. And in fact, when they took the blood from me yesterday, they had a little trouble finding the vein. I had to help them out. Anyway, this is a boom, boom moment. It says, I'm not donating blood anymore. Last time I went, they said, whose is it? And why is it in a bucket? 7:10. Hello, Jordan.
3: And hello, how are you, Spence?
0: Good. Now, are you the sort of person who responds to a survey if you're asked to give some sort of summary about a retailer's performance?
3: Only if it has a reward or a voucher attached.
0: I don't think I've ever had one of those.
3: God, always.
0: You always get those.
3: See every day.
0: What are they offering when you?
3: Well, like a $20 voucher.
0: Oh, really? Yeah. I've never had one. Oh, you mean $20 off the next purchase or something like that?
3: Yeah.
0: Oh,
3: yeah.
0: Okay. Yeah. No, I'm not doing that. Yeah, I'm not doing that. Anyway, if you choose to do so, that is entirely your call.
3: And the paper bags for 25 cents are absolutely useless.
0: Is 25 cents too much?
3: Oh, 100%. When they first banned them in 2009, they were 10 cents.
0: They were 10 cents.
3: Now, magically, it's
0: 25 cents.
3: I
0: often use my 891 ABC Adelaide tote bag, which I might start. I might start giving some of those away again.
3: Yeah.
0: On the back of this, if I can find some. Anyway, I didn't have one today, so I haven't bought a bag for a while. But I was shocked. 25 cents.
3: Well, yeah, I

0: I was in one of the department stores the other day, and a normal paper bag was 50 cents.
1: Pardon?
0: I know.
1: 50 cents for a paper bag?
0: Yep.
1: Good grief.
0: I know.
1: We have been...
0: The world's gone mad, Spence.
1: We have been taken for a ride there, haven't we?
0: Absolutely.
1: We really have. You know, I understand the intention was to try and reduce landfill with the plastic bags to get rid of them.
0: It is just increasing their profits.
1: Yeah, and paper bags are fine in landfill. They break down.
0: That's right.
1: You used to get free paper bags.
0: Yep.
1: Oh, well. Such is the world. Now, Jordan, which category would you like to have a crack at? Noteworthy anniversaries, weather with you, swinging 60s.
0: Let's go for noteworthy anniversaries.
1: Noteworthy anniversaries. Okay, here we go. December 7, 1941.
0: Yeah.
1: That's all I'm telling you. Something happened on that day. December 7, 1941. So give it some thought, Jordan. 1941. There was something obviously pretty significant happening in the world. In the early 1940s, World War II was in the early 1940s, but on December 7 in 1941, there was a specific action.
0: An invasion, wasn't it?
1: It was.
0: And it
1: took the country by surprise, and it brought them into the war.
0: Was it Germany?
1: No. Germany were obviously a part of the Axis of Evil, who were trying to take over. Japan was also part of that, and so it's a Japanese attack on somewhere in 1941.
0: The atomic bomb.
1: No, not in 1941. No. That was in 1945, Jordan.
0: Oh, of course.
1: Yeah, that was at the end of the war.
0: Nagasaki.
1: Yeah. Hiroshima and Nagasaki, yeah.
0: Boy, they were.
1: You know, I worked...
0: I know, awful.
1: They're awful. I worked with a journalist in Mount Gambier, Hedley Hancock, who was one of nature's gentlemen. He was such a lovely fella. A terrific journalist, an unbelievably good speller. And he was part of the contingent of Australian soldiers that was sent to Hiroshima after the bombing to try and help with the recovery.
0: Awful.
1: Which was quite an experience for him, I think. Yeah.
0: Yeah. Well, the fact that there's only the framework of the building left.
1: It's incredible, isn't it?
0: Yeah.
1: It's incredible.
0: It really is.
1: Yeah.
0: No worries, Ben.
1: Drive carefully, Jordan. See you, mate. Okay.
0: Thanks, mate.
1: Bye-bye. 7:15 is the time. Amon, he's taken the challenge, 13-year-old. Hello, Amon. Haven't spoken for a while. Are you well?
2: Yeah, I am.
1: Good. Now, before we get to the questions about kids, do you know what happened on December 7, 1941?
2: Me and my mum were just talking about that a minute ago.
1: Yeah, and what do you think? What did your mum think? It was a pretty important part of the war, and it brought this country into the war. It took them completely by surprise. They've even made a very average movie about it.
2: Pearl Harbor?
1: Correct! Japan attacked Pearl Harbor, December 7, 1941. You are.
2: Okay, I thought that was in Japan.
1: No. Pearl Harbor in Hawaii.
2: Oh.
1: Yeah. So that was 1941. Now, do you want to go with the questions that Kishi has done for the kids? Or do you want to?
2: Yeah.
1: Okay.
2: Yeah.
1: Doing it for the kids. You're still going to have to be pretty smart to get these. Okay. All right. I'll give you three choices. What gas do plants take in from the atmosphere during photosynthesis to help produce their own food? What gas do they take in? I'll give you three options. Is it oxygen, carbon dioxide, or nitrogen, Amon?
2: Usually it would be carbon dioxide that they would take in.
1: Yep, correct. Two from two. All right.

0: In the video game Minecraft, what is the name of the hostile green mob that sneaks up on players and detonates with a loud explosion?
1: That would be a creeper.
0: 3 from 3. What is a group of dolphins called, Amon?
1: A pod.
0: 4 from 4. What do you use to measure temperature?
1: Thermometer.
0: 5 from 5. That's all the kid ones out of the way, Amon.
1: Oh, my God.
0: Oh, no. 5 from 5 is a great run. Okay. So, noteworthy anniversaries, questions about the weather, questions about the 1960s, and questions about authors. Which one would you like to try?
1: Let's go authors.
0: Authors. Okay. All right. What's the real name of the author who wrote under the famous pen name George Orwell? Is it? I'll give you 3 options. Is it A, Eric Arthur Blaine, B, Samuel Clemens, or C, Charles Ludwig Dobson? So we're looking for A, B, or C here. Amon?
1: A?
0: A is correct. 6 from 6. Which notable 19th century French author was famously reported to consume up to, wait for this, 50 cups of coffee a day to fuel his massive literary output? Was it A, Victor Hugo, B, Honoré de Balzac, or C, Gustave Robespierre? So A, B, or C?
1: I'm going to say B.
0: 7 from 7, Amon. Here we go. You know what? Chris on Air Peninsula is now shaking in her boots. She's got the record. She's got 12 in a row she got. So you've got her worried now, Amon. Okay. Which of Jane Austen's novels opens with the famous line, "It is a truth universally acknowledged that a single man in possession of a good fortune must be in want of a wife"? Is it A, Sense and Sensibility, B, Emma, or C, Pride and Prejudice?
1: C.
0: 8 from 8!
1: I can thank Mum for that one.
0: Last one in the authors. During famously stormy weather in 1816 at Lake Geneva, Mary Shelley conceived Frankenstein while staying with which famous romantic poet? Was it Lord Byron, Edgar Allan Poe, or Oscar Wilde?
1: A?
0: 9 from 9! Right, put those away. Okay, noteworthy anniversaries, the weather or the 60s? Which would you like to have a go at?
1: We got my dad in here. We could do the 60s, but he's cooking dinner.
0: Okay, all right.
1: So let's go weather.
0: Weather, okay. The 3 major cities with populations greater than 100,000 that get the most snowfall on Earth, okay, are in what country? Are they in the United States, Japan, or in Russia?
1: Russia.
0: No. There's Rick. Joe's. Chris is safe. You're safe, Chris.
1: Aww.
0: 9 out of 9. You're in the lead by a long way, Eamon. Have you got a torch yet? Have you won a torch?
1: No.
0: Oh, tonight could be your night, Eamon. Tonight could be your night, but there are people queuing up. There's still chances to win. Thanks, Amon. You take care.
1: See you later.
0: Bye-bye. Bye. It's 21 past 7. It's 21 past 7. We've already gone through 2 categories. Hello, Deborah.
2: Hey, Spence. How are you doing?
0: Going okay. Are you driving?
2: No, I'm not anymore. I'm just walked in the front door of my home.
0: Okay.
2: And my husband's here looking, giving me a strange look going, what are you doing?
0: Yeah, you know what I've done? I do this quite often. I've just realised something. Oh, Deborah, I haven't been doing Where Am I Wearing Wednesday. I'm a fan.
2: No, you haven't.
0: Okay. All right, I'll give you 2 clues. One of the clues is already, okay. I'm a small SA town, okay?
2: Yep.
0: Population just shy of 300, right?
2: Oh.

0: And the next clue is I share my name with a town in Canada, which I did not know before today.
1: Oh. 300.
0: So it's a small town.
1: It is a small town, isn't it?
0: Yeah, it is.
1: What about... is it in the Mallee?
0: I can't be going to those sort of details. I need the name of... Don't you try that on, Deb.
1: How about we go... Lamoureux
0: is a great guess. In fact, Lamoureux was one of my Where Am I Wearing Wednesdays about 6 weeks ago, I reckon. Because we stopped there and had a really magnificent bucket of chips. And I took some photographs of the silo art, which is...
1: I thought Pinaroo's too big,
0: yeah.
1: Perilla's too small,
0: yeah.
1: Lamoureux,
0: yeah, yeah.
1: Lorik is too small.
0: My husband's
1: just said Bethany.
0: No, you can't have two guesses.
1: Oh, I can't have two guesses.
0: Come on. It's not. By the way, it's not Bethany. Okay. Now, weather with you. The three major cities, right, with a population greater than 100,000 that get the most snowfall on Earth are in what country? Now, we've ruled out Russia. So is it the United States or Japan, Deborah?
1: Oh, I reckon it's going to have to be the United States.
0: It's not.
1: Oh, no!
0: Oh, it's not.
1: Okay. Oh, there you go. First time, boom, boom.
0: No. Have another guess.
1: Well, Japan.
0: Japan is correct.
1: Yay!
0: Japan is correct. They get a lot of snow in Japan.
1: Yeah,
0: you know, when my son was in his early 20s, he worked on the ski fields in Japan for a season, which I got to say it was a career, a lifetime highlight for him. And he sent me a photograph of when they actually have to dig almost like a canal, if you like, through the snow, through the ice, so that you can still drive through. And the areas where the snow is cut away, the height of the wall of ice around them is up around 6 or 7 feet.
1: That's just it's almost unbelievable for us Aussies, isn't it?
0: Isn't it just? It's extraordinary. It's extraordinary. Yeah.
1: Wow.
0: Yeah. All right. So let's say you're one from one, Deb. Okay.
1: Okay.
0: So you can stick with weather, or you can go noteworthy anniversaries or swinging 60s.
1: Let's do swinging 60s.
0: What was notable about Bob Dylan's performance at the 1965 Newport Folk Festival?
1: Oh my gosh! I've certainly chosen the wrong category.
0: If you'd seen the latest Bob Dylan movie, A Complete Unknown, you would know exactly what happened.
1: Yes, and I haven't seen it.
0: Very controversial.
1: He appeared naked.
0: Oh, that would have been controversial, but that isn't what happened, though.
1: Okay. Well, I'll have to listen for the answer.
0: Okay. See you, Deb. Bye-bye. Bye.
1: Bye.
0: All right.
1: Bye.
0: 25 past 7, 891 ABC Adelaide, South Australia, Broken Hill. Hello, Julie. Talk to me, Julie. Is Julie there? Hello. Yeah, Julie put her phone down. I'm not sure. Hello, Julie. Oh, we'll come back to Julie. Maybe she's just quickly gone to give the cat some food or something like that. Kim, the voice. is it Kim or Herman Munster?
2: Well, actually, I've got that card you sent me.
0: Oh, yes.
2: Saying you doubted whether we could be friends again.
0: Mm, yeah, I know.
2: But it accompanied a book I won.
0: Yeah. You happy with the book?
2: Yes. I haven't read it yet. I'm halfway through another book.
0: Okay. Oh, good.
2: But
0: good.
2: I will, and I'll give you a pricey of it later.
0: Okay.
2: On.
0: All right. Now, Where Am I Wearing Wednesday? So far, this is why we fell out as friends, because I put so much work into that Where Am I Wearing Wednesday, and you got it after two clues. Anyway, I'm a small SA town, population just shy of 300. I share my name with a town in Canada, which came as a surprise to me. Pastoralists arrived in the early 1860s.
2: God, it could be anywhere.
0: It could be.

0: 1960s. Yeah, Adelaide Hills. How about Echunga?
1: Oh, good guess, but not true. Not true. Poof. I can wipe the brow. Now, by the way, we have lines free. 1-300-222-891. Some guesses via the text for Where Am I Wearing Wednesday. Someone suggesting Port Germain. No. Someone suggested Kingston. No. 1-300-222-891. And we've actually got some really nice books. We'll make a book a prize for Where Am I Wearing Wednesday. Back to the quiz. What was notable about Bob Dylan's performance at the 1965 Newport Folk Festival? Oh, where did Kim go? Oh, no. We lost Kim. All right. Is Julie back? I'll just try again. Are you there, Julie?
2: I am, yeah.
1: Oh, we tried to talk to you, but you didn't talk back.
2: I was eating a wagon wheel.
1: Oh, good excuse. Good excuse. You know, I told the story the other day of the wagon wheel you used to be able to get at the bakery at Mount Pleasant. Holy, yes. Holy dooly. You could not eat a whole one on your own. They were amazing. They were amazing.
2: Oh, I remember only having, half of one and I couldn't eat it.
1: Yeah. Well, I mean, wagon wheels are a victim of shrinkflation, aren't they?
2: They are, yes.
1: Yeah, they are. Yeah. Now, Julie, do you know... Oh, Where Am I Wearing Wednesday first? Okay. So have you heard the other clues?
2: I have, yes.
1: Okay. Next clue. The town area was opened up in the early 1900s, and the first building was a tin hut erected in 1905.
2: Oh. Is it Wunka?
1: No, it's not Wunka, but no, it's a very good guess. We're heading in the right direction, though. Thank you, Julie.
2: Okay.
1: No. So now, swinging 60s. What was notable about Bob Dylan's performance at the 1965 Newport Folk Festival? Have you seen the movie? About Bob Dylan? A Complete Unknown?
2: Yes.
1: Which was great. What did he do at Newport that upset everybody?
2: What, sang out of tune?
1: Oh, well, he did that, and he does that all the time.
2: Yes.
1: Oh, that was a bit unfair, wasn't it? No, there was something that he had never done in front of a crowd previously.
2: Oh.
1: And folk aficionados weren't happy with it.
2: I'm sorry.
1: You don't know, Julie?
2: No, I don't know, Spence.
1: That's okay. That's all right. Julie, thank you. Look after
2: you.
1: Look after little Charlie.
2: He's asleep on the bed at the moment.
1: Is he? Don't go giving him any wagon wheel. Don't give chocolate to dogs and cats. Can't be doing that.
2: No. He doesn't have any.
1: Good.
2: So.
1: Good. See you, Julie. You take
2: See
1: care.
2: Bye bye.
1: Bye. 1-300-222-891. Oh, Kim, it's Kim back. Kim.
0: Yes, I've returned. I thought you were finished with me.
1: Where did you go?
0: Oh, I disappeared.
1: Now what?
0: Into the basement.
1: What was notable about Bob Dylan's performance at the 1965 Newport Folk Festival, Kim?
0: I was going to say he surprised everyone and sung in tune, but that sort of being a repetition.
1: Yes, yeah, no.
0: Went on.
1: We've used that gag already.
0: He used a microphone.
1: No, but closer. Thanks, Kim. See
0: right.
1: you, mate. Okay, you
0: Bye
1: take friend. Care. Bye-bye, 29-28. Oh, Chris on the YP. Hello, Chris.
3: Hello, I was sweating it. Yes, I was.
1: You were nervous about a 13-year-old potentially taking your record away from you, weren't you?
3: I was. I was thinking, oh no,
1: here we go. Now, let me give you another clue in Where Am I Wearing Wednesday. We've had a few other guesses online. Let me have a look here. Butte? No, it's not Butte. Lock? No, it's not Lock. No, it's not Palmer. Okay. So have you heard the other clues?
3: Yes, I have.
1: Okay. I was first sighted by Matthew Flinders in 1802. He also named the area.

0: 60s, Chris, or would you like to move to another category?
1: Anniversaries.
0: Okay, noteworthy anniversaries. Oh, this is an easy one. July 20, 1969.
2: Yeah.
1: Oh, just
2: I'm waiting for the rest.
1: That was Apollo.
0: That's it. That's all you get. Something noteworthy happened on July 20, 1969. What was it?
1: Yeah, Apollo, the lunar landing, Apollo 11.
0: Yeah, so the first humans to walk on the moon, two from two.
1: Yeah.
0: Okay.
1: Yeah, when I want to say an answer and I get it wrong, he always says, told you, if you listen to me, if you want to wait for
0: him, he goes blank. April 14, 1912.
1: I'm letting him do this.
0: Go on.
2: It's before my time.
1: Titanic.
0: Oh, the Titanic hit an iceberg, three from three.
1: Yeah, I've got heaps of books and movies on them.
0: Okay. Oh, guess what? Somebody's got it right on the text line. Oh, I won't mention any more on the text line. Because somebody has got it right. There's a lot more answers coming through, but someone on the text line has a correct answer for Where Am I Wearing Wednesday. Last one in noteworthy anniversaries, November 4, 2003.
1: Could you hear me grumbling?
0: November 4, 2003.
2: Yeah, that's what I've got. No idea.
0: Have
2: a guess, woman.
1: Music or
0: sport?
1: Football league, national football. Is that national?
0: Not even close, Chris.
1: No, not even Chris. No worries.
0: Okay, see ya. See ya, John.
1: Okay, bye.
0: See you, buddy. Bye. 25 to 8. 891 ABC Adelaide, South Australia, Broken Hill. We are doing the Blockbuster Quiz along with Where Am I Wearing Wednesday. Eleanor, age 9 in McGill. Hello, Eleanor.
3: Hi.
0: Now, this might be a difficult question for you. Do you know what Where Am I Wearing Wednesday means? Have you got somebody helping you there, Eleanor? Is your mum or dad helping?
3: Oh, yeah, my mum's helping.
0: Okay, all right. So I'm going to give you another clue. For Where Am I Wearing Wednesday, okay? And your mum might know the answer to this, so we'll see how you go. So the settlement, so I said before, I was first cited by Matthew Flinders in 1802. He also named the area. The settlement was originally named, and I hope I get the pronunciation right here, Wallanippi, or it could be Wallanippi. It's something like that, anyway. But was officially changed to the name assigned by Flinders in 1940. Do you want to have a go at that, Eleanor, or does your mum think she might know?
3: No, I don't know, but you could guess.
0: No, that's okay. Just give me a name of a town in South Australia.
3: Port Lincoln.
0: Port Lincoln is a fantastic guess, but not correct. It's a great guess, but that's not correct. Okay. Now, your mum might have to help with this as well. November 4th in 2003, something noteworthy happened. It's a sporting event. What happens in Australia, Eleanor, or Eleanor's mum, in early November? What major sporting event happens then? Do you know what it might be? It happens every November, very early in November, sometime between the 1st and the 7th, and it happens on a Tuesday.
3: Is it cricket?
0: It's not cricket, Eleanor. It's not cricket. But it's really lovely to talk to you. Thank you for calling.
3: Okay, bye.
0: Okay, bye. Bye-bye. 23 to 8. Fran. In Coromandel Valley. Hello, Fran.
4: Hello. Good, how are you?
0: Good, thank you. Now, I'll give you another clue, right? Have you heard the other clues or do I need to repeat them?
4: For the
0: Where am I wearing Wednesday?
4: I've got a feeling it's on the Fleuro Peninsula, but I'm trying to think of a town small enough.
0: This next clue will eliminate the Fleuro Peninsula from the equation, okay?
4: Okay, yep.
0: I am about 700.

0: 150 kilometres from Adelaide.
1: Oh, goodness. What about Coffin Bay?
0: Ooh, that's a good guess. Not correct, but it's a very good guess. Okay.
1: Right.
0: Okay, now, how are you with your knowledge of Australian sporting events in early November?
1: It must be the Melbourne Cup.
0: Okay, and what happened on the Melbourne Cup in 2003?
1: Would that be Mackay Diva?
0: Mackay Diva won the first of three consecutive Melbourne Cups, correct. One from one for you, Fran. Right.
1: Thank you.
0: That's noteworthy anniversaries out of the way. Swinging 60s or weather with you? Which would you like to go with?
1: Go for swinging 60s.
0: Okay. What important role did dairy farmer Max Yazgur's property play in 1969?
1: South Australian?
0: No. Very much not South Australia. But a lot of people went. It was extremely wet. Think Canned Heat, Jimi Hendrix.
1: Oh, it was a Woodstock.
0: Woodstock, 2 from 2. Oh, by the way, they're alliance free. And only one person has got the correct answer on the text line, okay? So 1-300-222-891, where am I wearing Wednesday? How many clues have we got? I've got 1, 2, 3, 4, 5, 6, 7 more clues, but I suspect it'll go off well before that, okay? 1-300-222-891. Okay. On April 12 in 1961, Yuri Gagarin achieved which famous first?
1: He was in a spaceship that was the first to go right around, to orbit.
0: He was the first in outer space, correct.
1: Yep.
0: 3 from 3. Which country hosted the 1966 FIFA World Cup?
1: That would be England, I think.
0: 4 from 4 for you, Fran. All right,
1: the last time the Poms won it?
0: It was, yeah, and there was high expectations they might win it this year because it would have been the anniversary.
1: It would have been national grieving when they'd bombed out again.
0: Yeah, I know. They weren't happy, you know.
1: No.
0: You know, Carol Whitelock, a very good friend and colleague of mine, was at that World Cup final.
1: Oh, wow.
0: But she didn't see any of the game. She spent the entire time in the broadcast van. So she didn't see.
1: So they didn't get to see it on the TV screen.
0: I don't think so. She didn't go into the stadium. She was in the stadium, but the broadcast van was there. So she was at the game at Wimbledon in 1966. At Wembley Stadium. I'm sorry, in 1966.
1: How exciting to be there, but to miss it.
0: Yeah, I got a feeling. She wasn't working. And Carol, if you're listening, you can confirm or deny this. I got a feeling she was in there because she was a bit keen on one of the people working on the coverage. And she may have been invited into the van.
1: Right.
0: Yeah. So I don't think she was actually working on the coverage. I think she was working on a relationship.
1: We need more details. She needs to ring in, I think. Otherwise, name will be mud.
0: Oh, there's nothing wrong with that. That's a good thing.
1: The fancy missing out on a major event like that's never happened again over a man. Seriously.
0: Seriously.
1: Oh, goodness.
0: Lines are free. Where am I wearing Wednesdays up for grabs here? 1-300-222-891. Okay, you've only got weather with you to go now, Fran.
1: Yep, go for it.
0: Okay, because it contains strong updrafts, which of these cloud types produce the most hail? Is it cumulonimbus, cirrus, or altocumulus?
1: I think it's altocumulus.
0: Oh, it's not, Fran.
1: Oh.
0: No.
1: Never mind. That's right.
0: You're done good.
1: All right.
0: You're done.
1: Worries.
0: Okay.
1: And congratulations to the young person that did so well.
0: Amon. Amon did a great... He was 13 years old and he got 9 right.
1: Oh, Fabulous.
0: Brilliant. Okay. See you, Fran. Bye-bye. Okay. Ollie Onny, who is in Somerton Park. Hello, Ollie.
2: Hello.
0: How are you?
2: Good, thanks.
0: Okay. You've got your sister with you?
2: Yeah.
0: Okay. Right. So all you need to say for this question is A or B, okay? So we're talking about clouds that produce hail, okay? So A is cumulonimbus or B is cirrus. Which one would you like to go with? A?
2: B.
0: Or B? No, what did you say A?
2: Yeah, A.
0: You said A, of course you did. Correct, one from one. Okay, now let me give you another clue in Where Am I Wearing Wednesday, okay?
2: Yep.
0: So the way this works... Ollie, do you go by Ollie or do you use your full name?
2: I don't care.
0: Okay, all right. Can I call you Ollie? Is that okay?
2: Yeah.
0: Okay, cool. Right. The way this works, I give a lot of clues, and it's somewhere that I've visited, and I normally have something on from that town. I don't have something on from that town today, so it's a little bit of a fib, but I was there fairly recently, okay? So the next clue is I am in the Federal Division of Grey. Now... that's not a great clue because Grey is a really big electorate.
1: But yeah, Grey's all the way across there. It's, so it's somewhere in the peninsula.
0: Yeah, on the money.
1: I was thinking of Sejuna, but I'm not 100% on that. It's just a guess.
0: Sejuna is a fantastic guess, but not quite. But it's a good guess. All right, let's go back to the quiz questions. Right. In 1913, Ollie, the world record air temperature of 134 degrees Fahrenheit, which equates to 56.7 degrees centigrade, was recorded in what country? Was it in the Ivory Coast, Saudi Arabia, or in the United States, Ollie?
2: Saudi Arabia?
0: Oh, it's not Saudi Arabia. It's not Ivory Coast either. So we've ruled them all out, which means that I've got to give you the answer, which is United States. And so that was recorded on the 10th of July in 1913 at Furnace Creek Ranch in Death Valley. In Eastern California. So 56.7. Imagine.
1: Yeah.
0: Blimey Dickens. Okay, this is the last question, Ollie, okay?
2: Okay.
0: All right. And then we'll take some calls on Where Am I Wearing Wednesday. Nobody else has got it right again since. No, not yet. Anyway, so all calls after this question will be for Where Am I Wearing Wednesday, 1-300-222-891. This is a true or false, Ollie, okay?
2: Yes.
0: True or false? Lightning never strikes the same place twice. Is that true or false?
2: True.
0: It's false, Ollie. It's false. You know, some buildings are so tall that they have like a lightning conductor on their roof. And, you know, there's a building in Chicago that in a five-year period, it was struck 250 times, which is amazing, isn't it? That's okay. Hey, Ollie, you take care and thanks for the call. Okay, bye. Bye-bye. Okay, we've got to get Where Am I Wearing Wednesday out of the way. Nick's in Wyala. G'day, Nick.
3: How you going, mate?
0: Okay, right. Let me give you another clue. I was previously a port town, now a popular tourist destination and fishing hotspot.
3: Yeah, I think it's Smoky Bay.
0: You have nailed it. How did you pick it up out of that? It's Smoky Bay.
3: Well, you said before the tin shed.
0: Yeah.
3: I picked it up from that.
0: Okay. All right, let me give you the other clues. Since the late 1980s, aquaculture has thrived. And, of course, you're not trying hard if you can't find good oysters in Smoky Bay. There's no pub in the town, but there is a very popular community club. I am between Streaky Bay and Sejuna. My initials are SB. I am Smoky Bay. which is a fantastic place. I'm a big fan of Smoky Bay. In fact, I've spoken to people there from there many times.

0: I actually had never been there before last year.
1: Yeah, right.
0: And I immediately fell in love with it. It's great, isn't it?
1: My mother's uncle used to run the caravan park there.
0: Big caravan park.
1: Yeah, it's lovely.
0: Yeah, right on the foreshore.
1: Yep.
0: It is beautiful. Hey, Nick, don't go away. Your timing couldn't have been any better. Don't go away. We'll organise a book for you, all right?
1: No worries.
0: Now, I need you to do one other job for me. Even though it's not the quiz you're signing off from, it's from Where Am I Wearing Wednesday. Do you want to do the sign-off for me?
1: Yeah, no worries.
0: Go on, you know what the sign-off is, don't you?
1: Can't remember, actually.
0: It's thanks for playing soft, okay?
1: Thanks for playing soft.

0: Phil Collins, You Can't Hurry Love. Oh, sorry, I was just distracted for a minute there. I'm just trying to get a score for you from the Adelaide 36ers game, and it's not going well at the moment. So the Adelaide 36ers are playing Melbourne United. It is half time, and it's Melbourne up at the moment. Melbourne 56 lead the Adelaide 36ers 38 at half time. So the 36ers have played five games this season so far, and they've lost three of them. They really do something about that, don't they? It is 8 minutes away from the news at 8 o'clock. Eight is one of those very, very sought-after numbers when you're looking at number plates. And annually, here in South Australia, we have an auction for historic plates. And they can go for a lot of money. Stuart Kay looks after those auctions. G'day, Stuart.
1: Hello, Spence, and hello to all your listeners around our fine state.
0: Am I mistaken, or is my memory still clear? Did you actually have number 8 on offer last year?
1: The SA government offered number 8 just over a year ago now, I believe it was, and subsequent to that, my business, Historic Plate, sold number 7, so we sold the sister plate to that, and I can report that number 8 sold for about $2.3 million, Spence.
0: Wow.
1: And we were able to break that record with the sale of number 7. So we hold the record for the highest number.

0: value for a number plate. So you don't have to spend several million dollars, though. There are other options, as you say.
1: Yeah, yeah. $2.5 million for a number plate. Wow. you got to have plenty of spare coin to be able to do that, to justify that, don't you? Although in many ways it is actually an investment, isn't it?
0: They're very much an investment, and a number, a super special number like that, will be a family heirloom for many generations. I imagine we will find, just as these plates were first issued in 1906, with a whole lot of old boys lining up just outside the Treasury building, which is just next to the town hall there on Victoria Square, and they issued the numbers, and these numbers that we have now are the modern-day equivalents. They're the same numbers, but they have the title that's transferable, etc. So that's where the value is spent.
1: Yeah, because number one is actually on a delivery van. I saw it recently. Was it
0: that's
1: a delivery van, or what kind of van was it? I saw it recently.
0: It's a 52 Ford Thames van. It was a delivery van for a little business in Glenelg called, no, they called themselves Number One Dry Cleaners. And
1: that's right.
0: I drove past, the building's still there. It's on one of the little side streets off Diagonal Road as you head down to Glenelg. And for many years, the family had that number, and it's still on that old van. It's still registered. So
1: still on the van.
0: That's the number one plate in South Australia, obviously.
1: Yeah. So how many plates are you offering this time?
0: Well, the government have an offering of 22 plates, and my business, Historic Plates, we've got an offering coming up of about a half a dozen to 10 privately owned plates, so there's a little bit of a mix there. The government plates seem to be probably some family numbers, so you might remember your first car and the number plate on your first car, or enthusiasts who are restoring a vintage car with not a nondescript number, but a number that suited that car originally. So as you say, lucky eights, things with eights in them are always sought after, patterns. So the government auction has 6680. That's a nice number. I imagine that'll be sought after.
1: Yes.
0: And my private auction has 8118. So a nice, neat, what we call a palindrome number.
1: Yes,
0: so,
1: yes.
0: People prefer those nice, neat ones. Or you could go with something like, we've got 54321, which sort of rolls off the tongue.
1: Mm-hmm.
0: Available, or you know, there's a number like a six-digit number, 300688, that the government have. So you can spend anywhere from maybe 6,000-8,000, or possibly slightly more, and right up. I have a three-digit, a very rare three-digit number, 245, coming up, and that number may make the other side of $150,000, $160,000, $170,000.
1: Wow.
0: That's quite a sought-after, lovely low number.
1: Yeah. So I assume that these numbers are on offer because the owners are looking to realise the investment.
0: Yes, so the government numbers are offered for the first time, essentially, the first time since they were previously issued. So they may have been on a car in the 30s, 40s or 50s and have come off. And then the title or the paperwork to that number is offered by the government. And our private plates are certainly investments that that people have previously owned. So if you, back in 1985, my business started in 1986. When I was a 16-year-old, I went to the auction with Dad Spence. But if you spend $500 then, on a decent number, it might be worth a couple of hundred thousand today. So
1: wow.
0: That's not a bad investment.
1: Yeah, that's doing okay, isn't it? So the auction actually starts when? When do you get underway online with the auction?
0: So the government auction bidding starts tomorrow, folks can go to Easy Plates, the government's web page where you do your registration,
1: yep,
0: and things, and follow the links through there. And our private auction is at historicplates.com.au, and that'll be online from the 15th, so just next week, and that runs through till early November. So a lovely mix of numbers available in the market. And despite what the world's doing, the economy and things, they've been good places for people to have park a bit of money and have an investment, so that doesn't generally affect the market at all. We've got new people coming in all the time trying to buy plates and put a lovely number plate on a valuable car, or even something maybe a little plain and simple. They look pretty good on those too.
1: Now, a couple of people have texted through asking about the Grand Prix plates. You know, the plates that were issued for the Grand Prix, and they tended to have, you know, like two, three, or four digits in them. Do they have ongoing value as well?
0: They do. There's a limited series of those plates with the full transferable rights, and they're from number 1 to 199. So as soon as you put a limit on something, or you have a known quantity, that certainly affects the value. And those black plates are highly sought after. When we sold the plate number 7 in the black and white original series, we were lucky enough to secure for our buyer the Grand Prix 7. So he's got the two 7s available in the state in the one deal. So that's certainly a spectacular arrangement for him, yes. So 1 to 199, those plates are transferable, and they're black numbers. So the MotoGP is coming up soon, and I'll be interested to see what the government do for that. I would put my early money on there being some sort of commemorative thing for the motorcycle Grand Prix, and you can use these numbers on motorcycles. So these has to be smaller than a five-digit plate, but they can be used on cycles, so they're quite cool. So it'd be interesting to see what comes next time when we come closer to that great race.
1: Yeah, and so when you say transferable, I mean, the original black and white ones are transferable, but there's limits on other plates, is there?
0: Yes, that's right. So the title is issued by the government. So just having a set of plates sitting in the pool room doesn't necessarily afford that you have ownership to them. Folks can always check with the government on their number 131084. That's the standard Easy Reg, Easy Plates phone number, and they can look up a number for you. So be careful buying. You want to make sure the title is transferable. People can call me at Historic Plates as well, and we can do checks. But not every number available has those special rights, which is what makes them essentially rare and sought after.
1: Okay. Oh, well, I hope it goes well. We'll stay in touch. Thanks, Stuart.
0: Thanks. Nice one, Spence.
1: Bye for now. So there you go. You got some lazy money laying around. You might be able to pick up a unique number plate, one that's been a part of South Australian history since we first started registering cars in this state. The news is coming up next, and lots to talk about. After the news, we're going to talk about testicles. It's 8 o'clock.
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6: ABC News. Hello, I'm William Howard Evans. Protesters have gathered outside the Israeli parliament on the third anniversary of the Hamas October 7 attacks. Crowds have marched through Tel Aviv, holding up banners and objects depicting graves as they demand accountability. Israel is just weeks away from an election in a vote that's widely viewed as a referendum on Prime Minister Benjamin Netanyahu's long tenure in power. These protesters say they're angry at the government and security establishment.
7: Okay. Here to the Knesset to protest against the 7th of October. What happened to be a massacre, but it could be prevented.
8: We need change, and we need hope, and we need to know that we have a government that cares about the public and doesn't work also only for themselves.
6: Nepal's government is trying to speed up the process of reissuing identification documents to those impacted by devastating floods in August. Nepal has officially called off the search and rescue operation in the Himalayan border region with Tibet, focusing instead on rehabilitation. More than 5,000 people remain missing, including 34 Australians. World Vision's Rosalind Gabriel says survivors have lost everything.
9: So it is extremely challenging to try to get those formal identification documents back and in place. And the government is working to see what they can do to try and speed this up, because it really is linked to a lot of the ongoing support that they'll be provided in the upcoming months.
6: Prime Minister Anthony Albanese has departed the Pacific after attending high-level climate talks, but he's avoided taking questions from the media. Climate reporter Romy Stevens has more from Fiji.
10: Anthony Albanese has spent 3 days in the region as part of the Australian-led pre-COP talks. The trip included a visit to Tuvalu, but the Australian government's faced criticism over the turnout, with only 2 of the 14 leaders present hailing from nations outside the Pacific. Mr Albanese has left Fiji without taking questions from the media. Climate Change Minister Chris Bowen says he personally has held 2 press conferences during the week.
11: The only reason I didn't hold a press conference yesterday is because I was coming and going to Tuvalu and didn't get back until well into the evening.
10: pre-COP continues until tomorrow.
6: The teenager charged with abducting a young girl in Adelaide's northern suburbs has appeared in the Elizabeth Magistrates Court. Police allege on Monday night he picked up a young child, carried her a short distance and then put her down. The court heard 18-year-old Barry Peter Smith lives with significant disabilities, including struggles with memory and cognition. Prosecutors opposed to bail, saying the alleged offending was very serious and that police had gathered CCTV of the alleged kidnapping attempt, as well as the defendant watching and following the victim beforehand. Smith will appear in court again next Wednesday. The Australian Defence Association advocacy group says it's almost impossible for the ADF to strike the right balance between providing safe training with exercises that are realistic enough to prepare soldiers for war. On Monday, 28-year-old Corporal Brendan Hannam was killed and five others injured in a crash at a training base near Darwin. The association's executive director, Neil James, says while the corporal's death is tragic, tightening safety procedures may not be the correct response.
3: If you make the training too simple and too controlled by safety measures, then you're just risking more deaths in combat. It's a very, very difficult equation, and I don't think they'll ever get it right.
6: Four firefighting utes have been stolen from Bushfire Northern Territory's Outer Darwin headquarters, affecting operations during peak fire season. Oliver Chaseling reports.
5: Just before 8 o'clock this morning, officers say they received reports four grass fire units had been taken, with authorities discovering a fence at Bushfire NT's Acacia Hill Station had been cut. NT police believe it's connected to the theft of another car, which had been reported stolen from Adelaide River overnight. Bushfires NT says its remaining assets and volunteer units are able to respond to bushfires where required, but the theft has had an immediate impact on its operational capability. It is confirmed the stolen vehicles were not part of a fleet of new grass fire vehicles announced last week.
6: And a ban on card surcharges has resulted in some cafe owners raising the price of their coffee. About 17% of cafes are now charging more for a flat white compared with prices on the 1st of October.
12: Are there any winners in the cost of living crisis? Has gambling become our national sport? How much more can our farmers survive? What's causing the algal bloom? Can we afford the energy transition?
13: Questions. They've never been more important. So the one thing we'll never question is our duty to keep asking. ABC News. Keep asking.
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1: 6 minutes past eight, 6 minutes past seven in the Northern Territory. As we welcome you to the evening program, lovely to have your company on 891 ABC Adelaide, South Australia Broken Hill, and 1057 ABC Darwin and the Northern Territory. If you weren't with us before 7 o'clock, we were talking about a couple of upcoming auctions of historic number plates in South Australia. I'm still in shock that number seven sold for $2.5 million. Actually, he didn't actually give us a figure, but it broke the record, which was previously held by number eight, which sold for just under $2.5 million. So I'm assuming number seven sold for something north of $2.5 million. And look, many of you have texted through with questions about the value of your plates. Look, your best option there is to, first you have to determine if the plate is transferable. And I didn't realize that was a thing. And if you contact, there's a site called Historic Plates. And so that was who we were speaking to. And I'm sure they'll be able to give you some advice. And you could also try the Easy Reg number through the state government. And they might give you some advice as to whether or not that plate is actually transferable and whether it has any value. So that's the best I can do for you in reference to those questions. 7 minutes past eight, something I must say I have been enormously enjoying over the last, close to 6 weeks now, with Dr. Gary Whittet, is our journey around the endocrine system of the human body via the glands. And so Gary is with the School of Medicine at Adelaide University. He's senior consultant endocrinologist at the Royal Adelaide Hospital and senior principal research fellow at the South Australian Health and Medical Research Institute, i.e. SAMRI, and lots of other stuff as well. But he knows about glands. Hello, Gary.
14: Oh, thank you. It's lovely to be here again.
1: And thank you for coming in again. And so tonight we're going to do testicles.
14: We are going to do testicles.
1: And so there's a lot to talk about. If you'd like to join in on this conversation, you're welcome to do so. 1-300-222-891. So males are born with testicles, but they aren't descended.
14: No, males are born with descended testicles.
1: Are they?
14: And in fact, in babies, newborn babies, the testicles are quite active and quite large, because they're actively making testosterone so that little boy babies can become boy babies during the neonatal period while they're developing. And then after birth, those testes then start to shrink away and remain small until the time of puberty, which is when they then start to enlarge again and make testosterone.
1: Okay, so because one of the tests you go through as a young boy, I don't know if it still happens, is whether or not they have descended. So what do they go back up inside and then descend again?
14: You mean the school nurse that used to come around and grab the testicles of young boys?
1: And tell you to cough.
14: I don't think that happens anymore.
1: And trust me, it's a scarring activity.
14: Yeah,
1: but is that the case, that they recede back in?
14: They don't go back in. They stay hanging down.
1: Yes.
14: One slightly lower than the other. That's perfectly normal. And the testes hang away from the body, even in children. So an undescended testis is a problem, and then usually that would want to be brought to medical attention, and that testis brought down.
1: Mm. And they have this self-defense mechanism too, don't they? If they are in an environment where they are subjected to a change in temperature, and they can respond, can't they?
14: Well, that's exactly right. And before we get there, I'll just explain that these are interesting endocrine organs because they're only part endocrine organ.
1: Ah, okay.
14: So one part of the function of the testis is the cells called Leydig cells that make testosterone. Testosterone is the male sex steroid. It's the mojo of the male, if you like.
1: Okay.
14: But the other function of the testis is to make sperm. And it does that out of the germ cells, and it does it in special tubules called seminiferous tubules. And those two components of the testis work together, but also separately. And the production of the sperm is a temperature sensitive process. And so the testes tend to hang lower, but when it's cold, there are muscles that contract and move the testes back up closer to the body.
1: Right. Hence, they can maintain a constant temperature.
14: Right. And there's a plexus of veins, vascular component of the testis, so all these little veins that run around the outside. And by adjusting the flow, that also adjusts the temperature within the testis.
1: Ah,
14: so it's diverting the blood flow.
1: Okay. All right. And so apart from sperm and testosterone, do they do anything else?
14: Is there more that needs to be done?
1: Oh, no. I'm asking a lot of them. That's it.
14: That is the main purpose. The other functions are secondary to those main functions. So they're Sertoli cells that support and nourish the seminiferous tubules, and they make a hormone that feeds back to the pituitary, which is the first thing we discussed way back.
1: Yes.
14: And that hormone's called inhibin, and it's useful because you can measure it. The pituitary hormones, of course, that regulate the two components, FSH for the Sertoli cell component and LH for the Leydig cell component. And there's also a hormone produced by the Sertoli cells during development, which is called anti-Müllerian hormone, which stops the development of the female reproductive organs.
1: Ah.
14: So if you've got what would be called the testis determining factor, a very specific gene called SRY, that's what we call necessary and sufficient. So that is all you need to have to be a male.
1: And is that measurable?
14: SRY is measurable. You can do it by doing genetic studies.
1: I see. Okay. Yeah. All right. Okay. What becomes of the testes when you've had a vasectomy. Are they in some way still connected to the body?
14: The testes remain connected. What happens when you have a vasectomy is they cut a tube called the vas deferens. So the vas deferens transports

0: the sperm that have now matured to and delivers it into the ejaculate.
1: Mm-hmm.
0: So the sperm develop in the testis, and then they move into the vas deferens, into the they move into an epididymis,
1: okay,
0: which is the structure that they move into,
1: mm-hmm,
0: and then they mature further there, and then they ultimately go into the vas deferens before ejaculation. So all they're doing is cutting that tube that delivers the sperm at the time of ejaculation. And what's important is that the ejaculate comprises a lot of fluid that's not sperm. So mm-hmm, if you just remove the sperm, men won't notice any difference.
1: Right, so that's just a seminal fluid.
0: Correct.
1: But my point was, so in what other way then is the testy then connected to the body? Is it via blood vessels?
0: Correct.
1: Yeah.
0: There are nerves and there are blood vessels, and there's a fibrous structure that holds the testis in place.
1: Right. And what becomes of the testes' ability to generate sperm when they're cut off?
0: They can generate sperm, but the sperm just then move into the seminal vesicles and they just degrade.
1: Okay. Right. So there's no chance of any sort of accumulation.
0: No,
1: if you
0: there are no problems. I mean, nothing bad happens because someone's had a vasectomy.
1: No. All right. And it's unbelievably common now.
0: It's extremely common. It's a very convenient form of contraception.
1: Mm-hmm.
0: And where men are now taking equal responsibility, it's a useful thing to do. I think one thing to be aware of is that it's not that easy to join it up again.
1: Yes.
0: So I think men should have made that decision with some caution.
1: Yeah. Because the technique is it actually cut or is it clipped?
0: Well, you're asking an endocrinologist.
1: Oh, I'm sorry. Okay, you're right.
0: But it is cut.
1: Yeah.
0: So it's clipped and cut.
1: Okay. Yep. 8:15 is the time. You listen to 891 ABC Adelaide, South Australia, Broken Hill. Gary Whittet is with us. We are talking about the endocrine system. We like to talk about the glands that basically maintain equilibrium. I think that's a fair way of describing it.
0: They maintain homeostasis, which is balance, control of all the multiple systems in the body.
1: Yeah. And our lines are open if you'd like to join us, 1-300-222-891. Tell us about the potential ailments that can affect the testicles.
0: Yep. So when the testis is not producing testosterone, and that can happen without the sperm being affected, we call that hypogonadism. So underactive gonads, so hypogonadism, and that can either be because of the pituitary or hypothalamus or the testis itself. And by measuring the parts of the feedback loop, we can work out what that is. And the testis can be damaged from radiation, from medications, from viral infections, from trauma. There are congenital causes of why the testis may not be functioning well. And then sometimes there are pure disorders of the tubules.
1: Mm-hmm.
0: So you can get disorders that occur before puberty, and then that will affect the progression of puberty in a young male, or a male will have gone through puberty, and then you get the onset of a hypergonadism that comes much later, and then that will affect things like sexual function, particularly sexual desire, the ability to produce enough hemoglobin so you can get an anemia. You may lose body hair. You may get muscle weakness or fatigue and some sort of mood changes. One thing that there's a common misconception about is that's the role of testosterone in erectile function. So testosterone's primarily important for sexual desire, and you probably need some testosterone for an erection, but erections are not dependent on testosterone. They're dependent on the hydraulics.
1: Aha. Uh-huh. Okay, so a free flow of the blood.
0: The free flow of the blood, and then the valves that close off so that you don't get backflow.
1: Right.
0: So you've got nerves, you've got blood flow, you've got blood vessels, and you've got valves.
1: Okay. Someone asked the question, is there a defined volume of sperm that a testicle would produce?
0: There are parameters in terms of numbers of millions of cells.
1: Mm.
0: So when someone has a seminal examination or sperm count, as it's called,
1: mm-hmm,
0: they look at the volume of seminal fluid. They look at the count of sperms, which is in the millions usually.
1: Mm-hmm.
0: They'll look at the motility of the sperm and the morphology of the sperm.

0: But there are other components. So there's the DNA integrity of the sperm. There's whether there's oxidative damage and reactive oxygen species and so on. So one important message is to have the healthiest sperm possible for men that are wanting to have children. If you're engaging in things like smoking and excess alcohol and obesity and a poor diet and lack of sleep, you run the risk of imprinting the DNA in those sperm so that the risk of poor health is carried on to your children.
1: Oh, that's interesting.
0: And that can be carried on a subsequent generation. So good health is really important.
1: Isn't that interesting? So unknowingly, you could actually be affecting the health of generations in the future.
0: Absolutely. And we're also seeing that with the increasing obesity epidemic and conditions that are linked to obesity, like obstructive sleep apnea and raised blood fats and blood glucose abnormalities, that affects the production of sperm. And there are increasing numbers of men who are finding it difficult to impregnate their partners.
1: So, look, this is probably out of your field of expertise as well, but it seems to me that if you look at historic footage or images, that people seem to be smaller than they are now. They seem to be thinner and healthier. And we are at a stage now where it's more common to see people who are carrying more weight. Is there any possibility that that's a genetic link to the way our lifestyle has changed generationally, and now this generation is paying the price for what happened two or three generations prior?
0: Well, I think there's almost certainly an element of it, but there's also an element of if you were nutritionally deprived as a neonate, so mm-hmm. if you weren't getting enough nutrition in the womb, that also programs you to have metabolic abnormalities later in life. So somewhere there's a happy medium. That is the best place to be. So when nutrition is optimal, mm-hmm. what we've seen over many decades is as we've moved into societies where there's better nutrition and better lifestyle, we get the secular trend of height where my children are taller than me mm-hmm. and I was taller than my dad, and so it goes. So you start to see that with improving conditions of health. Now, I think that nutrition will still drive greater height, but we're also seeing greater degrees of obesity.
1: Okay, so can it be reversed by really changing your lifestyle then? In other words, can you then have a positive impact on generations?
0: Absolutely. I work closely with a reproductive clinic where couples go for reproductive treatment, often in vitro fertilization. And we very often see that in the men who make, or in the couples that make considerable lifestyle changes with physical activity, a better diet, losing some weight, eliminating alcohol and smoking, that suddenly they develop a pregnancy.
1: Mm. Just via text, this question here. I'll just read it as it's written. Apparently, women have some testosterone and men have some estrogen in their endocrine system.
0: Correct.
1: Which seems counterintuitive. Do you want to address that?
0: Yeah, absolutely. Men and women both need testosterone, and men and women both need estrogen. The difference between men and women is the amount. So what happens is that when we make testosterone, some of that testosterone in certain parts of the body is converted to estradiol, or estrogen, by the hormone aromatase. Mm-hmm. And interestingly, in the brain, sexual desire is very strongly dependent on estradiol, bone growth, so height, and maturity of bone, so preventing osteoporosis, so the integrity of bone, is dependent on estrogen. Certain functions in smooth muscles, so in the gut, in blood vessels, in the lungs, and in the urinary bladder, are dependent on estradiol, and this is in both males and females. And in women, they have a little bit of testosterone, which is also important for a range of functions. And in that case, some of the testosterone comes directly from the ovary and some of it comes from the adrenal gland.
1: Okay. All right. Someone also asked the question about regular medication and how that can potentially affect the quality of sperm.
0: So there are a number of effects of certain medications. So, for example, medications that are anti-inflammatory, so glucocorticoids in certain doses, methotrexate, chemotherapy medications, they can all have significant detrimental functions on

0: sperm. Other medications will simply affect testosterone. So opioids are one of the more common medications that will reduce testosterone. Sleep fragmentation. So, you know, testosterone's high in the morning and then goes down later in the day. Mm-hmm. And that's not a light dark cycle phenomenon. It's a sleep-induced phenomenon. So if people don't sleep or they get their testosterone measured straight after a night shift, then it will be lower. And it doesn't matter when people sleep. It's sleep that's important for the increase in testosterone.
1: Hence the importance of getting a good solid period of sleep.
0: Absolutely. And the other issue is that obesity lowers testosterone. So there's this notion that as men get older, they get a lower testosterone, and they well might, but it's not because they're older. It's because as they get older, they might get fatter, they might be taking more medications, they might have diabetes, they might have other illnesses, which themselves will lower testosterone.
1: 24 past 8. We haven't touched on testicular cancer.
0: Testicular cancer is important because it's one of the common cancers that affects younger males. A type of cancer called a seminoma, which is the common form. There are other kinds of testicular cancer. And it tends to occur in males between the ages of 15 and 45. And why it's important is because if it is diagnosed early, then it's, you know, 95% or more cured without seriously damaging treatment. And what's important is for young males to know the feel of their testes. So to take each testis on a fairly regular basis, roll it between their thumb and fingers, and know the consistency in the feel. So if they then feel a hardened area or a lump or an enlargement, then that should get checked out. And, okay. And sometimes it's not found until a girlfriend notices it or something like that.
1: Okay. And what's the chance of how likely is metastasizing from the testes? Because I'm assuming there's a fairly big blood flow through there.
0: So if they're ignored, and let's say someone finds something and is embarrassed about it, or doesn't want to do anything, or doesn't check and doesn't know until late, then they are likely to metastasize. But they can still be treated. Treatment's very effective, but often then the treatment is more damaging. So it's important to find it early. Then that testis can be removed, and you only need one testis to function just fine.
1: Okay. Does having just the one testicle have any impact on the production of testosterone?
0: Not at all. Testosterone will be produced normally.
1: In the same way. So even removing a testicle is not going to mean that you're going to be on a regime of medication or anything like that?
0: Not at all.
1: That's interesting too. Yeah. Now, someone asked a question also about the frequency of ejaculation and its relationship to health. Is there a link?
0: There is a link. Ejaculation is good for health. Ejaculation helps to raise testosterone levels. Ejaculation protects the prostate. So men who ejaculate regularly are less likely to get prostate cancer. So there's a mental health component to it.
1: Okay. What about if you're a footballer or a cricketer, and you know the old copping in the nuts? How damaging can that potentially be?
0: You mean trauma or?
1: I'm talking about if you are struck in the groin by a cricket ball or by a football or something like that.
0: Well, that can be extremely damaging depending on the nature of the injury, and also sometimes you can get a thing where the testis twists on its pedicle that it's suspended from. That's called torsion. That causes extreme pain and swelling and inflammation. And that's a medical emergency, because if you don't get that twisted back very, very quickly, then you can lose that testicle because of the blood supply is cut off.
1: Is it life-threatening?
0: Not life-threatening, but threatening to the health of the testis, and that can often be psychologically damaging.
1: Yeah. Why are they so sensitive?
0: Why are they so sensitive?
1: Yeah. You get hit other parts of your body, but you get hit down there, and you know all about it.
0: Well, I guess it's a protective mechanism. I mean, thinking teleologically, there's a lot of nerve supply because there's a lot going on. And it's something that you don't want damaged, so that even a little bit of trauma will cause a protective response.
1: This is another interesting question. And I'll leave it to you to tell me if this is true or not. If women are born with a certain number of ova, are men born with a certain number of sperm?
0: No, men. There's no such thing as the equivalent of menopause in men. Menopause in women is when they no longer produce eggs, and so they then no longer produce estrogen. So that's menopause in women.

0: in men, you can produce sperm until a very old age.
1: So is there a variation? I'm sorry, these text messages coming through, they're very interesting. You can jump on the phone too, and maybe you just don't want to talk about it. Maybe it's fine. That's fair enough. That's all good. And by the way, Sean in Mount Gambier is very grateful for this conversation. He says it's really nice to hear a men's health issue being discussed because it's not a frequent thing you hear. So, Sean, thanks for your text. He says, is the variation in sensitivity, or is there a variation in sensitivity of testicles in males? I've always had at least one, which is unbearable to touch.
0: I don't know.
1: No. No. I think
0: Interesting question.
1: I think I'd be asking about that.
0: Yeah, absolutely. We'll have to ask a urology colleague.
1: Yeah. I'd be at least asking your GP about that. If you've got one that is so sensitive you can't touch it.
0: I think that's right. I think that would be a something of concern. I mean, there are a number of things that can happen in testicles that can cause sensitivity and pain.
1: Yeah. What is interesting, and I don't know what's going on here, is if you are hit, even if it's like the smallest of hits. In fact, the smallest of hits can be the worst, because you can almost instantly feel nauseous.
0: Yep.
1: I don't know. So what's been released to cause that?
0: It's part of the autonomic nervous system, which is innervating that area. So that can often trigger intense nausea, that sort of pain. But pain can trigger intense nausea under any circumstances.
1: But even if it's just the most minute sort of, catch on something, it can cause that nausea.
0: Absolutely. It's got to do with the pathways of the pain.
1: Okay. And someone also, and I can't keep up with these text messages. Someone said, look, I'm just going to have to paraphrase this because I can't find it. Their partner had testicular cancer, and it led them to the opinion that the testicles, actually, where they join the body, actually start somewhere near the chest.
0: The testes, when they start, they are near the chest on the back wall of the abdominal cavity. So they sit what's called retroperitoneally. So they're not in the abdominal cavity, they're behind it. And they descend quite a long way down. So the kidneys and the testes and these organs all sit higher up, and then the testes descend down. And there's a very interesting endocrine mechanism that causes that to happen. And the hormone is called insul-3 or insulin-like peptide-3.
1: So is there always a physical connection then between the testes and that area of the chest where they first form?
0: Most of it degrades over time. So there would be at some point in time, but by the time you get to adulthood, that tract will have just disintegrated.
1: Yeah. And someone said, look, my testes are constantly painful. What would the reason for that be? We're not going to do diagnosis here.
0: I'm not going to dive into that one.
1: No. No, we can't do that. If that is the case again,
0: I would discuss that with the general practitioner.
1: I'd go see your GP and see what your GP has to say about that, and maybe they can point you in the right direction for that. Gary, as always, a really interesting conversation.
0: Absolute
1: Thank you.
0: pleasure.
1: Complex things.
0: Absolutely. Who would have thought?
1: Who'd have thunk it? Yeah. How does the body react if you lose both of them, by the way?
0: Well, if you lose both of them, then of course people are infertile. Sometimes when a young man is going to have chemotherapy and there's a risk of damage to the testis, then sperm will be banked so that can be used later for fertility. And testosterone can be replaced. We have creams or gels or injections that can replace testosterone.
1: Okay, all right. And that testosterone also plays a part in the development of the voice, doesn't it?
0: It does. So at puberty, when testosterone concentrations increase, the pubertal changes that occur would be enlargement of the testes, enlargement and rugosity of the scrotum. The penis enlarges, you get pubic hair, axillary hair, and deepening of the voice, and also the typical male distribution of muscle. And then they also, prepubertal boys tend to fatten a bit, and then as puberty progresses, that fat mass decreases.
1: Puppy fat.
0: Puppy fat. That's
1: Puppy
0: the word.
1: fat. Gosh,
0: Puppy fat.
1: that's what Mum always called it with me.
0: Yeah, that's
1: It's
0: what it was.
1: just puppy fat. Yeah, and clearly there can be some effects on your mental capacity. I'm trying to
0: There
1: think of
0: are.
1: your on patience and things like
0: No,
1: that.
0: absolutely. What's interesting is if testosterone is completely removed, it kind of produces an amotivational sort of apathetic state. So it's not really a depression,
1: Right.
0: but it's a sort of flattening of mood and a just don't care kind of
1: Yes.
0: attitude.
1: Is that what we see in puberty?
0: No, no.
1: When you see.

0: we going to do next time? What do you want to do next time?
1: Well, we should be very gender neutral and talk about the ovaries.
0: Okay, we'll do the ovaries next time. In fact, it may not be with me in a couple of weeks' time. It might be with Troy.
1: Okay.
0: Because I'm taking a couple of weeks off from the end.
1: Your luck.
0: Yeah, which is the first time I've had a chance to have some time off this year.
1: Oh, good.
0: So I'm very much looking forward to that. But I know Troy will enjoy that conversation. Gary, appreciate it very much indeed.
1: My pleasure.
0: Bye-bye. Gary Whitted is with the School of Medicine at Adelaide University, a senior consultant endocrinologist at Royal Adelaide Hospital, and a senior principal research fellow at the South Australian Health and Medical Research Institute. It is 26 to 9. I'm having a lot of trouble keeping up with all the text messages coming through on this one. So clearly this is something we should probably try and do again at some stage, because you are very interested in it. It's 26 to 9 here on 891 ABC Adelaide, 26 to 8 in the Northern Territory on 105.7 ABC Darwin and the Northern Territory.

0: Pointer Sisters, Jump, Former Love, 22 to 9. Many of you texting through saying how much you enjoyed what Gary had to offer during that interview. So thank you for recognising that. We really appreciate that Gary comes in and has that regular conversation with us on glands in the body. Let me tell you about a couple of things that are coming up shortly, soon. You remember beginning of September, we spoke with Eddie Cizik, and I'm probably not getting that pronunciation right, but it'll be close. He's an ultramarathon runner and raised money in doing so when he ran across the continent when we spoke to him last time. And when doing so, we asked Eddie if he wouldn't mind coming to the studio at some stage. So he's going to do that inside the next 5 or 10 minutes. And after 9 o'clock, I'm really looking forward to meeting Sienna Hart. So Sienna is based in Adelaide. She's a singer-songwriter. She's also Pro Hart's granddaughter. And so she's pursued her own artistic career via performance. And obviously, having grown up around Broken Hill and knows that raw beauty of Outback Australia, it would really bring a unique element to the music that she has to offer. So I am really looking forward to speaking with Sienna. That'll be coming up after the news at 9 o'clock. Next, though, we'll have a look at some weather details for you.
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0: Okay, let's do some weather details for you, starting in South Australia. And there are some showers and thunderstorms forecast to develop in the western part of the state during the afternoon. They are forecast to move east and reach Eyre Peninsula by tomorrow night. Thunderstorms may become severe, and damaging winds are forecast in the area west of Ceduna. Dry elsewhere, maximum temperatures are forecast to be average to above average, northeast to south to northeasterly winds, freshening about the coast and in the west during the day. So no rain forecast for Adelaide tomorrow, but there is some shower activity forecast for Friday. Tomorrow, 28 degrees for Adelaide. So if you want to do the sheets and towels, do them tomorrow because it's sunny and 28, because Friday, the Bureau is indicating that Adelaide may get somewhere between 7 and 20 millimetres of rain. That's a good drink. It'll still be warm, 24 the maximum for Friday. Showers persisting on Saturday, although they would have calmed down, and 20 the maximum. And then a late shower possible on Sunday and Monday and Tuesday and on Wednesday. So we have a few days of precipitation not too far away in the Adelaide metropolitan area. Around the state for tomorrow, though, it is looking generally sunny, apart from that area around the west coast, which we mentioned, where Ceduna, you might get a storm. Nullarbor for you, showers and storms developing, and a late shower for Elliston. Apart from that, pretty well sunny right across the state. For the Mount Lofty Ranges, Nuriutpa, 27. 27 also for Victor Harbour tomorrow, Mount Barker, 27. On York Peninsula, temperatures in the high 20s, early 30s, 30 in Cadena, 29 in Maitland and 26 for Stenhouse Bay. Kangaroo Island, 24 degrees for you tomorrow. The lower southeast, 24. The mid-southeast, 24. And the upper southeast, 25. Through the Murraylands, temperatures range from 26 in Lamoureux, 28 at Karoonda, and 30 for Murray Bridge tomorrow. In the Riverland, 29 and sunny. Sunny also right through the mid-north. Temperatures in the high 20s, early 30s. In the Flinders, much the same, 29 for Hawker, 32 for Port Augusta, and 29 for Oraru tomorrow. Upper part of Eyre Peninsula, Whyalla, 30 and sunny, 32 for Cleve and Kimber. Lower Eyre Peninsula, now you might get a drink in Port Lincoln, Coffin Bay and in Cummins. The shower would come later in the day if you do get some showers. I don't know how much is going to be in it. But temperatures will be warm before the arrival, with 29 for Port Lincoln and 33 for Cummins and Coffin Bay. On the west coast, where we said before there might be a possible

0: storm for Ceduna. 35 the maximum, and low 30s for the rest of the west coast. Northwest pastoral, temperatures in the mid-30s right across and sunny, and much the same through the northeast pastoral with sunny conditions and temperatures also in the mid-30s. A bit cooler in Yunta. Broken Hill for you tomorrow, a beautiful day, 28 the maximum, light winds and a sunny day. Friday, some showers forecast, but not too much, around about 2 mil maybe. And then into the weekend, sunny conditions, 25 on Saturday and 30 degrees, the estimated maximum for Sunday in Broken Hill. Into the Northern Territory, and there is a slight to medium chance of showers and thunderstorms through the Western District. And the Western Simpson, a slight chance of showers about the Eastern Carpentaria, the far northeast Arnhem, and the Western Tiwi District, the chance of morning fog in the northeastern part of the Arnhem. Cloudy periods elsewhere, light to moderate northeast to northwesterly winds. Darwin for you, 33 today, 33 tomorrow, and 33 the day after. You know where we're going with that. Elsewhere in the NT for tomorrow, hotter in the Carpentaria, 38 for Catherine, 38 also for Tennant Creek in the Barkly, 36 for Alice Springs, a little bit of cloud cover around the Simpson. In the Lassiter, also some cloud cover and temperatures in the mid-30s. And through the Tanami, temperatures getting up to the high 30s and a partly cloudy day forecast for the Tanami tomorrow. It is 8:45 here on 891 ABC Adelaide, South Australia, Broken Hill. It's 7:45 on 105.7 ABC Darwin and the Northern Territory. I know I'm going to get this pronunciation wrong, but I'm sure Eddie will pronounce me. Eddie, Chizik?
1: Chizik.
0: Chizik.
1: Yeah.
0: Chizik.
1: Chizik.
0: Chizik.
1: Jik.
0: Jik. So you've got to get the J.
1: Yes.
0: got to get the J.
1: Oh, close enough.
0: Close enough. All right. I'm just going to call you Eddie.
1: Yeah, that's fine. Yeah, yeah.
0: Eddie is an ultramarathon runner. And raises money along the way. Now, we spoke with Eddie. Was it the beginning of September when we caught
1: it
0: up?
1: It was, yes. Yeah, yeah. I was in South Australia at
0: yes,
1: that point.
0: Yes,
1: yeah.
0: I think you were just east of Streaky Bay or something like that.
1: I was between Ceduna and Kimber, I think.
0: Yeah. That's right. Yes, yes. So, and you were raising money then?
1: Yes.
0: For a children's charity, weren't you?
1: Correct. Yeah. Red Kite, yeah.
0: Red Kite. How did you go with the fundraising, by the way?
1: Yeah, good. Good. I mean, you know, any daughter is... good, I suppose. Yeah, we are on 110,000 at the moment. So,
0: oh, good.
1: But yeah, it's still open for donations. So,
0: yeah. Okay. Now I've got to talk to you about this obsession. Is it an obsession? This running thing?
1: Yeah, certainly. Yeah.
0: Yeah. Why? How did you develop this obsession?
1: I got into running, like you know anybody would, just to get a bit fitter and probably lose a bit of weight. And I get into things. Pretty heavily usually, so yeah, I started with City to Bay. I started, you know, low as like anybody else, I suppose. So yeah, City to Bay was my first sort of event.
0: How long ago was that?
1: That was probably that would have been a good 22 years ago.
0: Wow, yeah, you don't look much older than 22 now, Eddie.
1: I'm 43, so yeah.
0: Good grief,
1: it's been a bit of years, yeah, in between now and then. But yeah, no, I think it was a challenge. I finished it. I prepared for it. I finished it, and the feeling of it was a feeling of accomplishment, I guess, really stayed with me. So I sort of scaled up from there.
0: Okay.
1: Through the years.
0: What is that? Because you've just completed a run across the continent.
1: Yeah.
0: Is that the biggest one you've done?
1: Yeah, by far. Yeah.
0: Yeah. What sort of how long did it take, and how did it compare to what other people have done previously?
1: So I'm the second fastest. So I was going for the record. I missed it by 3 days. So it took me
0: 3 days.
1: 42 days.
0: Wow.
1: And yeah, Chris Turnbull from Sydney has the record with 39 days.
0: Good heavens.
1: So, but yeah, happy with 42. I mean, you know, given everything that was thrown at me and the team, I was, you know, it was not a given for me to finish it in the first place. And so really happy with that.
0: I know that when we spoke to you, you were feeling a bit low, weren't you, when you'd hit South Australia?
1: Yeah, possibly, yeah.
0: And you were feeling as if you needed something to keep you going, didn't you?
1: Yeah, I think it was tricky up until maybe Port Augusta. And then we're getting into the mid-north, and my wife's from the mid-north, so I knew the area and I knew I'd get some support. But until then, we really spent a lot of time just us, like myself and my three crew members. And, you know, I got...

0: that's a lot of physical issues, and that got onto my morale and mental. Just yeah, it was hard. It was really hard. I had
1: Yes.
0: some really, really dark days.
1: I bet you do. See, I can't even begin to imagine, because you would have to really, and please correct me if I'm wrong, but I would have thought you'd have to really refine your running technique so that you're as light on your feet as possible,
0: Yeah.
1: so you're not putting too much pressure on the joints. Is that
0: Yes.
1: true?
0: Yeah, that's right. Yeah. And you run a lot slower than you usually do. So all the distances and how you perceive the time that it takes you to do 10Ks, for instance, is much longer than what you're used to. And that takes a little while to get used to as well. And that's hard because, even when you have, 10Ks to go, it's at the pace you're doing crossing Australia, it's a long way. And then obviously, I had all sorts of injuries, and even just from the start, we had to detour from the start because the road that we wanted to take was, well, 4 days out of the start anyway, was closed because of the weather. So we had to detour, and that
1: Oh, that's right,
0: just
1: you had all
0: added,
1: that rain, didn't there? Yeah, that's
0: yeah.
1: right,
0: So that
1: yes.
0: just added 85Ks from the get-go. So
1: Well,
0: you know you.
1: there's your 3 days, isn't it?
0: Well, yeah. I mean, this was for 85Ks a day. Because he was at the start, you only had 2.2 Ks per day over the crossing. But 2.2 Ks after 100 Ks, you may as well had a marathon, because every K after that, is pretty, it takes its toll, I guess, on the
1: And so
0: body.
1: how far you were running, how far each day on average?
0: So on average, I did 95 Ks
1: Every
0: a
1: day.
0: day.
1: Did you have any rest breaks, rest
0: No.
1: days?
0: No, you can't have rest days because the body just shuts
1: Shuts
0: off.
1: down. So you're running nearly 2.5 marathons every day.
0: Yeah, pretty much. So yeah, and look, there's no way to prepare for that. My training was pretty heavy, but I mean, you're looking at all of a sudden doing 700K a week
1: Yes.
0: when you're crossing. You can't train for
1: You
0: like
1: can't
0: that.
1: train for that,
0: I
1: can
0: mean,
1: you?
0: I was running when I was crossing. I was moving for 105 hours a week. So for anyone working, put that into a working week, and you get the gist of it. So
1: Oh,
0: it's
1: yes.
0: a, yeah, it's a.
1: Do you have to be mentally conscious of your running style? Are you always thinking about sort of landing on the heel and rolling forward, or
0: No, not really. I mean, it becomes,
1: it just becomes
0: I
1: second
0: mean,
1: nature?
0: it is second nature for a start. Obviously, as I said, you go slower, so you get a bit of a different style, and I know my gait changed because my physio told me, he was filming me just to see how that changed along the way, and you get more efficient at it, I guess. Yeah, the body just naturally find more, efficiency in the steps.
1: Are you monitoring your heart rate at the same time?
0: No, I wasn't on this one. No,
1: No, do you normally?
0: not really. I mean, I'm conscious of it to know, the effort level that I'm putting in, but yeah, this one I wasn't. I know my average heart rate over the crossing, but I wasn't really monitoring it.
1: Right, so what would your average heart rate be when you're into a long distance run?
0: So on the crossing, it was 131 beats per minute, which was, yeah, that's pretty low.
1: Well, so what's your resting heart rate?
0: Typically, I mean, at night it dips under 40.
1: You're barely ticking over.
0: So
1: Wow, and
0: yeah,
1: what about blood pressure?
0: blood pressure, I don't know actually. That's
1: Okay,
0: a good question.
1: I know. The reason I ask is because you are really putting a lot of pressure on your body, aren't you?
0: You are. Look, the thing is, there's a lot of inflammation. That's your main issue on these things, because we all get inflamed even just when you're walking. But the thing is, say you're running every day, usually then you spend your day doing other things, and then by the time you run again, it's back to base. But when you're moving 15 hours a day, it never goes back to base,
1: Yes.
0: and therefore the inflammation just accumulates,
1: Yes.
0: and eventually, I mean, the bodies can do so much, so eventually something.
1: And where do you feel that? Do you feel that in your in the tendons, the muscles, the joints? Where do you feel it?
0: Yeah, the tendons and the sheath, which is essentially the membrane that surrounds the tendons, that's usually what gets inflamed, and then it presses on the tendons, so the tendons don't slide or glide as easily. So, but it was like on my shins, my Achilles tendon, my quad, I had all sorts of issues.
1: What about nutrition while you're running?
0: So yeah, that's I mean, I'm burning 7 to 8,000 calories a day, so there's quite a bit of food going on. thankfully, I'm moving slowly, so I can eat. And my main crew is great cooks, so I only lost 4 kilos. So I, yeah, you must have cooked some really nice food.
1: You can't afford to lose 4 kilos.
0: No, but it's pretty good for 42 days of pushing it.
1: It is very good for 42 days of pushing it. I've spoken to a number of people who've gone across Australia in various ways, whether it be, you know. There's a veteran who's walking around Australia at the moment with his dog.
0: Oh, wow.
1: And the dog gets in a pram every now and then, and he's just walking around Australia. And I've also spoken with people who've ridden postie bikes over and push bikes and all sorts of things.
0: Yeah.
1: So I reckon there must be a community of people, and you might run into other people who are doing something equally as strenuous.
0: Yeah.
1: Did that happen with you?
0: It did, yeah. So I met a guy who, I think he was on day 110. He came from Victoria. He was planning to walk around Australia. He had a golf cart where, you know, he had all his belongings in it. And, yeah, he was just taking his time.
1: Just going for a stroll.
0: Yeah. Pretty simple life.
1: I met
0: a few others. Like a guy was finishing his – he rode around Australia. He's from Adelaide and he was just finishing off. So, yeah, you meet some – I didn't – you know, I mean, it's a big country. You don't – in the scheme of things, you don't meet too many people.
1: No.
0: But when you do, they're always interesting characters.
1: It does give you a real good understanding of just how big this country is.
0: Oh, yes.
1: Doesn't it?
0: Yeah, absolutely. And it's not flat. I thought it was, but it's not.
1: Oh, no.
0: Yeah,
1: it's not flat. So where was the hilliest? I guess walking through the Blue Mountains, did you go through there?
0: Yeah, it wasn't too bad because I went south, the south section of the Blue Mountains. Mm-hmm. And I was on the Hume Highway, which the highways typically are not extremely steep or anything. Mm-hmm. They try and build them. So they're as flat as possible. It was very undulating the whole way through. Out of Perth is pretty much like out of Adelaide, you've got hills to climb.
1: Yes.
0: But, you know, it's not too bad. But there's a lot of undulation, even in New South Wales, you know, in the farming New South Wales, it's very undulating, lots of hills.
1: If you just joined us, we're speaking with Eddie. You'll have another go?
0: No.
1: Just Eddie.
0: Yeah,
1: no. I don't mean to be offensive.
0: No.
1: He's an ultramarathon runner, and he's just completed a run across Australia from Perth to Sydney. Wow. Which is just mind-blowing for me. Raise some money along the way. If you want to, by the way, can you still make a donation?
0: Yeah, most definitely, yes. My website, which is frenchmanontherun.com, is probably the best place. There's a donate button that goes onto my Red Kite page.
1: Okay, all right. Do you run every day?
0: Yeah.
1: Every day?
0: Typically, yeah. It's, it becomes a lifestyle.
1: Mm.
0: Yeah.
1: Do you feel guilty if you don't?
0: Yeah, I don't like it, yeah. So every now and then I'm still human, so I want to sleep in as well, and, you know, I don't want to get out of bed, and every now and then I don't, and I always regret it.
1: I've heard that of runners before, is that once it becomes an obsession, it is just that. It's an obsession that you want to follow through with, and you do go through guilt if you don't go for that run.
0: Mm, yeah, you do. I do it in the morning. It sets me up for the day.
1: Yes.
0: Mentally, physically. I think it's just a good start of my day.
1: So what do you do for a living?
0: I'm an accountant by trade.
1: Mm.
0: So, yeah, I work for an open space management company here in Adelaide.
1: There must be understanding because you must spend a bit of time away.
0: Yeah. They were extremely supportive, actually.
1: Good.
0: Very, very supportive.
1: And what's the next big adventure for you, Eddie?
0: Not sure yet. I need to. I've always got a few ideas, but I need to talk to my wife first.
1: Yeah, well, that's important.
0: Yeah, it is.
1: Is she a runner as well?
0: She's a runner as well, yeah. But she knows what goes into these things. It took me a year to tell her about the crossing of Australia.
1: Hang on. So you were already planning to do this and you'd started the training regime and she was unaware that you were planning to run across Australia?
0: No, that was 4 years before I was doing it. So, yeah, before I was planning it. The seed gets planted and then I have to obviously talk to her because we've got kids and it affects the family. So,
1: do the kids run?
0: My son started running, so he gets an appreciation of how hard it is because it doesn't look hard when you don't run, but I guess it is. My daughter is 7, so she hasn't really...
1: She hasn't started yet, no.
0: She's got no interest.
1: You haven't inflicted that on her yet.
0: No. And I'm not pushing it on them. No. You know, if they want to run, and my son did the last 10Ks with me in Sydney, which was
1: lovely.
0: Was pretty special.
1: How old's he?
0: He's 10.
1: And he rode, and he's 10 and he ran 10K with you?
0: Yeah, yeah, yeah.
1: Oh, that's outstanding.
0: The good thing is, and that's probably my most proud moment as a dad, is I can see it in his eye. I've changed him forever and positively in terms of what he sees as normal and his perspective on things and how to, if you want something, he saw the work that went into it and the planning.
1: Mm.
0: And obviously the pain and suffering to some extent that went into getting it done. So
1: is there the potential that he might take up athletics?
0: Possibly, yeah. I mean, I'm not going to push him if he wants to do that. He does a lot of sport already. But, if he wants to get into ultra-distance running, then, I'll definitely be here for him.
1: Yeah. Eddie, well done.
0: Thank you very
1: much.
0: And
1: when we spoke, I said, please come in. I want to talk to you some more. And I'm so glad you did.
0: Yeah, thank you.
1: So thank you so much indeed. And good luck for whatever adventure is in front of you. Thank you so much indeed.
0: Thank you so much.
1: Okay. Thanks, Eddie. Thanks for coming in. Eddie is an ultra-marathon runner, as you heard. And is raising money along the way. After the news, I always love live music in the studio. We are going to meet Sienna. And Sienna Hart is Pro Hart's granddaughter. She sings and plays. We'll find out more in 5 minutes.
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3: ABC News, good evening, I'm William Howard Evans. Israel has begun commemorating the third anniversary of the deadly October 7 terrorist attacks by Hamas. Middle East correspondent Matthew Doran has more.
4: As dawn broke near the Gaza border, people gathered at the site of the Nova Music Festival, the scene of the deadliest massacre on October 7, 2023, near the town of Ra'im. In all, around 1,200 people were killed and 250 taken hostage in communities near the Gaza border as Hamas fighters tore through during the surprise raids. Today's commemorations are being led by the families of the bereaved, separate from the state memorials which were held earlier in the week, with a desire to keep the government separate from some of these events. Simmering anger about the failures which allowed Hamas to launch its attacks still persisting. Matthew Doran, ABC News, Jerusalem.
3: Japanese authorities are investigating city officials over claims they inflated population numbers in the most recent census. Police raided the city hall of Toyama on Saturday after the central government filed a criminal complaint accusing officials of falsely adding more than 2,000 people. The census is used to calculate funding from the central government, and according to estimates, the city may have received more than $540,000 more than it should have. Japan is grappling with a declining population. French President Emmanuel Macron has held an emergency meeting after another day of nationwide protests about conditions in schools. The BBC's Hugh Schofield has more from Paris.
5: It was a successful show of strength for the lycée students, and now the government is urging them to return to the classroom. It's promised that time will be set aside in schools before the end of the week to discuss the problems of staffing, timetables and dilapidated buildings that are the main grievances. But whether the organisers of the protests will consider that a sufficient gesture in their direction seems doubtful. What they want is a clear commitment from government that more money will be made available for education, and until that happens, the student unions are calling for the protests to continue. The number of lycées closed today should provide some indication of how far that call is being heeded.
3: Australian conservationists say predictions of a worse summer due to climate change is being driven by coal and gas use from right around the world. It follows the High Court blocking a mine in the Hunter Valley from expanding, finding planning authorities are required to consider the emissions caused by burning fossil fuels overseas when they're approving projects. CEO of the Australia Conservation Foundation and the former leader of the Australian Greens, Adam Bandt, says the outcome will have a domino effect, with other countries likely to follow suit.
6: Coal and gas from Australia, when it's burned, has an impact and it makes the climate crisis worse. And we know it makes the climate crisis worse in Australia as well. When coal and gas gets sent overseas, it returns in the form of fires, floods and heat waves.
3: The former Catholic Bishop of Broome has been sentenced to more than 6 years in prison for sex offences. David Webber reports.

0: courts.
1: Christopher Alan Saunders was found guilty of multiple sex offences earlier this year, including sexual penetration without consent. The offences were committed against two young men when he was the Bishop of Broome. Most of the crimes involved one victim over a period of years. In a statement read to the court, the victim said he felt Saunders used him as a toy. Saunders has been sentenced to 6.5 years in prison. The 76-year-old will be eligible for parole in 2031.
2: A senior police officer has described the moment the bodies of Jesse Baird and Luke Davies were found south of Sydney. Tony Ibrahim has the story.
3: Former police officer Beau Lamar Condon is being accused of murdering couple Jesse Baird and Luke Davies in 2024. He's pled not guilty and is arguing self-defence. On day 13 of his trial, the Supreme Court heard testimony from State Crime Command Detective Christine Abella. She says in February 2024, police were directed to a Greek Orthodox monastery near Bungonia, south of Sydney. She described opening her car door and being overcome by the scent of a decomposing body, leading her to tear up. She said two surfboard bags were found. They contained the remains.
2: And in sport, Geelong's Grian Myers will not be at West Coast next season, according to his agent, after speculation the 27-year-old was a target for the Eagles. Myers has played 172 games for the Cats, including their 2022 premiership, but his manager says he will not be at West Coast in 2027. ABC News.
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14: 6 minutes past nine. I've got a confession to make. I haven't come up with a theme for the jukebox yet. I'm thinking maybe, and look, I welcome any suggestions you might put forward. I'm thinking maybe because I'm going to take a couple of weeks off and I really haven't had any time off this year. I had a couple of days off at one stage and that's about it. I'm off for a specific reason. That maybe I could do songs about holidays. That's all that's in my head at the moment. I was thinking Halloween, scary songs, but probably a bit early for that. And, I think Troy might probably have a crack at that in the next couple of weeks or so, depending on what else is suggested. So, look, any suggestions you would like to put forward, I'd love to hear from you. Can't do many on testicles, can we? Because that would be fun. 1-300-222-891 is the number, or you can text 0467-922-891. Please, any suggestions you have for the jukebox tomorrow night would be gratefully received. If I don't get anything that I can do reasonably quickly, it's going to be holidays, all right? And that's what I'll decide to do. But if you come up with a better idea, I would love to know. 0467-922-891. I have really enjoyed tonight. It has been such a fun night. And I'm really looking forward to introducing you to Sienna Hart shortly. Based in Adelaide now, but she's a Broken Hill girl. You know, when you're from Broken Hill, you are from Broken Hill. And she is from Broken Hill royalty, with her grandfather being Prohart. And I think it's lovely that that she has pursued an artistic career, albeit in a different discipline to what Pro obviously chose to pursue. But she's got her guitar. She's almost ready to go. I'm going to quickly play some Steeler's Wheel, and you'll meet her right after that.

0: Steeler's Wheel featuring Jerry Rafferty at Stuck in the Middle. So some great suggestions coming through. And I should have thought of this. Bathurst this weekend. We have kind of done cars before, but we could do... Let me dwell on that for a second. And I also like this idea, but I think this might take a little bit of effort. So this suggestion is for Thursday night. The ABC is ad-free, no endorsements. The epitome of neutrality. What about songs that feature products or brands in the title or in the lyrics? And, yeah, I can think of a few of those. The Kinks, Lola, and Coca-Cola or Cherry Cola. There's a few of those, but that might require a bit of work. And I'm a bit adverse to work right now. I'm going on holidays. So, yeah. Great idea, though. I really like the idea. Someone suggests, maybe not testicles, maybe you could do balls. Various meanings. Not a bad idea either. Okay. Driving tunes sung before the 90s. I could come up with 1,000 of those. It's a clear sky, night in spring. Songs of star, planets, the moon or spring. Thank you. Keep them coming. 12 minutes past nine. Now, I've been really looking forward to meeting Sienna, who, as an 18-year-old, said, you know what, Broken Hill, I'm leaving you, but I'll be back. I'll be back regularly. Off to the Big Smoke to do some study and to do some singing. Sienna Hart, hello.
1: Hello.
0: And thank you for coming in.
1: Thank you for having me, Spence. This is lovely.
0: I can't believe that you've been doing this for 20 years.
1: Neither can I. When you said that before 20 years, I thought, gosh, where did that go?
0: Yeah, you don't look like you're much out of your 20s. That's the bottom line.
1: Oh, thank you.
0: So how did you progress into a musical career?
1: I guess one thing led to another. I moved to Adelaide, like you said, for studying, but then I needed some money, so
0: yeah,
1: that kind of led me to playing at people's weddings, and I did that for a long time, playing in bars and pubs and wherever I could get a gig. I helped to sort of pay my way through uni, and then I was also writing music for other people, writing for other bands and recording artists and production companies, advertising, all that sort of stuff, film, television. And then I...
0: So you did some jingles and stuff like that too?
1: Yeah, not so much jingles. I wrote maybe one jingle.
0: Yeah.
1: I think all the rest were really just songs, you know, more classic kind of songs. But they get picked up by, different A&R companies. And, and then only about 6 years ago, I guess I just had this epiphany. I thought, why am I singing other people's stuff at weddings and writing music for, you know, other bands? Why haven't I put out any music myself ever? And then I thought, well, I will. I'll start writing my own songs and write them for myself and, you know, see how fun that is.
0: And you've recorded some?
1: Yeah.
0: What have you done record-wise?
1: I've done a bunch of songs. So I haven't done any studio albums yet. I'm currently writing my debut album, but I've been doing a bunch of EPs and singles. I've done a lot of collaborations with artists from all over the world, actually, mainly sort of Europe and America. And my latest song was a Christmas carol that I wrote because I thought, well, I don't actually love Christmas carols that much. There's very few that I'd say that was a really good song. And I thought, well, I'm going to write a Christmas carol that I love. And so I put that out about a year ago.
0: What was the theme of the carol? Because traditionally it's all about, you know, snow and eating Christmas pudding and stuff like that. That's not terribly Australian, is it?
1: Well, no. The theme of this carol, I would say, well, I thought about the carols that I really love tend to be a bit more traditional ones, you know, religious type ones. They sound a bit like a lullaby to me, you know, your Silent Nights and all those. And I thought, well, I'll write something sort of along those lines. So my song is called Heaven Came to Earth, and it is a religious Christmas carol, and it sounds like a lullaby.
0: Wow.
1: Yep. And I love that song.
0: Can you do a little bit for us? Is that asking too much? No, don't worry about it. No, I shouldn't have asked.
1: Have me back at Christmas. I have to remember it again.
0: Yeah, it's because that is actually one of the challenges of being a singer-songwriter, isn't it, is remembering lyrics.
1: Well, when you've got hundreds and hundreds of songs, bringing them to mind, you sort of need to have a fresh up before
0: Okay. Now, was an artistic direction always going to be a part of your future?
1: I think so. I was raised by artists, so that's what I knew. Mm. They were all painters, but, it's really creative, and for me it was more sort of foreign to have a 9-to-5 or something.
0: Yeah.
1: Yeah.
0: Well, I mean, the brushman of the bush through Broken Hill.
1: Yeah.
0: It's just an incredible part of Australia's history, isn't it?
1: Yeah, I think so, yeah.
0: Yeah, because John Pickup, who was the manager of the ABC for many years, was a member of that clan as
1: well. Brilliant.
0: Yeah.
1: Yeah.
0: Yeah. And did you spend much time with Pro?
1: Absolutely. I grew up right next door.
0: Mm-hmm.
1: And I spent probably half my childhood or more at my Nan and Pop's house. There was a very small gate in between. Mm. It was always open. So their house was my house and my house was their house. And
0: that is so good, isn't it?
1: Yeah, it's the best way. If you're going to have kids, raise them with your parents,
0: Yeah.
1: It makes it a lot easier.
0: And what did you study at university?
1: Take a guess.
0: It was music. So you were at the Elder Conservatorium?
1: I didn't. I actually went to Tabor College.
0: Ah, okay.
1: I was there guinea pig year, back in 2004, I got in, but I was too young to start because I was only 17. And so they put me on probation for 6 months, and I did correspondence while I was in Broken Hill. And then in the following year, when it started up in January, February, I just did 6 months probation. And actually, I was terrified when I got my first report back because I didn't show my mum for about 3 weeks because it was a D, and I was being on probation. I had to get really good marks straight for 6 months or I'd get kicked out. They say, sorry, you're too young, you can't do it. And so I didn't show her, but my brother pulled it out one day, of course, and she found out.
0: Yeah, that's what brothers do.
1: And it was a D, and I was crying. And then she said, sweetheart, a D is for distinction.
0: Oh!
1: So I was so relieved.
0: Oh, that's so lovely. Oh, gosh. So when did you actually start a music, a university degree in music. What were your expectations? How did you anticipate it was going to start?
1: Well, I just wanted

0: To know everything there was to know, like anything I could learn, you know what you're like when you're a teenager, you just want all the stuff, like soak it all up. So
1: Yes.
0: I hoped that I'd learn everything that I could, you know, about instruments and music and writing. And I didn't have a very high expectation of, you know, going to a uni and learning songwriting per se. So I kind of, that was what really informed my choice about Tabor as opposed to like a more typical music degree, because I thought, seeing how the artists sort of who go to art school, they all tend to kind of paint a lot like their tutors, and they all sort of paint a lot like the rest of their cohort. I
1: Okay.
0: thought, is that going to be the same thing
1: With
0: with
1: music.
0: music? Yeah.
1: Yes.
0: So I thought, what I'll do is I'll study music, performing arts at Tabor, and I'll also study creative writing, which they offered both there, and they were very good degrees. And so that's kind of how I approached the songwriting passion, was sort of through straight up creative writing and then straight up music.
1: Perfect, perfect. Well, look, it's 20 past nine. I've only just realised, and I want to try and get at least one or two songs in if we can. What are you going to sing for us?
0: Well, I recently won two awards through SCALA, the Songwriters, Composers, and Lyricists Association. And that was such a big honor. And they were for songs that I haven't even released yet. No recordings yet. So one of them is a lullaby that I wrote for my nana. She actually died back in March. It's been
1: Oh,
0: about six
1: sorry.
0: months. Thank you. It was really hard. She went back to Broken Hill for Pops, the 20-year anniversary of his passing. They were going to do something at St. Pat's. She went back there and she was there only 24 hours and she had a fall. And then
1: Oh,
0: I know it
1: no, I'm
0: was
1: so sorry.
0: so tricky. And
1: Yeah.
0: then when she was in Adelaide, she was literally like on her deathbed in at the hospital. And I wrote her this lullaby and I thought, oh, it must have been a good lullaby. She's
1: Yeah.
0: still asleep. I'm not going to play you that, but I'm going to play you the
1: Oh,
0: other
1: you
0: song.
1: were. I was looking forward
0: Sorry.
1: to
0: So that song won an award. And then there was another song called Hallelujah, and I'm going to play you that one.
1: Okay, let's do it.

0: That is really, really beautiful.
1: Thank you.
0: Thank you so much. You know, we were hoping you did a couple of songs in, but I don't think we are because we're 26 past nine. But what I'd like to do is ask about the songwriting process and what happens in your head when you're conceiving a song. What do you use for inspiration and how do you then turn that into something that's going to have a melody?
1: Well,
0: what's the plan?
1: I have two answers for that. My plan is that I just shut up and listen. Because if I just get enough space in my head and in my environment, just enough silence, you can actually just hear what the song is, and then you just play it.
0: Mm.
1: that's one answer. The other answer is I actually have a songwriting course on my Gumroad, which you can go to my social media in the link in the bio, all that, you'll find it. So Sienna Hart Music. And the songwriting course is called The Craft of Songwriting, and it really takes you through from a really creative perspective, all the things that you kind of, the process that you go through when you're writing a song, not just me, but generally like most people when they're writing a song, or everything that kind of comes together. So they're my two answers.
0: Yeah. You know, a very good friend of mine, myself and Robbie Brecken, we've always dreamt of what writing a song together. We've never got around to it.
1: How do you imagine it would go?
0: I don't know. We've always had some idea. He's a big country music fan.
1: Ah, cool.
0: So it would be a country song. But I must say that when you speak to people who've written, you know, some of the biggest songs, and they say it happened over a course of a couple of minutes, you know, come on, give me a break.
1: No.
0: You know, it's not that easy, is it?
1: Oh, sure it is.
0: Yeah.
1: Of course it is.
0: I mean,
1: how long does a song go for? Three or four minutes, maybe?
0: Yeah, I know.
1: Yeah, if it comes through. It's...
0: But does a song always have to be from the heart? I mean, does it have to be something that is a reflection of something that you've experienced in your life?
1: Not necessarily that you've experienced, but yeah, I think whenever you make something, it's coming from you. No, not necessarily from your experience. You can make stuff up. That's the fun of it.
0: I make stuff up all the time.
1: But
0: Robbie and my plan is all about money.
1: Mate, I have to tell you right now, there are easier ways to make money.
0: I'm sure of that. But, you know, see, Norman Greenbaum's Spirit in the Sky.
1: Oh, it's so good.
0: It's a great song.
1: Yeah.
0: But it's the only song he ever wrote, really, and the only song he ever hit with. And it is basically his superannuation.
1: Amazing.

0: Amazing.
1: Yeah,
0: What a
1: yeah.
0: dream.
1: There are some songs that that just keep on giving. You know,
0: It's true,
1: the royalties keep on coming. Yeah.
0: If you're lucky.
1: you got to hit that one. Ask people like Ben Lee and people like that. They just seem to be able to pump them out, don't they?
0: Yeah. They're still going, yeah.
1: Yeah, they do. Hey, Sienna, how lovely that you could come in. Thank you. I'm sorry we didn't get we talked too much. You get that.
0: Yeah,
1: you get that.
0: It's lovely chatting with you.
1: What's the immediate future? You've got some gigs coming up?
0: Of course. I play every week. I play somewhere in Adelaide every week, usually at my local Foodland in the fruit and veg section.
1: Really?
0: Yes.
1: Is that Pasadena?
0: Yeah, Pasadena on a grand piano where I bring my guitar.
1: Oh, you play up there?
0: I do. I love it.
1: Yeah?
0: Yeah, I absolutely love it. So I play there. I play around, like a lot of wineries and, you know, venues in North Terrace City, all the typical places you'd find live music.
1: All right. Well, we know you're here, so you can come again another night.
0: I would love that.
1: Okay.
0: Thank you for having
1: me.
0: See
1: you, Sienna. Sienna Hart here on 891 ABC Adelaide, South Australia, Broken Hill, and 105.7 ABC Darwin and the Northern Territory. The news is coming up next. Boy, there are some suggestions coming through for the jukebox. I don't know what I'm going to do. I'm a bit overwhelmed. The news is next, and Phil Clark along after that. It is right on 9:30.
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6: ABC News, good evening. I'm William Howard Evans. Memorial services marking the third anniversary of the deadly Hamas terrorist attacks on October 7 have been held in Israel. Here's Middle East correspondent Matthew Doran.
7: At the Nova Music Festival site near the town of Ra'im, Israelis gathered to remember those killed and taken hostage. The dance event was the scene of the deadliest massacre that day, with hundreds murdered and dozens dragged back across the Gaza border as hostages. In all on that day, around 1,200 people were killed and 251 taken hostage by Hamas, the ordeal for the captives only ending late last year when the final living hostages were released. This year's anniversary is set against the backdrop of the looming Israeli election and simmering anger over the failures of the government and security establishment allowing the attacks to occur. Matthew Doran, ABC News, Jerusalem.
6: The day also marks 3 years since the start of Israel's war on Gaza, which has reportedly killed more than 74,000 Palestinians. Ghalia al-Hadi is displaced from eastern Gaza and says the attacks have been relentless.
8: We have been in agony for 3 years, suffering known only to God. We have found no rest. The torment continues. In this October 7th, we have been asking ourselves what is happening. Only God knows. Every day brings bombing, martyrs and the wounded. Every single day.
6: Evacuation centres across Nepal have been closing down as the government moves from search and rescue operations to rehabilitation efforts. More than 5,000 people remain missing, including 34 Australians, after devastating floods along the border with Tibet. National Director of World Vision Nepal, Roslyn Gabriel, says aid workers have been providing all the support they can.
9: The evacuation centres are slowly closing down, though, and people are being supported, organisations like World Vision, are supporting them with rental assistance. And this is a recommendation from the government to provide cash for rent so that people can at least get back into a home environment.
6: Researchers say lethal injections are difficult to get right because doctors and medical professionals do not participate in executions in the US. Death row inmate Krista Pike has woken up and is speaking almost a week after a failed execution attempt via lethal injection at a US prison. Lecturer in bioethics at Monash University, Julian Copland, says lethal injections may be sourced from the grey market or compounding pharmacies, so would not necessarily be up to standard.
10: So there's an issue of appropriate training. There's an issue of the drugs themselves. They're harder and harder to get access to because the major pharmaceutical companies that make them don't allow them to be used for executions. We have the EU trying to use its own power to prevent these drugs being used for executions.
6: There were emotional scenes at a police funeral in Sydney today as the family and friends of 20-year-old Constable Mia Lay said their farewells. Danuta Kazaki was

0: Membership to the Sydney Club, constitutional lawyer Anne Toomey has identified the previous grants totalling more than $50,000, which were all awarded through closed, non-competitive processes. She is surprised by how many times the golf club has benefited from taxpayer funding.
1: I was first of all quite shocked that this organisation had won so many grants in this non-competitive closed system. A lot of this money is floating around under these kinds of fundamentally unfair systems.
0: And in sport, Jordan Ridley has moved from Essendon to Geelong in a bid on move day three of the AFL's trade period. Ridley, who turns 28 in a fortnight, won the Bombers Club Champion Award but has suffered injury.
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4: Twice in 1 week, a very good evening to you from Perth, Western Australia. Yes, Christine for Nightlife, filling in for Philip Clark, and I believe he is sipping martinis with David Pryor. That's what I'm told, as your studios get a reboot. Same team as Sunday night. My producer is Dave Carsten, usually producing WA Afternoons and Gardening Australia for Perth on TV. He's now been fully inducted into Team Nightlife, so be sure to give him a call, 1300 800 222. And of course, the text line remains the same tonight as well, 0467 922 702. You will hear your Nightlife news breakdown next hour with Katina Curtis, Senior Political Correspondent for Capital Brief. We're going to have story time with Ian Verinder in economics. But this hour, I do want you to get involved because we are going to talk about home appliances. Toasters, microwaves, fridges, TVs, home security, smart bulbs, pyrolytic ovens. And I'll tell you why. Because back in 2012, a certain company floated the idea of a water-free washing machine for every household, i.e. small-scale dry cleaning. And 1 year ago, they patented this idea in the US. If cost-effective, it could be a major market disruptor. But it could also be a fizzer on the transition to something greater, much like the zip drive, which occupied that awkward spot in the retail market between the death of the floppy disk and the start of thumb drives. But anyway, over the next 55 minutes, you have access to two of the most knowledgeable gadget geeks in the country. Chris Button is known as the Gadget Guy. He's based in Adelaide, and I'm told that his house is literally filled with gadgets. And I also have Gianni Di Giovanni, an award-winning journalist, gamer, podcaster based in Perth. He's a tech writer for the ABC. So what I need from you right now is tell them about the smartest device in your home. 1300 800 222. Tell them about the smartest device in your home. If you're proud of something, if you managed to get some tech working that you thought would never work, 0467 922 702, and we'll talk about that next.
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4: So last Friday, my 8-year-old daughter's primary school had a maker's market. I also have a 3-year-old son, so I have ignored this event for the past 2 years. We had a baby to care for, but my daughter really wanted to do it this time. And there was one rule. You need to make the items yourself. As you can imagine, you know, busy but loving, time-poor parents interpreted this in many ways. There was a beautiful stall where the girls had made earrings and bracelets to sell. There was a baked goods store where the mum was repeatedly reminding the son, "I was up at 4 a.m. to make these." And there were a number of stalls with suspiciously wrapped plastic toys that smelt like formaldehyde-scented parcels from Temu. And then there was old mate with his 3D printer, and boy, oh boy, was he making money hand over fist. And sure, dad clearly paid the price

0: small car for this thing, but the 3D dragons and the turtle designs he was creating were on par with Anko. I also have a friend whose 15-year-old daughter printed a part for their broken dishwasher, installed it, and got it working again. This from one device. So what are some of the big technological advances we've seen in domestic appliances? When it comes to items you use in the home, just how smart is your toaster, fridge, light bulb now? Tell me about the smartest device in your house, 1300 800 222 or 0467 922 702. Chris Button is the gadget guy. He reviews the latest tech, travels the world speaking at conferences, can troubleshoot for anything. Good evening, Chris.
1: Good evening, Christine. Thank you so much for having me on this evening.
0: Yes, you are welcome. And we also have Gianni Di Giovanni, an award-winning journalist, podcaster from Perth. He's one of the tech writers for the ABC. Good evening, Giovanni.
2: Hello.
0: Gianni.
2: Oh, Christine. Hello. How are you?
0: I'm good. I'm good, Gianni. And look, you're both in Melbourne for a conference. This is for the International Games Week conference. So we'll talk about that later on if we get some time. But can I ask you both, what is the smartest device in your house? Chris, firstly.
1: I think I've got to go with something pretty rudimentary and pretty basic because it controls pretty well everything else in my house, and that's my internet router, because without that, everything else falls to pieces. There's no device that can be smart if it's not connected to Wi-Fi or internet. So I'd have to say the humble internet router would be the smartest, or at least the brains of the operation of my house.
0: That makes sense. Gianni?
2: I reckon I'm going to go with my phone, actually, and because I often think about phones as being the most useful computer that we have on us all the time. Think about how only a few years ago we'd be like, all right, if we're going to make a big purchase, we have to go to the big computer, the computer that's sitting there. We have to bring the laptop out, set it up and all those sorts of things. But, you know, these smart devices in our pockets are some of the most accessible and useful computers that anyone has with them. And they connect to your router and they control all the rest of your devices in most circumstances as well. So that's what I'm going to go for. I'm going to go for the not-so-humble phone that sits in our pocket.
0: Yeah, that's a very good point. And look, I don't think I've got anything too smart in the house, but I did buy one of the smart bulbs for my daughter because it can do rainbow colours and her friends think it's a bit of a disco.
2: Yeah,
0: so that's
2: cool.
0: Yeah, that's how crazy we get. But I just find this all so interesting. Before we get into it, Chris, you know, is there a bit of nominative determinism going on with you? Because your surname is Button and you love technology. And, you know, I wonder, you know, whether that influenced your occupation at all.
1: It could well do, and it's a nice change from the nickname, you know, the Curious Case of Benjamin Button that I used to get a lot during school. So, it's certainly very apt that I've ended up talking, writing and covering technology, video games, lots of things that involve buttons and inputs of sorts. So
2: you could have been a tailor, though, as well, if you were going to, you know, put some buttons on a shirt.
1: Yeah, yeah, it could be an embroiderer, but I'm not very good with my hands like that, so I've probably entered a far better profession suited to my talents.
0: Nice pun there. And look, you recently went to a tech expo in Berlin, Chris, which I understand had more robot vacuums than a daycare centre. Can you tell us what it was like.
1: Yes, so I was actually reporting from the ground for that one here back in Australia, but a colleague of mine went to Berlin for IFA, which is one of the biggest tech expos and trade shows in the world, really. And it's where a lot of tech companies from around the world, they get together, they announce what's coming out for the next 12 months in the world of home appliances, smart technology, and anything under that very broad umbrella. And predictably, as has been the case the last few years, there was a lot of home robotics appliances, including things that are already in our homes and things that may enter our homes over the next 12 months or in the next few years. And a lot of that did include, you know, new versions of robot vacuums, robot mowers, robot pool cleaners, and a lot of them have arms now, which is something that's quite different to what we've potentially been used to in recent years gone by.
0: Hang on, a robot vacuum with arms, isn't it meant to be able to fit through tiny gaps that are filled with lint and other such things?
1: Yeah, traditionally they have been just quite a flat circular little device that can fit under couches and other bits and pieces of furniture. But the one of the trends that a lot of the robotics manufacturers are experimenting with at the moment is putting an arm that can retract and extend out of the robot and then retract once it's no longer needed to then pick up items off the floor because if there's a sock on the floor or if there's something that's on the floor, then the robot would just try and navigate around it, mm-hmm. leaving what's under the sock sort of unattended, uncleaned. But then if it's able to pick that up or pick up shoes that maybe kids or someone else has left on the floor, then it can pick them up, put them out of the way, clean the surface and get on with its job.
0: So I welcome the arm. Yeah. Let's give it two arms.
1: Yeah, absolutely. Yeah. It's great in theory. So
2: I wonder if we can teach the kids to use their arms to pick up the bits and pieces that they've left around.
0: I trust the robot. That is really quite incredible because if the vacuum sucks it up, we know it's the death of the vacuum too. So I guess it's good motivation for the robot as well. Pool cleaners, I used to cry when I would see the 80s blue vacuum that would clean the pool that I believe still exists, the crawly that is a little bit creepy. But how has this changed? I'm curious.
1: Yeah, so that's another area that's seen a fair bit of advancement in recent years, and I think there's a lot of manufacturers at the moment who are making a big push, especially heading towards the Australian summer. A lot of these robotic pool cleaners are getting smarter, using a lot of the navigation technology and advancements that have been seen in home robot vacuums and applying that to swimming pools so they can intelligently navigate the walls and the undersides of swimming pools. Pools to be able to comprehensively clean everything, and then there are some robot pool cleaners that can even float to the surface and skim the surface, sucking up leaves, sand, dust, dirt, other little bits of sediment to prevent that from actually entering the pool in the first place or getting to the bottom of the pool. So the idea is that if you make a one-off investment in one of these to begin with, then that will save you time and money in the long run compared to doing it yourself or potentially paying for someone to professionally do it over time, which is, it's the idea is to try and automate a lot of the tasks that perhaps we might not want to spend our time doing and doing more leisurely things with our time. Mm. That's the theory, at least.
0: Yes, using the pool for swimming, not cleaning. It's 7:15. It's Nightlife with Christine Layton. My guests are Chris Button, the gadget guy, and we've got Gianni Di Giovanni in the 774 studios as well. Two very expert tech daddies, I guess we could say, because Gianni is known as Tech Daddy in WA, just for the record. But look, we've got lots of texts coming in, and the numbers remain the same tonight, 1300 800 222, or send me a text on 0467 922 702. Tell me about the smartest device in your home. Can I bring on a talkback caller? I've got Tracy from Moonee Ponds who wants to weigh in, gentlemen. Hi, Tracy.
3: 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Hi, Gianni. Listen, hi. They're all smarter than me, all of them. I have to go to ChatGPT and take photos of practically everything and say, what's going on here? And then he leads me astray. So the induction cooker, the coffee pod machine, I don't know what happens with the machine that's at my door that I let people in the apartment. It's got all of these buttons. I have no idea what they are.
0: Oh, do you have a CCTV doorbell?
3: To let people in, I'd have to go downstairs.
0: Is it a video camera doorbell?
3: Yes.
0: Yep, I understand. So what is the smartest device in your house, Tracy?
3: I reckon it would be that or the induction cooker, yeah. And at least with the induction cooker and the pod, I think rather than throw things out the window, turning off and on is the way I get things usually, maybe.
2: That works pretty well.
1: Yeah.
0: Tracy, you have sent in a photo of your hand to the text line. You're holding a cigarette, but you've also got a tattoo on the back of your hand. It almost looks like it is
3: a motherboard.
0: Yeah. What's that about?
3: I'm the mummy dom, I suppose. No, it's a homage It's my only tat. It's a homage to Seven of Nine from Star Trek, but it's more about, I suppose, the journey. My grandmother used a washboard, and I use artificial intelligence, and yet I think we're dumber than we were 100 years ago.
0: Yes, I would have to agree. What do you think, gentlemen?
1: I think that's really interesting, because I know there are a lot of studies, particularly with the use of artificial intelligence at the moment, linked with people perhaps not applying as much critical thinking skills as they once were. So I think there are some times where the old ways are best, and it's always best to we can always ask ChatGPT, or we can ask these various technology platforms for a little bit of help here and there. But it's also good to use the good old noggin and think things through as well. But
2: it's a bit like a muscle, I think, in many respects with all those sorts of things. You've got to practice it, and much with anything, like in technology, right? If you spend a bit of time practicing with what you've got, you'll get better at it, right? Mm. And don't be too afraid. It's most devices, for example. We're even thinking about an oven tonight, as you were saying, Tracy, about what we were trying to turn the heat on. We're in an accommodation that is away from where we are at the moment, so we're trying to how do we get the heat on this thing? we were like, let's just keep changing things, and we eventually got it up and running. So yeah, I think you got to be brave, and you can use these new things as tools, but it's also good to just press a few buttons every now and then.
0: I'm getting lots of text messages from people with really smart devices. Sean in Mount Gambier said, I have a solar-powered electric gate with an add-on module holding a 4G SIM card. I can ring or SMS the gate anywhere in the world to open or close it. I can watch my Wi-Fi connected security cameras. I installed the whole lot myself, including the gate and the motor, which is really impressive. And I know there's
2: very cool
0: CCTVs, there's solar-powered CCTV now as well. I've got lots of questions about these robotic lawnmowers. Can we go there, Chris? Because they freak me out.
1: Yeah, we absolutely can. And I suppose similar to the concept behind robot vacuums is the idea is the robot mower will be able to create a map of your lawn or your yard or various yards, if you have a front yard and a backyard or separated yards, and it will be able to automatically mow the lawn on a regular basis. And I haven't gone hands-on, or perhaps hands-on might not be the greatest choice of words used with a robot mower. You probably don't want to get your hands too near them while operating them. But the idea is that they are an ongoing maintenance device. So if your lawns are already looking a little bit overgrown, then it's probably best to use a manual mower with them. But then once you get your lawn to the length that you want, robot mowers can be quite effective at just maintaining that and just taking a little bit off the top every day or every couple of days, whatever cadence it is. And it depends on the time of year as well, how often you should mow the lawns with these devices. But again, it's a case of an appliance that can potentially automate a chore that maybe some people don't want to do. But I also know, and speaking from my own experience from my father, who loves taking care of his lawn, there are plenty of people who would still like to do the job themselves. Oh, but so the option is there. The option is there.
0: And, I mean, I'll be convinced when I see the curators at the MCG using it for the pitch ahead of cricket season. But are there anti-theft mechanisms? Because we've got a neighbour who has one, and I always wonder if, somebody's tried to run off with it. That would be a great teenage prank. But, how does that work?
1: Yeah, so I do know there are some robot lawnmowers. I don't know if all of them include this, but I imagine most of them would, because naturally this is a good thing to be thinking about, is that some robot lawnmowers can establish a geofence, so they can identify when they've been taken beyond their established area.
2: Beyond their actual fence.
1: Yeah, but beyond their actual fence. Or if your front yard doesn't have a fence, if it's an unfenced front yard, then you can identify, via either GPS or satellite or whichever technology this particular mower might use. It can then identify, this has been taken beyond its virtual boundary. It will sound an alarm and also shut down operations. So it's essentially useless to whoever tries to run off and nick it.
2: Do you know what would get someone to drop that immediately?
1: Yeah.
2: Start up operations straight away while it's in someone's hand. They're putting that thing down immediately. That's the best anti-theft device anyway.
0: I don't know if they'd get that across the line in terms of, you know, OC health and safety.
2: Probably
0: but
2: not. Probably not.
0: 1300 800 222. Christine Layton on Nightlife. You are hearing the voice of Chris Button, the gadget guy, and we've got Gianni Di Giovanni, who is our tech journalist at the ABC. We're talking about the latest domestic tech trends. And look, do we really need screens on our fridges? I mean, I thought ice machines were a bit much, but vision tech is huge now, isn't it, Chris?
1: It is. So incorporating screens on the front of fridges sometimes, I think some fridges include displays that are in excess of 20 inches in size, which is the size of like a small computer monitor and larger than the screens on most, well, pretty well all consumer laptops. So it's quite a large display. And then a lot of these fridges also include cameras on the inside, so you can see the contents of your fridge without opening the door, which you might think on the surface that's a little bit redundant, perhaps. If you're there, just open the door. But the idea is that if you're at the shops getting your groceries and you've missed something on your list, or you can't remember, oh, do I still have a
2: carton of custard?
1: A carton of custard that's still in date, then the fridge can communicate that to your smartphone, communicate that via Wi-Fi, and you can check the contents of your fridge from wherever you are, which sounds quite wild when you say it out loud.
0: But there are, I won't name companies, but there are apps that have smart baskets. Depending on what you've recently ordered in terms of groceries, it can try and predict what you need next. Have you seen that from one of the big retailers?
1: Yeah, there are certainly some out there that will examine and analyze the contents of your fridge using various generative AI technologies, algorithms, and whatever platforms they incorporate to provide recipe suggestions and provide personalized ideas based on, well, here's what you have in the fridge, here's what you could potentially make, or if you just go and get this extra ingredient or two, you've got enough to make a spaghetti bolognese or something else along those lines to potentially help you be able to get what you need. And another one of the things that these companies are pushing is that it could potentially help with food wastage, in terms of if you've got a bunch of carrots in the back of the crisper drawer that you've forgotten about, the fridge could say, hey, these are on the way out, let's use them for something, could be very helpful for me, who has a habit and a history of leaving veggies a little bit long in the fridge beyond their use-by date.
0: Yeah, I don't know if I want to be nagged by the fridge, but Gianni, what are your thoughts on this?
2: Yeah, I don't mind the idea of this. I think this is a really cool way to do it, especially I think I like the idea of if there is some smarts in there in order to determine what you've got. Because that's a big thing. Often, if you've run in after work, go into the shops trying to pick something up, and go, "Oh, actually, if I just got a capsicum or whatever, then I would be able to make whatever I needed." So, yeah, I quite like the idea of that. But I'm sort of a bit on your page there, Christine, that I don't want any more beeping from my fridge, unless it's open. You know, then I would like to close the fridge door, and that's it. But that's the sort of beeping I only want, rather than it sort of pinging me at work or something like that.
0: Definitely. 1300 800 222. We're having a brilliant session on domestic appliance tech. There are some crazy new trends, but I want to hear about the smartest device in your house. David in Canberra has a story for you both. Hi, David.
4: Hello. Would you like me to be brief or more expansive?
0: Oh, it's somewhere in between.
4: Here we go. I have a fridge, the third one in a row, where I have to keep monitoring by physically visiting the freezer in this fridge because it's where I keep frozen food. Mm-hmm. This is annoying, and I normally keep a thermometer in the freezer. It died, that one. I went searching for a new thermometer to put in a freezer, and I came home with a beautiful gadget. It is in two parts, only costs $50, and it is firstly a transmitter, a temperature transmitter that sits in the freezer, and then I am looking at indoors in the comfort of my lounge at the receiver, which has a display screen and shows me now that the temperature in the freezer is minus 21.3.
0: Live from the freezer.
2: How often do you check this?
0: Yeah.
2: Yeah, is it an hourly thing?
4: In my waking moments during the day, I check this. I am particularly concerned in the morning because mornings, even in this cold weather we've had, the temperature will rise or warm to about minus 18 degrees.
0: Oh.
4: So then I have to go out, and this is the purpose of it,
2: yeah,
4: to adjust the settings in that damn bloody fridge, to get the cold increasing in the freezer. My fridge or freezer sits in a color bond or metal garage. It's a big garage, and I have got a fan also behind the fridge as necessary to try and cool it down when the back plate gets hot. But this $50 purchase is a wonderful idea, which allows me, in the comfort of being in the home, to see how cold or how warm that damn outside freezer is getting.
2: If I need to store anything, I know where I'm taking it, because you're obviously going to be well across of any changes in environmental conditions. So
0: I love that. I love the dedication. Not everyone would do that. In fact, I dare say some people are going to phone up and try and donate you a freezer after that, David, because it shouldn't take that much. But there is some amazing technology out there. Can I bring on another caller? We've got John in Sydney who wants to tell you about a robotic window cleaner. Hi, John.
5: Oh. Hello, Christine.
0: Hi, tell me about this.
5: Well, I bought this robotic window cleaner a month ago. It's got two pads on it. One each independently operate as a suction pad. So they rotate. And what you do is that you charge it up, and then you have these pads which have microfiber covers on them, spray them with window cleaner, turn the device on, put it on the window till it starts to suction, then it holds onto the corner of the window where you place it, and then press the go button. It goes right around the window and cleans every bit of the window, and then comes back to the spot where you put it on. But the beauty of it is, particularly when you might have high windows outside, that you can just reach the bottom. All you've got to do is just put it onto the bottom of the window and then set it off.
0: I've seen these advertised, and I must say I've been sceptical, especially because one of them was from, I guess, a low cost store. John, let's put it that way. Is it battery powered?
5: Yes, it is. Oh. Well, it's battery powered, but it also has the battery is a standby battery, but there's a power pack that drives it.
0: You can recharge it. That's incredible. Thank you, John. Gianni and Chris, robot window cleaners, have you tried them?
1: I have worked with a bunch of people on Gadget Guy who have reviewed them for the site, and there are some really good and really reliable ones out there. And there's one reviewer in particular, shout out to Alice Clark, who is a regular guest on Download This Show. She recently reviewed a robotic window cleaner that did a fantastic job of cleaning her apartment windows, even the exterior of her apartment windows, and she's multiple floors up in a Melbourne apartment. So if this thing falls off the window, it's
2: a news story.
1: It's causing some damage. But no, this thing reliably remained, suctioned onto the window and did a fantastic job of cleaning her windows that she couldn't reach manually. So there are some really good robotic window cleaners out there. So it does look like one of those things where you think, how good a job could it really do?
0: Yeah.
1: But there are some legitimately good robots out there that can clean your windows for you.
0: Wow. Well, that's one job I'd be happy to pass over. And we are talking about the smartest device in your home. You can take this seriously or not. 1300 800 222 or 0467 922 702. Mark in Manjimup said, Christine, I've just started reading a novel about the lives of household smart appliances. I've been meaning to read this. It's called The Infinite Sadness of Small Appliances by Glenn Dixon, and I've heard it's brilliant. Now, Monica in Coogee said, the smartest technological thing in my house is my cat Tinkerbell. She can do everything with a keyboard, fix my phone and TV. And Georgie, my technology I love is the simple saucepan on a normal stovetop. I'm in my mid-40s and never owned a microwave. No microwaves in our food. Three kids, never wanted one. Look at that. Yeah, everyone's saying buy

0: new freezer as well to Port David in Canberra.
1: If it's an outdoor shed freezer, I think I can understand why David is spending the time monitoring it with his cool gadget.
0: Definitely. Ovens. While we're in the kitchen, can we talk about pyrolytic ovens? Because, I get all sus about new technology until it's something like this, something that can clean itself, and then I'm on board. Could save you $500 in your end of lease clean as well. How do they work exactly?
2: So my general broad understanding of pyrolytic ovens is that they're essentially a type of oven that uses a form of self-cleaning technology by using pretty well extreme heat. So the pyrolytic ovens that I've read about can do a self-cleaning cycle that ratchets the heat up between about 400 to 500 degrees Celsius. So we're talking very high temperatures here. You wouldn't want to, touch the oven while it's in operation, obviously. And the idea is that it gets so hot that it gets away any baked on messes like caked on sauce or grease stains, and essentially reduces them to ash that you can then, once the oven has finished the self-cleaning cycle,
1: you push in your robot vacuum cleaner.
2: I probably wouldn't suggest that, once it's cooled down and safe to open and touch, you can open the oven up and just simply wipe away, or even get a regular vacuum, not a robot vacuum. into getting rid of the ash and the remnants of whatever messes are in there that you might otherwise have had to apply a lot of elbow grease and a lot of scrubbing, and even then might not have gotten some of those pesky messes out of the oven.
0: I find it really quite interesting. And I guess the technology came out a few years ago, but it's becoming more widespread. Is that right?
2: Yeah, so it's still a relatively new technology, and like a lot of technologies that are more recent in nature, they do tend to be on the pricier side. So I've seen some ovens, pyrolytic ovens, that start anywhere from around $2,000 upwards. So they are on the higher end of the scale and can go well into the thousands of dollars. So they are available for people to buy, but they are more expensive than ovens that don't have this pyrolytic technology or any self-cleaning technology at all.
0: Yeah, that makes sense. We are talking about domestic appliance tech trends on Nightlife. You're with Christine Layton. My guests are Chris Button and Gianni Di Giovanni. And I really want to ask you both about the reading glasses with inbuilt cameras, because everyone has an opinion on these. And there was a piece out today in The Guardian, wasn't there, Chris, about the company who made some of them?
2: Yes, there was, and I believe I'd need to get the name of the company so I get that correct. But essentially, the latest story is that it's not necessarily the company who manufactures the glasses, the glasses that were sold quite cheaply at a major retailer earlier in the year, but it's the company that makes the software that the glasses use, so the app and the software that the glasses connect to, which forms a lot of the smart functionality and smart features that these camera-equipped glasses can take advantage of. And my understanding, and from this report in The Guardian, was the Australian Privacy Commissioner is looking into, is opening an investigation into this company because they haven't responded to inquiries about things like privacy and data collection activities. And so the important thing is, because this investigation has just been opened up, there's nothing that really can be concluded one way or another at this point, but it does sort of add another chapter to the story that we're seeing unfold about a lot of the challenges, all of the debate and the privacy considerations around smart glasses, glasses that include cameras, or any wearable technology that involves some form of cameras or microphones or tracking type of technology.
0: Yeah, definitely. And we know that some local councils, particularly in New South Wales, have banned them altogether. They've been banned from schools in WA. Gianni, what's your take on the reading glasses with inbuilt cameras?
1: Well, look, I think it's one of those things where it can be an incredibly assistive piece of technology. We hear from a lot of listeners that by using the smart glasses, they can actually get, if they're

0: you know, have limited sight, for example, or are blind, they can use the glasses to actually describe what they're looking at in front of them. And that can be a really helpful and transformative piece of technology. But like any piece of technology, there are obviously, you know, good uses and bad uses for these things. And I think this is why there is that hesitation around their uses, because they can be used to, in you know, probably quite private environments, be used to film people and record people without their consent. So I think that's why, you know, there needs to be a sort of a good think about how these pieces of technology fit into our lives. And, you know, we all know that the use of technology often outpaces any rules or regulations that are coming afterwards to try and sort of curtail that or control it and put it into an environment that is you know, much more, you know, safe for the vast majority of people. So, yeah, I think, you know, it can't be I am sort of not in the camp where these things should be completely demonized, and some people totally understand why you would want to do that, but I think it should almost be like a bit like a prescription, right? If you need a prescription when you go get your glasses done and you need it to be assistive in that way, that it could potentially come through your optometrist, and that's where I think some of these things could be quite helpful.
1: Right.
0: That may be one way that we could potentially control this technology and make sure that it is, you know, like a pair of glasses is really an assistive piece of technology. As someone who's a bespectacle fellow myself, you know, without them I am limited. So by having maybe that as an option, that could be something that could be quite good way to manage.
1: That's a very clever idea. Now, on the text line 0467 922 702, Ian from Mandurah said, "I don't understand why there are no robot yard cleaners or sweepers available. They work for lawns, pools and windows." But aren't there... Oh, no, I suppose it's not a robot vacuum, is it? But you can get like a garden vacuum. I've seen those. Maybe because it's too complicated when you've got gum nuts involved. I don't know. What do you say, guys?
2: Yeah, that's an interesting one.
3: And I think
2: a very good point, in fact. And perhaps that's a functionality that robot mowers could expand to include the sweeping and taking care of, like, leaf litter and outdoor, you know, a lot of the things that build up on paths and
1: you
2: gardens
1: both go
2: as
1: and
2: well.
1: Quit your jobs and get into business doing this. There's another text that says, "I have a pyrolytic oven from a well-known brand. Recently, the glass smashed when it was this cleaning mode. If you don't clean before putting it in pyrolytic mode, the glass commonly smashes with extreme heat."
0: Wow.
2: Oh, not good at all.
1: Whoa.
0: Maybe text us the details of that. That sounds interesting.
1: Yeah, that's right. And definitely read the instructions first, I guess. Mm. That's something that I sometimes skip. Anne in Brunswick said, "I love my aircon controller. It turns my phone into a remote control and I can set the timers, monitor room temperatures and adjust the settings from anywhere. Even set it to come on as I approach home so my house is warm when I arrive. Works with any aircon that has an infrared controller." Have you heard of this, Chris, Gianni?
2: That's a really, really great idea and a really helpful one, that you can get some rather inexpensive, like sort of infrared, not trackers, but infrared sort of converters or devices to...
0: Sort of bridge the gap between more old-fashioned style of, you know, point a remote at a device and use the remote control. And then it can actually, they have them for a number of the smart home protocols that they have, where you can sort of point it at your device, like an air conditioner or something else that you might have with an infrared remote, and it can connect up to the smart device. And as you said, like, you know, that listener there can be, you know, having it set up so that when you're on the way home, turn the air conditioner on. And that's a pretty nifty thing. And that's, and, you know, I really like that rather than going and actually replacing a perfectly working device just for the new features, you can actually sort of retrofit some of these things. And you may well remember that, you know, in a lot of, you know, American homes, they, you know, usually run with a thermostat through central heating and all of those sorts of things. And some apartments may have that situation here as well. But the one of the big first smart devices was the Nest thermostat, which actually was a retrofit thermostat, which made your thermostat in your house smart, but used your old heating pipes. So it's a really long tradition in smart technology to have a bit of a retrofit to make something smart. And, you know, it's a cool idea.
2: And it cuts back on e-waste as well, because there's no point replacing or getting rid of perfectly functional technology when you can just tweak it with a rather, you know, a reasonably inexpensive add-on to make it work with the rest of your more modern appliances and devices. So I think, yeah, that's a really smart idea.
1: We have had some brilliant text messages, I have to say. I love having the entire country with us on Nightlife. We're 15 minutes away from news. Jenny on the text line 0467 922 702 said, I live in country Victoria and my local golf club now has 3 robot mowers that do the entire site.
0: Oh, cool.
1: I work That's security, nice. So the first time I heard them or saw one of them before they were officially announced, I was a bit surprised and amused. So it was a bit weird seeing lights roaming around the course at night.
0: Feels a bit like, Close Encounters of the Third Kind. If you're seeing knights in the middle of the night, they're whirring machines.
1: And no one's told you, could you imagine?
0: Yeah.
1: And Colin said, my fridges require you to open the door to use their fast cool setting. Thus, you let a whole lot of cold air out in order to fast cool, so it's a really slow cool or a warm fast feature. Plus, you have to hold the fast cool button down for around 5 seconds or so for it to set the fast cool, and sometimes after the long press there's a glitch and you have to long press it all over again, by which time you're cursing the machine. I'm impressed you even typed that out, Colin.
2: that whole process sort of defeats the process, doesn't it?
0: I think you just keep the fridge door closed, don't you?
2: Yeah. And then you get the net same result in the
0: Pretty
2: end,
0: much,
2: I think so.
1: Yeah, definitely. Ironically, somebody said, where is Philip Clark? And his studio is getting a reboot right now, which is why you've got Christine Layton. I thought we'd talk about technology, smart tech, even though, you know, a lot of us still, myself as well, I still have a very dumb home and I kind of love it. I mean, do we need all these things, guys? What do you think?
2: I think with some of the things that we've covered off, some of them are great accessibility tools, because I think some of the things like robot vacuums and things that can take care of some of the manual labour around the home for people who may have disabilities, or, for example, my partner who has various chronic pain and chronic illness conditions, doing the vacuuming could knock her out for the rest of the day. So that's something that can be genuinely really, really helpful. But I'm with you, Christine, in terms of I think there are still plenty of things that are done best kept dumb, for lack of a better word. So I think there are things where, you know, there can be genuine time savers and things that can help save on manual labour. But then there's benefit to having manual or a more personal level of control over some of our devices as well. I don't think we need to have everything done for us, but there are some nice, you know, sometimes it's just fun to play with some of this technology. and I think that's as good a reason as any with some of these devices. A little bit of fun, a little bit of practicality, but then also making sure that you do a little bit of the work yourself as well.
1: I
2: think is the way to go.
1: Definitely. Dallas in Tasmania said, my friend has an astronomy observatory in his backyard and he can control it from anywhere in the world with his smartphone. He can ask it to photograph the stars, galaxies, and close when finished. It also detects rain and will turn itself off, which is very impressive.
2: Nice.
1: And Annie said, I have 5 grandchildren under 4. My best thing is the baby monitor. And they're very fancy now, aren't they?
2: Yeah, there are some very, very smart ones, almost sort of like some of the smart security cameras you can get. You can get ones that are specifically designed to function as baby monitors, and they make sure that it's like a very secure, very like encrypted protocol, so that, you know, obviously you want to ensure security and privacy, especially if a device is monitoring or keeping track of family members, especially children. But they can be very, very handy at making sure that the kids are, happy and healthy and staying out of trouble as well.
1: And they can record videos, they can record during the night. There have been some interesting things revealed by these cameras. What do you think, Gianni?
0: Yeah, look, I would tend to be with those sort of devices actually probably a bit more cautious. I think with many of them, a lot of the advances that have come through with these smart baby monitors in particular, there are ones that kind of work without the internet, And they're still pretty good. And they actually are just like a local little broadcast within your area. So that could be something to consider. Well, even though, you know, you could go for the, you know, brand new whiz bang, this does all that stuff and it's got an app and all those sorts of things, maybe think about what is the best, you know, high quality version that doesn't have to connect to the internet as well. And that could be a good device that's, you know, relatively smart, but also a little bit safer than having to worry about that particular company getting breached or any recordings getting lost or anything like that. So

0: It's always one of those things where, you know, you do sometimes want to be a little bit like one step forward, maybe, you know, take it cautiously and not throw in too much, just so that, you know, you're trading convenience for a bit of risk. That's one of the things I always consider.
1: Very true. 10 minutes to news. You are hearing the voice of Gianni Di Giovanni, who is one of our tech writers at the ABC. And we've got Chris Button, the gadget guy. We've got 10 minutes left with them. So if you have a smart device at home that you want to tell them about, 1300 800 222, or send me a text on 0467 922 702. There's also that cot, I won't mention the brand name, that can rock your baby to sleep, monitor its heart rate, listen to its heartbeat in the feet. I don't know what else it does, because I couldn't, you know, I couldn't bring myself to use it. But it's crazy to think that cots can do that now.
2: Yeah, I haven't encountered this particular cot, so that's quite a new one to me. And I don't have kids, but I can't imagine I'd have a desire to know all of that data or information about my child. I think
0: it suits certain types of parents. You know, some parents really like to have all that information at hand, in particular if you've got, you know, certain concerns that you need to be aware of and you want to do all those monitoring and all that sort of thing. So I can sort of understand. But much like anything, sometimes you can be sold a device because you go, oh, well, this thing's going to do anything, any of my particular worries, this will solve it. And you know, you need to kind of just be careful about that, because I think it's very easy to overspend and go all in on something and then go, actually, I never really ended up using that. Yeah. I tried to get him to put it to sleep, and, you know, the baby just wanted to go in the car as we drove around. So
1: that old chestnut, yes.
0: Yeah, that old chestnut.
1: I know
0: yeah.
1: that one well. Bob from Orange makes a very good point. No one has talked about smart TVs. I love mine, no Ariel. What is technology doing in this area, Chris?
2: Yes, so smart TVs have been around for a little while now, and again, that's another device that can be connected to the internet or not. You can set it up however you want, but essentially you can download all of your favorite streaming apps, including ABC iView, which gets a lot of work out in my house, watching Portrait Artist of the Year. Just a little recommendation there. You can, you know, watch your favorite streaming shows. You can connect gaming consoles. You can connect a lot of things to TVs, you know, without needing an aerial, which is very convenient. And one of the new things that's coming out in TVs at the moment, and this is something I haven't spent a lot of time with, so I haven't necessarily tested its effectiveness or how useful it is, but the generative AI trend is making its way into TVs, where you can interface, you can interact, you can sort of, you've been able to, I suppose, control your TV via voice for a little while, but the idea now is that you can speak in sort of natural language instead of trying to use specific keywords to navigate through a TV. You can say, hey, can you please turn the brightness down? And the TVs that are embedded with this technology can go through the settings and either automatically bring that setting to the front for you, or they can change the brightness based on your voice command, which sometimes, if you've tried changing the settings on a lot of modern TVs, you might have got a little bit lost on the way, because they can get quite complex and labyrinth with how many settings there are and how deeply buried they are in various menus. So that's something that's on the horizon and is in some modern TVs now, which could potentially make operating TVs a little bit easier. And there are some, I'd say, more superfluous features, like if you're watching a movie, you can't remember the name of the actor, you can ask the TV, hey, what's the name of this actor? What else have they been in? And they can identify, you know, stills and frames from what you're watching to identify some of these things.
1: Yeah, wow. We can use technology for other things, surely. Pete Burns has asked, I'm sure you're all aware of the big name vacuum cleaner brand that has just released a toothbrush. It's genuinely impressive technology, but with a price tag of $800, at what point has this gone too far? $800?
0: I'd say about $800 is probably too far.
2: I think I probably paid $700 less for my electric toothbrush. Yeah. But I'm familiar with the toothbrush in question, and it's, a lot of the technology is very cutting edge, and on paper it sounds very impressive, but that is a lot of money to pay for a single toothbrush. So you'd want to get a decent amount of life out of that, I'd say.
1: Yeah, and there's another brand.

0: friend who's got a $700 what's it called, hairdryer, and I have to say, yeah, it's not flash. Matthew said, I have a work colleague who has a digital photo frame that is connected over Wi-Fi. It allows her extended family living in different countries to upload new photos to her photo frame at any time. It's great, easy to keep family in touch, particularly more elderly people who may not be on social media. Matthew, who is listening from far north Sweden. How good is that? Thank you,
1: nice,
0: Matthew.
1: Nice, that's great.
0: Yeah, and until you accidentally upload a photo that shouldn't be on that frame. Hello, Grandma.
1: Enjoy.
2: I might not interrogate that one any further.
0: I haven't done it. I'm just saying it could happen to anyone. So
3: it
0: just
3: could
0: be
3: happen
0: careful.
3: To anyone.
0: That's right. Warwick, who's in Bywong in New South Wales, said, having returned from France, I can highly recommend the smartphone language translators. Great for interpreting menus. Have either of you tried those?
1: Yeah, there's quite a few interesting ones now, and they work by just you point your camera at a bit of text and it will automatically switch in the correct text for you. So, yeah, not actually that new. It's been around for quite a long time, but they're getting much, much better now.
2: Yeah, I think that's the big thing, is that this technology has been around for a little while, but I think especially with large language models and the technology powering a lot of the generative AI platforms at the moment, they are trying to get a lot better at translating more varieties of languages quicker in real time using text, images, and also real time via voice as well, which is something that if you've got a modern phone within the last 2 or 3 years, a lot of them are built in with this technology, which is quite fascinating, especially for traveling overseas.
1: And they're getting much better at actually interpreting the context of writing that's on these things as well, so that instead of just directly translating it, we'll probably actually correctly translate it to what the meaning behind these things are as well. So yeah, very, very nifty. Worth trying out, actually, if you ever pick up like a packet of something that you might have picked up in the shops, which has got some foreign language on the back of it. That's probably the easiest way you'll probably have access to it. And look for like a translation app on your phone. You can try it out there.
0: Oh, but then it takes the fun out of saying bonjour really badly to a French person and seeing their reaction. On the text line, this one says, I live in central Queensland and I have a robot lawnmower, which I love as I don't have to be out in the summer sun, which is great as I've had quite a few skin cancers removed. Plus, since I have solar panels, my yard is mowed for free. So that's a really
1: very cool.
0: That's a good way to look at it, hey?
2: And, definitely.
0: There was another really good one. Nat said, agreed with certain parents needing the cot that rocks babies to sleep and monitors heartbeats. They said, as soon as we left NICU, we said bye-bye to the high-tech monitors. And that's a very good point. Some parents use it to monitor for SIDS, and, you know, parents who have had early losses would need it as well. And Jenny said, personally, I avoid too much newer tech, especially with AI where possible. I was born in the 60s. I've seen Terminator too many times, and I've seen too many videos online of robots going off the rails and attacking their creators. I am happy to stay less tech-savvy and use my brain and brawn. And Jenny makes a very good point.
2: Yeah, and that's the thing, is I think as we're seeing a lot of different devices that are having quote-unquote AI added to them, that worked perfectly fine before they had any sort of AI technology added as well. So I think we'll probably reach a point where perhaps some of these companies realize not everyone wants AI in absolutely everything. There are some potentially good use cases like the language translation we just spoke about, but there are other times where perhaps not everything needs AI in it all the time.
0: Yeah, well, famous last words. We'll see how that comment dates. We have news coming up, but it's been so much fun speaking to both of you. Gianni Di Giovanni, thanks for coming into the studios.
1: You're very welcome. Thank you.
0: And Chris Button, Gadget Guy, we'll chat to you soon.
2: Thank you for having me.
0: Look at that. Two wonderful tech nerds at your disposal. Thank you for impressing them with your smart devices that you have around the home. After the news, we are going to be talking about news. We have the Nightlife News Breakdown coming for you. Katina Curtis is going to be your guest. We're also going to chat to your good friend Ian Verinder, ABC's Chief Business Correspondent in Economics. Here's a story to tell you, a story of redemption. About a man who is looking forward to this Friday, and I'll tell you why. And in our health segment, when should you present to an emergency department if you are having a mental health crisis?

0: crisis. It's something we don't often talk about. I wonder if you have a story to share. The numbers remain the same, 0467 922 702 or 1300 800 222. You've got Christine Layton with Nightlife. And of course, after that, we will have the Mighty Challenge as well. So do not move far from your phones. 1300 800 222. It's time for news.
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0: ABC News with David Rollins. Australia's National Science Agency has formed a partnership with a major pharmaceuticals giant to find new ways to prepare the country for biosecurity risks. The CSIRO and Moderna will establish a pipeline of research programs under the five-year arrangement, which is aimed at developing measures to protect Australia from emerging infectious diseases. Defence Minister Richard Marles says it's important for the country's national resilience that Australia can respond quickly and effectively to biosecurity threats. Israelis have held a moment of silence to mark 3 years since the October 7 Hamas attacks, which killed around 1,200 people and saw 251 others taken hostage. Israel's subsequent war on Gaza has since reportedly killed more than 74,000 Palestinians. And despite a ceasefire struck last year, Israeli airstrikes and attacks have continued. Sultana Hillis is displaced from eastern Gaza and says she just wants safety.
1: We have no shelter. We wonder whether one place or another is safe. Warplanes are everywhere and the bombing and strikes are constant. There is no food, no safety, nothing at all.
0: Former Australian soldiers say the Mount Bundy Defence Training Base near Darwin has rough terrain and hot, humid conditions following the death of young Corporal Brendan Hannam. The Defence Minister Richard Marles is asking the Defence Force Chief to review the death and other fatal training incidents for risk factors including fatigue. Darwin-based Army veteran Sam Weston says heat stress and fatigue were regular risks when he trained at the base. He says the training conditions at Mount Bundy and other Australian facilities need to be harsh in order to prepare troops for lethal combat overseas.
2: I mean, look at where we've been deployed. You know, most places we've been deployed have been hot, dusty, unhabitable places. So, yeah, sadly, that you need that type of training to prepare yourself for the real thing.
0: A funeral with full police honours has been held in Sydney for 20-year-old Constable Mia Lay. Danuta Kazaki reports.
3: The funeral was held at St Andrew's Cathedral in Sydney's CBD this afternoon, followed by a guard of honour led by several mounted police and hundreds of police officers marching while members of the public lined nearby Bathurst Street in the 20-year-old's honour. Police Commissioner Mal Lanyon announced the young officer would be granted posthumously two police medals.
4: Today we gather not only to mourn Mia's passing, but also to celebrate her life and the remarkable impact she made in such a short time.
3: Constable Lay was a passenger in a police car that hit a tree in Redfern while responding to a job last month.
0: The federal government's controversial private health insurance changes are on shaky ground after the Greens sent its strongest signal yet that it would not back the legislation in its current form. Here's National Health reporter Stephanie Dalzell.
5: The government plans to wind back the rebate those aged 65 and over receive on their private health cover, saving about $3 billion to spend elsewhere in the aged care system. With the Coalition already vowing to block the legislation in the Senate, Labor needs the Greens to pass the bill. Today, a Labor-led inquiry endorsed the proposal, but the Greens say they have serious concerns about the bill in its current form. The ABC understands the minor party is looking at different options to amend the legislation, such as exempting pensioners from the changes.
0: The mother of a teenager who was arrested in dramatic scenes on the Monash Freeway yesterday has accused police of brutality. Here's court reporter Christian Silva.
6: The 16-year-old was one of six arrested by heavily armed police near Chadstone yesterday. It was a police operation that brought traffic on the freeway to a standstill. The teenagers are accused of car thefts and home invasions. This afternoon, the mother of one of the boys

0: with Christine Layton
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2: Oh, it's nice to be with you. The numbers remain the same, 1300 800 222 for nightlife, and the text line is 0467 922 702. Next, I have Katina Curtis, Senior Political Correspondent for Capital Brief, with your nightlife news breakdown. Your longtime regular friend of nightlife, Ian Verinder, will join me to talk economics. And in your health segment, a chat about psychiatric health, because we all know what to do if someone breaks a leg at a footy game, but what happens if you have a loved one in crisis, or if your partner starts hearing voices just after the birth of your first child? Our nation's emergency departments are equipped to handle acute psychiatric cases, and it's Mental Health Week, so we'll have an explainer coming shortly.
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2: Following yesterday's release of the Coalition's migration policy, opposition leader Angus Taylor was doing the media rounds today trying to sell his immigration vision for Australia. You might have seen it. Under the policy, which the Coalition claims is budget neutral, net overseas migration would be reduced to 100,000 people for 2 years before increasing that to 160,000 in the fourth year. The number of temporary visa holders would be reduced to 650,000 over 4 years. Angus Taylor was particularly keen to counter the criticism from many voices that the position is trying to outdo One Nation on the migration issue. This is what he had to say.
10: Our focus is on our nation, not One Nation, and what we need as a country.
2: And, you know, voices from business groups and industry sectors, many reliant on migrant labour, many from whom you might consider conservative sectors of Australian business and industry, were critical. The Master Builders Association called it crazy. The Property Council of Australia said it's hard to see how a skills gap won't develop under the plan. And the Coalition is trying to, quote, limbo dance under One Nation's migration bar. Commonwealth Bank boss Matt Comyn sees the plan having potential to hurt the overall economy.
11: Migration has provided an economic tailwind. Now, of course, when the infrastructure isn't able to keep pace, it creates real shortages, as it has. But these sorts of, changes and reductions generally have consequences.
2: And Andrew McKellar, Chief Executive of the Australian Chamber of Commerce and Industry, had this to say.
12: We've got to look at where are those skill shortages, how do we address the housing supply problem. And I think, the concern is that in the Coalition's plan, there are deep cuts in migration. So even though they've been clever about, some of the ways that they've done this, we still end up with a lower skills intake, less students coming to the country. It's going to have an impact on our growth potential in the future.
2: Leading the nightlife news breakdown tonight is Katina Curtis, Senior Political Correspondent for Capital Brief. Katina, hello.
13: Hi, Christine. Great to be here.
2: Nice to have you on. Now, there seems to be plenty of voices opposing the severity of the Coalition's cuts. And, for that matter, many critical of Labor and One Nation's proposals too. Could we see community sentiment about too many migrants changing? What do you think?
13: Look, I think that probably not. I think that the people in the community who are really most concerned about this are going to be concerned no matter what any of these peak groups say. But it is interesting that, there's sort of strong kind of broad support to cut the number of immigrants to the country. You've actually seen that for quite a long time. And, if you just go around and say to people, is the level of migration too high? A lot of people will just say, yeah, it is. But it's kind of when you start boiling down into the nitty gritties, no one actually wants their particular sector to be cut, and I guess that's what we've been seeing this week. The farmers don't want agriculture workers to be cut or backpackers to be curtailed. The tourism industry doesn't want cuts. The university sector

0: doesn't want cuts. You know, the construction sector doesn't want cuts. In WA, I know pretty much every business group just says, "Well, we're crying out for workers over here. Like, don't touch anything. We want more people, not fewer people." So I really don't think that when it's kind of theoretical, I don't think it's going to change the community sentiment. If it suddenly means that, you know, a year or two down the track into this, then suddenly it's, you know, you can't get a plumber to fix a problem at your house, or, you know, the coffees are more expensive because the local cafe can't get workers, or there's just, you know, the tourism business, the place you always go at the coast, has had to close down because it can't get staff. If it actually starts to bite in real ways, then that people kind of can see in tangible ways, then I think that might start to change minds. But I really don't think where we are at the moment, anything will change that kind of broader sentiment from quite a sizable chunk of the community that things need to slow down.
1: Yeah. And look, the universities are saying that international student fees offset lower fees for domestic students and that they supply a workforce for many, you know, sectors of business, as well as doing the heavy lifting in research. But Angus Taylor was on commercial TV this morning arguing against listening to what he called vested interests. Here it is.
2: We will develop our policy and announce our policy based on the national interest,
3: is there
2: not
3: any?
2: Based on vested interests. I talk to business groups all the time, particularly small businesses. And right now, what we are seeing is a guest worker economy. We've got to 3 million people on temporary visas in this country. We've never been anywhere near that before. And we've got to regain control. Now, it's true that there's vested interests in the economy and the country who want to see that kind of country. We've never been a guest worker country. Other countries have. We've made the choice as a country to go a different way until this government came into power. So we've got to fix it. We've got to get breathing space. We've got to get access to the people we need, the skills we need.
1: Katina, that strategy seems to be locked in. A big dramatic cut and down the torpedoes. What do you think?
0: Yes, look, I really think so, and you know, this really is seen within the coalition as a fairly big swing from them making these commitments. Look, I mean, they're saying, you know, oh, we're just hearing from vested interests and all of this. It does remind me actually of the response that Pauline Hanson gave in the sort of day or so after One Nation released its immigration policy, and she was like, oh, well, you know, economists just say things and vested interests, you know, they're always arguing for, but they don't really understand what the people want. So a similar kind of line, I guess, from Angus Taylor there. But yeah, I think they're pretty pleased with themselves for this piece of policy work. It is a very detailed policy compared to, I guess, what we've seen from the coalition in the last 18 months, and even especially compared to what it took to the last election. So I think they'll be sticking with this one.
1: Yeah, and the opposition leader was also making distinctions about the quality level of migrants, skilled versus others, and that consolidated revenue would benefit the right sorts of skilled people being allowed in. This is Angus Taylor on that point.
2: If you bring in a skilled visa holder, temporary skilled visa holder, they'll pay something like $30,000 in tax. The current guest workers we have in the economy are paying less than $10,000 in tax. So if you switch, which is what we're doing, getting more skilled workers coming to the country, it's good for the budget, it's good for the economy. We need a cut to the numbers and an improvement in the standards. And the reason you can cut the numbers and still have a balanced budget outcome and strong for the economy is because we've been bringing the wrong people into the country. When you raise the standards, they pay more tax, they make a bigger contribution, they commit to our country, and they become Australians. And that's what we want to see.
1: So that was Angus Taylor. And Katina, you know, you raise the standards, higher incomes, more tax, but it comes back to the fact that aged care hospitals, tourist operators, not needing great skills. They are lower paying jobs, lower taxation, but very much needed for the economy. Is there a disconnect here in the coalition's logic on this? A highly skilled migrant, years of training, you know, will they take out the bedpans, deliver takeaway on e-bikes? I mean, a lot of them already are.
0: Yeah, I think there does seem to be a bit of a mismatch. A lot of people are pointing to that on who they say they want to come into the country.

0: Adrian, where the jobs actually are, as you say. I think one of the other points is, probably anyone who's taken an Uber and had a chat with the driver would realize just how many, engineers and
1: Yes.
0: architects and accountants, highly, people with high quality skills are ending up doing these basically no skilled or low skilled jobs.
1: Yes.
0: And so that qualifications recognition piece is really important. It's something that the business sector has been pointing to for a really long time. And it is something that Jim Chalmers has been talking about in the sort of in the productivity package, but it does seem to be a difficult thing to turn around. I heard someone describing the other day the professional associations as cartels. And look, it's not far wrong. If it sort of takes you a couple of years to get your medical degree recognized just because you got it in an overseas university, that's a problem for Australia.
1: Yeah.
0: I agree that we do want to make sure that the level of skills is commensurate with the, sort of safety and standards that we expect in Australia, but there's got to be a much faster way to do that. And I think that that would probably help a lot with some of that kind of skills mismatch piece that's being problematic.
1: You're hearing the voice of Katina Curtis, senior political correspondent for Capital Brief in the Nightlife News Breakdown. You're with Christine Layton, backfilling Philip Clarke. And look, let's move to the High Court ruling. This was huge. The landmark ruling that found planning authorities are required to consider the emissions caused by burning fossil fuels overseas when approving projects. A majority of 3 of 5 judges found in favour of the Hunter Valley Residents Group, which halted the Mount Pleasant mine expansion last year in New South Wales Court of Appeal. Environmental scientists are celebrating the decision. The action was brought by a community environment group, the Denman Aberdeen Molesworth Brooks Scone Healthy Environment Group, or DAMSHEG as their acronym. And their president, Wendy Wales, says the decision will have national implications for how fossil fuel projects are assessed. This is what she had to say.
2: We're so grateful for this decision. We can finally make a change in direction in our laws and reflect the need to consider the climate impacts of our Scope 3 emissions from the coal that we export.
1: The group's lawyer, Elaine Johnson, also sees it as significant and that it was a High Court majority judgment. It will force projects to take responsibility for global emissions.
3: What this case does, and the High Court of Australia, which is our apex court, has said, is that we can't simply rely on global international agreements and mechanisms to satisfy our own responsibilities and obligations.
1: However, Australia's peak mining organisation, the Minerals Council of Australia, regards the decision that global emissions must be considered when approving coal mines sets a dangerous precedent. Here is the council's CEO, Tanya Constable.
4: It will really send a shudder through anyone thinking about investing in mining in Australia. It holds Australian miners responsible for emissions that are used overseas and not used in Australia. And this sets a very bad precedent.
1: It was a small community group, 4-year battle, but a big win. Was this expected?
0: Look, I think it's always, people are always hopeful when they take high court appeals that they will, that they'll win them. In this case, it was obviously the mining company that appealed to the high court, so the mining company lost the appeal, which meant that the small community group won. So really, I guess it is a fairly significant ruling on that front. There still seems to be a lot of questions, legal experts still digesting how far reaching the implications of this decision actually means. I think the Federal Minister, Murray Watt, says, the government's working its way through the pages and pages of reasons and trying to work out, how broad those implications are. I did think it was interesting. It was a 3-2 decision on the bench, but the three justices who all you know were on the majority side, they actually all wrote their own individual reasons. So that kind of can make things a little bit complicated, because it means, you know, their reasoning of how they arrived at the decision, although they arrived in the same spot, the nuances of why they think that that was the case can change things a bit as well. So it's probably just another complex layer in this ruling here.
1: Yeah, wow, that's really interesting to know. And look, a High Court majority judgment nonetheless, I mean, that makes it pretty powerful in terms of a precedent, right? How significant might it be?
0: Yeah, so the green groups, the community group obviously that won this, and the various green groups, also the Greens political party, are really saying that this ruling that the planning approval had to take into account, or not that it had to take into account the emissions, but that it needed to consider whether it should put in conditions to limit the emissions. And the particular point here is to limit the Scope 3 emissions, which is to say the emissions that are given off when the coal is exported, sold and then burnt somewhere overseas. So not the emissions from the project itself, but kind of, I guess you might say, like the end use pollution. So this is the first time that there's been any kind of legal ruling saying that those need to be taken into account, those Scope 3 emissions. So that is very significant. But as I was saying, it is still sort of being thought through what the extent of this, how widely it applies. And I suspect probably most likely what we'll see from this is a whole lot more litigation as people try and test the limits or the parameters that the High Court's put around this.
1: Yeah, definitely. Katina Curtis is my guest on the Nightlife News Breakdown. Let's move on, because the Senate Committee inquiry into AI began yesterday and continued today. OpenAI's Chief Strategy Officer Jason Kwon spoke yesterday. He apologised and pledged to rebuild trust after the June incident, which saw one of the tech giant's autonomous agents hack a Medicare statistics reporting service portal. The Chair of Parliament's Joint Select Committee on Artificial Intelligence and Labor MP Joe Briskie explained that safety and security is the Parliament's big concern when dealing with big AI firms. Here it is.
5: It's really important that we look at all of the issues on the table here to get the best possible outcome for Australians. I think the more that we can have control, the more that we can have a sense of influence over some of these big frontier players, the better outcomes we can achieve for our safety systems, for our defence systems, for our cybersecurity, as well as making sure it's deployed well across our economy so all Australians get to benefit.
1: And the Chief Executive of the Commonwealth Bank, Matt Homan, also addressed the committee. He says Australians should be doing more to embrace and capitalise on the AI revolution amid concerns the benefits are being concentrated in a handful of countries.
6: It's not just about attracting a couple of $100 billion of investment. It's also about attracting the sorts of investment that's more likely to leave more highly skilled capability and workers here, to hopefully that will go on and build greater links with university and research and development. You know, a small number of companies be started that end up being very large.
1: Katina, you and Capital Brief have been keeping an eye on the hearings. What are we learning about governments and the nation's readiness to manage the AI revolution?
0: Look, I think that the answer is the government is very keen, but we're not ready yet for it. It's probably the main takeaway. It was kind of interesting. I actually thought that OpenAI offered a fairly good masterclass in government relations. You know, they telegraphed ahead of time, oh, we're flying a top executive out from the US to front this committee. He apologised. As you said, he had explanations for pretty much all the things, including how come OpenAI boss Sam Altman didn't raise this incident with Richard Marles when they met just a few days before the company told the government that it had happened. Which was apparently Sam Altman didn't know, and we're very sorry, and we've changed our internal processes for who gets told what when. They were pretty smart in how they operated that. I expected fireworks. We didn't really get fireworks, neither in that appearance nor the one of Anthropic, which is the other big American AI company. And there wasn't actually that much grandstanding. These committees have turned into a bit of a place where senators and MPs can, you know, try and make a point and clip it up and put it on social media. There wasn't much of that either. So I think it really was a room full of, felt like a room full of serious people working through serious issues, and it will be quite interesting to see what they come up with in a month or so when they report back.
1: Yeah. So what are the next steps going to be in this space, Katina?
0: Yeah, so I think really the biggest issue that is still unresolved in terms of whether the AI companies set up here, their sort of full, really frontier, cutting edge research capabilities, or whether they just basically bring the computers here that answer people's questions. You know, if you type something into ChatGPT or Claude, and there's, you know, a computer in a data center somewhere is providing the brain power, the chip power to answer that question. That's called inference. So what the government really wants to have the cutting edge research, the training of models done here. The companies are basically saying at the moment, the way that Australia's copyright laws are, they can only bring inference here. They can't bring the training. So I think that that is still the biggest unresolved question. It really, listening yesterday and half the day yesterday was taken up by rights holders, you know, authors, musicians, journalists, the couple of bosses from the ABC turned up, who are really arguing, you know, that they don't want to give up any, don't want any movement on copyright. Our laws are fit for purpose at the moment. We just need to make them easier to enforce. And you kind of have the AI companies on the other hand saying, we'd really just want to hoover up everyone's data that we haven't got already. I was struck listening to it. I thought it was actually quite a lot like the environmental law debate that was being had about a year ago, you know, two seemingly intractable positions completely opposed to each other. And the answer is going to have to be somewhere in the middle, and everyone's going to have to give ground on this. And I think that is what the government is working through. But it's been working on that for a year now, and we haven't got any answers yet. So I don't envy them. That's very difficult, but that's probably the biggest hurdle that needs to be overcome to move forward. And then the government's also obviously flagged that it's going to have these safety standards, Australian safety standards, that it wants to legislate early in the new year that will deal with a lot of pretty much everything, ranging from kind of planning rules for data centres to, you know, mandatory reporting of the kinds of incidents like the breach of the Medicare statistics portal.
1: Yeah, and it's all moving at pace. And we're going to talk to Ian Verinder about that next in business as well. You are brilliant, Katina. Thank you for keeping us up to date on the news. And we will speak to you again on Nightlife.
0: Sounds great. Thanks, Christine.
1: Katina Curtis, Senior Political Correspondent for Capital Brief in the Nightlife News Breakdown.
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1: It is a Wednesday night, and so I know you catch up with all the friends.
9: Nightlife. 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
1: Yes, Ian Verinder, the ABC's chief business correspondent, is with you. Good evening, Ian.
10: How are you going, Christine? Good to be with you.
1: Oh, very well. Now, I understand you just recovered from the flu, influenza. What happened?
10: Sure did. Look, it was a pretty bad dose, I've got to say. It's going around now. Everybody I speak to says, had a similar experience. Well, I'm on the East Coast. You're on the West Coast, of course. But, it's been quite a few people have had it. It just lasted and just wouldn't go away for about a month or so.
1: For a month? Mm. Oh, no. And were you working during that time? Or, I mean, did it knock you out?
10: No, I was on holidays. Wasn't that good?
1: No. Where were you?
10: Just up the North Coast.
1: Okay.
10: New South Wales, yeah.
1: Still very upsetting. I wish you could get a refund on your holiday.
10: If only.
1: If only life worked like that. Now, I saw this article. You've been looking into the fascinating story of Oliver Curtis, who has gone from jailbird hairdresser to billionaire. He's expected to emerge a billionaire this Friday as the driving force behind one of Australia's biggest ever stock market listings, second only to Telstra's privatisation in the 1990s. Can you tell us about him and Firmus, Ian?
10: Yeah, well, look, Firmus has emerged as an absolute global phenomenon, really. It's a company that is a data center operator with what they claim to be a revolutionary process, at which will make their data centers more efficient and cheaper than most of the competition. So they are not just

0: ordinary data center player too, because this is a data center that is actually a step above the ordinary ones. Now, the ordinary ones tend to cater to the likes of Google and so forth with search and storage of data and all that kind of stuff. These other ones are known as neo clouds, and what they do is they cater specifically for artificial intelligence. So they're much more highly powered for artificial intelligence because they have these special chips that are provided by the world's biggest company, which is called Nvidia, and which is now a backer of Firmus. The float on the stock exchange will take place in the next couple of weeks. But what is happening right now is that the company is out there at the moment trying to scrape together around about $8 billion worth of new capital from new investors. And once they've got that secured away, then they will list on the stock exchange, and the owners of the shares will be able to buy and sell the shares. So once it's listed, the company will be worth around about $44 billion. Now, not everything is going according to plan right now. So a couple of things have happened this week. One is that a big partnership that Firmus had with another data center operator, an Australian data center operator called CDC, has seemed to have been, well, it's come asunder, really. And only after they've done about 3% of their proposed $74 billion worth of work. Now, the official story behind this is that Nvidia, the big chip maker, which is based in Taiwan in America, has basically said to Firmus, we want you to roll out your brand spanking new technology in data centers through Malaysia, Indonesia, and throughout Asia, and don't really worry so much about Australia. So that's the reason for that coming apart. But today we heard that the head of investment from one of Australia's biggest superannuation funds, UniSuper, has said, well, you know what, we're not going to get involved in this capital raising at the moment because it's all a bit too risky. We might see what happens once it lists on the stock exchange, whether we want to buy shares. And another big funds operator as well today said exactly the same thing, that they're not all that keen on getting involved at the moment. Wow. So and then what's happened later on this today is that there's been word out there that the banks might lower the price of the shares that they're trying to sell at the moment. So it's not the runaway success right at the moment that everybody was claiming it would be. So it's going to be interesting days to see what happens.
1: And remind us of his past, because he was 21 years old when he was convicted of insider trading, wasn't he?
0: That's right. Yeah, Oliver Curtis was working for Macquarie Bank, I think it was. He was an investment banker straight out of university, and he and one of his friends who was working, in fact, it was his best friend from school, a fellow by the name of Jonathan Hartman. Jonathan Hartman was working for a funds manager, and this was in the days just immediately before and after the global financial crisis. So there was a lot of share trading going on because first up, people were trying to get on board the big share market boom, and then everybody was trying to basically get out of it and, with minimal losses. So the big funds managers were buying and selling shares, trying to build positions and liquidate positions like going crazy. And Hartman apparently approached Oliver Curtis, his best friend from school, and said to him, hey, listen, whenever we're going to do a big share trade, whether it's a sale or a purchase, how about I let you know, you go off and trade what's known as these things called contracts for difference. They're not shares, they're not options, they're not futures. It's a different kind of trade, but it's a bet on the price differential over a period of time. Quite complicated, generally designed to ensure that most people who trade them lose lots of money, basically everything they're trading. And there was a lot of scandal around these things back in the day. Now, oddly enough, Oliver Curtis made a whole lot of bets that were wildly successful. Now, when they finally were caught by ASIC and taken to court, it transpired that they'd been doing this for about a year. There were 45 separate trades, and between them, they made about $1.5 million. They split the cash.

0: Cash, and there was there was quite a bit of celebrating and presents being bought between the two of them. Hartman eventually spilled the beans once, because he was the one working for the company doing the actual share trading, and Oliver Curtis didn't actually go to court and be convicted for another decade or so. So he went to jail about 10 years ago, I think around about when was it, about probably about 2011, 2012. And he's now, I guess it's the great redemption story now. So he's been involved with Firmus for since about 2019. Originally, it was a Bitcoin mining company, and it's now been transformed into this data center operator.
1: Wow, we're speaking to Ian Verrender about economics on Nightlife. You are with Christine Layton. He's the ABC's chief business correspondent. And if you saw the piece on Oliver Curtis, you might know a little bit about this. So the money that he's using for Firmus, did that come from, where has it come from? We know that he is on the rich list, his dad. Where has he found this money from, Ian? Do we know?
0: Well, look, it's not all a work of fiction. They've come up with this new technology, and it's managed to impress. And look, every time they've gone out into the market to do something, obviously the past comes up. Oliver Curtis's past comes up, and so he's got to explain that away. So it's not easy with a past like that to try and get through the maze that is, that is corporate finance. And so they've managed to convince some of the world's biggest and smartest investors to get on board with this. And that includes, Blackstone, the big American investor. It also includes Nvidia, the world's biggest chip maker. The world's most valuable company. It also includes Meta, which is of course the owner of Facebook and Instagram. So it's got a lot of big customers, a lot of big clients, a lot of big investors. It's so to get a rise above that hurdle of his past has required an enormous amount of work and convincing of those people, and that clearly they are convinced that this is something that's worth investing in. But it is an extraordinary tale, given that he has no experience, and his new partner as well has really no experience in technology or in in running a big corporation. The original seed money, I think, came from family members, and as you said, Oliver Curtis's father Nick is a very famous, firstly, investment banker, and then as the man who was behind a lot of Australia's major investments in critical minerals. And Lynas Rare Earths was one of his great success stories. It was a really tough gig for him at the time, but it's now a huge success story, of course. And he's been involved in other critical minerals plays as well. So he's a very successful investor in his own right, and he's a major shareholder in Firmus as well. So when it does list, he will end up becoming quite wealthy as well.
1: Wow, so on Friday, where are you going to be, Ian? Will you be watching this one closely?
0: Well, yeah, I mean, we'll all be watching it. It's playing out in private circles at the moment, because the process at the moment is what's known as the book build. Now, this is when, you get your investment bankers on board and your stockbrokers, and they run around to all the big investment houses, all the big superannuation funds, and say, "Hey, listen, the demand for this $8 billion, in shares that we're selling, it's so the demand is just overwhelming the supply, and if you don't get on board now, you're going to forever kick yourself." That's the kind of stories that are going around, obviously. But there's to have a couple of big investors come out at this stage and say, "You know what? This is all looking a bit risky, and we might just hold off." And why would people think it's a bit risky? Well, it doesn't earn any money at the moment. It's a loss-making company at the moment. They have forecasts that they'll be making about $5 billion within 2 years, and a huge amount of money after that. But to do that requires an enormous amount of investment to build out these data centers with this grand spanking new technology they've got. And I'll just go into that new technology. As we were saying earlier, that these data centers use vast amounts of electricity. They also use huge amounts of water because there's a hell of a lot of cooling that's involved. Now, the process that Firmus have come up with involves using a fraction of the water of all the opposition. And as a result of that, they say that they can produce

0: artificial intelligence for a much cheaper price than anybody out there in the market at the moment, which is why everybody's really interested in getting on board with them. So that's the spiel that's going out there at the moment. But why would people be balking right now? Well, you know, the tech boom has run really, really hard for about 4 years now. It's driven Wall Street. It's driven global stock markets. And, you know, all of us who are invested, well, we've got money in our super funds. We've all done incredibly well as a result of this. Mm-hmm. But it's been running for 4 years. That's a very long time for a boom to run. So there are a lot of people out there thinking, well, if this doesn't all go absolutely swimmingly, absolutely according to plan, all the money that's been invested so far and all the elevated values on the stocks, they might they might take a bit of a hit because, you know, as we've seen just even in Australia, people are, you know, really complaining about data centers being built in their neighborhood.
1: Yeah.
0: And so it's a little bit like the trains and the train tracks. You know, you come up with the technology for the trains, but unless you get the tracks laid out everywhere, the thing isn't going to be running on time and it's not going to be running at all. So this is the infrastructure that is going to that is required for artificial intelligence to actually work and to be beneficial to corporations and individuals. So if it isn't rolled out in a timely manner, all the investment that's been poured into the technology itself will be probably devalued.
1: Yeah, it's going to be really interesting to see what happens next, whether it is a success or whether, you know, we've all just had our heads up in the neo clouds. Ian, thank you so much for taking us through the story of Oliver Curtis. I'm glad that you're feeling better and we'll speak to you again soon on Nightlife.
0: Sure will. Thanks, Christine.
1: Ian Verinder, ABC's chief business correspondent. You can read more about his story at abc.net.au. Now, we have our health segment next, and it comes with a content warning. It's Mental Health Week, and my next guest is going to do an explainer on when you should go to an emergency department in a crisis. And look, this could be due to a psychiatric condition, psychosis, schizophrenia, but we will also be discussing suicide and suicidal ideations. So if this is too close to home for you right now, or you'd prefer to rejoin us afterwards, I'll take this up to news.
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1: For your regular health chat, we are going to get a bit dark tonight because what you're about to hear could save someone's life. If you or a loved one are feeling suicidal, there is a place you can go any time of day, any day of the week. And my next guest wants to remind you of that. Our major hospital emergency departments have psychiatry teams made up of specially trained clinicians ready to assess and treat patients on a case-by-case basis. So when should you take yourself or a loved one to ED for mental health reasons? The Royal Australian College of Psychiatrists WA branch chair, Dr. Murugesh Nidyananda, joins me. Welcome to Nightlife.
4: Thank you for having me. It's lovely to hear from you and I look forward to sharing some of my thoughts.
1: Definitely. So how does psychiatry fit into emergency medicine?
4: Well, that's a very important and interesting question. I mean, I get asked this very often. You know, ED is the one door in the health system that never, ever closes. So it's where many people come in at their worst moments. The research shows that last year in Australia, there were about 318,000 mental health presentations to all EDs in Australia. So how does psychiatry fit inside emergency medicine? The ED team checks first your physical health because sometimes infections, head injuries and intoxication can sometimes look like mental illness. But then when that is all ruled out, a referral is made to the psychiatry team and the mental health team then works out what is happening, how safe the person is and what the plan is for the person. We see lots of cases. We see individuals with suicidal crises, those who have had self-harm, individuals who have had psychosis. Sometimes we see them who come in with a manic episode, with severe depression, worsening anxiety, panic attacks. And sometimes we see crises related to alcohol and substance intoxication as well. Drug

0: induced psychosis as well. So I guess it's a very wide umbrella to cover all the presentations which come into the emergency department.
1: Yeah, definitely. And I mean, they're all very different conditions with differing needs. For the average person coming into ED, what would they need to tell the nurse? What's an example of an assessment that you would do with someone who's just come into the ED?
0: I guess every patient who comes in is important and has a different journey to why they've been here. So, for example, if someone's feeling suicidal initially, I mean, speaking to the triage nurse and, working out, if there are any, we use the word organic causes or any medical causes which could be presenting in that way. And if there are no organic causes for that, then usually the mental health team get involved, and that's where the PLN, the psychiatry medical officers, assess the patient and make a plan. Now, it's important to note that not everyone who presents to the emergency department gets a hospital admission in a bed. Sometimes people come in, we make a plan, we have a follow-up management plan, and we plan to follow them up in the community ongoing as well to help support them. Sometimes patients come in with family individuals, with friends who are able to help support them in their initial crisis, while we get more supports bolstered in the community as well. But the emergency department is noisy, it's loud, there's lots of things going on. Sometimes being in the emergency department can actually worsen a presentation or make things worse off if they could be actually managed at home.
1: You're listening to Nightlife with Christine Layton. I am backfilling Philip Clark, and my guest is Dr. Muro Nidyananda. We're talking about when you should present to the emergency department for mental health or psych reasons. And Muro has said, look, if you need to come in, you come in. And I guess, what are the most important things to tell the team once you arrive? If you have capacity, if you can think straight, maybe you can't, that's also fair enough. What is important for them to know?
0: So I think what we should know is, if you're thinking about suicide and have a plan and you don't feel you can keep yourself safe, then we need to know about that. If you've sadly taken an overdose or had some serious self-harm, even if you feel physically fine, we do need to know about that. If you or someone you know is hearing voices, is very paranoid, or it's confused, or if you feel that you've changed suddenly, or if you know that a loved one has changed suddenly, then we do need to know. If you've taken any substances and you are feeling really unwell, then we do need to know. And I think the most important thing, I think, which I always tell people, is if you've gone days without sleep, having racing thoughts, and you can't look after yourself or your children, then we need to know about that, because these are things we assess to ensure your safety and to make sure that we make a plan which ensures that you are safe and the people around you are safe as well. But the most important thing I tell everyone is, yes, the EDs are busy. Yes, there are not enough psychiatrists. Yes, there are not enough doctors at this stage. But that is not a problem for you. If you're unsure, you come in, you're not wasting anyone's time.
1: Every state and territory has different legislation when it comes to the Mental Health Act, but everybody has an authorised practitioner. Can you tell us what that is exactly?
0: So an authorized health practitioner in WA is it can either be a mental health, a PLN, or in some cases, they can, if they feel that you are not safe, they can actually advise for you to stay in hospital under the Mental Health Act to be assessed by a psychiatrist to ensure your safety. That is to ensure that you are being kept safe, and we are doing the best thing possible for you to ensure the safety of yourself and the safety of others are also being looked at.
1: So you're an involuntary patient, technically.
0: And so an authorized practitioner, once you need to be assessed by a psychiatrist within 24 hours. Some states have different varying times, but within 24 hours, you need to be assessed by a psychiatrist. So it's basically just to note that the chief psychiatrist has authorized this person and they have done some extra training. They have the ability to refer a patient to be examined by a psychiatrist.
1: And then from there, how long should you wait for a bed? Let's say you are going to be admitted, be it overnight or for longer. How do you know when things should be escalated if you feel you're not being heard?
0: Waiting for beds is a very difficult question for me to answer. That's a how long's a piece of string? We unfortunately do not have enough beds at this moment. So people do end up waiting for a long time.

0: But if you feel that things are not progressing, you feel you're getting worse, every patient admitted in the emergency department, despite them not having a bed and they may be waiting for a bed in the emergency department, has a nurse attached to them. Let the nurse know that you are not feeling well. Let the nurse know that things are getting worse for you, because they will get the mental health team to come and have a chat with you. Or they might say, they might escalate this to the psychiatric medical officer or the psychiatrist on call as well. Don't leave. You know, if you're in hospital, and even if you were in as a voluntary patient, and if you felt things got overwhelming and you left, sometimes as working in the hospital, when we get worried about your safety, then we may need to enact the Mental Health Act to ensure that your safety is paramount. So we would rather work with you to support you when you're not feeling safe, so we can help make things better. There might be things like medications. We might be able to get you something to help, you know, a warm blanket, you know, small stuff like that, the medications, speak to someone to support you in this journey.
1: Yeah. And I'm just thinking of the kinds of crises that would bring people into hospital. For teenagers, it could be a relationship breakdown. For adults, it could be a relationship breakdown. It could be the loss of a child, a friend, a pet. If someone's listening thinking, my problems aren't anything, but, you know, these feelings are strong, what do you say?
0: If the feelings are strong and you feel you need help, then we are here. You know, I always say, you know, if ED isn't a perfect place for someone in distress, I think we are honest about that. But we want to help everyone. And if you feel you need to get the help, then we're here to help support you. No matter how small or how big the issue is, we're staffed to help support you in this journey.
1: Hmm. And I know that it's always important to keep family informed when a patient comes in, but how do you manage privacy and patient safety in a mental health setting? Because you're often sharing very personal things, aren't you?
0: We always start with the consent of the patient. So if someone's has capacity to make decisions, we always start with the consent. And most people, when they are well, would want their family to be involved. Even when we can't share information with family, we can always listen. And sometimes I always say families often hold the pieces that we're missing. And when someone's life or safety is at serious risk, the law allows us to share what's needed without foregoing their privacy, but just to ensure that the family knows that individual is being kept safe. With young people, parents are always part of the picture. And this is balanced with the young person's growing right to privacy. But it's a very fine line where we also have to ensure that they're keeping a young person safe as well.
1: You know, there have been cases where somebody has said they are fine, admitted them, and then found out that they did have a plan. And, you know, there was one person who had sold all of their belongings, put their clothes in garbage bags, left them by the front door, and wrote a note on the wall. And when the brother came to the apartment, saw that. And so, you know, it was the right call to keep them in hospital, even though they said they were fine. Can it be hard on some occasions, Dr. Muru, when it comes to getting to the bottom of things?
0: It can be very difficult. It is a very difficult one. I think a line I sometimes use is a psychiatrist or working in mental health, we can't read inside a person's mind. Mm. We can only work on what information is available to us. And that's why family supports are very important in the case you just talked about. If we hadn't spoken to the family members, we wouldn't have known about that. The person might have said they were safe and something terrible could have happened.
1: And substance abuse, you mentioned it. This I find really quite interesting. Here in WA at least, you know, we do have a meth problem. What kind of challenge does that present for our emergency departments?
0: Very challenging as well. You know, when there's meth use, sometimes can make people really angry, really irritable. And sometimes individuals who have used meth are unaware of the level of strength or anger or irritability they might have. And they at times put themselves at risk, but also the people around them at risk as well. So, you know, the medical team and the mental health team at risk as well.
1: And if somebody is that intoxicated, what happens next?
0: Well, at times we may need to use the Mental Health Act to ensure that we keep them safe. But there are medications which we can use to help support individuals. But if it's someone who is feeling paranoid or having some psychotic phenomena, there are medications which we use to help

0: reduce the intensity of those thoughts and to help support them and, you know, reduce the distress they are facing.
1: Yeah, if you're listening to Christine Layton on Nightlife, my guest is Dr. Muru Nidyananda. He's the WA branch chair of the Royal Australian College of Psychiatrists. We're covering a very important topic tonight. When should you go to an emergency department for mental health reasons? And I guess there was a story in the news recently of a nurse from the army, a lieutenant, Lieutenant Dan, actually, not to quote Forrest Gump, but from Queensland, who was attacked by a family member of a patient that he was taking outside the department. He was escorting them out. He was going to go and get himself a coffee. This guy turned on him. Thankfully, he was a trained jiu-jitsu fighter, I guess, and was able to tackle him to the floor and everybody was safe. But how common is that kind of thing in some of our EDs, Muru?
0: Very, very common. You'll be surprised to see. I mean, that was a very interesting video to see circulating online, but it is far more common than you would think. I think, you know, I've been thankful that the security team have always kept me safe, but it doesn't mean I have not been assaulted before working in the emergency department. So it is obviously a genuine risk, and, you know, yeah, verbal assault is quite an ED psychiatrist, but it's the physical assaults which can sometimes happen as well.
1: No, definitely. And he's taught me that space is the one thing you can buy. You can take a step back from a patient. You know, you can take a step back from a person. But what are the current national guidelines when it comes to the use of force? Because that's really changed over the years, hasn't it, Muru?
0: It has. It has. It definitely has. So we do not like to use force if we do not have to. But there isn't one national rule book, as I would say. Every state's mental health sets legal rules. In WA, we probably have the strictest rules and the most amount of paperwork to fill. But principals all over Australia say restraint is a last resort, and we need to ensure that the person's dignity and rights are respected throughout. Obviously, the national goal is to eliminate mechanical and physical restraints in mental health services, and our college, the Royal Australian New Zealand College of Psychiatrists, supports that direction. In practice, it always means talking it out first, you know, using the least restrictive option for the shortest time and reviewing it every instance afterwards. So we are working towards that. And, you know, it's obviously challenging with, you know, the increasing amount of substance use, whatnot, but it's something which we are actively doing as well.
1: Hmm. And our emergency departments, our psych teams are saving lives, and we don't often talk about it. You might be having a situational crisis. You might be going through something major with family, a divorce. Maybe you've lost your job. You know, you go into hospital, you talk to someone about it. You know, maybe get medication, maybe don't. You can be directed onto other services, and then you can go on to live your life. Outside of our emergency departments, what are some of the best resources you could recommend?
0: I guess, you know, working with your GPs, getting referred under a mental health care plan, engaging with a psychologist often. For some patients, you know, they might be able to see a private psychiatrist or work with the psychologist in the community. Can sometimes be peer support groups as well. There's, you know, in varying amounts of peer support groups, we do know that can be very helpful for individuals who are experiencing, you know, challenges with their mental health. And sometimes peer support can be a really important and helpful way to help individuals move towards getting themselves feel better.
1: And you never know who's listening. You never know who might need a little bit of help. And also for family and loved ones who feel helpless, if they find somebody in that situation, they know what to do as well. Thank you very much, Dr. Murugesh Nidyananda.
0: Thank you for having me today. It was lovely to be here. Nice.
1: He's from the Royal Australian College of Psychiatrists, WA branch chair, talking about a very heavy subject. And thank you for sharing with me on the text line. Kath said, if you're not happy with the public hospital mental health assessment, go to Black Dog Institute for an honest assessment or a second opinion. And of course, there is always Lifeline 24/7 on 13, 11, 14. Now, we have the mighty challenge after the news. We are going to pivot to a quiz. We're going to have some fun, and you are welcome to call me from now, 1300 800 222 for the Nightlife quiz, for the mighty challenge. Give me a call.
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0: this is ABC News with David Rollins. The CSIRO is partnering with pharmaceutical giant Moderna to develop measures to protect Australia from infectious diseases. Eliza Getzey has more on this story.
1: The National Science Agency and Moderna will establish a pipeline of research programs under the five-year agreement, which aims to help Australian scientists respond faster and more effectively to emerging threats. The American pharmaceutical company is known for its role in developing biotechnology, including mRNA vaccines. The federal government says the partnership will reinforce Australia's role in the Asia-Pacific in responding to infectious disease risks, as well as supporting and protecting the agricultural industry and the broader economy through better biosecurity. Defence Minister Richard Marle says it will contribute to security, stability and prosperity across the region.
0: Environment Minister Murray Watt has sought to downplay a landmark High Court decision which ruled in favour of a climate group. Judges found the New South Wales Planning Authority failed to consider the emissions that coal from a Hunter Valley mine would produce once burned overseas. The case could have implications for future coal and gas expansion projects. Mr Watt has told News 24 that it's unlikely to impact Commonwealth decisions.
2: To my knowledge, that's the first time the High Court has made that kind of a finding. That was a very specific requirement under New South Wales law that doesn't exist in Commonwealth law. So at this early stage, I wouldn't necessarily say that it will flow onto Commonwealth decisions as well.
0: Israel has been commemorating the third anniversary of the deadly October 7 terrorist attacks by Hamas. Middle East correspondent Matthew Doran reports.
3: As dawn broke near the Gaza border, people gathered at the site of the Nova Music Festival, the scene of the deadliest massacre on October 7, 2023, near the town of Ra'im. In all, around 1,200 people were killed and 250 taken hostage in communities near the Gaza border as Hamas fighters tore through during the surprise raids. Today's commemorations are being led by the families of the bereaved, separate from the state memorials which were held earlier in the week, with a desire to keep the government separate from some of these events. Simmering anger about the failures which allowed Hamas to launch its attacks still persisting. Matthew Doran, ABC News, Jerusalem.
0: The Ukrainian president says 11 people have been killed in Russia's latest attacks on the country. Residents of the capital Kyiv sheltered in underground metro stations ahead of the strikes, which Volodymyr Zelensky says were one of Russia's biggest. He says the attacks were targeting Ukraine's energy sector heading into winter, while Russian officials have repeated the claim that it's only targeting industrial and military facilities. A woman who worked as secretary for Christopher Saunders when he was Bishop of Broome in northwest WA has welcomed his sentence for sex offences. Saunders has been sentenced to more than 6 years in prison for offending against two young men when he was bishop. Cheryl Quilty, who worked as Saunders' secretary for a period, raised the alarm about his behaviour and gave evidence at his trial. She says she's pleased he's been given a prison term, but wishes it was longer.
4: I expected 6 years to be the minimum without parole, but initially upset. But today I realise that he is where he's meant to be. And whilst he's in jail, he can't touch another victim.
0: A commission of inquiry has heard from an Australian workers' union official who claimed a CFMEU rival threatened to lay him out cold at a Brisbane construction site. Will Murray takes up the story.
5: AWU representative James Downey told the Queensland Inquiry into the CFMEU he'd only recently become a delegate when he went to visit members working on the Cultural Centre bus stop upgrade in March 2023. When he and two colleagues arrived on site, he said they were immediately surrounded by members of their rival union. Mr Downey said the CFMEU members physically blocked entry to the site and one threatened to hit him if he tried to push through.
6: You take a step forward, I'm a boxing champion, I'll put you out straight away.
5: Mr Downey said similar interactions happened on a number of occasions.
0: And briefly in sport, Fremantle have signed former Port Melbourne and Western Bulldogs AFL player Dominic Bedendo on a two-year deal. Bedendo kicked 35 goals in the VFL in 2026 after two games with the Bulldogs in 2022. He joins the club following the departure of Nathan O'Driscoll to Richmond. That brings you up to date with the latest ABC News.

0: For tonight, we have five categories. Here comes the sun, two letter answers, three named people, love and romance, or fur, feather, and fins. 1300 800 222. Give my producer Dave Carsten a call and he will get you ready to go. First cab off the rank is Lincoln in Gippsland. Hi, Lincoln.
1: Hi, Chris. How are you?
0: Oh, really well. How's Gippsland going?
1: Good. Not raining. It's good. Sunny.
0: Yeah. Are you from East Gippsland? Whereabouts?
1: I'm not even get that.
0: Say that again for me.
1: Bruce Creek.
0: Did you say Leon Gatha?
1: Gatha, yeah.
0: Because there was an earthquake there, I'm pretty sure. When did that happen? Was it earlier today? Or yesterday?
1: Yeah,
0: Saturday, sorry.
1: I felt that it was like in the morning.
0: Yeah. What was it like? Did it shake your home? What happened?
1: Yeah, it did. It like rattled the windows. It was like a truck going past on the highway.
0: Yeah, wow. Well, it was 4.8. There we go. Early Saturday morning. Thank you, Dave. Yeah, look at that. All right, well, I'm glad you're okay. Let's get to the quiz. You get to choose your topic, Lincoln. So would you like Here Comes the Sun, two letter answers, three named people, love and romance, or fur, feather and fins?
1: Oh, I think fur, feather and fins sounds pretty cool.
0: It does, doesn't it? Let's go with question number one. Deers are the only animals with which bony structure?
1: Which bony structure? Oh, man.
0: Deers are the only animals with which bony structure, Lincoln? Quick.
1: No, I don't know.
0: Oh, it was nice to talk to you, Lincoln, as I go to Lorenzo from Fulham Gardens. Oh, hello, Lorenzo.
2: Hello there, Christine.
0: Nice to speak to you again.
2: And to you, yes.
0: I wonder if you know what deers have that other animals don't.
2: I don't really know. This is just a guess. Antlers?
0: That is correct. Well done.
2: Oh.
0: Yeah.
2: Gee whiz.
0: There you go. And the deer family includes moose, elk and caribou. So, nicely done. Do you want to stay with this topic or move to another?
2: Can I move to another category, please?
0: Of course. You can have Here Comes the Sun, two letter answers, three named people or love and romance.
2: Can I have the two-letter answers?
0: You sure can. Question number two.
2: Please.
0: What was the first Pixar movie to receive an Oscar nomination for Best Picture?
2: Is it The Life of Pi? Pi? P-I?
0: It is not. It's not. Lorenzo, nice to talk to you. 1300 800 222. Louise is in Box Hill. Good evening, Louise. Good morning, Louise. How are you?
3: Good, thanks.
0: That's good. Now we're up to question number two. It's a Pixar movie. It was the first to receive an Oscar nomination for Best Picture, and we're in two-letter answers. What movie would you like to nominate?
3: Only Up, I can think of. Up.
0: Yeah, yeah. It's a brilliant category, but I wonder if it's going to be easy. Although it's probably easy for me because I've seen it with my three-year-old, Louise. Have you seen Up? It's a brilliant film. Have you seen it?
3: I've never seen. I've seen just the opening montage of it, but I've never seen the full movie. But I think I heard it's really nice.
0: Yeah, definitely. I recommend it. Now, would you like to stay with two-letter answers, three named people, love and romance, Here Comes the Sun, or fur, feather and fins?
3: I think I'll try three named people.
0: Three named people. Let's do it. Okay. And I'll just read out some of the texts as well because I do want to give you credit for getting it right. Steve and Morty Alec had antlers. Amy got it as well. Maurice from Albany got question number two with Up. John as well. 0467 9227.

0: No, too. So question number three for you, Louise. Which actor played Doogie Howser in the TV show Doogie Howser MD?
1: Neil Patrick Harris.
0: Oh, too good.
1: Well, era. Yep.
0: Very good. Would you like to stay with three named
1: yep.
0: people?
1: Yep.
0: Yep. Okay, question number four. Which Oscar-winning actress was born on the 25th of September 1969 in Swansea?
1: Helena Bonham Carter.
0: Ooh. Unfortunately not. Unfortunately not, Louise, but it was really good to talk to you. Thank you for calling in. 1300 800 222. So many calls tonight, which I love seeing. Let's go to Penrith where I find Glenn. Hello, Glenn.
2: Hello, Christine. Nice to have a chat to you.
0: And to you. When is your birthday, can I ask?
2: My birthday?
0: Yeah, we're talking about birthdays in this question. When's your birthday?
2: Oh, 2nd of June.
0: Oh, nice. I'm the 1st of May. We're kind of neighbours.
2: Oh.
0: Yeah, look at that.
2: Oh, you're not a Gemini. No, you're before that.
0: No, I'm a really stubborn Taurus. Yeah.
2: Taurus, yeah.
0: Yeah, the worst.
2: Bull. You're not a bull, are you?
0: No. Oh.
2: Personality wise, or anything like that.
0: Ask my producer, Dave. No. I'm not.
2: More of a cow. More of a cow than a bull. Right?
0: Yeah, that's right. But my manure is really useful. Anyway, moving on. Question number four.
2: I was going to say something to you.
0: Oh dear. Here we go. Yes.
2: No, but while I was waiting, and I was just going to say something about being. I was going to say it's more like afternoon life over there rather than nightlife, isn't it?
0: That's right. Evening's life for the WA crowd. Life. That's right. Yeah. But you know what? It's all dark outside. Same,
2: it's
0: right?
2: It's 9 o'clock, isn't it?
0: Yeah, 9, 12 and 35 seconds.
2: Yeah,
0: 3 hours now, yeah. That's it. Question number four for you, Glenn. Which Oscar-winning actress was born on the 25th of September 1969 in Swansea?
2: Yeah, I don't know, but I don't know if she's won an Oscar, but the first person I thought of was Sarah Jessica Parker.
0: Oh, it's not. It's not.
2: No, nah, I didn't think so.
0: But
2: I don't think she was born in Swansea.
0: You tried anyway.
2: Swansea in America.
0: Nice to speak to you, Glenn. 1300 800 222. Up next. Oh, here we go. Trev from Surfers Paradise. Now, Trev, do you have pants on tonight?
3: I do. I've got underpants and jeans and a belt.
0: Wow.
3: And a T-shirt and an overshirt.
0: You were in a different state of mind on Sunday night, but you know what? Thank you for that level of detail. for the record, everyone, on Sunday night when I filled in on Nightlife, Trev said that he was nude. And I thought to myself, you know what? You can be. It's radio. Who cares? Do what you want. It's your house.
3: I've got a great body for radio.
0: Me too, Trev. All right. Where are we? I don't even know. Question number four. So we're on three named people. So this person has three names. Which Oscar-winning actress was born on the 25th of September 1969 in Swansea?
3: And make her about 50 in Swansea. Like, you mean Swansea, England, or Swansea in Australia?
0: Oh, I know what you're trying to do, and I'm not allowed to tell you.
3: All right. I don't know many three-named female actors. I don't like the word actress. I go, you're an actor. You're a woman. Yeah, woman actor, you know. But,
0: yes.
3: Actress, you know. Like,
0: you're just buying time now, Trev. what's her name?
3: You know why? Because I got no idea. I'm sorry. I am bereft of ideas, which is unusual for me. Normally I'll pull something out of the air, but tonight the world at large will just have to be disappointed in my failure.
0: What an acceptance speech. Thank you, Trev. Nice to talk to you. 1300 800 222. Excuse me. All right, next I have Pam, who is in Campbelltown. Good evening. Hello.
4: Right.
0: Hello, Pam.
4: Hello. I've forgotten your name. Sorry.
0: Oh, that's okay. It's Christine, I think. Yeah.
4: Christina, is it, or Christine?
0: Christine, yeah. Christine Layton, yeah. Filling
4: in. I love that name. If I had a little girl, I would have called her Christine, because my Sunday school teacher was taught by my father, and she was a lovely Sunday school teacher. She never married. She believed in looking after people. and her mother had looked after all people but never had a proper bum, and she bought into this man, and he became a mayor of our town in Liverpool. And my father used to know him. My father unfortunately passed away a couple of years ago. And he used to always talk about him. Anyway, one day we were coming home in the car, and Dad said, "Would you like to meet that man I told you about?" And I said, "Oh, I'd love to, Dad." And he already had it arranged with his wife, not my mum, but the lady, the husband, the man, his wife. And we had afternoon tea with him and his wife, and he was telling us wonderful stories what happened. This lady that my father knew, that was in his, what do you call it?
0: And her name was Christine.
4: Yeah.
0: Yeah, better than the horror movie, though, because that's primarily what people speak to me about, Pam. So thank you for sharing a beautiful story. And, look, we must get to the quiz because there's...
4: I'll let you get going back on the mic.
0: Sorry, Pam.
4: Thank you. I was trying to get myself nice and relaxed today, and I hadn't put my glasses on. I did put them on, and I feel so relaxed.
0: That's all right. I know that someone's going to text me and say, come on, let's keep going. Question number four, we are still on in three named people. Pam, can you tell me who is the Oscar-winning actor born on the 25th of September 1969 in Swansea? Who is it?
4: Is that Swansea? As you say, you won't tell me, and I'll try and squeeze a little bit of juice out of you. I just want to know, is it in Australia, Swansea, or England? Can you let me know or not? You're not going to tell me.
0: No.
4: Oh, I don't like Christine's name now. You naughty lady. Hope Sandy doesn't come to you at Christmas.
0: I'm a horrible, off your Christmas card list. Oh, Pam, just throw an actor at me. Go.
4: All right, I'll just think. She's Australian, I think. She's got three names, you tell me. Is she? Christian names.
0: I'm not telling you anything.
4: Oh, you're not going to tell me again.
0: Oh, sorry, Pam. I have to move on. Oh, it was really nice to talk to you. Let's go to John in Glen Innes. Hi, John. Oh, are you there, John? Oh, no, we've lost John. I'll pop you back on hold just for now. We go to Karen in Altona Meadows. Hello, hello. Karen.
5: Hi.
0: Hi, we're still on question number...
5: Catherine Zeta-Jones.
0: Yes, it is. Yes, it is Catherine Zeta-Jones. How did you know?
5: Well, I knew she was an Oscar-winning actress, but I didn't know it was her or not.
0: Yeah, we got there. That's right. So question number four is done. Would you like to stay on three named people, two-letter answers? Here comes the sun.
5: Here comes the sun.
0: Well, let's do it. Okay, we're moving over to question number five. To the nearest minute... How long on average does it take light to travel from the sun to the earth?
5: Oh, my God, that's a good question.
0: Yeah, this is rough. To the nearest minute, how long on average does it take light to travel from the sun to the earth? And so we're not here all night. I'm going to say it's between, am I going to get in trouble? Between 1 and 10. I'm just going to give you a bracket so that we're not guessing numbers all night long.
5: Is it minutes, is it?
0: Say again?
5: 1 and 10. I suppose you mean minutes.
0: Yes, yep. So to the nearest minute, how long on average does it take for light to travel from the sun to the earth?
5: I'll say 7 minutes.
0: Oh, it's not 7 minutes, Karen, but it was very good to speak to you. I go to Nathaniel, who's in Rivervale. G'day, Nathaniel.
6: Hello.
0: Hi. It's not 7 minutes. How long do you think light spends in an Uber when it goes between the sun and earth?
6: 8 minutes.
0: Yeah. Yes, it is. 8 minutes and 20 seconds, in fact. Did you guess or did you calculate?
6: Calculate.
0: That's impressive. All right. Do you want to stay with Here Comes the Sun, Nathaniel?
6: What are the other subjects?
0: Yep. So we've got two-letter answers, three named people.
6: Yep.
0: Love and romance or fur, feather and fins?
6: Fur, feather and fins.
0: Do I hear a young voice there, Nathaniel?
6: Yeah.
0: Can I ask your age?
6: 11.
0: You beauty. Oh, when this happens. How long have you been playing the Mighty Challenge for?
6: I just started maybe a week ago, week or two ago.
0: Yeah, right. You and Tommy could go head to head.
6: Yeah.
0: Good on you. All right.
6: I like the Dockers, so yeah.
0: Oh, me too. And you know what? They're going to come back next year. It's all right, Nathaniel.
6: Maybe. Yeah. Maybe.
0: All right. Question number six. We are over to Fur, Feather and Fins. Now, this is in quotation marks. Take these broken wings and learn to fly. All your life you were only waiting for this moment to arise. Are lyrics from which Beatles song?
6: Oh, Beatles. I don't actually know. I don't know.
0: Yeah, Fur, Feather and Fins is the topic. Oh, yeah, that's a rough one, Nathaniel. I'm impressed that you could calculate the light travelling from the sun to the earth, but this is different. Do you want to guess?
6: I don't know. The Way? I don't know.
0: Oh, it's not. But, hey, call again, all right? Thank you so much for jumping on. Good on you, Nathaniel from Rivervale, 11 years old, 1300 800 222. My next caller is George at Lakemba. Hello, George.
7: Hello there, Christine.
0: Christine. I wish I could claim to be pristine, but...
7: Well, I'm talking about your personality, obviously. It's unsullied by cynicism and negative thoughts, obviously. Very optimistic. So.
0: Thank you, George. We'll go with that. Do you like the Beatles?
7: Most people do, yes, including me.
0: I like them because a lot of their songs are short and I can fit them in before news. No, just joking when I mess up the timing. But this is a very good question and a very good song. Take these broken wings and learn to fly all your life. You were only waiting for this moment to arise. Is from which Beatles song?
7: Blackbird singing in the dead of night. Take these broken arms and fly. I thought I'd just give a bit of average singing there.
0: Yeah, am I allowed to play this early? Very nice singing, by the way. You haven't won, but that was nice singing. Would you like to stay with Fur, Feather and Fins?
7: Oh, by the way, just a correction I think I must make.
0: Please.
7: On behalf of all the Welsh people, because somebody were asking, sort of talking about Swansea in Australia or Swansea in England. Swansea is not in England. Swansea is in Wales. Catherine Zeta-Jones is a very proud Welsh woman.
0: Oh, there we go. Thank you.
7: And she will be featured, I believe, in that new series called Killing Jackie about a female... I'll say hit woman because hit man doesn't sound quite right.
0: hit person.
7: But some other hit people. So I saw it advertised just recently. So if you like Catherine Zeta-Jones, I think you'll get your fill in the next little while. So anyhow.
0: That was a brilliant back announce, George. Thank you.
7: Thank you very much.
0: Yeah, brilliant. Now, we are still on Fur, Feather and Fins. Do you want to stay there or go to a different category?
7: And what were the categories again? There was two-letter names, three...
0: So we've got Here Comes the Sun, two-letter answers... Three named people, love and romance, or where you were?
7: Well, let's keep it simple and go for the two-letter answers.
0: Two-letter answers. All right. Question number seven. What is the word for and in Latin and French?
7: Well, fortunately, I studied both those languages at high school, so I better get, even though it's pronounced differently, slightly, it's E-T, et.
0: It is correct. Very nicely done. Not the alien, but the word. Do you want to stay with two-letter answers, George? E.T. phone home.
7: Yeah, okay.
0: All right, we're going to stay here. Question number eight. What is the chemical symbol for palladium?
7: Palladium. I'm just wondering if it's the obvious. I know polonium's P-O. Palladium is a P-A. Well, it's probably because there's no other P-A's probably that I can think of. We'll go with P-A.
0: Oh, it's not P-A.
7: Well, there you go.
0: So it's tartar. But nice to speak to you, George.
7: You too, Christine.
0: 1300 800 222. Oh, we've got Joanna from Newcastle. Hi, Joanna.
8: Oh, just taking off the charger. Sorry. Put the phone on the charger.
0: You know what? Hi. It's the end of the day. Your phone probably needs a bit of juice.
8: Yeah.
0: How's your day been?
8: Okay. Yeah, we had a bit of rain, so that was nice.
0: You need it.
8: Just, yeah.
0: All right. Question number eight. What do you like with chemistry, Joanna?
8: Not overly good. I only know it.

0: I know a few of the elements.
1: Mm.
0: I think
1: palladium.
0: Because there's platinum and there's palladium. So I think it's PD.
1: It is PD. Very well done. Mm. Look at that. You've got question number 8 correct. So would you like to move to a different category or stay in two-letter answers?
0: Okay, I'll try another two-letter.
1: Okay. Yeah, all right.
0: Another two-letter. Yep.
1: Let's do it. This is question number 9. What is the objective case of the pronoun I? What is the objective case of the pronoun I?
0: Me?
1: Yes. Yes. Mm. Yes, it is me. Or you. Mm. I mean, it's me. The answer is me.
0: Me, myself, and I. Isn't there a song to that effect? Me, myself, and I.
1: If you want to sing, you can do that, Joanna.
0: No,
1: it's a safe space. No. George showed us that.
0: No.
1: Two-letter answers. Would you like to stay with it? Or move on?
0: Yeah. I'll try another two-letter thing.
1: All right.
0: Thanks.
1: Question number 10. And the number, by the way, is 1300-800-222, the Mighty Challenge on Nightlife. You've got Christine Layton filling in for Philip Clark, just so the software, the hardware can be updated in the studios because it's important technology, Joanna, and it's a pleasure to have you here. Now, question 10, which 2019 horror movie by Jordan Peele stars Lupita Nyong'o and Winston Duke?
0: Well, I'm going to have to take a guess because I'm not sure. Is it It? I.T.?
1: Oh, it's not, but a good guess, Joanna. 1300-800-222. Let's go to Simone in Ballarat. Hi, Simone.
2: Hi, how are you going, Christine?
1: Oh, I'm really well. Do you like horror movies?
2: I used to, but now I don't, but I like thrillers. But I think I've seen that one you're talking about.
1: Yes. Is it scary?
2: Yes, but it's tolerable. And Jordan Peele, he's hilarious. He's a very funny guy.
1: Is there humour in this movie?
2: No, that's the funny thing. He's quite hilarious. He does some stuff online with another guy surnamed Peele. It's called Jordan and Peele, and he's hilarious. But, yeah, I think, is it the film called Us?
1: It is. It is the film called Us. Yes, you are correct. Maybe that's why he's made the pivot into comedy.
2: To cope with the dark.
1: That's right. 1300-800-222. Now, that is the two-letter answers category done. So would you like Here Comes the Sun, Three mm-hmm. Named People, Love and Romance, or Fur, Feather and Fins?
2: I might go Three Named People.
1: Three Named People. Okay, we're up to question number 11. Okay, who directed the 2024 epic sci-fi drama Megalopolis?
2: Megalopolis. Oh, I'm not sure, but it'll be I was going to say George Lucas, but that's not Three Named People, so.
1: You haven't said it though, have you?
2: George Lucas.
1: It's not. Now you have. Okay. Thanks, Simone. Nice to chat to you. 1300-800-222. Next. I've got Nick from Budgewoy on the Central Coast. Hello, Nick.
3: Hey, how are you going?
1: I'm good. Did I say that right?
3: Yeah, man. Whew. Yeah, you nailed it.
1: Whew. Okay, that's good. That's the first part done, but the second part is Megalopolis.
3: I'm becoming linguist.
1: What have you seen this film, sci-fi drama Megalopolis?
3: Oh, mate. I have got the worst ADHD going. I cannot sit through a movie at all.
1: Really?
3: It has to be amazing for me to be able to watch it.
1: Yeah, okay. Yep. All right. Well, megalo means big in Greek, and I guess this is probably about a big polis, a city. I can't remember the

0: in Greek, but do you know who may have directed? Do you know a three-named director by chance?
1: The only one I can think of is Francis Ford Coppola.
0: Well, funny. Nick, that's right. That is correct. And so
1: is
0: you,
1: it?
0: Yeah, it is.
1: Are you joking?
0: No, I'm not joking.
1: Wow.
0: No.
1: Wow.
0: I know.
1: That's, well, there I go.
0: Yeah.
1: Look at me. Yeah.
0: You can take some things in, Nick. No. Three named people. Hey, do you want to stay with it or go to another category? Here Comes the Sun, Two Letter Answers, Love and Romance, or Fur, Feather and Fins?
1: Fur, Feather and...
0: Fur, Feather and Fins.
1: I'm getting tongue-tied.
0: So am I. And on the text line, I should honour the ones who have it right. Karen from Mullumbimby had Francis Ford Coppola, Brad from The Ranch, Annette in Perth, Harry in the Bay. Nice to hear from you, Lynn the Queenslander. What's going on? The number to call, though, is the important one, 1300 800 222. We are halfway through the hour and halfway through the quiz, and you just don't know what's going to happen next with Nick. So, you know, you just got to be, you got to be around, don't you?
1: That's two of us.
0: I had to rehearse this word, Nick. But question number 12, if a fish is a fluviatile, where does it live?
1: A fluviatile.
0: Yeah. If a fish is fluviatile, where does it live?
1: Inside another fish.
0: Oh, that's grim. Not for long. Thanks, Nick.
1: I don't know. There's those ones that hang off the sides of bloody whales and stuff.
0: Oh, you mean that.
1: There's one that hangs out inside.
0: Thanks, Nick. Very creative, though. 1300 800 222. The Mighty Challenge is happening, and some of you have it right on the text line, but you should call 1300 800 222. We're travelling around the country to Adelaide this time. Hello, Helen.
2: Hi there, Christine.
0: Fluviatile. It's a beautiful name. It's a beautiful word.
2: I think it means not sea. So I would say freshwater fish. Rivers?
0: There we go. Okay, yes. No, I'll take rivers. Yep. You got there just in time. Yes, but I was going to... Okay, we're good. I think I get more nervous than the rest of you playing this quiz. I want to keep to the rules. I know that Phil is very diligent and, you know, I'm not very good at being, a tough love kind of guy. But you know what? Fur, Feather and Fins is the category. Do you want to stay with it, Helen, or do you want to go to...
2: Yeah, why not?
0: Yep.
2: Yes.
0: Okay. Question 13. Which character from The Wind in the Willows lives in a home at the very centre of the wild wood?
2: Look, I've got vague recollection of this story, so I'm just going to say the mole. That's the only thing I can think of.
0: It's not. It's not, Helen. Nice to speak to you. 1300 800 222. My next caller is Jack in Stratton. Hello, Jack.
3: Hello, how are you?
0: Oh, very well. Do you remember The Wind in the Willows?
3: I've seen it. There was like a play about it, but I've read the novel. But the quick question is, which character is it? That's the problem. So I remember there was a mole and I remember there's a toad. And so those two, was it? Is it Mr. Toad? Is it him?
0: It's not the toad. But thank you for ticking off another character for us, Jack. 1300 800 222. So it's not the mole, it's not the toad. Jeff is in Swan Hill in Victoria. Hi, Jeff.
4: Hey, hi there, how you going?
0: I'm well. We're up to question 13. Do you know which character lives at home or lives in a home in the very centre of the wild wood in The Wind in the Willows?
4: What's the category?
0: Oh, it is Fur, Feather and Fins.
4: Winnie the Pooh?
0: Oh, it's not Winnie the Pooh, but imagine...

0: if they did do a crossover with Winnie the Pooh. Because Eeyore could live with him. They could be in the middle of town. They'd be like, what are these guys doing here? They're not meant to be in this. Thank you, Jeff. That was a nice visual at the very least. Okay, we've got David from Mount Cola. Hello, David.
1: Yeah, hi, Christine.
0: Where's Mount Cola?
1: It's just in the northern outskirts of Sydney, so up sort of near the Kringai National Park. Nice leafy area.
0: Oh, it sounds nice. And you know what? It might be just as leafy as the wind in the willows. Do you recall which characters lived in the Wildwood and who was at the very centre, David?
1: I did read it a long time ago. Was it the badger?
0: It is, Mr. Badger. Yes, it is. Very good. Yes, Mr. Badger lived at the very centre of the town. And we're up to question number 14 now. Do you want to stay with Fur, Feather and Fins, Love and Romance, Three Named People or Here Comes the Sun?
1: I'll go Here Comes the Sun.
0: Let's do it. Question number 14. In astrology, the sun is the so-called ruling planet of which sign of the zodiac? In astrology, the sun is the so-called ruling planet of which sign of the zodiac?
1: Okay, I'm just trying to think of one that relates to sun or heat or whatever. Go on.
0: Oh, no, I shouldn't say anything. When is your birthday, David?
1: In January, so I'm a Capricorn.
0: Yeah.
1: Which is a water sign. I was trying to think of what. Look, I'm just going to say guess. I'll just say Virgo.
0: It's not, but it's a pretty good guess, David. Very nice to chat to you.
1: Thanks, Christine.
0: 1300 800 222. Let's go to James in Coogee. Hello, James.
2: How you going?
0: Oh, good. When's your birthday?
2: 26th of July, so I'm a Leo.
0: Oh, are you really? Okay, well, question 14. In astrology, the sun is the so-called ruling planet of which sign of the zodiac?
2: I'm hoping it's Leo because often you see the lion's head inside like a sun image.
0: You are correct. You are right. And I was hoping that my tone didn't give it away. I didn't know you were going to say Leo, but lots getting it right on the text line as well. Kitty from Ballina, Karen again, Chipper, King Island. Oh, Sagittarius. No, that's not right, but that's okay because it's all on the callers. Now, James, do you want to stay with Here Comes the Sun?
2: What was the other options again?
0: Yep, so we've got three named people. Love and Romance or Fur, Feather and Fins?
2: Since I got that one right, I'll stay with Here Comes the Sun.
0: All right, let's do it. Question number 15. Who is the current head coach of the Gold Coast Suns in the AFL?
2: I should not have stayed. I ain't going to.
0: Who do you go for, James?
2: It's a little bit of a blur at the moment.
0: Yeah, that's fair enough. You go to the Dockers. You might still be grieving, but do you want to give this one a guess? You're breaking up a little bit, James. Don't want to lose you.
2: I honestly can't. I haven't got a clue.
0: Oh, all good. Hey, thanks for calling in.
2: No worries. Thank you.
0: 1300 800 222. Peter is in South Melbourne. Hello, Peter.
3: How are you going?
0: Good. Who do you barrack for in the AFL?
3: I barrack for the Western Bulldogs.
0: Oh, really? Did you come over for the grand final when they played against Melbourne in Perth during COVID?
3: The 2016 when we won the our second grand final, we didn't have to go anywhere because the team went all over Australia and beat everyone.
0: Peter, do you know much about the Gold Coast Suns?
3: A little bit.
0: Who's the current head coach?
3: Damien Hardwick.
0: It is. Question 15. You got it right. Do you want to stay with Here Comes the Sun or move categories?
3: I'll stay there.
0: Okay. Question 16 for you. And the number, everyone, is 1300 800 222. All right. Peter from South Melbourne. From the Greek for light, what name is given to the 100-kilometre thick visible surface of the sun?
3: That's a big one.
0: Literally.
3: Yeah, and look, it doesn't give me a lot of hope. I mean, street lights are one thing. The big light that's keeping things going all over, I'm not too sure. I think I'll have to say, see you later.
0: That's not a Greek word, but thank you, Peter. Nice to speak to you. 1300 800 222. Leonie is on Hindmarsh Island. Hi, Leonie.
4: Hi, Christine.
0: Nice to hear from you. What's the island like? Tell me everything.
4: Well, a long time ago, it used to be mostly for holidays. Now it's little suburbs popping up all over the place. But, yeah, it's lovely. It's really lovely. Very fortunate to be living here.
0: Where exactly is it? Tell me.
4: Well, it's on the Fleurieu Peninsula, and it's right next to Goolwa, which is a lovely holiday place, a lovely resort, a little country town. Yeah.
0: I know where you're talking about now, thanks to Backroads and the ABC doing its tour around everywhere. Leonie, you've got
4: exactly right. Yeah.
0: Question number
4: six. The only negative about the place is the mosquitoes, and I keep saying this whenever I call, and the mozzies are huge. They're like hairy monkeys with wings that out to suck your blood.
0: Are you saying that so that people don't move onto the island? You said that lots of people have been...
4: You got it.
0: You know what? My three-year-old son, Mitchell, he goes, Skeeto bit me. And they probably sound that big to him or look that big to him, Leonie, so don't worry.
4: Exactly. Yeah, all right.
0: Question number 16. From the Greek for light, from the Greek word for light, what name is given to the 100-kilometre thick visible surface of the sun?
4: Corona.
0: Ooh, it is not, but you're not the only one to say that, Leonie. You're not the only one. I thought everyone was talking about beer on the text line, and then I realised. But yeah.
4: Well, before I go, could I do a shout-out, please?
0: Why not?
4: Oh, thanks. Shout-out to my dear friend Dave and Millie.
0: Okay. And why? Just
4: because they live right next to my husband and I, and they are our dearest friends.
0: Oh.
4: And hopefully Dave's listening and Millie's fast asleep because she's the dog.
0: All right. I was going to say call in for the quiz, but Millie probably can't do that. So.
4: No.
0: Right, fair enough. Nice to chat to you, Leonie. 1300 800 222. Let's go to Kitty in Ballina. Aha. Hello, Kitty. Were you texting in? Were you texting answers?
5: I did.
0: You rang instead. I love that.
5: I know. Oh. Yeah, well, apparently you were reading out my answer as I was talking to your colleague on the phone.
0: I'm very glad that we converted you from text to phone, Kitty, because this is a very fun category. Do you want to stay with it?
5: What else is there?
0: So we're on Here Comes the Sun, but there is also three named people. Love and romance no one has touched, or fur, feather and fins.
5: I can understand why people don't touch the love and romance touchy subject.
0: It is. Oof. Yeah, because the question I might ask you that, yeah, tell me about your love and or romance. I won't do that to you, I promise. which category, Kitty?
5: Now, let's see. I'll stay with this one, I suppose, because it hasn't been answered yet, has it?
0: Oh. no, it hasn't. Thank you for reminding me. And also, we do have some phone lines free now because we are still on question 16. So please call me on 1300 800 222 because although we don't physically have the fridge magnets, we have the power to send you one if you win. That's right. That's all it takes, Kitty. That's right. Speaking of power, from the Greek for light.
5: Could I give a shout out to my niece, Jacqueline?
0: You can. Are you going to get me in trouble, everyone, for turning this into a shout-out show? No, it's all right.
5: Just to my niece, Jacqueline Sheehan, because she's doing a fundraiser and she's just got through lung cancer and just lost my brother, her father. And she's doing a fundraiser run from the country, from the coast to the outback to raise money for the Royal Flying Doctor Service. Yeah.
0: She's earned it.
5: She does. She's great. Oh. And I'm going to say solar.
0: Oh, it's not, Kitty. It's not solar. But hey.
5: Should have gotten Love and Romance.
0: Yeah, I've said that before. thanks, Kitty. Really nice to talk to you.
5: Thanks, Chrissy. You too.
0: 1300 800 222. All right. Next, we go to Troy in Wembley. Hello, Troy.
6: Hello, mate. How are you?
0: I'm good. Oh, how much do you know about the sun and its very thick coat?
6: How much? It's hurt me. It's hurt me. I've got cancer from the thing.
0: No.
6: Yeah.
0: When?
6: Yeah, nine years old. Got a chunk taken out and all. But I tell you what, you've got a great personality and I can hear when you smile and it makes me smile. You know when you hear someone laugh and it makes you laugh?
0: That's good. That's good. I'm glad, Troy.
6: Yeah, but anyway, I'm flirting on national radio.
0: Oh, look, to be honest, I'm sweating because I just want to get this quiz right because, you know, that's very high bar on nightlife and
6: I'll just call it the centre, mate.
0: Yeah. Question 16, Troy, what do you reckon? What is the name of the very thick visible surface of the sun?
6: The very thick surface of the sun is? Oh, it came and it went and it came and it went.
0: Oh, no.
6: Yes.
0: Has it come back?
6: No.
0: Okay.
6: Good luck.
0: Oh, Troy, but it was nice to speak to you. 1300 800 222. We're still on question 16, everyone. And on Sunday night, the quiz went for an hour and a half. And I'm up for it. Are you? Ropey is in Badger Bump. Hey, Ropey.
7: It's Christine. How are you going?
0: Oh, I'm good. It's been a while. How you been?
7: Yeah, not too bad. Yeah. How's Billy Litz? Are they going well?
0: Yeah, they, you know what? Mitchell is 3 and Bonnie is now 8 and I'm still co-sleeping with Mitchell. So, you know, but if that's what he needs, that's what he gets. He's beautiful. So I'm very lucky, Ropey. How about you?
7: No, I'm going good. Yeah, work's going well. That's I'm still in Badger Bump. Well, I'm working between Badger Bump and Niving, so, you know.
0: Nice.
7: It's... you know, I'm still doing the same thing as I was doing probably the last time I played. I heard you on Sunday night and you said, oh, I'm working Wednesday. I thought, bloody hell, I better bring her up and give her a bit of a rev up.
0: Oh, you remembered, Ropey. That's the best. And you know what? Yeah. I adore the nightlife audience. I really enjoy having the whole country, you know, it, just because you're all so dedicated and it's just like being in a really cool club.
7: It is. I reckon half the audience right now is just Googling where the bloody hell is Badger Bump.
0: Yeah, maybe. And they won't find it. Hey,
7: I know you know where it is.
0: I know where it is. That's right. Do you know the answer to this question? Because we might be on 16 all night long.
7: I haven't actually heard the question yet.
0: All right, you ready? The Greek for light... What name is given to the 100-kilometre-thick visible surface of the sun?
7: Oh, yeah, okay. I've got a...
0: Oh, no, your phone reception better not cut out now, Ropey. Oh, no, you're back.
7: I'm back, okay.
0: Quick, yell it out.
7: Is it the photosphere?
0: It is. Don't go anywhere because we're going to move on to 17. Do you want to change categories or stay where you are?
7: Where are we?
0: I don't know.
7: We're in the sun.
0: Yes.
7: The sun.
0: Yes. Here comes the sun. Do you want to stay with that?
7: Yeah, let's go.
0: All right.
7: Come on.
0: Question 17, Ropey, here we go. In the NBA, the Suns play for which city?
7: I think I might be bugging. I'm just going to throw something out there and say the Miami Suns. Does that sound good?
0: It sounds good, but it's not correct, Ropey.
7: Oh, well.
0: But it was all.
7: I don't really follow the NBA, so, like, you know, that was just a.
0: Yeah. But you called up. That's the main thing.
7: I'm the Vancouver Suns, but, you know.
0: Oh, don't get too wrong, because then it'll you know, ruin it for somebody else who's going to get it wrong. Just joking. Let's go to Vicky in Montrose, Tasmania. Hi, Vicky.
8: Hi, Christine. How are you?
0: Oh, I'm doing all right. Do you watch much basketball? Do you watch the NBA?
8: Not the NBA, no.
0: No. 17, though, in the NBA, the Suns play for which city?
8: Is it Phoenix?
0: It is. It is Phoenix. Oh. Yeah. All right. Well, that's pretty good. Would you like to stay with Here Comes the Sun, or would you like to try a different category, maybe love and romance?
8: I'll stay with the sun.
0: Nobody wants. Oh, hang on. No, we're all done with the sun, aren't we? Oh, look at that. Yeah, sorry. Yeah. No, we have. No, that's a good point. Okay. No, sorry about that. Three named people, love and romance, or fur, feather and fins?
8: I'll have a go at love and romance.
0: Oh, good
8: Can
0: for
8: we
0: you.
8: All go?
0: Good for you, Vicky. Thank you.
8: Thank you.
0: Question 18. Which metallic alloy is traditionally given as an 8th wedding anniversary gift?
8: Mm. Brass?
0: Oh, it's not brass.
8: No. Okay.
0: That's all right.
8: Thanks, Christine.
0: Nice to chat, Vicky. 1300 800 222. James is from Georgetown, Tasmania. Hi, James.
9: Hi, how are you?
0: I'm good. Have you celebrated wedding anniversaries?
9: No, I most certainly have not. Mm. I've remained single for 57 years.
0: And enjoying it?
9: Absolutely.
0: Very good. Well, you know what? There is a metallic alloy that is traditionally given when somebody celebrates their 8th wedding anniversary.
9: Well, I'll have a crack at it, but I must say the wind in the willows question earlier I knew because my mother in a nursing home in Victoria collected all of the wind in the willows ornaments.
0: Oh, really? Including and Mr. Badger?
9: Including everything, and in her cabinet inside of her room in the nursing home, every time we go there, we admire them. She used to buy them off eBay and spend a lot of money. So the collection itself is worth a lot of money.
0: And where is it now?
9: It's with her in her room.
0: Still
9: so
0: there.
9: She gets to look at it every day, yeah.
0: Oh, it's beautiful. That's, yeah, that's it would be very unique.
9: Exactly. Now, like unlike others that are probably looking up things on the internet, I really don't have any idea, but I'll have a guess, tin.
0: Oh, it's not tin. But do you want to give a shout-out to your mum? What's her name?
9: Her name's Diana. There's no way she's listening. She's 85 years old, but it's the only thing she's ever collected is the wind in the willows ornament.
0: Oh, it's beautiful. Thank you for sharing the memory with me, James. Let's go to Sam, who's in Harvey. Hello again, Sam.
10: Whoop. Hello, Christine.
0: Hi, Sam. Have you celebrated 8 years of marriage by chance?
10: Yeah, I've celebrated 56 years.
0: 56 years.
10: Yeah.
0: What do you get after 56 years? Oh, dear. I'm not sure whether the scale goes up that high. But what your partner, tell us about your partner, Sam.
10: Yeah.
0: 56 years, that's a long time.
10: Yeah, too long. You get less for murder.
0: Yeah, I guess you've summarised that quite well. Question 18, which metallic alloy is traditionally given as the 8th wedding anniversary gift, Sam?
10: I'm probably wrong. I'll say paper.
0: Which metallic alloy?
10: Metallic, copper.
0: Oh, it's not. but it's always good to hear from you, Sam. We go to Manny in Fremantle. Hi, Manny.
11: Hi there.
0: Hey. Do you know which metallic alloy is given as a gift on someone's 8th wedding anniversary?
11: Oh, I think it's

0: bronze.
1: It is bronze. It is. Have you? Do you partake in this tradition or not really?
0: I've heard about it before, but I'm unmarried at the moment.
1: Yeah, I've never received. I didn't get anything bronze on our eighth year of marriage, just for the record. But you know, it's never too late. Love and romance is the category, Manny. Do you want to stay with it?
0: Let's go to the fins, feathers, and more, whatever, which
1: Ooh,
0: one it was.
1: Ooh, yeah. Okay, question 19, and this is the last one of that category. Mute, barracks, trumpeter, and black are all types of which bird? Mute, barracks, trumpeter, and black are all types of which bird, Manny?
0: I think it's a water bird of some sort. What was it? Mutes, trumpeter.
1: Mute, barracks, trumpeter, and black.
0: Let's lock in from WA. Let's lock in swan, black swan.
1: You are right. Very well done. Question 19 done, and that is fur, feather, and fins. What do we have left? We have we have three named people or love and romance.
0: Let's go back to love and romance, please.
1: Okay, love and romance. We're up to question number 20. Grigory Potokin. Potemkin. Sorry, I've scribbled all over this and I can't read it anymore. Grigory Potemkin was a lover of which empress? Question number 20.
0: Grigory Potokin sounds Potemkin. A Roman of some sort.
1: Grigory Potemkin was a lover
0: Potemkin.
1: Potemkin.
0: Yes. Probably not Roman then. That sounds a bit.
1: My brain wants to say Pokemon, but Potemkin.
0: Potemkin, Pokemon. It's a little bit different.
1: Got to catch them all.
0: Let's go. Is it Catherine?
1: Full title?
0: Catherine the Glorious, Catherine the Great.
1: Are we giving it, Dave? Which one is it?
0: Catherine the Great.
1: All right, we'll give it just, Manny, just. Question number 21, which 2004 romantic drama stars Ryan Gosling, Rachel McAdams and Jane Marsden?
0: Oh, James, I think I got this one.
1: Yep.
0: The Notebook.
1: Yep, that's right. Question number 22, do you want to stay with it or move?
0: Let's stay with it.
1: Okay. Now, we've got news coming up, so we are going to pause for the quiz, but we've got a full board of callers, so we will come back to it. 22. Which romance language is the official language of Gabon, Vanuatu and Monaco?
0: France or French.
1: French, correct. All right, I'm going to leave you there for just a minute, Manny. The number to call for the Mighty Challenge is 1300 800 222. We're about to go to news. And on the line, we've still got Michelle in Melville, Steve in Northam, Cameron from South Perth, Kaz from Gladstone, Simon in Adelaide, Dylan from Camden, and some lines free. So give me a call for question number 23. The number is 1300 800 222. And, of course, you can always text in. And thank you to those of you who are. I have neglected you somewhat, Steve from Frankston. Joe, Annette in Perth as well, Jeff in Hornsby had it right, and Alan in Cumnock as well. It is time for the news, and I'll see you afterwards. We'll continue playing this quiz. It is Nightlife with Christine Layton.
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5: ABC News with David Rollins. Anti-government protesters have dyed a Tel Aviv fountain used as a memorial site red to mark the anniversary of the October 7 Hamas attacks. Vigils and ceremonies are being held across Israel on the third anniversary of the day that 1,200 people were killed by Hamas. Protesters have also blocked one of the main highways in Tel Aviv, holding banners that read "A complete failure" and "Guilty" next to an image of Prime Minister Benjamin Netanyahu, as they continue to demand a public inquiry into the attacks. Israel's subsequent war on Gaza has since killed more than 74,000 Palestinians. Australian conservationists

0: The predictions of a worse summer due to climate change is driven by coal and gas use from around the world. The comments come after a New South Wales High Court blocked a mine in the Hunter Valley from expanding and found planning authorities are required to consider the emissions caused by burning fossil fuels overseas when approving projects. CEO of the Australia Conservation Foundation and the former leader of the Australian Greens, Adam Bandt, says the outcome will have a domino effect with other countries likely to follow suit.
1: Coal and gas from Australia, when it's burned, has an impact and it makes the climate crisis worse. And we know it makes the climate crisis worse in Australia as well. When coal and gas gets sent overseas, it returns in the form of fires, floods and heat waves.
0: Meantime, young people in the Pacific are pleading with world leaders to work together to protect small island nations. Prime Minister Anthony Albanese has now left the region after visiting Fiji and Tuvalu for the Australia-led pre-COP summit. 13-year-old Tuvaluan student Malausi Sakotia says she's not asking for pity, but for help and a partnership.
2: Before you leave Tuvalu, I hope you remember our ocean, our people, and especially us, children of Tuvalu. Behind every climate decision is a child who will live with it. I cannot make big policies. I cannot sign agreements.
0: France has suspended the use of stun grenades for policing student protests that have swept the country after a 15-year-old's hand was blown off earlier this week. Interior Minister Laurent Nunez said he had requested the pause until the facts of Monday's incident in Lens had been clarified, with conflicting accounts offered by protesters and officials. Several groups have complained of police using disproportionate force towards the teenagers. The disruption has continued into another day, with more than 500 schools fully or partially shut, with Prime Minister Sébastien Lecornu due to speak about the school protests in an evening address to the nation. Bioethics researchers say fewer and fewer jurisdictions are practicing the death penalty, with the trend worldwide moving away from the procedure. US death row inmate Krista Pike was rushed to hospital last week following two failed doses of the lethal injection drug. Now her legal team says she is conscious and speaking. Lecturer in bioethics at Monash University, Julian Copland, says there are specific protocols that mean the lethal injection is meant to bring about death, but not excess or additional suffering, which they attempted to follow in Krista Pike's case.
3: When that didn't work, the execution procedure was over and suddenly she stopped being in this category of a prisoner being executed and became any other prisoner in the prison who now is in medical distress.
0: A senior police officer has described the moment when the bodies of Jesse Baird and Luke Davies were found at Bungonia, south of Sydney. Tony Ibrahim reports.
4: Former police officer Bo Lamar Condon is being accused of murdering couple Jesse Baird and Luke Davies in 2024. He's pled not guilty and is arguing self-defence. On day 13 of his trial, the Supreme Court heard testimony from State Crime Command Detective Christine Abella. She says in February 2024, police were directed to a Greek Orthodox monastery near Bungonia, south of Sydney. She described opening her car door and being overcome by the scent of a decomposing body, leading her to tear up. She said two surfboard bags were found. They contained the remains.
0: That brings you up to date with ABC News. 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
6: You are with Christine Layton on Nightlife. We have a 25-question challenge. As you know, we've had five categories. We've done two of them and nearly, done three of them, actually. We've only got two left, which is three named people and love and romance. Now, I have to be really strict about the rules. You can't take too much time to answer. We are up to question 23, and I've still got lots of callers, but some phone lines free. 1300 800 222. Call my producer, Dave, and then chat to me. Manny in Fremantle, you are up to question number 23. Now, do you want to stay with love and romance or go to three named people?
7: Let's go to three named people.
6: All right. Question number 23.

0: being the Oscar-winning actress from Swansea in Wales, but you never know. Let's go to Dylan in Camden, and please give me a call. You could win this. You could take home a fridge magnet. 1300, 800, 222. G'day, Dylan.
1: G'day, how you doing?
0: Oh, I'm very well. Now, did you ever watch Footloose? Did you sit down and you know,
1: have a... I did. Me mum did love that movie.
0: Did you?
1: Yes. I'm just thinking, I think she played some cosmopolitan New York City girl as well. Sarah Jessica Parker.
0: It is Sarah Jessica Parker. Very good. Sex and the City is the series you're talking about. So would you like to stay with three named people or go
1: to... Yeah, we'll run with it.
0: Yep. Okay. This is the last one of the category. So question 24, three named people. Who wrote The Ugly Duckling?
1: Oh, well, nah, you got me buggered completely.
0: No
1: good. Thank you, though.
0: Oh, that's all right, Dylan. I like your honesty. We've got phone lines free now, and there's a quiz. There's a mighty challenge fridge magnet up for grabs. Question number 24, who wrote The Ugly Duckling? 1300 800 222. Give me a call for the mighty challenge. Cameron is in South Perth. Hi, Cameron.
2: Yeah, good evening or good morning, yes.
0: That's right.
2: Good evening, yeah.
0: Who wrote The Ugly Duckling? Three named people.
2: I know it bloody well. No, I can't help you. Sorry.
0: Oh, are you sure? Do you wanna guess?
2: He wrote a lot of one of the Grimm brothers.
0: Give me a name. Have you got a name?
2: No, just one of the Grimm brothers.
0: Oh, I have to leave you there, Cameron, but I'm glad you rang. Let's go to Ray, who's in Embleton. Hi, Ray.
3: Hi.
0: The Ugly Duckling.
3: Hans Christian Andersen.
0: Correct. I used to love The Ugly Duckling. I can really relate, Ray. Yep, up for question 25. You ready for this?
3: Go ahead.
0: All right, here we go. DeWitt. Oh, here we go. Hang on. Question number 25. So we're in Love and Romance, I should say. DeWitt Bukata and Dawson are the surnames of the tragic lovers from which 1997 film?
3: I wouldn't have a clue. Happened that I work at night and I hardly see any movies.
0: Oh, do you want to just yell something at me?
3: I wouldn't know where to start.
0: That's all right, Ray. Hey, thanks for phoning in.
3: Yeah.
0: Because so many of you had it right on the text line. Barbara in Perth, Steve from Frankston, Ken in Missouri. We are up to question 25. This is the end of the quiz. And someone is going to win. Someone is going to get an envelope with a tiny but very satisfying fridge magnet. Peter from Rutherford, how are you going?
4: Not too bad. How are you tonight?
0: Oh, I'm having a lot of fun, but my heart rate is very high right now. And yep. I really just want to give somebody an award for getting this far. Now, question 25, do you want to hear it again?
4: Yes, please.
0: Okay. DeWitt Bukata and Dawson are the surnames of the tragic lovers from which 1997 film?
4: Any clue?
0: No, I can't, Peter. I'm not allowed. I'm saying it in my mind, but that's all I can do.
4: Bewitched.
0: Oh, it's not Bewitched. Nice to hear from you. Jenny in Canberra, you're up next. Hello.
5: Hello, and I can't turn my radio down. It's a new one, and I don't know the answer, so thank you.
0: But thank you for not hanging up. It was nice to hear from you, Jenny. What a legend. I love that. And I keep kicking my chair from excitement, and then it goes down. You can't see that because it's radio, but I'm telling you it's happening. That's what that noise is. Mel in Leeming, hello.
6: Hi, Christine. How are you?
0: Oh, I'm doing really well. My chair is... My

0: Cherry's doing funny things, but I am okay. Do you know the movie that, you know, stars these two tragic lovers? It was from 1997. You know, a bit of alliteration. They both start with D. What was going
1: on? Can you give the question just one more time, please?
0: Of course. Question number 25 from Love and Romance. Yeah. DeWitt Bacater and Dawson are the surnames of the lovers from which 1997 film?
1: Oh, man, it's right like in my prime teenage movie watching years, but I do not know the answer to this one.
0: Oh, if you had to tell me a movie that you watched as a teenager, what was it?
1: Oh, my gosh, thinking like along the lines of Love and Romance, but it's not a tragedy. The only one I can think of is like You've Got Mail.
0: I love You've Got Mail. I love Tom Hanks. Oh, that's a really, that's a good film, Mel. And
1: it's a great film, but it's not a tragedy.
0: No, it's not. No, but it could have been. Thank you, Mel. All right, Amanda in Perth, here we go. Question 25, yeah. Amanda, do you need to hear it again?
2: Yes, please.
0: All right. DeWitt Bacater and Dawson are the surnames of the tragic lovers from which 1997 film?
2: Oh, crikey. I was listening to some of the other answers and I've got no idea. 1997. I'm just going to throw a Twilight out there.
0: Oh, Twilight. There's no Robert Pattinson covered in glitter. No glitter in this one, Amanda. I'd forgotten about that film. So,
2: all right.
0: Thank you anyway. Yeah, and you anyway. I love that you're up for it. Barbara in Newcastle. Lots of calls from Newcastle, which I like. Hi, Barbara.
3: Hello, how are you?
0: I'm good. 1997, where were you? What were you doing?
3: Good question. I'm not sure, ages ago.
0: Can't remember either.
3: Years ago. Probably riding my bike. I can't ride it anymore.
0: With spoky dokes. Yes. You know what?
3: Yeah.
0: Me too. DeWitt Bacater. DeWitt Bacater.
3: Rose and Dawson.
0: And
3: Jack. Titanic.
0: Oh! Yeah! It is Titanic. Well done.
3: Rose DeWitt Bacater. And Jack Dawson.
0: Oh, it sounds much better when you say it. And do you remember that scene? That scene where they're in the car
3: I remember the lower
0: decks, and there's condensation on the windows, and then this hand hits the glass. And I remember saying,
3: "It was so romantic." Oh, sorry.
0: Oh no! I said to Mum, "What's wrong? Are they stuck in the car?"
3: How old were you?
0: Yeah, they chose to be stuck in that car, though, didn't they?
3: Yeah, just for a little while.
0: Yeah. Have you ever won the quiz before? Have you won the challenge before?
3: I have. I do have a few magnets, and I don't ring in all that often, but I'm always texting, so I'm always playing. So, but I've got a few on my fridge, but not for ages.
0: Oh, what colours have you got?
3: Hang on. Let's have a look. Running out to the kitchen.
0: Thank you. Thank you for doing that.
3: Where the fridge is. That's okay. I have three red ones. Oh, hang on. One of those might be pink. And I think I've got a blue and a couple of green.
0: That is brilliant. Well, you've got another one. You've got the 2026 sage colour coming for you, Barbara. So you can pin up an extra bill and I'll pop you on hold. Dave will get your details.
3: Thank you very much.
0: You're welcome. Congratulations, Barbara from Newcastle. And thank you to everyone who called in. Oh, and Pearl from Darwin, I can see you again. You nearly got through. Brian in North Queensland, Heidi at Kangaroo Point, Marsha from Nollamara, and everyone on the text line. Kath and Grant from Greenwith, Susanna from Mount Waverley. I'll never let you go. Oh. I had to watch that movie so many times. And then what was the name of that necklace? Was it The Heart of the Ocean? Mum went and bought a replica. Oh, and that soundtrack went forever. Look, it was, you know, it was a good film. It was. But I'm not going to play one of the songs from the soundtrack. You can't talk me into that, everyone. We've got The Black Sorrows. And then, of course, you know, it is issue of the day. So you know what? You can pick your issue if you like. If you didn't like Titanic, call me. If you did, call me. We'll just have a chat next. Never Let Me Go. There you go. It's close to Titanic, close to that famous line. Nice to be with you.

0: Would you believe that is the first song I have played for the night? And it's nearly the end of the show. That is how much fun we have had.
1: Beatlemania, the butterfly effect, or a real fly guy?
2: Oh, g'day.
1: The ABC is on a mission to find the 2026 Australian Insect of the Year.
3: And you get to decide.
1: Just go online and type in ABC Australian Insect of the Year, read all about your six finalists, and then vote for your favourite. It's that easy. The winner will be announced in November, so get busy choosing your best backyard buddy.
0: It's not too late to start a campaign for the cockroach. And you know what? We love crawlers.
4: We are the night crawlers. We deal with the weirdest and the wildest because...
5: We are the weirdest and the wildest of them all.
4: That is right. And tonight they are really going to be crawling. Now go get some.
0: Hoo-ah! Hoo-ah. Christine on Nightlife. And I've had Dave Carsten trapped in the producer's booth all night long. I've finally let him out to talk about issue of the day. Hi, Dave.
6: Hello, Christine. How are you?
0: Good. Do you really want one?

0: those fridge magnets, don't you?
1: Oh, you've got to be so smart. I tell you what, I've talked to a lot of people on the phones tonight. So many great callers tonight.
0: Yeah.
1: It was a great quiz, wasn't it? Great quiz. It went right down to the wire.
0: It really was.
1: I'm still huffing and puffing after that effort, I tell you.
0: That's right.
1: Well done to Barbs.
0: We'll get our asthma puffers out.
1: Yes, well done to Barbs in Newcastle.
0: Hey, we thought possibly that, you know, now that the AFL and the NRL grand finals are over, you know, people might be feeling a little bit flat, you know, but it is October and the weather's getting better. And I thought we could talk about what you're most looking forward to. In lieu of some other issue, and you are able to talk about some other issue if you wish, what is on the cards for you? 1300 800 222. Don't call yet because Dave is right here, but text me on 0467 922 702. What are you looking forward to?
1: Christine, in maybe 48 hours time, I'll be on a plane heading to Singapore to watch the Formula One over there. Just I've done it a couple of times, well, a few times now. It's become a bit of an annual trip for me and a really good mate of mine. And I love it. I love it. Look, sometimes the sport itself is, it's a mixed bag in terms of excitement. I'll take that. But Singapore, boy, that's a place that knows how to put on a good event. It's like, honestly, Christine, it's like a music festival with a car race running through it.
0: Really?
1: It's so good. So some of the concert acts, let me just paint a picture for you.
0: Please.
1: And for listeners who haven't been, an entire precinct in the middle of the city is cordoned off, and a circuit is it goes through. It's a street circuit.
0: Yes, similar to Albert Park, but different.
1: Yes, yep. But at various points throughout that precinct are stages for massive acts to come and perform at different times throughout the evening. So before the race, after the race, before qualifying, after qualifying, and various stages. There are like house music tents. There are stages for big stadium acts. I've seen, you know, like The Killers, Red Hot Chili Peppers, Noel Gallagher, Muse. There's so many. This year, at the end of proceedings, we'll be watching Lana Del Rey, I think will be interesting. I don't know. I think the jury's out as far as her as an act to cap off a massive weekend.
0: Yeah.
1: I've always wanted to see her, so this should be good. But yeah, The Killers will be playing, Split Enz will be playing.
0: Wow.
1: Spacey Jane's going to be there.
0: Oh, really? Wow.
1: Great. It's going to be so much is going on.
0: So, do you watch more music or racing?
1: No,
0: or
1: I would
0: both.
1: It's actually, yeah, I reckon it'd be a fairly even split, actually.
0: What colour are you wearing to the race?
1: Here's the thing. He's not doing very well just because he's been saddled with some pretty average equipment this season.
0: Carlos Sainz?
1: No, actually, Fernando Alonso.
0: Oh.
1: I do like Fernando because he's got staying power, that man. I mean, he was a champion back in like 2006. Imagine, it's like 20 years ago.
0: Yeah.
1: Isn't that incredible?
0: Yes, it is. And I wondered if he was going to win Malaysia because he's one of only three drivers who have won there, right?
1: Won multiple times, I should say.
0: Yeah.
1: Yes. Good stat there, Christine. But I am very, very cognizant of losing most of our So let's move on because I'm sounding like such a freaking nerd, aren't I? Yeah. I should just go and answer some phones. Maybe I should just stick
0: to that. Are you wrapping yourself up?
1: I'm checking myself out. I'm the producer here, and I know when enough's enough.
0: All right, then. Get out of here. Thank you, Dave Carsten. National nightlife producer, we are from Perth tonight, and you're back in your natural habitat tomorrow night. Give me a call. Tell me what you're most looking forward to. 1300 800 222. Give Dave and I a call. Tell me what's going on. Look, it might be a holiday that you have planned. You might also be going to Singapore for the F1. You never know. You might be standing next to him watching Lana Del Rey. It could be a trip to visit the grandkids on the horizon, or maybe you're just focusing on summer and Christmas plans. What are you most looking forward to? 1300 800 222, or send me a text on 0467 922 702. This is Jenny Morris.

0: Jenny Morris with that top note. It is 1:30 for some of us and not for the rest. And I'm not as good at calculating time as Philip Clark. I started a time call and realised I had to commit to it. But you know what? I can give you different numbers because for nightlife, we talk about issue of the day at this time of night, 1300 800 222.
1: Issue of the day.
0: There we go. That sets the scene. 1300 800 222. If there is something you would like to talk about, if not, just tell me something you are looking forward to. George in Lakemba. Hello, George.
2: Oh, hello again, Christine. So, yes, I was going to talk about Dave's good fortune in actually going over to the Singapore Grand Prix and being able to indulge in that kind of dream lineup of bands. So I compromised and said he's got to bring me back an F1 helmet as a souvenir. So.
0: I'll hold him to that, George.
2: I hope you do.
0: Who do you follow in the F1?
2: Well, it's got to be Oscar, although that's a bit of a

0: heartbreaking proposition at the moment.
1: Yeah.
0: So, well, you know, we can only hope that things will improve in the next part of the season.
1: They will. He's tougher than all of this, definitely, George. Don't you worry.
0: We're just being nobbled by some foreign types who don't like Aussies getting ahead. You know?
1: Oh, yeah. Everyone's got a favourite child, and unfortunately, it's just not Oscar. But anyway, what was the issue of the day for you? Because I feel like you and I clocked the same story. What stood out?
0: Well, I think this is the most significant issue possibly internationally that happened in the last day. And it wasn't the representatives of OpenAI speaking in front of the Senate inquiry, although that was a significant. It was actually that legal decision about putting the kibosh on the coal mine in the Hunter Valley.
1: The landmark ruling in the High Court, yes, that found planning authorities are required to consider the emissions caused by burning fossil fuels overseas when approving projects. Yeah, it was three of the five judges, and each of them had different justifications for their ruling, which was really interesting, George. But why do you think it matters? I mean, obviously the Hunter Valley Residents Group is stoked, but...
0: Well, it's because, you know, governments have trouble ignoring High Court rulings. I mean, it's not like Donald Trump, who is trying to ignore sort of some of his own Supreme Court's rulings, even though he appointed most of them. But our politicians tend to abide by High Court rulings, and it's also... We tend to be a leader sometimes in some of these kind of categories, and this could definitely be a decision that could be mirrored in overseas jurisdictions, because I think it might inspire a few other sort of activists or other people who have got some issue with mining and climate change realities to try the test their own legal systems, and it could spread like a bushfire, pardon the pun.
1: Yeah, but what a great flex for the community group and for others who fight so hard for these things. I mean, and I think it's the first time that Scope 3 emissions will be accounted for. They haven't been when it comes to Australia's greenhouse gas inventory.
0: Well, I've always found it a rather spurious argument to say that, we only burn, a small amount of the coal that we dig up here in Australia. But the point is, we actually benefit financially from it. So I think we have to take some responsibility. I've actually kind of recommended to some Pacific Islanders many years ago now. They were actually part of a dance group that was visiting here, but they had deep connections with the political people in high up in that particular island. I won't mention which one it was, but I recommended to them, because I spoke to them afterwards, because the actual piece that they did kind of touched on climate change and how it affected their island, how they were literally going underwater and they're worried about their home existing in the future.
1: Yes.
0: And I told them, well, basically, I reckon that the only sure way of actually getting somebody to do, politicians to do something about it, is to actually take it to court and win a court decision that they can't ignore. Because it was actually just after we had the decision about smoking, where a worker in a licensed club had developed lung cancer, and they'd attributed it to her working in a smoking environment at a club.
1: Yes.
0: And overnight, the clubs basically and pubs changed their position, which they'd always been a bit circumspect about in terms of, sort of their employees, and their health working in smoky environments.
1: But when there's a threat of litigation, it gets them moving.
0: That's right, and because one successful litigation will lead to others, because the precedent's been set. So so that kind of got me in mind of thinking, that saying to these Pacific Islanders, that's the way to go. And I know some of them have, I don't directly because of me, but I'm sure other people probably suggested it, but there has been a lot of litigation, which is why the Australian government has put in a kind of protocols to actually transfer Pacific Islanders who want to move to Australia as their islands become uninhabitable. I mean, they might not literally be underwater, but their freshwater supplies and the ability to grow crops and other things get affected. So before they go underwater, the island will effectively be uninhabitable before that. So the Australian government has spent a lot of money putting in funds to actually be able to do that. And so we will be getting... So just in that context, that's why I put me in mind of what happened today.
1: Yeah. That, and it'll be interesting to see what the flow-on effects are from this, George. It's huge, and we don't know exactly how it'll play out yet. But.
0: Well, I think you can tell that the mining interests are really worried, because they're basically just immediately said that the government, because it's a state government probably in New South Wales, because it's basically a state decision, not a federal decision, that because New South Wales has got different political acts referring to this than other states. So it doesn't necessarily apply to other states. But they were basically pleading with Chris Binns to change the act, because it's now that the High Court has ruled on the existing acts that apply to this situation, they have to, anyway, they can change the situation to change the relevant acts to make it, the new act does not mean that they won't be able to apply.
1: And that's a pretty slow process, so,
0: well,
1: yeah.
0: Well, it usually is, but as I say, just the degree of concerns that was indicated by how strenuous they were in their calls to to Chris Menz and other politicians to ensure that this is, because, the usual arguments, oh, it'll affect investment, blah, blah, blah, blah.
1: Now, George, I have lots of calls and
0: No. Situation, I think we have to acknowledge. So
1: definitely, I'm glad you brought it up. I'm very glad you brought it up, George. Thank you so much for your calls tonight. Always good to chat.
0: Bye.
1: Good man, George from the Kemba. Tell me the issue of the day for you. It could be anything. Anthony from Sampson, I'm looking forward to holidaying at Carey Bank in the Paronga Ups in early December. Very nice. You do Castle Rock, but do not wear brogues like I did, because you'll slip on the granite rocks. Let's go to James in Georgetown. Hi again, James.
2: Hi again. How are you?
1: Good. What are you looking forward to?
2: I'm actually really looking forward to my $600 purchase of a racehorse running next Friday at Launceston.
1: Oh, yeah. Tell us about the racehorse.
2: Okay, the racehorse's name is Nikolsky, for all your listeners. I bought her for $600 online, and I brought her over from South Australia to Tasmania and put her out with a trainer called Mark Ganderson at Devonport. Yeah. And at her second run, she came third, and at her fourth run, she came first.
1: Okay, and what stock does she come from? Tell us, and how old?
2: She's 6 years old now. She actually shares a birthday with one of the co-owners, which is quite funny, because when I purchased her, I had 100% and had to try to sort out what I was going to do with that. It's just one of those things. Like, I'm on a pension and I pay $100 a week to the trainer, which covers the cost. But certainly in life, I followed racehorses since I was 8 years old with my father, and he's now passed away, and I've continued enjoying racehorses and racing.
1: Where did you go?
2: There's a lot of conjecture at the moment about, people saying that it's cruel, et cetera, et cetera. Well, I can tell you, I go and visit my horse twice a week and feed it carrots and apples, and it has a great life, and I just simply cannot wait till next Friday night.
1: Oh, James. Where did you go with your dad? What are your memories of going to the racecourse?
2: Oh, he took me everywhere. I remember actually the first time I had to have a shave, when I had a little bit of fluff on my top lip. We had to go to Flemington for a big race meeting, and so he put me in a suit and tie and took me off to the races. And in fact, I've been to the races where horses have broken down on the track. And it's very, very, very, very, very sad. But at the same time, horses in racing in general are treated extremely well. And my horse, in fact, injured itself recently in the stalls, just getting washed down after a trial. And the vet bill was $500 just to have her lip stitched up, et cetera. And, the trainer sent the bill and said that he's apologetic about the cost, but that's how it is. Yeah. And, I think that anyone that has an animal would understand the love for that animal, and it's no different to having a dog, apart from this racehorse has the chance of making me money, and it's treated exceptionally well. And for all those people that are not backing the racing industry and talking about how cruel it is, they're just so completely wrong.
1: You're standing up for the ones who do love their animals. Well,
2: I really am, and I think that actually stands with the entire Australian racing industry through every jockey, every trainer.

0: every owner. No one wants to see a horse in pain. No one wants to see a horse injured. Unfortunately, accidents happen. But at the same time, you know, look, I live on my own. I've never been married. I don't have any children. My love is racehorses. I can't believe I've got a horse of my own. And next Friday at Launceston, Nikolsky, your listeners should have a little look at the form guide, have a look at Asha's trials.
1: Well, James, look, I hope you get a win. Thank you for calling in.
0: Thank you, Christine. Bye.
1: Nice to talk to you, James. 1300 800 222. Oh, John in Geelong. Hello, John.
2: How you going?
1: What would you like to talk about for issue of the day?
2: Yes, it's very important. I'm O negative, yeah.
1: Oh, you're the universal blood donor.
2: Yeah, I'm the king, they call me, at the blood.
1: Okay, King John, tell me more.
2: We've got a severe shortage of O negative blood in Australia and also worldwide. So first of all, if the British, the Spanish stop coming from Europe, Spain is about 9% O negative. Britain is about 8%. Ireland's about 8%. And New Zealand is New Zealand is 9%.
1: Mm-hmm.
2: So we need these people to come here, but also we need Australians to get off their bum and start donating blood.
1: Yeah,
2: in Australia, it's about 6.5 to 7%. They're saying 6.5. So 28 million. That's 1.8 million. But you got to halve that. About 50% can donate blood
1: and
2: off the population.
1: I bet you anything, John, that you get a lot of texts and calls asking for you to donate blood, because my husband also has O negative, and he goes as much as he possibly can.
2: Yeah.
1: And it's,
2: that's me.
1: Yeah,
2: right? That's,
1: yeah. It's so get the word out there.
2: They've developed in Queensland. They're developing with the blood bank. They're developing synthetic blood.
1: Yes. But yeah. Yeah. In Japan, they're into trials, but they're only in stage one. Yep.
2: Yeah, and in UK, but one dose of 470 mil. You know how much it is?
1: How much?
2: About a million.
1: A million blood cells.
2: No, $1 million.
1: Oh, $1 million. Right. In terms of cost with you now. Okay. Well, John, when are you going in to donate next?
2: I'm doing plasma. I do whole blood every 12 weeks. I've just done 5 weeks ago. I'm going again, not this Sunday, the following Sunday I'm doing plasma.
1: Wow, that's incredible. Thank you for all of the donations you've done, John.
2: Yeah, for whole blood, it costs about $1,400, the nurses told me. About 1400, for, it

0: for it, John. Thank you.
1: Thank you. Bye.
0: Nice to talk to you. Issue of the day, 1300 800 222. You can BYO issue, or you can tell me what you're most looking forward to in October. Let's have a look. Nicole in Brisbane. Oh, yes. Looking for... Okay. I might leave that one, but nice to hear from you. And Claire, a book worth reading is The Titanic Story of Evelyn by Lisa Wilkinson. Evelyn was one of the Australians to survive the sinking of the Titanic. That's further to the mighty challenge that you would have heard earlier on. It is a quarter to news. We've got 15 minutes until news, and we are going to speak to Francis Leach, who is on overnights. We'll chat to him very soon. But if you want to share something, please do. 0467 922 702. This is Massive Attack with Unfinished Sympathy.

0: They do more than just Teardrop. That is Massive Attack, one of my favourite songs. Unfinished Sympathy on ABC Local Radio. You are with Christine Layton on Nightlife. It's been such a joy speaking to you, and thank you to everyone who has called in. Issue of the day, there's still some time left. 1300 800 222. Tell me what you're looking forward to. Tell me what rocked you in terms of news today. Amanda in Busselton heading off to Wandering Camp. A camp out Friday week. The whole town puts on the most incredible weekend, including paddock parties, ag shows, with a market, with tribute bands at night. It's always a weekend to remember. And special shout out to Janet at the Wandering Tavern. And Wandering is very chilly for those of you who have not been to Western Australia. It can be very, very cold out there, but it's beautiful. Fran from Logan, well done for John. Well done to John for mentioning about blood donations. Interesting point about visitors and migrants and the importance of various types of donations. And funnily enough, I've got another call on that topic. I've got Perry from Telebudgera. Hi, Perry.
1: Oh, hello. How are you going?
0: Good. I bought a dress that had a pattern of the landscape from Telebudgera on it. And I went and looked it up, and it's bloody beautiful and very tropical. So there you go. I'm glad I've been able to use that on radio. But Perry, what blood type are you?
1: Oh, I have no idea. I've had loads of blood tests, but how on earth do you find out what blood type you are?
0: Well, you either get in a really bad accident or you go and donate blood. That's what I've been told. So it's good. Good that you don't.
1: They never tell you when you get a blood test what your blood type is.
0: It's funny because when my children were born, I had to ask multiple times to find out as well, Perry. So it's not just you.
1: Yeah.
0: Do you want to guess what you are?
1: No, I have no idea. I've had so many blood tests in my life, but I have no idea what type my blood is.
0: Well, if you donate, you will definitely find out.
1: Oh, okay.
0: Yeah, no, I mean it, because they tell you and you get a little card and you get some treats and some snacks and away you go. What do you know what blood type your parents were?
1: No idea at all.
0: Oh, look at that. It's, you know, it was always drilled into me because my dad was O positive and my mum is AB negative. My brother and I are both O positive. Yeah, my husband is O negative, I am O positive, and we got a child with H. So it depends on what your parents were.
1: Yeah, I have no idea what all those things mean.
0: But how nice of you to call up regardless, Perry. Hey, if I'm on again, can you let me know? You know what, on Christmas night, Dave and I are going to be back presenting Nightlife, looking after Nightlife. So tell me on Christmas night what blood type you are.
1: Oh, okay.
0: He's like, nah, I'll be busy. Oh, that's fair enough.
1: That's hilarious.
0: Oh, thanks, Perry.
1: Okay, no problems.
0: I needed that. That was good. Thank you. Let's have a look. So many lovely texts from you. It's been so much fun. Rusty said, I'm heading to Yamba with my teenage son. I first went there as a teenager myself, looking forward to making some memories. Barb in Perth, thank you. Kath said the Mind, Body, Spirit Festival is on from the 8th to the 11th of October. Tell me where. And I am going to speak to our friend, our very good friend, Frances Leach, about what's coming up on overnights very soon, but you can still call 1300 800 222.
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0: sacrifice and how caring for his elderly father returns that gift. 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
2: So I'll play that for one more time. And you are such a legend, Francis. Honestly, when you finish this shift and when I hear your voice, I don't want to leave the building. I want to keep listening. And so,
5: oh, you really should go home.
2: Well, that's what they said. But I was like, no, you know, I'll just stick around. Why not?
5: How are you, Christine?
2: Oh, I'm good. I should donate blood, though, Francis. What blood type are you?
5: Oh, shame job. I don't know. I've forgotten.
2: Oh, no.
5: I haven't donated. And that exposes me for being a bad citizen because I've forgotten the last time I donated blood. I have done it, but I haven't done it for a very long time.
2: You don't leave the building either. they've just got to bring a bus here. But you know what?
5: But it's one of those things, you know, we should do it, shouldn't we? Because there'll be a time when we need to be the recipient, or probably have been the recipient of the donations. And, you know, the circle of life, got to give to get. So, yeah, I confess I haven't done it for a decade or more, maybe. Bad me.
2: Next time we chat, we will have both done it. And we'll have little bruises on our elbows, me, you and Perry, and everyone else who can do it, and away we'll go. But what are you doing on overnights? Tell me what's coming.
5: Well, we're having a great conversation this morning with our film critic, Eliza Jansen. Films based on a true story. We're going to talk about films that you've loved that were based on a true story. Because the new Social Reckoning film is coming out, which is the follow-up to The Social Network, which was Aaron Sorkin's film about the establishment of Facebook, and which was amazing. Well, in really 15, 20 years on, maybe things are a little bit different, and that's coming out very soon. So we're going to talk about movies that are based on a true story.
2: Can I tell you?
5: What would be on yours?
2: Oh, well, funnily enough, I managed to see a preview of The History of Concrete by Josh Wilson. It's coming out in a few days' time, I think, at cinemas around the country. And basically he went and did a workshop during the writer's strike. There was only one workshop available, and it was on how to do a Hallmark Christmas film. And, you know, they taught him things like, you know, trauma is fine as long as it ends on a good note. And so he somehow took that and pitched The History of Concrete, quite literally being The History of Concrete. What is the difference between cement and concrete? We're surrounded by it. It's the second most used thing aside from water. And he's just made it so dry, but so entertaining.
5: Well, that is an achievement if you can turn concrete into entertainment.
2: Or is it just a reflection on how bored I was? I'm not sure, Francis, but it's got 100% on Rotten Tomatoes. So, yeah.
5: Well, that in the end is the benchmark of all things, how many Rotten Tomatoes you get.
2: Exactly. How about you? What's in your top three? Give me one.
5: Well, one that I watched recently for the first time in a long time was La Vie en Rose, which is a film about Edith Piaf from 2007. And I've got a bit of a thing for Piaf and her singing and her story. And I saw it again for the first time in about 10 years recently. And it's a great film.
2: Ooh.
5: What a wonderful, tragic, beautiful life Piaf led. So that one that springs to mind, probably the most recent one based on a true story. That's a bit of a biopic, but they don't all have to be biopics. They can be like Aaron Brockovich. That's a great
2: I love biopics, though. I like a bit of, you know, I want there to be facts and learning. I'm going to go look it up, Francis, but you have a brilliant, brilliant, brilliant show, and we'll chat to you soon.
5: Look forward to it, mate. Bye-bye.
2: Francis Leach on Overnights. And it's been a pleasure hanging out with you across the nation. Thank you so much for all of your calls and your texts. And I will speak to you again on Christmas night, if not sooner. Have a good morning.
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0: Mourners across Israel are continuing to mark the third anniversary of the Hamas attacks on October the 7th, 2023. Wreaths have been laid on graves in Kfar Azar, a kibbutz in southern Israel, just a few kilometres from the border with Gaza. An Israel Defence Forces investigation found that 62 residents were killed in the Hamas-led attacks on the small village, which had a population of under 1,000 3 years ago. 18 security personnel were also killed and 19 people taken as hostages. Russian airstrikes across Ukraine have killed at least 20 people and damaged a number of buildings in Kyiv and other cities. The BBC's Abdul Jalil Abdusaralov has the latest.
1: The search and rescue operation in the city of Prilukyi, where an apartment block was hit, is still continuing. Emergency workers are still clearing the debris, and they have already pulled out 15 people, 15 survivors, including one child. But they're still recovering dead bodies among the rubble as well. So the number of people who were killed in that attack is still increasing. And other areas in Ukraine were also targeted during the attack, including Kremenchuk and also the Kyiv region as well. And according to President Zelensky, the main target of the overnight attack was again Ukraine's energy infrastructure.
0: Australia's National Science Agency has formed a partnership with a major pharmaceuticals giant to find new ways to prepare the country for biosecurity risks. The CSIRO and Moderna will establish a pipeline of research programs under the five-year agreement, which is aimed at developing measures to protect Australia from emerging infectious diseases. Defence Minister Richard Marles says it's important for the country's national resilience that Australia can respond quickly and effectively to biosecurity threats. Australia's peak mining body says a landmark High Court decision that global emissions must be considered when approving coal mines sets a dangerous precedent. The High Court has found planning authorities are required to consider how climate change effects should be managed when approving fossil fuel projects. Three of the five judges ruled in favour of a Hunter Valley community group, which appealed against an extension of the Mount Pleasant coal mine. Minerals Council of Australia CEO Tanya Constable says it sends a negative signal to trade and investment partners.
2: It will really send a shudder through anyone thinking about investing in mining in Australia. It holds Australian miners responsible for emissions that are used overseas and not used in Australia. And this sets a very bad precedent.
0: A ban on card surcharges has resulted in some cafe owners raising the price of their coffee. About 17% of cafes are now charging more for a flat white compared with prices prior to October the 1st. When the Reserve Bank's ban took effect. That's according to Small Flat White, an online platform that tracks coffee prices across more than 1,500 cafes. The RBA says the ban was intended to lower prices for consumers and reduce card acceptance costs, particularly for small businesses. There were emotional scenes at a police funeral in Sydney as the family and friends of 20-year-old Constable Maya Lay said their farewells. Danuta Kazaki has this story.
3: At a packed full police funeral at St Andrew's Cathedral in Sydney's CBD, Clem Lay spoke of his daughter's service.
4: If there was a star to shoot for, Maya made it something she aspired to make happen.
3: Her partner Daniel, also a police officer, says he was getting ready to propose marriage.
5: Maya and I went ring shopping together not too long ago.
3: Police Commissioner Mal Lanyon says the officer, killed as a passenger in a police car in Redfern last month, would be granted two police medals posthumously. The funeral was followed by a march and guard of honour down Bathurst Street in tribute to the young constable.
0: A former Perth psychiatrist has been sentenced to immediate imprisonment after he was found guilty of abusing his young male patients. Lauren Smith reports.
6: Earlier this year, Benjamin Wen was found guilty by a jury for touching the genitals of boys he was treating, telling the victims and their parents it was a routine physical examination. The court heard Wen abused the victims at his practice between 2012 and 2016. In her sentencing remarks, Judge Linda Petrusa addressed the 52-year-old, telling him he'd abused vulnerable children when they needed help.
0: This is ABC News.
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8: South Australia's weather for Thursday, dry and sunny in the east.

0: Showers and thunderstorms developing in the far west from the afternoon. Adelaide 28, Ceduna 35, Port Lincoln 29, Whyalla 30, Roxby Downs, Port Augusta and Port Pirie all 32, Renmark 29, Mount Gambier 24, Kingscote 25 and Broken Hill 28. 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
4: Good morning, it's Thursday. How are you? Thanks to Christine Layton for a fabulous program. Good to have her back on the radio. And hopefully you'll hear her again soon. It's 6 minutes past two in Victoria, New South Wales and Tassie. It's 1:06 in Queensland. It's 1:24 in South Australia, 1:24 in the Northern Territory. And to round out the leaderboard, it's 6 minutes past 11 in WA. How was

and Parker chap who started MySpace, all that sort of thing with Justin Timberlake in that role. Well, this is an update on that and how things have maybe taken a dark twist. So we'll talk to Eliza about that, but we'll take your calls and your text messages about your favourite movies based on a true story. I mean, there's so many of them. Some of them are good, some of them not so good, some of them are just brilliant. So that's going to be a fun conversation. So have a think, maybe write your list down, maybe do your favourite three and give us a call a little later on when Eliza's in. I can't wait to find out what the social reckoning looks like because I think she's seen it. It'll be in our cinemas very, very, very soon. But, of course, we need to start our show with the four quiz. Four topics, three questions in each. If you answer three correct, you go into the prize pool. Our four topics for this morning, great Australian inventions, and there have been some absolute doozies. So great Australian inventions, we'll look at the year 1996, events from that year. Speaking of movies, I'll play you a couple of grabs from a famous movie. You've got to tell me what the movie is. And for those of you that are inclined with numbers and spatial awareness, we'll do maths and numbers and stuff. So a bit of something for everyone. We test your knowledge across all of these things. Great Australian inventions, 1996, something from a famous movie. Tell me what it is. Maths and numbers. Get on the phone. Do it now. Call me now. 1-300-800-222 is the number, or you can text through as well. 0437-774-774. 1-300-800-222 to play the four quiz, get in first and have the pick of the board, or you can text.

Bruce from his magnificent Born to Run album, Badlands, there on ABC Radio Overnight. 1-300-800-222 is the number to play the four quiz, four topics, three questions in each. Everyone, there's an open board at the moment. Too many people at home playing air saxophone to Badlands, doing their Clarence Clemens impersonation. They didn't pick up the phone. But if you've tried to call through during the week and couldn't get through, take your moment. Now's the time. Plenty of space on the board. 1-300-800-222 to play the four quiz. Get in there. Have a crack. You can text as well. On 0437-774-774 as we speak to Sian in Erskineville this morning. Hello. How are you today? Good morning, Sian. How are you? Oh, we seem to have a bit of a gremlin in the ghost in the machine at the moment, which is not good news for us here at ABC HQ. Let's see if we can get back to Sian now in a sec, but we'll go to Justin first. We'll try and work out the phone. Justin, are you there? Or we do have some phone issues. Well, I'm going to go to another track. We're going to sort out our tech issues. We'll be back and we will get this quiz up and running.

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You get it. He's a bit cold.

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0: All righty, we got it sorted now. We are up with our phone lines. We're ready to play the four quiz. Four topics, the great Australian inventions, 1996 events of that year, famous movies and maths. And we're ready to play. 1-300-800-222 is our number if you want to be in it to win it. Sian, I finally got my act together. How are you?
2: I'm well, Francis. How are you? Sorry,
0: I'm doing okay.
2: I had a gremlin in my phone too. I had you on speaker.
0: There you go.
2: My bad.
0: We got it sorted. What topic would you like to kick off with?
2: Oh, can I start with a suggestion for the movie topic about real life events?
0: Sure.
2: My favourite one, I think I've watched it about 50 times, is Ride Like a Girl, which is the Michelle Payne and Prince Penzance story.
0: Oh, wow.
2: Yeah. Such a good film. Yeah.
0: This is a weird, perverse story, but I saw Michelle Payne in the most unusual circumstances. It was after my wife had had a bad accident and she'd broken her ankle really, really badly. So she was in the Alfred Hospital.
2: Oh, sorry to hear that.
0: This is a long time ago, so it's about 10 years ago, but it was just after Michelle Payne had that horrific fall. Remember when she was, and it was about 48 hours after she had been injured, and she was in the same ward as Lynn. And she was so determined to get moving that she got out of bed and forced herself to walk around the ward to get moving. And I was like, oh, that is a mentally strong human being.
2: She's
0: just was
2: more
0: determined. A little bit mad.
2: And then she won the Melbourne Cup.
0: Yeah. But wow, I was like, okay, that's someone who's serious about what they do and really wants to get back to what they do.
2: It's such a good film. I recommend it to anyone, especially anyone with a daughter, not to be sexist, but girls can do anything.
0: Excellent. Put that on the list and we'll give that to Eliza later on. So where would you like to start?
2: I'll go 1996.
0: 1996 it is. Our first question for you is, Nova Peris became the first Indigenous Australian to win an Olympic gold medal in 1996. As a member of which team did she win her gold medal?
2: She played hockey.
0: Yep, that's right. Well, we'll give that to the Australian hockey women's, the women's hockey team, the Hockey Roos. That's right. Good work. All right, one down. So we've got to move to a different topic because we like to test your knowledge. Great Australian inventions, famous movies or maths?
2: Let's try. I'm not very good at maths, Francis. Let's try famous movies.
0: Famous movies. I'm going to play something from a famous movie, a couple of grabs, and you've got to be able to tell me what the name of the film is. Okay, ready?
2: Okay.
0: Have a listen.
3: I'm the dude. So that's what you call me, you know? That or his dudeness or duder or, you know, El Duderino, if you're not into the whole brevity thing.
4: Take it easy, dude.
3: Oh, yeah.
4: I know that you will.
3: Yeah, well, the dude abides.
0: The dude abides. Sean, what film is that from?
2: Oh, my goodness. That was my dad's favorite movie. And now I can't remember what it's called. It's Jeff, what's his name?
0: Jeff Bridges.
2: Yes.
0: John Goodman, John
2: Turturro.
0: Dad's
2: favourite movie. Oh, God. The dude, it's coming to me. How long have you got?
0: Well, Duderino, if you aren't into that brevity thing.
2: Oh, that's going to kill me, Francis.
0: Do you want to have a guess?
2: Oh, I can't even think. I've got COVID at the moment.
0: Oh, no. But more importantly, how are you? Forget about that.
2: Yeah, no, I'm fine. I've tested negative this afternoon. Oh, God, what is it called? My dad would be so disappointed in me, Francis.
0: Never.
2: It was his favourite film.
0: Well, it doesn't mean it has to be your favourite, so, you know, that's his jag.
2: Oh, I can't remember the name of it. It's going to kill me when the next person gets it.
0: Well, thank you.
2: I'll pass it on.
0: Get better soon, huh?
2: Evening.
0: Talk to you soon. 1-300-800-222 to play. Justin in Frankston, hello.
5: Hey, how are you, man? Welcome back.
0: Thank you, mate. Do you know the name of that film?
5: I'm just going to say, dude, where's my car?
0: What kind of... It's not.
5: It's got the dude in it.
0: It's got the dude in it.
5: Where's my car?
0: I know. Yeah. Look, I can see your train of thought there, but no, thank you, Justin. Thanks for playing.
5: That's all right. And sorry, just before I go, I just felt an earthquake before, like 5 minutes ago.
0: Now, there was one that was in Leongatha early on this afternoon. I think we might be having a few little aftershocks from the earthquake in Gippsland on the weekend. So you had a few trembles. So hold on tight there, Justin. Good to talk to you.
5: Yeah, and also, too, I've retired from sport altogether.
0: Oh, well, there you go. It's a sporting world's loss and your free time.
5: Yes, yes, but I'll pass it on to the next player.
0: Thanks, mate. Talk soon. 1-300-800-222. Anne-Marie's in Dandenong in Victoria. Hi, Anne-Marie. How are you?
6: Yeah, good, thanks, Francis.
0: Do you know the name of that film?
6: Can I just say my favourite film first and then I'll bomb out?
0: Yes, go right ahead.
6: The Sapphires.
0: Oh, yes. Another great Australian film.
6: Yeah, absolutely.
0: Tell people who haven't seen that one, Anne-Marie, what it was about.
6: It was about some sisters and cousins from the mission, and like on Yorta Yorta land, and they became a singing group, and they toured Vietnam. So, and they were the first Indigenous group, and you know what they'd gone through, and the stigma of trying to even just go in local competition in their own hometown.

0: and stuff like that.
1: And who starred? Was Jessica Mowboy in that?
0: Yeah, Jess Mowboy.
1: Deb Mailman?
0: Yeah. And Chris O'Dowd, the Irish actor or comedian as well, he was in there.
1: From the IT Crowd?
0: Yeah, yep. Yeah, did you turn it off? Did you turn it off and turn it back on again? Yes.
1: That's there. Yeah. Good on you, Anne-Marie.
0: Yep.
1: You don't know the film that I played? The dude?
0: Dumb and Dumber? I don't know.
1: Well, right ballpark. I mean, that's where we're playing tonight. But thank you.
0: Okay, bye.
1: Bye. 1-300-800-222 to play the four quiz. Plenty of people on the text line know what it is. Maddie, Chipper, Barbie. No, maybe not. Eric got it right. Matt in Hillsville. They're all there. Tracy in Mini Ponds. I wonder if she knows. Hi, Trace. How are you?
2: Oh, hi, Francis. I didn't hear the grab.
1: I will play it again for you. Here it is.
3: I'm the dude. So that's what you call me, you know? His dudeness or duder or El Duderino, if you're not into the whole brevity thing.
4: Take it easy, dude.
3: Oh, yeah.
4: I know that you will.
3: Yeah, well, the dude abides.
1: Sharp just texted back that she finally worked out what it was. But anyway, Tracy, do you know what it is?
2: I can't say I know any dude films, Francis, no. God. But my favourite film, if it's not Rabbit Proof Fence, it would be Shine. I must have watched Shine 40 times.
1: David Helfgott's story, yeah, amazing. Brilliant film. Scott Hicks. I remember interviewing Scott Hicks the day after, because I went to the premiere of the film in Melbourne at the Melbourne Film Festival, and it was in here at the ABC, not far from where I'm sitting right now. I said, oh, that was amazing. And his first thing to me was, that was 10 years of my life. It took him 10 years to get that film made. And you think, wow, that's commitment to getting it done. No one wanted to make it for him. People, maybe. 10 years later, it debuted at the Melbourne International Film Festival and then became a huge hit.
2: And a story that needed to be told, you know. That 10 years was not wasted at all. That got him an Oscar, you know. That was well worth it. But, I probably watched it 3 or 4 times my own, but I used it to teach my students who were overseas students two things: how Australian culture is, but also how we treat those that are less fortunate than ourselves or vulnerable, and why working intensively with someone who's disabled is really important and cost effective and the right thing to do.
1: Absolutely. Thank you, Trace. Talk soon.
2: Ta-da.
1: Let's speak with James in Randwick. Hi, James, can you help us out with that famous and classic film?
5: The Big Lebowski.
1: It is The Big Lebowski, The Dude Abides. Jeff Bridges. Hey, it's a beverage. I got a beverage here. One.
5: Yeah, it's a Coen Brothers film. Yeah,
1: a classic. All right, where would you like to play next? We can do maths, we can do a Great Australian Inventions, or the year 1996.
5: Maths, yeah.
1: Oh, good one. Excellent. Good on you. Tell me this. At exactly 6 o'clock on your old-fashioned analog clock, what angle separates the two hands of the clock?
5: 6 o'clock. Degrees?
1: That is correct. It is. It's 180 degrees. Well done.
5: Yeah. Okay.
1: 2 from 2. We love your style. Okay, to get into the prize pool, you need to choose between the Great Australian Inventions or a question from 1996.
5: I'll do the Great Australian Invention.
1: Okay. Yeah. Great Australian Inventions is this. Okay. In the 1950s, Percy Victor Richardson built a prototype for a machine in his Sydney home that would eventually become an iconic feature of millions of Australian backyards.
5: I thought this question would be one of them, the Hill's Hoist.
1: Oh, no, it wasn't.
5: Oh, it's not.
1: No. That was another one of those inventions, but it wasn't the Hill's Hoist. That was made by another Australian.
5: Trick question.
1: Yes. Victor Richardson built a prototype for what machine? Good to play, James. Thanks for calling.
5: No worries. Okay.
1: You got
5: thanks.
1: Two down, but not, didn't quite get there. 1-300-800-222 is the number to call. We have an open line for you right now. Get on and have a crack if you know the answer to it. What prototype machine was built in that Sydney backyard that would eventually become an iconic feature of millions of Australian backyards and lawns as well?
6: A bushfire survival plan is where you have written out what you will do before, during, and after a fire. 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
1: You are indeed. It's the Four Quiz, testing your knowledge across four topics: Great Australian Inventions, 1996, Famous Movies, and Maths and Numbers. So get on the phone and have a go. 1-300-800-222, or you can also text through 0437-774-774. We're asking for a question at the moment that we need to be answered by you about great Australian inventions. That's where it's landed at the moment. In the 1950s, Mercy Victor Richardson built a prototype for machine in his Sydney backyard, or his Sydney home, that would eventually become an iconic feature in homes across the country and indeed around the world. Chris in the Pilbara wants to tell me what it is. Good morning, Chris. How are you?
8: Good morning, mate. How are you?
1: I'm okay. Well, it's good evening to you because over in the west, you haven't. You still got a little.
8: It is actually. Yep.
1: Yeah. Do you know what invention I'm talking about?
8: Oh, look! I'll have a crack at the lawnmower.
1: It is. It's the Victor rotary lawnmower. Did you get forced out like I did by the old man on a Sunday morning to mow the lawn?
8: Yeah. And I used to do a little lawnmower round after school, after high school, you know.
1: Good way to earn a buck.
8: Yep, absolutely.
1: I broke more than a few windows with the old stone flying out the back of it. straight through the window. The old man was not happy about that. I was like, you sent me out there to do it. Anyway.
8: Right.
1: Well done. What do you want to do next? Because you've got to answer across the three topics. We test your knowledge. 1996, a famous movie. I'll play you something from a famous film and you tell me what the movie is. Or maths and numbers.
8: Let's go 96, please, mate.
1: 1996 it is for you. Okay, tell me this. Which sheep, born in Scotland in July 1996, became the first mammal cloned from an adult cell? Was the name of the sheep? Yeah.
8: Oh, God, this is always on quizzes, buddy. Yeah. What's the name of it? Not Dorothy.
1: Well, you're close.
8: Oh, man, I know this, but I just hang on. Dolly.
1: What was that? What did you say?
8: Is it Dolly?
1: Yes.
8: I thought
1: I heard you say the answer and you got to second guess yourself. I wasn't going to. It is.
8: I knew it was there. D something.
1: Dolly the sheep. That's right. All right. You're two down. You've done Great Australian Inventions and 1996. So you have to choose either a famous movie or a maths question.
8: Let's go maths.
1: Okay. Tell me this. What mathematical constant, which is approximately 3.14159, look at you go. Absolutely. It describes the relationship between a circle circumference and its diameter. I didn't even get to ask the question, but you are right. It is pi. Archimedes, around 250 BC, created the first rule of mathematical algorithms to calculate pi.
8: That's the one.
1: Chris, you made it look so easy.
8: Unreal.
1: Hold on. Keep listening. You are in the prize pool. We'll see if you are our winner a little later on. And we thank you for your call. Call back if we pluck you out of the prize pool.
8: Thank you, mate. Much appreciated.
1: Thank you. 1-300-800-222 is the number to play. Dave from Mintaro is working on a farm, I think. G'day, Dave. How are you?
9: Not too bad, mate. I'm a bit tired. We've just finished hay cutting for the night and I'm driving home. So,
1: How was the day out on the land? Was it a busy day?
9: Oh, mate, I tell you what, the crops this year are just looking absolutely magnificent. There's just abundance of happiness around, you know, as far as the way the season's gone.
1: Well, excellent. That's good to hear. More of that, please. Now, what topic would you like to go with first? You can do Great Australian Inventions. We've still got a question from 1996. Famous movies or maths?
9: I'll go with the invention.
1: Okay, go with the invention. Okay, tell me this. Back in the 50s again, gee, Australians were inventing some important stuff in the 50s. In 1956, yep. Australian Dr. David Warren built the prototype for a device that will become a vital component of every aircraft and became central to improving air safety all around the world and still is. What was his prototype for?
9: I don't get a multiple question.
1: Well, think about it. It's still in use today, and it's really important in improving air safety. Do you have any idea what it is?
9: Oh, I'm going to go off the oxygen mask.
1: It's not the oxygen mask. But, mate, thank you for playing. I really appreciate it.
9: No, thanks for having me.
1: So I will talk to you soon. 1-300-800-222 if you want to play the four quiz here on ABC Radio Overnights. Chris in Northern Rivers and Barbie in Newcastle and Chipper and King Island are right on the money with their answers to this question. And Graham is in Yarra Junction in Victoria. Hi, Graham. How are you?
10: I'm well, thank you. How are you this morning?
1: I am very well. Do you know the answer to our question? Dr. David Warren's prototype from 1956 that became so central to air traffic and air safety.
10: I believe that might be the
1: still used today, still absolutely vital today whenever there's an aircraft in trouble or there's an incident or a crash.
10: Yeah, I reckon that is the what do they call it? It's it drops down from the apartment above the seat, I believe.
1: Oh no, I don't. Are you thinking of the oxygen?
10: Yes.
1: No, it's not the oxygen mask. But thank you for playing, Graham.
10: You're welcome, mate. You have a great night, okay?
1: You too. Have a good night too. Daniel, let's head to the Gold Coast now. Good morning, Daniel. Welcome to the Four Quiz on ABC Radio Overnights. How are you?
11: Morning. I'm well, mate. How are you?
1: I am well. Do you know the answer to our great Australian invention question?
11: Black box.
1: It is. It's a black box flight recorder, which was his prototype was very primitive relative to what they have today, but he got it made, and it's been adapted ever since and still used, the same principle, still used to this very day. Well, no, mate, so you've got one. We need to get to your three. 1996, a famous movie, will I play you a bit of a famous film, you tell me what it is, or a maths question?
11: Let's go maths, thanks, mate.
1: Okay, the final maths question it is. What is the only even prime number?
11: Oh, geez.
1: Which means that it's divisible by one and itself.
11: Two.
1: That's right. It is number two. Well done.
11: Gee, that was a test. I haven't heard that question in about 25 years.
1: That's what I'm here for. Well, you got two down, so we need to see if we can get you to three. You've answered Great Australian Inventions and you've done your maths. Now I can play you a famous movie, something from a famous film, some actuality, or a question from 1996 about the events of 1996.
11: 96, thanks, mate.
1: Okay, number 96 is a TV show. What am I talking about? It wasn't made in 1996. Which Russian president won re-election in 1996?
11: Oh, God. I reckon I can vaguely remember a name from when I was a young fella.
1: Yeah, give it a go.
11: Oh, I don't think I can do it, mate. No, I'll have to pass.
1: Oh, mate, well, good of you to play. Thank you, Daniel.
11: Thanks, Francis. Appreciate it, mate.
1: You too. 1-300-800-222 to play. Anna is in Buffleton in WA. Anna, I don't know where Buffleton is. Give me a geography lesson. Where are you?
12: Busselton with a double F.
1: Busselton. I know where Busselton is. I'm buzzing Buffleton. Someone's put Buffleton in there. I know. Well, yep. I've been to Busselton many times. I know the long pier, and I've been to that beautiful aquarium that's under the water there, and been to the drive-in at Busselton.
12: Haven't done any of those yet, but I'm in what's called the Holy Mile, in a caravan park in the Holy Mile.
1: Oh, nice. What a good part of the world. Yeah.
12: Extremely good.
1: It is beautiful. Down to Hamlin Bay for my holidays. I love it down there.
12: Nice.
1: Down the road from where you are. Do you know the answer to our question?
12: Remind me what the question is.
1: Oh, that's a good point. Which Russian president won re-election in 1996?
12: I'm going to take a punt on Gorbachev.
1: Oh, no, he was gone by then, Gorby.
12: Oh, bugger. In which case, it's somebody else.
1: It is somebody else. Good on you, Anna.
12: Cheers, mate.
1: Okay, 1-300-222 to play the four quiz as we speak to Peter out there on the road this morning. Hello, Peter, how are you?
13: Well, I was relying on Anna to get that question.
1: Well, this guy was a colourful character, and he was Russian president right through most of the 90s. In fact, right up until Boris, our friend Vladimir Putin took over. So do you know who it is?
13: Yeah, now, you slipped up there a bit. That gave me Boris. I'm not going to get it. And the one thing, I'll just mention the pie figure. They use that for the memory contest, don't they? Because it never repeats.
1: That's right.
13: Yeah. So
1: that is right.
13: You didn't ask us that, the first 10 digits.
1: To see how far you can go, yes.
13: Yeah. No, I'll have to pass on it. Thank you.
1: Thank you, mate. Thank you for calling. 1-300-800-222 to play the four quiz as we go to Charlie in Mount Druitt in Sydney. Hello, Charlie. How are you going?
14: I'm pretty good, mate. How's yourself?
1: I'm really well. Do you know the answer to our question about not from the year 1996, about who was the Russian president who was re-elected in 1996?
14: Was it Gorbachev?
1: No, Gorby was gone. He handed his baton in, I think it was on Christmas Eve, 1991. He was the last Soviet president. This is the first freely elected Russian president who was elected in 1992 and then re-elected in 1996.
14: So would it be...
1: No, Charlie, you've had one answer, so you can't go. You can't have a second dip at the pool there. So let's go to Steve in Leicester. Hello, Steve. How are you?
15: I'm fine, thank you, Francis.
1: Do you know the answer?
15: Would that have been celebrated with the... couple of bottles of vodka?
1: Most likely.
15: Vladimir Putin.
1: No! Vladimir Putin became president in the year 2000. This is the president who is between Gorbachev and Putin.
15: I got the latest one by accident.
1: Well, I mean, he has been there for 26 years, so, you know, it's easy to forget.
15: Annoyingly, yes.
1: Indeed. Thank you.
15: Okay, thank you.
1: 1-300-800-222. Thanks to Chris in the Northern Rivers and Helen. Also a bunch of other people on the text line who know the answer to this question. Peter in Black Rock in Melbourne. Hopefully he does. Peter, how are you?
16: I'm great, thanks, Francis. Really enjoy your program.
1: Thank you. Do you know which Russian president we're talking about?
16: Yeah, I think it's Boris Yeltsin.
1: It is Boris Yeltsin, yes.
16: Yeah, I heard the fellow said Boris before, but...
1: Boris Yeltsin.
16: Yep.
1: Who, by the end of his time, was... somewhat of an unsteady figure, I think you'd say. But anyway, he still made history by becoming the first freely elected president of Russia, and maybe up until now, the only one. Okay, what do you Indeed. Want to move to? Famous movies? We've done math, so we've got famous movies or an invention to go.
16: Invention, please.
1: Okay, great Australian invention, I'd say. The wonderful Professor Fiona Wood helped revolutionise dealing with traumatic injuries like severe burns by pioneering the development of what treatment?
16: I think it was a skin...
1: Mm-hmm.
16: Was skin graft test?
1: You're on the right track, but there was a special kind of application of the skin that she invented that has become really, really a breakthrough treatment.
16: Mm-hmm.
1: Do you remember what it is?
16: I'll say, I'm guessing a skin graft from other part of the body onto...
1: No, thank you, mate. It was actually, okay. It was what she invented actually alleviated the need for that because, of course, that's an extremely painful process for anyone who had to take it, but this was a different way to do it. Thanks, Peter.
16: Okay, no worries.
1: Talk soon. 1-300-800-222 is the number to play the fork with. Bob in Greenacre, hello.
17: Oh, good day, Francis. Good, thanks.
1: Excellent.
17: Mate, I did know this. I didn't know her, but I remember there was it wasn't skin grafts. I think she made the synthetic skin.
1: She did, but it was a special way that was applied made it really, really, really special. Do you remember what it was?
17: I don't, mate. But I think I used it on... The Bali bombing.
1: That is correct, yes. So that's where it was became so very important after that horrible incident in Bali in 2002.
17: Yeah. I'm not going to get it, mate, but I remember thinking I was quite proud of being an Australian when she got it.
1: Yes, absolutely. Good on you, Bob. Always lovely to chat.
17: Thank you. Bye-bye.
1: 1-300-800-222. It's the four quiz on ABC Radio overnight. Thank you to Helen, who's texted through the correct answer. Really appreciate it. As does Lee from Smithton. And I wonder if Ray in Embleton in Perth can tell us. Hello, Ray. How are you?
18: Hi. How you going, man?
1: I'm well. Do you know what it was that Dr. Fiona Woods invented that became so important in the treatment of these traumatic injuries?
18: Spray-on skin?
1: It was. It was spray-on skin, which is an extraordinary thing to be able to claim, because obviously the skin grafts are painful enough in a really traumatic situation, and even any sort of contact with a burn area would be awful. But she had pioneered this incredible treatment. Well done. So we've got one more question for you, or two more questions, actually. They're both famous movie questions. So let's see if we can get you in the prize. Well, I'll play you the first one and see if you can tell me what film this great, or one of the all-time great, one of my favourite films of all time. So this is a bit something from me. I'm just going to make sure that I've got the right bit of audio here. Just bear with me. Here it is here. We'll see if we can play this one. You've got to tell me one of the funniest films of all time. You've got to tell me what the name of the movie is.
19: You got to take a look at this thing. Oh, Jesus. Ain't it a beaut? What the hell were you thinking? How the hell did you get the zipper all the way to the top? Well, let's just say the kid's limber. Ow! Ow! Eddie! Get down here quick. Bring everybody. Bring a camera. You're not going to believe this.
20: Fred, look, I can go to the prom. We'll deal with it later.
19: Relax. You already laid the tracks. That's the hard part. Now we're just going to back it up.
21: Teddy, be brave.
19: It's just like pulling off a Band-Aid. A one and a two and a...
20: We got a bleeder!
1: We got a bleeder! Ray, do you know what film that is?
18: Could it be Dumb and Dumber?
1: Made by the same people, but it's not Dumb and Dumber. Made by the same people, but not Dumb and Dumber. But, yes, you're in the right ballpark. Thanks for calling in. 1-300-800-222 if you know the name of that classic comedy film. Robert in Perth. Hello, Robert. How are you?
22: Good. I knew the last one. This one, I have no idea. Dumb and it's from the people made Dumb and Dumber.
1: The Farrelly Brothers.
22: Okay. Well, it could be the follow-up, which is Dumbest or something. Dumber and Dumbest. Dumberest or something.
1: Dumb and Dumbest.
22: No. Well, what about? I was hoping it was going to be Flying High, but it's not that.
1: No, it's not Flying High.
22: Yeah. Well, I'll bomb out.
1: Good on you, mate. Thank you for calling. 1-300-800-222 Rita in East Doncaster. How are you? Are you there, Rita? Well, let's see if we can get to Rita now. Good morning, Rita. How are you?
23: Oh, good, thank you.
1: Do you know the name of that film?
23: I can't quite place it. I've known all the answers previous to the tonight.
1: Yeah.
23: It's always the way, isn't it? I'm just going to take a wild guess and say A Fish Called Wanda.
1: No, which is also an extremely funny film.
23: Yes.
1: But thank you. Thanks for playing. Okay. 1-300-800-222 if you know the name of where we took that crazy grab from. Hello, Chef. How are you? Good morning. No, he seems to have dropped out, so we'll try and get back to him very, very soon. Plenty on the text line have got it. Shay in Enmore and Sydney knows the answer to that. And also Lewis thought it was very funny to hear it. So did John. Not so funny when you see the scene. It's a little bit confronting and extremely funny. But, yes, please call now. 1-300-800-222 if you want to play the four quiz and you know the answer to our question. Get on the phone and see if Anthony on the road can help us out here and finish off with a flourish. Hi, Anthony. How are you?
24: Yeah, good, mate. How are you?
1: I'm well. What film did we take that from?
24: Something About Mary.
1: Something About Mary it is. Well done. We've got a bleeder. Ouch. All right. Let's see if we can get you into extra time now. So we're going to see if we can get you into the prize pool with Chris in the Pilbara. He's the only one in there at the moment. Back to 1996. Which girl group spent 7 weeks at the top of the charts at number one in the UK in 1996 with their hit single, Wannabe?
24: Wannabe. I wouldn't have a clue.
1: Think about it. Girl group, 1996.
24: Wannabe. Spice Girls.
1: It would be the Spice Girls.
0: Yeah,
1: indeed. Well done. It's the third question, last question in the quiz. If you can answer this, you're in the prize pool. Here we go. It's a maths question. Tell me this. What is 15% of 200?
2: 15% of 200 is 50.
1: No, that's 25%.
2: 25, yeah, 25.

0: No, thanks for playing, but no.
1: That's all right, buddy.
0: All right, thank you, Anthony. Thanks to everyone who played our quiz. Good fun this morning. And it is Chris of the Pilbara who walks away. And the answer is 30, of course, because it's double. Well, 15 is, of course, 15% of 100. So 30 would be double 15, which is 15% of 200, if that makes sense. But thank you, Chris and the Pilbara. Give us a call back. You're our winner in the full quiz this morning. And we'll do it again next week. It's ABC Radio Overnights. In a moment, Eliza Jansen. And we want your calls on this. Our film critic and host of the podcast, Midnight Screening, going to talk about films, great films, about true stories that have been brought to the cinema. Biopics, obviously, are true stories. Yeah, but what about other stories? Like, I'll give you one example, the story of Erin Brockovich's campaigning for justice for her community. That's a great true story. Plenty of great stories like that, that sometimes that the truth is stranger than fiction. What's your favourite film that tells a true story? We're going to talk to Eliza and talk to you about that as well.

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1: Francis Leach with you, and Eliza Jansen joins us, film critic and host of the podcast Midnight Screening, to talk about films based on a true story. Good morning, Eliza. How are you?
2: Good morning. I'm well, Francis. How are you?
1: I'm really well. Now, I guess, have you seen Social Reckoning yet, which is, I guess, is it the sequel to The Social Network, the Zuckerberg Facebook story?
2: Yeah, I think they're using the term sequel. There was a media screening tonight that I said I was going to go to, but it was my mum's birthday.
1: So happy birthday, mum.
2: I haven't seen it. Yeah. So I haven't seen it yet. I'll try and catch it in the next couple of days.
1: Yeah,
2: are you keen to see it?
1: Oh, absolutely, I am. I really love the first one, and of course, it's so topical now, isn't it? Given the way that social media and those platforms, along with artificial intelligence, are such critical issues in our wider society. And I can't wait to see what they've done with it. It could be really compelling, or it could be an absolute lemon. We don't know until we see it.
2: Absolutely. I feel like the public's feelings about a character like Mark Zuckerberg, who isn't a character, who is a real person, have changed so much since The Social Network would have come out. And part of that would be because of that movie. It kind of introduces you to him, or makes you see him as a character, I suppose.
1: Ruthless and devious and wildly ambitious and brilliant and all of those things, complex.
2: Absolutely. So, yeah, I wonder watching it if how different my feelings are going to be, especially with the new actor playing Zuckerberg in the sequel.
1: Yeah, can't wait to see it. So I'm sure people get a look at it across the weekend. Hey, let's talk to you at the start. If you had to pick out a couple of films based on a true story that you absolutely love, and it's difficult to choose your favourites, but what are the ones that are top of mind for you?
2: Oh, so one of the first ones that came to mind for me is Dog Day Afternoon.
1: Oh, glad you said that. What a great film.
2: It's amazing. And it's the kind of movie that I think you could watch it through and perhaps think it's just like a really great crime thriller, like an original script. But the true story behind it of this hostage situation at a bank with these kind of clumsy, quite likable bank robbers. And one of them's trying to raise money for his girlfriend's transition surgery. It's all fairly accurate to what actually happened, which just makes the fact that the film is so compelling and so kind of soulful even more impressive, that it manages to draw you in and feel like it should be. Yeah, I guess it's the thing, stranger than fiction, right?
1: Al Pacino in the lead role, young Al Pacino.
2: Yeah. Yeah, fantastic. And John Cazale as his, I guess, second banana right-hand man.
1: Was John married to Meryl Streep before? Is that?
2: Yeah. I don't know if they were married, but they were certainly a couple and were in The Deer Hunter together.
1: Yeah, that's right. And then he died very young. But Ted made these great three or four really brilliant roles. And then, unfortunately, I think cancer took him. But weird story about this before the news is that the way I saw this was mum and dad went to the drive-in in the 70s and seven-year-old me was in the back supposed to be asleep. I got to watch this inappropriate movie for a seven-year-old kid at the drive-in.
2: You got woken up by gunshots on the screen.
1: Totally.
2: That's great.
1: That's why it was so vivid, Dog Day Afternoon. We're going to take plenty of your calls. Eliza's with us, Eliza Jansen. Your favourite movies based on a true story. Quickly, Charlie and Mount Druitt's got a couple. But before the news, Charlie, we've got about a minute. What would you nominate, Charlie?
3: Well, first of all, Schindler's List.
1: Oh, brilliant, yeah.
3: And but my favourite of all time would be Zulu.
1: Oh, wow, I do remember that, yes. Yeah, that was from about the 1950s, 1960s.
3: Yeah, Michael Caine and all them old English actors.
1: Yep, and the Battle of the Cop.
3: But just
1: I've been to that mountain.
3: The bravery and the respect that the Zulus had for the English when they defended their garrison.
1: Yeah, good point, Charlie. Good of you to call, and that's exactly what we want. Give us a call, 1-300-800-222 or 0437-774-774 for your text messages. Eliza Jansen talking movies with us here on ABC Radio Overnights, where it's news time.
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6: ABC News with David Rowlands. Australian conservationists have welcomed a landmark ruling in the High Court that's found planning authorities are required to consider the emissions caused by burning fossil fuels overseas when approving projects. Three of the five judges found in favour of a Hunter Valley residents group, which halted the Mount Pleasant mine expansion last year in the New South Wales Court of Appeal. CEO of the Australia Conservation Foundation and the former leader of the Australian Greens, Adam Bandt, says the issue is something that environmentalists have been calling for.
7: We're seeing the effects of the climate crisis. We're seeing worse droughts and fires and floods, and we want it to stop, and we know there's something Australia can do, and that's stop opening these coal and gas mines.
6: The Palestinian Health Authority says a 44-year-old Palestinian man has been killed during an Israeli settler attack while Palestinians were harvesting olives in the Israeli-occupied West Bank. It was not immediately clear whether he was killed by the Israeli military or by settlers. The Israeli military says both soldiers and settlers opened fire in the incident and that soldiers were responding to a report of a Palestinian throwing a rock at a settler. It did not say why the settlers were in the area. The olive harvest has coincided with a surge of violence in the West Bank, where the Palestinian Authority says Israeli settlers have killed at least 30 Palestinians this year. The French government says it's pausing the use of stun grenades in its policing of nationwide protests after a 15-year-old boy's hand was blown off during a clash with riot police. Eliza Getzey has the story.
8: Hundreds of people took to the streets across France on Tuesday to call for better school conditions, and in some cities, tear gas and water cannons were deployed. The Interior Ministry said 488 people were arrested and 43 members of the security forces were hurt. The 15-year-old boy's hand was torn off after a so-called anti-encirclement grenade was fired in unclear circumstances near a high school in the northern city of Lens. Authorities have said he picked up the grenade, which then exploded, but students have alleged he was hit directly after an officer fired it. Interior Minister Laurent Nunez said he'd requested the pause until the facts of Monday's incident in Lens had been clarified.
6: Two scientists have won the Nobel Prize in Chemistry for what's been described as the coolest experiment in organic chemistry. French chemist Henri Kagan and Kenzo Soai from Japan took out this year's prize for untangling mysterious mirror images in molecules, a discovery that has been used to develop many new drugs and arguably transformed modern medicine. The phenomenon, known as chirality from the Greek word for hand, describes how molecules come in versions that look alike but are not exactly identical, much like right and left hands. Nobel Committee for Chemistry member Peter Somfy praised the achievements of the prize-winning pair, who found ways to make chemistry pick a side, manipulating reactions to produce the desired mirror image.
9: Ladies and gentlemen, you have to be aware, this is probably the coolest experiment in organic chemistry. The groundbreaking discoveries by Henri Kagan and Kenzo Soai have reshaped our understanding of molecular chirality.
6: Thailand's Prime Minister says the country is at the last paragraph of a trade agreement with the United States. Speaking at a forum in Singapore, Anutin Chandvirakul said he expects to sign the agreement during President Donald Trump's next visit to Asia, which is most likely in November, adding that he received a letter from Trump last week confirming the deal is at its final stage. The US imposed a tariff of 12.5% on imports from Thailand in July. It is Thailand's largest export market, accounting for 24% of the Southeast Asian nation's total exports so far this year. Back home, and the former Catholic Bishop of Broome has been sentenced to more than 6 years in prison for sex offences. David Webber reports.
5: Christopher Alan Saunders was found guilty of multiple sex offences earlier this year, including sexual penetration without consent. The offences were committed against two young men when he was the Bishop of Broome. Most of the crimes involved one victim over a period of years. In a statement read to the court, the victim said he felt Saunders used him as a toy. Saunders has been sentenced to 6.5 years in prison. The 76-year-old will be eligible for parole in 2031.
6: That brings you up to date with the latest ABC News. We'll have more in 1 hour from now.
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10: South Australia's weather for Thursday, dry and sunny in the east, showers and thunderstorms developing in the far west from the afternoon. Adelaide 28, Ceduna 35, Port Lincoln 29, Whyalla 30, Roxby Downs, Port Augusta and Port Pirie all 32, Renmark 29, Mount Gambier 24, Kingscote 25 and Broken Hill 28. 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
1: Welcome to your Thursday morning. It's 3:06 in Tasmania, Victoria and New South Wales. 2:06 in Queensland. 3:24 in South Australia. 2:24 in the Northern Territory. And 6:06 in Western Australia. And Eliza Jansen is with us, film critic and host of the podcast Midnight Screening. And we're talking about films based on a true story, your favourites, because fact is often stranger and more compelling than fiction. 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Eliza, a couple of my favourites, Good Night and Good Luck. From when was that made? Was that sometime in the about 2005 or sometime around then? Which is the story of Edward R. Murrow, who was the American journalist who, at the height of the sort of the Red Scare in the US and the McCarthy era, was trying to do fearless broadcasting, was under enormous pressure, was accused of being a communist. Amazing film, brilliant film. Have you seen that one?
2: I have. It's directed by George Clooney, and I think recently he starred in like a Broadway theatre version of it, which would have been crazy to see as well. Clooney is...

0: around London and basically did these, and you could listen to them. It was extraordinary. Listen to him giving live descriptions of the Blitz and broadcasting it back to America. It was just extraordinary. But yeah, great film. Great film.
1: Hey, awesome.
0: Yeah, let's get to some calls. Kerry is with us. He is called through from Queensland. Hey, Kerry, how are you going?
2: Yeah, hello, Francis. Hello, Eliza. All the President's Men for me. Absolutely stunning film based on the Watergate break-in.
0: Oh, yeah. Who was that? Robert Redford?
2: Dustin Hoffman.
0: Yeah, the two of the greats.
2: What's that? Carl Bernstein and Bob Woodward.
0: Yeah. Amazing. Great
2: from
0: film.
2: The Washington Post.
0: Indeed.
2: And Jason Robards, I think he won the Oscar, didn't he, for Best Supporting Actor playing Ben Bradley.
0: Aha. Uh-huh. That's right. Eliza, is that one of your faves?
1: Yeah, I haven't seen it in a long time, but it does interest me. Like, when I'm thinking of these movies based on true stories, like, sometimes they'll come out decades after the actual events. Sometimes it's, like, the year after, and it's really ripped from the headlines. And it's interesting with that one's, like, proximity to the Watergate scandal, like, thinking about how these movies help people sort of visualize and understand a scandal like that. And like when you think of Nixon being impeached and stuff, like you do kind of picture Dustin Hoffman in the you know, Jenner
0: exactly.
1: office and stuff. Like it really helps audiences process like, yeah, important historical events.
0: Imagine having, you know, if you're a scrubby old journalist and you're having Robert Redford or Dustin Hoffman play your role.
1: Oh, yeah, that'd be amazing.
0: A great film, and probably more pertinent today than ever, hey?
1: Absolutely.
0: I got a couple of others on your list?
1: I was just gonna, that just made me think I'm kind of not keen for the movies we'll get about, I don't know, whatever. I mean, The Social Reckoning is kind of that, but I sort of wouldn't be that keen to see a movie about, like, present-day political scandals, like, I might need like a decade or a couple of decades until I'm keen to watch a fictionalized kind of version of that.
0: Yeah, you're right. I mean, there was a film, wasn't there, about the young Trump that was made just last couple of years?
1: Yeah, The Apprentice?
0: Yeah, for exactly what you said, Eliza, I couldn't bring myself to watch it. People tell me it's great, but I just go, I don't have fictionalized Trump in my head. I just couldn't do it.
1: Yeah, I even feel like right after COVID, there were a bunch of like horror movies and sci-fi movies that were sort of jumping to be the first movie about COVID or set during that time. And like, there was just no appetite for them. Like, you don't want to, I think it's tough to repackage back recent history like that. So you see it with war movies a lot as well, where like for Vietnam War movies, they only really start being made 5 and 10 years after America pulls out of Vietnam.
0: Yeah, you're right. I mean, there were a few sort of Iraq war films, wasn't it? Three Kings is one. That wasn't a fictional. Oh, no, American Sniper was the one that I'm thinking of, that, which was, you know, incredibly confronting and a true story too.
1: Yeah, I think it's just, I guess I should, I wish I'd kind of mocked up like what the dates are so I could track. Yeah, how much of a cooling off period do people want from an event, especially something heavy like a war or a scandal or a tragedy, before they're ready to, you know, go and eat popcorn and pay $20 to see it on screen?
0: Well, if you're Chipper from King Island, he's saying Monty Python's Holy Grail.
1: Yeah, very true event.
0: Chipper is—he's just not the Messiah. He's just a very naughty boy. Thank you, Chipper. Let's go to David in Bootirim on the road there. How are you, David? Welcome to Overnights. Hi. Eliza's with us. Eliza Jensen, our film critic. What true story film do you love?
3: Well, the first one I thought of was The Dish.
0: The Dish. It's a great Australian film. Yeah. Yes.
3: Yeah. Yeah.
0: About the Parkes telescope.
3: Yeah. Well, I've been there a couple of times myself while coming through Park.
0: Ah, oh, beautiful. Good one. Thank you, mate. Thank you for that. Let's go to Anne-Marie in Dandenong. Hello, Anne-Marie. What's on your list?
4: Hi, Francis. Hi, Eliza. So I like Nancy. It was the movie by Kate Blanchett, Nancy Wake, The Little White Mouse. So it came out years later after World War II that she was in the resistance in France while the German occupation was reporting back, and she was tortured by

0: by the Nazis. And so she received the honour in France, as well as being recognised here in Australia too.
1: Yeah, that's a good nomination. Thank you, Anne-Marie. Thank you for that. Have you seen that one, Eliza?
2: I haven't. Nancy Wake is Australian, right?
1: That's correct. Yes, very much.
2: Yeah. I can't think of many other Cate Blanchett movies where she'd be doing like a natural Australian accent or whatever. Like,
1: yeah,
2: it sounds like a great story and worth watching as well. But yeah, I'm curious to. I didn't even know that she'd played Nancy Wake.
1: Bill's in Flemington. Good morning, Bill.
3: Good morning, Francis and Eliza. Oh, I must quickly give the Irish Film Festival a plug this month.
1: Yes.
3: Joint Australian Irish film called Almost With You, about an Irish folk singer touring Australia. Steve Pigram's got a cameo in it.
1: Oh, wow.
3: Yeah. It's this month. It's going out all around Australia. Made in Dagenham. Did you ever see that one, Eliza, about the Ford factory in England where the women went on strike for equal pay?
2: Yeah, I have seen that one with Sally Hawkins. That's it's like a kind of chapter of history, like quite a regional story that I never ever would have come across without it being in this really charming, uplifting kind of movie. What did you like about it?
3: Oh, I thought it was just fantastic the way that you know the women got together, and they had it was a true story. They had a big meeting with one of the politicians in England who sort of who was the woman? I can't think of Frances. You might be able to remember the woman who was in the. She was a minister, and she sort of sided with them because she could see the injustice.
1: Oh, your brain not working, but I know what you're talking about.
3: Yeah. Anyhow, it's a fantastic, and it's great humour in it too. It's a bit like Brastoff. Do you ever see Brastoff?
1: Yes, great film.
3: Great sort of, you know, it's got great humour in it as well, and tells a story. Yeah, it's just all about these working people fighting for their rights, you know.
1: Barbara Castle was the minister you're thinking of.
3: Oh, okay. Yeah, gee, thanks, Francis. Yeah.
1: There you go.
3: Anyhow, it's a great movie anyhow.
1: It is. Yeah. Thank you, Bill.
3: Take care. See ya.
1: 1-300-800-222. Eliza Jansen is with us, film critic and host of the podcast Midnight Screening. We're talking about your favourite real-life stories that have been brought to the screen. Based on the true story. Give us a call. 1-300-800-222 is the number. Eliza, do you want to go through a few other ones that people should check out?
2: Yeah. I wanted to talk about two movies that are based on true stories, but they're kind of so larger than life and popular and outrageous that you kind of forget that they're based on true stories. And they're two movies that I love and that are insanely phenomenally commercially popular, Titanic and The Sound of Music.
1: Oh, wow. Yeah, you wouldn't. There you go. Absolutely. I've never even thought of them as based on a true story. But they are.
2: Yeah. Like, and Titanic, obviously, it's a really huge, overblown, melodramatic film. I really love Titanic. But it does have this really nerdy attention to detail and does fit in a lot of fairly accurate historical, like, circumstance that happened when the Titanic sank. But yeah, I feel like both of these movies, well, I guess one being a musical and one being this like massive 3-hour long, highest grossing romance action, whatever. It's crazy to see, like, compared to maybe something like Made in Dagenham, which is on the much more earthy, grounded end of the spectrum. It's crazy to see how big Hollywood can make a true story, I guess.
1: Maybe she has me right. Didn't James Cameron make the film so that it ran to time from the moment the ship hits the iceberg to when it sank, which was just over 2 hours? So did he not? Was it meant to run the gamut of time between the iceberg strike and the sink?
2: That sounds right. Like,
1: I think that's right. It's,
2: the whole back end of the movie feels like it's real time. And he does such a great, I know a lot of people, you know, kind of look down on this movie. I think it's like, I think it's perfectly rated. I don't think it's overrated at all. I think it's great. And part of it is that aspect you're talking about of it places you in the like temporal experience of it, that how quickly everything, the ship goes down and he always manages to place the characters at exactly the most interesting location on the ship at any given moment. It's such a banger. I love Titanic.
1: And I think the historians love the fact that it got the detail, the interior details of the opulence of the Titanic completely correct, that those ships were built like in this sort of a Gilded Age style of, you know, particularly if you were in the on the upper decks, were just like floating palaces.
2: Yeah, and even stuff like the weird exercise equipment on the ship, where it's like, who cares? Like, who would ever think about how did people go to the gym on the Titanic? But James Cameron cares because he's a freak. So you get to see passengers using weird old-timey, you know, push-up machines or whatever. It's great.
1: And, of course, he's gone back and back and back to the site, hasn't he? I mean, he's been one of those people that's explored the site for his own, out of his own passion. I'll go through a few that have been sent through on the SMS as well, because people have been sending them in, Eliza. A Breaker Morant, of course, which is a great Australian film. Snowtown, a different kind of film, but yes, based on it. Difficult true story. And the one that I love here, Cool Runnings, about the Jamaican bobsled team at the Olympic Games.
2: I mean, that's another one where it's like, it sounds like a joke, like it sounds like a one-liner or something, but it happened. And so why not make it into this comedy film that everyone can enjoy? It's stranger than fiction.
1: It's stranger than fiction. 1-300-800-222 for your nominations for those based on a true story movies that you love. Pamela's in Carlton. Hello, Pamela. How are you?
4: Morning, Francis and Eliza. Yes, I'm nominating Dogs in Space.
1: Oh, wow. Richard Lowenstein's film from the 80s about life in Melbourne in the in the gritty share house in the very early 80s, late 70s.
4: That's right. And it's also about Sam Sajafka, who's a Melbourne poet. He's the main character. He's the Michael...
1: Hutchins' character.
4: Thank you. Thank you. That was the brain part.
1: Saskia Post, who played his girlfriend?
4: Yes, but I don't know who she is. But I do know, I actually know a few of the characters, as in from real life. And so I had the conversation with your producer, as in, is it based on real life? And yes, it is.
2: And do you know if were the people who were portrayed, were they happy with the film? Do you know?
4: Yes, quite a few of them have passed away because we're getting to that age. But one of them, which was an artist called Peter Walsh, and I think he's called Michael in the film. He's the very handsome young guy who's always rolling joints in the kitchen and chatting away. That was him, and he played the character.
1: Got to ask, Pamela, are you in this film? Are you depicted in this film somewhere?
4: No, I was at Paran Art School at the time when the call went out to be in the crowd scene outside Festival Hall.
1: Oh, for the David Bowie concert, is it that one?
4: Yes.
1: At the MCG, 1978.
4: But I was working that night and so couldn't go. But I know quite a few, ex-boyfriends in one of the crowd scenes in the party, the policemen who turn up, the two young policemen. I know one of those because he was my older sister's boyfriend.
1: And, of course,
4: it's interesting because we're on the cusp of a lot of those people have now passed on, including the main star. Isn't it? Both of the main stars. But it was real. That was what Melbourne was like at that time.
1: Well, I must go back and look. I haven't watched it for a very long time, but I must go back there.
4: It's worth having a good another view. Yeah.
1: Thanks, Pamela.
4: Because it's actually quite funny. Okay, bye-bye. Thanks, bye.
1: 1-300-800-222 for your nominations. Jennifer on the Gold Coast. Hello, Jennifer.
5: Yes, good morning. One that goes back to the mid-1990s, which was an amazing film based on a true story. It was Cry Freedom. That was the story of the journalist Donald Woods, who had to get the story of the death of Steve Biko, the young activist that was killed in prison in South Africa. It was an absolutely brilliant movie, brilliant. And it was very much, shall we say, relative to the time when Nelson Mandela was released, because Steve Biko probably could have been another Nelson Mandela.
1: Yeah, an amazing film. Was it Richard Attenborough that made that film? Was it one of his? Eliza, do you remember?
2: Oh, sorry, I'm not sure. I haven't seen Cry Freedom, actually. I wouldn't know I can't remember who would be in it or if Richard Attenborough's behind it.
1: Great film. And I have met and interviewed Donna Woods. It was an extraordinary experience. It really was. What a brave... He had to make the choice very, like, literally overnight whether he was going to pick up his family and leave. And he did in the end, but and be arrested. But, yeah, it's a brilliant movie because Biko's story is incredible. Thank you, Jennifer. Thanks for your call. Steve in Caringbah, how are you?
6: Good, Francis. How are you?
1: What's on your list?
6: I've got three. Two of them are boxing and one Second World War. The Second World War one's inspirational, Reach for the Sky.
1: Douglas Bader.
6: The story about Ten Legs Bader.
1: Yeah. Tell people about him.
6: Well, he lost both his legs and he had to, in an accident, and he had to teach himself how to fly again in the Second World War, and he became an accomplished star. He achieved a lot, actually.
1: Fighter pilot.
6: Yeah, fighter pilot.
1: What are your boxing films? Because, of course, boxing is such a rich scene for yeah. True stories, isn't it?
6: Yep. Cinderella Man, Russell Crowe. How he wasn't nominated for that role, I've got no idea. It was a sensational film. The story about James J. Braddock, the heavyweight champion.
1: Yeah, great film. Excellent.
6: And the other one was Eliza probably wouldn't remember this one. Errol Flynn played Gentleman Jim. That was the name of the film, Gentleman Jim, the heavyweight champion that beat John L. Sullivan, who was the first heavyweight champion at the turn of the century. A great film it was.
2: Oh, I'll have to check it out.
6: Yeah, check that Gentleman Jim, Errol Flynn. I know you can't get it on DVD. It's pretty hard to, I don't know how it'd be, you'd be able to get it now, but You pricked my memory too, Eliza, about when you mentioned Titanic, the difference between that remake, which you were highlighting, and the original Night to Remember.
2: Yeah, absolutely.
6: I don't know if you saw the original.
2: Yeah, I have seen A Night to Remember. I feel like there's this massive history of Titanic films, and weirdly, like right after the Titanic, even when like filmmaking technology was so new, some of the really early kind of episodic short films that were being made were about Titanic survivors, like their amazing story or whatever.
6: Yeah, yeah,
2: so there's
6: yeah.
2: this crazy long history of people being obsessed with seeing the Titanic on screen, and yeah, at least a couple of them are really great movies.
6: They were the three that I thought were worth mentioning.
1: Good on you, Steve. Thanks for your call. 1-300-800-222 if you want to call through. Eliza is with us, Eliza Jansen, film critic and host of the podcast Midnight Screening, talking about those best films that were based on a true story. One more that I want to mention in case it doesn't get a gong here is Hidden Figures from 2016. Eliza?
2: Yeah, which was also like a real surprise box office hit, I think. Like being a period drama about these three black women who are kind of unsung heroes of how NASA got to the moon in 1969.
1: They were the maths brains.
2: Yeah, like it's really cool to, I guess, revisit a chapter like that from another angle and think about, okay, who are the people that don't normally end up in the, like, you know, victory freeze frame photo at the end of the cool space movie.
1: Yeah, indeed.
2: And audiences loved it. I think it made way more money than anyone expected, which isn't everything, but it's, you know, indicates that people have an appetite for this kind of story.
1: And one around the same time, The Battle of the Sexes is a bit of a sports film, but it was the story about Billie Jean King and the famous tennis match she played in 1973 against Big Mouth Bobby Riggs, who said he could beat her, and she walloped him, which was, you know, of course, Billie Jean King, an absolute hero, an icon of women's rights, and one of the all-time great tennis players. And that was a true story that they broadcast it on telly, and she handed his backside to him on a plate.
2: I haven't seen the movie. Are they, and I guess I'm not a massive tennis head or anything, but do the actors do like good impressions of?
1: Yeah, it's not too bad. People? In fact, there's an

0: another one based on a true story in tennis that I love, but it's a Swedish film, and it's simply called Borg. And it's a story of the very last Wimbledon final that Bjorn Borg played in his epic five finals against John McEnroe. And it's just that little snapshot of Borg at that time, at the peak of his powers and how meticulous he was. And the tennis scenes in that are brilliant. That's the best I've ever seen of live action sport being done properly. Sometimes it can look a bit clunky, but yeah, that's a good film too. It's only, I only saw it at film festival, never saw it again. It sort of disappeared. But hey, let's get back to the phone. Sorry, go ahead.
1: Let's go for it with some calls.
0: Yeah, Diane's on the Gold Coast. Hi, Diane. How are you?
2: In bed, not well. Just listening to the radio, and I was thinking of Mayo's Last Dance. That was a beautiful film.
0: I've never seen that one, Eliza. Have you?
1: I haven't seen the film, but I've read the book, and I think the author has another book coming out, or perhaps already out, Lee Kun-shin.
2: He started his own ballet academy in Melbourne when he came out to Australia. It was beautiful. He's a lovely dancer. He's got done so well, and the movie was just beautiful. Anyway, I'm going to have a coffee fit, so I've got to go.
0: Oh, good luck. Look after yourself. Thank you. Let's speak to Jeff in Safety Bay in WA, I think. Hello, Jeff. What would be on your list?
3: Well, an additional one, the Douglas Bader one reminded me of the Dam Busters.
0: Yes, great film.
3: But the one I was actually calling about was one that I saw when I was probably, I don't know, a little tacker, well and truly, and just incredibly long, Lawrence of Arabia.
0: Oh, yes, epic. Epic film. I loved it at the time. Have you seen that one, Eliza?
1: Yeah, I have.
0: Peter O'Toole, wasn't it?
1: Yeah, I think I saw it like at the Astor in Melbourne with the intermission and everything, which was awesome. And I don't really want to rewatch it unless I can see it, you know, on a big screen again. But yeah, what a great true story.
0: Yeah, it was. Based on his book that he wrote after World War One, where he went home to the UK and became a superstar legend because he wrote his own story down. Thanks for that, Jeff. We're going to run through a few more because we're almost out of time here. But Sam from Clarkson. Hello, Sam. How are you?
4: I'm good, thanks, Francis. Shine was a very special movie for me because I actually worked at Ricardo's Wine Bar when David played there.
0: Oh, wow, how amazing. Yeah.
4: It was
1: so
4: amazing.
1: Are you kind of, with the characters that watch him play piano, are you kind of one of them?
4: Well, I'm Sam, and there was a Sam in the film, but I think it was the manager of the of Ricardo's in the film, whereas the managers were actually Richard and Nina Harris. Nina was a former ballet ballerina with the WA Ballet. So a guy called Chris Reynolds, a doctor, sort of found David, I suppose you could say, and he was institutionalised at the time, and he brought David into play at Ricardo's, and it was really the beginning of something wonderful for him, and he met his wife Gillian through sort of coming in and playing and through Chris. And, yeah, he used to play on a baby grand in there, and he used to chain smoke, and there was ash all over the piano. Gillian helped him a lot. He eventually did quit smoking, and they had a wonderful life together for many years.
0: Great story. Thank you so much for sharing, Sam.
4: Pleasure.
0: Really appreciate it. Let's head to Airport West in Melbourne. Mark, what's on your list of based on a true story films?
5: Denzel Washington and in Hurricane.
0: Ah, there you go. Fabulous film.
5: It's an amazing film. And the other one that is probably getting more relevance today and should be watched by a lot of sports administrators is Concussion with Will Smith.
0: He plays
5: the Nigerian doctor who finds out about the effects of concussion on the American football players.
0: Yeah, good call. That's
5: which was eye-opening because he was nearly kicked out of the United States. There was that much pressure being applied to this guy because they said, you've never played the game. You don't know what it is, what it's all about. But he was saying, look at these, look at my cuttings, look at my research. And eventually they found

0: found out it was an issue.
1: Yeah. Well done, Mark. Good nominations. Let's punch through a few more before we have to let Eliza go to
0: Thank
1: bed. Let's go to Dennis in Hampton. Hi, Dennis. How are you?
2: Yes, good morning. Two thoughts. George Scott playing Patton.
1: Yes, I remember that one.
2: It's hard to imagine Patton being different from George Scott. And the other is Daniel J. Lewis in Lincoln. An extraordinary performance.
1: Yes. And have you seen Lincoln, Eliza?
3: Yeah. I mean, he's the whole movie has such a crazy cast. Like, you recognize every single actor in it. But, yeah, he's head, shoulders above everybody. And literally as well, because he's very tall.
1: Anyways, let's speak with Warren in Ipswich. Hello, Warren.
4: Hello.
1: What's the film that you would have on your list of best based on a true story movies? Okay.
4: Well, you mentioned Cool Runnings. That's one of my favourite movies of all time. One I want to mention is Eddie the Eagle.
1: Now, you've got to tell people who don't know who Eddie the Eagle was.
4: Yeah. Because the reason, because he actually, Eddie Edwards, was Englishman, really wanted to, ordinary guy, just wanted to compete in the Winter Olympics. So he found one sport, ski jump, and basically just practiced, butted up against bureaucracy, that sort of thing.
1: Became an Olympian,
4: competed at the same Olympics as Cool Runnings, the Jamaica bobsled team. That's why I mentioned them.
1: Good on you, mate. Thank you for that. And we'll finish with Sam in Thomastown. Sam, quickly, what's the one that you would have on your list?
5: Goodfellas, based on the book by Nicholas Pileggi, a wise guy about Henry Hill, became an informant after he was in the mob, the New York mob.
1: Yeah.
5: Great movie. And the soundtrack, unbelievable.
1: Yeah, Scorsese film, huh?
5: Yeah. What a movie. Yeah, great movie.
1: Good on you, Sam. Thanks for that. And Eliza, we could go on and on and on. Thank you for coming in and having a chat.
3: It's been a pleasure. Interesting that I feel like there were so many sports movies and like underdog stories, which makes sense, and also a lot of journalism kind of stories based on a true story of journos getting to the bottom of something.
1: Yes, indeed.
3: So, yeah, good. It's interesting to hear.
1: Good to talk. We'll do it again soon, huh?
3: Yes, thank you so much for having me.
1: Yeah, thank you very much for being with us. Eliza Jansen, film critic and host of the podcast Midnight Screening, with us, a couple of others, Stanley Kubrick's Paths of Glory, Silkwood, Mike Nichols' great film, Penny Marshall's Awakenings, Stanley Kramer's Judgment, Nuremberg, Catherine Bigelow, Zero Dark 30. Yeah, that is a full-on movie. There, I mean, we could go on and on. But thank you for all your calls and all your messages. We'll do cinema and TV again at this time next week. In a moment, we're heading to Los Angeles to catch up with our friend Brian Curtis from the Pressbox podcast. And Brian's just started a new Substack. I'm going to ask him about that too. But from LA to San Francisco first, with Scott McKenzie.

0: Scott McKenzie there. And San Francisco is the name of that track here on ABC Radio Overnights.
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0: Hope you're having a good morning wherever you are around the country here on this Thursday. It's currently 20 to 4 in Victoria, New South Wales and Tasmania, 10 past 3 in South Australia, 10 past 2 in Northern Territory, 20 to 1 in Western Australia, and it's about 20 to 10 in the morning on a Wednesday on a in Los Angeles. And Brian Curtis joins us, the host of the podcast The Press Box on the Ringer Network, and also he's got a new Substack that you need to follow. He's joined the Substack tribe. Hello, Brian. How are you?
6: My initiation rites have been completed. I'm officially a member of the tribe. Hello, Francis. It's great to talk to you.
0: What's the name of the Substack, and what are you writing about?
6: It's called Now They Tell Us, which is a phrase I like to use to make fun of American sports writers. You know, often they'll have a piece after a big player in the NBA is traded that'll have all these wonderful details about how the player hated his teammates or hated his coach. And I'll be like, wait a second, why didn't you tell us this before? Now they tell us. But yes, it's my little Substack to write about the large group of individuals we call the media.
0: Ah, okay. I look forward to I've already subscribed, so I'm with you already. So, of course, Substack, if people don't know, is a new platform where people can subscribe to people's essays, really, isn't it? You can long-form write and just let it all hang out.
6: It really is, you know, and it's funny because even writing a story for it just feels different than writing an essay that I would for the Ringer's website. Feels a little more personal. It feels like I'm writing an email to you saying, hey, Francis, did you hear this podcast? Did you see this movie? Did you read this wonderful long form article? It's just almost a little more confidential, a little more personal kind of writing.
0: Excellent. Look forward to reading plenty from you and listening, of course, to the Press Box podcast you're doing. Let's talk a little bit about what's been happening stateside. Well, I mean, it's been difficult to watch from here, but I don't know what it's been like for you with the botched executions that we've watched. That has Christy Pike's botched execution in Tennessee. It was just gruesome to watch. What's been the reaction in your part of the world to what happened there?
6: I think we've had that same sense of just a sense of how harrowing it is to watch, you know, and it once again brings up this idea of the death penalty in the United States. And, you know, it's funny because I feel, Francis, that this argument's been going on for my entire life. And we've had so many moments like this. We've had so many harrowing stories. And you think maybe you hit the breaking point. Maybe, you know, everybody in the United States or a majority of people in the United States say, this is not the way we want to conduct ourselves anymore. This belongs to a past when we were different, when we had different feelings about things. But, you know, I really think not much will change, honestly. I mean, and maybe that's just me being someone who's heard so many arguments about this over my lifetime, but that's where I am right now.
0: And I guess in some parts of the United States, the death penalty is behind communities. People have dealt with it, but there are real

0: stark contrast in other parts like Tennessee, where it's still very much on the books. And in some places, you know, there have been an increase in executions in recent times. In Florida, for instance, where there seems to be an urgency to sort of clear the decks on death row, which is kind of perverse.
1: Yeah, it really goes to the American system, doesn't it? Where we make so many laws at the state level, and you can have policies that are wildly different, you know, from a place in the Midwest versus a place like Florida or Texas, where I'm from. And as you say, we have politicians who say, look, you know, executing people on death row is part of my platform. That's something I want to do. That's something I either morally think is correct or something I think is politically advantageous. That's where we are.
0: And we're heading into to the midterm. So for people who don't have a great understanding of what that is, we probably hear that term a lot here in Australia, but don't get a real understanding of what it is. What are the midterm elections and how are they different to, say, the general election when the president's on the ballot?
1: Okay, so we had the presidential election 2 years ago. I think everybody knows that Donald Trump emerged victorious in that one. Now we have the midterms, and essentially we are electing the entire United States House of Representatives. They only serve 2-year terms, so every single one of them is on the ballot this year. And we are electing about a third of the Senate. And so what's at stake here is the Democrats currently control none of those institutions. They're trying to take back the House, which they seem likely to do, given Trump's unpopularity. But they seem increasingly likely also, Francis, to take back the Senate. And those are where the most interesting races are, I think, or at least the ones getting the most attention here in the U.S.
0: And that's important, isn't it? Because if the Democrats want to, put pressure on the Trump administration to explain some of the things that have gone on in the first 2 years, they need both houses of Congress in order to really sort of have an impact with that.
1: Absolutely. And especially that comes to the fore with investigations. We even had a Republican senator come out here the other day and say, hey, wait a second, if we spent so much time talking about Hunter Biden, the son of Joe Biden, shouldn't we be talking about Donald Trump Jr., son of Donald Trump, who had a wedding party that was paid for by a Russian oligarch recently? Shouldn't that be an investigation that we have as a Congress? If Democrats can get one or both houses of Congress, they'll be having those kind of investigations.
0: And what, about 32 or so days away from it, what's the sense of just how big the you know, they call it a blue wave, isn't it? It seems like there might be a huge swing, but until the votes are done and it's run, nobody really knows, because in the past we've had results that have defied the polls.
1: That's right, though I think we all think there's some kind of wave coming. We just don't know how big that blue wave is. You know, we know that North Carolina is very, very likely, that Senate seat, very, very likely to go Democratic. The senator in Georgia, John Ossoff, who's mentioned as a 2028 presidential candidate, he looks increasingly likely to keep his seat in Georgia and be a really interesting player in American politics for years to come. We don't know if the blue wave is going to get to a place like Kansas. And you've driven across the U.S. You know that Kansas is not actually anywhere near the Pacific Ocean, right? So it would take quite a wave, actually, to get to the center of the United States. But there is a Senate race in Kansas where a guy named Adam Hamilton, who is a Methodist minister, has a very, very good chance, some say an even chance, of actually winning there. And why would that be significant? Well, Kansas has not elected a Democratic U.S. senator since 1932.
0: Wow.
1: 1932. I thought that was a misprint the first time I saw it. It's actually right. So Democrats right now are in this sort of period of saying, okay, we think we're going to win. How big will the victory going to be? But as you say, we will not know anything until those votes come in.
0: No, but some of the signs are quite startling. I mean, we're living in a sort of upside down world. I was watching a bit of American television the other day, and Karl Rove was on with David Axelrod. Now, they're two old political war horses. Axelrod used to be the chief of staff for Barack Obama and ran plenty of his campaigns. Karl Rove, on the other side of politics, was a warrior in the 90s for the Republican Party, and then was he chief for staff at George W. Bush?
1: Yeah, and the architect of all of George W. Bush's campaigns.
0: Yeah. So, two opposite sides of politics, not anymore, because Karl Rove now says there's no way he's going to vote Republican in this election. He's the staunchest of old-fashioned Republicans. Look, I'll try and play this grab of him being interviewed on public broadcasting the other day, sitting there with Axelrod, and he's been talking, to set this up, about a photo of some South Asian fans at a football game. They're at their college football game, and they were basically racially trolled online, saying, you're the problem. This is just kids at college, Brian, having the time of their lives. You've done that. And this is Karl Rove's response. Have a listen to some of this.
2: not from a white Christian country. He wants you out of the United States of America. And that is a bigot. And I did not become a Republican, the party of Abraham Lincoln, to associate with bigots.
0: So that's Karl Rove there, a former chief of staff for George W. Bush, basically telling America that, not for me anymore, not doing it. It's extraordinary.
1: It's really bracing, isn't it? I mean, we always talk about, when it comes to Donald Trump, what is the breaking point? What is the breaking point of a Republican who says, hey, I want my party to be successful. I share many of Donald Trump's goals. But what is the thing that Donald Trump could do that could make that Republican finally say, uh-uh, not for me, or in this case, a candidate in Texas whom Karl Rove is talking about? And let me tell you something, Francis, that moment hit very personally for me because I was actually at that football game.
0: Oh, tell us about it.
1: So it was a Texas, University of Texas versus Ohio State college football game, the biggest game you could possibly imagine in college football that weekend. Ohio State was the number one team in the nation, and Texas won this really exciting victory in the final minutes of that game. And I was sitting there in that stadium in Austin. I'm looking at the big screen, and they were actually showing the same footage of students, who, some of whom had South Asian heritage, there on the screen. And I had this moment, having attended the University of Texas many, many years ago, of thinking, you know, this is part of the reason that I wanted to come to this school, because it was a diverse place and it was a place that welcomed all kinds of people. Well, then I get to Twitter later, and a statewide candidate in Texas whose name is Beau French had written this really awful bigoted tweet about seeing those students on television. And again, we comes back to this idea of a breaking point, right? You can tolerate so much. Republicans, conservatives like Karl Rove can look the other way when certain things happen. But there is a breaking point for everybody, and he's obviously reached it.
0: He certainly has, that's for sure. Brian Curtis is with us. You can hear his fabulous podcast, The Press Box, and read his new Substack, Now You Tell Me, which is up and running. He's on the line from Los Angeles. Now, much closer to home for you. It is a terrifying place, Los Angeles, particularly because the peacocks are on the loose. What the hell is going on, Brian?
1: Let me share the news from Los Angeles with you. There is a peacock here named Sugar. Sugar is a white peacock, to quote the late, great Steve Irwin, a beautiful animal. Sugar lived in Pasadena, which is a city in the Los Angeles area. But Sugar had a little problem, Francis, which was that Sugar was aggressive toward men. Okay, this is a peacock, I should clarify, that nobody owns. It's just kind of roaming around the neighborhood. You know,
0: it's like the people's
1: gang.
0: Peacock.
1: The people's peacock, truly. Now, I guess I should put allegedly in here because I don't want to be sued by Sugar the peacock. But Sugar allegedly was, you know, aggressive toward men. There was a mail carrier who was in the neighborhood on Sugar's domain, if you will. And the mailman apparently felt threatened because he, and again, let us put it allegedly in here, he allegedly struck back. Sugar was injured. And this has been a news story like none other in Los Angeles. I cannot tell you. Sympathy for Sugar the peacock. The peacock was treated and is fine. I should let your listeners know. And it's been relocated.
0: Was there like a mugshot of Sugar on the front page? Like, you know, about the profile shot and the Facebook shot.
1: Yeah, national debate. You know, was Sugar the aggressor or Sugar the victim? I mean, that's basically where we are. You know, and just the idea of peacocks are roaming free and, you know, potentially, you know, marauding with mailmen and other public servants. What an amazing moment in life here in Los Angeles.
0: And as you told me, you think it might be a sign to the end of the world?
1: Yeah, I think this was actually one of the moments in Revelations when it was a true sign of the end times that a white peacock should become a figure in the news. But anyway,
0: when the white peacock attacks the mailman, get ready to be taken into the heavens. And on that note, I think we should call it in. Brian, it's lovely to talk to you again. And is that University of Texas playing this weekend for you?
1: They're playing Oklahoma, another big rivalry game. So all your good thoughts are appreciated.
0: That you have them all. I'm on board. Always love to chat to you, my friend. Talk soon.
1: Thank you, Francis.
0: Brian Curtis, our friend in the United States. His fabulous podcast is called The Press Box, and his new Substack is called Now They Tell Me. And he's the best. He's so good to hang out with. And it's ABC Radio Overnights. This is Emma Donovan.

Emma Donovan and the Putbacks. Some great Australian funk and soul for you there. That's called Out the Door. Francis Leach with you. Hope you're having a great Thursday morning. Great hanging out with you. And we'll be back for more after the latest from your ABC newsroom. And to get there, here's some Grover Washington with Bill Withers.

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1: ABC News with David Rowlands. Australia's former ambassador to the United States, Joe Hockey, says corruption has become more apparent throughout the past 2 years during Donald Trump's second term in office, ahead of next month's midterm elections, in which the US president is expected to lose support. Mr. Hockey has told 7:30 he welcomes the greater scrutiny that would come if the Democrats retake control of the House of Representatives. Asked if corruption had been allowed to flourish in Washington, D.C., Mr. Hockey says there's no doubt.
2: Well, I think it's become more apparent. You know, I can't point to a single act of corrupt behaviour, but it's well known that the various parts of the US government are very forward-leaning in their partnerships with the private sector. And as long as that's transparent, it's fine. But there seems to be a lot of activity that goes beyond that.
1: Protesters have gathered outside the Israeli parliament on the third anniversary of the Hamas October 7 attacks. Crowds have marched through Tel Aviv holding up banners and objects depicting graves as they demanded accountability. Israel is just weeks away from an election in a vote that's widely viewed as a referendum on Prime Minister Benjamin Netanyahu's long tenure in power. These protesters say they're angry at the government and security establishment.
3: We came here to the Knesset to protest against the 7th of October, what happened to be a massacre, but it could be prevented.
4: We need change and we need hope and we need to know that we have a government that cares about the public and doesn't work also only for themselves.
1: The Australia Defence Association advocacy group says it's almost impossible for the ADF to strike the right balance between providing safe training and exercises that are realistic enough to prepare soldiers for war. On Monday, 28-year-old Corporal Brendan Hannam was killed in a crash at a training base near Darwin, while five others were left injured. The association's executive director, Neil James, says while the corporal's death is tragic, tightening safety procedures may not be the correct response to preventing further deaths. He says overcaution during training can put soldiers at greater risk during deployments.
5: If you make the training too simple and too controlled by safety measures, then you're just risking more deaths in combat. It's a very, very difficult equation, and I don't think they'll ever get it right.
1: The CSIRO is partnering with pharmaceutical giant Moderna to develop measures to protect Australia from infectious diseases. Eliza Getzey has the details.
6: The National Science Agency and Moderna will establish a pipeline of research programs under the five-year agreement, which aims to help Australian scientists respond faster and more effectively to emerging threats. The American pharmaceutical company is known for its role in developing biotechnology, including mRNA vaccines. The federal government says the partnership will reinforce Australia's role in the Asia-Pacific

0: Specific in responding to infectious disease risks, as well as supporting and protecting the agricultural industry and the broader economy through better biosecurity. Defence Minister Richard Marles says it will contribute to security, stability and prosperity across the region.
1: Young people in the Pacific are urging for stronger climate action at the pre-COP summit. The four-day event saw world leaders visit Fiji and Tuvalu to see firsthand how climate change is devastating small island communities. 13-year-old Tuvaluan student Malalusi Sakotia says her dream is to grow up in her own country.
2: I am not a leader or a scientist. Today, I am speaking on behalf of all children here in Tuvalu, of our home, our culture, our families, our ocean, and our way of life. Our home is changing because of climate change. We see the sea coming closer.
1: Legal experts say there's a chance that Tennessee officials could try to execute Krista Pike again, while doctors warn they could run into the same problem. The 50-year-old's legal teams say she's now awake and talking 6 days after receiving two lethal injection doses. Experts speculate the drug entered the tissue in Pike's arm instead of her bloodstream. Emeritus Clinical Professor of Surgery at Ohio State University, Dr. Jonathan Groner, says they may try a different method.
3: It is difficult to come up with a scenario where they would execute her again. There are politicians in her state of Tennessee who have talked about bringing back the electric chair. That hasn't been used in the United States since 2020, and it's only been used 19 times since the year 2000.
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5: South Australia's weather for Thursday, dry and sunny in the east, showers and thunderstorms developing in the far west from the afternoon. Adelaide 28, Ceduna 35, Port Lincoln 29, Whyalla 30, Roxby Downs, Port Augusta and Port Pirie all 32, Renmark 29, Mount Gambier 24, Kingscote 25 and Broken Hill 28. 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
7: Good morning. How are things for you? Hope going okay. What are you doing on this Thursday morning around the country? A little later on this hour, we're going to be talking about invasive species, the pests that we need to get rid of to make our ecology stronger and better. It's often an uphill fight, but it's one that we need to continue to take on. And we're going to talk to Rob Brewster from the Invasive Species Council about that and also give you the state of the nation. Looking back on some of the big news of the last few days to keep you up to date with all of that. It's 6 minutes past four in New South Wales, Tasmania and Victoria, 24 to four in South Australia, 24 to three in the Northern Territory and 6 past one in the West. Matthew Dickerson joins us now, small business consultant and presenter of the Tech Talk podcast. Now, if you've got any questions about technology that you want to put to Matthew, this is your chance because he knows everything, and I mean everything about new tech and where it's all heading, and we'd love to hear from you. 1-300-800-222, that's our number to call. 1-300-800-222, and of course, you're free to text in on 0437-774-774. Good morning, Matthew, how are you?
8: Gee, no pressure there at all, Francis. Knows everything about tech. Wow, that's a big build-up.
7: Oh, look, you know, my approach to this is, you know, talk it up and apologise later. No pressure.
8: Well, good. I love it. Thank you very much. I appreciate that.
7: Good to have you on. There's so much going on in the world of tech. I don't even know quite where to start. But robots seem to be on everyone's mind at the moment. I guess it's an extension of our concerns around artificial intelligence, its application, whether robots are going to become so sophisticated and intertwined in our economy and take our jobs and then enter our homes. And if they do that, are there security risks around privacy? So much going on, but there are also upsides. And I guess one of them is the idea that we might be able to deal with some workforce shortages where we currently can't get enough workers. And the care economy is one of those with robots.
8: Yeah, definitely right. And look, just for the background here, I have got a vested interest. I have an objective in life, and that's for a robot to be in my home and make me my omelette each morning. So presumably all the tech companies are aiming for that, so I can be satisfied with my omelette each morning.
7: So that Rosie the robot from the Jetsons, you mean?
8: Exactly right. That's what I'm after. Although the wheel for Rosie might be a bit of an issue because

0: don't have enough staff to be able to man those facilities. So they are introducing some robots, and one particular company's got about 1,000 robots across their aged care sector at the moment. And these robots are not like a aged care worker in terms of taking over their job completely. So they're not a humanoid robot that does everything they do. What they're trying to do with these robots at this stage, give it time, but at this stage, they're just trying to take over some of the very basic tasks and giving some of those people just some of the easier to solve problems, and then the humans can be taking care of the harder problems. So, for example, they've got reminders. The robots will say, "Hi, Jimmy, don't forget your tablets you need to take at 10 a.m. and here's a list of those tablets." Or, "Hey, it's lunchtime, Mary, let's go out to lunch now and have some lunch." So effectively they're taking care of those basic things that you might do. One of the things that's very interesting, I find, is that the other part that they talk about them taking over is some companionship. And this is where it gets very scary. So you can imagine an aged care worker, they'd be very nice people, and they'd come in and they'd say, "Morning, Bob," and Bob would say, "Good morning," and they'd have a bit of a chat, and that's 5 or 10 minutes of interaction, but that's 5 or 10 minutes that human worker can't be out doing essential tasks. These robots are now providing companionship. They're now talking to them about, "Oh, how's John, your son, on radio going? How's Mary, your architect daughter, going?" Just remembering aspects of their life, having a talk to them, helping them out with various things, helping them out with your knitting, knit one, purl one. "Oh no, I think you need to do this with a purl one." Just similar things like that, that you might get some advice off from a human, but they're doing that all from a companionship perspective. So that's fascinating.
1: It is fascinating, and it does raise all of those ethical issues around authentic companionship and the way we treat our seniors and our elderly, and particularly in the Western societies. But the reality is, and I think you are right, and for someone who has seen my father, you know, had that experience before he died, had a very good, he was very, very lucky in lots of ways, he had a very good and comfortable aged care experience, and that I still think is not always the case in Australia, as was discovered during the COVID pandemic. People had a very, very difficult time. That some sort of application of this technology might actually be really useful. And I'd probably imagine also in more manual tasks, like the idea of having to lift and help people in beds who are incapacitated, those sorts of things can be really challenging for workforces and physically demanding. So if we can integrate a technology that allows those workers to not have to do that backbreaking work, but concentrate on providing, you know, really high quality therapeutic attention to people in those environments, that's got to be a win. But yeah, the companionship stuff will spook people, don't you think, Matthew?
0: It does, absolutely. And it does get to the point where people do have conversations with AI, and obviously these robotics are all controlled behind the scenes by AI. They have conversations, they think it's very real. And there are incidents around the world where people form relationships. People have got to have some counselling around the fact that they do not have a relationship with this inanimate object. It's a computer. It's not a human being that they're having a relationship with. And I did a talk recently for an aged care facility about explaining what is AI and just trying to get down to exactly what it was and the algorithms that might drive AI. And it was very easy. I had a conversation in front of the audience there with AI, and someone in the audience said, "It sounded like you were just talking to a really good friend who knows everything about you," which is a bit scary as well. But that companionship still makes someone feel a bit more comfortable and just feels like they're filling in their day with some nice, pleasant conversations about something. So it's a fine line, and some people will be very uneasy about that. But the good part about it is when something does go wrong, when they are needing a human, then obviously it's very quick for a human to come, because those humans have got a bit more time now to do the real jobs, to do the important jobs, and the robots can say, "Something's gone wrong with someone in room 27, yeah, and they can get there pretty quickly.
1: And continuity of care would be an issue too. Look, I probably know far too much about this issue than I would like to, but I do, is that the turnover of staff in aged care facilities can be pretty significant because of the casualised nature of the employment. So people are coming and going all the time. So that can create gaps in the continuity of care, because you might be looking after me for a week, but then you've got to move on, you've gone to another place, then somebody else comes in and they've, you know, it should be all there, but they don't have that experience of who I am and what I do. But if you have a technological agent in there that has the consistency of contact, maybe you can have that continuity of care depending on what that care is.
0: Yeah, that's a really fascinating point, isn't it? That

0: You feel the continuity of care might be better with an inanimate object than it does with the humans that are coming and going.
1: Well, I think if you paid our aged care workers properly and gave them a career path where they felt like they were valued, they might hang around. But that's not going to be
0: a whole other argument there, a whole other discussion way outside my knowledge area. But yeah, I think you're right. That's it's an interesting concept there. So look, that's where we're headed, though. We are having conversations already. We do talk. I find myself when I'm typing in questions to a various AI tool, I find myself saying please and thank you, and I kind of almost berate myself. I don't need to say please and thank you, but when they all take control, Francis, I want them to remember that I was nice to them too.
1: Making investment in your future security. Right, you see what you say. Matthew Dickerson's with us, a small business consultant and presenter of the Tech Talk podcast. Love to hear from you. 1-300-800-222. Would you be happy to have that sort of robot AI assistant in your care if it was providing, you know, it might provide you great care, but would it freak you out? Or if it was your family member, what do you feel about it? Because it's coming. We're all going to probably have to make a decision around it. Give us a call, 1-300-800-222, or you can text 0437-774-774. Now, Matthew, from aged care and robots to crocodiles. What can you tell me about the big crocodile con?
0: Well, this is something that we are seeing more and more, where obviously AI is creating fake images, and that can be very serious. It can be used to try and maybe score points in a political opponent, or it might try and be used to embarrass things, but sometimes it's just a bit of fun. We see some AI image you created, and all that's fine, and everyone has a bit of a chuckle about it, but there's a man in Singapore who may be facing a few years in jail for what he thought was a bit of fun, and there's a public reservoir over there. It's called the Pandan Reservoir, and it's a lovely place for people to go kayaking, canoeing and swimming, so just a normal sort of water sports area. And he actually sent a friend a picture that had that particular reservoir, and he just had a little AI-generated image of a crocodile in that reservoir. Beautiful image, had a little baby crocodile sitting on its back. Obviously, crocodiles, to me, when I look at them, they're pretty scary looking. The eye just seems to look straight through your soul, and they just look like they're ready to gobble you up in a minute. So, all very funny. He sent it off to a friend. His friend thought it was funny. He sent it off to someone else. Before you know it, the PUB, the Singapore's National Water Agency, stumbled across the photo, closed down the reservoir, sent out their inspectors to find this crocodile. There's a public alert announcement going out. Everyone, get out of the reservoir. We've got a crocodile.
1: What's
0: in
1: the
0: there.
1: Phrase? That escalated quickly.
0: It escalated very quickly until finally someone said, where'd this photo come from? And it got traced back. And next thing you know, this gentleman sitting there innocently going, I thought it'd be funny. Well, there's two particular infringements, I suppose you'd call it. One is communicating a false message. That's got up to 3 years jail.
1: Oh, wow.
0: And another one is obstructing the course of justice, which sounds pretty serious, up to 7 years jail. So he's facing the Singaporean courts as we speak.
1: What? They charged him?
0: Yeah, for generating this AI image and then spreading it around. So this is where we all think it's funny and it's a bit of a chuckle, but in Singapore, take things pretty seriously in law and order, I must admit, probably more so than Australia, but this is the implication. And so maybe it's not a bad little warning for people to go, just think twice before you go and create that AI image and then have a bit of fun with it, because maybe it's not so much fun for everyone.
1: Yeah, that is a tale of that is a tale to learn a lesson from, for sure.
0: Indeed.
1: Now, cars and AI and artificial intelligence, I mean, the sort of like the futurists, the optimistic futurists, Matthew Dickerson, talk about the idea, and I've heard someone talk about this, and I love this idea, that if we get to a point with technology where cars can talk to each other, for instance, we could conceivably do away with traffic lights. The cars will continue to move and adjust in constant flow as a consequence of being able to talk to each other about how fast they should go and even crossing over at intersections and whatnot. I mean, we're a long way from that at the moment, and whether humans would allow themselves to live in a world where the computers and the artificial intelligence is driving us around. But it is possible. Where else is technology like that being implemented within the motoring experience at the moment?
0: And you said one important thing there when you said if cars could communicate with each other in the future. Let me just tell you, Francis, we are living in the future. And this is already happening now. And I know not to the level that you're talking about there, because, yes, that's the ultimate aim to have cars communicating with each other, and then surely they can say, I'm coming up at this intersection at the corner of A and B Street. I'm coming up to the intersection too. How about I stop and let you go through? Oh, that'd be very lovely. Thank you very much. And away they go. Obviously, all that conversation happens within a few milliseconds, and then cars can go about their way. But as almost a first step with this, trying to get to the stage where cars can communicate with each other without that scary concept of just driving through an intersection, not knowing what's there, presumably the cars are there. One particular car company has come up with a concept of, let's make the road a bit smoother for you by communicating to all other cars that are the same brand and the same compatible model about bumps in the road. So if they encounter a particular pothole or a particular area of road that's got some bumps that are a bit unusual, not just your normal bumps there, it uploads that data pretty much immediately to the cloud, and then all of the cars that come along in that vicinity are warned about that and then can pre-adjust their suspension and prepare for those bumps to make the ride smoother. So wow. I'm taking the hit for you, Francis. If I drive there first, my car is alerted to that, and then you are told about that, and your car is ready to do that a bit smoother.
1: Yeah, that, can I just say that cloud would be very busy in parts of Victoria. What else we've got?
0: So one of the things that's very accurate now is what's called geotagging, where it knows a car, or in fact a human, knows where you are very accurately. And there was a previous car that I had that had air suspension, and you can adjust that air suspension to be higher or lower depending on the road you're on and if you're going over a particular area with a steep driveway, for example, and it geotagged, but you had to manually say. So, for example, if I went down a steep driveway, then I would hit the button on my dash that would say raise the suspension so I don't scrape the front of my car. It would raise the suspension up and it would go there, but every time I came back to that same spot then, it would automatically raise the suspension. Now, again, that was me manually telling it about a spot there, but what I noticed in that particular vehicle was the geotagging was so accurate that every time as I drove that area at exactly the same spot, not a few metres within, it was exactly the same spot, and I tried it. You can imagine with my technology head, I was always playing around with different things. I'd come at slightly faster or slower speed to that same spot, and it always got it at the same spot. It would raise the suspension. So
1: incredible.
0: Can this I just, is where you so, have that communication amongst cars.
1: So, Matthew, I guess the next frontier would be all of those different brands of cars having a similar operating system where they could talk to one another. But at the moment, they're siloed within, I guess, the brands of the individual vehicles, huh?
0: This is one of my great frustrations, but I understand the commercial need for that. When we, as in humans, come up with some great idea, then usually there's a commercial imperative. And so one company will say, right, we're going to own this space. Here, all of our cars can talk to each other, so that tries to promote their brand. What I hope will happen at some stage in the near future is the protocol that companies use for cars to talk is some sort of common, some sort of agreed upon platform, and they can all talk to each other. And it's amazing to me that we ended up with things like Bluetooth going across different brands, or even Wi-Fi going across different brands, because each brand would typically try and have their own siloed concept. So at the moment, you're spot on. It's on ABC, so I'm not saying brand names, but there's one company that's doing this and communicating with all of their cars. And sometimes it ends up being one company has the concept and they then license it to other companies. Getting that common concept, that common protocol, is a really important part.
1: Matthew Dickerson's with us. He's small business consultant and presenter of the fabulous Tech Talk podcast, keeping up to date with so much happening in the world of technology and how it's impacting on our lives everywhere, from small vehicles to bigger ones. Now, one of the big challenges in changing our truck fleets to make them more environmentally friendly is the size of the engines and the amount of power required to power them if they were to be electric. But one company's decided they're going to have a crack at it. Is that right?
0: Yeah, one mining company. And this really gets me excited, because I think we're at the point now with our light vehicle fleet. And we saw in August, I was pretty excited in August. You would have seen me jumping around at various things when the new car sales figures came out in September for August, where August was the first month in our history where pure electric vehicle sales outsold for the first month ever petrol sales and diesel sales.
1: That's a really significant moment, isn't it?
0: Oh, it was so exciting. You would have seen me running down the hallway in my house, kicking my heels together, saying the moment has arrived, mainly because for the last 10 years I've been ridiculed by every one of my friends and anyone that knows me, saying that electric vehicles are the future, and everyone just laughed at me and told me to go back in my box and keep shuddering away in the corner. But it's finally happened. People are out there buying them. So we've got pretty good solutions with our light vehicle fleet and lots of solutions where people are obviously buying them. But when you get to some heavier vehicles, trucks, when you get to mining sites, and so this particular company has got 240-ton haul trucks on mining sites. People have seen these sort of trucks on mine sites that are absolutely huge. And the scale goes through the roof. So when you, just to give you an idea here, when you see a normal electric vehicle, a pure electric vehicle, then you're talking about a battery size that might be 70 kilowatt hours, 80, maybe even 100 kilowatt hours for some vehicles. But when you talk about some of these large trucks, you're talking about battery sizes that are 3,000 kilowatt hours. So 30 times the size of the battery in a normal vehicle that you might buy and drive on the roads. And then the crucial part is, well, it's great to have that, so you just build a bigger battery for a bigger vehicle, but that truck is only of any use to a mining company while it's actually in operation. If it's sitting there plugged in, charging up, and charging up a 3,000 kilowatt hour battery takes some time, then that truck's not much good. So first of all, they're developing faster chargers. So again, if I use the example of fast chargers we see on the side of the road, we might see 50 kilowatt, 150 kilowatt, even 400 kilowatt chargers. They're talking about 6,000 kilowatt chargers to try and charge these trucks up in a short period of time. But the thing I'm most excited about is they've bought a Formula E team. So this mining company has said the best way to develop technology is to go racing with it. And we know with Formula One, lots of things have been developed in Formula One that end up on our cars 10 or 15 years later. So Formula E has been doing something similar. Formula E is the Formula One for electric vehicles. And I love watching them race. It's actually quite interesting. The noise isn't there. And I do go to a few F1 races. I do go to the F1 in Melbourne each year. I take my earplugs along and stick them in so I can actually hear it the next week after I've been to that event.
1: Yes.
0: Formula E, though, you've just got the buzz of electric vehicles, and they even do some things that are a bit cute where, for example, there'll be a spot on the track. When you strategically during the race, you'll go over this particular spot on the track, and that'll then give you an electric boost for the next, say, 1 minute. So it feels like you're playing
1: like
0: Mario
1: Kart. Like a game.
0: Kart.
1: Exactly. It sounds like gamified.
0: Exactly.
1: Yeah.
0: And I showed my son that, and he went, this is just like Mario Kart. He said, when do they start throwing bananas out the back window?
1: Now, that would get me through the door. I reckon it's a great idea.
0: That would be interesting, wouldn't it? So they've actually bought a Formula E team. They said, we're going to go racing, and that'll help us develop the technology to be able to charge these vehicles and use this electric energy more efficiently. So I love the concept of applying it on a day-to-day basis in a mining site, but also taking that from a Formula E perspective. So I think both areas will be developed by them and see that long-term investment, which is pretty exciting.
1: Can I just ask, where would one watch a Formula E event? I didn't even realise this was a thing.
0: Oh, yeah. No, Formula E's been going, I'm going to guess here and say 10 years has been going for, and they typically don't race on the same racetracks that Formula One races on. They don't get the same crowds yet to Formula One as Formula One, but it's certainly available on TV. I watch a bit of it on TV. So
1: what sort of speeds are they getting, Matthew?
0: Well, similar, and this is the thing. There was some talk recently that if you took a Formula E car and raced it on the same tracks as Formula One, depending on the track, there were times in some of the tracks where the Formula E car would actually be faster than a Formula One car. Tracks with long straights very high speeds were probably better for Formula One.
1: Because electric cars generally from a standing start are really quick off the mark, aren't they?
0: Incredibly quick, that's right. So when you add tracks that have got a lot more turns and a lot tighter, twistier, when you've got a lot more of that acceleration coming out of turns, the Formula E cars are at the level where they would compete and in some tracks actually beat Formula One cars. The big impediment at the moment, and this has changed a lot just in the time Formula E's been racing, is the length of the races and then what you might do with refueling. Obviously, Formula One doesn't refuel anymore, but with Formula E, they're trying to work out the best way to do that. Do we do pit stops where we put a quick bit of charge in? Do we just have shorter races and do a couple of them? Do we have a guaranteed pit stop where we say everyone has to stop for 10 minutes and swap batteries out? But that's probably the main thing. The races aren't as long just because of the ability to carry that amount of battery power.
1: Incredible. Matthew, I could talk all night with you. I really appreciate you having a chat with us. Tell people where they can find your TikTok podcast.
0: Anywhere, friends. Anywhere they listen to podcasts, if they just simply search for Tech Talk with Matthew Dickerson, they will find it. And there's about 50 minutes each week of these similar sort of topics, Francis.
1: Great stuff. I really appreciate your time this morning, and let's do it again soon.
0: Sounds great. Thanks, mate.
1: Matthew Dickerson there, small business consultant and presenter of the Fab Tech Talk podcast, talking all sorts of incredible technological change. It's we're sometimes hard to keep up, but it's great to have him there with us to explain it all. Coming up in a moment, we're going to talk about invasive species and rewilding, claiming back our ecology from those pesky little things that were introduced. It is being done. It can be done. And Rob Brewster is going to tell us about it. After we hear from the zombies.

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0: Where it's currently 27 to 5 in Victoria, New South Wales and Tasmania. It's 27 to 4 in Queensland. It's 3 past 4 in Adelaide, 3 past and South Australia, 3 past 3 in the Territory, and it's 27 to 2 in Western Australia. Now, when you think about whether you are in close proximity to a fox, particularly if you live in a city, you think, of course not. Those pests, they must be roaming the woods somewhere, but of course they're in urban environments. They are literally everywhere, in fact, and they're hard to get rid of. But there is a plan, a new draft fox plan, to try to deal with this invasive species that causes so much damage to our environment. Rob Brewster is the Invasive Species Council rewilding manager, and he's with us this morning. Hello, Rob, how are you?
5: Yeah, good morning. Very well, thanks.
0: Now, foxes are everywhere, aren't they? In urban environments, in remote environments, they're so prevalent and they're so damaging to our natural ecology.
5: Oh, they really are, yeah. And look, the problem is only getting worse at the moment. We've got a booming rabbit population, and that is fueling fox numbers. And so, yeah, it's this new plan from the federal government really can't come soon enough.
0: What's being suggested that could be done to try to win the battle against the fox?
5: Look, it's going to be a hard battle to win. I like to think that one day we can eventually get rid of foxes from the continent. You know, we've successfully caused the extinction of 40 other mammals, so, you know, surely we can do one more. But and you know, this is a species that's been here in Australia since the 1870s. It's going to be it's a clever species. It is remarkably adaptable. No one fox is quite the same in terms of its behaviour. Some have very small home ranges. Some will roam hundreds of kilometres. So it's a very complex management task for land managers and the community to deal with.
0: Last time we had you on, you were talking about how a lot of people wouldn't even know what an invasive species is. They might look at a fox and go, oh, that's quite a pretty animal, and wouldn't realise.
5: Yeah, that's right. You know, some recent polling that Invasive Species Council did suggested that, you know, in some cases, in some areas, one in three people thought that foxes might be a native species. And I mean, that's how prevalent they are in everyday life for Australians. They really are everywhere, and they're causing huge damage to not only our wildlife but our agriculture, potentially even spreading disease to our domestic pets.
0: So how do they do that? Yeah. How does a fox become such, you know, so damaging in the Australian environment?
5: Well, look, because foxes didn't evolve here, and because our wildlife doesn't recognise foxes as a threat, they essentially just go and pick off anything that weighs between 35 grams and 5.5 kilograms. So that's the sort of critical weight range for being predated on by a fox. And that distance and that lack of coevolution is really up against, you know, puts our wildlife up against this incredibly intelligent, incredibly stealthy hunter.
0: I was going to say they'd be really, really effective predators, huh?
5: They are really effective predators. You mean you've only got to go out at night and watch them operating to know that our wildlife just doesn't stand a chance out there. You've only got to go into a paddock and use a fox whistle and give them a call, something that sounds essentially like a bandicoot having a little squeak. And you know, within 2 or 3 minutes in many areas, you can call in a fox. It is quite scary. And so we do need a coordinated approach across Australia with how to deal with foxes, and hopefully this threat abatement plan that the federal government has drafted and is now requesting comment on hopefully it delivers what the last threat abatement plan didn't deliver.
0: What can you tell us about what might be in that plan?
5: Look, it's a good plan. It is a vast improvement on the plan that was written 18 years ago now. And really what it tries to do is, rather than apply a broad-scale control approach everywhere, a sort of scattergun of finite resources, it tries to link species susceptibility to foxes to the action levels that we would apply to a landscape. So there's been some really good work over the past 18 years to look at just how susceptible each species of mammal in Australia is to foxes. And they've ranked them basically from low susceptibility to extreme susceptibility. So with that intelligence, we can then go to landscapes where we have those extremely susceptible species and actually prioritise control and different strategies for how we look after those species. And that 30-year aim for this plan is to it shifts the what we're trying to do from a sort of short-term localised culling approach to a 30-year mission at guaranteeing the long-term survival of all our native species threatened by foxes. So, yeah, pretty good plan.
0: Rob Brewster, in those places where we have maybe been able to fence off a particular habitat and to protect it from foxes, what have we seen? Do we see what we tend to see in the wider ecology, where things bounce back with a robustness that shows just how resilient nature is?
5: Yeah, look, absolutely. And there is a discussion in the threat abatement plan on expanding that safe haven network. So there's a dedicated push to create and expand fox-free havens on offshore islands, but also inside mainland fenced enclosures. And we know those enclosures work. They've been very successful. Essentially, it's like stepping back in time 200 years. No foxes, no cats, and they're full of wildlife. Now, we also know that there is, we can't fence off Australia. There's less than 0.05% of Australia that has a fox-free fence around it, and we can never get beyond, we couldn't even fence off 1% of Australia. It's so huge. So we can't forget about beyond the fence and how we actually look after species that can never be fenced off from foxes. How we use new technologies, even AI linked camera trap networks, and research into emerging technologies, novel ideas like genetic technologies, including things like gene drive. So I think with the plan is good. We just need to fund it and make sure we actually resource it so it doesn't sit on the shelf gathering dust like the old plan sort of has.
0: Yeah, let's not let that happen again. Hey, it's been great to catch up with you again, and we'll stay across it with you.
5: Thanks for having me.
0: Rob Brewster there from the Invasive Species Council, the rewilding manager there, talking to us about the draft plan to deal with Australia's fox problem here on ABC Radio Overnights. In a moment, we are going to give you the state of the nation, looking at the big stories that have been in the news. First things, Wilson Pickett.

0: the great Wilson Pickett taking us beyond the midnight hour here on ABC Radio Overnights.
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0: Good morning. Time for State of the Nation, where we look at the stories that have been making the news across the country. And in its first case related to climate change, the High Court has ruled in favour of two teachers who are part of a small community group in the New South Wales Hunter Valley opposed to the expansion of the Mount Pleasant coal mine. Now, the ruling says the state's Planning Commission must consider not just the emissions generated during mining, but also those produced when the coal is sold and burnt overseas. Now, while climate advocates are celebrating, the Minerals Council and federal opposition are calling for legislation to be urgently passed to stop planning bodies from having to assess wider environmental impacts when approving projects. Angus Randall has this report.
2: Retired science teacher Wendy Wales has watched on as her community was slowly swallowed up by the nearby Mount Pleasant coal mine.
3: We have deep roots into the community, and we have experienced that change from a country town with a mine over the hill and out of sight to a town that is now encircled by mine.
2: She's the president of the Denman Aberdeen Muswellbrook Scone Healthy Environment Group. The small community group has today won its High Court battle over the approval of a massive expansion of the nearby mine. The nation's highest court ruled the New South Wales Independent Planning Commission failed to consider the total greenhouse gas emissions generated by the mine, including when the coal is sold and burnt overseas, known as Scope 3 emissions.
3: We're so grateful for this decision. We can finally make a change in direction in our laws and reflect the need to consider the climate impacts of our Scope 3 emissions from the coal that we export.
2: On a project like the Mount Pleasant expansion, the vast majority of emissions happen overseas, long after the coal is dug out of the ground. Wendy Wales' partner, Tony Lonergan, has joined her in the legal fight. He says Australia must acknowledge the impact its coal has on global emissions.
4: We can't just say, well, 98% of emissions that comes from burning of the coal overseas is somebody else's problem. Nothing to do with us.
2: The New South Wales Independent Planning Commission had already been considering foreign emissions on some fossil fuel projects. The difference now is that it will have to consider imposing conditions to mitigate Scope 3 emissions on all applications. It can still choose the strictness of those conditions, as happened last week when the Planning Commission extended the life of another Hunter Valley coal mine until 2045, with some general environmental conditions. Dr. Liz Hicks is from Melbourne Climate Futures at the University of Melbourne.
5: So with that particular project, my understanding is that they did take into account whether they should put conditions on Scope 3 emissions that are exported, but they decided that overall the balance of that was outweighed by the benefit to jobs.
2: She expects environmental groups across the country will now highlight foreign emissions when fighting against fossil fuel developments.
5: Community groups now have a clear High Court endorsed basis to challenge approvals where decision makers haven't properly considered minimising Scope 3 emissions. The decision turns on New South Wales law, so its direct effect on other states is limited, but courts and decision makers across the country will take note.
2: The ruling means the proposed coal mine expansion will be further delayed as the application from mining company Mac Energy heads back to the state's Independent Planning Commission to be reassessed in light of the High Court ruling. In a joint statement, Liberal leader Angus Taylor and Nationals leader Matt Canavan said the decision was a direct threat to thousands of future mining jobs. They're calling on the state or federal government to change laws, making it clear that overseas emissions cannot be considered in project approvals. Maria Nawaz is from the Australian Climate Accountability Project at UNSW. She says that would be going against an International Court of Justice ruling from last year and Australia's global commitment.

0: participants.
1: So countries are legally obliged to prevent harms caused by climate change. And they also said scope 3 emissions need to be taken into account when we're doing environmental impact assessments of coal mines or gas fields, for example. So if Australia does change the law to limit consideration of scope 3 emissions, that will be out of step with what international law requires.
0: In a statement, MAC Energy said it was disappointed with the outcome and will carefully review the judgment to understand its implications for future project assessments and environmental approvals. It said it will actively pursue all available options to ensure the long-term continuity of the Mount Pleasant operation.
2: Angus Randall with that report. State of the Nation on ABC Radio overnight, looking at the big news stories from around the country. To Queensland now, big news from the outback there where the iconic Big Red Bash, oh, no people who've been to that have loved it, held in Birdsville. Well, it's announced that next year's going to be its last. It's another hit for regional musical festivals after big events like the Blues Fest in Byron Bay and the Falls and Lawn have shut their doors in the past few years. Now, locals say the loss of the Bash will be a major blow for outback tourism, as tourists often stop in small towns along the way to boost the Western Queensland economy. Jay Carstens has a look at why this has happened.
3: The red dirt on the outskirts of Birdsville has been the unlikely scene for thousands of festival goers who have trekked hundreds of k's to see the likes of Paul Kelly, Icehouse and Jimmy Barnes. But now 2027 will be the last hurrah for the Big Red Bash.
4: To make a call like this, after 13 years of great journey, it's a very hard thing to do.
3: The Big Red Bash has been a major event in outback Queensland for more than a decade. But organiser Greg Donovan says next year's festival will be the last one.
4: Yeah, we built this festival over many years. We built it from our heart. But this decision is one that we've had to make with our head, if you like, with our mind. So, it's so sad to know that next year's going to be our last one. Our family and many other people put their hearts and souls into making this the great event that it is.
3: Birdsville is 1,500 kilometres west of Brisbane, where Queensland, South Australia and the Northern Territory meet. Mr Donovan says that while event costs had increased in recent years, expense wasn't the main challenge.
4: It's such a challenging and tough environment to put an event on. The logistical and operational challenges are significant.
3: The event was cancelled this year after widespread flooding inundated the site at the Big Red Sand Dune. In 2025, a scaled-back version was held with a John Williamson concert at Big Red. And in 2023 and 2024, rainfall caused havoc for organisers and festival goers.
4: All of those challenges add up to say, well, maybe it's time that we, sort of bow out graciously and celebrate what has been an amazing festival.
3: The Big Red site is still flooded after significant rainfall across outback Queensland and the Northern Territory earlier this year.
4: The site's still 6 foot underwater, so we're launching next year's event whilst the festival site is currently effectively a lake.
3: But he's confident the site will dry over the summer months, based on the Bureau of Meteorology's evaporation data. The festival has attracted crowds of between 8,000 and 12,000 people in previous years, cementing it as one of the most significant tourism draw cards for outback Queensland. Diamantina Shire Mayor Francis Murray says its absence will be a major blow for outback tourism, as tourists often stop in small towns to boost the Western Queensland tourism economy.
5: It's a bit devastating for us out here. It's been something that we look forward to give our economy a boost every year. It's going to have an effect on our businesses that are already doing it tough, that's for sure.
3: He says it's gotten harder in recent years to plan and run events in the outback.
5: Not an easy decision for him to make, but unfortunately music festivals are struggling, and he's probably pulled on one of the more difficult ones to put on. So I think he's done a wonderful job over many years. So, yeah, we're grateful for what we've had, really.
3: Birdsville business owner Jenna Brooke says the Big Red Bash had helped put Birdsville on the world stage.
6: It brings a huge number of people to Birdsville and the surrounding towns that wouldn't otherwise come. So to lose that is a huge hit to businesses. It's a big job for all of us now to kind of stand up and try and encourage people to still come out to Birdsville and come out because we've got other things to offer.
3: The final Big Red Bash will be held in July 2027, with artists including Missy Higgins, Hoodoo Gurus, Jessica Malboy, Leo Sayer, The Living End, Birds of Tokyo and Shannon Knoll.
2: It's going to be one hell of a goodbye party, that's for sure. Jay Carson's there from ABC Western Queensland. On the State of the Nation, let's head to Victoria now. Now, amid a spate of serious crimes linked to the trade in illegal tobacco, Victoria has finally begun a serious crackdown. ABC Melbourne Drive host Charlie Pickering spoke with Anthony Gasparini from the Victorian Police Viper Task Force, which is part of the enforcement effort.
7: As of today, it'll be closer to 70 stores that have been closed by both TLV and Victoria Police in a joint effort.
8: So take me through the numbers in terms of money and product. What's been confiscated?
7: It's been well and truly in excess of 2 million sticks of illicit tobacco, over 40,000 vapes. There's been significant amounts of loose leaf tobacco, as well as tobacco pouches. Also in excess of $500,000 in cash. But I think that the big clincher is we've been concentrating on those points of sale. So these companies that are prospering from selling illicit tobacco, we're chasing down the money. So our criminal proceeds squad are involved in this. And we're looking at debanking them from the financial system of Australia.
8: Right. So that seems to be like a significant amount of progress. And like you say, you start following the money, you can, you know, maybe get to the top of some of these operations. So what kind of a difference have the new powers made for what the police can do?
7: Anecdotal feedback that I've had from our regional partners is that some stores are proactively closing. They're hearing about what we're doing, and when they don't have a licence, it doesn't matter whether you're selling illicit tobacco and have a licence or not, it's an offence. But those that are selling illicit tobacco are just closing their doors, and that's the kind of impact that we want to have. Obviously, Tobacco Licensing Victoria are about regulating the industry, and we're more about tackling those stores that are prospering and lining the pockets of organised crime entities.
8: We've had, 70 closures, you said, in the first 4 weeks. Do you expect a similar rate to continue? Do you think with the task force that you've got, that rate will carry on, or have you already targeted like the most significant or obvious locations?
7: No, we'll keep going. We know that there's quite a few stores that have these links, and we're all about taking this mechanism of illicit gains away from organised crime. We've seen the harm that they cause in our community, and we know that community safety is a high priority. We've just had our community sentiment survey not that long ago, and safety in public places, in their home, but also serious organised crime is what the community is telling us about, and we're listening, and we've now got these tools, and we're going to use them.
8: So tell me, Anthony, what happens when a store gets closed? Who is affected, charged, and what happens then?
7: So it depends on the quantity. It doesn't take too much to get over a commercial quantity, and then you're starting to look at indictable offences. We're looking at tracking down the business owners. They're the people that we want to impact the most. Once we put up that yellow sticker on the front door saying it's been closed for a short-term closure of up to 90 days, it's then that business cannot operate. And it's an offence if they do return. It's an offence to remove the label. And if they do operate in that same business and are selling a commercial quantity of illicit tobacco at that same premises, there's some significant penalties and it could be up to 20 years of imprisonment.
2: Anthony Gasparini there from the Victorian Police Viper Task Force, speaking with Charlie Pickering on ABC Melbourne Drive yesterday about the new and hard push to crack down on illegal tobacco in Victoria. That's State of the Nation on ABC Radio Overnights. Kate Mead coming in after the notice news to tell you what's going to be in your news feeds for today. Francis Leach with you on this Thursday morning. Before the news, let's get swinging with Dwayne Eddy, the Rebel Rouser.

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0: Good morning. This is ABC News with David Rowlands. Australia's former ambassador to the United States, Joe Hockey, says the US would benefit from greater governmental security than that he believes would come if the Democrats retake control of the House of Representatives. Americans are preparing to cast their votes next month in the midterm elections, in which the US president is expected to lose some support. Mr. Hockey has told the ABC's 7:30 program that corruption has become more apparent during Donald Trump's second term, and there's often a grey line in Washington DC between corruption and proper government processes.
1: I think there'll be an extraordinary period of scrutiny over the next 2 years under the Democrats, and there needs to be that level of scrutiny here in Washington DC. I think it's good for America to have that proper accountability and proper scrutiny, which has been lacking over the last 2 years.
0: As mourners mark the third anniversary of the October 7 Hamas attacks on Israel, violence is continuing to flare in the occupied West Bank. Eliza Getzi has more.
2: The Palestinian Authority says Israeli settlers have killed at least 30 Palestinians this year, while Israeli authorities say five Israelis have been killed in the last 2 months. The latest person to die is 44-year-old Palestinian man Ali Hassan Yusor al-Bazari, killed during an Israeli settler attack while Palestinians were harvesting olives. The Israeli military says both soldiers and settlers opened fire, and that soldiers were responding to a report of a Palestinian throwing a rock at a settler. Meanwhile, the Israeli military has demolished the home of a Palestinian man accused of last month's killing of 36-year-old Netanel Shakron, who lived in the Israeli settlement of Alei Zahav.
0: Authorities in Poland say a 19-year-old student has injured nine people in a knife attack at a school in the country's northeast. The mayor of the town in Ostrołęka says five students, two teachers, two bystanders and the attacker were all in hospital, but none were thought to have life-threatening injuries. The mayor said the attacker had self-harmed. Police posted a photo on social media showing a man they appeared to have apprehended lying face down in a wooded area. A local government spokesperson said all schools in the town had been locked down as a precaution. Environment Minister Murray Watt has sought to downplay a landmark High Court decision which ruled in favour of a climate group. Judges found the New South Wales Planning Authority failed to consider the emissions that coal from a Hunter Valley mine would produce once burned overseas. The case could have implications for future coal and gas expansion projects. Mr. Watt has told News 24 it's unlikely to impact Commonwealth decisions, though.
3: To my knowledge, that's the first time the High Court has made that kind of a finding. That was a very specific requirement under New South Wales law that doesn't exist in Commonwealth law. So at this early stage, I wouldn't necessarily say that it will flow onto Commonwealth decisions as well.
0: NASA has released a striking image of dawn on the surface of Mars, showing sunlight bathing jagged rocky crags formed billions of years ago. The image was taken by the rover Curiosity, which is about the size of a Mini Cooper car. It landed in 2012 in Gale Crater near the Martian equator, and since 2014 has been climbing Mount Sharp, a 5 kilometre tall mountain rising from the crater floor. Project scientists say the photographed cliffs look different to the rock layers the rover has driven through so far and believe it was once a wind-blown sediment such as sand or ash. Two scientists have won the Nobel Prize in Chemistry for what's been described as the coolest experiment in organic chemistry. French chemist Henri Cargan and Kenzo Soai from Japan took out this year's prize for untangling mysterious mirror images in molecules, a discovery that has been used to develop many new drugs and arguably transform modern medicine. The phenomenon, known as chirality, from the Greek word for hand, describes how molecules come in versions that look alike but are not exactly identical, much like right and left hands. Nobel Committee for Chemistry member Peter Somfy praised the achievements of the prize-winning pair, who found ways to make chemistry pick a side, manipulating reactions to produce the desired mirrored image.
4: Ladies and gentlemen, you have to be aware, this is probably the coolest experiment in organic chemistry. The groundbreaking discoveries by Henri Cargan and Kenzo Soai have reshaped our understanding of molecular chirality.
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5: ABC Radio Weather Update. South Australia's weather for Thursday, dry and sunny in the east, showers and thunderstorms developing in the far west from the afternoon. Adelaide 28, Ceduna 35, Port Lincoln 29, Whyalla 30, Roxby Downs, Port Augusta and Port Pirie all 32, Renmark 29, Mount Gambier 24, Kingscote 25 and Broken Hill 28. 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
6: Are there any winners in the cost of living crisis? Has gambling become our national sport? How much more can our farmers survive? What's causing the algal bloom? Can we afford the energy transition?
7: Questions. They've never been more important. So the one thing we'll never question is our duty to keep asking. ABC News. Keep asking.
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9: Good morning, it's Thursday. Hope you're well. Let's look at the clocks. And we have plenty of them in Australia at the moment because of daylight savings, where it is and isn't at the moment. In Tasmania, Victoria and New South Wales, it's 6 minutes past five. In Queensland, it's 6 past 4. In South Australia, it's 24 to 5. It's 24 to 4 in the Northern Territory. And it's 6 after 2. In Western Australia. Kate Mead, ABC reporter, is in very soon to have a look at some of the big stories that will be in your ABC News and on your TV and in your feed throughout the day. But before we catch up with Kate, we need to check out what the markets are doing today. And Scott Hamilton, business and finance commentator, has been good enough to catch up with us this morning. G'day, Scott. How are you going?
10: Good, Francis. Yourself?
9: I'm okay. The American markets often give us the lead into what's going to happen today in Australia, and futures were a little lower in the US today.
10: Yeah, look, you're right there, Ray. If I look at the US market currently, it's all a bit red there, Ray. S&P 500, NASDAQ, New York Stock Exchange all down. The Dow Jones, well, it's currently down just over 0.5%, down 293 points to 51,228 points, and that really has leading the rest of the globe down. But certainly, I look at Asia and Europe currently down. The Australian market, that was down 8 points on the close yesterday at 8,727 points, but we certainly look like we'll be following suit later on today. But really the question domestically here is to latte or not to latte, and we see coffee prices, well, they're down from their highs of last year, in fact, October 2025, they're up at about $421 a pound. They're currently down at $294 or thereabouts overnight. But what looks like a good supply line from Brazil and other coffee producers globally, we see that Brazil looks like they may get around a 20% increase in their harvest this year, and that's going to equate to about 67.6 million bags. And we're starting to see that price will come down a little bit more. But we're certainly seeing at our cafes and coffee shops around Australia, there's a rise in prices of coffee, whether it's dining in or taking away. And in fact, up as much as 10% or 50 cents a cup, or a medium cup. And that's certainly above inflation levels. It's been attributed, of course, there, Francis, to card surcharges, which have been banned, of course. But some of those transactions can be as much as 1.5%. So it is above the inflation levels there. So the question will be, you know, are you going to stop your morning coffee, or is it going to be another expense to the household or the individual? So
9: start to rack up if you have a couple of weeks, that's for sure.
10: Well, that's right. I mean, if you have

0: major domestic data over the next few days there, Francis. So we'll certainly be following Asia and the US lead going forward.
1: Thanks, Scott. Scott Hamilton there, business and finance commentator, giving us a look at our markets on this Thursday morning.
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1: And good morning, Kate Mead, who's in to give us a look at what stories will be making the news today. Hello, Kate, how are you?
3: Yeah, good. Thank you and good morning to you, Francis. We ready to do this?
1: Let's jump into it.
3: Look, later on this afternoon, it won't be before that, but we will be hearing about Sam Wood. He is the fitness influencer. He was on The Bachelor. Just for context, that is who he is. He's expected to apply for jail in the Maroochydore Magistrate this afternoon. They're saying not before 2 o'clock today. He was arrested and charged with domestic violence offences on the weekend at Noosa, and he has been in custody since the weekend. So sometime after 2 o'clock today, we'll start to hear some more information about what's going on there.
1: Now, if you're renting or hoping to rent, it's been a pretty miserable time out there. Is there any hope? Is there any ray of sunshine for renters that things might be slowly turning?
3: Well, there is some new data out from Domain. And it, look, it, what it's showing is that capital city house rents have been unchanged at roughly $700 per week over the September quarter. What they're saying is that rents across Australia are at a record high at the moment, but they're actually rising at a lower pace than ever before. So it's kind of this, okay, we understand it's high, but it's not still moving at a quick pace. And when I was looking at this story today, I keep reminding myself of, you know, it was with a colleague and he said to me on this one day, oh, Kate, I've just got this email from the real estate agent. They want to raise the rent by $50. And I said, well, just wait a day and craft something back and just explain to them, you know, I've been here for 3 years, however long, I've been a good renter. I'd like to stay on, but I can't afford that. Could we negotiate? I understand it's got to go up. Could we negotiate something else? Anyway, yeah, sent the email. They come back another day later and said, yep, we've appreciated that you've been a great renter for that period of time. And yes, we would like to see you stay. It's always what you think when you get those letters from the real estate agent to say that it's going up. Like, it feels like it's a hard and fast. It's absolutely worth asking that question because there might just be that wiggle room. And if you don't ask, you don't know.
1: If you don't ask, you don't get. It's always a good rule to live by. But I'd love to hear from people. 1-300-800-222, 1-300-800-222, or you could text 0437-774-774. If you've been faced with a rent rise, have you been able to negotiate a better deal for yourself, or has it been pretty hard line from either the agent or the landlord? And maybe you're a landlord too. Give us a call if you've had that conversation. Well, this person, the offset is, I've had someone in my property for an extended period of time. They've been a good tenant. I could put the rent up, but that means I lose my good tenant. And there are, you know, it's the cost benefit analysis. Does that mean I'm dealing with people who won't necessarily be as good to my property or have a good relationship with? So what decisions do you make? Love to hear from people. 1-300-800-222. Give us a call and let us know about your experience. Love to hear it. Kate, that's one issue, but let's talk about winter's behind us. But there's nothing better, I would say, right, than being out in go up to Mansfield or something like that in the Victorian Highlands. I got a little place that I like to visit with a friend who owns it. And it's got a lovely wood heater in it. On a cold winter's night, the wood heater is a beautiful thing.
3: I am with you. I'm a farm girl. Are you joking? There is nothing better. I will ring Dad on my way home and say, I hope you've got that fire roaring.
1: Does he have a big wood heater, does he?
3: He's got a big wood fire. And, you know, his whole life, I honestly believe, revolves around making sure the wood stack is stacked and ready to burn. We love our wood fires. However, it's election time in Victoria and it is a bit of a hot topic at the moment. So here's what people are talking about today. Victorians love a wood fire heater, even though health studies are saying that they're making us sick. So the question is that it's making us sick.
1: Oh, really?
3: So why are wood fires featuring in so many new builds? So the future of gas in Victorian homes is a burning election issue.
4: No pun intended.
3: Doctors from the environment of Australia have labelled the state government's lack of action on wood heating as an environmental health scandal. So I don't know, what do you all think? I don't think this is just a Victorian issue, by the way. I think

0: You know, look, here's something that, you know, we have grappled with. We have a son that has asthma, but we love a wood fire. And we toy between the, oh, my gosh, all we want to do is put a wood fire in. But the dust and the ash and the, you know, the cleanup. And actually, it's me not wanting to clean it up. But, you know, all of those things, you know, could potentially have that impact on him. Wood fires, though. Oh, my gosh. That plus a glass of red, and you've basically got me in heaven.
1: I guess it's that, that trade-off. If it's your primary form of heating, it might be more difficult. If you're doing it occasionally, I don't know.
0: We had a house once that it was only...
1: Yes.
0: That was the only... And you would shut all the doors in. So, actually, the rest of the house was like walking into a freezer, but the two rooms that it did heat was... Oof, you were sweating. You were walking around in shorts and singlet.
1: There's no thermostat with a wood heater, is there? You can't just like click it down a couple of dials.
0: It's hot or it's off.
1: That's it. It is. It is that thing. But, yes, it's difficult. I mean, so it is. You're saying that in Victoria, where the state election's on, this is becoming an issue around whether you should be allowed to put them in new builds? Like,
0: yeah.
1: It should be like the planning law should be that you can't have them? Is that what...
0: Yeah, so there's an inquiry, the Victorian Parliamentary Inquiry into the health impacts of air pollution, has made the recommendations in 2021 to phase out wood heaters, and the government promised a year later in its air quality strategy to tackle wood heating pollution, but that has not been done since. So they look at not only the air pollution, but the impacts on you, just your general health, living inside that air pollution.
1: Okay, 1-300-800-222 is the number. Kate Mead is with us. We're talking about these issues. If you want to, do you have a wood heater? Do you still use it, or have you gotten rid of it? Give us a call, but also about renting. This is interesting. This one from Alexander in Suffolk Park, beautiful Suffolk Park in northern New South Wales. I have two kids renting in Sydney. Rents are off the charts, up hundreds, not $50. Negotiations do not work. It sounds good, but you have no idea. There are 30 applications for one unit, and the numbers went out. Look, that is, I mean, that is a story. That is absolutely. Absolutely, what's happening to lots of people.
0: I had some time in Sydney too, and I wonder about his kids. Are they sharing? You know, there's not many people that can afford just to be on their own. The amount of people that are in one apartment is certainly stretched. I saw that myself in Sydney. Yeah, Sydney's tough. Sydney's just so tough.
1: It's brutal, isn't it? 1-300-800-222. Have you been able to negotiate with a landlord? If you're a landlord, have you made that cost-benefit analysis and gone, yeah, that person's a good tenant? Mm. Okay, I'd rather deal with my good tenant than sort of like jack the rent up and maybe who knows what I'm going to get. Derek is giving us a call. Good morning, Derek. How are you?
2: Good, thanks.
1: This is something you've had to deal with, or someone in your family?
2: Yeah, my sister, this goes back last century when there wasn't so much pressure on the rents, but they went to the real estate agent and pointed out that the place they wanted to rent in Manly had been vacant for 2 months, and they then decided, well, let's go to the land styles office, find out who the actual owner of the property is, and negotiated directly with them, saying we want not a 6 month contract, but a 12 month, and they offered about 20% less than what the real estate agent was trying to get out of consumers.
1: So, like, using sort of the land ownership data, that they just sort of did an end run around the real estate agent.
0: So smart. Well done to them.
2: Well, you can do it. It might cost you a few bucks to find out who the owner is, but if you point out to them that the real estate agent who is supposed to help the landlord is not doing the right thing and renting the place quickly, well, dump the bloody real estate agent and get one who does something for them.
1: I guess you've got to be creative, don't you, in these situations? It gets tough.
0: And the other thing I wonder if it helped was the fact asking for that longer lease, the 12-month lease.
2: Yeah,
0: that's got some weight.
2: Well, it's got some weight because they basically said it's been empty 2 months or whatever. We're offering 12 months, not 6 months, because after 6 months, we might decide to leave the bloody place.
1: Mm. High turnover.
2: So they wanted to have the lower rent for a longer period of time for their own security, because every time you move, if you move every 6 months, there's a cost to the renter, which I don't rent anymore. One reason is because it costs money, and all the pain and the hassle of getting removalists or doing it yourself. And now that I'm much older, I'm not going to break my back to move my lounge around the city of Sydney to try and find cheaper rent.
1: Yeah, that would be, it's not an easy time. Hey, thanks, Derek. Thanks for the advice and for the story. 1-300-800-222 if you've got a story like that. Helen's texted through, it's time to cap rental prices to prevent landlords from expecting tenants to pay the full mortgage for them. Well, I mean, that would be, that has been the policy for some political parties to do that. Mm. But nobody's had the courage to actually implement that or feels that it's viable at the moment economically.
0: It's just so, I mean, the whole having an investment property at the moment is becoming a challenge. If you look at it just from one side, looking at from the renter side, absolutely, that's an easy fix. You could just sort that out and make it easier and fairer for everyone.
1: But then
0: the world doesn't work fair like that. We're not getting a participation medal, but what we do need is just a balance to make sure people can be in homes.
1: That's the key, isn't it?
0: Mm.
1: All right, it's Kate Mead with this ABC report. Do you want to hang around and talk to Warwick?
0: Oh, why not? I wonder if he's got a wood fire.
1: Okay, I can just see him out the back.
0: Axeman
1: ready. Like one of those boys. Were the boys down from Tasmania with the Foster brothers, weren't they? They used to be the king wood chopper. He's one of those guys, I'm sure. Axeman ready, 1, 2, 3, bang.
0: Nah, have you seen Waz's hands? He's not chopping wood.
1: He's got soft hands, is he? Is that to say? Really?
0: Actually, I might need to go. Should I go?
1: We're verbaling him before he gets a chance to reply. Warwick has the right to reply after this.
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1: And Kate Mead with us, ABC reporter, and Warwick Wong, Axeman ready, ABC Rural and host of the Victorian Country Hour.
0: I love the lobby.
1: I used to love the wood chop at the Royal Melbourne Show.
4: No, it's a great event. Everyone loves the wood chop. The wood chop's fantastic. So, yes. And actually, funny story on that, how you were saying you can imagine me out the back. When I was a young lad growing up on the farm, motivation to chop wood, let's just say, was not particularly high. And my dad was away for a long period of time. And Mum, it's one of my mum's favourite stories, is she said, you know, Waz, you'll have big rippling muscles if you went up and just chopped wood every day. And apparently the next day I was up there with a splitter working away as hard as I could to try and build that wood pile up. So
1: You still got all your toes?
4: Still got all my toes, but a bit of motivation from Mum, I think, just realising maybe I was trying to impress a few people at school. And if she played that card, I'd go up and split some wood. So she was happy. She had a large wood pile.
0: And do you have a wood fire now, Waz?
4: No, I'm in town now, so it's a little bit different. It does feel a lot different. I know there are people with wood fires and so forth in towns. It's not there's not a hard and fast rule, but it just felt different to me when you're on the farm with access to all that firewood around you, and you have. I don't know. It is the primary sense of keeping you warm, which is it is on a lot of places in rural and regional Australia. It is the heating system there. It is cheaper because you're there. There is an abundance of wood supply, so it feels a little bit different. If you're in town, it feels like an extravagance to have a wood fire. I don't know how people feel about that.
0: Well, you'd probably be buying the wood, wouldn't you? You'd be going out to the back paddock and tidying up a bit.
4: Have you seen what they charge at the hardware store?
0: I know. Even at the servo, I see it for sale. People are buying kindling, and I think, what?
1: No rippling muscles in the inner city.
4: No, apparently not. Apparently not. So, yeah, that's why I look the way I do now. That's why my hands have gone soft on you, Kate.
0: I did hear it. Okay, goodbye.
1: Now, Warwick, supermarkets have been all the talk in regional and rural Australia for a while because, you know, we know we live in... Australia is the land of the duopoly. It is, without a doubt, competition in the Australian marketplace across nearly all sectors is just... It is bottom. It is a wooden spooner. And when it comes to retail, it's the worst. You know, two supermarkets, conglomerates mostly, and everything else, take your pick. So what are we going to do about it?
4: So this has been a lot of the discussion this week, right? Like Australia, not a huge population, although we have a lot of discussion around our population, big country. So supply chains

0: are the difficult thing in Australia. If you're setting up a business that's going to be right across Australia, it's a lot of supply chains are the reasons given why it can be difficult to set up lots of competition in our marketplace compared to, say, other parts of the world. And supermarkets has been a big one for a long time. We have one of the most concentrated supermarkets in the world in terms of a couple of chains dominate like two-thirds of our supply. If you add in another chain, about three-quarters of our supermarket supply is Coles, Woolworths and a little bit of Aldi, right? Mm. Like, and not every state has Aldi. Shout out to the Tasmanians this morning because they don't have that. Or a number of other chains too, right, that end up not going to areas like that cover the whole country. So there's been a lot of discussion this week around supermarkets and what can be done around that. And we've been talking about this quite a lot on the country hour. And the idea has been put forward by the Green think tank, the Green Institute. Max Chandler May, a former federal politician, is their head. And basically it wants to, it's put through for the idea of acquiring a couple of hundred Coles and Woolworths supermarkets. And we're not talking a small amount here. We're talking sort of, it's around 20% of the marketplace. A couple of hundred supermarkets and having the government run them. And the think tank thinks food on the shelves of those supermarkets could be sold cheaper, particularly for staples. And it's had a lot of people talking about whether it's an idea that has merit, whether you need to look at every idea very closely, if it's going to challenge the duopoly and what that could mean then to supply of produce to Australians and the purchasing of produce from farmers, or whether the government should be in business against other businesses as well at a time where there's probably other things that you want to be spending money on too. So that's really been, to set the table, a huge debate in farming circles this week.
1: So maths is not my strong suit, but my math isn't really mathing. How does the government afford to buy that many and then support this competition? I understand the idea, and yes, I understand the premise that this would be good for farmers, but how does the government afford to purchase that many? The Coles and Woolworths aren't going to just hand that over.
0: Yeah, well, the proposal is a $25.1 billion investment over 5 years to establish those 200. And they have a name, actually. They're called Fair Go Grocers. That's what the Institute's putting forward. So, yeah, that's one of the big ideas, is to invest the money here. Look, overseas, areas like New York City, this has been a big campaign and a big policy of their mayor over there, Zoran Mamdani. And the Greens have been looking at as an idea for here. What was interesting for me was speaking to the National Farmers Federation, their Horticulture Council, which deals a lot when it comes to supermarket policy, always trying to put the farmer's message forward as a supplier in inquiries and debates around supermarkets. They were saying, well, look, don't dismiss this out of hand. And look, they were on the country talking about this. And so a lot of their message was, I'd imagine, to their farmers saying, don't just look at this and say no, because it's coming from the Greens idea, Greens area of politics, and that may not be closely aligned usually with agriculture's feelings in the world of politics. But let's have a look at this properly, because what the system that they, this quote them, the system that we have now is not working. This might not be the answer to that, but maybe it needs to be looked at closely. And that surprised me to hear that from farming groups.
2: Yeah, I think the big problem will be that the government's also charged with regulating markets and being in charge of making the rules around market regulation if they were to enter the market as a player as well. We've got ourselves a serious case of conflict of interest, and I think that's where that would be a really difficult sell, is to the government both being shopkeeper and regulator.
0: And look, there's a big argument around profits too, right? The supermarkets do post large profits, but their actual profit margin on groceries isn't seen as that high, around $2.30 out of $100 spent at the supermarket, right? So how much cheaper those produce could be, and if the government had to work those supply chains, could they keep it that cheap? They're some of the questions that people have, but it's something that's being looked at right now, and farming groups are taking it seriously.
2: Well, Warwick, hang about. We'll catch up with you after the news. Kate, we'll catch you again next week.
1: Thanks, Francis.
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0: ABC News, good morning. I'm Noni Edwards. Australia's former ambassador to the United States, Joe Hockey, says the US would benefit from greater governmental scrutiny that he believes would come if the Democrats retake control of the House of Representatives. Americans are preparing to cast their vote next month in the midterm elections, in which the US president is expected to lose some support. Mr. Hockey's told 7:30 that corruption has become more apparent during Donald Trump's second term, and there's often a grey line in Washington, D.C. between corruption and proper government processes.
1: I think there'll be an extraordinary period of scrutiny over the next 2 years under the Democrats, and there needs to be that level of scrutiny here in Washington, D.C. I think it's good for America to have that proper accountability and proper scrutiny, which has been lacking over the last 2 years.
0: As mourners mark the third anniversary of the October 7 Hamas attacks on Israel, violence continues to flare in the occupied West Bank. Eliza Getzey has more.
2: The Palestinian Authority says Israeli settlers have killed at least 30 Palestinians this year, while Israeli authorities say 5 Israelis have been killed in the last 2 months. The latest person to die is 44-year-old Palestinian man Ali Hassan Yusor al-Bazari, killed during an Israeli settler attack while Palestinians were harvesting olives. The Israeli military says both soldiers and settlers opened fire, and that soldiers were responding to a report of a Palestinian throwing a rock at a settler. Meanwhile, the Israeli military has demolished the home of a Palestinian man accused of last month's killing of 36-year-old Netanel Shakron, who lived in the Israeli settlement of Alay Zahav.
0: Authorities in Poland say a 19-year-old student has injured 9 people in a knife attack at a school in the country's northeast. The mayor of the town of Ostrołęka says 5 students, 2 teachers, 2 bystanders and the attacker were all in hospital. None were thought to have life-threatening injuries. The mayor said the attacker had self-harmed. Police posted a photo on social media showing a man they appeared to have apprehended lying face down in a wooded area. A local government spokesperson said all schools in the town had been locked down as a precaution. Environment Minister Murray Watt has sought to downplay a landmark High Court decision which ruled in favour of a climate group. Judges found the New South Wales Planning Authority failed to consider the emissions that coal from a Hunter Valley mine would produce once burned overseas. The case could have implications for future coal and gas expansion projects. Mr. Watts told News 24 it's unlikely to impact Commonwealth decisions.
3: To my knowledge, that's the first time the High Court has made that kind of a finding. That was a very specific requirement under New South Wales law that doesn't exist in Commonwealth law. So at this early stage, I wouldn't necessarily say that it will flow onto Commonwealth decisions as well.
0: NASA's released a striking image of dawn on the surface of Mars, showing sunlight bathing jagged rocky crags formed billions of years ago. The image was taken by the rover Curiosity, which is about the size of a Mini Cooper. It landed in 2012 in Gale Crater near the Martian equator, since 2014 has been climbing Mount Sharp, a 5-kilometre-tall mountain rising from the crater floor. Project scientists say the photographed cliffs look different to the rock layers the rover has driven through so far and believe it was once a wind-blown sediment such as sand or ash. 2 scientists have won the Nobel Prize in Chemistry for what's been described as the coolest experiment in organic chemistry. French chemist Henri Cagan and Senso Soai from Japan once won this year's prize for untangling mysterious mirror images in molecules, a discovery that's been used to develop many new drugs and arguably transformed modern medicine. The phenomenon, known as chirality from the Greek word for hand, describes how molecules come in versions that look alike but are not exactly identical, much like right and left hands. Nobel Committee for Chemistry member Peter Somfy praised the achievements of the prize-winning pair, who found ways to make chemistry pick a side, manipulating reactions to produce the desired mirror image.
4: Ladies and gentlemen, you have to be aware, this is probably the coolest experiment in organic chemistry. The groundbreaking discoveries by Henri Cagan and Ken Soswai have reshaped our understanding of molecular chirality.
0: And in sport, WA men's cricket team will open their Sheffield Shield campaign against Queensland at the Wacker today. It'll be the first time new captain Aaron Hardy and new coach Beau Casson have led the side in a red ball game. They replace Sam Whiteman and Adam Voges. ABC News.
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9: Good morning, and I hope your day has started well. It's 25 to 6 in Tasmania, New South Wales and Victoria, 25 to 5 in Queensland, 5 past 5 in South Australia. In the Northern Territory, 5 past 4 and 25 to 3 in the West. Coming up again, Warwick Long's going to join us again in just a sec, but we do need to check what the weather is looking like across the country on your Thursday. Gabriel Baranescu is with us from the Bureau. Good morning, Gabriel. How are you?
10: Hello. Hello. Good morning, Francis. Good, thank you. How are you?
9: And how is our weather today?
10: Yeah, we got a high-pressure system in the Tasman Sea, and that high-pressure system extends a ridge across the southeastern part of the continent, bringing cooler but fair conditions to Tasmania, Victoria, New South Wales, and also eastern half of South Australia. In the meantime, we have a cold front just pushing the south towards southwestern parts of the continent, and that cold front will bring shower and thunderstorms to southern WA and also over the western parts of South Australia, with a risk of damaging winds with those thunderstorms during the day today over the interior parts of WA and also over the far western parts of South Australia as well. And out in the northeast for Queensland, we have an upper trough still lingering about and bringing thunderstorms and showers over the central interior parts of Queensland today. Looking for the capital cities, Sydney, a cloudy day today, a top of 20 degrees, 23 for Melbourne, sunny, 24 degrees for Brisbane, partly cloudy conditions, showers for Perth, top of 19, sunny for Adelaide, top of 28, sunny for Hobart as well, top of 22. Sunny for Canberra, 20 degrees maximum temperatures, and 33 degrees for Darwin, with partly cloudy.
9: 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Gabriel Branski there at the Bureau of Meteorology with us here.
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9: And Warwick Long from ABC Rural and the host of the Victorian Country Hour is with me as well. And Warwick, we're just talking about supermarkets and the idea of a, I guess, a form of nationalised supermarket or shop that would compete with the chains that the two big conglomerates that don't want to be in all communities and haven't been in all communities. And when they are, often the prices can be so exorbitant that it feels unfair to consumers. But it's not all, it's also the other side. It's a supply chain issues from these big supermarkets as well, which is, you know, causing a lot of anger amongst farmers and suppliers.
11: Yeah, so this, and actually just following on from that idea of having a national supermarket chain, right, a government-owned supermarket chain, one of the things in this pitch is the idea of being a buyer of last resort for crops other supermarkets don't want to buy as well. And that was has been talked about at length, especially with the example at the moment of what's going on in Coffs Harbour, where Coles have ended their supply arrangement with a lot of smaller farmers who sort of sold through this one business to supply things like bananas. The headline one is bananas because Coffs Harbour's the home of the big banana, Francis, and now supermarket's not buying bananas from the home of the big bananas. But there's a lot of other produce like the vegetables and fruit that's attached to that that's grown in that area that has been stopped as well. And there is a frustration at the moment given analysis by a story looking at the ABC looking this week seems to suggest a lot of the two major supermarkets are looking at cutting down their supply chains a bit more, so centralising them a bit more, buying more from bigger suppliers. Look, and from a consumer point of view, that means they could be cutting prices then to supply produce to you, right? Smaller supply chain from bigger businesses can find some efficiencies, but it means small farming businesses, traditional growing areas, and people who are just very good at growing produce might be locked out and left out of being able to supply just, you know, 70% of the market. There's nowhere else that you can supply that's that big.
9: So that's the issue, isn't it? We've got

0: producers who are good at what they do, but because the getting their product to market is so limited by the number of options, it's very hard for them to find alternative ways and to have a footprint that allows them to compete, even if their products might be better. And, you know, wanting to get them to market, in the end, that's what you've got to do. You've got to get them to market so they can be sold. And if you haven't got a shelf to put them on or somewhere to sell them, you're cooked.
1: And once you get to a certain size, there's only two businesses really in Australia, and look, to a lesser extent, Aldi, so possibly three businesses in Australia that have the buying power and the shelf space for what you supply, right? There's nowhere else where you can send the amount of fruit or vegetable that you're growing that has the buying and then the selling power to handle that kind of stock. So if you get locked out of those businesses, essentially you're left without a business. And the ACCC has found this too. The Australian Competition and Consumer Commission, the watchdog in a lot of these spaces, a lot of their reports in the last few years have said that there is an overwhelming power in the negotiations on the supermarket sides of things when they're buying from some of these smaller businesses. And that is a tricky thing to try and manage. So there are groups like Apple and Pear Australia is one of them. So that's your apple and pear growers. They say there needs to be a lot more reform done in this space to make it workable. So they can at least have some semblance of power, some ability to keep their businesses going without having this the big threat over them of if we stop buying your produce, there is nowhere else for you to go. In some cases, in some product, there are exports. I know the avocado industry is trying really hard to grow exports. The almond industry is almost a better exporting industry than selling through supermarkets in Australia. But that's the few and not the many when it comes to horticulture. So that's why there's looks and calls for reform there.
0: And just on that, Warwick, I mean, do those big supermarket conglomerates have a responsibility, or is there any compulsion for them to buy Australian produce? For instance, if they wanted to go offshore and buy imported bananas at a cheaper price and just cut out the local producers and suppliers, what stops them? Other than the quarantine issues.
1: I was about to say, biosecurity laws are quite literally the only thing that stops them in many cases. There is a preference for Australia, and to be fair to the supermarkets, I think in a lot of cases there is a preference for fresh Australian produce on the supermarket, particularly with some labelling laws putting that in front of the consumer, but not always. And if they feel like they can save money selling produce or they're getting it cheaper from elsewhere, there are a number of high-profile cases of that happening on supermarket shelves right now. Bacon, over something like 70% of the bacon and small goods sold in Australia are imported now, and it's really hard to find Australian bacon on a supermarket shelf, even though the labelling laws mean you can turn over most of the packaging and have a look and find out where it has come from. But still, because it is this cheaper product from overseas, you start to see imports. And we're seeing this more now in butter and cheeses as well, right? You start to see some dairy products starting to turn up on supermarket shelves from imported origins. We had this like really white butter turn up in Woolworths last year, and everyone was wondering what was going on because it didn't look like butter as we know it.
0: I can't believe it's not butter.
1: Yeah, it was from America, right? And their cows are fed differently, and you don't get a lot of the yellow, the beta-carotene yellow in the butter.
0: Are they sort of corn-fed cows?
1: Fed in the Sacramento Valley, I think this was coming from, in huge dairy farms where they are in sheds and fed a different grain diet, even to what shed cattle in Australia are fed, and their milk comes out a lot whiter. So, we start to see some of these things turn up in supermarkets. And on your banana example, Francis, there is a biosecurity request right now.
0: Yes,
1: I think it's the Philippines to bring bananas to Australia. And so there is a chance we could start to see imported bananas on supermarket shelves.
0: Well, it's also, you know, it's been a bugbear of US administrations too, hasn't it? They see Australia's biosecurity laws as an anti-competitive practice rather than one that is to protect both the integrity of Australia's agriculture.
1: Mm. And yet in nearly every year I've worked in this space, in rural journalism, we've had a new aphid, a new worm, a new mite, a new disease, a new fungus has come in through our strict biosecurity laws and set itself up in Australia, leaving farmers with a lot more work to do. Another rust, types of snails, we've had it all, right? So our biosecurity system works really hard to keep things out, but yet we're still getting things in, and it still affects not only our farming, but our environment too, because a lot of these pests and disease affect how things live in our wider environment. So it's important to keep an eye on.
0: Warwick Long is with us here, ABC Rural and host of the Victorian Country Hour with me, Francis Lee, just talking about the issues in our regional rural Australia and our agricultural economy. I love talking about this stuff. I don't know if you picked this up. Speaking of things hiding, you know, imported stuff that we should be aware of, tell me about this pork hiding in plain sight. What's going on?
1: I hope you are coming to this, because this is really interesting. And like, a lot of people think sometimes we'll beat up on the supermarkets for everything, right? Like whether it's from a consumer, whether it's from a farmer's perspective or their role in Australia. But their role is huge in Australian purchasing power and our abilities to live our lives. The other thing, though, that they're doing better than, let's say, fast food, is at least you can check the label. Right? For most of the food in Australia, there's that little Australian logo. It's underneath it, that bar chart, that'll tell you the percentage of goods that have come from Australia. And you at least know sometimes if it's Australian or if it's been imported from an area like Denmark or Canada or the USA. You can't do that on a fast food menu for most products in Australia, Francis. There is no real method of showing you where the meat or where whatever food you're purchasing has come from. We just trust what the supplier's giving to us because they're cooking it first. That's a bit different to the supermarkets, yeah?
0: Yeah, definitely. And, you know, it's usually just, it's an impulse, you know, in the moment. Need, want, get, go.
1: Yeah, exactly. So a fast food chain, Guzman y Gomez, sells Mexican-type foods. They're the yellow one. If you're driving around, again, not in every state, but one of the biggest and fastest-growing fast food chains in Australia. It's been discovered over the last week or so. It started with a regional newspaper, Weekly Times investigation, and it's since been confirmed by the company. They're importing tons, hundreds of tons of pork in from Denmark to sell in their burritos and tacos. And no one really knew about this. And it was only discovered through investigations and then a couple of sort of emails to the company before it finally admitted that it was doing this, before anyone would know. And the industry, the pork industry, is saying, well, this is a reason we need some menu reform in not only fast food, but in restaurants where you're buying food to tell Australians if what they're buying is Australian or not. I spoke to a pork farmer who eats GYG and didn't know it was imported, and he grows the stuff, right? Like, so he was trying to support his industry, and then he found out he wasn't, because up to 25 tons of this is being flown into Australia a week to be served in burritos and bowls.
0: I'd be fascinated to know how it can be economically viable to transport a huge quantity of produce that far across the globe to outprice or be better value than Australian product.
1: Well, look, this has been the bug. Australian farmers are some of the lowest subsidised farmers in the world when it comes to government-paid programs to keep them farming, right? Not the case in areas like Denmark. They have higher subsidies.
0: Yeah.
1: And it lowers their cost of production. And then I think there's even bonuses. And look, I'd have to fact check myself on this, but there used to be, and I think there still are, bonuses for export of produce as well, right? So it takes down the cost even further to send that product overseas. So yes, it can be landed in Australia as cheaper. But one of the things that made the industry a bit cranky about this is when you ask the company why they're importing it. And they said, yes, we've got Australian and Denmark pork on our menu due to seasonal issues was one of the reasons given. Well, that's exactly what the pork farmers were saying, because out of everything, right?
0: Like, so we broke up for musical differences. What does that mean?
1: If you're growing tomatoes in Australia, right, there is a seasonal relationship to it. Tomatoes can only be grown in a certain area of Australia at a certain time of year. Pig farmers have climate-controlled sheds. It is 25 degrees in a sow shed on a Victorian pig farm or a Queensland pig farm all year round, right? So they produce the same amount of pigs all year round. So they're kind of laughing at the idea that their product's seasonal all of a sudden, because it's one of the few agricultural commodities that isn't that seasonal, and it's one of the reasons it's been given for putting it on the menu. So they want the seafood program. So earlier this year, Seafood brought in AIM for Australian cafes, supermarkets, fast food chains. And basically, if you, seafood is being sold to you in cooked form, the fresh stuff has already had country of origin labelling. But if you're going to the fish and chip shop, there should be a letter next to all the fish that's being sold to you now, and should have A if it's Australian, I if it's imported, or M if it's mixed.
0: Yep.
1: And the pork industry says Guzman y Gomez importing 25 tonnes of pork per week from Denmark and not telling consumers about this is a really good case of it, there having to be a letter like this on the menu of fast food chains for all meat to tell you where it's coming from. And one of their examples is if you buy a hamburger at McDonald's, for example, it will say 100% Australian beef on their packaging. It's that's their marketing. They have no reason to do that. So when a place is doing something good, they're more likely to tell you. But when they're hiding imports, they're less likely to tell you. So the argument from the industry is make it a rule for everyone that you have to have at least this letter next to all the meat so you know where that food's coming from.
0: Maggie in Albany in West Australia has given us a call. Hi, Maggie. How are you?
2: Good. Good, thank you. I'd just like to let Warwick know that Albany, which he'd know, it was opening another supermarket around Christmas time, and we've already got 3 Woolworths, 2 Coles and 2 IGA and an Aldi.
0: So is this an independent supermarket, Maggie, do you think? Is it somebody coming in and trying their luck, or is it another one of the big guys putting up another shop?
2: Studshed.
1: Ah, Studshed's opening their own over there. Well, that's a big brand in WA. Do you think? How do you think it'll go, Maggie?
2: Well, it's interesting because we haven't quite got 43,000 population currently, according to the online figures. So, yes, it will be interesting.
0: Well, at least it's somebody's trying to innovate there, and we wish them all the best. Maggie, thank you for your call.
2: Okay.
0: Beautiful Albany, Western Australia, one of the most beautiful harbours in the country, Warwick.
1: Oh, isn't it just? It is gorgeous.
0: Place.
1: Maggie's example's good, being from a regional area of WA. Look, that's a big populous area, so of course they're going to have big supermarkets. But one of the ideas of that supermarket chain that the agriculture industry, not necessarily the Greens think tank, but the agriculture industry was saying, look, if you look at the data where there isn't an Aldi or a Costco or another player coming in and keeping prices tight, that's where you can see prices go up.
0: Yep.
1: Largely, and also there are areas where Coles and Woolworths are, like really remote areas of Australia, and that's where really expensive staples like fruit, vegetables, milk, butter, things like that are. And if there's going to be a government-controlled supermarket that is lowering prices, the industry's hope is at least in some of those rural areas, this could really change the cost of living in those areas and change how people view living in some of those remote areas. And there could be a big bonus there. So that's some of the discussion points out of this. Whether this ever happens is another thing, right? But it's an idea that's out there. And certainly when supply chains and consumers both have problems with big supermarkets, they're worth talking about.
0: They are. It's always worth talking to you too, my friend.
1: Thanks, Francis. Thank you for letting me talk imported meat and supermarket supply chains. I'll try and bring something slightly more fun next week.
0: No, I love it. Don't worry. You're in good company. I love all that stuff. Thank you for talking to us, Warwick, and have a great weekend.
1: I really feel like a burrito now. So thanks, Francis. Yeah. I might go and investigate with Australian pork only.
0: Only. That is right. Thank you, mate.
1: Thanks, mate.
0: Warwick Long, ABC Rural and host of the Victorian Country Hour with us here on ABC Radio Overnight.
1: Thanks, Nick. Have a good one, mate.

Bachman Turner Overdrive, BTO. And you ain't seen nothing yet. My name's Francis Leach. It's been fun hanging out this week. Thanks to Mick and for John for making the program possible. I'll catch you Monday morning. Have yourself a great Thursday wherever you are across the country, and also a great weekend. When we eventually get there, news is up very, very soon to keep you up to date with everything that's been happening around the country. And I'll leave you with the Smiths.

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1: ABC News. Good morning. I'm Noni Edwards. Australia's rental market is finally losing momentum, even as rents remain at record highs. New data from Domain shows average capital city house rents were unchanged at $700 per week over the September quarter, while unit rents rose by a modest 1.5%, despite very low levels of rental properties available on the market. Domain chief economist Dr. Nicola Powell says the figures suggest that tenants are being pushed to the brink.
2: Tenants' ability to absorb further increases is really the dynamic that is limiting further rental growth. There's almost a disconnect now between where vacancy rate sits and what is occurring for rental growth.
1: The Australian-led pre-COP 31 climate talks in the Pacific will wrap up today. Climate reporter Romy Stevens is in Fiji.
3: After 4 days of discussions, pre-COP is drawing to a close. There's been a mixed response to the event. Pacific communities have embraced the opportunity to bring global attention to their climate plight, but the attendance list has been slimmer than initially expected. Just two of the 14 leaders that have turned up are from outside of the Pacific. A plan to double the number of homes around the world with rooftop solar to 300 million will launch today, with the Australian government being asked to sign up.
1: A Tennessee judge has ordered the state to preserve evidence from the botched execution of Krista Pike. North America correspondent Cayman Gock.
4: Chancellor Ayesha Miles gave an exhaustive list of possible materials that should be preserved, including encrypted communication between officials and any items in the execution chamber. Last week, death row inmate Krista Pike survived two doses of a drug supposed to kill her. Ms. Pike's lawyer told the court Tennessee corrections officials have put up roadblocks limiting his access to hospital. Ms. Pike is believed to be the first person to have survived doses of a lethal injection drug and has regained consciousness, but her long-term prognosis remains unclear. Cayman Gock, ABC News, Washington.
1: US soldiers stationed in Japan's Okinawa Prefecture have been given a month-long curfew after a Marine was arrested for murder. North America correspondent Natalie Whiting.
5: All US military operations in Okinawa have been paused for 48 hours so soldiers can undergo discipline training. It comes after 20-year-old Marine Lance Corporal Devon Jacob Ballard was arrested, accused of killing a Japanese woman and taking her wallet and backpack. He's denied the allegations. US troops are also being put on a month-long curfew and banned from drinking alcohol. Japan called in the US ambassador over the alleged murder and lodged a diplomatic protest. The Japanese Prime Minister Takeuchi Sanai has described the killing as extremely brutal and heinous. Natalie Whiting, ABC News, Tokyo.
1: At least 24 people have died after a series of Russian drone and missile attacks on Ukraine. Here's Europe correspondent Elias Klur.
6: Russian forces carried out strikes in the capital Kyiv and in cities in Ukraine's north and east. Ukraine's President Volodymyr Zelensky claimed a residential building in the north of Ukraine was destroyed as a birthday gift to Russia's President Vladimir Putin, who turned 74 on Wednesday. Mr. Zelensky described the recent attacks as vile and has asked allies in the West for more air defence technology. Elias Klur, ABC News.
1: Australia's national science agencies formed a partnership with a major pharmaceuticals giant to find new ways to prepare the country for biosecurity risks. The CSIRO and Moderna will establish a pipeline of research programs under a five-year agreement aimed at developing measures to protect Australia from emerging infectious diseases. Defence Minister Richard Marles says it's important for the country's national resilience to respond quickly and effectively to biosecurity threats. A WA shark attack survivor says he tried to poke the animal in the eye in a bid to stay alive. Mel Ismail was attacked in mid-September while surfing at a Geraldton beach about 420 kilometres north of Perth. The career firefighter lost close to a third of his right leg. Mr. Ismail says he battled to get away from the shark.
7: Dragged me down a fair bit and I got to a point where I saw its eye. It had a big eye, a big black eye like that, and I was trying to get my finger into it. I knew it had my leg. I personally reckon it gave me the wink and then shut my leg off, and I knew it'd taken my leg. Quite powerful.
1: In sport, practice begins today at Bathurst as on-track running gets underway ahead of Supercar's iconic endurance race at Mount Panorama. Practice starts this afternoon with two sessions, which leads into Friday qualifying. The top 10 shootout will then run on Saturday, setting the grid for Sunday's 1,000-kilometre race. 2024 winner Brody Kostecki can set a new Bathurst record.

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2: Mani nina budni gana yatana, nina padni padni ma puki mokabandu. 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We are broadcasting on sacred Kaurna land. We pay our respects to all the Kaurna people, past, present and to our future generations. It's good that you've come to Kaurna country, but as you walk, remember the people that walked before you. The spirit still lives amongst the steel, concrete, roads and lawns. Now let's recognise the Kaurna people, the language and land, and learn about the past so that we can seize our future.
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3: Very good morning to you on what is maybe not unseasonably warm, but it is certainly a warm morning. We're getting up to 18 degrees, just 10 degrees off our maximum today of 28. So it's a warm one for Adelaide and across South Australia today. Sunny, no rain. Jules Schiller, you're back fresh and warm in the glow of your Mostermine success from overnight.
4: Yes, this is the moss-related quiz show I do as part of the Nature Festival, although the theme of the Nature Festival this year is seeds. So there was a lot of questions around seeds and a lot of...
3: And how does that relate to moss exactly?
4: Does
3: moss have seeds?
4: Well, I mean, no, because we've done it three times and we've kind of run out of just all moss questions.
3: So Mostermind is now crowbarring other forms of nature into it.
4: Oh, no, here's a question. Does moss produce seeds? Yes or no, Sonia?
3: Produce spores?
4: So yes or no for the seeds?
3: No.
4: You are right. Well done. Yes, that was one
3: of
4: the
3: questions. It was spores, wasn't it?
4: Yes, yeah. Moss does not produce seeds. It's a very old plant. The oldest of all plant life, which is why I love talking moss. If you want to... Is Spanish moss an actual moss, yes or no?
3: I'm guessing no.
4: You're right as well. Why are you hosting
3: I've been around you too long. I feel like I've had these questions before, perhaps.
4: Yes, yes.
3: I don't even know what Spanish moss is, to be honest.
4: It's a flower. It's a flowering plant, Spanish moss.
3: Is it?
4: We can talk moss for half an hour if you want, I'm sure.
3: Well, I'm sure that... you know, I mean, I guess now that you hang out with all the cool guys,
4: yeah,
3: the cool people from the moss world and the botanic world, because we were having a bit of a debate before we came on air about whether scientists who are botanists are the coolest scientists around.
4: Well, they
3: do you
4: are
3: think
4: cool.
3: Botany is
4: I think it's
3: number
4: cool.
3: one cool I in do. Terms of sciences, better than physicists, chemists, mathematicians?
4: Well, put it this way, because we were doing a song quiz and a lot of the artists were ones I hadn't heard of, were quite cool, contemporary, kind of, you know, that you'd see at the modern music festivals, the botanists were getting them all right.
3: Is that right?
4: Yeah, they knew all the cool songs.
3: They know how to chill out.
4: They do.
3: And relax in the way that moss does as well.
4: Can I ask you another question?
3: Sure.
4: Just, we don't normally do quizzes at 5:30 because the theme was seeds.
3: Yes.
4: So, you know, if you think of the most famous seeds, they're nuts. Okay, so I think you would be good at this question. All right, so one of the themes was name the main nut in these popular recipes. Okay.
3: Oh, God.
4: No, you could. Pad Thai. Pad Thai. What's the nut that you
3: peanuts?
4: Yes.
3: Except peanuts are the biggest pretender. They're not actually a nut.
4: Yes, we didn't go into that.
3: Oh, come on. That's all not right. even a proper question then.
4: Turkish baklava. What is the main nut in
3: pistachios?
4: Yes. Everyone said walnut and there was a backlash against that question. You got it to me. Why aren't you a Mostermind, you haven't got a question wrong.
3: Okay, look at this. Come on, hit me with them more. I'm feeling like pumped up by my success here.
4: Okay, what is the main nut in, let me think, in korma? So if you have a korma curry.
3: Again, pistachio.
4: No, it's cashew,
3: oh.
4: I think. Maybe I'm wrong. I'm just now making them up.
3: Yeah. Okay, actually, no, you're probably right. I have just done a version that involves pistachio. So maybe I'm just, you know... I'm being free and easy, you know, interchanging those nuts. But you're probably right. Yeah, cashews.
4: Well, I'm...
3: And are cashews a nut or a flower?
4: They're a drupe.
3: A drupe, that's right.
4: Yes, yeah. So, yeah, they're a
3: drupe.

0: the wherewithal to, you know, Brazil is probably their designation. We've thrown nut in on the end there, whereas peanut is what it's all about.
1: Yes, yeah. It's hard, isn't it? I mean, in the mixed nut. Well, okay, here's a question. In the mixed nut kind of bag, what's your favourite nut? Are you a pistachio, almond, Brazil?
0: Look, I probably eat almonds more than anything, but maybe my preference is cashews.
1: Cashews. Yes.
0: But does that count if they're actually, what do you call them, a droop?
1: A droop. No, but I mean, they're nuts.
0: I can never remember that word.
1: And also, well, mine would be the, I love a pistachio nut. That's my favourite. I love to shell them.
0: Well, you know, that's good that you do, because you know why? I believe they're very good for men in particular to look after your prostate.
1: Are they really?
0: Yes.
1: Okay. Well,
0: that's why they say you should be popping them more with those seeds. Well, because I love the salted, seedy ones.
1: Well, maybe call in with your favourite nut or your favourite plant, because like I said, my first ever pot plant was moss.
0: Nut
1: or plant. Because my first ever plant was moss, and this is why, you know, I've got tied up in doing all sorts of moss things.
0: This did happen once where you said moss was my favourite plant and you threw it out there, and then you were hounded by all these moss-related aficionados.
1: Exactly. And then we got into bryophytes in general, and we got into is lichen a moss, and the answer is lichen a moss, yes or no?
0: Is lichen a moss? I'm guessing yes.
1: No, it's not.
0: It's not. Yeah, there you go. I've ended my streak.
1: Okay.
0: Oh, no, that ended with cashews, didn't it? We've got a question for you back here. Who is the greatest nut on this show? One of our texters said, they didn't actually ask. They just said they know who is. I'm leaving it up to you to determine who that might be.
1: That right.
0: Now, we want to hear from you, 1300 222 891. As I said, Jules is in, fresh off his Mastermind success as part of the Nature Festival. He was hosting a quiz festival last night. Where was it?
1: It was at the Gov.
0: Oh, nice.
1: So, Governor Hindmarsh. It was full. It's always sold out. Okay, what's the...
0: He casually throws off.
1: What's the main nut in pesto?
0: Pine nuts.
1: Yes. You're very good. You don't even have to think. We could do a combined Mastermind. But what's your favourite plant or nut, Sonia? We know your favourite nut is a cashew. We want your company, though, 1300 222 891. Do you have a favourite plant?
0: Is it indoor or outdoor? Does it matter?
1: Anything. Anything.
0: Well, I quite like palms.
1: Okay, really? Okay.
0: You know, when I say that, I mean like frondy type plants, you know.
1: Yes,
0: so anything that's kind of Strelitzia, Monsteria, all those sorts of things. I quite like things that have fronds.
1: Yes.
0: As opposed to leaves.
1: Right, okay.
0: If that makes sense.
1: Palms.
0: Yeah. So I don't know what that says, but I'm living in the wrong state for fronds, really, because we don't really support them that well here.
1: They're grown in mainly, subtropical areas?
0: Yeah.
1: Do you like a fern as well?
0: I do.
1: Because ferns are just... Here's a question for you. Do ferns produce seeds, yes or no?
0: I know the answer to this, only because we talked about this before.
1: Right,
0: We'll see.
1: They do not. Yes.
0: They do not.
1: Ferns do not produce seeds.
0: But you've got to say... Even though you are well into the, you have, you know, taken strong, confident steps into the plant world, the moss world.
1: Yeah.
0: Even you were left a little bit high and dry last night, weren't you? Explain that. Someone came in with a name of their team called Fern Seeds.
1: And
0: as a joke, as an irony.
1: And they don't produce seeds. That's right. So.
0: And everyone was laughing, guffawing about this, and you didn't quite get the joke, right?
1: No, but it was a good joke. I mean, if you're into the botany world.
0: See? They're good people, botanists. They're fun.
1: And maybe
0: they make jokes. They crack jokes.
1: It is, and the Nature Festival is a great festival. So you're quite fond of a frond. I love moss.
0: Fond of a frond.
1: You're fond of a frond. So what's your favourite park?
0: Moss is your boss.
1: What's your favourite park? Well, I'm referred to as a messiah in the kind of botany world.
0: In the world.
1: Yes.
0: In my world. With your people.
1: Exactly.
0: 1300 222 891, or you can text through on 0467 922 891. Faye, good morning.
2: Hello, Sonia. I'm second time. I wanted to tell you that
0: Faye, you rang us on Monday, didn't you? And that was the first time you'd rung.
2: You were all on your own.
0: And that was the first time you'd rung. So I'm very glad. Look
2: it
0: at this.
2: Was.
0: You're going to be ringing every day after this.
2: No, I'm not. I won't bother you then.
1: So are you?

0: You a plant lover, Faye, or a nut lover?
1: Oh, Jules, I have a beautiful garden, a really beautiful garden, but my favourite plant is geranium. They are so forgiving. And at this time of the year, they are blooming and great bunches of flowers.
2: Okay, I'm gonna.
1: You couldn't, Jules, you could not go wrong with geraniums.
0: Is that because you can be inept and still grow them, Faye?
1: Absolutely.
2: Is that why you're directing this at Jules?
1: Well, I've listened to Jules over the years, and really, he's not actually a gardener, is
0: No.
2: That's why he has moss that doesn't require that much attention.
1: Yes. Yes, I mean,
2: Now,
1: when anybody's got moss as a favourite, it seems a bit weird to me.
2: Faye, I may lose you on this, and I'm going to say something really controversial here because I know geraniums are much loved by many corners of people, but I've got to say they're not my favourite. In fact, I have a strong dislike of geraniums.
0: Why?
1: Oh,
0: Why?
2: Yeah, I don't.
1: Oh,
2: I'm
1: Sonia,
2: sorry, Faye.
1: I wish you could show your mind.
2: Oh,
1: You would
2: look,
1: change your mind
2: I know
1: because
2: they are a
1: they're
2: lovely
1: not the
2: burst of
1: ordinary
2: colour.
1: red ones and the ordinary pink ones. They're multicoloured and they're just different. They're
2: Where do you
1: not.
2: have them, Faye?
1: I have got them all along my front veranda and then right around the edge of a garden.
2: Right. Well, maybe what the problem is, because I find that if people aren't, I know you say they're forgiving, but people do abuse geraniums a bit. And so they often look a bit dry
1: They
2: and
1: do.
2: thirsty and all of that.
1: Nah.
2: And
1: No.
2: I kind of just
1: No.
2: find they look like they're neglected a lot of the
1: No,
2: time.
1: they shouldn't be. When they're not neglected with potash and blood and bone, they will smile at you.
0: I love your love of geraniums, Faye. What else do you have in your garden?
1: Oh, ferns, tree ferns, monsterias,
2: I love a monsteria.
1: philodendrons. It's just
2: Philodendrons are the best.
1: Under the carport, under the pergola, lots of ferns, hanging ferns.
2: Do you
1: I've
2: still
1: got
2: look
1: a
2: after it
1: beautiful.
2: all, Faye?
1: Yes, I do. You said to me the other day, what was my secret? Half my secret is the garden.
2: It gets you up every morning, does it?
1: No,
2: What I mean,
1: my
2: it gets
1: dog
2: you up
1: gets
2: to,
1: me up.
2: you want to
1: My
2: go out and do
1: dog gets
2: stuff.
1: me up every morning.
0: I have to say, Faye, I went to New Zealand earlier this year and went on a few nature walks, and the ferns in New Zealand are spectacular. You know, the
1: I
0: silver
1: imagine,
0: ferns, you know, massive ferns,
1: yeah.
0: walking through the just completely different flora than we have in Australia and New Zealand, because no
1: Absolutely,
0: eucalypts,
1: yes.
0: obviously, but
2: Yeah.
0: just spectacular. If you haven't been to New Zealand, go
2: It
0: along.
2: is amazing how
1: No,
2: different
1: I
2: weather makes
1: haven't.
2: such, different weather makes such a difference in the landscape, doesn't it? I mean, you go from here to Queensland, and I mean, I know it's a different, but it's a completely different climate, and different things thrive. You know, they have
1: Absolutely. But, Sonia, things from Queensland thrive here.
2: Some
1: They
2: of them
1: do
2: do.
1: because I've stolen from my daughter's garden in Queensland, and I've grown so many things from Queensland.
2: Oh, well, you sound like an
1: There's precious
2: expert.
1: spots. I'm not an expert.
2: Melrose Park. Oh, one day we're going to have to drive past and have a look at your
1: Oh,
2: garden
1: you
2: because it
1: have
2: sounds
1: to.
2: delightful.
1: Indeed, you do. All
0: Well,
1: right.
0: thank you,
1: Good on you. Lovely
0: Faye.
1: to talk to you. Bye
2: Lovely to
1: bye.
2: talk to you, Faye. Hey, see, look, I said it was an unpopular opinion, and I know people love geraniums, but I'm not alone. Emily from Unley also agrees, does not love geraniums because they're furry and stink. Because the
0: Oh,
2: leaves are furry.
0: see.
2: Maybe that's what it is. There's a texture thing about them. The leaves are furry and they make me cringe.
0: I'm not a
2: I
0: fan of
2: hate them.
0: the carnation, to be honest. They're a toilet flower. Is that a phrase anyone's used before? You know, you wear them, you know, it
2: They're a
0: kind of.
2: great wedding flower, you know, like
0: Yeah.
2: in the lapel.
0: Yeah.
2: Although probably not so much anymore, are
0: Yeah.
2: they?
0: Yeah. I know someone who wears a flower in their suit quite often. You know, they put a flower in the.
2: Who does that?
0: Yeah, but my friend.
2: For anything other than a wedding? Really? What,
0: Yeah.
2: just on a normal night
0: Yeah.
2: out?
0: Yeah. He likes putting a flower in his suit.
2: Get
0: No, I'm
2: out.
0: serious.
2: That
0: Yeah.
2: is a thing of old.
0: It is, isn't it?
2: Who does that?
0: My friend. Like I.
2: What sort of flowers?
0: I don't know. I'm not.
2: Is he doing it to get the girl? To get the ladies?
0: Yeah, he really gets people with hay fever. I just love him. what's your favourite plant? 1-300-222-891. We can't do this without talking to Phil from Woodside. Phil, you've come to Mostamine the last few years. You weren't there last night.
3: I wasn't there last night because I was feeling a bit seedy.
0: Okay. Thank you.
3: True story. True story. Just getting over a head cold. But you can't ask what the favourite plant is. It's like asking what's your favourite child. I'll struggle to give you my favourite collection of plants.
2: Oh, okay. So you love them all. Can we, just before we move on, can we get your take on geraniums? Because that's the dividing issue at the moment. Love or hate? Yeah. Yes or no?
3: No, they're good. They're good because they're tough and they flower, and you don't, even if you don't water them. My biggest problem with geraniums, I look after them too well. I've actually got to kick them out. That's my problem.
2: Oh, okay. Okay, you're chopping them back. Mm.
3: And with growing stuff from Queensland, I've actually built Queensland in my backyard.
2: Yeah, so I remember you saying that problem. This. You've got a conservatory or something that costs you a fortune to keep warm.
3: An atrium, yep.
2: Oh. Yep.
0: And you but even like moss fill.
3: It's a jungle.
0: Which is cool.
3: I do indeed. Yeah. And I put all these lovely photos of moss up, and then I tell people they're my weeds. they literally are. I didn't plant them.
2: So what is it that spurs your passion like this? Because we were trying to, in fact, so you'd be in that category. We were saying that botanists are the coolest scientists out there. They kind of seem to live life and love life and have fun and joke around and all of that sort of stuff. So there must be something about that personality that you have, Phil. What is it? What spurs that passion?
3: I call myself a nurseryman. I was in the nursery industry for 30 years. I've done everything from propagating plants to growing them wholesale to retail to everything. And yeah, they're just, I'm plants. I'm a plant nerd, totally.
0: I think because you're outside a lot as well and getting sunlight, I mean, if you do it in a safe way, is, you know, vitamin D is good for you. You know, we're animals at our core. So being outside in nature,
3: absolutely,
0: in the sun, just makes you happy. I've
2: said
0: that.
2: This many, many times before, but there's something about putting your hands in dirt, you know, when you're planting things and that sort of thing, that seems to ground you in a way.
3: It literally grounds you.
2: Yeah.
3: Literally. Literally, absolutely.
2: I feel I feel better when I've come out and I've been digging in dirt.
0: Mm.
3: Totally. Yep. Is that why I dug a 135-metre long trench the other way in the dirt?
2: No, that was just to ruin your back.
3: Oh, no, I did it with a track. I did it with an excavator.
2: Oh, well, that's not so bad.
0: Now, for those who aren't into seeds or moss, I just want to run a question on the text line, because this was a very popular question last night, because we also did the seedy history of Adelaide. You can't answer this, Sonia, because you've answered everything correctly. So let's just run a question on the text line, because we're doing seedy events that have happened around Adelaide.
2: So if you've got the text number, it's 0467 922 891. Be ready. We're asking you.
0: So one of the most famous seedy type incidents in Adelaide was the Prosh Week prank of suspending a car from the, remember the footbridge in 1971?
2: So I'm not sure what I'm allowed to say here. But
0: So the question is, what sort of car was suspended from the bridge? Oh, what sort of car did those students suspend from a bridge? Now, there are all sorts of answers. Someone said like a Leyland Merino, which is kind of odd, but it's not that.
2: That's very specific.
0: So what sort of car, make and model?
2: Oh, okay, both.
0: Yes. What sort of car was suspended from that footbridge in 1971? 0467 922 891. Let's see if we can get a correct answer before we get, or after we do weather.
2: So in the meantime, the people, the geranium lovers are coming out in force. Helen from Fulham says geraniums, well maintained, are happy looking flowers. And Ange.
0: Well, Ange is on the phone. Ange, good morning.
4: Good morning, guys. Good morning, guys. Good morning. Love a geranium. Love a geranium. You can't kill them. They're wonderful. You cut them back, you hack them. The only problem with them is sometimes they get a bit woody if you don't really give them a good haircut. But in terms of colour, no water. On my verge at the front of my home, never cared for. Just break a bit off, stick it in the ground, and you have this wonderful plant that just continues to grow and flower. Ignore it, it still does it. It's just wonderful.
2: Nah, you go near it, it's got the furry leaves and it kind of goobs you out.
4: Yeah, and listen, they even got, I don't like the smell of them when you break off
2: horrible.
4: A limb. I don't like that part of it. But in terms of a colour of your garden, and low maintenance. You can't beat them. You just can't beat them.
2: It is true that they do flower at times when others don't, and they can be ignored, but I don't know. I still feel like they're a...
4: It's the Mediterranean in a pot, if you want to.
2: I was going to say, I reckon your culture has a bit to do with your love of geraniums.
4: Well, my wife hates them, but that's a different story.
2: Ah, there you go. See, I've got a vote there. I'm not the only one.
4: Well, my wife doesn't like them, but guess what? My garden's full of them.
0: Do they have thorns?
2: No, they're too innocuous to have thorns.
0: Okay, right. Okay.
2: They just have the terrible smell and furry leaves.
4: No, no thorns. They've just got a funny smell when you break bits off. That's a bit I don't like. But in terms of you're able to neglect them, keep them, and they just flower. They just keep coming back for more.
2: All right.
4: Just wonderful.
2: Good on you, Ange. Always great to hear from you. Thank you.
4: Guys, have a good day. Bye-bye.
2: Even if we don't agree on this one, yes. Now, on the text line, in answer to your question, which car was suspended during one of the seediest events in Adelaide, the vote seemed to be coming in for one particular car. I thought it was a V-dub Beetle, but the votes on the text line are coming back as the Morris Minor.
0: I'll tell you just before we get to the news.
2: All right.
0: Okay, so keep your guesses coming through, 0467 922 891.
2: All right, we're going to get your weather next. But just while we're talking nature and all things outside, Rory McLaren on the Mornings program will be on location today with Professor Chris Daniels. He's out broadcasting the Mornings program with a local coastal focus for the Nature Festival from the Marine Discovery Centre.
0: Beautiful.
2: So you can see him down there. All right, we'll get your weather now. Ursula Connor is Senior Forecaster at the Bureau. Good morning, Ursula.
5: Hi, Sonia.
2: Well, I think all of us have got the jumpers off and T-shirts on for a pretty warm morning.
5: Yeah, stark contrast to yesterday. Look, the city only dropping down to around 17 degrees. There were still some cooler temperatures in that sort of lower southeast corner. Lots of sort of 4 or 5 degrees through that area. But yes, through the sort of southern central districts, we didn't really see temperatures drop out all that much overnight in this sort of northerly flow. And look, they are warming up through the day today. Plenty of sunshine on the cards. If you are in sort of anywhere east of Eyre Peninsula, we've got Adelaide headed for a top of 28, Mount Gambier 24, Renmark 29, Port Augusta up to 32, Port Lincoln 29, Ceduna 35, Oodnadatta 35, and Broken Hill 28 degrees today. We will start to see some thunderstorms developing out in the far west, possibly making it to sort of western parts of air by the late afternoon and evening before we see that system moving right across the state into tomorrow, Sonia.
2: Yeah, now that's looking like a wet day tomorrow. In some cases, a bit wet. In some cases, a lot wet. How's that going to be distributed?
5: Yeah, that's right. Look, most of the state has a chance of catching sort of a shower or two at least out of that. The main rain band looks like it's really going to extend from that northwest pastoral district down over the peninsulas and into that sort of southeastern corner. So, you know, through that area, we're expecting a pretty widespread sort of 5 to 15 millimetres, but expecting a few thunderstorms along that line as well, and that's our sort of higher total. So they'll be a bit more isolated in nature, but producing totals up to as much as sort of 20 to 35 millimetres in parts.
2: Good on you, Ursula. Ursula Connor, Senior Forecaster at the Bureau. Well, Jules, so many guesses on the text line. Which one can I tell you? It's an FJ. Holden is coming up quite often. Mini Minor, Morris Minor. What is the actual car that was hung from the University Bridge?
0: It was a car that was stripped of its brakes and its engine, and the people who have guessed an FJ Holden would be correct.
2: Aha!
0: An FJ Holden. Well done, everyone.
2: All right. After this, Bobby McCumber's heading out to take you to the scene of a fatal crash over the weekend. Now, this is an area that locals call notorious, and they've been calling for safety upgrades for ages. So where is that? You'll hear from Bobby after 6.
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Matt Coleman in Adelaide with ABC News. Administrators are continuing to assess whether a mine in the far north can be revived. Workers stopped at Agile's Buzzard Mine site south of Coober Pedy, with 200 workers stood down. KPMG says it's urgently looking at Agile's finances, operations and contractual arrangements. It's the latest blow to the industry,

0: with news that more than 600 jobs will be lost to the Whyalla Steelworks and associated industries. A criminal barrister says banning character references for offenders could potentially deprive judges of information in sentencing. The references are used in courtrooms to advocate for shorter sentences. The state government wants to consult the public on new laws to ban character references for any criminal offence. Adelaide-based barrister James Marcus says judges need to balance all aspects.
1: And what we're ultimately doing is potentially depriving that judicial officer of an important source of information about the person. And so we need to be very careful about taking away relevant information to get the ideal outcome.
0: The state's doctors' union says the whole hospital system is in pain. Last month saw the worst September ramping numbers on record. Patients spend 5,507 hours stuck on the ramps, down from a record high of 5,891 hours in August. SASMOA's Bernadette Mulholland says moving to a 24/7 doctors' roster to allow for round-the-clock patient discharge would be a very expensive exercise.
2: We would have to see commitment from governments. We'll have to see new resources, new developments, more beds. There would have to be a real shift to implement that sort of a structure. It's not just doctors, it's nurses, it's scientists, it's allied health, it's administration. That comes at a great deal of expense.
0: SA Health's Dr. Emma McCann says there's an increasing number of elderly patients in hospitals with complex or multiple illnesses, which could complicate 24/7 discharging.
3: I think discharging someone home on their own at 2 a.m. with no supports probably isn't a safe thing to do. However, I think we can absolutely get better at planning discharges and getting people home earlier in the day and creating more space for those patients who need to come in from the emergency departments.
0: At least 24 people are dead and several more are injured after Russia carried out attacks across Ukraine. Europe correspondent Elias Kluh reports.
4: Several Ukrainian cities were targeted by Russian drones and at least 70 missiles were launched in a deadly attack the Ukrainian President Volodymyr Zelensky described as vile. He also claimed a residential building in Ukraine's north was destroyed as a birthday gift to Russia's President Vladimir Putin, who turned 74 on Wednesday. Ukraine says it's retaliating, though, continuing to target Russia's energy infrastructure in and around Moscow, as well as oil facilities in the north of Russia. Elias Kluh, ABC News.
0: A memorial concert in Tel Aviv has capped off a day of commemorations to the third anniversary of Hamas's October 7 attacks against Israel. Middle East correspondent Matthew Doran has more.
5: Tens of thousands of Israelis packed into Tel Aviv's Hayakon Park in the city's north, coming together to mark the day their country changed forever. The event, hosted by former hostage Eli Sharabi, paid tribute to those killed, injured and taken hostage on the day when Hamas launched their surprise dawn raids on Israel 3 years ago. The stage was adorned with poppies and the wreckage of a vehicle from the Gaza border communities, with the event organised by those affected rather than the state. Matthew Doran, ABC News, Tel Aviv.
0: Melbourne United has survived a late 36ers fight back in the National Basketball League to win 96-91 in Adelaide. United's coach Jacob Chant says he's pleased his side could get the win against a tough opponent.
6: This building has been notorious for being difficult to play in, and we knew it was coming. You try not to talk too much about it because you just want to stay in control, but yeah, to make some big plays when we needed to, momentum's a fascinating thing in sport, and yeah, to handle that when we needed to and come up with a couple of loose balls, make a couple of big shots was great.
0: The AFL trade period has entered its fourth day. Day three saw Essendon send veteran defender Jordan Ridley to Geelong in a deal involving the exchange of four draft picks. In addition to him, the Cats also received a fourth round selection in this year's draft and 2028 fourth round pick. South Australia's weather: Renmark sunny, 29, Mount Gambier sunny, 24, Port Lincoln a sunny day with a late shower or two, 29, Port Pirie sunny, 32, Adelaide sunny, a top of 28 degrees, currently 17. ABC News.
7: Good morning, welcome to AM. I'm Rachel Mealy, coming to you from the lands of the Turrbal and Yuggera people in Brisbane. The country's peak mining body has hit out at a high court decision which stymies the expansion of a coal mine, claiming it'll scare investors away from Australia. The High Court yesterday found planning authorities must factor in the emissions from coal burned overseas when approving projects such as mines. Here's political reporter Jack McCarthy.

0: Aye.
1: It's a landmark High Court decision that could mark a high point for climate campaigners.
2: It's certainly an exciting moment in climate change litigation to have climate change before the High Court.
1: That's Professor Justine Bell-James, an environmental law expert from the University of Queensland. In a majority decision, the court found planning authorities must consider the emissions from fossil fuels burned overseas when approving projects such as coal mines.
2: At the highest level, it's now really entrenched that finding that that's something that's important to consider. Because when you think about the digging up of the coal, that really only accounts for a small amount of the emissions from a mine.
1: The decision was made in relation to a coal mine expansion in the New South Wales Hunter region. MAC Energy, which operates the Mount Pleasant mine, wants to extract 444 million tonnes of coal from the site. The project was approved by state planning authorities in 2022. But last year, after a community-led group launched legal action, the New South Wales Court of Appeal agreed the planning authority had failed to take into account the project's global emissions would cause local climate change impacts. MAC Energy challenged that decision in the High Court, and yesterday it lost. Australia's peak mining body has slammed the court's decision.
3: Well, it's really throws into uncertainty a number of mines under consideration in New South Wales and in other jurisdictions. We're deeply concerned about what it might mean for the coal industry, the mining industry as a whole.
1: The CEO of the Minerals Council of Australia, Tanya Constable, says the ruling sets a bad precedent.
3: This decision will send a shudder through anyone thinking about investing in mining in Australia because it holds Australian miners responsible for emissions from power stations at a global level in other countries.
1: The federal government says it doesn't believe the ruling will set a broader precedent impacting Commonwealth decisions. So will we now see more legal action like this in Australia? Professor Bell-James from the University of Queensland says that won't necessarily be the case.
2: In terms of its value as a precedent, it's interpretation of New South Wales legislation. So in that sense, it's only strictly binding in terms of how you interpret that New South Wales legislation. It is something, as I said, that would certainly be influential in other state-level courts if they have legislation written in a similar way.
0: Professor Justine Bell-James from the University of Queensland, ending that report by Jack Mackay. Yesterday's third anniversary of the Hamas attack on Israel has been marked with ceremonies around the world. It's also brought attention to the plight of those in Gaza, where local health officials say more than 74,000 people have been killed since October 2023. Most of the population has been displaced, with homes destroyed. Two-thirds now live in tents. A fragile ceasefire has been in place for more than a year, but recovery is yet to begin. With 61 million tonnes of rubble across the strip, aid workers say a lack of machinery and political solutions means the next stage for people in Gaza is a long way off. Middle East correspondent Caitlin Kelly reports.
4: Dunya returns to the rubble of her childhood home in Gaza City to pay homage to her 33-year-old brother, Rushdie, killed in an Israeli airstrike at the start of the war. His body was never recovered.
5: This was my dream. It became a cemetery. It used to be beautiful. It was beautiful with its people, but it became like this. Destruction.
4: Despite a shaky year-long ceasefire, Gaza still lies in ruins. Thousands of bodies are yet to be recovered after Israel's intense war triggered by the Hamas attacks on October 7th. In Nusayr refugee camp, civil defence workers use faulty machinery to search for the remains of 18 people killed in a 2024 strike. Workers sift through twisted iron rods and rubble, some with their bare hands, as human remains emerge. They hold up items splattered with blood. Others handle skulls and bones into body bags. Hassan Jada says that they have limited resources and lack heavy machinery.
6: If there were loaders and heavy machinery during the strikes, we might have been able to rescue many people. But unfortunately, there were people who we spoke to under the rubble, but we could not reach them, and then they passed away.
4: Israel restricts the entry of materials into Gaza it says could also be used for military purposes by Hamas and other armed groups. But aid workers like Jack Ousselier from the UN Development Programme say the lack of heavy machinery is hampering rubble clearance and long-term recovery efforts.
7: People are crowded in a very small space at the moment, about 30% of Gaza. We can't move them to their original locations or their neighborhoods of where they're from. And secondly, what we're also really challenged with are the types of equipment that are allowed into Gaza. At the moment, it's very limited in terms of large-scale equipment for starting the removal of debris, but also addressing some of the tremendous reconstruction needs that will continue to be in Gaza for many years to come.
4: Clearing Gaza is expected to take a decade. Little comfort to most Gazans, two-thirds of whom are still living in tents. Last month, the US-led Gaza Board of Peace proposed a $2.45 billion US dollar blueprint for reconstruction. Israel says rebuilding will only begin after Hamas disarms. Hamas say that's conditional on Israeli soldiers' withdrawal from the enclave. The result is a deadlock, and for Gazans, a life on hold. This is Caitlin Kelly in Jerusalem, reporting for AM.
0: Life insurance companies are now legally banned from using genetic test results to deny people cover or charge them more. It ends a long and anxious wait for some Australians who've been delaying the tests out of fear for their insurance. Isabel Masali reports.
8: At age 16, Joshua Hardy had a tough conversation with his parents. His aunt was diagnosed with breast cancer, and he was told he could have a gene mutation that increases the risk of developing cancer.
9: It was something that we were all aware of, that it could be passed down to us as a 50-50 chance, as biology works. So it's something that I have always been conscious about getting tested for.
8: Still, the 28-year-old is yet to get the testing. He was worried a positive result would affect him when applying for life insurance because companies could refuse cover or charge higher premiums. But from today, a new law stops that discrimination.
9: Now that there is no drawbacks to getting tested financially, 100%, it would be something that I'd just be looking to get done to put my mind at ease in understanding if it's something that I have or not.
8: This law applies to new life insurance contracts. And if you have an existing policy, you don't need to tell the insurer if you get a genetic test or what it reveals. Those results could help your health by indicating what preventative action or early treatment should be taken. Associate Professor Jane Tiller is a legal and genomic expert at Monash University.
10: If people have first-degree relatives who have had diseases, they still have to tell insurers that. Now, first degree is actually less than people think. It's just your mum, dad, brother, sister, or your kids. You also have to tell them if you have an actual diagnosis of disease. But a genetic test that shows you have a future risk of developing that disease is something that is now protected.
8: For about a decade, Associate Professor Tiller has been working to make this legal protection a reality.
10: A wonderful outcome and a really big moment in genomics and in medicine to celebrate in terms of a huge public policy change that will actually save people's lives.
8: Vicky Durston from Breast Cancer Network Australia also recognises this as a significant milestone.
11: Today we've removed a barrier that should never have been there. People can now use genetic information to make decisions about their health without fear of it being used against them.
8: In 2019, the industry introduced standards to restrict the use of predictive genetic test results in underwriting. In a statement, a spokesperson for the Council of Australian Life Insurers says the new law builds on that action, and it's long advocated for these legislative protections as it recognises the important role of such results in empowering people to manage their health.
0: Isabel Masali, and that's early AM for today. In finance, the Australian dollar's lower. It's buying 69.5 US cents. I'm Rachel Mealy. It's 6:15.
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13: Good morning, Eliza Burlage here with you on this Thursday for the Rural Report right across regional South Australia. In the next 15 minutes, you'll hear about trials to stabilise sandhills and a young leader encourages others to enter the seed industry.
14: Probably the average age there would be 50-odd, so it's a great industry to be involved in, and I'd encourage anyone that's got half an interest in agriculture to have a look at the small seed industry.
13: But first today, Australia's feral fox plan is being updated for the first time in 18 years. Fox numbers have gone up since the plan was written in 2008, likely due to a boom in rabbit numbers in the past decade. But Rob Brewster from the Invasive Species Council says as Australia controls rabbit numbers, foxes may prey switch, eating more native animals and young livestock.
15: In the last 20 years, rabbit biocontrol has been missing, and well, at least in the last decade. And there has been a critical underinvestment that is only just starting to catch up now in developing new biocontrols for rabbits. So most people would be aware that rabbits are booming, and with that, foxes will also boom. So foxes are certainly on the increase across Australia at the moment. So this new 30-year plan, this threat abatement plan for foxes, it really can't come soon enough. And with that, I really hope that funding is secured to actually implement the plan so it doesn't sit on the shelf going dusty like so much of the old strategy did.
16: What kind of animals can often be the target of foxes?
15: Basically, anything that weighs under about 5.5 kilos is imminently threatened by foxes. So young lambs are highly vulnerable. But, you know, poultry as well cops it from foxes, as everybody in the regions knows. We think there's about 1.7 million foxes in Australia, and they are one of those species that we basically see every time we're out and about in the landscape. And so they have become highly abundant and really insidious wherever we are in both regional and urban landscapes now in Australia.
16: You're hearing from Rob Brewster. He's from the Invasive Species Council, talking about a new plan to manage foxes across Australia coming from the federal government. What are the wildlife that can be most impacted by foxes?
15: Oh, look, I mean, there was so much wildlife that our great-grandparents saw that we just don't see anymore. Species like Rufous betongs, some of our quolls, so northern quolls, spotted-tailed quolls, some of the bandicoot species, bilbies, numbats once were found right across Australia, not just in that southwest corner of Australia that they're found now. So all of these species people lived with in Australia for tens of thousands of years. Our great grandparents lived with them, saw them, wrote about the uniqueness that they found, that this wildlife, you know, it really just, it made Australia Australian. And I think, you know, we're worse off because we don't have it around. And really, that the key driver of that is foxes. It's, you know, we hear a lot about climate change, but all of this, the species in Australia, on mainland Australia, that have gone extinct or have disappeared from your local area, it's largely due to foxes and cats.
16: You've seen the new plan, you've read it, you've gone through it. Do you think it's going to work?
15: Look, it will only work if we actually tie funding to getting out there and implementing the coordination that is needed across the federal and state and territory jurisdictions. So the plan is good. It's a draft plan. So I'd certainly encourage anybody with ideas on fox management at a local and regional level to get out there and look up the Fox Threat Abatement Plan draft and comment on it, because hearing from the community is just what the government needs. But yeah, it's pretty good. It's got a good 30-year mission aimed at guaranteeing the long-term survival of all our native species threatened by foxes. That will have an immediate benefit for agriculture. Now we just have to fund it and implement some really secure funding, long-term funding streams for also investing in that next generation technology that are probably going to need if we're going to get our head around how we manage foxes beyond that 30-year time frame and really start making a dent in their numbers.
13: Invasive Species Council Rewilding Manager Rob Brewster speaking with Crispian Yeomans. You can read the draft Fox Threat Abatement Plan at the Department of Climate Change, Energy, the Environment and Water website. Consultation is open until 29th of January 2027. Research trials to stabilise sandhills in the Mallee is

0: yielding strong responses. The trials are being carried out in New South Wales and Victoria, as well as locally in South Australia near Loxton and Wakery, with treatments including applying organic matter like pig litter. Mallee Sustainable Farming Research Manager Penny Roberts hopes the work can support farmers to manage extreme climate challenges.
1: So this work we think is really important. The Mallee is a very variable climate. We see the extremes of good seasons and bad seasons. We hope we won't see seasons as severe as 2024 and 2025. But in the event that we do, we hope that we can develop some strategies out of this work that will allow farmers to implement cost-effective strategies earlier, and hopefully we won't see the severity of erosion that we have seen. The recovery is going to take a while for those sand hills to recover and build up organic material on them.
0: Of course, this was a really, really huge issue in the drought years with lots of sand and topsoil and things moving around, being lost drifting onto fences and then, of course, you know, you don't want it to be an issue for crop. But I guess, you know, that's my understanding of what I've seen. But can you tell, I guess, for people who might not know, why that's such a big issue to tackle?
1: Yeah, so it is a big challenge. There's multiple aspects to it. So where we get sand movement, we can damage infrastructure. It also reduces production where that sand is being removed from and where that sand ends up. So it's not an easy problem to solve because these are our lightest parts of our landscape and they tend to be lower in organic matter to start with. Their structure tends to be poorer, so they're more at risk of movement. And because they tend to be poorer soils, we also have the compounding effect of the crops don't tend to grow as well in those parts of the landscape.
0: And so what are some of the solutions that are being trialled out to try to address this wicked problem?
1: Yeah, so we've looked both within and outside of our industry. So looked at what's been done historically and also what other industries might use. So we looked at what the mining industry uses in terms of dust suppression and also site remediation, so where they're using polymers, for instance. So we've incorporated those into the trial design. And we're also looking at what products are available within the local regions, so where growers might have access to waste materials, so grape muck, piggery waste, chicken litter, organic products that might supply some nutrition as well as binding properties for those soils. So we've looked at a range of different options to see what strategies might work to recover these landscapes as quickly as possible and get ground cover back over them.
0: I understand, yeah, you've been running some trials up here in the Riverland. Where are the trials and what sort of results are you seeing?
1: So Mallee Sustainable goes across three states, so we actually have trials across all three states, and we do have some in the Riverland region. Probably the closest one will be at Loxton. And then we've got another site at Wakery. Some of the treatments, like I said, we've got there is those sort of what we're calling our organic amendments. So where we have those litter type treatments and as well as spray on treatments, so microbial type products and polymers. In terms of what results we're seeing, I should say we actually also looked at increasing seeding densities by mixing species that we know tend to establish quite well

0: on those, so things like rye, so including rye and some of those treatments, and just really getting an understanding of what's going to establish on these different soils as quickly as possible.
1: Mallee Sustainable Farming Research Manager Penny Roberts. 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Let's have a look at the weather forecast for today. Showers and thunderstorms developing in the far west during the afternoon, moving east and reaching the Eyre Peninsula in the evening. Thunderstorms may become severe with damaging wind gusts west of about Ceduna, dry elsewhere. Northeast to northwesterly winds freshening about the coast and in the west during the day. Top temperatures today, Mount Gambier 24, Port Pirie 32 and 29 in Port Lincoln and Renmark. And for more details on the weather, keep listening to your local ABC throughout the morning.
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1: The recipient of an Emerging Leader Award from the Australian Seed Federation would like to see more young people enter the industry. Will Thorpe from Narracourt Seeds has been recognised at the Federation's recent conference as one of the industry's promising young talents. He told Elsie Adamo the recognition came as a surprise.
3: Yes, it was a big surprise. Very grateful for the award, but I'm not one to love getting recognition for these sort of things. So getting up on stage in front of a bunch of people, it was a big surprise, and not necessarily something that I enjoyed at the time. But looking back, it's been good.
4: Yes, I'm sure you don't do the work just for the recognition, Will, but it's nice that it is there nonetheless. Were you given details about why you had been selected to receive this particular award?
3: On the night, it was an REGT sponsored award, so they briefly outlined. It was for my work in our contract cropping management, which we liaise with various overseas companies as well as domestic companies and oversee the production of small pasture seeds like your clovers, ryegrasses, things like that. So it was just for doing a good job managing that, I suppose.
4: And it's quite a big role, Will. You've been doing it you've been with Narracourt Seeds for 4 years. How have you found the industry?
3: It's a funny industry. It's quite a niche industry, so there's no formal training to get into the industry. I've got a background in agriculture and went to Charles Sturt and studied agriculture there, but there's no training for pasture seeds, so everything you learn, you have to learn on the job. So we've all come from different backgrounds. I was in vineyards before this. Dylan was a painter. Josh was a real estate agent, so you just have to learn on the job, and it's been a challenge, but I think after 2 seasons you start to get a good idea of how it works, and then you go on from there.
4: So you're on the younger end, Will, for people in the seed industry. Do you think that there's room for growth for other younger people to maybe consider it?
3: Definitely, I think so. You look around at a conference like the Australian Seed Conference, and probably the average age there would be 50-odd, so it's a great industry to be involved in, and I'd encourage anyone that's got half an interest in agriculture to have a look at the small seed industry.
4: And how did you find the Australian Seed Federation conference?
3: It was great. Been to 3 now, and it used to be a big business thing from what the other guys tell me, but now it's more of just a catch-up networking, and they have various modules which they take you through industry-relevant topics, and so a good opportunity to learn as well.
1: Narracourt Seeds contract cropping and pasture seed advisor Will Thorpe speaking with Elsie Adamo. And that's about all the time we have for On The Rural Report this morning. I'm Eliza Berlage. But make sure you join us for the Country Hour at noon with Elsie Adamo for more rural news and stories. Thanks for your company, but stick around because there's plenty more coming up on your ABC local radio, including news and weather. It's 6:30.

0: birthing services concerns and town loses only grocery store. Good morning, Oliver Brown in the Riverland with ABC News for regional South Australia. A consultant supporting postpartum parents says some rural and regional mums are concerned about access to local birthing services. Birthing services at Kapunda Hospital will return under a new model of care after being paused in April. Kapunda will offer elective caesareans, while other births will need to go to the Gawler Health Service or another location. Tanya Eggleton runs private practice Kind Milk and says unavailable services come at a financial and emotional cost to families.
1: Consistency of care has a huge impact on being able to be a mum, a parent, you know, a dad. And, you know, we're finding that that consistency really causes a ripple, I guess, in your parenting role.
0: The Oruro mayor says the closure of the town's only grocery store will have a huge impact. In a Facebook post made earlier this week, the owner of RGA Oruro said the store will be closed until further notice. Mayor Grant Chapman says people in Oruro already have to leave town to get fuel after the local station closed last year. He says other grocery stores are nearby in Bollaroo and Peterborough.
2: It's still, you know, 30 to 40 k's away from Oruro town, so the early residents are going to have to get someone to do the shopping for them, or, you know, it's just a no-win situation all around.
0: Mayor Chapman says a new fuel station has been approved for Oruro but still needs to be signed off by the Environment Protection Authority. The use of early evidence kits in sexual assault cases is being trialled in the Flinders and Upper North Local Health Network in an effort to preserve evidence and improve access to testing. The use of the kits, which allow victim survivors to self-collect evidence supported by a health worker or police officer, could be expanded into further regions next year. Eyre Peninsula and Far North Local Health Network CEO Julie Marin says her region has asked to trial the plan in 2027.
3: The plan is to have them available in hospitals and with the police to ensure that we can get evidence as quickly as possible and make sure that it's preserved in the right way while a more comprehensive exam is arranged.
0: Research trials to stabilise sandhills in the Mallee is yielding strong responses to help farmers reclaim the land to grow crops and prevent sand drift. The trials are being carried out in New South Wales and Victoria, as well as locally in SA near Loxton and Wakery, with treatments including applying organic matter like pig litter. Business owners say pigeons are causing havoc in the Pinneroo township. Royden Bailey is a third-generation machinery business owner in the Mallee town. He says pigeons have been problematic for more than a decade, but the situation is getting worse. Mr. Bailey says he's doing his best to protect machinery and his business premises, but it's a challenge.
4: A lot of the machinery gets soiled constantly, continuously washing it, and it damages paintwork too. You can see, you know, it blocks our gutters up. It's not a nice thing.
0: The Southern Mallee District Council says it's committed to reducing pigeon numbers. Chief Executive Jason Beaton says a cull will take place, using a contractor, in the coming weeks.
5: There's real pride in this community, not just Pinneroo, Lamoureux as well, Geranium, all of them. So to have pigeons hanging around and defecating on your public buildings and your parks and disrupting people that want to come and hang out at your towns, that would be the biggest impact and why we're really getting into it. On the other side of that, it's the hygiene.
0: And vessels can travel the length of the River Murray for the first time in almost 6 months as one of the locks reopens. Lock 5 at Paringa, just outside of Renmark, closed in late April for major maintenance works. SA Water Engineering and Assets Manager Nigel Rutherford says everything went to plan ahead of the reopening last weekend. He says the lock turns 100 next year and the concrete chamber is in good condition.
6: Concrete holds up really, really well over many, many years. The main components that we either replaced or repaired were the steel components in the lock chamber. They don't last as long as concrete. So we plan to do a chamber about every 20 years. That's about the life of the coating products.
0: Taking a look at today's weather, a sunny day in the Riverland and Bin North with daytime temperatures reaching around 30 and up to 35 in the northeast pastoral district. Renmark 29 and sunny, Port Pirie 32 and sunny, Port Lincoln 29 with a late shower or two. It's coming up to 25 minutes to 7. 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
9: Emma Pedler.
10: G'day, g'day, good morning. Welcome to your Thursday. It is the 8th of October today. I know, wow, the 8th already. And here we are together, the sun slowly making its rise up

0: over Boston Bay behind me, and weirdly, maggots falling down on my desk at work while I sat there this morning. What was dead in the ceiling? I do not know. Could I smell anything? No, I could not, thankfully. But, ooh, what's the weirdest thing you've ever seen falling down from above around you? Let me know today. 0467 922 783. I'm guessing there's a rat or a bird or something in there, but ooh. 0467 922 783. What's the strangest thing you've seen coming from above? Now, I do believe that just the other day we were talking about fish falling from the sky in a rain cloud. Have you ever seen that? Or perhaps frogs coming down in that particular way? Let me know. 0467 922 783. It did feel like one of the stages of the apocalypse to have three different maggots at three different times, and big ones too. Anyway, not to turn your tummy at this time of the day. Let's talk about the weather in a moment. Let's talk about the birth of someone who went on to become an Australian icon. And speaking about grim things, maybe we'll keep it in theme today. We're going to learn a little more about the plague. Now, this has come up again with this story floating out of Russia. What is going on and what is the plague? We're going to find out a little more together this morning.
1: ABC Air Peninsula weather update.
0: There are some strong wind warnings for tomorrow for the far west coast and upper west coast, so just flagging those for tomorrow for you today. Hello, west coasters. Looks like you're in for a day that's going to become cloudy when the sun finally does rise up out there. A very high chance of showers west of Ceduna and a medium chance elsewhere. There is also the chance of a thunderstorm during this afternoon and evening, possibly severe, with damaging winds west of Ceduna. Winds are nor-easterly today, 20 to 30 kilometres an hour, turning nor-nor-westerly, 30 to 45 kilometres an hour this morning and early afternoon, then turning nor-west to south-west, 20 to 30 kilometres an hour by this evening. The UV index has climbed all the way up to 9, so it will have a lot of sting in that sun today. Tomorrow will be a partly cloudy day, a very high chance of showers east of Ceduna and a medium chance elsewhere. Again, a thunderstorm likely, more so through the morning and afternoon, and they are again saying it could possibly be severe with damaging winds east of Ceduna. That's tomorrow. Partly cloudy for Saturday and mostly sunny Saturday and partly cloudy for Sunday. Maybe some more rain coming in on Sunday. It just won't let up this spring, will it? Lower Eyre Peninsula, mostly sunny today. High chance of showers near the west coast and just a medium chance elsewhere. The chance of a thunderstorm near the west coast tonight. Nor-nor-easterlies, 20 to 30 kilometres an hour. Turning nor-nor-westerly, 25 to 35 kilometres an hour during the day. The UV index reaching 8. A very high chance of showers tomorrow. Again, a thunderstorm likely in the morning, with the potential for it severe with damaging winds. That's on Friday. Saturday, partly cloudy with a slight chance of a shower and a sunny morning on Sunday. Sorry, I had a tickle in my hair, and then I had the thought process that perhaps at some point another thing had fallen from the sky and landed on my hair. Just had a frantic shake of the head and nothing came out, thank goodness. All right, on Eastern Eyre Peninsula. Eastern Eyre Peninsula today, mostly sunny. Slight chance of a shower in the south later tonight and a near zero chance of rain elsewhere. Winds are northerlies, 25 to 40 kilometres an hour. The UV index reaching 8, which is very high. Cloudy tomorrow with a very high chance of showers throughout the day. Again, this thunderstorm likely tomorrow for you on Eastern Eyre, possibly severe with damaging winds. They've pushed this pretty hard over the next 2 days, so we'll just have to see what we can see out there, and do keep your reports coming in of what you see and experience. Partly cloudy on Saturday on Eastern Eyre Peninsula and a sunny morning on Sunday. Temperatures today for around the region. We'll start over in Adelaide today, top of 28 degrees and sunny. If you had a toss and turn kind of night, yeah, the temperature was really creeping up. I felt warm last night in bed. 30

0: quite like a storm if you're ever out on country. Just that rich petrichor smell out there is so much more potent. 34 degrees today in Streaky Bay. Good morning. Becoming cloudy. You might see that rain rolling through a little later today. And Penang today, 36 degrees. Becoming cloudy with a very high chance of showers. Nothing on the radar as... Oh, sorry, I did laugh there. Nothing on the radar because I can't really see anything on there anyway. But nothing on the radar so far, as in nothing has been observed in terms of rainfall.
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2: He's accused of shooting Jesse Baird and Luke Davies with his service firearm.
1: 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What will the defence argue? And will a jury be convinced beyond reasonable doubt? On the case of Jesse and Luke, we'll be your eyes and ears inside the courtroom. 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
0: All right, let's take a look back in history. An Australian icon was born on this day. They didn't know it at the time. Obviously, he was just a little baby crying when they slapped him on the backside, just like everyone else. But I'm sure if he could have, he would have turned around and made a joke out of it. We're talking about actor and comedian Paul Hogan. Born on this day, 1939, out at Lightning Ridge. He used to work as a rigger on the Sydney Harbour Bridge, but in the 70s he developed his own TV comedy sketch program, The Paul Hogan Show. What do you remember? I've extracted what I could play on radio.

0: And one of the things that that makes life not easy is the petrol shortage. And one of the good things to come out of it is that the push bike has made a big comeback.
1: This is
2: number 10 on the countdown. Top 10 is Mr. Mark Holden. Yeah.
3: Behind the walls of a women's detention centre and meet the inmates. The beautiful, seductive, bad breath and foot odour, Karen.
1: Donna is coming. He's mean.
4: Oh, anyone ever tell you you've got a very cruel mouth?
0: Are we witnessing the beginning of the end? Man's total domination by machine?

0: definitely like that. It sounded like he was taking on an early iteration of AI there before he pulled the plug on it. Hogan co-produced and starred Crocodile Dundee, of course, as well as that down-to-earth hunter travelling from the Aussie outback into New York City. And it still remains today Australia's most successful film to date. We are celebrating today the birthday of Paul Hogan. He's still with us, born on this day, October 8, 1939. And it was, of course, in that film he uttered the famous phrase that many of us still parrot back today.
1: You got a light, buddy?
2: Yeah, sure, kid. There you go.
1: And your wallet.
3: Nick, give him your wallet.
2: What for?
3: He's got a knife.
2: That's not a knife. That's a knife.
0: I love it. We still do say it back. I think often we say, this is a knife, instead of, that's a knife. But yes, very interesting, isn't it, how those iconic lines stay with us for so many years after the

films come out. Celebrating today the birthday of Paul Hogan, Australian actor and comedian. Do you remember the Paul Hogan show back in the day? Was it something we perhaps didn't get on telly as much out here because you would have to have been on ABC TV, wouldn't you, to have seen anything like that back at that time? It was also on this day, and we're going to take you a long way back and into Europe. Okay, 1361, October 8. And the only reason I talk about this is I was quite intrigued by this tale. A duel occurred on this day between a dog and the Frenchman who murdered his master, the dog of Montargis. The most unusual duel that took place, and famously. So Aubry de Montdidier was a French gentleman. He was travelling through the forest of Bondy when he was murdered and buried at the foot of a tree. His dog stayed at the grave for several days before running in Paris, where the dog presented himself at the house of a longtime friend of his master's. The dog then kind of managed to persuade the man to follow it. He was like, "Where is my friend? Why is the dog here?" The dog was insistent that he follow him. And they went back to the grave where the dog led him, and the friend found his friend Montdidier's body. At the time, they thought the murderer would have gotten away with the crime. However, just by chance, an individual called Chevalier McCare was walking along, and the dog was there. And the dog, absolutely in an uncharacteristic display of aggression, jumped at the man. And every time they passed anywhere after that, there was this aggression that occurred. This aroused suspicions. It even captured the attention of the then King of France, who said, "Bring the dog to me." But he said it, obviously, in French. The dog was very well behaved until it saw Macaire among a group of noblemen, and again it flew at the man's throat. So the king famously ordered that a duel should take place between the dog and Macaire on October 8, 1361. Now, during the duel, the dog attacked Macaire repeatedly until the man actually confessed to the murder. Now, I believe that the king actually ordered the man to be given a weapon, but then also ordered the dog to have a kind of a wooden weapon as well that it put in its mouth. So a strange kind of situation. It's still referenced over there in France today. The famous dog of Montargis, Le Chien de Montargis, is commemorated in stained glass at St. Madeleine's Church, Église Santa Maria Madeleine, a statue in the village hall, and there's another bronze statue as well in the Jardin d'Urzy over there in France. And they also even made a black and white silent film about it in the early 1900s, which you can watch on YouTube. But how strange, a man and a dog in a duel, and the story as well of a man's best friend not leaving his murdered owner's grave site until he thought, "I'm going to have to get help, no one's coming along." And eventually led to the capture and then subsequent killing of the person who murdered his man. So I thought, what song best depicts that? Cat Stevens, later known as Yousef, did this song, "I Love My Dog."

0: 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Good morning.
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0: I just got the biggest giggles, Shane. Thank you for texting in. I was talking earlier and I'm asking you today, what's the strangest thing you've ever noticed falling from above? And I say above today and not just from the sky, because I was sitting at my work desk this morning and I heard this weird kind of noise and I looked down and there is a maggot. And I thought, that's weird. And it was moving. It was crawling frantically. And I thought, that's strange. And so I moved it off the desk and I thought, right, that's done. Next couple of minutes later, dunk, another one and another spot on the desk. And I was like, okay, well, this is not unusual now. This is something that's happening. And I thought, right, so I filmed that one as it was crawling. It was very, very busy. It was definitely very active. And as I got rid of that one, about 5 minutes later, dunk, another one fell down from, I'm guessing, out of the ceiling tile. So something's obviously up there. But Shane in Port Lincoln has texted in saying, it's raining, gents. Hallelujah. Which it is. So I guess when life gives you lemons, when life gives you gents, you should go fishing, Shane. Is that what the sky gods are telling me today? Perhaps they are. Perhaps I should be going fishing. Oh, dear. It was not the start that I was after. But what is the strangest thing you've ever had that's come down from above near your person? Let me know today. 0467 922 783. We are talking about eerie things this morning because the word plague can bring up images perhaps in your mind of the Black Death in medieval Europe, those strange bird-like masks that people would don. Well, it's come up again, the word plague, after the mysterious death of a woman who worked at a plague research institute in Siberia. Russian authorities have saying that they've traced her contacts, the situation's stable. So what do we know? Is there any reason to be a little concerned about the pneumonic plague? David Cody from Top Stories has more.
6: A mystery illness linked to a plague laboratory in Russia is being watched around the world. But is it anything to worry about? Here's what we know. 28-year-old Daria Shipilova fell ill at the Irkutsk Anti-Plague Research Institute in Siberia and died on the 2nd of October. While her illness initially seemed like a typical respiratory viral infection, the actual cause of her death is still a mystery, though a social media post from a governor in Siberia did suggest the plague. Dozens of people were quarantined, and Russian authorities say they've traced the woman's contacts and the situation is stable. According to a World Health Organization spokesman, Russian authorities say no case of plague has been found in the city where the woman died. US President Donald Trump says he's watching the situation and that the United States is willing

0: to help, while the US Secretary of State Marco Rubio is urging Russian authorities to share more information.
1: And maybe, you know, there's nothing there. Maybe it's bigger than we thought. We don't know. But I think it would be reckless at this moment, given the limited information we still have, to speculate about what this might or might not be, or what this is or what this isn't. Suffice it to say, we're watching it very closely.
0: What is pneumonic plague? It's caused by a bacterium, not a virus. It lives in rodents and the fleas that feed on them. Pneumonic means lung-based, and it's the most dangerous form of plague, as it can incubate in just 24 hours and spread between people through respiratory particles. There's a more common form of plague called bubonic plague. It's caused by the bite of an infected flea and can lead to open sores stemming from infected lymph nodes. The bubonic plague was at the centre of the Black Death pandemic in Europe in the 14th century. That's estimated to have killed more than 50 million people. But the WHO believes the pneumonic plague also contributed. These days, bubonic plague is easily treated with antibiotics, but will kill between 30 and 60% of people infected if left untreated, while pneumonic plague has a 100% fatality rate if untreated. This mystery illness in Russia has sparked memories of the COVID-19 pandemic and allegations the coronavirus may have emerged from a Chinese lab. Infectious disease epidemiologist Professor Catherine Bennett from Deakin University understands the concern.
2: We still haven't got over the fact that there is the laboratory leak linked to COVID. The fact that we can't completely rule that out leaves people suspicious about these laboratories. There is nothing to indicate that this laboratory was of that intent. It's a laboratory that, from what I know, from what's publicly available, you know, has about 30 or 40 scientists. It's not some major military establishment or anything else linked overtly to any other bioterrorism or biosecurity, you know, risks.
0: Professor Bennett says given the short incubation period of pneumonic plague, the fact that no positive results have been reported is reassuring.
2: But of course, this is all in an environment where we've had mixed information. There is a lack of trust in the openness of what's coming from the Russian authorities. And I think all of that adds to the concern the general population has and the fact that we all need to be keeping an eye on this.
0: So while there's a lot of alert right now about plague, until more evidence emerges, it seems there's no need to be alarmed.
3: Well, thank goodness for that, because we've got enough going on in the world at the moment, don't we? Oh, thanks, David. David Cody from Top Stories. Yeah, I'm probably not going to be going to Russia anytime soon, so I think I should be right. But, yeah, just another thing in the world. We'll put that 2026, eh? What a year. What a year that was. Let's put that to the side. After 7 o'clock this morning, I'm going to be telling you about a few things happening today for school holidays. We're going to be joined for Thrifty Thursday again by urban homesteader Amanda Tiss, who, and this could be something to do with the young ones today, is going to get us ready to start growing our own food at home. So if this is something that interests you, get the notepad and paper ready. Excuse me, my stomach's trying to talk on the radio too. And we're going to hear more about that after 7.

Administrators continue to assess whether a mine in the far north can be revived. Concerns about moves to phase out character references for offenders and rent growth stalls as tenants reach the limits of what they can pay. Good morning, Matt Coleman in Adelaide with ABC News. Administrators are continuing to assess whether a mine in the far north can be revived. Workers stopped at Agile's Buzzard mine site south of Coober-Pedy with 200 workers stood down. KPMG says it's urgently looking at Agile's finances, operations and contractual arrangements. It's the latest blow to the industry, with news that more than 600 jobs will be lost at the Whyalla Steelworks and associated industries. A criminal barrister says banning character references for offenders could potentially deprive judges of information in sentencing. The references are used in courtrooms to advocate for shorter sentences. The state government wants to consult the public on new laws to ban character references for any criminal offence. Adelaide-based barrister James Marcus says judges need to balance all aspects.

0: And what we're ultimately doing is potentially depriving that judicial officer of an important source of information about the person. And so we need to be very careful about taking away relevant information to get the ideal outcome.
1: The state's doctors' union says the whole hospital system is in pain. Last month saw the worst September ambulance ramping numbers on record. Patients spent 5,507 hours stuck on the ramps, down from a record high of 5,891 hours in August. SASMOA's Bernadette Mulholland says moving to a 24/7 doctors' roster to allow for round-the-clock patient discharge would be a very expensive exercise.
2: We would have to see commitment from governments. We'll have to see new resources, new developments, more beds. There would have to be a real shift to implement that sort of a structure. It's not just doctors, it's nurses, it's scientists, it's allied health, it's administration. That comes at a great deal of expense.
1: SA Health's Dr. Emma McCann says there's an increasing number of elderly patients in hospitals with complex or multiple illnesses, which could complicate 24/7 discharging.
3: I think discharging someone home on their own at 2 a.m. with no supports probably isn't a safe thing to do. However, I think we can absolutely get better at planning discharges and getting people home earlier in the day and creating more space for those patients who need to come in from the emergency departments.
1: The Mount Barker Council will try to solve the problem of parking congestion in Harndorf. The mayor says 1.2 million people visit the tourist town every year, mostly parking along the skinny and windy main street. The council is looking at shorter time limits along the thoroughfare and an off-street car park. Mayor David Leach says the council is confident such measures would improve street parking conditions over the next 6 years and keep it free for both visitors and locals.
4: Before we'd even contemplate putting in paid parking, we'd make sure that we've tried every single other alternative that we can do first, and to have a consultation with the business people in Main Street and the locals.
1: Labor frontbencher Claire O'Neill has urged the tax office to reconsider its decision to stop accepting credit card payments. The controversial ban is due to come into effect at the end of November. Despite backlash, the tax office has indicated that it's proceeding with the move. Ms. O'Neill has told Channel 9 the government has concerns.
5: Cash flow is the biggest thing that's often of concern for small business, and using credit cards to pay tax bill is a way that a lot of people are just managing that issue. So we really want the ATO to go back and talk to business about what they've decided to do here.
1: The Australian-led pre-COP event is coming to a close, with the talks receiving a mixed response throughout the week. Climate reporter Romy Stevens is in Fiji.
6: Pacific communities and leaders have welcomed the opportunity to shine a spotlight on their fight against climate change. They've also attracted funding to better adapt to rising seas and more extreme weather events. But the Albanese government has been criticised for spending $20 million on the event and failing to attract many world leaders. Today's focus will be the launch of a global plan to double the number of homes with rooftop solar to 300 million by the end of the decade. The Australian government will be asked to sign up to the pledge.
1: Despite severe rental shortages across Australia, rent growth has stalled as tenants reach the limits of what they can pay. New data from Domain shows that rents are flatlining in most capital cities and have even fallen in a few, including Sydney, over the past 3 months. Independent property economist Cameron Kusha of Kusha Consulting says renters are finding other ways to survive.
7: I think a lot of renters just simply don't have the capacity to keep paying more for rents. Because rents have increased so much over the last few years, what people are doing is they're renting in a less ideal location.
1: At least 24 people are dead and several more are injured after Russia carried out attacks across Ukraine. Europe correspondent Elias Kluh reports.
8: Several Ukrainian cities were targeted by Russian drones and at least 70 missiles were launched in a deadly attack the Ukrainian President Volodymyr Zelensky described as vile. He also claimed a residential building in Ukraine's north was destroyed as a birthday gift to Russia's President Vladimir Putin, who turned 74 on Wednesday. Ukraine says it's retaliating, though, continuing to target Russia's energy infrastructure in and around Moscow, as well as oil facilities in the north of Russia. Elias Kluh, ABC News.
1: The legal team for Krista Pike, the death row inmate who survived a botched execution in Tennessee, have given an update on her condition. Here's North America correspondent Cayman Gock.
9: Krista Pike survived two doses of a drug supposed to kill her last week. She's now in hospital, conscious and breathing. Her lawyer

0: Liz said she cannot move her arms, has a blood clot in one arm, pneumonia, and cannot swallow yet. In court today, a judge ordered the state of Tennessee must preserve evidence from the botched execution. Ms. Pike's legal team is requesting that the governor commute her sentence to life imprisonment without the possibility of parole, instead of attempting to kill her again. Cameron Gock, ABC News, Washington.
1: A memorial concert in Tel Aviv has capped off a day of commemorations for the third anniversary of Hamas's October 7 attacks against Israel. Middle East correspondent Matthew Doran has more.
2: Tens of thousands of Israelis packed into Tel Aviv's Hayakon Park in the city's north, coming together to mark the day their country changed forever. The event, hosted by former hostage Eli Sharabi, paid tribute to those killed, injured and taken hostage on the day when Hamas launched their surprise dawn raids on Israel 3 years ago. The stage was adorned with poppies and the wreckage of a vehicle from the Gaza border communities, with the event organised by those affected rather than the state. Matthew Doran, ABC News, Tel Aviv.
1: Police armed with rifles will soon be patrolling Sydney streets as part of an elite new unit set up in the wake of the deadly Bondi Beach terrorist attack. Jessica Kidd has the details.
3: The Armed Response Command is a highly trained and permanent new police unit designed to rapidly respond to terrorist attacks and armed offenders. The public will soon see officers armed with rifles and specialist vehicles out on the streets as the new unit starts training in real-world environments. ARC officers will be armed with rifles and their vehicles will be fitted with gun safes to store firearms safely. And a new 24-hour police operations centre will support the new unit with logistics and intelligence. ARC will replace Operation Shelter, which was set up in October 2023 in response to heightened community tensions and an increase in anti-Semitism and Islamophobia.
1: Now with Sport, Fraser Fife.
4: Melbourne United has claimed a 5-point win over the 36ers in their National Basketball League clash in Adelaide. Cole Anthony had a team-high 24 points for the visitors as United survived a late Adelaide fight-back to secure the 96-91 Ignite Cup victory. United coach Jacob Chance says he's pleased his side could get the win against a tough opponent.
5: Momentum's a fascinating thing in sport, and yeah, to handle that when we needed to and come up with a couple of loose balls, make a couple of big shots was great.
4: More NBL action gets underway tonight with the Taipans hosting the Brisbane Bullets in Cairns. South Australia will resume at 1-for-4 in their Sheffield Shield cricket match against Victoria in Melbourne. The hosts were bowled out for 244, batting first on day one. New South Wales takes on Tasmania and Western Australia faces Queensland in the other Shield matches getting underway later today. And on-track running also gets going today at Bathurst ahead of Supercar's iconic 1,000-kilometre endurance race at Mount Panorama.
1: South Australia's Weather the Bureau says conditions will be warm and sunny across most of the state today before a cool change tomorrow. It says that Adelaide will reach a top of 28, Mount Gambier 24, 28 in Broken Hill and Port Augusta 32. Elsewhere in the state, Renmark sunny 29, Mount Gambier sunny 24, Port Lincoln a sunny day 29, Port Pirie sunny 32. Adelaide sunny, a top of 28 degrees, currently 17, tomorrow showers 23, Saturday a possible morning shower 20, Sunday a shower or two 27, Monday showers easing 18. ABC News.
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7: Hi, Rachel Mealy here. Is it the beginning of the end of coal mining? I'll ask the Resources Minister Madeleine King about a High Court decision which stymies a controversial mine expansion in the Hunter Valley. As Israelis mourn those lost on October 7, Gazans reflect on the destruction that's blighted their lives ever since. And life insurance companies banned from using genetic test results to deny people cover or bump up their premiums.
8: A wonderful outcome and a really big moment in genomics and in medicine to celebrate in terms of a huge public policy change that will actually save people's lives.
7: I hope you'll join me for those stories on AM.
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11: G'day, g'day, good morning. It is the 8th of October today, a Thursday morning. Coming up in the next half an hour, we are going to be talking about, with the Country Fire Service, what you need to do. You've only got a week left if you're on the West Coast or Eastern Eyre Peninsula until the fire danger season actually gets underway, until the season official begins.

0: The CFS are going to be coming into the studio this morning with that reminder of what you need to do over the next week. That coming your way soon. We've got the weather headed your way. And our trio of tunes today is all about songs that were in the charts back in time. So we're going to have a look at three songs in the charts in 71, 88, and a song from, well, it's actually to celebrate a birthday in another group. So technically two members of one kind of alternate band were born on this day. So I was like, well, I have to include one of their songs in today. 12 after 7, I can see, obviously I've missed a few things. I've had a couple of days off this week. We laid my beautiful grandma Lola to rest out in behind the Catholic Church there. She's not buried. She was cremated, so she's had her ashes interred next to my grandfather's, which I think is so beautiful. Funerals are such a horrible excuse for a really, really good catch-up with great people, family and friends, aren't they? So it's been a fabulous few days, despite the sad reason for the gathering. It certainly was lovely to see so many cousins and third cousins and fifth cousins. We're a big mob, us peddlers. But I did see that one big thing that I've missed since I've been away. I was looking at this going, what are they talking about, Grant Stevens? Is he wrapping up his role at the head of police? And I just see here he was named this week as the next governor of South Australia. So I completely missed that big news. Of course, he's coming over, isn't he, for the big event for Mentally Fit EP to host a big event talking about his life in the top role and what he's done throughout his life. So you can get along to that. I think it's, is it this weekend? I'll find out the details and share them with you up soon. I know it's something I actually passed on to Narelle. I said, I don't have time while I'm doing the show, while I'm on leave, to cover this properly for these Mentally Fit EP crew. Would you mind doing it on your statewide drive show? So I did that and may have just missed the scoop of the century. So there you go. 13 after 7 here at ABC. Let's check weather.
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0: Let's speak with Belinda House from the Bureau of Meteorology today. Now, Belinda, whilst it looks pretty clear out there today, it sounds like some interesting weather is on the way. What can you tell us?
2: Waking up to our clear skies over broad parts of, well, the state, in fact, today. And the weather's going to stay dry across the agricultural area. We are looking at some thunderstorms, showers and thunderstorms developing through the west, though. Juna and towards the west, some showers, some thunderstorms. Those thunderstorms could even potentially bring some damaging wind gusts with them today. So we're on a severe thunderstorm watch for gusty storms developing out through the western parts of the state today. Into Ceduna, maybe those showers, maybe a storm just about getting towards Elliston towards the end of the day. But as you head further east across the Eyre Peninsula into York Peninsula up to the mid-north and through the pastoral districts through the more northeastern parts, it will be a dry and sunny day. Temperatures on the climb. We're expecting those temperatures to reach into the high 20s, low 30s, into the mid-30s as you head across the west and the northwest. So having a look around, clear today, a top of 28 degrees, Port Pirie 32, Port Augusta 32, Whyalla 30, Port Lincoln today on the way for a top of 29, Elliston, as I mentioned, 32 degrees, could see a shower or storm late, Ceduna 34, worth a mention, Nullarbor is expecting a top of 36 degrees today, some showers and storms expected there, up into the pastoral districts around that mid-30s on the way today. Those are potentially gusty thunderstorms do push their way across Eyre Peninsula, York Peninsula, up into the mid-north and through the pastoral districts tomorrow. So we're looking at a fairly unsettled day tomorrow with showers and storms over broad areas. Rainfall associated with them, we could see 5 to 15 millimetres broadly through parts of our Eyre Peninsula. We could be looking at 15 to 25 millimetres. So a stormy day on the way tomorrow. It's only fairly short-lived. The weather does settle back down on Saturday. Look, another go at some unsettled weather to come through on Sunday and Monday as well. So we really are in a period of unsettled weather with some showers and storms coming through at times over the next couple of days.
0: All right, thanks, Belinda. Belinda House from the Bureau of Meteorology. We'll hear more about EP weather coming away at 10 to 8 this morning. But for your A, B or C today, your trio of tunes, Song A, Apple Records on this day in 1971 released John Lennon's second solo studio album, Imagine.

to include that last little bit because it's iconic, isn't it? That is your song A. You might want to pick today. But before you make your choice, have a listen to all the tunes. It was on this day in 1988, finishing a 741-week stay in the Billboard 200 albums chart. Pink Floyd's album, The Dark Side of the Moon, made its final appearance. This is your song B, the last single of the album to be in the chart during that run.

That is your song B, Money by Pink Floyd today. Or would you like to hear song C? Because it was on this day that two of the members of the Ramones were born. Johnny Ramone, the punk rock guitarist and songwriter, and also CJ Ramone, American rock bassist and vocalist in the Ramones. He was born in Queens, New York. Johnny Ramone on Long Island in New York. So your song C today?

0: 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So A, B or C today, which song would you like to hear in full just before 8? Let me know by texting in 0467 922 783.
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0: Well, let's have a tune before we talk about getting ready with the Country Fire Service for the season that's just around the corner. Clymie Fisher, I hadn't heard this song for a while, loves changes everything. Good morning. Happy Thursday.

0: Clammy Fisher and Love Changes Everything. I haven't heard that song for a really long time. You're listening to ABC Radio across Eyre Peninsula. I don't know about you, but all weekend I was busy ripping out ryegrass again. I've been trying to clean up my yard, getting it ready for the upcoming fire season. For those of you on the West Coast and Eastern Eyre Peninsula, the great season in the paddock also means plenty of prep needs to be done for your fire season, which starts in just 1 week's time. Kylie Kleinig from the CFS is back with us in the studio. Good morning to you.
1: Good morning, Emma.
0: CFS Community Engagement Officer here on the West Coast. What is number one on the list of what people should be doing on the West Coast or Eastern Eyre this week?
1: Create a bushfire plan. Takes 5 minutes. And that is information that could potentially save your life.
0: When you go out and about, which I know you do a bit, do you think people have them already? Or are there still people who have lived out there that just have never done it, you know, that they think they know better? Or
1: there's a bit of both. And I hear that all the time. I think more education that is pushed out to our communities and the more guidance that they have for those who know, through storytelling, through their neighbours who's been through a bushfire, what they understand as the importance of having a bushfire plan. But we see evidence of both. We're still working with complacency, especially for the areas that haven't had a fire for a while. That brings complacency, but it's always the same messaging. It's not if a fire's going to happen, it's when. And right now, with the fuel loads that we're experiencing, and it's all starting to dry out now, there is a heightened chance that they will experience a fire.
0: In times of a fire, things happen quickly where you don't have a chance to think, well, what should I do? And that's why the plans are important, isn't it?
1: Absolutely. But it's also more important before the plan starts is to be informed. So, for example, the Alert SA app is the ideal piece of information that's going to alert you if there's a fire in your area, because that is going to give you time to act on your bushfire plan, to make the right decisions. And we all know that the earlier you make a decision, the more that will help to, A, protect your life, your family, and also your property.
0: For people who don't work at home, having a plan is good, because the last thing you want to see at first, isn't it, is people rushing back into the danger zone when something's happening.
1: Absolutely. And we have to understand that life is more important than property. And there's a chance that you can't get back to your property, but there's also a chance that you can't escape your property. So you need to have a plan for both. And if you are working away from home and a fire is threatening your property, you really need to have a plan for that, be prepared for that. And that's where your go bag and your emergency kit through the fire season, especially starting now, is important.
0: I went to a property the other day, and I won't say the people's names, but they're out near Northside Hill, and I know that back in one of the first iterations of fires, there have been many out there, they were really praised for the work that they'd done around the property, the water spraying units that they had around their home and gutters, because they live right in the thick of the vegetation. Those things are amazing if you can do them.
1: It is, but it can be inexpensive to protect your property with water. If you're in a water deficit area, it's about timing and planning of when you are going to use your water if there's a fire in the area and you've got smoke and you've got embers. So ultimately, the greatest risk to a home is embers. They're the ones that you don't know are in your property, just waiting for the right conditions to reignite. They are our secondary fires. They're the one that start our structure fires. So if you do have water on your property, even if it's the garden hose, you've got smoke in the area, all it needs is a layer of water across the roof, across your garden beds. That 10-metre radius around your home can add a layer of protection, absolutely.
0: Yeah, so get out maybe in the next few days, have a look around the home. What is growing close to that? What can you cut back now? Get the chainsaw out, do a bit of work out there before it gets too dry. So make that 10-metre zone pretty clear around your house. Also look, what is the most common direction that the wind blows towards your property, and what is a bit further than 10 metres away from that? What are you going to have to protect yourself from that might be coming from that way? And sometimes that's the neighbour's yard, isn't it?
1: Absolutely. Absolutely. And that's a conversation that you have to have with your neighbours. Keep the peace. You want to work together. A community will always protect a community. And if you can create that defendable space around your property, even if that involves your neighbours, have the conversation, because you may rely on each other to protect your properties.
0: One thing's for sure, we're going to have plenty of stubble in paddocks. So even after harvest has happened, because crops are so high, there's still going to be a lot of vegetation or fuel out there in paddocks. So this could be quite a long season for you.
1: Potentially, if we do the right thing. And it does start at home. It doesn't start with your neighbour. It starts with you at home. If a fire starts on your property, that is your fire. So if your surrounding properties are prepared and they're informed properly, and you've got a bushfire plan that you can act on immediately, make your decisions early. That is the greatest chance that you have of beating the fire.
0: We've got 40 seconds left to the news. You've got a big week coming up. What's happening and when?
1: Okay, October 19th to the 25th, all across the Eyre Peninsula and the West Coast, we've got Bushfire Ready Week. And this is our focus week to prepare for the fire season. We've got events across the week from Port Lincoln, Elliston, Coffin Bay. The finishing off on the 25th of October is Property Preparation Day for families.
0: Okay. So find out more on the website or give your local CFS station a call. Kylie, thank you. Kylie Kleinig, CFS Community Engagement Officer at the South Australian Country Fire Service. And we'll hear more from them that week as we get ready for this upcoming fire season. But 1 week to go, West Coasters and Eastern Eyre Peninsula crew. Get on it.
2: Limited access to birthing services and pigeons wreak havoc in Pinneroo. Good morning, Oliver Brown in the Riverland with ABC News for regional South Australia. A consultant supporting postpartum parents says some rural and regional mums are concerned about access to local birthing services. Birthing services at Kapunda Hospital will return under a new model of care after being paused in April. Kapunda will offer elective caesareans, while other births will need to go to the Gawler Health Service or another location. Tanya Eggleton runs private practice Kind Milk and says unavailable services come at a financial and emotional cost to families.
3: Consistency of care has a huge impact on being able to be a mum, a parent, you know, a dad. And, you know, we're finding that that consistency really causes a ripple, I guess, in your parenting role.
2: The use of early evidence kits in sexual assault cases is being trialled in the Flinders and Upper North Local Health Network in an effort to preserve evidence and improve access to testing. The use of the kits, which allow victim survivors to self-collect evidence supported by a health worker

0: worker or police officer could be expanded into further regions next year. Eyre Peninsula and Far North Local Health Network CEO Julie Marin says her region has asked to trial the plan in 2027.
1: The plan is to have them available in hospitals and with the police to ensure that we can get evidence as quickly as possible and make sure that it's preserved in the right way while a more comprehensive exam is arranged.
0: The Oruro mayor says the closure of the town's only grocery store will have a huge impact. In a Facebook post made earlier in the week, the owner of RGA Oruro said the store will be closed until further notice. Mayor Grant Chapman says people in Oruro already have to leave town to get fuel after the local station closed last year. He says other grocery stores are nearby in Boolaroo and Peterborough.
2: It's still, you know, 30 to 40 k's away from Oruro town, so the early residents are going to have to get someone to do the shopping for them, or, you know, it's just a no-win situation all around.
0: Mayor Chapman says a new fuel station has been approved for Oruro but still needs to be signed off by the Environment Protection Authority. Research trials to stabilise sandhills in the Mallee is yielding strong responses to help farmers reclaim the land to grow crops and prevent sand drift. The trials are being carried out in New South Wales and Victoria, as well as locally in SA near Loxton and Wakery, with treatments including applying organic matter like pig litter. Business owners say pigeons are causing havoc in the Pinneroo township. Royden Bailey is a third-generation machinery business owner in the Mallee town. He says pigeons have been problematic for more than a decade, but the situation is getting worse. Mr. Bailey says he's doing his best to protect machinery and his business premises, but it's a challenge.
3: A lot of the machinery gets soiled constantly, you know, continuously washing it, and it damages paintwork too. You can see, you know, it blocks our gutters up. It's not a nice thing.
0: The Southern Mallee District Council says it is committed to reducing pigeon numbers. Chief Executive Jason Beaton says a cull will take place using a contractor in the coming weeks.
4: There's real pride in this community, not just Pinneroo, Lamoureux as well, Geranium, all of them. So to have pigeons hanging around and defecating on your public buildings and your parks and disrupting people that want to come and hang out at your towns, that would be the biggest impact and why we're really getting into it. On the other side of that, it's the hygiene.
0: And vessels can travel the length of the River Murray for the first time in almost 6 months as one of the locks reopens. Lock 5 at Paringa, just outside of Renmark, closed in late April for major maintenance works. SA Water Engineering and Assets Manager Nigel Rutherford says everything went to plan ahead of the reopening last weekend. He says the lock turns 100 next year and the concrete chamber is in good condition.
5: Concrete holds up really, really well over many, many years. The main components that we either replaced or repaired were the steel components in the lock chamber. They don't last as long as concrete. So we plan to do a chamber about every 20 years. That's about the life of the coating products.
0: Taking a look at today's weather, a sunny day in the Riverland and mid-north with daytime temperatures reaching around 30 and up to 35 in the northeast pastoral district. It's coming up to 25 minutes to 8 across regional South Australia. 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
9: G'day, g'day. 25 minutes away from 8. A big thanks again to Kylie Kleinig. She was actually on holidays and came in to talk to us there for the CFS 1 week only. I think it kind of, I feel like it catches us out. When I used to live out of town and the fire danger season started on a Thursday, I remember always thinking as the date approaches that I'd have that weekend before it to do the last minute stuff. You don't. So you've only got this weekend if you're on the West Coast and Eastern Air and you work normal jobs. So get that work underway. Also, take a look at the weather forecast before you do anything. Obviously, today, really hot day. I know there's some rain coming in a little later, but things are going to be really hot and potentially some wind ahead of that and dangerous wind ahead of that system that's rolling over today. So don't take any chances on conditions like this. But tomorrow, when it's wet, should be great.

If you can get things started, if you've got piles to get rid of and things like that, just have a good hard think. Maybe if you're not in the CFS as a volley, ring one of your local volleys and have a chat if you need to get some work done. I remember Dad talking to me when I lived out at Teotaki and I had a big pile out at my place. I needed to do it. I'd only need a couple of weeks before the fire season. I just couldn't get any of my friends or family there with a water kit on the back of the ute to be out there, and so I couldn't do it because things were just so crunchy and dry around the base, even though fire danger season had not yet officially started. You just got to be pretty smart about it. 23 minutes away from 8 here at ABC across Eyre Peninsula. Coming up soon, if you want to start growing your own food at home on Thrifty Thursday, our urban homesteader Amanda Tiss is going to talk us through how to get started. And your A, B or C today, song A. We'll be right back.

That second solo studio album by John Lennon was released on this day in 1971 and went to number one on the chart here in Australia at that time. Song B today is wrapping up Pink Floyd's big stay in the charts with The Dark Side of the Moon. They were in there for 741 weeks. This was the last single to be released from the album, Song B.

That is song B today. And a reminder, if you're new to listening in, you text in with what song you'd like to hear, A, B or C, to 0467 922 783. And celebrating the birthday today of both Johnny and CJ Ramone from the Ramones, song C. I Wanna Be Sedated is your song C today. Let me know what you'd like to hear. Now, I did say I'd let you know about things that are happening for the school holidays you might be able to get the young ones out to. And I did also mention about Grant Stevens, the South Australian police boss. Well, he's South Australia's new governor, and he is heading over here for Mentally Fit EP's big fundraising night. Now, it's a three-course meal by the incredible Damien Mergen. Everything he touches is incredible in terms of food. Get your table of eight together. They've got just two more days before tickets close. There's $130 per person. It's a big price, but the money goes towards funding Mentally Fit EP over the course of the next year. So all the money goes towards that after they pay off all their bills for the night. It's out at the Race Club at 6:30 next Friday, October 16. So three-course meal, guest speaker Grant Stevens talking about life in the big job with police and also taking on the role of South Australia's next governor. So if you'd like to find out more, check out Mentally Fit EP or ask your local Rotarian. They're organising tickets as well, I think. Or if you're very tech-savvy, get on trybooking.com. That's where they're selling tickets through that platform. Just flagging that today the CWA in Elliston are hosting their next meeting at 10:30 this morning. Members and visitors, you're all invited to come along for a friendly morning of conversation, learning and community connection. You can have a cup of tea, a chat and share ideas. So that's today at 10:30 at the Elliston CWA. Now that might be something you could take a grandchild along to, especially if you enjoy baking together. Sign them up young, hey? They've also got the men's shed open in Elliston today from 9 until 11. That's happening there. Today in Port Lincoln, Headspace have got their big community event on as part of their holiday program. They're going to be doing things like a hangout space, a baked potato day. They've got fitness sessions, bath bomb making, rock painting, geocaching, and a self-defense boxing class. It's all from 2 till 5 today on the Port Lincoln foreshore. It's on the grassed area between the playground and the basketball court. And the theme this year is do nothing but do something for

Another thing as well, the Wolfpack Academy is coming to Port Lincoln with two free basketball sessions for children who are in out of home care. It's happening this weekend on Saturday and Sunday, and you can register by calling Corey Zaltron on 0488 146 134. It's the Wolfpack Academy, and they're coming to Port Lincoln for school holidays at the end of the weekend, this weekend. All right, time for a tune, and then we're into Thrifty Thursday. This is Simon Garfunkel.

0: Now, just 2 weeks ago here on Thrifty Thursday, we learned about what urban homesteader Amanda Tiss has got going on in her own garden with loads of fruit trees and wicker beds. But if you want to start, it's good to start small and grow from there. Welcome back to Thrifty Thursday, urban homesteader Amanda Tiss.
1: Good morning, Emma.
0: You're going to join us every second week to help guide people into getting going, growing their own. What do you think people need on that list of things to get started?
1: I think the first thing is just a sunny spot. It's a bare patch of dirt or a weedy space that doesn't have anything in it, or a nice sunny spot you can chuck some pots, and maybe a few minutes a day to look after them once you get going.
0: All right, so just book yourself out that once you get started, you do have to keep going. It's not just a one-off thing, is it?
1: Yep. It's a nice thing to grab a coffee or a cup of tea in the morning and wander out and have a look at the plants you've got going and patiently wait for things to happen.
0: So if people find that sunny spot, wherever that might be, even if it's on some concrete where you can pop some pots, what should they start off and what do they need in terms of any tools or things that they might require?
1: I think if you can get into some ground, that'd be great, and just a garden fork and a couple of bags of manure to dig in. The garden plants and veggies need lots of food. And if you're into pots, I think I'd try and go bigger. So little tiny black pots are really hard to look after. They dry out in a minute. But if you can get something with a bit of volume to it, or maybe something that's got a little tray for water or self-watering, that'd be really helpful, and get some decent quality potting mix and then dig some manure into it. We'll talk about manure a lot. These plants need lots of food, and that's kind of the easiest and a pretty cheap way to get

0: some nutrients and some bulk into your soil as well.
1: Now, the other day, I had some friends who have horses, and I said, oh, do you have any horse poo piled up that I can grab? What's the best kind of manure for your garden?
0: I think to get started, the commercial stuff's great because it's been sort of heat treated over time. Some of the things like horse poo can introduce a lot of weeds to your garden, and you really need to get them hot and kill off the weeds first. So I wouldn't start there because I think you give yourself a lot of work. Some chicken poo or some sheep poo is not as bad, but the horse stuff really does come with a lot of weeds, which makes it a lot of work.
1: Well, the bonus is I've got it sitting in the bags out in the sun, so it's cooking itself off right now. Probably not. Well, today it might be right. So we need to get that manure into the ground and dig it in. Now, one thing that I think people need to remember too, and it's one thing that I often forget, is, well, I've got them sitting there, and that's gloves. A mask, isn't it? If you're going to be dealing with, if you're going to have to put any potted soil out, or manure masks are pretty important, aren't they?
0: Yep, keep soil wet. Certainly if you open a bag and it's dry, absolutely chuck a mask on, dampen it down straight away, and breathing in can be pretty dangerous. I know there's a couple of people in Lincoln that have had some not very nice experiences with that of late.
1: Yeah, that's right. Someone I know. So it's unbelievable how quickly those things can develop into a cough that just won't go away, and then it's something else from breathing in the stuff out of the dirt bags. So should people get started once they've got, you know, a patch of dirt, they've dug some manure in with their garden fork, which, I mean, you can get a hand fork if you can't afford a big one. Should they go for seeds or seedlings?
0: I think it depends where you're starting and it depends what the plants are. So for me, things like cherry tomatoes, they're a really good win, something you can pick over a really long period of time. I like to do them from a little seedling. And if you get a pack, maybe you can share it with a mate, have a couple each, because they come in sometimes in a six pack. But one packet of cherry tomatoes will cost you the same as one box would from the supermarket. So if you can get it going and keep it alive, it's going to be great value later on. Some of the other things like lettuce, spring onions, basil, beetroot, they're all great from seeds. You can get them going. You just need to keep them pretty moist, and the first couple of weeks you need to be out there a bit just looking after them.
1: So you said they're lettuce, spring onions, basil and
0: beetroot are great.
1: Beetroot from seed. All right, I'm writing this down because I think these are good things to go. But yes, the tomato seedlings are handy, aren't they? Because sometimes you have to nurse a seedling from seed, and you have to keep it covered. And then in weather like today, if you've got it in a seedling pot and it's out in the sun, it can sizzle off quick.
0: Yep. So if you start from a seedling with little cherry tomatoes and maybe some dwarf beans, they're nice. I like them because they're what I call kind of quick wins, and you can pick them over a really long period of time. So you feel like you're really getting something out of it. You're not waiting for one thing to go ripe.
1: And the with beans as well, like dwarf beans, because they're a bushy bean, aren't they?
0: Yep. So they don't need a lot. They can just go in the ground. You don't need lots of structures or anything to go around them.
1: Okay. Brilliant. All right. Well, that's some good things to get us started. What are you putting in at the moment at your place?
0: So we've got some cherry tomatoes and some big tomatoes ready to go in. Dwarf beans we started a couple of weeks ago. I've got a wasteland bare spot down the back near the fruit trees. We've just chucked some pumpkins and watermelons in down there.
1: Ooh.
0: They're huge and they'll ramble, but they'll take care of themselves once they get going. So that's a win for me, that we don't have to go out there and do much. They don't need a lot of water once they're established.
1: Do they need full sun or a bit of shade's okay?
0: I think everything in Lincoln can take a bit of shade. Like the full sun all day will kind of cook everything. So you're looking for, I reckon, like 8 hours of sun.
1: Mm-hmm.
0: If you've got some tree shade in the afternoon or the morning, some dappled shade, I think most things will handle that okay.
1: All right, fabulous. Well, that's some good little tips there, Amanda. That'll get us going at least for this weekend. Thank you. We'll talk to you soon.
0: No worries. Thanks, Emma.
1: Good luck getting those tomatoes in. Oh, she's beating me. I haven't got my tomatoes in. I have got my garden beds ready to go, though. Finally cleaned them out. Oh, so many weeds. So many weeds.
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9: 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Weather update.
1: Let's check in with the Bureau of Meteorology to find out more about not just a sunny day today with lots of heat around our region, but then a storm rolling in our way. We have got Belinda House from the Bureau of Meteorology. Good morning, Belinda.
10: Good morning. Yeah, it certainly are starting out pretty mild. Already are 19 degrees over at Ceduna, so the temperatures are on the climb. We're expecting to see daytime temperatures climb up into the low to mid-30s generally. Maybe not quite getting quite that warm at Port Lincoln, but pretty close on it. We've got those moderate to fresh even northeasterly breeze coming in, bringing in that warm weather. Now, it'll be dry across Eyre Peninsula during the bulk of the day, but we are expecting some showers and thunderstorms to develop through the Nullarbor and the west coast. So anticipating some showers and possibly storms west of about Ceduna. They might just make it into Streaky Bay and Elliston, you know, before the day is out. But, you know, coming in from the west, mostly through parts west of Ceduna. Now, with those storms today, we could see some isolated falls of around about 5 to 15 millimetres. They could potentially bring some gusty, damaging wind gusts as well. So we'll be certainly monitoring those storms as they develop during the course of the day. But yeah, just not quite getting into Lower Eyre Peninsula. We'll start to see the first hint of those showers, maybe some even overnight thunderstorm activity through Thursday night into Friday morning before that weather really ramps up right across Eyre Peninsula on Friday. So the first thought of those storms through the west today, more broadly across Eyre Peninsula tomorrow. But looking at the temperatures around the region today, Port Lincoln's looking for a top of 29 degrees. Cummins 32 there, Coffin Bay 33, Elliston 32, Ceduna 35, Nullarbor's looking for a top of 36 degrees with our showers and storms through those parts.
1: Belinda, I did just want to ask, I know that previously in years gone by in spring, there is the potential for tornado activity on Eyre Peninsula when these storms roll in with their damaging winds. What's the likelihood of that occurring with these storms that are headed our way in the next 24 hours?
10: It would be, you'd virtually never see a tornado forecast because they really are very difficult to forecast. But when we have the risk of severe thunderstorms, if we've got, you know, that sufficient heat and the sufficient wind, so you'll get those winds changing directions, that's when it could trigger a tornado. So whenever we forecast severe thunderstorms, there is the chance that you could see some tornadoes with it. Isolated, you'd practically never see the forecast of a tornado. We might observe them on our radars, but again, it is the risk with severe storms.
1: All right, so do just take care, and if you see something, it may well be that, so just steer clear. Thanks, Belinda. Belinda House from the Bureau of Meteorology. I did want to ask, I know it's not something we want to think too much about, but it is something that people have had to experience, so just be mindful of that over the next few days.
9: ABC Eyre Peninsula. News headlines.
1: Let's check in with Oliver in our newsroom. Good morning.
11: Good morning. A consultant supporting postpartum parents says some rural and regional mums are concerned about access to local birthing services. Birthing services at Kapunda Hospital will return under a new model of care after being paused in April. Kapunda will offer elective caesareans, while other births will need to go to the Gawler Health Service or another location. Tanya Eggleton runs private practice Kind Milk and says unavailable services come at a financial and emotional cost to families. The Oruro mayor says the closure of the town's only grocery store will have a huge impact. In a Facebook post made earlier this week, the owner of IGA Oruro said the store will be closed until further notice. Mayor Grant Chapman says people in Oruro already have to leave town to get fuel after the local station closed last year. He says other grocery stores are nearby in Bullaroo and Peterborough. Mayor Chapman says a new fuel station has been approved for Oruro, but still needs to be signed off by the Environment Protection Authority. And the use of early evidence kits in sexual assault cases is being trialled in the Flinders and Upper North Local Health Network in an effort to preserve evidence and improve access to testing. The use of the kits, which allow victim survivors to self-collect evidence supported by a health worker or police officer, could be expanded into further regions next year. Eyre Peninsula and Far North Local Health Network CEO Julie Marin says her region has asked to trial the plan in 2027. More news at 8.
1: Thanks very much. We're going to hear more about that story, and it is a little of a trigger warning for some. We are going to be talking about rape after 8:30 on your radio. Thank you to that person who's just messaged in a photograph of what looks like a sea eagle that's washed up and has passed away at North Shields. They say they've reported it to the bird flu hotline. Just remain vigilant. I think a few things have been reported and potentially have been confirmed since I was away. Now, your A, B or C song today, that number, bird flu hotline, 1-800-675-888. The song you requested today, imagine if we never had bird flu. Imagine if we never had COVID. Imagine if the plague wasn't in Russia. That'd be great. Good morning.

0: Matt Coleman in Adelaide with ABC News. SA's Victims' Rights Commissioner Sarah Quick says character references for lawbreakers in courtrooms can undermine victim survivors' experiences. The state government has opened public consultation on laws to scrap character references in SA courts. They're used in courtrooms to advocate for shorter sentences. Commissioner Sarah Quick has told 891 ABC Adelaide they hold little value in her view.
1: In many cases, it's the offender's standing in the community or their position of authority that's actually facilitated the offending or possibly concealed it from detection or even being able to access their victims. So in my mind, there's little justification.
0: The co-chair of the Law Society's Criminal Law Committee says abolishing character references could be a step back. Craig Caldicott says they're an integral part of a fair system.
2: It's about giving information to the sentencing judge so the sentencing judge can say the appropriate sentence is this, having regard to all of this information, including the victim impact statement, the character references, the criminal antecedent report and psychological reports.
0: Locals in the semi-rural suburb of Virginia are seeking safety upgrades to a notorious intersection. A 53-year-old man died over the weekend in a two-car collision at the Penfield and Kings Road intersection. A six-year-old girl died a year ago. Long-time resident Darryl Nichols says he wants the area fully upgraded and speeds reduced.
3: Have a look at putting an island in or offset the intersection, something like that, just to take the flow off the traffic. So harsh because 80 and 80 when they impact, it's very hard.
0: Playford councillor Peter Rentoulis says the council applied for black spot funding but was rejected 2 months ago. He says he continues to advocate for changes in the meantime.
4: My personal request is that in the interim stop signs are installed, the giveaway signs are removed, stop signs are installed, the speed limit is reduced even further to 60 kilometres per hour.
0: The Mount Barker Council will try to solve the problem of parking congestion in Harndorf. The mayor says 1.2 million people visit the tourist town every year, mostly parking along the skinny and windy main street. The council is looking at shorter time limits along the thoroughfare and an off-street car park. Mayor David Leach says the council is confident such measures would improve street parking conditions over the next 6 years and keep it free for both visitors and locals.
5: Before we'd even contemplate putting in paid parking, we'd make sure that we've tried every single other alternative that we can do first and to have a consultation with the business people in Main Street and the locals.
0: Australia's rental market is losing momentum, even as rents remain at record highs and places to rent in high demand. Data from Domain shows average capital city house rents were unchanged at $700 a week over the September quarter. Unit rents rose by a modest 1.5% despite very low levels of rental properties available on the market. Domain chief economist Dr. Nicola Powell says that the figures suggest that tenants are being pushed to the brink.
6: Tenants' ability to absorb further increases is really the dynamic that is limiting further rental growth. There's almost a disconnect now between where vacancy rate sits and what is occurring for rental growth.
0: A Tennessee judge has ordered the state to preserve evidence from the botched execution of Krista Pike. North America correspondent Cayman Gock reports.
7: Chancellor Ayesha Miles gave an exhaustive list of possible materials that should be preserved, including encrypted communication between officials and any items in the execution chamber. Last week, death row inmate Krista Pike survived two doses of a drug supposed to kill her. Ms. Pike's lawyer told the court Tennessee corrections officials have put up roadblocks limiting his access to hospital. Ms. Pike is believed to be the first person to have survived doses of a lethal injection drug and has regained consciousness but her long-term prognosis remains unclear. Cayman Gock, ABC News, Washington.
0: Jon Rahm is leaving LIV Golf after deeming proposed terms for the next version of the Breakaway Tour as unacceptable. The league filed for Chapter 11 bankruptcy protection in the United States and has secured possible financing to try to move forward with the 2027 season. South Australia's weather: Renmark sunny 29, Mount Gambier sunny 24, Port Lincoln a sunny day 29, Port Pirie sunny 32, Adelaide sunny, a top of 28 degrees, currently 19. Tomorrow showers 23, Saturday a possible morning shower 20, Sunday a shower or 2 27. ABC News.
8: Good morning, welcome to AM. I'm Rachel Mealy, coming to you from the lands of the Turrbal and Yuggera people in Brisbane. On today's program, as Israelis mourn those lost on October 7, Gazans reflect on the destruction that's blighted their lives ever since. And life insurance companies banned from using genetic test results to deny people cover or bump up their premiums.
9: A wonderful outcome and a really big moment in genomics and in medicine to celebrate in terms of a huge public policy change that will actually save people's lives.
8: The country's peak mining body has hit out at a High Court decision which stymies the expansion of a New South Wales coal mine, claiming it'll scare investors away from Australia. The High Court yesterday found planning authorities must factor in the emissions from coal burned overseas when approving projects such as mines. Here's political reporter Jack Mackay.
10: It's a landmark High Court decision that could mark a high point for climate campaigners.
11: It's certainly an exciting moment in climate change litigation to have climate change before the High Court.
10: That's Professor Justine Bell-James, an environmental law expert from the University of Queensland. In a majority decision, the court found planning authorities must consider the emissions from fossil fuels burned overseas when approving projects such as coal mines.
11: At the highest level, it's now really entrenched that finding that that's something that's important to consider. Because when you think about the digging up of the coal, that really only accounts for a small amount of the emissions from a mine.
10: The decision was made in relation to a coal mine expansion in the New South Wales Hunter region. MAC Energy, which operates the Mount Pleasant mine, wants to extract 444 million tonnes of coal from the site. The project was approved by state planning authorities in 2022. But last year, after a community-led group launched legal action, the New South Wales Court of Appeal agreed the planning authority had failed to take into account the project's global emissions would cause local climate change impacts. MAC Energy challenged that decision in the High Court, and yesterday it lost. Australia's peak mining body has slammed the court's decision.
12: Well, it really throws into uncertainty a number of mines under consideration in New South Wales and in other jurisdictions. We're deeply concerned about what it might mean for the coal industry, the mining industry as a whole.
10: The CEO of the Minerals Council of Australia, Tanya Constable, says the ruling sets a bad precedent.
12: This decision will send a shudder through anyone thinking about investing in mining in Australia because it holds Australian miners responsible for emissions from power stations at a global level in other countries.
10: The federal government says it doesn't believe the ruling will set a broader precedent impacting Commonwealth decisions. So will we now see more legal action like this in Australia? Professor Bell-James from the University of Queensland says that won't necessarily be the case.
11: In terms of its value as a precedent, it's interpretation of New South Wales legislation. So in that sense, it's only strictly binding in terms of how you interpret that New South Wales legislation. It is something, as I said, that would certainly be influential in other state-level courts if they have legislation written in a similar way.
8: Professor Justine Bell-James from the University of Queensland, ending that report by Jack Mackay. And for more on the High Court's decision, I spoke to the Federal Resources Minister a short time ago. Madeleine King, welcome to AM.
13: Oh, it's a pleasure to be with you, Rachel.
8: Does this High Court ruling spell the end for fossil fuel industries in this country?
13: Oh, far from it. The High Court ruling is a pretty technical ruling about what a planning commission has to consider when it goes through a planning approvals process. I expect there'll be a lot of discussion, obviously, around this case, and that's important to have those discussions. But really, the main thing is that people should be reassured that there are no jobs at risk because of this ruling. The Mount Pleasant mine will continue. Under its current operations in 2032, but I know the Minns government will be talking to the company about how that might be reconsidered.
8: The High Court found that under New South Wales planning law, miners have to account for the climate damage done by their pollution. Does it set a precedent for other states?
13: I haven't gone through the statutes of other states, but no doubt every state will be looking at their own statutes. And if their statutes do require the consideration of certain things, then planning commissions should meet those requirements. And that's a pretty simple, a threshold that the High Court has explained must be met. So each state will do that. Under federal law, we don't have the same requirements as the New South Wales law does in this case, so this won't affect federal decisions or approvals.
8: You seem to be playing down the impact of this High Court decision, but Tanya Constable, the CEO of the Minerals Council of Australia, says that she's deeply concerned about what it might mean for the coal industry and the mining industry as a whole. Are you saying she shouldn't be concerned?
13: Oh, I think in every High Court decision, people should have a good look at it and see how it does affect their industry. Of course, that's sensible. But my understanding, and I haven't read the whole thing, and I will do it in due course, is that it is around a particular application under a particular law in a particular state. So it won't necessarily extend to other states. It really does depend what each of their legislations is. And I want to congratulate the Minns Labor government for what they have done to provide certainty to the industry in the past 6 months through the release of their coal industry policy, which does provide certainty around which mines can be expanded, which brownfield sites can be expanded.
8: Would you like to see the Minns government step in and close this loophole?
13: Well, they've already provided certainty through these planning reforms. So this particular application for the Mount Pleasant coal mine was done under the former coalition, a Liberal government in New South Wales, and so it falls under that regime. As we have seen, the Hunter Valley Operations, HVO, have got their approval to expand under the New South Wales coal industry policy, the one issued more recently. And that's brought on about $1 billion of investment into that mine, into jobs in the New South Wales Hunter Valley. So they have provided certainty, and I know the Minister, Courtney Hussos, will be talking to the company about how they can look at the Mount Pleasant mine and whether that can be reconsidered through this new policy framework. So I'm really confident the New South Wales government will be able to manage this.
8: Minister, you're travelling to the site of a critical minerals project north of Alice Springs today. Where will those resources be used?
13: Well, the project I'm visiting is the Arafura-Nolans Rare Earth Project, one of global significance, a fully integrated ore-to-oxide facility. That means they mine and process all on the one site. So those products that comes out of the Nolans Rare Earth products will be used around the world, principally in offtakes in partner countries like Korea, and Canada and the US, and indeed, whilst the federal government has supported this project, and indeed it is the first project of the world-leading critical mineral strategic reserve, which this government has legislated, we also have significant contributions from governmental credit agencies from Canada, from Germany, from the Republic of Korea, and from the United States. So it's a really extraordinary global collaborative effort to make sure the Nolans Rare Earth Mine and Processing Facility at Alice Springs gets up and starts to really make a difference to global supply chains. We will be in getting this project going, which we start construction on this week. We will be changing the makeup of rare earth suppliers of the world. And that is a really significant moment for Australia and for our partners.
8: Resources Minister Madeleine King, thanks for your time.
13: Thanks so much, Rachel.
8: You're listening to AM, where it's 14 minutes past 8. Yesterday's third anniversary of the Hamas attack on Israel has been marked with ceremonies around the world. It's also brought attention to the plight of those in Gaza, where local health officials say more than 74,000 people have been killed since October 2023. Most of the population has been displaced, with homes destroyed. Two-thirds now live in tents. Recovery is yet to begin, but with 61 million tonnes of rubble across the strip, aid workers say a lack of machinery and political solutions means the next stage for people in Gaza is still a long way off. Middle East correspondent Caitlin Kelly reports.
14: Dunya returns to the rubble of her childhood home in Gaza City to pay homage to her 33-year-old brother, Rushdie, killed in an Israeli airstrike at the start of the war. His body was never recovered.
15: This was my dream. It became a cemetery. It used to be beautiful. It was beautiful with its people, but it became like this. Destruction. Destruction.
14: Despite a shaky year-long ceasefire, Gaza still lies in ruins. Thousands of bodies are yet to be recovered after Israel's intense war triggered by the Hamas attacks on October 7th. In Nusayr refugee camp, civil defense workers use faulty machinery to search for the remains of 18 people killed in a 2024 strike. Workers sift through twisted iron rods and rubble, some with their bare hands, as human remains emerge. They hold up items splattered with blood. Others handle skulls and bones into body bags. Hassan Jada says that they have limited resources and lack heavy machinery.
16: If there were loaders and heavy machinery during the strikes, we might have been able to rescue many people. But unfortunately, there were people who we spoke to under the rubble, but we could not reach them, and then they passed away.
14: Israel restricts the entry of materials into Gaza, it says could also be used for military purposes by Hamas and other armed groups. But aid workers like Jack Ossiliar from the UN Development Programme say the lack of heavy machinery is hampering rubble clearance and long-term recovery efforts.
17: People are crowded in a very small space at the moment, about 30% of Gaza. We can't move them to their original locations or their neighborhoods of where they're from. And secondly, what we also really challenge with are the types of equipment that are allowed into Gaza. At the moment, it's very limited in terms of large-scale equipment for starting the removal of debris, but also addressing some of the tremendous reconstruction needs that will continue to

0: be in Gaza for many years to come.
1: Clearing Gaza is expected to take a decade. Little comfort to most Gazans, two-thirds of whom are still living in tents. Last month, the US-led Gaza Board of Peace proposed a $2.45 billion US dollar blueprint for reconstruction. Israel says rebuilding will only begin after Hamas disarms. Hamas say that's conditional on Israeli soldiers' withdrawal from the enclave. The result is a deadlock, and for Gazans, a life on hold. This is Caitlin Kelly in Jerusalem, reporting for AM.
2: The World Health Organization is demanding answers from Russia over a potential pneumonic plague outbreak. The Russian authorities investigating the death of a woman who worked at a Siberian plague research lab say none of the contacts tested so far are sick. Stephanie Smale reports.
3: Pneumonic plague is a severe, fast-moving lung infection, and concerns about a Russian outbreak have global health leaders on high alert.
4: We don't yet have the full picture of this event, and we're not able to conduct a full risk assessment.
3: Tedros Adhanom Ghebreyesus is the director of the World Health Organization.
4: WHO has requested further information on the lab tests conducted on the individual who died and the contacts, more detail on what prompted the public health measures, and details about the health status of the contacts. We have also sought verification of media reports of a second employee with pneumonia.
3: Russian authorities say the 28-year-old Siberian lab worker died from pneumonia of undetermined origin. Up to 200 people were quarantined after her death. But Russia's health watchdog says more than half of her contacts have been tested and no cases of plague have been detected. US President Donald Trump says he'll speak to Russian President Vladimir Putin about the potential threat directly.
5: I have a call set up. Today is his birthday. Today is Vladimir Putin's birthday. I'm sure you're going to celebrate it.
6: Now I have a call set up.
3: When asked if he's worried about Russia developing a bioweapon, President Trump has told reporters in the Oval Office that will be considered.
5: We're going to find out soon enough, but we don't think so. And if you listen to them, it's under control. You know, people have said that before about other things. So we hope it is very sophisticated, very smart. And they're saying it's very much under control. So we hope not.
3: Russia doesn't have a clear deadline to hand its testing information over to the World Health Organization. But global health consultant Dr. Margaret Harris has told the BBC international health rules state the country should be sharing as much information as it can.
7: At this stage, you couldn't make a clear causation, but obviously you'd have a higher level of suspicion because of somebody's occupation. You always will. The whole idea is notify early, share information. And they can share confidentially. So it shouldn't be a conversation that's really happening in the media. It should be something that comes through all the time confidentially so that essentially the world's experts can get together and help a country that's got a problem as quickly as possible.
2: Global health consultant Dr. Margaret Harris, ending that report by Stephanie Smale. A judge has ordered Tennessee authorities to preserve all evidence from last week's botched execution of death row inmate Krista Pike. Her lawyers say she's facing a long road to recovery after surviving two doses of a lethal drug. Our North America correspondent Cayman Gock is in Washington. He joined me earlier.
8: Well, the judge gave an exhaustive list of materials that Tennessee state officials now have to preserve relating to this botched execution, and that includes encrypted messaging, surveillance footage, waste, anything in the execution chamber at the time, to name a few. The judge noting, of course, this is a very unique case given the circumstances. And for Krista Pike's lawyers, everything has changed now too because she is now conscious and talking. And they said while they haven't requested any of this information be handed over yet, they do want it preserved because they believe that this will be just the first step. In court, her lawyers talked about correction officials creating roadblocks for them to see Krista Pike in hospital. And outside court, they said that this failed execution had been shrouded in secrecy and legal jargon to obscure what really happened. And they urged journalists and members of the public to continue pushing for information. Krista Pike was expected to become the first woman in 200 years to be executed in Tennessee, and her lawyers said that they raised concerns with officials before the attempted execution, explaining that she had small veins and a blood disorder and that a lethal injection would be difficult. They said that they were scoffed at the time, and now the state of Tennessee has created this unprecedented situation.
2: We heard yesterday, Cayman, that she had awoken in hospital. Is there any more information about her condition?
8: Her lawyers said that the first thing she said when she regained consciousness was, "Who are you and where am I?" It's believed she's the first person to survive multiple doses of lethal injection drugs. And while she's conscious and talking, her long-term prognosis still remains very unclear. Her lawyers explained outside court that she has a blood clot in one arm, pneumonia, she has a tube down her throat and is not able to swallow. She can't move both her arms, which are extremely swollen. And it's unclear if she'll regain functionality of her arms at all. Here is what Randy Spivey, one of her lawyers, had to say.
6: I think she is angry and confused about everything right now. She is very aware that the state tried to execute her. I don't want to say what she remembers and what she doesn't remember at this point, because I think that's evolving, and I want to be very, very careful of that. But she is very aware of what they did to her up to a point.
8: Now, her lawyers also said outside court that Krista Pike is a survivor. She survived child sexual abuse, rape, attempted suicide as a young girl, and now the state's attempts to execute her. She was on death row for her role in luring a classmate into the woods in 1995, torturing and murdering her. And the victim's family is also angry about this outcome and angry at the state, saying that they have denied them justice for their daughter's death. Now, Pike's lawyers are requesting the Tennessee governor now commute her sentence to life imprisonment without the possibility of parole instead of attempting to execute her again.
2: Cayman Gock in Washington. A prison sentence handed down to Catholic Bishop Christopher Saunders for sexually abusing two young men has been met with relief but also fury. Erin Park reports from Broome.
9: Isn't that a wonderful piece of theology?
10: For almost 50 years, Christopher Saunders was a formidable presence in the remote Kimberley region.
9: And believing in Jesus Christ and living a life according to Jesus Christ can set us free.
10: As a priest and then bishop based in Broome since 1976, Saunders officiated the baptisms, marriages and funerals of generations of local families. His humour and love of a drink and a smoke endeared him to wealthy business owners in Broome and remote Aboriginal mission residents alike. But the illusion of clerical care was shattered 6 years ago when WA police confirmed they were investigating sexual assault allegations. Yesterday, Saunders was sentenced in the Perth District Court to 6.5 years in prison for the sexual assault of two men. But campaigners against sexual abuse in the church say the case is far from resolved.
11: The church has failed victims in the case of Bishop Saunders, and it's really discouraging that this is happening in 2026.
10: From her home in the US city of Boston, Anne Barrett Doyle, a practicing Catholic, helps run the organization Bishop Accountability, which tracks accusations of abuse and misconduct globally.
11: It is absolutely chilling that he preyed upon a vulnerable population where the power differential was so huge.
10: Her main concerns? The church authorities allowed Christopher Saunders to continue socialising and camping with young people for several years after allegations were made, and that he remains a bishop emeritus, even after the criminal conviction.
11: You would think it would be a slam dunk that any bishop would be automatically removed, but we have tracked 168 bishops who've been accused of sexually abusing either adults or children. And of those, only 8 have been laicized. What does it take?
10: The Australian Catholic Bishops' Conference did not respond to questions put by the ABC, but said in a statement it praised the courage of Saunders' victims, writing, "We are sorry that your trust was so directly and profoundly betrayed by a leader of the church." For now, Kimberley communities are focused on healing. Saunders will be eligible for parole in February 2031. It's not yet known if he'll lodge an appeal.
2: Erin Park, and if you have experienced childhood trauma or abuse, you can call the Blue Knot helpline on 1300 657 380. Life insurance companies are now legally banned from using genetic test results to deny people cover or charge them more. It ends a long and anxious wait for some Australians who've been delaying the tests out of fear for their insurance. Isabel Musali reports.
12: At age 16, Joshua Hardy had a tough conversation with his parents. His aunt was diagnosed with breast cancer, and he was told he could have a gene mutation that increases the risk of developing cancer.
13: It was something that we were all aware of, that it could be passed down to us as a 50-50 chance, as biology works. So it's something that I have always been conscious about getting tested for.
12: Still, the 28-year-old is yet to get the testing. He was worried a positive result would affect him when applying for life insurance because companies could refuse cover or charge higher premiums. But from today, a new law stops that discrimination.
13: Now that there is no drawbacks to getting tested financially, 100%, it would be something that I'd just be looking to get done to put my mind at ease in understanding if it's something that I have or not.
12: This law applies to new life insurance contracts. And if you have an existing policy, you don't need to tell the insurer if you get a genetic test or what it reveals. Those results could help your health by indicating what preventative action or early treatment should be taken. Associate Professor Jane Tiller is a legal and genomic expert at Monash University.
14: If people have first degree relatives who have had diseases, they still have to tell insurers that. Now, first degree is actually less than people think. It's just your mum, dad, brother, sister, or your kids. You also have to tell them if you have an actual diagnosis of disease. But a genetic test that shows you have a future risk of developing that disease is something that is now protected.
12: For about a decade, Associate Professor Tiller has been working to make this legal protection a reality.
14: A wonderful outcome and a really big moment in genomics and in medicine to celebrate in terms of a huge public policy change that will actually save people's lives.
12: Vicky Durston from Breast Cancer Network Australia also recognises this as a significant milestone.
15: Today we've removed a barrier that should never have been there. People can now use genetic information to make decisions about their health without fear of it being used against them.
12: In 2019, the industry introduced standards to restrict the use of predictive genetic test results in underwriting. In a statement, a spokesperson for the Council of Australian Life Insurers says the new law builds on that action, and it's long advocated for these legislative protections as it recognises the important role of such results in empowering people to manage their health.
2: Isabel Musali reporting. And that's AM for today. I'm Rachel Mealy. Thanks for your company. It's 8:30.
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18: G'day, g'day, good morning. Welcome to the program. Just a heads up, in this half an hour, we are going to talk about something that doesn't often make dinner table conversation or a comfortable chat for many of you at all. We are going to be talking about rape, about sexual assault, and you'll hear from one local woman about what they went through to report what their daughter experienced, and you'll also hear what plans are in the works on Air Peninsula to better support rape survivors. Now, this can be hard to listen to because what these people speak about and what they've gone through is tough. And if this brings up anything that you need to speak with someone about, you can call Beyond Blue, or to report a recent incident, you can call Yarrow Place for a free and confidential service for people aged 16 and over for up to 10 days after a sexual assault, and then line is 1800 817 421. And of course, there's always 1800 RESPECT, which is 1800 737 732. That is going to be the main conversation on our show on this next half an hour. And sadly, it is something that people here on Air Peninsula have experienced. So we're going to first talk about the reporting of things and how tough it can be to get the test that you need to gather the evidence required if you are going to make a report and take someone to court, and just how tough that can often be. Not all the time, but it often can be. And then we're also going to hear about these plans for changes to the system that exists, plans that are being worked on by our health leaders at the moment. That story coming your way right here in the next half an hour on The Brekkie Show.
17: ABC Air Peninsula. News headlines. News headlines.
18: Before we go too far, let's get more from Talia Brown from our news team. Good morning.
19: Good morning, Emma. Administrators are continuing to assess whether a mine in the state's far north can be revived. Workers stopped at Agile's Buzzard mine site south of Cooper Pedy, with 200 workers stood down. KPMG says it's urgently looking at Agile's finances, operations and contractual arrangements. It's the latest blow to the industry, with news that more than 600 jobs will be lost at the Wireless Steelworks and associated industries. The use of early evidence kits in sexual assault cases is being trialled in the Flinders and Upper North Local Health Network in an effort to preserve evidence and improve access to testing. The use of the kits, which allow victim survivors to self-collect evidence supported by a health worker or police officer, could be expanded into further regions next year. Air Peninsula and Far North Local Health Network Chief Executive Julie Marin says her region has asked to trial the plan in 2027.
20: The plan is to have them available in hospitals and with the police to ensure that we can get evidence as quickly as possible and make sure that it's preserved in the right way while a more comprehensive exam is arranged.
19: The Oraru Mayor says the closure of the town's only grocery store will have a huge impact. In a Facebook post made earlier this week, the owner of IGA Oraru said the store will be closed until further notice. Mayor Grant Chapman says people in Oraru already have to leave town to get fuel after the local station closed last year. He says other grocery stores are nearby in Boolaroo and Peterborough.
21: It's still, you know, 30 to 40 k's away from Oraru town, so the early residents are going to have to get someone to do the shopping for them. Or, you know, it's just a no-win situation all around.
19: Mayor Chapman says a new fuel station has been approved for Oraru, but still needs to be signed off by the Environment Protection Authority. There'll be more news at 9 o'clock.
18: Thanks very much, Talia. And I did say Brown. It's Talia Faye from our news team. We've had Oliver Brown in this morning as well. I just merged the two. 25 minutes away from 9.
17: ABC Air Peninsula. Weather update.
18: A little earlier, I spoke with Belinda House from the Bureau of Meteorology, and while there's a bit of sizzle in the sun today with temperatures definitely climbing up, there are storms on the way that could hit our west coast later, and I asked her to explain. Good morning.
22: Good morning. Yeah, it certainly are starting out pretty mild. Already are 19 degrees over at Ceduna, so the temperatures are on the climb. We're expecting to see daytime temperatures climb up into the low to mid-30s generally, maybe not quite getting quite that warm at Port Lincoln, but pretty close on it. We've got those moderate to fresh, even northeasterly breeze coming in, bringing in that warm weather. Now, it'll be dry across our Air Peninsula during the bulk of the day, but we are expecting some showers and thunderstorms to develop through the Nullarbor and the west coast, so anticipating some showers and possibly storms west of about Ceduna. They might just make it into Streaky Bay and Elliston, you know, before the day is out, but, you know, coming in from the west, mostly through parts west of Ceduna. Now, with those storms today, we could see some isolated falls of around about 5 to 15 millimetres. They could potentially bring some gusty, damaging wind gusts as well, so we'll be certainly monitoring those storms as they develop during the course of the day. But yeah, just not quite getting into Lower Eyre Peninsula. We'll start to see the first hint of those showers, maybe some even overnight thunderstorm activity through Thursday night into Friday morning, before that weather really ramps up right across Eyre Peninsula on Friday. So the first thought of those storms through the west today, more broadly across Eyre Peninsula tomorrow. But looking at the temperatures around the region today, Port Lincoln's looking for a top of 29 degrees, Cummins 32 there, Coffin Bay 33, Elliston 32, Ceduna 35, Nullarbor's looking for a top of 36 degrees with our showers and storms through those parts.
18: Belinda, I did just want to ask, I know that previously previously in years gone by in spring, there is the potential for tornado activity on Eyre Peninsula when these storms roll in with their damaging winds. What's the likelihood of that occurring with these storms that are headed our way in the next 24 hours?
22: It would be, you'd virtually never see a tornado forecast because they really are very difficult to forecast. But when we have the risk of severe thunderstorms, if we've got, you know, that sufficient heat and the sufficient wind, so you'll get those winds changing directions, that's when it could trigger a tornado. So whenever we forecast severe thunderstorms, there is the chance that you could see some tornadoes with it. Isolated, you'd practically never see the forecast of a tornado. We might observe them on our radars, but again, it is the risk with severe storms.
18: That was Belinda House from the Bureau of Meteorology with us earlier here on ABC. Now, if you've just tuned into the show, a heads up, we are going to be talking about sexual assault on the program today. If that's not something that you're comfortable listening into, be it that you've got young ones with you in the car, that's up to you to tune out if you'd like for the next half an hour until Tom's with you after nine. And if you do have young people with you, this is something that they or their friends might experience into the future. So sometimes it's also important to be forewarned about what kind of things might occur should they need to report such an event. And we're going to hear about that next.
0: We've revisited old favourites, made the case for the books we love,
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18: People used to be told not to talk about it. There used to be shame around it, like you'd lost your virtue if it happened to you, like you'd done something wrong. I'm talking about rape. Many people back in the day were asked, wouldn't you rather no one knew? These days, it's understood that this attitude only benefits the raper and not the victim of the crime. And while you might think of rape as something that might happen over in the city, the sad reality is that it can and does happen on Eyre Peninsula. When someone reports a rape to authorities, a test kit must be done to preserve evidence. It's called a forensic test because they're looking for DNA. Here on Eyre Peninsula, there's one doctor who can do the testing in Port Lincoln and just one nurse in Whyalla. One local family found out that it's not as straightforward as a test either, and for their privacy, they will remain anonymous for this story. I'll let the mother explain.
24: Our daughter came home and it was about 1:30 on Saturday lunchtime and told me what had happened. So I got straight on the phone and rang the local hospital. They didn't know what to do, so basically said, we'll ring you back. So then I rang Port Lincoln Police and they said, we'll ring you back. So then I rang 000 and got through to someone and they said, hold on, we'll ring you back. And in the meantime, the local hospital rang us back and said, come up. And then the police station also rang us and said, don't go to the hospital. It's changed what you can do. We don't want to mess with results. So it was very confusing what we were supposed to do. No one could give us a straight answer, let alone the emotions you're going through and trying to process. So we did present to the hospital. I went with my daughter. And pretty much they just put us in a room in a safe space and we waited for the police to arrive. When the police arrived, there was three of them. So we all had to give statements. Still no testing of anything. They weren't sure who could do the test. No one could give us really a straight answer. We were made aware that there was no one locally that could do it, no one within half an hour that could do it. So they were trying to plan where we would have to go. So there was talk of flying us to Adelaide. Luckily for my daughter, she actually hadn't even had a shower. She was still in the same clothes from the night before. So I was adamant that we were doing the testing because of all

0: nurse available in the area. And to her absolute credit, she was on a day off. It was her daughter's birthday. So she had a birthday dinner, did the cake, and then came in. So we're very grateful for her.
1: It's a long drive to have to do, even to say go shopping up there, when everything's happened, to have to kind of sit there to feel like you have to make conversation or listen to music or something to pass that time. No doubt it felt like forever. What was it like to have to be in that car and make that trip?
0: I mean, I can't speak for my daughter, but certainly as parents, we just went into survival mode, protective mode, do the steps and just keep her comfortable, try and make the car ride calm. I remember she slept quite a bit because obviously she, had quite a big traumatic day with lots of statements and stuff, so she was quite tired. Everyone was anxious. We weren't sure what we were going to do. It was all unknown.
1: When you got up to Whyalla, so it was 8 o'clock at night, I won't make you relive the whole testing process, but once that was complete and you were free to go, what time was that?
0: So the test took about 3 and a half hours. We got home at about 2 in the morning. Yeah. Luckily for our daughter, she had parents that support her and could do this journey with her.
1: We heard that there's been a change in policy. So before now, only doctors or registered nurses could undertake this training to do this forensic testing qualification in order to be able to do any testing for rape kits in South Australia. They've just opened that up to now midwives are able to do it. What do you want to say to those people who could put up their hand to do that? What would you want them to know?
0: The forensic nurse taught me a statistic that I'd never heard of before, and that was that only 3% of victims actually report this crime. I'm a firm believer in if this process could be somewhat more simple and accessible for victims, I would hope more would report it because this was enormous. And if our daughter had had to do this alone, or, I mean, to be fair, the police did offer to drive if we couldn't do the drive, but you've already been through enough to then be sat in the back of a police car with strangers for a 3-hour drive, then do a very intensive 3.5-hour interview, testing, swabs, like it's intense. Then drive, turn around back home again. If you had someone at a hospital that was within 10 minutes of your home, I just feel like it's just going to change people's lives.
1: How would it have changed your experience, do you think, if there was someone local who could have done it for you, for your daughter?
0: I know I can certainly speak on behalf of my husband in this scenario as well. We were both feeling very frustrated, frustrated at the process, frustrated at no one being able to give us a straight answer. It just felt so ridiculous to me that she had been through this horrific experience, and no one was rude, no one was bad at their job, I'm not saying that, but that no one had an answer. And I just kept thinking, how can no one have an answer to this? She's not the only person that this has happened to. How come no one can tell us where we're supposed to be, where we can go, how long it will take? We were told it was a 30-minute test. We were told 30 minutes, it took 3.5 hours. So just the fact that people really aren't knowledgeable on it to inform a victim of what the process is.
1: Because it's already such a confusing time, I'm guessing, for the person who's already endured what they've endured before this process begins.
0: Absolutely. It's just, too many unknowns, I think. There just needs to be way more education in it. I think there absolutely needs to be more people that will put their hand up and do the training to make it easier for people, to make it even that there's more people in the staff of each hospital. So it doesn't have to rely on one person every time someone presents themselves with this traumatic experience. There should be more support for everyone, victims, the workers, everyone. I was completely shocked that your normal doctor just can't do it. I had no idea.
1: That's the mother of a young woman who recently had to report a rape here on Eyre Peninsula. You're listening to ABC, 13 minutes away from 9. Recent changes announced by the state government has seen

0: Midwives now on the list of health professionals who can do the training alongside doctors and registered nurses who have done it. But people also have to ask to do the training before they can administer the tests. Julie Marin is the CEO of the Air and Far North Local Health Network and explained that beyond this, SA Health is also working on a bigger statewide plan to make this testing more accessible.
1: At this stage, we've been looking at trying to improve regional and rural responses to sexual assault, to just mainly focus on improving access to the forensic medical exams. The Royal Commission has provided us with some really good recommendations. The Royal Commission into Domestic, Family and Sexual Violence had a really strong focus on regions. The recommendations have really helped to guide the development of a statewide model of care. So we have been working on that. We're hoping that that will be approved next year in 2027, which is the plan under the state government's five-year plan to implement the recommendations from the Royal Commission. At this stage, health really focus on providing a medical response, so a medical assessment. Part of that is to ensure a check and response to non-fatal strangulation. It is a really difficult subject to talk about because obviously it has a lot of sensitivities around it. We work in conjunction with SAPOL to try and provide a forensic medical exam, but obviously historically that's been quite difficult because it's relied on one clinician who's working in isolation and hasn't had a support network around them that is robust enough. So the statewide model is really focusing on bringing together education and training for clinicians that elect to undertake the training, and also looking at how they can be provided support through a virtual telehealth model from Yarrow Place, which is part of the Women's and Children's Health Network, and then also looking at piloting some early evidence kits to try and ensure a really timely response and to ensure that we are preserving as much evidence as quickly as possible while we organise for a more comprehensive forensic medical exam.
0: So those kind of kits, could they be placed at smaller hospitals where perhaps there isn't a qualified registered nurse or midwife because there's no obstetrics perhaps or a qualified doctor?
1: Absolutely. So the early evidence kits, I'm really excited, and there's part of a planned rollout that will depend on the trial, and obviously there might be some changes that or learnings from the trial, but yes, the plan is to have them available in hospitals and with the police to ensure that we can get evidence as quickly as possible and make sure that it's preserved in the right way while a more comprehensive exam is arranged for somebody. Early evidence kits will preserve evidence really A, if somebody might need to have a medical intervention that might jeopardise that evidence, or if they need to have something to eat or drink or go to the toilet, all of those things will ensure that we can preserve that evidence for them.
0: Yeah, because sometimes we know just the reality of the situation that by the time the report has gone in of what's happened, if they can't get a test, it could potentially take 12 hours to get to somewhere where they can go for this proper test.
1: It can take some time. Obviously, that's really dependent on workforce capability and availability. The idea is to increase the availability of those forensic medical exams. So that's part of the training that's been rolled out. Mm-hmm. Obviously, you know, at some of our really small sites, that might never be an option. So this is a really good way to preserve evidence while people are transferred to a site that's able to provide that.
0: A few things that have come up there for me. Obviously, we know that now women can do their own pap smears. That's become a more common way of testing, and in fact, a preferred method for SA Health. Would they be aligned to that kind of thing?
1: Yes. So the early evidence kits are a self-collection, but are supported with that by a health worker or a police officer. You know, it just allows time for a more detailed exam to be arranged.
0: We're speaking with CEO from the Air and Far North Local Health Network, Julie Marin. In terms of the chain of evidence, would that need to be worked alongside of

0: with police to try and make sure that that chain of evidence is preserved? Because obviously, if anything was to go to court, you wouldn't want anything to mess with that.
1: Yeah, absolutely. It actually requires some infrastructure and some special fridges that are then used to store that evidence. So yes, it's a very, very serious chain and process that's followed. So we certainly wouldn't want to do anything to jeopardise that evidence.
0: So we know this could be a couple of years away yet. In the meantime, we know that midwives and before that already registered nurses could do the training. Do you support staff if they say, I would like to do this training? Because it's quite a considerable amount of time.
1: It is, and we would absolutely support staff. A lot of our midwives have indicated and advocated for this. Registered nurses and medical officers can elect to undertake the training. And now the legislative change to the regulations has meant that midwives can also opt to undertake the training. It's about 40 hours of training, and we would, of course, support them to do it in work time. And obviously, it provides them with an advanced scope of practice, and then they go through a credentialing process, which means that they can then undertake their forensic medical exams.
0: Do you think that this forensic testing should be standard in their training as a registered nurse, as a midwife, as a doctor, that that's something that should just be included as a standard, and maybe instead of opting in, that people should in fact have to opt out?
1: As you can imagine, it can be quite confronting for a clinician to undertake these tests and examinations. I think at this stage, it is much better that we are educating people that are choosing to advance their scope of practice in this field and making sure that we have some really robust supports around them. So another advantage of having the virtual support from Yarrow Place is to provide clinicians with that debriefing opportunity post the exam as well. So I think that having people elect in to undertake the training is probably my preference at this stage. And I think that that ensures that we will have clinicians that are really engaged and that are resilient enough to provide the service.
0: We're speaking with Julie Marin, the CEO of the Eyre and Far North Local Health Network. Julie, according to the Bureau of Statistics data from 2023, 1 in 5 women and 1 in 16 men have experienced sexual violence since the age of 15. You mentioned strangulation earlier, and we know back in 2025, Attorney General Kaya Maher's department announced reforms into domestic violence laws to give prosecuting authorities greater scope to charge and secure a conviction against domestic violence perpetrators for the offence of domestic strangulation. And an ABC story at the end of September of this year highlighted a 2024 study that revealed nearly 60% of young people have experienced strangulation during sex. A 16-year-old girl in Sydney's Northern Beaches died last month, which the ABC understands is related to a suspected choking act. How has South Australia's local health network responded to these changes?
1: Yeah, so part of our broader response to sexual assault has been to roll out what's called Ask, Assess and Respond within the health service. So anybody that has any contact with a health professional over the age of 16 is asked if they have experienced any sort of sexual assault. So it's certainly not targeted, it's very broad, and it means that then if somebody does disclose, that we're able to guide them through a process to seek additional support and counselling.
0: So is that something like a person could come in with a broken arm and then that question is put to them, or could it just be something like an ankle sprain in sport?
1: It could be something as simple as an ankle sprain in sport, and they're still going to be asked if they have ever been the victim of a sexual assault. Often people feel safe, and talking to a health professional, it might be their only opportunity to be able to disclose that and be offered some sort of support and follow-up.
0: That's a pretty big change.
1: It is a big change. I mean, obviously the staff are trained in how they respond to that. So it has been rolled out across the organisation. So for Air and Far North, we've been rolling it out for the last 12 months and training staff in how they might respond and how they might ask that question as well, by the way, so that it's asked in a very sensitive way.
0: We're speaking with CEO from the Air and Far North Local Health Network, Julie Marin. As a woman on top of this role, how do you feel about these changes coming into the health network that you oversee?
1: I think that it's fabulous. I think that improving access for regional people is a priority for Air and Far North Local Health Network. As a woman, of course, it's something that resonates with us. It can be really challenging. I'm sure a lot of us have friends or family members that have experienced sexual assault, and it's really important that we're able to provide a really timely response that's part of the health response on top of the forensic medical exam. And it's a really long process through to court for people that elect to go down that avenue. So the more we can do to support for people living remotely, the better.
0: Julie Marin, CEO of the Air and Far North Local Health Network. Now, if that story has brought up something you'd like to speak to a professional about, there are a few places you can go. If it's just happened, 000 Coal Police. If it's happened up to 10 days ago and you're 16 and over, Coal Yarrow Place on 1800 817 421. Or you can call 1800 RESPECT. From what I understand, processes are different for children aged under 16 and require a paediatrician, so may involve a trip to Adelaide. Certainly sounds like some big changes underway for those of you on EP who may need this. Let's hope no one does, but who may need it in the future. Thanks for joining me on the Brekkie Show today. Tom Mann's with you after the news next. Have a good one.
2: Matt Coleman in Adelaide with ABC News. SA's Victims' Rights Commissioner Sarah Quick says character references for lawbreakers in courtrooms can undermine victims' survivors' experiences. The state government has opened public consultation on laws to scrap character references in SA courts. They're used in courtrooms to advocate for shorter sentences. Commissioner Sarah Quick says that they hold little value in her view.
3: In many cases, it's the offender standing in the community or their position of authority that's actually facilitated the offending or possibly concealed it from detection or even being able to access their victims. So in my mind, there's little justification.
2: The co-chair of the Law Society's Criminal Law Committee says that abolishing character references could be a step back. Craig Caldicott says they're an integral part of a fair system.
4: It's about giving information to the sentencing judge so the sentencing judge can say the appropriate sentence is this, having regard to all of this information, including the victim impact statement, the character references, the criminal antecedent report and psychological reports.
2: The Mount Barker Council will try to solve the problem of parking congestion in Harndorf. The mayor says 1.2 million people visit the tourist town every year, mostly parking along the skinny and windy main street. The council is looking at shorter time limits along the thoroughfare and an off-street car park. Mayor David Leach says the council is confident such measures would improve street parking conditions over the next 6 years and keep it free for both visitors and locals.
5: Before we'd even contemplate putting in paid parking, we'd make sure that we've tried every single other alternative that we can do first and to have a consultation with the business people in Main Street and the locals.
2: Despite severe rental shortages across Australia, rent growth has stalled as tenants reach the limits of what they can pay. New data from Domain shows that rents are flatlining in most capital cities and have even fallen in a few, including Sydney, over the past 3 months. Independent property economist Cameron Kusha of Kusha Consulting says that renters are finding other ways to survive.
6: I think a lot of renters just simply don't have the capacity to keep paying more for rents. Because rents have increased so much over the last few years, what people are doing is they're renting in a less ideal location.
2: Australian-led climate talks in the Pacific will wrap up today, with a push to double the number of homes worldwide with rooftop solar the key item on the agenda. Climate reporter Romy Stevens is in Fiji.
7: After 4 days of discussions, Pre-COP is drawing to a close. There's been a mixed response to the event. Pacific communities have embraced the opportunity to bring global attention to their climate plight, but the attendance list has been slimmer than initially expected. Just two of the 14 leaders that have turned up are from outside of the Pacific. A plan to double the number of homes around the world with rooftop solar to 300 million will launch today, with the Australian government being asked to sign up.
2: In basketball, Adelaide 36ers coach Trevor Gleeson says he was targeted by a referee in last night's loss to Melbourne United in Adelaide. He says he was talking to one referee after Isaac White was allegedly backhanded in the face when a referee on the opposite side of the court gave him a technical foul. He says he'll discuss the decision with head of referees Scott Butler later today.
8: So why? And send him clips again. And yeah, that should have been a foul. That should have been a foul. And then we get to the game, it doesn't foul. And it's frustrating when the opposition teams comes into here and they shoot more free throws than us both times. It's, the guys deserve more than that.
2: LIV Golf has suffered another blow with arguably its biggest star, John Rahm, quitting while the tour fights to emerge from bankruptcy. Fraser Fife has more.
9: LIV Golf has faced financial uncertainty since Saudi Arabia withdrew its multi-billion dollar funding for the breakaway league, which led to plans for a modified version of the tour to go ahead in 2027. Rahm's lawyer has told a US bankruptcy court hearing that the proposed terms outlined as part of the tour's next phase are unacceptable to the former world number one. Attorneys for players, including Australians Cameron Smith and Mark Leishman, have asked the judge to allow those players out of their old contracts, which would not preclude those players from agreeing to participate in the next version of the LIV Tour.
2: South Australia's weather: Renmark sunny 29, Mount Gambier sunny 24, Port Lincoln sunny 29, Port Pirie sunny 32. Adelaide sunny, a top of 28 degrees, currently 21. Tomorrow showers 23, Saturday a possible morning shower 20, Sunday a shower or two 27, Monday showers easing 18, Tuesday a shower or two 15. ABC News.
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12: G'day, how are you going today? Enjoying the sunshine and the warmth, or are you keen for that rain to come in from tomorrow? We'll give you some more details about what to expect later on this morning weather-wise, but for pretty much all of you, I'm sure it looks very, very clear where you're waking up today. Now, still to come on the program this morning, for Australia, we have been developing and growing our space industry, and in the foreseeable future, an Australian product, something that was named by the people as well, is set to make its journey to the moon, the Rover, lunar rover. So we'll have more details on that coming up in this half hour. And for the past quarter, the latest details on the rental market have been released. We'll take a particular look at what it's looked like as a picture across regional South Australia. It has generally been static, but depending on where you live, you might have seen bigger jumps than others. That's coming up after 9:30 today. And we've been discussing banks as well, banking services. And I know across recent years, a lot of towns have lost particular accesses to particular grants. We spoke about a new idea that could launch, which could see banking hubs pop up. But are you a person that does go into the bank in person? I'd love to know, you know, when's the last time you went in? Do you go regularly? Or has it been without memory? Can you not even remember the last time you went in and had a face-to-face conversation with a teller? 1300 160 222. You can call us on if you'd like to chat, or you can text in anytime. We'd love to hear from you. 0467 922 783. Now, stigma around mental health and looking for support has steadily been easing. It's not uncommon to see sporting clubs, local events, and even social services discussing the mental toll and reiterating the need to seek support if you're struggling. And that message does seem to be getting through, with new research from Beyond Blue showing that Australians are seeking support when they need it and turning to that support earlier. Beyond Blue CEO Georgie Harmon AO is with me now to discuss this most recent research. Good morning to you.
13: Hello, Tom. That was a great summary.
12: Thank you very much. Well, in terms of what the research does represent, what have you found?
13: Yeah, look, it's research we do every couple of years, and it's very representative. So we can say that these findings really reflect Australians, regardless of who they are, where they live, where they come from, et cetera, et cetera. So what this latest round of research is showing that there are really some really encouraging signs of earlier help seeking. So people are reaching out to trusted friends, other people that they trust in their lives, and also mental health services and professionals earlier than they were a couple of years ago, and they're doing that before their distress is escalate. So they're reaching out earlier, and they're doing so before they're as sick as they have been in the past. So those are really encouraging signs. We know there are massive problems still with the system, especially in many of the areas that your listeners are living in.
12: Yeah, and we'll speak more about that in a moment. But in terms of these, these more encouraging results, is it good to see that this message is getting through, that this understanding of what poor mental health is and that there are support and it's important to talk, it does seem to be getting through in recent years?
13: Look, it really is. And I think, I've been working in this business for a while now, and I think back even 10 years, we still didn't talk about it in the way that we do. And especially I think younger generations are just really dealing with this stuff and talking about it in very, very different ways to my generation, certainly. But we know that stigma still does exist, and in particular shame, like people worry about what other people are going to think about them. I think all of our research shows, I know all of our research shows that what we think about what others might think about us is not true. Often when we open up, people say, mate, I get it. I've experienced it too. My son, my daughter, my partner. This is so common. So my first message to anyone who's listening to this is, let someone know. Let someone you trust know, whether that's your mate, whether that's your partner, whether that's someone you go fishing with, someone on the farm, whatever it is. Calling Beyond Blue. We are here 24/7, completely free, with a listening ear. That's our job. And as soon as you start to feel like you're not yourself, and that's been going on for maybe a couple of weeks, that's the time to act. Don't wait until you're really sick or you're in crisis.
12: Absolutely. And in terms of, that support, that is the thing, I guess, that you have found. It's not just professional help, people turning to psychologists or some of the mental health hubs that have been popping up across the country, but it can be a friend, a partner, a conversation just about how you're going, that the helplines. What have you found about the most common ways people are finding support?
13: So basically, the behaviours, as you say, appear to be changing. So rather than waiting for it to escalate, people are reaching out earlier. And for those who are experiencing distress, this research found that nearly one in three people turned to someone they knew for support before their distress reached moderate to high levels. And that's up from one in five 2 years ago. So that's a really significant jump. About one in five people who were distressed turned to professionals before their distress reached high levels. And again, that's up from one in six about 2 years ago. So people's common choices are someone they know and trust or a professional. We can access professionals in many ways now, telehealth, online, digitally, even over the phone. We've got many services that are completely free, for example, for small business owners, and that goes to farmers, shopkeepers, retailers in small country towns. It's called New Access for Small Business Owners. It is completely free, and we can do it all over the phone. Or online. So, there are services out there. We need to let people know about them, remind them to reach out as early as possible.
12: Georgie Harman AO is with me, Beyond Blue CEO. We're discussing some of their most recent research. And, as we know, poor mental health can be innate and come from nowhere, but can also be triggered by factors that we're living with. And one of the findings has been cost of living that has been a growing concern. And, for a lot of our listening area, there have been some economic factors that have been, really difficult to navigate, complicated, and even, seeing job losses, for example. So what do we know about how big a factor cost of living is really for people across the country?
13: Look, it's the number one reason for distress right now across the Australian community. Again, regardless of where you live and who you are, number one driver of psychological distress. It's also the number one barrier to help seeking. So people, aren't accessing services because of the cost of them. Whether that's driving hundreds of kilometres to see someone, whether that's a co-payment, cost is a real barrier. So, but also there's pressure from all directions. Global conflict is really on people's minds. Cost of living is the second biggest issue for about 47% of people who participate in this research. Housing affordability is the next on the list. So the number one drivers are financial, work and relationship challenges. So it's coming from all directions. Again, my

0: message is, this is not just you. You're not alone. It's very common experience. Services like Beyond Blue exist exactly for this reason. They're free. We operate every single minute of every single day. Pick up the phone, jump online.
1: Now, you mentioned that this is research that does happen every few years, and there is a lot of trends and you know, data looking at you know, what Australians have been feeling in across recent years. But one thing that would be quite new, I imagine, to the last time you did this research is AI as a tool for using support. You know, digital services can be fantastic, but it is something certainly I've been seeing that there is some concerns around this space. What have you found out about AI uses as a support or even advice tool?
0: Yeah, look, you're absolutely right, Tom. We've asked these questions for the first time in this wave of research. So what we found is that 1 in 6 Australians used an AI chatbot or another AI tool for mental health advice or support in the last year. And that use was higher amongst younger adults and people experienced who already live with mental health challenges. 1 in 14 turned to AI instead of seeking professional support, which is concerning. And that underscores, I think, the scale of unmet need for that immediate support. But so people are turning to this technology. They're turning to these tools in significantly large numbers. What we need to do is to make sure that we don't take our eye off the ball on this. These products need to be safe. They need to be regulated in sensible ways, not to stymie innovation and accessibility and all the rest of it, but actually just to make sure that the people that are putting these products into our hands and onto our devices are actually doing that in safe ways, and that they're regulated properly, and that there are safety nets, so that if someone is receiving advice that's inaccurate, we can find that and change that. What is really interesting about the research is that 86% of Australians said they had concerns about the tech, especially about the accuracy, the reliability, the lack of human understanding or empathy, and the possibility of harmful or inappropriate content. So we're using it, but we're very concerned still about, you know, the its safety and its efficacy. So again, I think that just speaks to people are trying different things because they potentially wanted to start there, they wanted to just get information, they wanted to search up services, but they're also very mindful of the potential risks.
1: And so just finally, and we have touched upon this, but you know, a lot of the factors that we have seen in this survey are things that are, you know, have been existing and you know, seem to only be becoming bigger factors in lives, and it's hard to imagine any Australian who isn't struggling with some of these things that we've been discussing. For those that though that maybe are, you know, dealing with poor mental health for the first time, that are, you know, thinking and checking in on themselves, what's your advice to those people who do, you know, are considering support?
0: Yeah, look, it's very simple. You're not alone, and we're here for you. So the moment you really start to feel like you're not yourself, if you haven't got someone that you feel able to talk to, either that a mate or, you know, a GP or whatever, just pick up the phone. Give us a call on 1300 22 46 36, or if you'd prefer, jump on our website and you can have a live chat with one of our counsellors there. We're here to listen. We're here to support you in the moment. We're here to give you that immediate counselling support, and we can connect you into other services. That's our job. It's completely free. Please don't wait.
1: We very much appreciate your time this morning. Thank you very much.
0: Pleasure. Thanks, Tom.
1: Thank you, Georgie Harmon, AO there, Beyond Blue CEO. It is 16 minutes past 9 this Thursday morning. Up next, we'll be hearing about Australia's role in the next lunar mission. But first, Linda Ronstadt, poor, poor.

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5: This is ABC North and West and Air Peninsula with Tom Mann.
6: Now, Australia is going to the moon. Yesterday, the Australian Space Agency revealed the new model of Rover, Australia's first lunar rover, is scheduled to be transported to the moon's south pole in 2030 as part of NASA's Artemis program. To discuss the significance of this to the Australian space industry, Conan Fay, owner of Andamooka Observatory. Conan, good morning.
7: Good morning, Tom.
6: Now, we've been following the journey of Rover, its new name, and all this. You know, how would you best describe this Rover model?
7: Well, it's like a tiny little shoebox with six wheels on it. It's very small, very cool, and it's got a lot of Australian pride in it, the Rover.
6: And it's pretty cool. You know, we certainly did celebrate the creation of this new roving model. What will its mission be as part of this upcoming Artemis mission?
7: Yeah, so I guess the most important part is that the rover, which will be semi-autonomous, it'll be scooping up lunar soil, and they'll be trying to extract oxygen from it. So that's all very much wrapped in, very important for sustaining a permanent moon base on the moon or potentially Mars. So it's a very important part of the whole big picture of the Artemis program.
6: And so how tough does a rover like this have to be semi-autonomous and moving around on the moon trying to establish this mission of testing soil there on the South Pole?
7: Absolutely very tough, like we've seen with some of the previous rovers with their their wheels deteriorating and the wear and tear on that. But also it's got massive temperature fluctuations off the moon from negative 246 degrees to 121 degrees. So it's got a lot. It's a very robust little fella and really designed to get across the moon's dusty, rocky, hard, freezing, cold and hot exterior.
6: And kind of it does feel like more and more Australia's space industry has been playing a role in sort of these larger missions. How significant will this inclusion be of Rover in this upcoming mission for the wider Australian space industry?
7: Oh, look, for the Australian space industry, for the government, for corporations, for anyone that's a science buff, and this is a huge step for Australia. There's a lot of Australian pride with it in the science industry. That this little 20K rover, it's going up, on this big journey up to land at the South Pole by 2030 and be an integral part of the Artemis program. So for those in that subculture, it's a huge thing for the rover to be partnered up with NASA.
6: Absolutely. Conan Fay is with me, owner of Andamooka Observatory. We're discussing some of the latest in space news. Now, Conan, the 2026 Nobel Prize for Physics has been awarded to a US-based researcher, Francis Halzen, for his discovery of high-energy neutrino particles from space. And they've been described basically as ghost messengers. What are these particles?
7: Yeah, so these neutrinos, or what we're calling ghost particles, they're called ghost particles because they pretty much have no mass and they can travel through stars, planets, even our own bodies by the billions every second without us feeling them. So these guys they originate from super black holes sometimes and travel in a straight line and just been zipping across the universe for billions of years.
6: And so part of the understanding of these, there was, I understand, an ice cube experiment installed under the ice at the South Pole. What did this look like?
7: Yeah, this is really good lateral thinking. So Francis Halzen, the guy, he decided that to catch something like these neutrinos or these ghost particles, you need a trap. So he came to him that they drilled a hole in the South Pole and turned down parts of Antarctica, like I think it was a a cubic square kilometre into a huge camera, buried all these light sensors a kilometre deep, and have been using that to catch these tiny little blue glows left behind by these particles. So an incredible thought. So he's built a, you know, 1 kilometre square cubic ice camera out in the South Pole to catch these little ghost particles. Amazing.
6: Isn't that incredible? And so, you know, it's very unusual, these ghost particles, these neutrino particles. Why is this research so important? How could it be, you know, a better help us understand our universe?
7: Yeah, I guess what they've been sort of, the literature sort of saying is that these light particles and light particles are very important for us to study the universe, but a lot of it is covered by cosmic dust that's all been dispersed through the universe since the Big Bang and collisions, etc. So removing all this cosmic dust gives us a clearer insight into what's happening out in the universe by studying these mysterious ghost particles.
6: Now, certainly, finally, Conan, for something that doesn't go through other things, planets colliding is something astronomers are looking to better understand, and it's all using NASA's James Webb Telescope. What do we know about colliding planets, you know, how catastrophic it can be and how regularly it does occur across the universe?
7: Yeah, so from my understanding, they are pretty rare. Like, only about 1% of stars have these sorts of planet collisions around it. And that's what makes us special, because we had one of those with the Moon and Earth. So this big car crash, well, they're calling it a car crash analogy. So the James Webb has spotted some planet the size of the Mars and Moon and having a massive high-impact collision.
6: Right. So, you know, is there any chance of this happening to the Earth at all, Conan?
7: Not at this stage. You know, you never know. But no, we're pretty good at the moment.
6: So far, so good. And, you know, how is the James Webb Telescope being used to help this research?
7: Yeah, look, the capacity of James Webb's been incredible. But for this one, they've been able to study this area and determine that these planets hit at a high impact. It's not just cosmic dust they were studying. They started studying dust, but the James Webb realised that inside that dust was high concentrations of silica, which was a signature of these of rock that's being vaporised by high energy impacts. So.
6: Excellent. Kind of phase with me, owner of Anamooka Observatory. Kind of, we've been discussing as well, you know, banks going into banking branches. You know, are you someone that, you know, has heads into the bank in any regular occurrence?
7: Well, look, Anamooka doesn't have a bank. Mm-hmm. The Kupiti banks closed down a couple of years ago. So luckily we can use the Australia Post. Have got some capacity there to do banking, but it's very tough for folks in the outback and that for that run businesses and the like to have no face-to-face banking for sure.
6: Yeah, absolutely. Well, Conan, thank you very much for your time this morning.
7: No worries, Tom. Cheers.
6: Cheers. Conan Fay there, owner of Anamooka Observatory. It's coming up to news time in a second, but first this new one from Miley Cyrus, Younger You.

0: Miley Cyrus there with Younger You. Here's Tom Mann with you right now, just after 9:30.
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0: Now, Brad Aldridge is with me. Brad, good morning.
2: Good morning, Tom. Making news. Administrators are continuing to assess whether a mine in the far north can be revived. Work has stopped at Agile's Buzzard mine site south of Cooper Pedy, with 200 workers stood down. KPMG says it's urgently looking at Agile's finances, operations and contractual arrangements. The use of early evidence kits in sexual assault cases is being trialled in the Flinders and Upper North local health network in an effort to preserve evidence and improve access to testing. The use of the kits, which allow victim survivors to self-collect evidence supported by a health worker or police officer, could be expanded into future regions next year. Air Peninsula and Far North local health network CEO Julie Marin says her region asked to trial the plan in 2027. And a consultant supporting postpartum parents says rural and regional mums are concerned about access to local birthing services. Birthing services at Kapunda Hospital will return under a new model of care after being paused in April. Kapunda will offer elective caesareans, while other births will need to go to Gawler Health Service or another location. Tanya Eggleton runs private practice Kind Milk and says unavailable services come at a financial and emotional cost to families, Tom, and there'll be more ABC News at 10 o'clock.
0: Brad, thank you very much. Now, we have been chatting banking services today, and, you know, sometimes, yeah, it is tricky, particularly when you don't have a bank in your town, but some people do just really like that face-to-face service. Yep. I have a friend who's younger than me and grew up with online banking, but for whatever reason, and I don't think anything actually wrong happened, he just never really trusted them, and up until two to three years ago would pay his bills, pay his bank, pay his rent, yeah. Do all those services by going into the bank branch, which made things incredibly stressful sometimes for him when it was, you know, oh, rent day and I haven't made time to go into the bank.
2: I know someone else who does it that way, but yes. If that works for you, then that's fine. But there is also times when, it has been inconvenient, and I have felt like saying, you know, this can be done online, but I also understand why people are reluctant to do so.
0: No, absolutely. No, sometimes it is just nice to have a face-to-face chat, but he got a new partner who explained to him, look at this banking app. It takes two seconds.
2: And never look back.
0: And he's never looked back. He's turned around and go, I don't know why I used to do that. That caused much too much stress in my life.
2: There you go.
0: But we'd love to hear from you if you are someone that does appreciate that experience. Maybe you mourn the loss of a bank closure in your town, and it has made things harder for you. 1300 160 222 you can call us on, or 0467 922 783 to text. Now, in a moment's time, we'll be looking at some of the most recent data from Domain when it comes to rent prices, which have remained relatively steady across regional South Australia, although it's a big factor on where you are. More on that to come in just a moment.
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0: Now, with interest rates rising again and regular stories about the pain experienced by both homeowners and renters for the foreseeable time ahead, what do we know about the impacts closer to home? Domain have released their latest data for the September quarter on rental figures. And while national trends have shown there is a slowing of growth, the last 3 months have remained relatively steady for regional South Australia as well, although it is a very big factor for where you live. Chief Residential Economist Dr. Nicola Powell from Domain spoke to me earlier about their latest data.
12: I mean, what we've seen on a national level is actually rents have pretty much flatlined over the September quarter. And I think what we've got is still a very tight rental market nationally, but even into regional Australia. But I think there's a bit of a disconnect now between where the vacancy rate is and how that's translating into rent growth, because that low vacancy rate hasn't pushed rents higher overall this quarter across many of our locations.
0: And so, you know, we've seen some fears about rents, you know, continuing to rise in, you know, in recent weeks. But regional South Australia, both in home prices and rent prices, have seemed to be at least slower or somewhat detached, it seems, to national trends. Has that been the case in this last quarter? What have we been seeing?
12: So regional South Australia, we did see unit and house rents hold over the September quarter. They are still remaining at a record high. So tenants are still facing very high prices. We've just seen a stalling of rental growth over the most recent quarter.
0: And is vacancy rates the biggest factor, as you mentioned there?
12: Vacancy rates do still remain very tight. And I think it's really interesting when you start to drill down into those different LGAs, there are some different dynamics. You know, we've got some LGAs in regional South Australia that have declined over the last year, but we've got other areas that are still seeing double-digit growth, you know, and actually quite strong rates of growth. Light is one of those locations where house rents have gone up 15% over the last year, and they've almost doubled in a five-year period.
0: And so for regional South Australia, where are currently the most expensive places to rent?
12: So some of the most expensive places to rent are areas like Light, that is at $690 a week. Adelaide Plains is next at $650. Then you've got kind of Mount Barker at $630, then Port Lincoln at $590, and Barossa just under that at $588 a week.
0: And so what are the factors there? Is it based on, you know, the houses that are up for rent? Is it location? Is it those vacancy rates? Is it a, you know, big combination, as I expect is the answer?
12: Yeah, look, I think it's an amalgamation of all of the above. I think when you look at areas like Light, Adelaide Plains, Port Lincoln, Barossa, they can continue to command premium rents due to a combination of lifestyle appeal, larger housing options, but also limited rental supply and strong demand. And I think renters seeking alternatives from, you know, the city of Adelaide. And I think, you know, when you look at some of those LGAs, they benefit from having that close proximity to Adelaide. So it allows tenants to have access to the city employment while securing a larger home and greater space. And, you know, that's attractive. It's attractive to households, attractive to young families, you know, seeking a lifestyle without sacrificing the connectivity.
0: Now, in recent weeks, there have been these really big factors or headline-grabbing moments, at the very least, around, you know, the housing market and interest rates, you know, following on from, you know, the budget announcement earlier in the year as well. But, you know, are we expecting, you know, much of a shift in the next quarter? Are there any factors that we can sort of rely upon that might give us a picture as to what to expect in the coming months?
12: Sure. There's a lot going on in the rental market. I mean, we've seen another rate hike be delivered and there are expectations for another more to come. And that puts pressure on landlords. I mean, the cost of holding rental properties has increased. And I think obviously we've got budget changes and the way we tax investment property has changed, which there is a lot of uncertainty out there for investors. And we've seen a pullback in investor activity that is going to impact future rental supply. So I think that there are pressure points there that could still push up rents. And I think when we think about the rental calendar, we're about to embark and enter into the busy period. You tend to find vacancies increase towards the end of the year, and then you see a whole wath of new leases being signed in the beginning of the year. It's the busy period for leases to be signed. And we normally tend to find that we do see rents grow during that period of time. So their pressure is still there and the expectation is we could still see rents rise.
0: And finally, you know, we've been speaking about that, you know, the quarter, the picture from the most recent quarter, you know, how similar is the most recent quarter to what we've seen in the annual pictures so far?
12: Yeah, look, it does differ between a location, you know, across the different LGAs of regional South Australia. You know, we've got Port Lincoln leading annual growth up 18%. Light is also up there with a 15% increase in house rents over that period of time. When you look across the rest of, you know, regional South Australia as a whole, because of the diversity at an LGA level, actually annual growth has only been 4.4% over the past year. So that's in dollar terms a $20 increase in asking rents over a 12-month period. But as I said, you know, the outlook looks very different. You know, we've got Adelaide Plains falling by almost 4%, you know, in terms of the LGA. And then we've got, you know, other areas like Port Lincoln seeing an 18% increase in rent. So in Port Lincoln, we've seen house rents go up by $90 over a 12-month period.
0: Dr. Nicola Powell, their chief residential economist from Domain, speaking to me earlier. It is Tom Mann with you on ABC North and West and Eyre Peninsula this morning. Now, a bit of weather to keep an eye on for either tomorrow or late in the day today, depending on where you're living. More on that to come in a moment. But first, weddings, parties, anything, a decent cup of coffee.

0: Weddings, parties, anything, they're channeling the any honky tonk there. A decent cup of coffee. It is Tom Mann with you. 14 minutes right now to 10.
1: 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Weather update.
0: Now, Belinda House is with me from the Bureau of Meteorology. Good morning.
2: Good morning, Tom. Yeah, we've got fairly sunny skies right across the north and west at present, but we are expecting the weather to take a bit of a turn through the far western parts during the afternoon. So out west of Ceduna, out to the western border, we are expecting some showers, possibly even some thunderstorms to develop come afternoon. They'll just reach into, say, Streaky Bay, Elliston Way by the end of the day. So some showers and thunderstorms to develop through those western parts, just getting through that west coast by the end of the day. Now, with those storms developing out through the west today, we could see some gusty winds with them, potentially damaging gusts. So keep an eye during the day with the development of storms and perhaps the need for some severe thunderstorm warnings. But look, across the Eyre Peninsula during the day, York Peninsula, mid-north and up through the northeast, it will stay dry and sunny for the duration of the day. But temperatures are on the climb. We're going to see temperatures up around the low to mid-30s broadly. Clear today, looking for a top of 27 degrees. Port Pirie 32, Port Augusta 32. Port Lincoln today, a top of 29. Woodner 34, Ceduna 35. Across at Nullarbor, 36 degrees there today. Up into the pastoral districts, Coober Pedy looking for a top of about 34. Unadatta 35. Dry through the agricultural areas. Showers and storms coming into the west this afternoon.
0: And notably, that system coming in from the west is set to reach the rest of the state tomorrow.
2: Yeah, it will. So perhaps pushing across our Eyre Peninsula, we might see some showers and thunderstorms coming through in the early hours of tomorrow morning, and then the likelihood of showers and storms right throughout the day. So we're talking right across Eyre Peninsula. You're

0: Peninsula, through the mid-north up to the Flinders and the pastoral districts as well. So a fairly showery, stormy day tomorrow. We run the risk of some damaging wind gusts with those storms tomorrow as well. So a continuing chance of severe thunderstorm warnings tomorrow. Daytime temperatures will come down with those. That's more wet weather tomorrow. Now, in terms of rainfall amount, today's storm through the west, 5 to 10 millimetres. Tomorrow, perhaps a broader area of 5 to 15 millimetres. Parts of the Eyre Peninsula could be looking at, up to about 20 millimetres with storms as they come through tomorrow.
1: Fantastic. We'll keep an eye on how that continues to develop throughout the day. Belinda, thank you very much for your time.
0: Thank you.
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1: Good morning. Now, still to come in the next few minutes, we'll be turning our attention to the markets to see what the big factors and news stories to follow are for today. And following that, Rory McLaren will be on your radio. You may have heard us or already seen details around where you live about the Nature Festival, which has gotten underway. And for Rory, he is in Henley Beach today at the Marine Science Centre, looking at some of the big stories around nature. After 10 o'clock, he'll be discussing things like bird flu, dune erosion, and putting a focus on some of those volunteers who do that really essential work, counting and keeping an eye on some of our beloved species, something that, not everyone who works in land care and scientists are able to do all the hard work for. And thankfully, there are a whole bunch of passionate volunteers. That's all coming up in the next few minutes. But before all that, we're going to hear a song from the Go-Betweens, going back to 1987, off their fifth album, Tallulah. This is Bye Bye Pride.

0: Go-Betweens there with Bye Bye Pride on your Thursday morning. One that the Church of Steve Kilby selected as one of his top 10 most favourite Aussie songs of all time. Great to be with you. 5 minutes right now to 10.
1: 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Finance Update.
0: Now, Toby Grimm is with me from Baker Young Limited. Toby, good morning.
2: Good morning, Tom.
0: Now, how are movements going so far today?
2: Yeah, well, look, probably the best way to describe it would be a bit of an unwinding of some of the optimism that had crept in, some of that oxygen that had come into the room that I've been talking about escaped last night. Whether it was reports of renewed escalating attacks on ships in the Strait of Hormuz by Iranian forces, which did initially see crude oil prices bounce by around $2 a barrel, or concerns about fiscal pressures, particularly over there in Europe with France being, I guess, the lightning rod. Comments from some officials over there suggesting they may use extraordinary measures to tap additional funding, weighing heavily on its bond market. And what we saw, Tom, was a big sell-off, another big sell-off in global government bonds. The longer-term durations, 10, 30 years, all jumped to multi-decade highs once again, keeping pressure, I guess, on all risk assets. And certainly, for the initial part of the overnight session, it was pretty negative. If we look at European indices, for instance, the UK down 0.75%, but French and German markets falling more than 1.25%. And in the US, the session started that way with fairly steep losses across the US market. I will say, though, that pleasingly, at least for traders, a well-received US government 10-year bond issuance of about $39 billion did ease those concerns somewhat. And we saw a bit of a bounce back during the afternoon part of the US session. Some of those government bond yields coming back down and the US market recovering some losses. So certainly finished above its lows, but nonetheless still in the red. The Dow Jones down by about 341 points, 0.75%, and the NASDAQ easing by 0.25% by the close. So the lead for the Aussie market is a negative one, but obviously with that later US recovery of sorts, not as bad as it would otherwise have been. And at this stage, the All Ordinaries losing about 43 points, about 0.5%. If we look at our market, our banks are actually helping keep us a little bit more stable, maybe some money flowing back into that area. Commonwealth Bank gaining just 0.1%. The best of the big four, National Australia Bank, up by about 1/3. We are seeing pretty heavy selling, though, across our mining stocks, which are more associated, certainly in recent times, with demand for materials for the build-out of artificial intelligence infrastructure. And this morning, BHP, Rio Tinto down by 2 and 3%, respectively. Lithium players well and truly in the red, the likes of PLS Group losing 3.5%, and over in the copper space, Capstone Copper shares off by about 2% in early trade. The other big news story quickly that we're following, the big, much-anticipated $44 billion IPO of data centre, data factory maker Firmus, which essentially builds data centres here in Australia but also in Asia. Some questions as to whether or not they've been able to get this IPO across the line. We're looking at news reports, so it's speculative at this stage, but it's certainly having a negative impact on some of the companies that service the AI build-out, the likes of Mass Group, for instance, which has an equity stake in Firmus, down 24%, but Southern Cross Electrical losing 7%, SKS down by about 9%, so some questions around that space. And finally, on the currency front, the Aussie dollar a little bit weaker in the risk-off, 69.6 US cents.
0: Excellent, Toby. Now, you often have an eye on the banking sector, but how often are you actually in a banking branch? How long do you think it's been?
2: Look, I pop in occasionally to use the ATM, which they seem to have relocated into their lobbies. I don't know if they want to see more faces in there, but just to get that bit of cash to give the kids or to pay for my weekly basketball game. So I still set foot in a bank fairly regularly, but only in the lobby.
0: Only just to get your hands on a little bit of cash, Toby. Thanks very much for your time.
2: Thanks, Tom.
0: Cheers. Toby Grimm there from Baker Young Limited. That is about all the time I have left with you this morning. As mentioned before, Rory McLaren on your radio up next, and he will be broadcasting from Nature Festival, celebrating all things nature. I'll catch you tomorrow morning from 6:30. We'll have a new song request topic to close out the week. Have a great day. Catch you later.
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3: Coleman in Adelaide with ABC News. Locals in the semi-rural suburb of Virginia are seeking safety upgrades to a notorious intersection. A 53-year-old man died over the weekend in a two-car collision at the Penfield and Kings Road intersection. A six-year-old girl died a year ago. Long-time resident Daryl Nichol has told 891 ABC Adelaide he wants the area fully upgraded and speeds reduced.
4: Have a look at putting an island in or offset the intersection, something like that, to, just to take the flow off the traffic so harsh, because 80 and 80, when they impact, it's very hard.
3: Playford councillor Peter Rentoulis says that the council applied for black spot funding but was rejected 2 months ago. He says he continues to advocate for changes in the meantime.
5: My request, my personal request, is that in the interim, stop signs are installed, the giveaway signs are removed, stop signs are installed, the speed limit is reduced even further to 60 kilometres per hour.
3: The Transport Department says it's been engaging with the local council to improve the intersection safety. It says it will continue work with the council to resubmit a nomination for next year's round of federal black spot funding. The latest rental report from Domain reveals that rents remain at record highs, but they've stabilised. Ariana Levy reports.
6: Across the capital cities, house rents were recorded at a median price of about $700 per week. Meanwhile, units rose a modest 1.5%, and that brought the median to about $690 per week. Brisbane, Perth, Adelaide and Melbourne all recorded flat rates, despite those capital cities having the lowest vacancy rates in the country. Sydney, as well as Canberra, were the only capital cities that recorded a house rent decline. Sydney was about down by about $5, while Canberra recorded a decline of about $10 per week.
3: An elderly woman whose eviction sparked nationwide protests over Spain's housing crisis has died. Linda Gruen has more.
7: The story of Mari Carmen Abascal has gripped a nation and made headlines around the world. 2 weeks ago, the 87-year-old was forcibly removed on a stretcher from her apartment of more than 70 years because she could not afford a massive rent increase. Since then, anger has grown over Spain's housing crisis, leading to mass protests and triggering early elections. The Madrid Tenants Union has now announced that Ms. Abascal has passed away. It says her situation marks a turning point in the history of Spain, but adds that the cost to get to this point has been too high.
3: A Tennessee judge has ordered the state to preserve evidence from the botched execution of Krista Pike. North America correspondent Cayman Gock reports.
8: Chancellor Ayesha Miles gave an exhaustive list of possible materials that should be preserved, including encrypted communication between officials and any items in the execution chamber. Last week, death row inmate Krista Pike survived two doses of a drug supposed to kill her. Ms. Pike's lawyer told the court Tennessee corrections officials have put up roadblocks limiting his access to hospital. Ms. Pike is believed to be the first person to have survived doses of a lethal injection drug and has regained consciousness, but her long-term prognosis remains unclear. Cayman Gock, ABC News, Washington.
3: In basketball, Adelaide 36ers coach Trevor Gleeson says he was targeted by a referee in last night's loss to Melbourne United in Adelaide. He said

0: As he was talking to one referee after Isaac White was allegedly backhanded in the face when a referee on the opposite side of the court gave him a technical foul. He says he'll discuss the decision with the head of referees, Scott Butler, later today.
1: So why, and send him clips again, and yeah, that should have been a foul, that should have been a foul, and then we get to the game, it doesn't foul. And it's frustrating when the opposition teams comes into here and they shoot more free throws than us both times. It's, the guys deserve more than that.
0: John Rahm, LIV Golf's biggest star, has left it. Fraser Fife has more.
2: LIV Golf has faced financial uncertainty since Saudi Arabia withdrew its multi-billion dollar funding for the Breakaway League, which led to plans for a modified version of the tour to go ahead in 2027. Rahm's lawyer has told a US bankruptcy court hearing that the proposed terms outlined as part of the tour's next phase are unacceptable to the former world number one.
0: South Australia's weather: Renmark sunny 29, Mount Gambier sunny 24, Port Lincoln sunny 29, Port Pirie sunny 32. Adelaide sunny, a top of 28 degrees, currently 23. Tomorrow showers 23, Saturday a possible morning shower 20, Sunday a shower or two 27, Monday showers easing 18, Tuesday a shower or two 15. ABC News.
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7: Not a cloud in the sky as I talk to you from Henley Beach on this Thursday morning. Today's edition coming to you from the Marine Discovery Centre as part of the Nature Festival. If you're not familiar with Nature Festival, it brings together more than 200 community groups and organisations to celebrate South Australia's natural environment. Today, we're very much looking to highlight local nature heroes, citizen scientists, and how they've become first responders, trying to make some really important local environmental discoveries, and they are being called on to help with another deadly problem affecting the state's natural environment, the bird flu, H5N1 strain, which is here on our shores. Also this hour, you'll learn more about our sand dune system, the pressures they're under, and what's being done to try and protect them. And I also want to hear from you. What was your greatest encounter with nature? Let me know on 1300 222 891. You can text 0467 922 891. Was it diving on the Great Barrier Reef, surrounded by colours which had to be seen to believe, to be believed? Or maybe you were on a hike in the Adelaide Hills, on a trail somewhere, and happened to come across a koala nonchalantly meandering its way along, completely undeterred by your presence. Get your greatest encounter with nature in here on the Mornings program. It is now 7 minutes past 10, and we are expecting an announcement a little later today. We know that the state cabinet is heading down to the Fluorair Peninsula. It's going to be in Victor Harbour. It's holding a community cabinet meeting this evening there. Well, we understand the Premier and the Environment Minister will be making an announcement regarding little penguins. Now, what could that be? What has been happening in other states and territories and hasn't necessarily been happening here? That is just one of the issues we'll be looking at in a moment. But we're going to be talking about twitchers because they usually spend their time chasing rare sightings and admiring the behaviour of our bird life. But now, we're keeping an eye out for something far more concerning: bird flu. John Kitchum is a project coordinator at BirdLife Australia and the former president of Birds SA. Hello, John.
8: G'day, mate. How are you going?
7: John, explain to us what birdwatchers have been trained up to do.
8: Well, birdwatchers are obviously obsessed with birds, which is great, and the government did set up a bird Birdwatchers network, Bird Observers network, to keep an eye on the beaches and particularly for any birds that may be affected by bird flu, and they have the ability to be able to identify various species as opposed to the general public. So that's utilising citizen science within our birdwatching community, and they've been doing a great job. But anybody, obviously, if they see a bird in distress on the beach or dead or whatever,

0: can report through to the animal disease hotline to see whether it's got bird flu or whatever. You know, a lot of birds are stifled for lots of different reasons, so we need to find out what's going on.
1: On that, John, can you give us a sense as to some of the observations that have been coming through?
0: Things like the greater crested tern is probably the main species that's been dramatically affected by the bird flu. We knew it was coming to Australia. It's been around the world for the last 5 years. We knew it would come here. It did get here. It is here, and it's here to stay. And we're sort of watching it to see how devastating it may get. Unfortunately, that particular species, the greater crested tern, has been affected quite a lot as opposed to other species. So it's usually the bird, if a bird has got bird flu, it sometimes looks drunk, I guess, staggering around or maybe laying down, obviously disorientated. It's quite distressing to see it, and sometimes people just come across the bird's dead and it needs to be checked to see whether it's died from some other issue or from bird flu. So at this stage, it hasn't been an onslaught like it has in the overseas, but certainly certain species like the greater crested tern have, you know, it's been several thousand of them.
1: John, what are you seeing, what are you hearing when it comes to the progression of bird flu away from coastal areas and further inland at this stage?
0: Not a lot. A lot of woodland birds haven't been really affected. There's been the odd magpie here and there, but they do hang around on beaches a bit as well. So mostly it's been silver gulls, greater crested terns, and some cormorants, and then just the odd species here and there. It has crossed over to a couple of dolphins and also to sea lions, which is very worrying, and a long-nosed fur seal, and even a fox, because foxes predate on dead birds.
1: Not that far from here, really, just
0: exactly.
1: Up the coast.
0: Yeah. So it can cross over, and also, domestic dogs can get it. So if you're on the beach with your dog, please put it on a lead, because if it, happens to maul a dead bird or roll in a dead bird, which dogs love doing that sort of stuff, it could get bird flu. So it's a really tricky time.
1: And, John, given your experience with, say, the hooded plover...
0: Yes. Well, that's what I work on.
1: How worried are you right now?
0: The hooded plovers, we haven't had any with bird flu, fortunately, at this stage. We have had a few we found dead and were tested for bird flu. Unfortunately, they didn't have bird flu. They've died from some other reason, possibly from the algal bloom, not enough food for some of the older birds. But so far, the hooded plovers are okay, except we're missing a few of the older ones. So that could be some leftover from the algal bloom. We're not sure. There's a few older birds that are just missing. We just don't know where they are, because a lot of our birds have flags on them and bands, so we know who the individuals are. But they're trying to breed. It's a tough time, particularly on the metropolitan beaches. There's a lot of things happen on the beach, and these birds struggle to try and sometimes breed.
1: John, given what we are seeing and the attention that's been on bird flu, does that mean that people are looking at what's happening in their backyards maybe a little bit more than they once were?
0: Yeah, absolutely. They can be looking in their backyards. That's interesting to talk about backyards, because we've got the great bird count coming up from BirdLife I think it's the 18th of October or whatever it is, I can't remember now, to the 26th. So that's a great time for people to do citizen science in their backyards. You can get onto the website, BirdLife, download the app, and you don't have to be an expert on birds, but you can see what birds are in your backyard and get involved. And that way also too, if you see a bird that's not well, you can always follow up and see what's going on. There's a lot of things happening, good and bad. It's a tough time in South Australia, but getting into birding is actually a really good, healthy activity to get into.
1: It is 12 minutes past 10 here on 801 ABC Adelaide Mornings. I want to bring in Diane Combelli-Negrel. She is an Associate Professor of Animal Behaviour at Flinders University. Diane, welcome.
2: Welcome, thank you.
1: Diane, what are you hearing about what's happening a little bit later today down outside of Victor Harbour?
2: So my understanding is the MP is coming to Victor Harbour today to look at our little penguin colony and to see what's happening on Granite Island.
1: Give us a sense as to how vulnerable that population is to what we are seeing with bird flu.
2: Well, the penguins and their health is always a concern on Granny Talen. We have a very small number of birds, so we're always interested in seeing how they're responding to threats in the environment. And, you know, these, as John said, these are challenging time for birds with everything they've experienced lately. So when all those threats are compounding, we always have to be very mindful of what's happening to those birds.
1: Dion, do you have a view as to whether vaccination would be possible of that population?
2: There's a lot of consideration in terms of feasibility and timing as well. We have to be mindful the birds are breeding at the moment, and we also want to make sure they are successful with their breeding and they don't abandon their chicks, and the chicks are successful as well. So it's Granny Talen is actually a challenging colony due to the many factors, such as the topography, but also the numbers, where they are, how many we have, how many return at one point. So there's a lot of things to consider.
1: Now, is the count coming up?
2: Yes, we have a census coming on the 30th of October, where we do a public census, and we have a lot of people, a lot of community members, a lot of very dedicated volunteers who come and help us, so we can count the birds and have an idea of where they're at this time of the year.
1: Now, Diane, if people do want to get involved in that survey, that census, what do they need to do? Where do they need to go?
2: They need to contact me, so they need to register, and then we can make sure that they're all in our books, and then we'll give them all the information that they need to know for the information. But it's on the 30th of October during the day.
1: Dion Combelli-Negrel, thank you.
2: Thank you.
1: It is 10:15 here on 891 ABC Adelaide Mornings. Just a reminder that we are expecting an announcement from the Premier, Peter Malinauskas, and Environment Minister, Emily Burke, when it comes to what they are calling an update on the Little Penguin Vaccination Application Program. So, very interested. I've got your attention there, John.
0: Yeah. Vaccinating some birds is an option. The penguins, they've done it over on Phillip Island in Victoria. Where a bird keeps coming back to the same place all the time, it is possible, because I think there's two vaccinations over a period of time. So you can't do it with other wild birds that have sort of got all over the place. Obviously, zoos and wildlife sanctuaries can vaccinate some of their bird species to make sure we've got an insurance policy in case that species gets affected.
1: Now, we heard from Diane there about the count that's happening later this month when it comes to the little penguins at Granite Island. What about the backyard bird count?
0: Yeah.
1: That's coming up soon.
0: That's coming up this month, and anybody can get involved. You don't have to be an expert birder, because the app will guide you through it, and most people know the basic backyard birds anyway, but there's like 64,000 people get involved across Australia in the bird count, and it's an amazing way. It's a great
1: 64,000?
0: Yeah, across Australia, yeah, and it's a great citizen science project. It's been going for a number of years. It was once called Backyard Bird Count, but it's kind of morphed a bit, and it just gets involved for that week. Each day you go out and you just see what birds, and you count them, try identify the species. It's just a brilliant project.
1: And on that, how much easier has the creation of things like apps made this whole process?
0: Changed the world completely. You can get bird apps now that help you identify the bird. It has calls on it, so you can identify the calls. And birding's just taking off in the younger generation. It's just fabulous, because it used to be just old people usually were birders. But now it's sort of a retro thing. Everybody's, a lot of younger people really get interested in getting outdoors.
1: Well, I just want to pick you up on that, because 64,000 people nationally taking part in this. Given your experience here, John, are you seeing overall more people getting
0: absolutely
1: involved?
0: Yeah, I took up birding when I was very young, and it was basically an older person's activity, but it's just exploded across the world. It's from an ecotourism perspective, it's one of the fastest growing tourism areas is bird tourism across the world. I was actually doing some bird tourism up in Darwin for 3 years during Saffron winter, and it's just a booming business. So people are really interested in birds, and it really picked up after COVID, that people got to realise what's in their backyards, and the birds birds were more active because the planes were quiet. So, it's just place.
1: You just notice them more.
0: You just notice them more, and they're fantastic.
1: Now, John, I want to go back to an issue that came up in Science Spotlight with Professor Chris Daniels in the first hour of the program, the question of birds of prey.
0: Yes.
1: Osprey as one example. How worried are you when you hear reports like that from Anne over on Eyre Peninsula?
0: Very worrying, because ospreys have enough problems as it is, same with white-bellied seagulls, you know, trying to get

0: nesting areas and enough fish. So if the fish numbers are down, well, then obviously they're going to struggle to, you know, nest and feed their young. So we've noticed it on the beaches here too with certain bird species. And, you know, alga bloom has affected a lot of their macroinvertebrates that are in the shallow waters and in the sand where they feed. So it affects everything.
1: Lots of text coming in as well on 0467 922 891. Wally has a question for you here, John. I live 30 kilometres inland on the west coast. Should I continue to fill my bird bath or drinking bowl up for birds? Because we know that there has been some advice saying, hey, listen, now's not the time for bird baths.
0: Yeah, look, birds always need water. And as long as you keep the bird baths clean and change the water regularly, it shouldn't be a problem. I have 5 bird baths at my place and I fill them up every day. And I wouldn't advise feeding birds, but certainly water is an essential part. Birds do share bird baths. That's why just keep it clean. Don't use detergent stuff. Just give them a good scrub and clean out. And water's appreciated by birds, absolutely.
1: Another text here. My kids and I are gearing up for the bird count next week. We cannot wait. That's from Melissa Felixstowe. And another text here. Noisy minor birds have chased away all the other birds in our backyard. Bird variety has dropped dramatically over decades, is Greg's observation.
0: Yes, it has happened. The thing that I want to emphasises noisy miners are a native honey eater. People often get them confused with Indian miners, which are mainly in the eastern states. Occasionally we get one here, but we're very lucky we don't have them here. So the noisy miners are native. They're a grouping bird and very aggressive and want to protect their resources, and they scare everything away that could be potential threats to their food source. What's happened is a lot of our suburban areas changing, a lot of our understory foliage is disappearing. It's only the upper gum trees, and they love the upper stories, along with magpies and lorikeets and things like that. They're all very competitive and all very aggressive birds. So they'll chase away the more passive birds that live in the lower stuff. So if you've got a bit of land around you, which is getting pretty hard for suburbia now, is put all the lower native bushes in so the little birds have got somewhere to hide, and you'll find that the noisy miners will back off a bit in those properties. But it is an ongoing issue. There's no easy solution. It's just a matter of maybe councils with their parks put some understory in and try and create natural habitat. But it's a tricky problem which doesn't have an easy answer.
1: John Gitchen, Project Coordinator at BirdLife Australia and former President of Birds SA. Yep. Great to have your mornings. Thank you.
0: Thank you very much.
1: 21 minutes past 10 here on 891 ABC Adelaide Mornings, right across South Australia and into Broken Hill at this time of the day. Soon, the latest in federal politics. Phil Currie will join you from Canberra. But next, another vital part of our coastline is our dune system. And again, it's volunteers who are rolling up their sleeves to keep our dunes intact. How important is their job? You'll find out next.

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1: Continue to share your greatest experience in nature with us on the Mornings program today. 1300 222 891 is the number to call, or you can text 0467 922 891. I want to hear your greatest encounter with nature. And I'm sure many of you would love to live a little bit closer to the beach, but it's not because the coastline is disappearing. Our dune systems, they are under constant pressure from erosion, storms and rising seas. And across the coast, it's volunteers who are rolling up their sleeves to protect them. Nick Crouch is the chair of the Tennyson Dunes Group. He joins you now. Hello, Nick.
2: Hey, Rory. How are you?
1: People, if they're not familiar with the Tennyson Dunes, just how special are they on Adelaide's coastline?
2: That's an excellent question. The Warrawinga Tennyson Dunes Conservation Reserve is the best last remnant of Adelaide's coastline, what it used to be like before Europeans arrived. It's 20 hectares. It's the largest dune system on Adelaide beaches. And it has all three dunes, primary dune, secondary dune and tertiary dune, which is really important because no other place has that.
1: So just explain the significance

0: of that. I mean, you said there's no other place has that, but for the environment itself, for the bird life, the wildlife that, that live in that environment, why is it important to have those different tiers of dune?
1: Well, they create different habitats, different microhabitats for different species. We have some really old plants there as well. We have some plants which are estimated to be between 400 to 500 years old, the coastal bearded heath, which you don't find any old ones left anywhere else on the coast. And they live in that sort of swale in the secondary dune, behind the secondary dune in the swale there. We have a lot of reptiles and birds which live in different habitats. So that diversity of different habitat is fantastic for the different species that live there.
0: If we walk it back, that's your expertise. That's the Tennyson Dune Complex that you're so familiar with. But more broadly across the state, what do you believe is the biggest issue facing dune systems?
1: Oh, that's an excellent question. There's quite a few different impacts on coastal dunes around the state. Obviously, in the metropolitan areas and along the coastline around the York Peninsula and down down on the Fleurieu, probably development is one of the critical issues. We've lost a lot of our dunes. On the Adelaide coastline particularly, we've lost 99% of our coastal dunes. There's only 1% left. So that's very important to protect that last 1%. But around the state, development, things like climate change, obviously, coastal erosion, which is exacerbated by climate change as well.
0: And that is a very much, you know, not just an issue faced on the metro coastline,
1: sure.
0: Is it, Nick?
1: Exactly.
0: Let's talk, if we can, about one project in the dunes complex that you're familiar with.
1: Yeah.
0: The coastal bike path.
1: Sure.
0: Now, we know this has been a long-running... is saga the right word? Saga's
1: a good word.
0: Because your group is going to be involved in consultation for this.
1: Sure.
0: You know, there were reports tabled in Parliament early this year suggesting the construction would start later in 2026. Where is this project at?
1: Well, that's a good question. So back in 2015, you know, your very own Chris Daniels and Uncle Carl Winter-Telfer were very instrumental in helping us to talk to the government at the time. And we got to recognise the value of that dune environment, we had it declared as a conservation reserve. And part of that was to build a discovery trail. The discovery trail that is there is it is part of the Coast Park, and it's a fantastic opportunity for people to, you know, just slow down and connect with nature, learn about the values and about what's important there. And that's really what's important. So the discovery trail is, it's very important for people. It is usable by bikes. We have a lot of cyclists use it all the time. The unfortunate thing is it just doesn't go all the way through the dunes. It's maybe three quarters of the way.
0: We're talking about this final 1.6 kilometres.
1: Well, of that, 1.6 kilometres is the Warrawinga Tennyson Dunes. Mm. Now, about a kilometre of that is already the discovery trail. Mm. So the discovery trail is there. It's only the last few hundred metres that we're talking about. The government haven't talked to us at all about what their plans are for that. However, when we do get a chance to voice our concerns, we would like the discovery trail style to continue through the rest of the journey. That's an important way to minimise impact on the dune environment.
0: Are we talking about things like elevated boardwalks and paths to try and, again, to your point, minimise the impact?
1: Sure, yeah. Actually, it's a bit controversial, but boardwalks actually do a lot of impact in the construction phase. To build a boardwalk, you have to have heavy machinery there to drill the holes and so on. So they actually can create quite a lot of construction damage, which is hard to recover. You have to remember that coastal environments like this are very sensitive, so any small disturbance can exacerbate, become a big blowout, which can spread that disturbance further as well.
0: When it comes to restoration efforts, are you satisfied that effort at the moment is being taken seriously when it comes to dune restoration and protection?
1: I think so. We have a lot of support from organisations like Green Adelaide, who do a lot of work down there. They help run our nursery for cryo plants. So I think at that scale, at that level, absolutely. Obviously, at a bigger level, it would be great to see more investment.

0: investment in coastal dune restoration efforts. But that's always going to be the case.
1: But to that point, do you ever feel like you're sort of on a hamster wheel a bit here, Nick, that you're sort of going around and around when it comes to the size of the challenges that dune systems are facing?
0: Sometimes, and I think it's probably a bit what Chris was saying earlier. It's the death of a thousand cuts. You know, there's lots of different things which all compound. So it might be the algal bloom. It might be climate change. It might be coastal erosion. It's all those things. It might be the bird flu. All those things sort of come together to create a bit of a perfect storm, in a sense. Yeah.
1: Nick Crouch, chair of the Tennyson's Dune Group. Thank you.
0: Thank you very much.
1: You're making your way towards 10:30 here on 891 ABC Adelaide Mornings. Well, the federal government, it has boosted Australia's capacity to respond to pandemics and biosecurity threats. Phil Currie has the very latest next.
2: Are there any winners in the cost of living crisis? Has gambling become our national sport? How much more can our farmers survive? What's causing the algal bloom? Can we afford the energy transition?
3: Questions, they've never been more important. So the one thing we'll never question is our duty to keep asking. ABC News, keep asking.
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1: Phil Currie is the political editor at the Australian Financial Review. He joins you now from Parliament House in Canberra. Hello, Phil.
5: Good morning, Rory.
1: Phil, I'm broadcasting to you from Henley Beach. And let me paint this picture for you. There is not a single cloud in the sky here in Adelaide. It is one of those beautiful, rich October blue mornings in the sky, and just a light little breeze of wind. Am I making you homesick?
5: No, you are a bit. I can picture the glistening sea. We had frost this morning in this dump of a city, so there you go.
1: Well,
5: we had our traditional October frost.
1: Traditional October.
5: We poor buggers who put in their tomatoes last week.
1: They don't stand a chance. Hey, let's talk about Tim Ayres. He's the industry minister. He's been out and about. And why is he taking what's happening in Russia seriously?
5: I think everyone's sort of taking it seriously, but not too seriously, if you like, Rory. The sort of initial indications from what happened in that laboratory in Siberia with a lab worker dying of a suspected pneumonic plague, I think it's because it's Russia and they're about as forthcoming as the Chinese when it comes to what actually people are getting up to over there and stuff. And everyone's still very scarred by COVID, and which, you know, the strong suspicion remains it came from a laboratory in Wuhan. So this is a bit different. It's plague. It's caused by bacteria, not a virus. Much easier to sort of contain and treat than a virus. And there's no suggestions yet that it's spread to this woman's co-workers yet behind that. But as Ayres said, he's the industry minister. It's always a reminder, these things that underscores that we'll probably get another pandemic one day, so we best be prepared. So it was just coincidental that the government was had been working on this sort of partnership between the CSIRO and Moderna. Moderna is that vaccine, mRNA vaccine facility that was set up in Victoria right at the end of the pandemic, so that we could make mRNA vaccines here in Australia. It was one of the lessons, you know, as the pandemic caught us flat-footed. So it was just a sort of timely announcement that we're going to announce this new partnership between CSIRO and Moderna. At the same time, everyone's sort of casting an anxious eye towards events in Russia to make sure that won't get any worse than it is.
1: But picking up on part of what you've written here, it is this lack of trust as well in what might be coming out of Russia.
5: And the whole sort of idea behind this this 5-year partnership that they're announcing is that we'll be much more fleet of foot and better prepared for these sorts of things. So whether it's bubonic plague or whatever, or another version of COVID or whatever comes next, that we're not caught flat-footed. That, and it's not just human diseases, Rory, it's biosecurity as well. Farm diseases and stuff like that. So always a good thing, let's hope it never gets tested.
1: Keen to get your views as well, Phil. It's been a couple of days now since the Coalition announced its plan to try and tackle migration. And what's your take? What's your read on how this has played out for the Coalition?
5: Look, I mean, we've been waiting for it. It was the second iteration. They'd already announced a few measures.